0: way.
1: No, definitely. Sure.
0: Yeah.
2: No, the consistency is there. Keisha, how do you feel? 100 episodes for your baby. You're the one who came up with the idea of this. And look how far you've come with it.
3: It's hard to explain, right? To imagine that me sitting on a couch in Georgia, where I'm at right now.
0: Oh my gosh, so full circle.
2: Take it home. Take it home.
3: I didn't even think about that. But like being here and then like, of course we had those kinks that we had to get out, but
2: yeah,
3: I'm very proud. Like this is my third baby.
2: This is your third baby. You know what's so cool about this episode too is we've been putting this out as an event, and so we have a couple of listeners with us, and we're going to get to them in just a second. Friends of the show, listeners. But first, Taryn, you had a couple of Q&As. We had Q&As that we asked Facebook over the last couple weeks, and you guys had such incredible questions, and we wanted to address some of the questions here on the episode. So what was one of the most important ones that you guys got recently, if you want to go ahead and read that one?
1: Well, I think a good one to start off is with how did we get started?
2: Mm-hmm. How did BDBU come about?
1: Yeah. And so, what was Keisha, our genesis?
2: We've told a little bit of this story to, mm-hmm. to pay our Patreon subscribers, right? But right. Keisha, share how you came up with this idea.
3: So it all started with me drinking
2: as you were.
3: You're right. But it started off by me wanting to just do a round table on YouTube, because at the time I had a YouTube channel and I did like just the adventures of me and the kids. It was during the pandemic and I just wanted to show people what it was like being a blind parent, because it was around the time when that Breakfast Club show came out. And the blind girl called and was upset because they wouldn't let her babysit because she was blind. And that really upset me, because I'm like, here I am, a whole parent to two kids, you know, and people are calling in this show and they're being made fun of because they're not being allowed to, you know, because they're blind and they want to babysit. So I was like, let me just do this round table. There's nothing like it. And then the more I drank, the more it evolved into something like, you know what, let me do a podcast. Let's do a podcast. And so I grabbed five ladies that I knew. Like, I was really getting to know Taryn very well around that time. I already knew Joss. Y'all already know how we met. And so
0: Drinking.
1: Yeah, we're shocked at that too.
3: Right. And so, and then I was like, I want to get all these moms, and every person, it was like five other moms, and we were all in different areas of parenting. And so we had someone from infancy up to teenager. And I thought that it would be really important to have all of those ages represented. And then it worked for a little bit, and then eventually it just got down to us three, and we found the sauce, and we've just been running with it for 100 episodes.
1: Amen. So.
2: I just want to make a point to say Joss is true to her character, because every single person that has ever come on as a guest or as a friend of the show, alcohol is involved.
0: Drinking,
2: the pattern is real.
0: So true.
2: We have Britt on, her best friend Ezzy.
3: Yes. This is just what I do.
2: You're true to it.
3: The life of the party.
2: But the fun part, because a lot of people comment on your guys' name of the podcast, and it was a creative name. Joss, you want to maybe not give all the details, but your husband is the one who actually proposed this name to you guys, and it's a good idea.
4: So, you know, we were throwing around names for the podcast, and we were like, yeah, but we want it to be fun. You know, we don't want to be like stuffy moms and all this stuff. So we were just joking around, and we were taking a shower.
3: Bible study.
4: Yeah, you know, in the shower.
1: Praising the Lord.
4: And he, I think we started singing that bottles up,
1: yes.
4: That Trey songs. And I don't know, he was just like, baby's down, bottles up. And I was like, hey. And then the more I said it, I was like, wait, like, it's kind of catchy. I really like it. You automatically know what it is.
3: Right.
4: And I took it to the team, and they were like, oh, I really like that. We're we're like, okay, cool, like, let's just sleep on it and see how we feel. And it just stuck.
1: Yeah. And did none of us sleep on it, neither.
3: No. I think it took a couple hours. And
1: we're like, no, that's it. Yeah, that really feels right.
3: That's us.
4: It really did. And even when we restarted the podcast, I remember having the conversation about, do we rename it or do we relaunch as Babies Down, Bottles Up? And it just was perfect. It felt right. And so we kept it.
2: Yeah. So cool. And yeah. Taryn, you were already kind of getting comfortable a little bit with wanting to do video. So how much of what you learned with BDBU helped spark The Blind Homemaker? Because you really put a lot of time into that. And people who listen to the podcast love your channel.
1: Mm-hmm. Yeah. So I think it was, I would have probably never started it had it not been for BDBU, because it was like just noticing where like those vacuums of information are, like where are people finding like how to cook, you know, accessibly and really not just like surviving being a homemaker, not just surviving like cleaning and cooking and decorating, but like really thriving in those spaces. And I'm just like, I don't think there's anybody out here doing this. So, I, you know, ran it by the team and everything, and y'all were so supportive of it. So I don't think I would have had like the desire had it not been for BDBU, really.
2: I love it. Well, you guys have been putting in the work, and there are people.
4: Okay, but wait, we should also tell the story of how Denny came into the picture.
1: Oh, yeah, we should. So
3: when we first started, I remember this. When we first started, Danny hit me up on Twitter and or X, whatever you want to call it. And he was Twitter. Like, yeah. And he was just like, I really love what y'all are doing. Like, this is them. There's nothing out there like it. Like, Danny's always been a supporter from like day one. I want to say after our first couple of episodes, you had reached out. And
2: yeah, when you guys dropped the trailer, I was so lit, because I was like, man, finally, it's not me and my people and me asking people to do stuff. And it's a good idea. That's why I loved it so much.
3: And then
2: you guys were on a hiatus, right? You guys were on a hiatus for a couple years.
3: 3 years, right?
2: Yeah, for 3 years. And I kept telling my closest people, like my best friend Greg and some of my people, I'm like, yo, they had such a good thing going, and I feel like I need to reach out to them to help them get it started back up. And I think it could really reach some places, right? And so Joss and I were, out of all the cast members, Joss and I were still really good friends. We had met back on Vareil days.
3: Yeah. And,
4: oh my God, Vareil is crazy.
2: And so, and Joss was a huge supporter of everything I did throughout the years, both podcasts and radio and stuff like that. And so we always had just a slight connection. We always talked from time to time, checked in with each other. And so I asked her randomly, I was like, hey, so can you talk to your girls and see if they're willing to bring the podcast back? And she did. And a day later, I got a text. Yeah, they're down. We're going to get it set up. And so it was so
1: freaking cool. Like, just as a like peek behind the curtain, too, is Jocelyn, Keisha, and I, we still talked every single day. For that time that we were on the hiatus. Like, we still talked to each other. We still shared our lives with each other and were supports to one another. So, like, the podcast may have stopped for a period of time, but, like, our friendship just kept growing.
3: It was so crazy. I don't know if this is one of your questions, Taryn, but so the way that Taryn and Jocelyn met was through me. Like, when I brought all these people through, like, to the podcast, no one knew each other. I don't think any of you knew each other. I think I was just the
4: no, you were connection. The glue. Mm-hmm.
1: Yeah.
3: So, but me and Joss and Taryn, like, we were everything for each other those 3 years. Like, we even tried to restart the podcast. Still are. We still are. But, like, we tried to restart the podcast twice. We're like, okay, we're going to do a, what are we up to now? We have, like, two of those, probably. And so, but we stopped in 21, I want to say. And we finally all met in person in 24? I think it was
1: 24. Yeah.
4: 24, yeah.
3: And so they hadn't met each other ever. And I wish I had, I think I have y'all's meeting on video, but I would have to find it.
1: I think I have it too somewhere.
3: And it was so beautiful.
4: We should find it.
3: Yes.
4: It was magical.
1: I just remember her being like, you're not as short as I thought you were.
3: And Taryn's like, you're as beautiful as I thought you were.
4: Yes. It was so magical cool. And on brand for us too. So I'm walking, they're waiting for me in the lobby. And it's like the door is open and there's Taryn and I'm carrying a bedazzled wine bottle.
1: No, she definitely was.
4: On brand.
3: It was awesome.
2: Well, yeah. We've got a couple of listeners and friends that have joined us today. We want to bring them up. Of course, friend of the show. We've had her on a couple times, and it doesn't get any better than the one and only Tremaine. Hi, Tremaine.
5: Hi, guys.
3: Hi. You were one of our very first guests when we started back up again, I want to say.
2: Oh, and one of the most listened to episodes because of how serious and how...
5: That's crazy.
2: Everyone loves you. But thank you so much for being here.
5: Thank you for having me.
2: It wouldn't be an 100th episode without you.
4: It really wouldn't.
2: I'm telling you. And then we have a young listener who's sticking up for moms, and she's not even a mom yet, doing the Lord's work. We love it. Ree, how are you?
4: What a saint.
6: Hi, I'm doing well. It's so good to be here. Thank you.
2: And so how did you find out about the... Well, first off, where are you from?
6: So I'm from Florida.
2: Okay. And how did you find out about the podcast?
6: So I'm in the Blind Parent Alliance group on Facebook. Yeah. And it's an amazing group. It has so many great resources, great community. And I saw it posted on the group. I think the first episode I listened to was actually the episode with Tremaine. So it's really great to meet her here, too. And it's just been a really great podcast for me as I prepare to start a family.
2: Awesome.
1: We're so glad to have you.
3: We're so glad you're here.
2: Yeah, and for everyone who couldn't join us, you know, we really appreciate your support and you listening to the podcast every week. And then, of course, however else you support us, whether it's through social media, we really love you. For the people who have emailed and really have shown us that that the ladies are making a difference out here, super cool. Thank you so much for that. Name that tune. Let's to buzz in, call your names out. Let's play some Name That Tune. I'm going to play a clip between 5 to 7 seconds of a song. It should be fun. It should be easy. Call your name out. Ladies, play along too. Have fun. Have fun with it. Here we go. Here is your first clip. To the future.
4: My eyesight is going bad. Oh my gosh.
3: I do not know.
4: Hold on. Okay, Jocelyn.
2: Yes, go ahead.
4: It's Thanks for the Memories.
1: Yes.
4: Good Charlotte.
2: I'm going to give you the title. Okay. That is correct. It is Fallout Boy.
4: Fallout Boy.
6: Oh. I knew.
2: Fallout Boy. But you
6: It was giving early 2000s. It was but giving early 2000s.
2: All right, here's the next one.
3: Jocelyn. Oh, Keisha. I already know that one.
2: Jocelyn buzzed in. Go ahead.
4: Ariana Grande. Is it Seven Rings?
2: I'll give
4: rings?
2: You that. It is Seven
4: yes.
2: Rings.
4: Seven
2: it
4: Rings.
2: Is Seven
4: hey.
2: Rings.
4: Okay.
2: It is Seven
4: I'm
2: Rings.
4: I'm sorry.
2: Very
4: I'm
2: cool.
4: really good. All right, shit. All right. I'm competitive.
1: Them Come popping on. Cherries really put you in a competitive.
2: I know. That's what it was.
4: It's the cherries right. for sure.
2: Here's the next one.
4: Now, Keisha.
1: Keisha, you could take it.
3: Of course. TLC Scrub, because they're from Atlanta.
4: The Scrubs are?
3: Yeah, those two.
4: I'll pop a cherry to that.
3: A cherry for me.
2: Here's the next one. Here we go. No time to
3: fall. You gave me. Oh my God. Keisha, I don't
2: Keisha.
3: Fuck, what was her fucking name? That
4: I don't remember
3: call
4: her name.
3: Me like, maybe.
1: Call me maybe.
4: Call me
1: maybe.
4: I know her name.
1: What is
2: okay.
1: it?
2: Okay.
3: Carrie. She, Kari. Kari.
4: Uh-huh. It was Carly Rae Jepsen.
2: You got it.
3: Oh, yes.
2: Oh, wow. But Keisha, that goes to you. That's fun. That's awesome.
3: Like,
2: all right.
3: I know it was Kari something.
2: Here's the next song. Here's the next song. So go have
3: a make my mom. Oh, okay. I know that one, too.
4: I know
3: Keisha.
4: It. Yeah.
3: Go, Jocelyn.
4: Motivation by Kelly Rowland.
2: Motivation, yeah. Kelly Rowland.
1: Nasty.
2: Is correct. I know. And don't you like how I look the make mama proud part in there?
1: Yes.
2: They're just talking about me. all right, here we go. Wow, this is going to be a throwback. 21 years ago. Now step to the right.
3: Now step to the left. Ooh, okay, Keisha. Second,
2: baby. Go ahead, Keisha.
3: I don't know this song, but I think it sounds like Pitbull.
1: It does sound like Pitbull. I would have guessed Pitbull.
3: Pitbull, Lil Jon.
2: Pitbull and Lil Jon off of his album Miami. The song is called Toma. All right. Here's the next song, Tremaine and Ree. It's like you guys are not even here. That's crazy how that happens.
1: Wow.
2: Wow.
1: Imagine you muted them and don't even realize it.
2: I hope they didn't mute themselves.
6: No, I think you're still here. I'm still here.
2: You're
1: okay,
2: here.
1: Okay.
6: I just like, I don't know these songs.
2: You don't know these songs.
1: She's
6: older than us.
3: She's like,
2: I'm doing
3: 25.
2: Stuff that I know most of these listeners. Listen, you're not the target demographic, my friends.
1: No, she
2: okay?
1: is, though.
6: I'm 25.
2: What should I have done? What should I have done for you?
3: Justin Bieber.
1: Red Nose, I guess.
2: Demon Hunters.
6: No.
3: Justin Bieber.
1: Olivia Rodrigo.
2: Olivia Rodrigo.
6: Oh, my gosh, yes.
3: Selena Gomez.
6: Sabrina Carpenter.
1: Absolutely. Oh, for sure, Sabrina Carpenter.
6: What's that girl that's always complaining about shit? Chapel Rome. Oh, yeah. Pink Pony Club.
1: Yeah.
3: Oh,
1: see?
3: My God. They were singing that on the Go Ball court the other day.
2: So like,
1: Scarlett was singing it while she was getting her hair cut.
3: That's Anaya's favorite song.
6: Nuh-uh, girl.
3: Yes.
2: Here's the next one.
6: It's Olivia. No, Sabrina. It's Sabrina.
1: Mm-mm.
6: Well, I'm flopping. I don't know.
2: No.
3: Who is it? I don't know who it is either.
1: It's
3: girl.
1: Doja Cat.
2: It's Doja Cat.
6: I'm cooked with this game. I'm cooked.
3: Oh, she's coming to San Antonio. Y'all should come with me to see her. Let's go see Doja Cat.
2: Yeah, paint the town red. I paint the town
1: red. Yes, baby.
6: I really
3: don't get
6: that
3: flag,
6: when she was
3: okay?
6: On,
3: no more of that.
2: I'm not. I'm
6: when
2: being
6: she was on SoundCloud.
2: She was. She was a SoundCloud.
1: Is that how she came up?
6: On SoundCloud? Yeah.
1: Oh, good for her.
3: I like some of her music.
2: Bitch, I'm a cow. Okay.
1: Oh, I do remember. Moo.
3: I'm a cow?
2: Moo.
1: I'm a cow.
2: I'm a cow.
3: Yeah. I'm going to go find that song.
1: I do
3: That's
1: remember
3: crazy.
1: That.
2: All right. Here's the next one.
1: I know it's Sabrina Carpenter, but I don't know the name of the song.
6: It's
1: I'm working late.
6: Cause
1: I'm a singer.
6: It's Espresso.
1: Oh, yes.
3: Oh. Okay, we cannot play this game with Jocelyn because she was just...
1: No, she's the GOAT.
2: I'm actually very impressed.
1: I am too.
2: I'm very fucking impressed. I'm not even going to lie.
1: I'm taking this bitch on Jeopardy
3: with
1: me.
3: In Dallas, every song that came on, Jocelyn was singing it. So I think...
6: Something about music. I really memorize it.
1: And Jocelyn, too, like when we're all together, we pretty much just play music off of Jocelyn's playlist.
3: Off of Jocelyn's phone. Yep.
6: Yeah, it's just my playlist.
1: The whole time we're together.
2: That's very true.
6: I just take over.
1: She does.
6: Let me pop a cherry. Hold on.
1: Okay.
3: Oh, boy.
2: You guys are popping everything all the time.
3: I'm going to have to limit her.
1: No, seriously.
3: Here in a minute.
1: Jocelyn has drunk cherries. That's what she's popping. Yeah.
6: So shout out to my blind Latina Barbie, a.k.a. Erica. She was here earlier. This girl hooks it up. Every time we go places, she's always pulling out substances from her purse. Okay, that sounds terrible.
3: That sounds
2: horrible.
1: legal substances.
3: She means gum.
6: Very legal.
1: Altoids.
6: So we went to brunch last week, and she gifted me a mason jar full of whiskey-soaked cherries.
3: I live in the wrong city in San Antonio. I need to live closer to Erica.
1: Seriously, yeah.
6: No, let me tell y'all. We went to get our nails done like a month ago, and we're just sitting there minding our business. We went to one of the places that give you alcohol, you know? So we're like on our second drink or whatever, and she goes, here, you want some of this?
4: passed over a whole Jello shot. Why are we sitting at the nail salon eating Jello shots from her purse? No, but this is how you know she got her shit together, because she packed them in an insulated lunchbox and everything.
1: She understood the assignment.
3: Prepared. No,
2: she's really a mom. Her. She's a mom without being a mom. Like, no, how fire is that?
1: She has so mom energy for sure.
2: For real,
1: really
2: for does. Real.
3: Well, she does. Used to be a teacher. So
4: yeah. Mm-hmm.
3: She has that kid vibe, you know? Like
4: she does. Very nurturing. For sure.
3: Very.
2: Let's do another Q&A. Do you have a couple you want to answer?
1: I have a fun question. Everybody wants to know what our go-to lip combos are.
3: Ooh. Jocelyn.
4: All right. I'm about to tell y'all some of my secrets. I use a lip liner, lipstick, and gloss combo. I'm very, very obsessed right now with the NYX Professional Makeup, their Espresso Slim Lip Liner, and then I do a Revlon Caramel Lipstick, and then I do a metallic gloss. It's Maybelline Topaz, and it gives me just this really, like, defined nude lip. It gives, I don't know, I feel like it gives, like, Latina a lot, so I really like it. That's what I'm obsessed with right now.
1: And you've been wearing it a lot lately, right?
4: A lot. Yeah. I might never wear anything else, actually. Like,
1: well, ever. And it can go with any look that you're trying to do.
4: Yeah, I can. So I really like natural, like, makeup, no makeup look, where you just know that there's something going on that emphasizes my face, but you don't know what it is. So, and that's a really good combo for that. What about y'all?
1: Okay, so I love the MAC Mauve Lip Liner. That's my favorite. And okay, so you have to follow these directions very carefully. I am fair-skinned, blue eyes, blonde hair, so I go with a more rosy nude lip. So I use the Pink Honey Lipstick from Clinique, and then I use the Black Honey Gloss, and that's my go-to for the most part, unless I'm doing a red lip. And I have a tip for a red lip. Use a lip exfoliator first, like a lip mask, to kind of like get any of the dry skin that you may have, and try to moisturize your lips before, and use a stain and then a gloss over it. Don't try to just use like a red lipstick, because it will smudge and it will not be a good time.
3: Oh.
4: What about you, Kay?
3: So I'm usually just a lip gloss girly, but lately I've had this for a while, and I can't even remember the name of it, but it's Rihanna's line, Fenty.
4: Yeah.
3: It's like a nude kind of brown color, because I'm like a copperish color, and so I don't like to do a lot of vibrant colors on like a regular basis. So I do that, and then I also do like some just lip balm. That's about it.
4: Gloss goes a long way.
1: It really does.
3: Last me all day.
2: This is the Great Barbie Shoe Heist. I'm going to give you guys, we're going to play some Mad Libs today. So let's go to an adjective. Just throw something out there.
3: Blue.
2: Blue.
1: Quick.
2: Give me a noun.
1: Oh, shit.
4: Her.
7: Dog.
3: Couch.
2: I like dog.
1: Tremaine
2: dog
1: is good at this. Should we just let her take the wheel or what?
2: Yeah, well, she didn't get to play name music. That tune. Yeah, she didn't get to play name that tune.
3: Just take it away, girl.
8: When he went, right. I hope they're not muted. I'm like, I am.
2: You got couch.
1: Oh, no. I knew it.
2: Plural noun. Now, you're from Memphis, so I'm not sure if you know what exactly that is. But
8: My ass. But plural nouns could be dogs, cats, couches. Baby daddies, bitch.
2: Oh, let's go. Baby daddies. Baby daddies. Baby daddies. Has to be.
8: Baby, that's an improper noun, motherfucker.
2: All right. Let's do a verb ending in ing. Fornicating.
4: Twerking.
8: Sucking.
1: Porking.
2: Did you say twerking?
8: Twerking, I said.
1: Twerking would good. Be good.
2: That's very fitting for the show. Twerking.
8: That's what I'm about to be doing.
1: Amen, girl.
2: Noun.
8: Another noun. Let's do... girl. Matches.
1: Oh, God.
8: Oh, that's a plural. Sorry. What?
1: Match.
8: Right, match.
1: Sure.
2: Match.
8: Light cherry.
2: All right. Verb, past tense.
8: Stepped, flapped,
4: danced,
8: smacked.
4: I like smacked.
2: You like smacked?
1: Well, smacked. I like smacked too. Smacked.

0: Rosary.
1: Bar mitzvah.
2: Rosary. We'll do rosary. That's bar mitzvah.
0: I have bar and not bot.
2: I know. I was like, bar and not bot.
1: Because I had dick on my brain still, girl. I was still dick in my mouth.
2: Exclamation or curse word?
0: Fuck.
2: Okay. Jesus Christ. All right. We're just going to go with the popular one. Body part?
3: Pussy.
1: Titties. Ass.
3: Why do we like this?
2: Jesus.
0: Sounds like a Lil Wayne song.
1: We need to be delivered.
2: After 100 episodes, I hope this becomes a family-friendly show.
1: Alignment. Arm. Legs. Because
2: this is unreal. Kneecap. Rib cage.
1: Right.
0: Left.
2: Areola. Areola is actually a good one. Areola.
0: Areola does sound good. Yeah.
1: I used to take class with her. You know, she was okay.
0: Oh.
3: No, Areola is a crazy bitch. What the fuck is an adverb?
1: Okay, so quickly, quietly. Yeah.
0: Oh, damn.
3: Okay.
1: Swimmingly. Yeah, girl. Slickly. I was a good English.
2: Slickly.
1: Slickly, wetly.
0: Expeditiously.
1: Yes, Karen. Pop that pussy expeditiously.
0: I want that on a shirt.
2: Expeditiously it is. And then we have one more noun.
1: Slut. Oh, that's an adjective. Wait. A noun. Let's do book. Book. Car. House.
2: Vibe. I'm mother. Thinking like you guys now.
3: Is it?
2: Vibe. For a vibrator.
1: Vibes?
2: Vibe.
1: Oh.
0: Gross.
3: A vibe and a vibrator are two
2: Bob.
3: Different things.
1: Yeah, it is.
2: No. Yes. What do you want to go with? Box.
3: Box is good.
1: I like box.
2: Box.
1: One. I do like box.
2: All right, here we go. Let's read the story that it has put together for us.
0: This is terrifying.
1: Uh-oh.
3: Yeah, I'm a little scared.
1: I'm gonna drink some Buzz Ball to this.
0: All right.
3: I'm gonna pop a cherry real quick.
1: God, how many cherries you done had?
3: Girl, like 4.
1: Oh, yeah.
3: Maybe 5?
2: The B2B studio was in a state of absolute blue chaos. Word had just leaked that Danny was planning to leave the podcast to go work for a rival podcast called The Weekly Couch. The girls were furious. The punishment for such a betrayal was already written in stone. Danny was going to get his ass beaten with the infamous, legendary Baby Daddy's pink Barbie shoe.
3: We just use it on Baby Daddies.
0: Literally it.
2: But there was a massive problem. The Barbie shoe was twerking missing.
1: Twerking missing.
2: I don't know why. I don't know.
1: Oh, whoops. It didn't twerk off.
2: We can't enact street justice without the holy relic, Paige shouted, slamming her hand on the match. The girls immediately smacked into action to find it. They tore up the local shopping malls. They ransacked high-end boutiques. They checked the local tractor supply, flipping over every big lawnmower.
1: Oh, my.
2: And a bag of chicken feed. They even raided Hobby Lobby, tearing
1: through the Hobby aisles.
0: Oh, my.
2: And completely
0: literally at my house.
2: Desecrating a display of decorative crosses by replacing them all with gummy bears.
0: Uh-oh.
2: While shouting
1: that
2: Jesus would have preferred a rosary anyway.
0: Indeed.
2: The shoe was nowhere to be found. Meanwhile, Danny sat in the corner sweating through his shirt. Fuck! He muttered to himself.
1: Yeah,
2: secretly feeling the plastic stiletto he had hidden inside his areola to save his own life.
3: He smiled
2: expeditiously, knowing that as long as the Barbie shoe was gone, his box was safe for now.

0: Just yeah, in my poor box, my areola is just getting stabbed and punctured.
1: Wow. Well, you did that to yourself. You packed it in your area.
0: I didn't want to get my ass beat. I might as well do it to myself, you know?
1: Well, your box is safe.
0: Yeah, my box is alive. We're here. It's working. Want to do another Q&A?
2: Yes. Okay, so I have a serious one, and it is, how do we react when we are in public and people say that our kids are helping us? And then as an addendum to that, how do we get the balls to go out and about with our kids when we're really nervous about juggling it all and what people are going to say?
0: Jermaine, let's hear from you as a listener of the show, a mom, right? How would you approach these situations in your everyday life with both your little girls?
1: I'm too sarcastic for stuff like this. And especially after what I went through with Michaela, I swore after I got her back, I wasn't going to be quiet anymore. And I wasn't going to be sweet and mild and just your cute little blind girl. Cause that got, I don't think that's the only reason, but I think that's part of the reason why my daughter got taken away. So when I was walking and she was two and they were like, oh my God, you helped mommy get dressed. And I was like, really? She's two. You really think I relied on her? She just learned her colors yesterday. So, like, for me, you can either do it nicely, like, oh, no, mommy's got it. Or, you know, in fact, I'm the one taking care of her. Or if you're going to be like me, I will bring it back. Oh, is do you have kids? Is your 7-year-old taking care of you? Oh, no.
2: I would say the same thing. Like, oh, okay. No, I take care of my kids, but things must be different in your house.
1: Perfect. Like, oh, you got an 8-year-old around here cooking, send them to my house. But mine, they don't really do that. And like, having the balls to go out there with your kids is easy because I have the balls to exist. Thank you very much. I'm a human being, so I'm going to go out and shop and live and eat and breathe with my children. Because we have the right to be here just as much as you do.
0: Yeah.
2: I know that's right.
0: Wow. Joss, how do you handle it?
3: A lot of times when I'm with my kids, I am so overstimulated that I really don't give a fuck what anybody thinks or says. And like, it really pisses me off when people start asking me questions, honestly. So I just try to nip it in the bud and just be like, no, you know, I definitely give like a diplomatic answer though. Like, well, taking care of me is not their responsibility. I'm their mom. But it's definitely in a please stop talking kind of tone. Like,
2: a you sound stupid kind of tone.
3: Yeah, like, shut the fuck up. But as far as like how I have the balls to go out with my kids, I think it starts with how confident you are in yourself and like your ability to keep yourself safe and to travel too. Like if your travel skills are on par, then you're going to feel much more comfortable tackling things when you have other people to take care of while you do it. Also where you're going and all those things, and being prepared always helped me. But there's always that sense of anxiety when you go somewhere new. So I don't know. You just do it, man. Sometimes you just fucking do it. You prepare and you hope for the best.
1: Like the Nike campaign.
3: Yeah, I'm like, sometimes it's good and sometimes it isn't, but you learn, and your kids are always going to remember that you were present and that you were out there anyway. Mm-hmm. So, yeah.
4: Could I share something as well?
0: Of course. Go.
4: So I was going to share, to prepare for having kids, I have a stroller. And so sometimes like I go on walks with it, just with my guide dog or with my cane, just to kind of get her used to that. And I've had people, you know, ask me like, hey, you know, do you need help? Or, you know, like, are you going to put something in there? And I'll tell them, I'm like, no, like, I walk with my dog and to get her used to it. And, you know, sometimes like they might ask a question, but it's like, it's not your business, you know? And I don't really care. Also, I think there has to be a level of like, your own, like confidence in being your own person and knowing that like, I'm doing what's best for me. And because they are not the ones living my life.
2: And at the end of the day, Google is free. And if they're really curious, they could look it up on their own time.
0: Really,
2: like, it's
0: curious,
2: not our job to educate every single person
0: the
2: in the
0: internet
2: world.
0: Especially
3: exists. When we're with our kids. Like, there's so much going on. And there's what did Katsuya, she called it emotional labor.
2: Yes.
3: That's really what it is. Like, there's already so much shit that we're having to keep track of. Like,
2: especially as moms, too.
3: Yeah. Mm-hmm. Answering people's questions is just not the priority.
2: And like Taylor Swift says, our energy is expensive and not everybody can afford it.
3: Facts.
2: And as far as the Q&As, we got a lot of questions about makeup and fashion and things like that. So I encourage that if you left a question like that, go and check out our episode with Britt Culp. We posted it just a couple of weeks ago. I can refresh it on social media because we talk a lot about fashion and makeup and womanhood and female empowerment and things like that. Because we got quite a few questions about that. And if y'all want us to do, you know, specific episodes about those things individually, let us know.
0: And of course, I mean, they've done separate episodes about, you know, just different things like hair. And especially, it was so cool, Rhea, that you brought up the guide dog thing and how you're training your guide dog to be used to a stroller and all of that extra work that comes with being a mom and throwing their lives off. And we had a really cool episode. It's still one of my favorite episodes personally of moms with guide dogs. Specifically, mm-hmm. we had a mom mm-hmm. who had a guide dog who ran marathons with her. She was a marathon dog, you know? So I think that's been the coolest part of this podcast, outside of the fact that, like, these ladies, in my opinion, are the epitome of who should be out here delivering this information. I also do believe, I think it's really cool to see the amount of people that we've gotten to meet as guests. We just had a blind physical therapist on. We've had blind lawyers on. We've had, just all across the board, people from different avenues showing that not only are blind moms killing it as parents, but they're also killing it in their career field. So really cool stuff. Ladies, congratulations. 100 episodes in the can. We're here.
2: We did it.
3: We did it.
0: Yes. We did it.
3: Thank you for all your work and believing in us the whole way.
0: Congratulations to all of you. You guys deserve all of the love. We will be at National Convention for the National Federation of the Blind this year. So make sure you catch us there. Of course, subscription episodes are going to be going out on Wednesday. 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You have the guide and you have the toolkit that's ready for you to be able to set yourself, kind of do what Rhee's doing, right? Rhea, have
2: set
0: you got your hands
2: up for
0: on
2: success.
0: Set yourself up for success.
4: It's really great. I love it.
0: And put the systems in place that these ladies have been able to put together for you. 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
0: Jermaine,
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0: And everybody else, Erica, everybody who's been on the show, thank you guys so much. And we will see you next time. Bye.
2: Bye.
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1: Good evening. This evening, look for clear skies. Tonight, expect clear skies with a low near 76. Sunday, expect sunshine with a high near 96. Sunday night, look for clear skies with a low near 79. Monday, expect sunshine with a high near 97. Get your weather every hour right here on Mind's Eye Radio, your virtual newsstand.
2: In Belleville, it's sunny and 85 degrees. In Granite City, it's partly cloudy and 81 degrees. In O'Fallon, it's rainy and 83 degrees.
3: 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Game time is at 6:45 p.m. On Saturday, August 29th, the Pittsburgh Pirates come to town. Game time is at 1:15 p.m. And on Sunday, September 20th, it's our last audio-described game of the season as the Cardinals host the Washington Nationals. Game time is at 1:15 p.m. For the full list of events and links to purchase tickets, visit our calendar at bit.ly/upcoming-ad-events.
4: If you go to any outdoor nighttime event these days, you're likely to see people wearing glowing plastic necklaces. These necklaces seem to glow magically, as though they were made from cool, flexible neon lights. On today's Moment of Science, we'll learn how they work. Each necklace is a hollow plastic tube filled with chemicals, non-toxic, of course, and those chemicals are undergoing a slow reaction to create chemiluminescence, or light from chemicals. This reaction is essentially oxidation, the same thing as burning, but the energy released by a chemiluminescent reaction comes out as light, not heat. Indeed, the cool chemistry that takes place inside one of those glowing necklaces is very similar to the chemistry that lets fireflies glow. Here's how it works. You start the reaction by bending the flexible tube. This breaks a miniature glass vial inside and allows two different chemical solutions to mix. These solutions are like the fuel for the chemical reaction. As soon as they mix, they begin to give off energy. The energy doesn't escape the tube as heat, though. Instead, it is passed to a fluorescent dye, also present inside the tube, which turns the chemical energy into a cool, colorful glow. This reaction continues for several hours, and your necklace will glow until all the fuel is used up. Chemical reactions tend to be slowed by cold, and this one's no exception. You can test this by buying two glowing necklaces and putting one in your cooler. The colder one will keep glowing longer because its chemical reaction is taking place more slowly. It's a chemistry experiment you can wear. This Moment of Science came from Indiana University with underwriting from the Office of the Chancellor. Today's program was prepared by Eric Sonstrom, with help from Deborah Ross at the OmniGlow Corporation. For a Moment of Science, I'm Don Glass.
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0: Good evening. 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
10: It's now time for The Athletic, sports stories from St. Louis and around the country, written by some of the best sports writers in the business.
11: Hello and welcome to this week's edition of The Athletic, St. Louis style. My name is Don Pavlicek, and thank you very much for joining me today. We're going to start out with some soccer today. With the World Cup going on, it seems appropriate, and with the U.S. team doing well. Is the U.S. men's national team a genuine World Cup contender? We asked our experts. So the experts are Oliver Kay, Adam Crafton, Paul Tenorio, Henry Bushnell, Austin Green, Phil Hay, Melanie Enzade, Carl Enka, Felipe Cardenas, Jack Pitbrook, Simon Hughes, and Max Matthews. We need to keep believing and approach every single day like we did from day one, believing we could win, said U.S. men's national team coach Mauricio Pochettino after beating Australia 2-0 to confirm a place in the World Cup knockouts with one game to spare. A second World Cup group stage win for the first time since 1930 has energized a fan base old and new and even led to predictions this golden generation can go all the way. Can the U.S. win the World Cup? Yes, answered Fox TV pundit and former Sweden striker Zlatan Ibrahimovic after the game. But how widely is that view shared? We asked our soccer experts if they believe the U.S. can win it all, and this is what they said. First person was Oliver Kay. Opta's supercomputer puts American chances at precisely 2.84%. So at this point, you are welcome to borrow from Dumb and Dumber. So you're telling me there's a chance? Yes, there's a chance. They're a good team. They've got a lot of good players. Alex Freeman and Malik Tillman have really impressed, and they've got one of the best coaches in the tournament. Pochettino has instilled the right blend of organization and intensity. That Opta algorithm doesn't claim to be flawless, but it gives 10 teams, pretty much the obvious ones, a better chance. Probability-wise, they're ahead of Belgium, Switzerland, and Mexico, but behind Norway, the Netherlands, and Colombia. And that's about fair enough at this stage, isn't it? One thing in their favor is the way the knockout bracket promises to shape up if, as it looks likely, they win Group D. Ending up on the softer side of the draw helped England reach the World Cup semifinals in 2018 and the Euro 2024 final. So yes, the U.S. could possibly go far, but winning it, I mean, there's a chance. Again, that was Oliver Kay. The next person is Paul Tenorio. Let's enjoy it. No, but that doesn't mean it's not a team that can't inspire a nation. The U.S. would potentially have to get through both Spain and France to get to a World Cup final. Those are the two best teams in the world. The final could see another of the top five teams in the sport, Argentina or England. That's a tall ask of any team, let alone the U.S. team. But they don't need to win a World Cup to change minds about American men's soccer. A run to a quarterfinal and a strong performance against the world's best teams, like we saw with the 2002 team against Germany, would be plenty. For now, why bother looking that far down the road? The here and now is a lot of fun. Let's just enjoy it as it comes. Here's Adam Crafton, an instant shot of pride. His answer, no, can they win it all? But it is genuinely nice to see people so enthused about the sport. If the past week of celebrations for the New York Knicks and U.S. men's national team has reminded us of anything, it is how rapidly Americans can be drawn to a winning team and the power of sport to imbue a region or nation with an instant shot of pride. As for the team, fast starts in both games have carried the results well, but some of the frailties which emerged in the second half against Australia would likely lead to graver consequences against top 20 ranked sides later in the competition. However, the U.S. side of the draw appears rather friendly, so a couple of knockout games should not be beyond the team, which should take the national excitement about this competition towards fever pitch. Austin Green says, I have waited my entire life to see this. In a literal sense, do I expect Tim Ream to lift the golden trophy over his head on July 19th at MetLife Stadium? No. But this is the U.S. men's national team I have waited to see my entire life that has captured lightning in a bottle between having its top players in form, a coach that instills belief and tactical acumen, and incredible atmospheres worthy of a home World Cup wherever it goes. A berth in the quarterfinals or semifinals would be transformative for both the men's national team and soccer in this country as a whole. And it seems very possible that would constitute the biggest win in U.S. men's soccer history. Phil Hayes says, there's a huge gulf to bridge. So theoretically, yes, they could win the World Cup. Pulisic, Balogun, Pepe, McKennie, Adams, Tillman, Robinson, et cetera, are high-level players in Europe. So the U.S. men's national team have the pedigree to be competitive against anybody. That doesn't mean they can beat anybody, but they're well above the standards of nations who are making up the numbers in 2026. That said, there's a huge gulf between Paraguay and Australia and a team like France, for instance. There's going to come a point when Pochettino's defense and goalkeeper are examined by much better opponents, and that's when I think problems will develop. This team has definite quarterfinal potential, and the cards might fall in a way that lets them go further. But in no way do I expect them to be lifting the trophy on July 19th, and that's no criticism of them at all. Henry Bushnell says, flowing like never before. Are they one of the top eight contenders? No. But they're certainly more of a contender than we thought they were 3 weeks ago. They have a potentially forgiving path through the knockout bracket. They're absolutely playing their best soccer in years, maybe ever, flowing like never before. The one main reason we shouldn't get carried away is that they still haven't beaten a true powerhouse. Precisely zero players on this team have ever beaten a top 10 team from Europe. Not in a friendly, not in an official competition, never. The U.S. program hasn't done it in over a decade. That doesn't mean it can't happen. This group believes it can. But can it happen three or four times in a row? That's the difference between being a quarterfinal contender and a true World Cup title contender. Melanie Anzade says, this could finally stick. Simply put, not yet. But I will admit that this is absolutely the most excited I've felt about this team and their chances at making a miraculous run, no matter how unlikely. Casual fans around me seem more excited about soccer than ever before, in a way that feels like it could finally stick. Sure, it took winning for Americans to buy in, but that boost of finally having the crowd behind you can really help propel this team forward. Now, is that support enough to power through some of the tournament favorites? I don't think so. I'm not convinced by these first two matches that they have what it takes to shut out a France, Spain, or Argentina. I would be remiss to say, however, that a small voice in the back of my head isn't repeating the words of Pochettino, why not us? The next person, Carl Anka, make the quarterfinals in style. Mauricio Pochettino has the U.S. men's national team purring. They progress the ball well down the wings, counter-press aggressively, and have a center forward who knows how to maximize his attacking value with off-ball runs and clever link-up play. Squint, tilt your head a bit, and you can see shades of Pochettino's Tottenham Hotspur side of 2015, or maybe the red and white shirts remind you of his Southampton team, 2013. They're a well-drilled unit with the wind and host nation advantage in their sails. There are a few questions about how the U.S. men's national team would match up against the heavy favorites for the tournament before people can truly get carried away, especially given that Christian Pulisic is battling a calf injury. But there's good reason to believe they can make the quarterfinals in some style. All right, our next expert, Felipe Cardenas, says anything is possible. The U.S. is changing minds across the sports landscape in America. Two straight wins at a World Cup is such a rarity that it has fueled hope that the co-host could actually feature at MetLife Stadium when the tournament concludes on July 19th. At this stage of the World Cup, anything is possible. That is especially the case for a co-host that is backed by delirious home crowds and home cooking. Pochettino's men are also playing stress-free football. After routing Paraguay, the U.S. scratched their way to a win over Australia. The vibes couldn't be better, but vibes don't win World Cups. I'm not convinced that this team can beat several elite national teams, suffer through adversity, and shock the world. Jack Pitt Brook says, no one will want to play in the U.S. If this World Cup has taught us anything, it is the big edge given by teams who have appointed elite managers. England have that with Thomas Tuchel, and the U.S. do with Mauricio Pochettino. They have a distinct style, Pochettino's clear mark on the team, and most importantly, they have the obvious buy-in of the players and fans. Winning the whole thing feels like a stretch, given the quality and experience in their squad, but no one will have watched their first two games and want to play against them. Simon Hughes says the crowd can be a huge advantage. The extra knockout round benefits the nations with deeper squads. I think the U.S. men's national team, and I mean the actual team, is capable of at least equaling its best showing in the modern era. Yes, the U.S. reached the semifinal in the inaugural 1930 tournament, but a more significant achievement was the quarterfinal appearance in 2002. This team is better than that team, in my opinion, but the depth of possibilities in terms of potential winners might make that harder this time. Put it this way, though, I wouldn't fancy playing the host if they reach the quarters. And from there, anything can happen. I'm told the atmosphere in Seattle today was spicy. The crowd can be a huge advantage. Max Matthews says, way off the elite technical levels. Mauricio Pochettino We'll be tapping into themes of belief and going all the way, and confidence among the players and fans will grow the further they progress. But it would be a miracle among miracles for the U.S. to go all the way. Of course, they can only beat the sides in front of them, and they have dispatched Paraguay, who are solid in qualifying, and Australia, who eased past Turkey handily. Nonetheless, they are way off the kind of elite tactical and technical levels you need to genuinely challenge for a trophy. They will not roll over easily, but I can't see them getting beyond the quarterfinals. So there you go. One more game for the United States this week in the first-round action. That's going to be against Turkey, I believe. And then the knockout round will start after that. So good luck to the United States. Let's continue with soccer. And this is a story that was written by Tom Bogart about 3 weeks ago. It says, the World Cup free agent stars MLS clubs should be courting. And there are a few players that St. Louis City should be courting, according to Tom. It says, clubs around MLS have long viewed the 2026 World Cup as a recruitment tool. Much as the league has hoped to use it as rocket fuel for general growth, there are gains to be had from North America hosting the biggest tournament in the sport's history. Consider that this summer will expose more high-level players to state-of-the-art facilities at clubs around the league. Argentina is training at Sporting Kansas City's facility, for instance, while Brazil is at Red Bull New York's training new training ground, and Ivory Coast is at the Philadelphia Union's, to name a few. Perhaps the fruits of this labor won't be ripe for picking until the future. For others, though, including big-name players out of contract, this summer may be the start of a North American sojourn. To that end, we've identified a handful of players who fit the bill and some potential landing spots. While players will be handling their business on the field at the World Cup, there's other business to consider once the final whistle blows on July 19th in New Jersey. All right, so there's a couple of players, and let's see where he projects them to go. Casemiro of Brazil, best fit, Inter Miami. No surprise there. Memphis Depay, the Netherlands, the best fit, Chicago Fire or the Charlotte Football Club. Now, here's one that will interest St. Louis City fans. Raul Jimenez from Mexico says the best fits are Real Salt Lake and St. Louis City. It says the Mexico International is an obvious fit for MLS clubs. This league has seen veteran forwards age gracefully, particularly ones that don't rely on elite top-end speed. Jimenez, 35, appeared in all but two of Fulham's Premier League matches in the last 2 years, scoring 21 goals in 4,706 minutes. His physicality and intelligence of movement would lead to a ton of goals on the right team, one with an open DP spot and a good chance creation. RSL has that already, and St. Louis City will only continue to grow in that department under Johan de May. And here's another one, David Alaba from Austria. Best fits, Vancouver Whitecaps, Columbus Crew, and St. Louis City. A name floated around MLS circles for the last 18 months. The Austria international is leaving Real Madrid this summer. Alaba captains Austria and would be a fine addition to a number of MLS teams, finances permitting. His positional versatility creates interesting possibilities, even if he hasn't played in the midfield much since leaving Bayern Munich. Assuming Alaba remains a ball-playing center back at his next club, a team that highly values possession would be logical. Perhaps one that plays three at the back, too. Why not St. Louis or Columbus? Vancouver and a reunion with Thomas Mueller would be a dream situation, though. Oud Weghorst of the Netherlands, best fit Minnesota United, FC Cincinnati, and Orlando City. Leon Goretzka from Germany, Chicago Fire and LAFC would be the best fits. Bernardo Silva from Portugal, New York City Football Club would be the best fit. So out of those handful of players, at least two of them, Tom Borger predicts St. Louis has a chance to possibly bring those guys on board for the second half of the MLS season this year, or at least they would be good fits for St. Louis City. So we'll see. All right, let's switch to some hockey now. St. Louis Blues. The NHL draft is later this week. The Blues currently have 3 first-round draft picks. What would the Blues' perfect offseason look like? It starts with a trade, and this story is by Jeremy Rutherford. And leading off the story is a picture of Matthew Knies of the Toronto Maple Leafs parked in front of Jordan Binnington in a game against the Blues. It's a home game since the Binnington's wearing a home jersey. And Knies looking at a puck bouncing off of Binnington's shoulder. So I'm going to guess that would be the trade that Jeremy Rutherford is going to be talking about. The Stanley Cup has been awarded, and we're seeing our first significant trades of the summer. That means the St. Louis Blues could be in business soon. The NHL draft is just 9 days away. Actually, it's now less than a week away. And with 12 picks this year, the Blues will be on the board a lot. That's not all. The draft, as General Manager Doug Armstrong told The Athletic recently, can also act as a pseudo-trade deadline for potential deals. Then there's free agency July 1st, offer sheets, and a new collective bargaining agreement coming in September that could encourage teams to re-sign players on expiring contracts before it kicks in. We're getting closer to all of that, as Armstrong confirmed earlier this month when he said that everything gets serious around June 20th. And no surprise, today is June 20th. 2 months ago, I made 10 off-season predictions, and in that article, I disappointed a lot of Blues fans by not projecting more change. This time, my assignment is different. What would a perfect off-season look like for the Blues? This, by nature, will evoke more promise. There's a qualifier, though. While I will try to speak several long-shot possibilities into existence, they can't all happen. But even if just a few of them do, Alexander Steen's introduction to his new GM job will be off to a flying start. First thing, trade up to number 2, take Stenberg. We'll start off with that with one that honestly I don't think is possible. Why would the San Jose Sharks trade out of the number 2 pick and potentially down to number 11? If they want to move down, they could drop a few spots in the top 5, still get a great player, and acquire another asset or two in the deal. Even if the Blues package numbers 11 and 15, the Sharks are getting quantity, but not the quality that they'll get at numbers 2 through 5. So it could cost the Blues a high pick, a prospect, and or a current roster player, such as Jordan Kyrou or Colton Parayko. The price to pry away the number 2 selection will sting, but in a year when the Blues have assets to spare, it's the type of aggressive move that could further accelerate the team's retool. Ivar Stenberg may not be a superstar, but the club would be better off with him than later draft picks, lesser prospects, and players who may not have a future in St. Louis. The next thing, keep Thomas and make him captain. At this point, I'm fairly confident in saying the Blues aren't trading Robert Thomas anytime soon. And according to our fan survey in May, 97.1% of participants agreed that that was the right move. So now what? Well, it's up to Thomas. He has to find a way to play from October to January the way he has from February to April. His consistency has the biggest bearing on whether the Blues are a playoff team or not. He can also push Dylan Holloway and Jimmy Snuggerud to heights that might otherwise not be possible. Meanwhile, if you're keeping Thomas, you're making him captain too. Jake Neighbors is more than a viable candidate, but asking Thomas to assume a large leadership role without putting the C on him wouldn't make sense. And referencing the fan survey again, 58.9% of participants agreed. He has to continue making strides, but having number 18 on the ice with the C on his chest would be a good choice. All right, the next thing that would make this a good offseason for the Blues, perfect, package Kyrou for Knies. If Thomas is staying put and the Blues are hoping to make some changes to their core, Kyrou is among the names next on the list. The 28-year-old has 3 30-goal seasons under his belt and 4 years left on a contract at $8.125 million average annual value. In trading a player like Kyrou, you must consider 2 things. Which teams will waive his full? Will he waive his full no trade clause to play for? And secondly, which teams would be looking to add a player with an $8 million AAV? The Toronto Maple Leafs may be one of those teams. Kyrou is from Toronto, so waiving his no trade may be a possibility. And the Leafs aren't rebuilding, so adding another veteran with scoring potential may be of interest. Or they might prefer a top pair D and ask for Colton Parayko. Either way, Matthew Knies, a 23-year-old left winger, should be the Blues' ask. Before Leafs fans laugh out loud and say the team would never swap Knies for Kyrou or Parayko, yes, it'll take a package that it can include prospects and or picks. It's a situation where the Blues could bring in a player who fits their age bracket perfectly, and the Leafs could help themselves now and in the future. The next item that would make this a perfect offseason for the Blues, sign Bork to an offer sheet. After Doug Armstrong's heist of Dylan Holloway and Philip Broberg from the Edmonton Oilers via offer sheets 2 years ago, I wonder if teams around the league are looking at the Blues' needs and wondering if their franchise is next. Well, the Blues need to add a middle six center, and the Dallas Stars have one in Maverick Bork, who is set to become a restricted free agent. The 24-year-old was the number 30 pick in 2020, and despite playing on the wing for the Stars because of their glut at center, he's a tremendous two-way player who's well-suited for the middle. Dallas may have a tough time keeping him because of its salary cap constraints in 2026-27. If that's the case, there would be several teams paying attention to the situation, and the Blues should be one of them. They may have to reacquire a second-round pick in 2027 as part of the compensation to the Stars, but as we witnessed with Broberg, who likewise cost a second-rounder, it can be done and well worth it. All right, next, sign Dubé as a middle six center depth. The upcoming free agent market is less than spectacular, but there may be a few centers available, like Columbus Blue Jackets' Boone Jenner, Edmonton Oilers' Jason Dickinson, and the LA Kings' Scott Laughton, who can help the Blues. However, they're all 30-plus years old and will cost $3 million plus in free agency. Instead, the Blues might have the guy they need right under their nose in Dylan Dubé. They signed the 27-year-old to a professional tryout with AHL Springfield after he was found not guilty in the Hockey Canada sexual assault trial, and he became their top AHL center with 20 goals and 37 points in 46 games. A veteran of 325 NHL games, Dubé would come cheap and help the club fill its need in middle six center. He wouldn't be a flashy signing or a long-term solution. With Braden Schenn gone and Dalibor Dvorsky still settling in, he could bring some depth. Next, sign Marchment to add toughness. The Blues, plain and simple, don't have enough grit. If they don't add at least one heavy player who gets to the hard areas, that'll be a problem again in 26-27. The Athletics trade board doesn't have many of those types of players, which makes sense. They're often not highly paid, and the teams that have them aren't moving them. So the free agent market is a more likely supply. The Athletics free agent list features three forwards: the Blue Jackets' Mason Marchment, Florida Panthers' A.J. Greer, and Ottawa Senators' Nick Cousins. They're not all ideal fits, but Marchment, at number 10 on the list, plays a chippy style that gets under an opponent's skin. At 30, his next contract is projected to be 3 years at a $5.7 million AAV. The next step here, according to Rutherford, sign Peak to add veteran D-depth. One of the more underrated moves by the Blues last season was acquiring defenseman Justin Hull from the Detroit Red Wings in the Justin Falk trade. He only played 9 games at the end of the regular season, but the 34-year-old brought some experience to a young blue line. With the Blues having Logan Mailloux in the lineup next season, and potentially Theo Lindstein and Adam Juracek on the roster at times, they'll need another veteran defenseman around. Once again, the trade board is a tough place to find those players, so free agency could be the Blues' best bet. The Boston Bruins' Andrew Peak, 28, a 6'3", 214-pound right-shot defenseman, is number 24 on the list. He played 77 games for the Bruins last season, averaging 19 minutes, so he's reliable. His next contract projects at 4 years, $4.1 million AAV, which may be pricey for a number 5 or number 6 penalty kill guy, but he'd give the Blues more stability on the back end. the next item here, find a taker for Drouin. When the Blues traded Braden Schenn to the New York Islanders, they took back veteran Jonathan Drouin and the remainder of his two-year, $8 million contract. Drouin, 31, never found much footing, playing just nine games and picking up one goal and 3 points. The Blues weren't expecting much from Drouin, essentially including him to offset Schenn's salary and facilitate a deal that landed them a first-round pick, number 29, from the Islanders. But now the Blues need to facilitate a way to move his contract off the books. Drouin shouldn't be seen on the team's top two lines, and the third line could feature some combination of Jake Neighbors, Pius Suter, Jonathan Bittergren, Otto Stenberg, and others. The Blues would be best served finding a trade partner, and perhaps a buyout is a possibility. Still a couple more items here. Re-sign Snuggerud and Neighbors and Hofer. On September 15th, the current CBA will expire, and a new four-year contract that was ratified in 2025 will replace the old one.

0: Doug Root on 8-year extensions before the new CBA, it would be a big chunk of business taken care of. And finally, determine the reason for the slow starts. On lists like these, the perfect off-season, most of the items are either trades or signings, but there can be others that are just as important to the success of the team, like starting the season off strong. This past season, the Blues began 21-29-9 and then went 16-4-3, barely missing the playoffs. 2 years ago, they began 28-26-6 and then went 16-4-2, squeaking into the playoffs. If they don't figure out this summer why that's happening, the club could be scratching its collective head again in 2026-27. Fortunately, after naming Greg Cronin and Vinny Prospal assistant coaches, Jed Montgomery's staff has 3 months to figure out how to start the season on time. And one last hockey story. Every NHL team's worst value contract from this past year. Stories by Harmon Dial. And the most inefficient contracts for the Blues last year, there were two of them. Pavel Buchnevich and Cam Fowler. Buchnevich, he says, Buchnevich is unfortunately a shadow of the player he was in his prime. It was only a few years ago that the 31-year-old was a top-line stud who could score at around a point-per-game mark and drive excellent two-way results. This year, Buchnevich's production dipped to 48 points in 81 games. He was also a major drag from a play-driving perspective. Robert Thomas's metrics were significantly better across the board without Buchnevich on his line compared with him. So Jordan Binnington would have been absolutely on this list if we included goalies. He pitched a woeful .873 save percentage despite carrying a $6 million cap hit. Cam Fowler was a top four game changer for the Blues in 2024-25 and a major catalyst behind the team making the playoffs. He's still a decent player, but he took a noticeable step back this season. St. Louis surrendered more shots, scoring chances, and goals against than they created during Fowler's minutes. The Blues deserve credit for selling Braden Schenn for a strong package at the deadline because his all-around impact has been closer to a third-line center level, which makes his $6.5 million AAV seem a bit inflated. And on that note, I conclude this week's edition of The Athletic, St. Louis Style. Again, my name is Don Pavlicek, and thank you very much for listening today.
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0: Hello and welcome to this week's edition of The Athletic, Central Illinois Style. My name is Don Pavlicek, and thank you very much for joining me today. Let's start with some Chicago Cubs baseball. Instead of youth movement, Cubs wait for Dansby Swanson and Alex Bregman to produce. The story is by Patrick Mooney. It's a young man's game, as Chicago Cubs president of baseball operations Jed Hoyer likes to say. The baseball industry tells us that players in their 30s inevitably begin to decline. Finding that right mix of ages will forever be an inexact science. In the version of this season the Cubs hoped for, the club would develop that emerging talent while relying on experienced players such as Dansby Swanson and Alex Bregman to advance deeper into October. The sport, though, isn't played on a computer screen. Stuff always happens. With a little more than half of the 162-game schedule remaining, the club's playoff probabilities are less than 50%, according to the projection systems run by FanGraphs and Baseball Reference, even after banking two 10-game winning streaks. The Cubs don't know how good young players such as Matt Shaw and Pedro Ramirez will be in the future, or if they will even have long careers in the majors. Moises Ballesteros looks like he needs more consistent at-bats, if not a reset at AAA Iowa. Kevin Alcantara did not make a great impression during his limited run. Still, a 10-game losing streak in May, combined with the Milwaukee Brewers again running away in the National League Central race, will lead to calls for a shakeup. Pete Crow Armstrong's stretches of MVP-level production for his 25th birthday are a reminder that rapid growth and big leaps usually come from players at a certain stage in their development. Cubs manager Craig Counsell recently acknowledged that he needs to create more opportunities for Shaw, 24, a first-round pick who posted an 839 OPS as a rookie after last year's All-Star break.

0: and then got moved off third base to accommodate Bregman. Already this season, Ramirez, 22, has turned himself into a top 100 prospect, made his major league debut, and stayed on the active 26-man roster longer than anticipated. Yet when Hoyer sat down in Wrigley Field's home dugout this week for a media briefing, he seemed surprised by the amount of time spent on an underperforming offense, the possibility of benching Swanson, and Bregman's lack of impact. From Hoyer's perspective, the overall health of a battered pitching staff is a much larger concern. "We have a lot of really talented position players," Hoyer said. "There have been questions about our pitching depth that are fair. That's something the injuries this year have certainly exposed. On the position player's side, we have a lot of good athletes, a lot of good bats. Having that depth is really valuable. If there are times we can use those young players, that's fantastic. But I would also say the sample is still pretty small. And even within this year, those guys have had positive times. So let's hope those guys kind of work through this. The best case scenario, the best version of our team, is those guys are hitting and we still play really good defense." Mike Shildt saw that game-changing ability up close during last year's playoffs at Wrigley Field. Shildt, who managed the San Diego Padres at that time, said this after the Cubs won their wild card series: "I don't think they give an MVP for this round, but I'd give it to Swanson. I mean, Dansby played his tail off, man. He almost single-handedly beat us with his glove." The Cubs then doubled down on their pitching and defense strategy after the Brewers beat them in the next round. Besides acquiring pitching in the bulk, the Cubs circled back to Bregman, an all-star third baseman who had turned down their offer in spring training, and used the opt-out clause in his deal with the Boston Red Sox to become a free agent again. Between Swanson and Bregman, who are each 32 years old and were the first two picks in the 2015 draft, the Cubs have invested more than $350 million in the left side of their infield. Swanson's production as a Cub midway through the fourth season of a seven-year, $177 million contract has already been worth nearly $109 million, according to the dollars metric on Fangraphs, largely due to the shortstop's gold glove defense and occasional power surges. That streakiness goes both ways. Among hitters who entered Thursday on track to qualify for a batting title, Swanson ranked tied for last in average, 176, and placed in the bottom 5% in OPS, 598. A number 9 hitter isn't supposed to carry the offense, but that lack of production is magnified when so many of Chicago's other hitters are also in a funk. Perhaps this would become a different internal debate if the Cubs didn't have so much time left on the calendar, or if Swanson's contract was much closer to the expiration date, or if the backup shortstop, Gold Glove second baseman Nico Horner, also wasn't mired in a months-long slump. As it stands, Council and Hoyer have separately given votes of confidence that didn't leave much room for interpretation. The Cubs will keep running Swanson out there, hoping something clicks with his swing, knowing that their fragile pitching staff needs all the help it can get defensively. Swanson recognizes that he and his teammates have been pressing. "There's no sugarcoating it. Not playing good stinks," Swanson said. "We care so much. We want to do good so badly. At times in this game, that can almost be harmful." Bregman is wired the same way. As a gold glove defender who's getting on base 34% of the time, he provides a baseline level of value. But the Cubs expected more offensive thump on the front end of his five-year, $175 million contract. Long targeted as the missing piece to this lineup, Bregman is hitting, or is batting, 169, 14 for 83 with runners in scoring position, producing only one double and one home run in those situations. A clutch hit here or there could take the pressure off everyone else. "He's got an amazing track record," Hoyer said. "I don't think he's happy with his first 2.5 months as a Cub. I think he would be open about how it's been frustrating. That's also part of baseball. I promise you, no one's taken more swings. No one's watched more video to figure out why he's struggling. But the isolated power, the slug, the hitting with runners in scoring position hasn't been there." If the answers were obvious, the Cubs would have made those changes by now. There's a reason why solid, everyday players get paid so much money. They're hard to find. A big market franchise identified these two particular players for their two-way skills, leadership components, and World Series experience. It's hard to envision this team functioning at a high level if they don't turn it around soon. I believe in this group, Bregman said. Guys have been through ups and downs and know how this game works. At the end of 162, the cream always rises to the top. Again, this story was by Patrick Mooney. All right, back with the Cubs. Can the Cubs' Moises Ballesteros use AAA reset to get back to being a productive bat? Stories by Sahadev Sharma. As the Cubs' offense tries to dig itself out of a long slump, a player once seen as a key to this season is being sent to the minors for a reset. The Cubs announced Friday that Moises Ballesteros is being optioned to AAA. The Cubs' bats then throttled the Toronto Blue Jays in a 16-2 victory two nights after putting up eight runs. After Wednesday night's win over the Colorado Rockies, Ballesteros sat at his locker with his head down, listening to the team's traveling secretary. Not long after, bullpen catcher Eric Castillo came by to chat with the young player. Before leaving for the night, bullpen coach Mark Strittmatter grabbed Ballesteros, put an arm around him, and whispered something in his ear. With a smile normally plastered on his face, Ballesteros didn't seem his jovial self. Clearly, the news wasn't great. By Thursday, word was trickling out. Then, on Friday, the Cubs made his demotion official. It's an idea that would have seemed absurd as April was coming to a close. On the morning of April 28th, Ballesteros was hitting .387 with a .215 WRC+. Consider 100 WRC plus is his average. He had five home runs and five doubles, rarely struck out, and took his walks. He looked like a fixture in the middle of the Cubs lineup, consistently getting his name penciled in at DH. There was talk that he could get some Rookie of the Year buzz, and he genuinely looked like one of the best young pure hitters in baseball. Over his next 62 plate appearances, Ballesteros managed just three hits. From April 28th on, he has hit just .128 with two extra base hits. He began to lose regular playing time as veteran Michael Conforto heated up. Seiya Suzuki, who recently tweaked his knee, has been getting time at DH as well. Mance Shaw's return from the injured list meant another quality player to battle for playing time. Add in the emergence of Pedro Ramirez, and a multitude of players are producing better at the plate and bringing value defensively, something Ballesteros doesn't do consistently yet. Ultimately, we made a decision that there wasn't enough consistent playing time, manager Craig Counsell said, probably not swinging the bat well enough to where we'd say we have to give you DH at-bats. The lefty crushed when given the opportunity to start last September after Kyle Tucker was sidelined with an injury. Forced into a playoff race, Ballesteros posted a .177 WRC plus that final month and made enough of an impression to make the playoff roster. It set him up for the inside track on being the main DH at the start of the 2026 season. It was inevitable that the league would adjust to Ballesteros. Pitchers started pounding fastballs up, and at first, Ballesteros struggled not to chase. Eventually, he adjusted, but the results weren't coming. Frankly, he just hasn't squared the ball up and hasn't driven the ball very much, Counsell said. The ball's been on the ground a lot. You're just not going to slug with the ball on the ground. The above chart illustrates what Counsell is talking about. As the season has gone along, Ballesteros' hard contact has plummeted as his ground ball rate has jumped. And it shows his hard contact percentage has really taken a dive from the first 20 games or so to the last 40. A valid question. What's left for Ballesteros to learn at AAA? Probably not much, but he wasn't playing much in the big, so it was time to get regular at-bats. He's had a lot of success at AAA, Counsell said, but this is a production league. It has to happen here. We're trying to find the best guys to put out there to get that production. Hitting coach Dustin Kelly explained that although Ballesteros isn't working on a major mechanical change or how to hit a certain pitch, there is a point to sending him to Iowa. When you're not playing a lot, it's a little bit tricky, Kelly said. You kind of lose a little bit of that in-game timing. That's his superpower. That's why he was so good early. But as his playing time reduced, you kind of lose that in-game timing. He's such a timing and rhythm guy with that big leg kick. We're not going to lower the leg kick or do anything like that, but just getting his in-game timing back, he can kind of sort things out. You can't do that when you're not playing consistently. Council also added that the organization has to improve the other side of the baseball too for him. Ballesteros came up through the system as a catcher. In 47 big league innings behind the plate, the team has seen enough to be intrigued, but knows he needs more time to improve. Council said the team is pleased with his in-game instincts, but would like to see him improve his receiving and throwing. He'll get the opportunity to do so regularly with Iowa. In the long run, for this season and beyond, the best version of this lineup is one with a productive Ballesteros. The message to Ballesteros was to work on all of the above, but also that his bat is important to this team, that he'll be needed for the Cubs to reach their goals in the short and long term. He's a talented hitter, Council said. He's 22 years old. He's done some very good things in the league quickly already. There's a good player there, but sometimes you got to go through some struggles to get there. Switching over to the South Side and the White Sox, a nice Father's Day story. Today is Father's Day as I record this version of The Athletic. How my dad's love of the White Sox taught me to look at life and sports differently. Stories by Eric Corrine. I had the equivalent of a 12-day sports-induced panic attack last fall. Starting with a 2-1 loss to the Tampa Bay Rays on September 17th, the Toronto Blue Jays lost 6 times in 7 games. They started that day with a 5-game lead, plus the tiebreaker on the New York Yankees, who were second in the American League East. A week later, they were tied. The Blue Jays would need to win out to clinch the division and earn a bye to avoid the wild card round. That last weekend of the regular season, I drove from my home on the east side of Toronto to a suburb just north of the city where my parents live. My brother and I make the trip at least once a week to make sure everything is in order for my dad, Mark, who has Parkinson's disease, and provide some help to my mom. When I arrived, my father was at the laptop checking a box score. He was not looking at the Jays' stats, though. He was looking at the box score of his formerly and suddenly again beloved Chicago White Sox. They entered their final series of the year with a pristine 58-101 record, going up against the 65-94 Washington Nationals. Huge implications. Believe me when I tell you this. As I got to the TV to turn on the Jays game as quickly as possible, he was paying rapt attention to the Sox-Nats game tracker. This was a true diehard behavior. The Jays held on to win the division, needing the tiebreaker. Lest you be left hanging, the White Sox took 2 out of 3 in Washington. Sometime between his retirement in 2017 from his long career as a lawyer and last year, my dad reengaged with his childhood love of the team on the South Side. He took his fandom up about 5 levels. In the process, he taught me something, not just about sports or life or death, but a confluence of the three. If you love sports, hold on to them to the extent that you can, even when life gets complicated. If he could fully invest in a team for whom a 19-win improvement led to a miserable 60-win season, what excuse do I ever have in raising the white flag and checking out of a season for one of those teams I love? To be clear, my dad never gave up on his love of the White Sox, whom he randomly chose as his favorite team as a 7-year-old kid in Chatham, Ontario, in 1959 when Chicago won the American League pennant. That was their first World Series appearance in 40 years. He moved from Chatham, which is about 50 miles east of Detroit, and the hometown of Baseball Hall of Famer Fergie Jenkins, as he frequently told me, to Toronto a year later, 17 years before the Blue Jays played their first game. He never traded allegiances. When I was growing up, he kept a Harold Baines baseball card attached to the sun visor of his 1984 Chevrolet Eurosport. He used to joke, I think, that he loved Baines, the White Sox designated hitter and future Hall of Famer, more than he loved me. For his birthday one year, we got him a new vanity license plate that read Shy Sox. Shy Sox was not available in Ontario. The CHI Sox was not available, but the SHY Sox apparently was. Did fellow drivers think my dad had a passion for bashful hosiery all those years? As I look back, though, there were signs that his enthusiasm had waned. When I was 8, I thought it was really important to call him at his office on August 10th, 1993, to tell him that the White Sox had traded reliever Bobby Thigpen to the Philadelphia Phillies. Surely my dad would want to know that the guy who recorded 57 saves in 1990, a league record that held up until 2008, was gone. Instead, he didn't seem to care. In my dad's defense, Thigpen was good for minus 0.6 wins above replacement that year. More damningly, my brother and I had to wake him up to make sure he saw the final out of the 2005 World Series when the White Sox swept the Houston Astros to win their first title since 1917, and yes, of my dad's lifetime. I honestly don't remember his reaction. I think he was glad to see it, but maybe happier to go back to sleep. There was a good reason. For most of his law career, my dad worked 6 days a week, running his own firm in the Bloor West Village neighborhood of Toronto. The city's traffic is bad. Think a touch better than Los Angeles, with infinitely worse weather. He generally got up around 5:30 a.m. so he could leave by 6 and drive across the city, beating the worst of it. He would usually get home more than 12 hours later. My main memories of my dad as I went from tween to teen are of him being exhausted or napping the weekends away. In the process, he mostly lost touch with the teams he loved. Looking back on it, he was obviously drained, especially as I see him battle a degenerative disease. I wish he had found more time when he was healthier to travel, see friends, and engage in hobbies, old and new. My dad did his best to look after his family, but I wonder if there was room for much joy. These days, I can relate. Looking after aging parents and helping them look after themselves is tough work. The cliche about role reversal is true. I've become more of a nag, trying to get my parents to prioritize their health than they ever were with me. At the same time, my wife and I have been struggling with fertility issues for more than 5 years now. As far as going through life's grand stages is concerned, this has been a double whammy of pain and powerlessness. Still, I've found my dad's rekindled love of sports inspiring, if also curious, something I will try to relate to my children should I ever be so fortunate. He has started following the Chicago Bears again. He has opinions on quarterback Caleb Williams and everything. My brother got him a shirt commemorating the Midway Miracle, which recognizes a pair of wins over the Green Bay Packers last season. Thanks to my brother's season tickets, my dad is going to see the Bears play the Buffalo Bills at Highmark Stadium at the end of the year. Hey, at least the new Bills Stadium has more protection against the elements than the old one. He has gotten back into the Toronto Maple Leafs, singing the praises of Mitch Marner before he left the team last offseason. Marner proved him right by helping lead the Las Vegas Golden Knights to within 2 games of winning the Stanley Cup. He bought my uncle a Maple Leafs jersey for his 80th birthday, assuming everyone cares about the Leafs as much as he does. I'm not sure that is true, as Leafs fandom comes with stress and heartbreak that should lead to a shortened lifespan. I think sports are helping keep my dad alive. My brother and I bought him the MLB Extra Innings package this year so he can watch all the White Sox games he wants. As of mid-May, he had missed just 1 game. I'm not going to tell him about what happens on Fridays when a team is on the Apple TV game of the week. That's a little gift I'm giving to myself. Now I have to hear about the exploits of Colson Montgomery and Miguel Vargas, two players I would be blissfully unaware of right now if not for his passion. Meanwhile, I've found it difficult to muster the same passion for the Blue Jays this season, following the events of last fall, which I'm not yet prepared to discuss. It's been a rocky first half for the Jays, with much of last year's magic either gone or on the injured list. Earlier this season, I was with my parents helping clean up the house. The Blue Jays were playing a game nearing its conclusion, holding on to a tight lead. My dad continued to badger me to turn it back to the White Sox game, which was in the middle innings. I did everything short of cursing at my dad, yelling, "You can't possibly be serious, and your team is irrelevant," at him. Never mind that the Jays and Sox had about the same record at the time. Perhaps you think I should have let my dad watch his team. That would have been the kind thing to do, maybe. However, if my dad can enjoy a 102-loss season, I can stick it out as the defending American League champions try to regain their form. Yes, I watched the Jays close out that win before changing the channel back to the White Sox game. If he doesn't like it, he can blame himself. Let's switch over some hockey now, as the NHL has a big week this week with the NHL draft. It's coming Friday and Saturday. Free agency starts July 1st, which is a week from this Wednesday. And, of course, big off-season trade season going on. So what is going on with the Blackhawks? Could the Blackhawks pursue Sabres defenseman Bowen Byram? What I'm hearing, stories by Scott Powers. All remains quiet with the Chicago Blackhawks. With the draft a week away, there will be some action coming. We'll see if there's anything in store beyond making their picks. But for now, here are a few things I'm hearing, plus a few leftover items from recent stories. Trade targets to watch. The Blackhawks are expected to look for an established defenseman this offseason, as mentioned before. John Carlson is a player they like, but the belief is he'll sign with an Eastern Conference team. The Buffalo Sabres' Bowen Byram fits what they're looking for even more. He's a relatively young, left-handed defenseman who could fit in with what the Blackhawks are building. It obviously depends on what the Sabres want for him, whether he's open to signing beyond next season, which is the final year of his deal. He has a $6.25 million cap hit and just turned 25 last week. The challenge in a potential trade for Byram and in other possible trades to acquire an established player is what the Blackhawks can offer in return. They have draft picks, but a lot of teams will want players too. I asked the Athletics Sabres beat writer Matt Fairburn about that. He wrote, "I could see them using him as a way to get a forward to replace Alec Tuch. I doubt they would be looking for futures, but if that's the best package, they may just take the assets and try to flip those for something else. Time will tell, but Byram is definitely a name to watch. The Blackhawks like him as a player." Another bullet point, the Blackhawks could be interested in Toronto Maple Leaf winger Matthew Nyes if he's available. I don't think they'd offer the number four pick for him, though. And finally, I don't get the sense the Blackhawks will pursue a trade with the Anaheim Ducks for forward Mason McTavish. Roster updates. Ilya Mikheyev is expected to hit the open market on July 1st. Re-signing with the Blackhawks hasn't been ruled out, but Mikheyev wants to see what his options are. There's always the chance the Blackhawks rescind their offer to him if their roster changes between now and then. AFP Analytics projects Mikheyev to receive a three-year deal with about a $3.5 million cap hit. The Blackhawks' offer is believed to be about 3 years and somewhere around $4.5 million. The Blackhawks are expected to provide qualifying offers to restricted free agents Connor Bedard, Drew Commesso, Ethan Delmastro, and Kevin Korchinski. Dmitry Kuzmin and Ryan Mast are not expected to receive qualifying offers. Whenever Jonathan Toews does announce his retirement, which could come on Friday, the Blackhawks would like to discuss the possibility of him signing a one-day contract and retiring with the organization. The Blackhawks have maintained a positive relationship with Toews since he left the team. And then the next bullet, Coach Jeff Blassel anticipated his entire staff returning for next season. Now, you never know what happens. Somebody may get a job offer and things like that. But as we sit here today, I anticipate our staff will be back, Blassel said. Really, really enjoyed the group. We were able to have very, very good discussions. Certainly didn't always see eye to eye. There's a big group of us. There's a group of like nine guys that are involved in our coaching staff. And I think we have great dialogue. I think just the feedback we've gotten from our players was real positive in terms of what they thought of our group as a coaching staff. I look forward to continue to grow with this group. It's going to be important that we don't take our foot off the gas at all. Artem Levchinov originally planned to split his time in Florida and Chicago this offseason, but he decided recently he'll remain mostly in Chicago over the summer. When I interviewed Roman Kancerov recently, one of the things we talked about was his path to the NHL, whether he wished he would have signed earlier. His interpreter said, originally, when he didn't sign with the NHL right away, he maybe a little bit was regretting. But then, when they won the Gagarin Cup, he knew that it was the right step to do because it's contributed to his development and to his growth. At this point in his life, he thinks that this page has turned already. So it is what it is, and he's ready for the next step, and he's moving forward with it. Talking tactics with Blassel. In my recent interview with Blassel, I asked him an outside-the-box tactical question, and it created an interesting conversation. My question was about how, in soccer, coaches often add more defenders to the playing field late in games to protect leads, whether there was a possibility that could work in hockey. Bledsoe, it's an interesting question. I'm not the biggest soccer guy. I've watched some. It feels like soccer's a little harder to score than hockey. And so I think you can probably have a little more success in preventing defense in soccer than you can in hockey. I think hockey, my gut still, the best way to kind of salt away a win is to play really efficient but not defensive. Still stay on the attack, make the other team defend, but not add any unneeded risk. I think for me, hockey is still always about risk-reward. And what's your risk, versus what's your reward? With the five forwards on the power play, it felt like a minimal risk. There wasn't much going the other way. Bledsoe. Somebody's asked me about three forwards on 3-on-3. And by the way, that's an area that we have to be better at. If you look at our overtime, you know, once the game ends in regulation, if we flip with some teams, we're either a playoff team or we're super close. We probably don't trade people and all those kinds of things. Do you feel like you can coach 3-on-3? Bledsoe, I would say it's harder to coach. The less guys on the ice, the more it becomes mano-a-mano. But not man-to-man, but just more about the actual individuals. But you can decide what people to put on the ice. I've watched the evolution of 3-on-3. And this goes to your question probably. If you put super high-risk, super talented, but high-risk players on the ice, something's going to happen and someone's probably going to score one way or the other. And if you put three really defensive players on the ice, you're probably going to get to a shootout. And so you kind of dictate that a little bit. But having three forwards on the ice doesn't necessarily mean more risk. It just depends how responsible those guys are. If you put three high-risk takers on, whether they are forwards or D, that dictates it more than anything. So the power play, to me, the risk in power plays and the shorthanded opportunities in the power play, honestly probably have more to do with the two guys on the flank than the guy up top. So whether that's a forward or a D, that doesn't really matter to me. It's more about the responsibility of the two on the flank.
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3: Due to circumstances beyond our control, we are unable to bring you a new episode of the following show. 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
6: 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Today, I'll be reading from Sports Illustrated. We're reading from the Sports Illustrated copyright 2026 ABGSI LLC, and this is all about the World Cup competitors, Sports Illustrated, the World Cup preview. And we were doing the FIFA rankings, and we stopped with South Africa, and we will continue with the FIFA ranking of South Korea, and they are in Group A schedule. The team history is the World Cup appearance. This is their 12th. The last appearance was in 2022. They got to round of 16. And the best finish ever was in fourth place in 2002. Their manager is Hong Myung-bo. And South Korea's X Factor is Son Heung-min, now entering the twilight of his career. The 33-year-old remains South Korea's talisman. The Los Angeles FC star has the skills to unlock any defense and will be motivated to make amends after a disappointing 2022 World Cup. Their breakout star this year is Yang Min-hyuk. If Sun is South Korea's present, then here is its future. the explosive young winger, also blessed with a keen eye for goal, shattered records in the K-League before being snapped up by Tottenham Hotspur, Sun's former club, no less in 2024. These South Korean warriors win by using their minds. South Korea was the only team to go unbeaten in AFC qualifying, with 11 wins and 5 draws. Without overwhelming opponents, Hong Myung-bo's side, built on a disciplined back three, was tough to break down. The Taiguk Warriors are organized. They're patient in possession and strike at the right moment. Often, their wing backs are the ones that are hitting. That measured approach is one Hong will carry into the summer, aiming to outthink rather than outmuscle the competition. Matching the country's fourth place finish in 2002 may be ambitious, but a favorable group offers hope. That was written by BL. Again, the ranking of FIFA has them at 25. Their Group A schedule looks like this. On their match, one is on June 11th in Zapopan, Mexico, and that's versus Czechia. And their match two is set for June 18th, still in the same place, Mexico, Zapopan, and it is against Mexico. Their match three will be June 24th, Guadalupe, Mexico, and that will be versus South Africa. Their likely finish, and Sports Illustrated thinks, will be the round of 16. Now we're on to Group B. Fun fact, Bosnia and Herzegovina faces the most grueling travel schedule of the entire group stage. They're playing in three different cities spanning coast to coast. Starting in Toronto and heading to Los Angeles and Seattle will total more than 3,100 miles for them. Their FIFA ranking is 65. A little bit of team history for Bosnia and Herzegovina. The World Cup appearance, this is only their second. The last appearance was at the group stage in 2014, and their best finish was in 2014 at the group stage. Their manager is Sergej Barbaras. And the Dragons will lean on a fiery vet, and Bosnia and Herzegovina nearly blew it three times during qualifying, giving up a 77th minute equalizer on the final match day, getting outplayed by Wales in the playoff semifinal, and then needing a late gate goal and penalties to beat a 10-man Italy team. In years past, Bosnia developed gifted central playmakers, but this team is more practical and functional, doing much of its damage by whipping in crosses to Edin Dzeko, and the ageless striker has 73 goals for his country. The rest of the lineup that featured in March has a combined 17. That was written by Jamie Spencer. Bosnia and Herzegovina's X factor is Edin Dzeko, with more than 1,000 career appearances, club and international, and over 450 goals. This is the ultimate swan song for this 40-year-old, but don't mistake him for an old-timer out for one last ride. He scored 6 times during their qualifying. Their breakout star, Esmer Bajrakderevic. It's unusual for a young player to look so comfortable at the senior level, but the 21-year-old Wisconsin-born PSV winger gives off serious confident vibes. He's difficult to brush off at the ball, always looking for the killer pass and an accurate shooter. Sports Illustrated has them as likely finish in the round of 32. Next in Group B, there's a picture of a young soccer player, and it's a moon and starlit night, and the soccer player is going all the way into the atmosphere. And that illustration is by Michael Byers. This iconic moment, it took Canada 5 World Cup matches to score. So imagine the delight when Alphonso Davies headed home 67 seconds into his 2022 match against Croatia. The less said about the subsequent 4 Croatian goals, the better. FIFA ranking for Canada is 30. Let's look at the team history here. World Cup appearance, this will be their 3rd. Their last appearance was at the group stage in 2022. Their best finishes have been at the group stage in 1986 and 2022. The manager is Jesse Marsh. Canada, history could be made north of the border. Don't be surprised to see fans running into the streets if their team picks up a single point. Canada has lost each of its previous 6 World Cup matches. But with the feverish pace of Alphonso Davies, the goal-scoring confidence of Jonathan David, and the step-overs of Tejan Buchanan, another shout-out seems unlikely. With home field advantage in Toronto and Vancouver, manager Jesse Marsh hopes the pesky high-pressing style that led his team to the 2024 Copa America semis against reigning World Cup champ Argentina will ignite a feverish campaign, written by Ben Steiner. Let's talk about that X factor, Jonathan David. He's a forward. Any attacker who goes by the nickname Iceman can be relied upon to keep his cool under the pressure in front of the goal. Expect this 26-year-old Cervantes forward, who was born in New York City, to be a factor in a potentially dark horse run for Canada. Their breakout star, Ismaël Koné, midfielder, after a 1-year stint at Marseille, they saw him rarely play and get loaned to a different team. The flashy central midfielder has rediscovered his verve asuela in Serie A. The 24-year-old is a dynamic runner with the ball. Their match schedule looks like this in Group B. Match 1, June 12th, Toronto versus Bosnia and Herzegovina. Match 2, June 18th in Vancouver against Qatar. And match 3 is June 24th in Vancouver against Switzerland. And they'll likely finish the round of 32. Next is a fun fact about Qatar. Arrives at the World Cup as reigning Asian champion after winning the last 2 AFC Asian Cups in 2019 and 2023. Remarkably, the team had never so much as gotten past the quarterfinals in 9 earlier appearances at the tournament. Their unique illustrated photo for World Cup preview, One Global Game, and Sports Illustrated's Dayar Al-Assadi drew this picture, and it's elegant with horses and a gold trophy. It sits with a background of birds and an Olympic torch. Qatar, their FIFA ranking at 55. The World Cup appearance will only be their 2nd. The last appearance was in group stage in 2022, and their best finish, group stage 2022. Their manager is Julen Lopetegui, and Qatar, the host with the mostest losses, can only get better. In 2022, Qatar became the worst performing host nation in World Cup history, losing all 3 of its matches. And the team has a few players who are accomplished pros in the Persian Gulf region, but they haven't been tested much on a wider international scale. That showed when Qatar couldn't keep pace with the fellow World Cup sides, Iran, Uzbekistan, during qualifying. Manager Julen Lopetegui is also short on World Cup experience himself. He was sacked by Spain on the eve of the 2018 tournament for negotiating with Real Madrid behind his federation's back. That was written by J.S. Qatar's X-factor, Akram Afif. He's a midfielder here and a prolific scorer for top Qatari club Al Saad. Afif was named best footballer in Asia in 2024. The right-footed 29-year-old who plays on the left side confounds his defenders. He has 40 international goals, second most in Qatar's history. Their breakout star is Mohamed El Manai. In order for AFIF to flourish, there needs to be a creative force behind him fashioning opportunities. And that's the role the 22-year-old midfielder, who was named the best under 23 player by the Qatar FA in 24-25. Now, their Group B schedule looks like this. It's in the match one, June 13th in Santa Clara, California. That's against Switzerland. Match second for them is June 18th in Vancouver, and that's versus Canada. And then their match three is June 24th, Seattle versus Bosnia-Herzegovina. And they are likely finish at the group stage. Let's look at the next group in Group B. The one global game, Sports Illustrated, is Switzerland's best chance at making the World Cup finals wilted in 104 heat back in 1954. As host, the Swiss surrendered a goal lead to an Austria side that prevailed 7-5 in what remains the highest scoring World Cup match ever. And that their illustration is by Maria Grick, and it shows green geometric white making a sun and mountains with the Swiss Alps chairlift going across the top. Switzerland, the FIFA ranking for them is 19. This will be their 13th World Cup appearance. Their last appearance was in 2022 in the round of 16. Best finish has been quarterfinals back in 1934, 1938, and 1954. The manager is Murat Yakin. Don't sleep on the humble Swiss. Ewan Ross Murray says, Switzerland has long been an unspectacular force on the World Cup stage, a regular attendee to the party that often departs before the cake has been cut. Manager Murat Yakin's team has gone out in the first knockout stage in each of the past three tournaments. Hopes to go deeper are made possible by a wise and experienced group. What they lack in flair and individualism, they more than make up for in organization, camaraderie, and an unassuming reputation that often lulls opponents into a false sense of security. Their X factor on the Switzerland team is Grant Zahaka. Once known as a hot-headed liability at Arsenal, the Swiss captain has rebuilt his reputation. Technical yet tenacious, he led Bayer Leverkusen to a domestic double in 2023 and 24 and has continued his renaissance in Sunderland. Breakout star for the Swiss is Johan Manzambi. Zaka's talented mentee has the ability to dazzle audiences. This 20-year-old has scored three times in just 10 caps for the Swiss and has impressed at the SC Freiburg with his precision passing, direct running, and finishing. Their Group B schedule is as follows. If you want to watch the Swiss, they'll be in match one on June 13th in Santa Clara, California versus Qatar. Their match two will be June 18th in Inglewood, California versus Bosnia-Herzegovina. And match three in Vancouver will be against the Canadians. And their likely finish, FIFA says, Sports Illustrated, is round of 16. Now we're moving on to the Group C in the World Cup preview. One global game, we have Brazil. Their illustration, the colorful Lots of Different Colors by Denis Freitas, shows one guy getting ready to kick into the soccer, and the goalie is there And the iconic moment is a jaw-dropping goal against Italy capped Brazil's third World Cup in 1970. Seven players contributed in the build-up to Carlos Alberto's thunderous strike in a 4-1 win that gave Brazil permanent possession of the Jules Rimet Trophy. Brazil, let's look at them. Their ranking for FIFA is number 6. This is their 23rd World Cup appearance. The last appearance was in the quarterfinals in 2022. The best finished champion, they were champion 1958, 1962, 1970, 1994, and 2002. Manager is Carlo Ancelotti. The Brazil are embracing teamwork, and the Brazil might be the most successful team in the World Cup history, but it has only one semifinal appearance since 2002. Manager Carlo Ancelotti is a slowly transforming a squad of individual stars with varying levels of experience into a cohesive unit. Despite the big names headlining the attack, Brazil does not punish opponents with a flurry of goals. Instead, the Seleca bide their time before the perfect moment to strike. Having a world-class goalkeeper, Liverpool's Alisson Becker helps the team secure narrow yet comfortable results. This was written by Amanda Langell. Their X-factor on the Brazilian team is Vinicius Jr., an absolute menace in the final third. The speedster loves to make a mockery of defenders. Reunited with Ancelotti, his manager at Real Madrid for 4 seasons, Vinny Jr. is poised to finally translate his club form to the national team. And their breakout star this year is Estevao, midfielder. Only a special player draws comparisons to Neymar, succeeds at Chelsea, and garners praise from the tough Ancelotti before turning 19 with Real Madrid's Rodrigo. Out with a torn ACL, Brazil will rely on Estevao, who has his own injury issues, unfortunately. And their schedule is as follows in Group C. Their first match on June 13th is in East Rutherford, New Jersey, and that's against Morocco. The match, too, is in Philadelphia on June 19th, and that's versus Haiti. And their match 3, June 24th, Miami versus Scotland. Likely finish, they think we're going to the semifinals with the Brazil. The next illustration on this World Cup preview, one global game, is Haiti. Illustration is by Lion Luclain. It shows lots of different players and a Vivalusa and all the excitement and the horsemen. And Sebastian Migne oversaw Haiti's qualification without ever setting foot in the country. The Frenchman, who was appointed manager in 2024, and his team were forced to play their home matches 500 miles away in Willemstad, Curaçao. Let's find out more about Haiti. Well, the FIFA ranking is 83rd. This is only their second World Cup appearance, and their last appearance was back in 1974 at the group stage, and that was their best finish as well. Their manager currently is Sebastian Migne. Haiti is the feel-good story of the tournament. A tiny island immersed in social and economic turmoil, Haiti defied the odds to end its 52-year-long wait and become the first Caribbean nation to qualify for a second World Cup. The melting pot roster, for instance, Sunderland striker Wilson Isidore, who scored in the first start for Haiti in March, was born in France, matches the island's identity, and even more dual nationals could join the cause to improve a team that would be playing with house money. Les Grenadiers are far from favorites, but their presence is a love letter to the nation's unbreakable resilience. And that was written by RC. Their X factor on this Haitian team, Jean Rickner Bellegarde, He's a midfielder, convincing the Wolverhampton attacking midfielder to switch his alliance from France was a defining moment in Haiti's World Cup journey. Bellegarde's visionary play has made him a mainstay in the middle of the park. Their breakout star, José Casemiro, called up to the Haiti roster for the first time last October. The Guadeloupe-born playmaker, now with AJ Auxerre, is a handful on the right side. Casemiro provided the assistance on the winning goal in the final qualifier, which punched the squad's ticket. And their schedule in Group C is as follows. June 13th, if you want to watch Haiti versus Scotland, will be in Foxborough, Massachusetts. Match 2 is on June 19th, and that's against Brazil in Philadelphia. And their match 3 is on June 24th, Atlanta. That's in Atlanta, and that's Haiti versus Morocco. And their likely finish is calculated at group stage. Let's look at the next one for Morocco, the Group C, One Global Game Sports World Cup preview. It has a picture of number 10 and number 20 players and an iconic man in the background. This illustration is by Mohamed El Wad. An iconic moment was Youssef En-Nesyri's stunning 42-minute header, the lone goal in Morocco's winning against Portugal in the quarterfinals, is one of the defining images of the 2022 World Cup. That and Cristiano Ronaldo's post-game tears. Their FIFA ranking is 8. This is the team's World Cup appearance at 7th time. Last appearance was in 2022 in 4th place. The best finish was in 2022 in 4th place. Their manager is Mohamed Kahabi. Morocco, the Atlas Lions are ready to roar. This is written by Initials RC. Morocco has provided its shares of highs, becoming the first African nation team to reach the World Cup semis in 2022. A perfect qualifying campaign for this tournament and lows, a humbling round of 16 loss to lowly Benin at the 2019 Africa Cup of Nations, needing to forfeit to win the AFCON final in January on home turf. New manager Mohamed Kouabi, who preaches discipline, doesn't have any experience at the senior international level, but he does have some hardware. He led Morocco to the 2025 U20 World Cup Championship. Now, their X factor in Morocco is Achraf Hakimi. He's a defender. Morocco has one of the best fullbacks in the world on its right flank. A 2025 Champions League winner with PSG, Hakimi loves to set up his teammates. 3 assists in qualifying, almost as much as he loves going on long-busting runs. Their breakout star is Ilyes Akhomach. The 22-year-old can make an impact off the bench, often playing on the right side and cutting inside with his preferred left foot. Having trained at Barcelona for 6 years when he was a teenager, Akhomach is now with Rayo Vallecano in La Liga. And they're scheduled the Group C, Morocco. If you want to watch the Moroccan team, you'll tune in for the match once on June 13th in East Rutherford, New Jersey, and they will be against Brazil. And Moroccans match 2 will be on June 19th in Foxborough, Massachusetts versus Scotland. Their match 3 will be in Atlanta, Georgia on June 24th versus Haiti. But their likely finish will be in the quarterfinals. Let's go on to the next one in Group C. This one is, the illustration is by Want Some Studio, and it's a variation of all these different, has the Statue of Liberty, it has exciting fans, it has somebody kicking, it says choose to call your ma, choose to hydrate, it has a lot of different photos going on. illustrations in here. No Scotland, no party. Iconic moment they're referring to is the greatest goal of Scotland's greatest cup performance, Archie Gemmells against the Netherlands in back in 1978, where he dribbled past three players, chipped the keeper, and is shown on the loop at the Scottish Football Museum. And that was, let's see, the ranking for Scotland in Group C is 43 FIFA ranking. Their team history, this will be their ninth World Cup appearance. The last appearance was back in 1998 at the group stage. Their best finish has always been at the group stage, but they did that in 1954, 1958, 1974, 1978, 1982, 86, 1990, and 1998. Their manager right now in Scotland is Steve Clark. And BL initials say, Scotland, the tartan army is on the march. Scotland erupted in celebration and then breathed a collective sigh of relief after scoring two stoppage time goals to beat Denmark 4-2 on the final day of qualifying to reach the 2026 World Cup. Is there enough magic left to make it to the knockout stage for the first time? Steve Clark's team won't wow anyone with free-flowing, beautiful

At his feet, the Bournemouth forward is the kind of an old-fashioned winger that fullbacks hate to come up against, especially if the 20-year-old is used as an impact substitute against tiring defensive legs. In their schedule in Group C, their first match will be on June 13th in Massachusetts, Foxborough versus Haiti. And match two for them will be June 19th in Foxborough, Massachusetts versus Morocco. And their third one in Miami on the 24th versus Brazil. And they will likely finish, though, at the group stage. Moving on to Group D in the World Cup Finals. This is the World Cup preview from the Sports Illustrated special issue in June of 2026. The copyright is ABGSI LLC. We're looking at the illustration for Australia. It's green and gold and beautiful, and there's one man kicking in stars and banners all around him. Australia, the iconic moment pictured here is Australia returned to the big stage in 2006 with Gus Hendrick at the helm, trailing Japan 1-0 with 6 minutes left in the group stage opener. Substitute Tim Cahill scored twice to help seal the Socceroos' first World Cup victory. Australia has a FIFA ranking of 27. This is the seventh appearance in the World Cup, and their last one was in 2022 in the round of 16. Their best finish was in 2022 in the round of 16 and back in 2006. Their manager is Tony Popovic. The Socceroos are primed for a jump forward, says James Carmack. He says, behind its golden generation, Australia reached a World Cup round of 16 for the first time in 2006. A key member of the team was center back Tony Popovic, whose tournament was cut short by a calf injury. Now he's leading his country's next generation, one that surprisingly reached the knockout stage in Qatar. Popovic has preached sound organization, allowing the Socceroos to strike on the counterattack. The team is light on technically skilled players, but the discipline the former defender has instilled makes the Aussies tough to crack. Looking at the Australian X Factor, we have Matthew Ryan. He's the goalkeeper. The most familiar Aussie player is the team's keeper, who has had stints in Spain, England, Netherlands, and France. Ryan is an impressive shot stopper, particularly from the penalty box spot, and is also known for his distribution. Their breakout star is Nestori Irinkunda. He's a forward. The 20-year-old, a former Bayern Munich product, is a perfecting attacking outlet for a team whose success is predicated on a tidy defense while maximizing limited attacking moments. Irinkunda is also an impact threat from set pieces. Their schedule in Group D, we're talking, is their first match is in Vancouver against Turkey. That's on June 13th, and June 19th is their second match held in Seattle, and that's against the U.S. And the match three in Santa Clara, California, on the 25th of June will be against Paraguay. Their likely finish, it will be in the round of 32. Next, we have Paraguay. One global game. Their iconic moment is a fun fact. And their fun fact is illustrated by Fefo Ferrar. Not satisfied with being an accomplished shot stopper in 1988, Jose Luis Chilavert became the first goalkeeper to take a direct free kick in a World Cup against Bulgaria. It was Paraguay's best chance in what ended up in a 0-0 draw. The FIFA ranking for Paraguay is 40. The team history, let's see. This is their ninth appearance in the World Cup. Their last appearance hasn't been since 2010 in the quarterfinals, and that was actually their best finish in the quarterfinals in 2010. Their current manager is Gustavo Alfaro, and
initials AL, says Paraguay, don't expect Gulf Fest with

0: La Abrojo. Paraguay was one of the unexpected success stories of the 2010 World Cup in South Africa, making a stirring run to the quarterfinals before losing to eventual champion Spain. Then came a 16-year-old exile, one that finally ended thanks to a CONMEBOL qualifying campaign that saw the team concede just 10 goals into 18 games. Alas, La Albiroja only scored 14. Paraguay's hopes will rest on its tenacious midfield and backline, anchored by the center-back pairing of captain Gustavo Gomez and Sunderland star Omar Alderete, remaining impregnable. Their X factor on the Paraguay's team is Miguel Almirón, now in his second go-round with Atlanta United, a seven-year stint in Newcastle was sandwiched in between. The 32-year-old has shown no signs of slowing down, picking up three assists in the MLS's Cup's first seven games. In Paraguay's breakout star, Diego Gomez. He's a midfielder. MLS fans will remember Gomez playing alongside Lionel Messi at Inter Miami. Now a Premier League regular at Brighton, the box-to-box midfielder is brimming with energy, and at 6'1", 170 pounds, plenty of physicality there. And to see that physicality, Group D schedule, on June 12th in Inglewood, California, they will be versus United States. In their second match, Paraguay will be on June 20th in Santa Clara, California, against Turkey. And match three will be in Santa Clara, California, and that will be against Australia. But their likely finish is calculated at the group stage. Now let's look at Turkey. And it is the picture for them has an iconic moment. Tayfun Pekdemir has illustrated this. It's very colorful and lots of red and feathers. Turkey's entire 2002 World Cup was unforgettable, but nothing tops Hakan Şükür's blink and you'll miss it strike 10.8 seconds into the team's victory in the third place game against South Korea. That was the fastest goal in tournament history. Now let's look at the stats. The FIFA ranking for Turkey is 2022. The World Cup appearance, this is their third. The last appearance was in 2002 in third place, and that was also their best finish back in 2002 at third place. The manager now is Vincenzo Montella, and the Crescent Star lacks star power, though, says BL. Turkey is the epitome of a team whose style mirrors the makeup of its squad. Vincenzo Montella's side weds the flair of its exciting young attackers with strong, mature defensive discipline. Without the ball, Turkey is compact and hardworking in possession. However, it becomes a very different story with Hakan Calhanoglu's dictating the tempo in the midfield. The Crescent Stars are comfortable, patiently controlling the ball before striking. The team's weakness is the lack of a natural striker. An elite forward could take Turkey on the next level. Their X factor for Turkey is Arda Güler. He is a midfielder, and just at 21, the Real Madrid wonderkind is already Turkey's main man. Whether deployed centrally or out wide, he can conjure magic in an instant, curling shots in the top corner of threading pass that and unlock even the tightest defenses. Their breakout star, number 9, is Beyaz Alper Yılmaz. He's versatile winger is the epitome of an under-the-radar player. He's 26-year-old and can replicate the electrifying displays at the club level for Turkey. Expect his reputation to appeal to bigger clubs to even soar even further. And Group D schedule for them, Turkey plays June 13th, Vancouver, and they're against Australia that day. Their match two will be June 19th in Santa Clara, California, will be against Paraguay, and match three will be against the USA in Inglewood, California on June 25th. The likely finish that they're estimating will be round of 16. The next one is, and the Group D is One Global Game, and this is, illustration is by Nate Schweitzer, and that's the U.S. And it's red, white, and blue, has fireworks in the background, and has one guy, and it looks like this iconic moment is forwards Brian McBride and Landon Donovan scored the goals in a chippy 2-0 win over that Mexico that sent the U.S. to the 2002 World Cup quarterfinals and cemented the Dulce Cerre legend that lives on to this day. They have the USA FIFA ranking at 16, and the World Cup appearance for U.S. is this their 12th time. The last appearance was in 2022 in the round of 16, and the best finish, they got to the semifinals, you know when? Back in 1930. And their manager is Mauricio Pochettino. United States, home could be very sweet for the Yanks, and this is written by initials BS. Will this be the summer that the U.S. fans are rewarded for optimistically chanting, "I believe that we will win," for years, highlighted by Christian Pulisic's dynamite play down the wing and Weston McKennie's Swiss Army knife abilities in midfield, the co-hosts have plenty of talent. It will be up to the ever-confident manager, Mauricio Pochettino, to make the most of it. One thing that doesn't inspire confidence is the team's ability to eclipse its 2002 quarterfinal surge. The U.S. lost its first two friendlies of 26 by a combined score of 7-2 at home. So let's see who their X-factor is on this USA team. The X-factor is Christian Pulisic. The AC Milan forward has game-breaking quality, smooth, incisive dribbling, and an ability to exploit space. But he hasn't scored a goal for the USMNT since November of 2024, and he will find himself under extreme pressure to deliver on home soil. Their breakout star is number 16. His name is Alex Freeman. He's a defender, fresh off a move to La Liga's Villarreal after starring with Orlando City, where he has the MLS Young Player of the Year in 2025. The 21-year-old is a pacey right back who loves to get forward. His finishing ability is more akin to an attacker. If you want to watch the U.S. and the Group D schedule for the World Cup, it is their match one will be on June 12th in Inglewood, California versus Paraguay. Their match two will be June 19th in Seattle against Australia. And June 25th in Inglewood, California will be their match three versus Turkey. We're still going over the World Cup preview in the Sports Illustrated June issue, special edition, 2026, copyright ABGSI LLC. We're looking at Group E, Cote d'Ivoire, One Global Game. This illustration is by Nigel Smart. And the fun fact is, if Les Elephants end up in a penalty shootout, get comfy, two of Cote d'Ivoire, three AFCON final victories came on shootouts that lasted 11 rounds at least, meaning that, yes, even the goalkeepers had to step up to the spot. Let's look at this FIFA ranking 34th of country, Cote d'Ivoire. Their world appearance, this is the fourth one. Their last appearance was in 2014 at the group stage. Their best finish has only been at the group stage in 2006, 2010, and 2014. Their manager is Emerce Faye. Cote d'Ivoire, Los Efelantes, will be up to the task. Didier Drogba and the Touré brothers, Yaya and Kolo, led Cote d'Ivoire to three straight World Cups between 2006 and 2014. But without those national heroes, these elephants never made it back again until now. Those teams never moved past the group stage. But during qualifying, this squad showed it has the grit to win tight games. Cote d'Ivoire didn't concede a goal in 10 matches, but five of its eight wins were 1-0 and 2-0. Credit that to coach Immerse Bay, who has instilled a more patient approach to a team that previously had a reputation for being chaotic. That says writer J.S. The X factor for Cote d'Ivoire is Ahmed Diallo. His number is 15. Look out for him. It took him a while, for he made headlines with a $45 million transfer in 2021 to Manchester United, but Ahmad is finally a starter for his country. He usually plays on the right, but is naturally two-footed, wonderfully versatile, and wholly unpredictable. Their breakout star is Yann Diamande. He's a forward and one of European soccer's most talked about talents. At 19 years old, that left winger bursts with explosive pace, and he's created and converted chances at will for RB Leipzig and routinely headlines transfer gossip columns. At the Group E schedule, their first match is June 14th in Philadelphia versus Ecuador. Their match two is June 20th, and that's in Toronto, and it's against Germany. And their third match is June 25th in Philadelphia versus Curaçao. Their likely finish will be in the round of 32. The next group we have is Curaçao in Group B, and this illustration is by Blend, and it's blue, and it has lots of the blue wave. Dream Dare You, and the fun fact about this is the MetLife Stadium, the site of the 2026 Cup Final, could accommodate nearly half of Curaçao's population of only 185,000. The island itself is roughly a quarter the size of Houston, where the Blue Wave plays its World Cup opener. They have the ranking in FIFA of 82. Their appearance, this is their first one, their tournament debut, and their top international result is the 20 quarterfinals and 2019 Gold Cup. Their current manager is Fred Rutten. Curaçao, the Blue Wave, are the ultimate underdogs. This is written by RC, and he says, yes, Curaçao will be the smallest nation ever to compete at the World Cup in terms of population and landmass. But underestimate the Blue Wave at your own peril. They didn't lose a game in the CONCACAF's 18-month-old qualifying journey. As an independent territory of the Netherlands, Curaçao's talent comes from a rich diaspora. Only one player on the roster to secure qualification was actually born and raised on the island. However, the team's hope took a hit when 78-year-old coach Dick Advocate opted to resign instead of leading a third different nation at the World Cup. Their X factor is Tahith Chong. He's a midfielder, the former Netherlands youth international who played for Man U and is now at Sheffield United, switched allegiances in 25 and wasted little time making up impact there, scoring a pair of goals in his first start for Curaçao in last September. Their breakout star is Lovano Comencia, and tall, strong, agile and multi-skilled, the 22-year-old former Juventus and PSV Eindhoven youth product anchors the midfield for the Blue Wave, but also can drop into the back line to allow the team's fullbacks to dart forward in transition. Their schedule will be match one is June 14th in Houston against Germany. Match two is Kansas City, Missouri versus Ecuador. And the match three will be in Philadelphia against Cote d'Ivoire. And their group stage is likely their finish. Calculated. The next illustration is by Cavadrio. And the fun fact about this Ecuador illustration is despite expressing interest, Ecuador ultimately declined FIFA's invitation to the inaugural 1930 Cup in World Cup Uruguay due to the prohibitive costs. It would be another 72 years before the country graced the game's biggest showcase. Ecuador's history here, it's the fifth World Cup appearance. The last appearance was in 2022 at the group stage, the best round. The best finish was in the round of 16 back in 2006. Sebastian Bekekeke Sisi is the manager. Ecuador, the La tricolor will rely on a pair of blues. Ecuador knows a bit about being overlooked and counted out when they stacked against South American powerhouses like Argentina, Brazil. Yet while the world wasn't looking, Sebastian Bacacici molded his team, which finished second in qualifying ahead of Brazil, into a defensive force that's capable of keeping the biggest names and best nations quiet, thanks to his tactical discipline, aggressive approach without the ball. Ecuador's elite backline also fuels Latri's build-up play, forging a system and an identity that could force the world to take notice, finally, AL writes. Their X-factor is Moses Caicedo, arguably the Premier League best midfielder. Number 33 is a destroyer, the Diamond of Ecuador. He's a destroyer, knack for scoring world-class goals. His defensive work and distribution have been well worth a $147 million transfer fee Chelsea paid for him back in 2023. Their breakout star at number 10 is Kendry Páez. While Páez hasn't yet established himself in Chelsea's current plans, a teenager was loaned to Argentine side River Plate in January. His wizardry on the ball alone gets him to the World Cup, where he will be looking to turn the hype into a reality. If you want to watch Ecuador in the World Cup, schedule is match one for Group E, June 14th in Philadelphia versus Côte d'Ivoire. And match two will be in Kansas City, Missouri versus Curaçao. And match three will be in East Rutherford, New Jersey versus Germany. The likely finish for them will be in the round of 32, though. Let's look at another Group E. This one has a blackbird with soccer legs coming out of the bottom of the tail feathers and the feet are grasping onto a soccer ball in red, black, and gold. And this is Germany. And that illustration is by Christopher Niemann. The iconic moment is no one could have foreseen Germany's 7-1 annihilation of Brazil in the 2014 semi-World Cup semis. Going up 5-0 in the first 29 minutes, so beaten were the hosts that German manager Joachim Löw told his team not to ridicule Brazil. This is Germany's, the FIFA ranking is 10, and this is the 21st World Cup appearance. Their last one was in 22 at the group stage. The best finish, they won champions in 54, 74, 1990, and 2014. Their manager is Julian Nagelsmann. Germany, a tradition power, tries to regain its mojo. Germany has reached the semifinals at 12 World Cups, making it a repeat group stage exits in 2018 and 22, all the more shocking. But after Manuel Neuer, Toni Kroos, Thomas Müller, Ike Gundogan hung up their jerseys for good in 2024, making 451 caps and 56 years of combined national team experience with them, 2026 marks the beginning of a fresh chapter for Germany. There are still vets, mostly on defense, but the attack is spearheaded by a 23-year-old Florian Wirtz. Another relative neophyte is Julian Nagelsmann, an analytically-minded coach with no World Cup experience, though. Let's see the X factor for them. Jamal Musiala, the Bayern Munich maestro, who tied for the golden boot with three goals in Europe 2024, will pull the strings for Germany in the midfield. He is back to full health from a horrific broken leg and dislocated ankle at last year's Club World Cup. Their breakout star, Nick Woldemain. He's a forward, largely unknown outside of Germany this time. Last year, a big money transfer to Newcastle United thrust him into the Premier League spotlight. International teams yet to experience the rangy attacker skills set firsthand are in for a big surprise. If you want to watch Germany in the World Cup, their Group B schedule, June 14th in Houston versus Curaçao. Match two is in Toronto versus Côte d'Ivoire. And match three is in East Rutherford, New Jersey versus Ecuador. Their likely finish will be in the round of 16. Well, that's all the time that we have today. We're going to have to finish Group F next week. That's all the time we have today, and this has been Delana with Spotlight on Sports. I hope you've enjoyed today's reading from the audio reading service at the Allen County Public Library. Thank you.
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2: Good evening. This evening, look for clear skies. Tonight, expect clear skies with a low near 76. Sunday, expect sunshine with a high near 96. Sunday night, look for clear skies with a low near 79. Monday, expect sunshine with a high near 97. Get your weather every hour right here on Mind's Eye Radio, your virtual newsstand. In Belleville, it's sunny and 85 degrees. In Granite City, it's partly cloudy and 81 degrees. In O'Fallon, it's rainy and 83 degrees.
3: 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The 2026 season of St. Louis Cardinals baseball is underway at Busch Stadium in St. Louis. 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On Wednesday, June 24th, the Cardinals host the Arizona Diamondbacks. Game time is at 6:45 p.m. On Sunday, July 12th, the Atlanta Braves come to town to play the Cardinals. First pitch is at 1:15 p.m. On Wednesday, July 29th, the Cubs are back to play the Cardinals. Game time is at 6:45 p.m. On Saturday, August 29th, the Pittsburgh Pirates come to town. Game time is at 1:15 p.m. And on Sunday, September 20th, it's our last audio-described game of the season as the Cardinals host the Washington Nationals. Game time is at 1:15 p.m. For the full list of events and links to purchase tickets, visit our calendar at bit.ly/upcoming-ad-events.
4: 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The media tells them one thing, their parents and teachers something else. This is Soledad O'Brien from CNN. Here's what Lori, a California middle school student, has to say about growing up in a culture saturated with violence.
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4: 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I'm Soledad O'Brien.
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7: When I say grass, do you think of a velvety lawn? Picture a grass that grows 15 feet tall. It's called Phragmites. From a conservationist's perspective, this grass can be one of the good guys or one of the bad guys on the shores of our ocean world. You've probably seen Phragmites somewhere. It has tall yellow stalks with fluffy tops that wave in the breeze. Through the centuries, it's been considered a useful plant. The stems make durable thatched roofs. The leaves make baskets, and the seeds and shoots are edible. From an environmental perspective, this plant has a split personality. It does a great job in so-called bioremediation projects, cleaning heavy metals and sewage out of contaminated water. And the stems trap sediments, which build up wetlands, so Phragmites could help coastal areas stay ahead of sea level rise. But when Phragmites moves in, it crowds out other plants, so diversity goes down. And compared to the plants it replaces, Phragmites is poor habitat for some wildlife. Phragmites has been spreading rapidly throughout North America. It does well in disturbed soil, and with the boom in coastal development, you find that everywhere. So for now, this plant is mostly regarded as a pest. I'm Marilyn Cooley. Our ocean world is made possible in part through a grant from the National Oceanic and Atmospheric Administration, NOAA. 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
10: Hello there. This is Marlene for this week's edition of Show Me. It's Saturday, June the 27th. Hard to believe next week is 4th of July, and I won't be reading a new program next week. So let's go over a little bit of Missouri news. Officials go with new district maps. Missouri election officials will begin mailing August 4th primary ballots to military and overseas voters Tuesday using the state's gerrymandered congressional districts, even as the legal status of those districts remains unsolved. Missourians in 28 counties have been assigned to a different congressional district than they were in 2024, thanks to a map that was drawn by Republicans last year as part of a plan to unseat Democratic U.S. Representative Emanuel Cleaver in the 5th District. Voters can check their registration through the Secretary of State's office to see whether their district changed. Along with the changes that added voters in 14 counties to the 5th District, boundaries for five of the state's seven other districts also shifted. For example, St. Charles and Warren counties in eastern Missouri, previously split between the 2nd and 3rd District, now are entirely within the 3rd District. Boone County Clerk Brianna Lennon, who in May said she would not update her voter list until Secretary of State Denny Hoskins decided whether there will be a referendum on the new map, said Monday that she has her list ready with voters assigned to the districts that will be used in the primary. Under the Missouri Constitution, a petition seeking a referendum on a new state law prevents it from taking effect until approved by voters. Under a recent Missouri Supreme Court ruling, that clause is only triggered when the Secretary of State, after reviewing the petitions, decides that he has sufficient signatures and that the law is subject to a review by referendum. Hoskins has refused to make a decision prior to the August 4th deadline. That is why the districts in the September 2025 special session will be used in the primary. If Hoskins determines the petition is sufficient, it means the new map never took effect. Missouri Supreme Court Judge Ginger Gooch wrote in a May 12th opinion, if the petition lacks the required signatures or is illegal for another reason, she wrote, the map has been in effect since December 11th. The actual status of the map, Good wrote, is impossible to say as of this opinion. Hoskins' pending decision on the referendum creates the possibility that voters will nominate candidates in districts under one configuration in August, but elect members of Congress in November, using the district as they were in 2022 and 2024. Absentee voting for people who will be away from home or have another accepted reason for not voting in person begins next week. The two-week early voting period called No Excuse Absentee Voting in state law begins July 21st. The last day to register to vote in the August 4th primary is July 8th. State government computer update in limbo again, Jefferson City. A botched and expensive attempt to update and consolidate the main state government computer system is in another holding pattern while officials work to hire a new director to oversee the process. After fielding complaints from state lawmakers about lingering delays and failures of the still unfinished $250 million system, Governor Mike Kehoe's administration is in the process of hiring an executive search firm to find candidates for a job designed to start fixing the problems. It marks the latest delay in the years-long project. Bidding documents suggest it will be several weeks before a search firm is brought on board. It is not clear how long it will then take the firm to conduct a national recruitment effort for a job that is expected to pay about $235,000 annually. A spokesman for Kehoe's Office of Administration defended the added cost and time the hiring will take. This approach allows us to directly target experienced leaders from similar large-scale projects nationwide, complementing our standard hiring processes and attracting the absolute best talent available. State officials have been working since 2018 to consolidate computer systems and retire decades-old software into a centralized platform to handle core business processes for the state's various agencies. The state's main system is more than 20 years old, and employees able to support it have retired, forcing officials to hire contractors when problems arise. Missouri Department of Labor and Industrial Relations Director Anna Hugh was tasked with overseeing the fixes to the system. She put the upgrades on temporary hold to reset what can be expected from the new system and told lawmakers in March it would be prudent to move forward with it rather than start over. Missouri courts keep rewriting ballot language. As Missouri Secretary of State Denny Hoskins often is responsible for reducing complicated ballot measures to a few sentences voters can understand. In his first year and a half in office, judges repeatedly have found those sentences unfair, insufficient, or misleading. Courts have rejected or rewritten Hoskins' descriptions five times on measures involving abortion, redistricting, public education, private school funding, and the initiative petition process. During that time, judges have also rewritten ballot summaries drafted by Republican lawmakers three times for proposed constitutional amendments dealing with abortion, changing how citizen initiatives pass, and phasing out the income tax. Taken together, they have turned a technical piece of election administration into one of Missouri's most consequential political battlegrounds. They also have made Missouri one of the clearest examples of a national fight over direct democracy. We've seen a huge increase in attempts by state legislatures and state officials to make it harder for their citizens to use their initiative and referendum rights, said Derek Klinger, senior counsel for the State Democracy Research Initiative at the University of Wisconsin Law School. Ballot language has long drawn lawsuits. Experts say the conflicts have become more frequent and more intense as voters in Republican-led states have used citizen-led measures to approve policies lawmakers opposed or refused to enact. In Missouri, that fight repeatedly has centered on the few official sentences voters see when they head to the polls. Layoffs at Missouri Conservation Agency, Jefferson City. The state agency overseeing thousands of acres of public hunting land and fishing areas in Missouri is poised to slash more than 100 jobs in a restructuring due to flat revenues and increasing personnel costs. Aaron Jeffries, deputy director of the Missouri Department of Conservation, said, planning has been underway since January to begin reducing jobs across several divisions, including administrative administrators and workers on the front lines of the nearly 1,800 employee agency. It's not just folks out in the field. I would call it long-term planning. This is business being business. The department recently sent letters to 260 of its workers that they will need to re-interview for their current jobs or find openings created through attrition. The layoffs will take effect in March of 2027, giving employees time to find a new job in the department or one outside of the agency. The changes come as Governor Mike Kehoe is reviewing the state budget for the fiscal year that begins July 1st. Auditor Scott Fitzpatrick is urging the governor to wield his veto pen to reduce spending because the state is running out of a surplus that developed following the pandemic. Data center foes target Kehoe and other leaders. Jefferson City. Opponents of data centers in Missouri took their fight to one of the biggest supporters of the projects Wednesday. Dozens of residents from throughout the state gathered near Governor Mike Kehoe's office in the Capitol to express their worries over excessive water consumption and higher electric bills tied to a flood of hyperscale data center projects pitched for the state. "We don't know the effects of these things," said Nottoway County livestock farmer Tim Schaefer, who was brought to tears describing how a proposed data facility would be located less than 2 miles from his home. Others took aim at local officials who have been secretive in their negotiations with companies over taxes, water usage, and pollution. "The process of governance cannot happen in darkness," said Lori Merriman, who helped organize opposition to facilities in Festus, including the ouster of city officials who backed the projects. The protest is the latest among growing efforts to block or limit the expansion of the data industry in Missouri, which has roiled local communities in Arnold, Festus, St. Louis, and elsewhere in the state, where billion-dollar projects are being hailed by supporters like Kehoe as major construction job creators. The governor was in Montgomery County Monday for the unveiling of the $10 billion project being built by Amazon, following a similar announcement in May about a $15 billion project being built nearby for Google. At Monday's event, Kehoe acknowledged there are opponents of the opposition. "I know that there's some opposition out there, but I think if you look into the facts rather than just reading social media on what a data center can do for a community, it's unbelievable." Kehoe pledged Monday the state will conduct thorough reviews before signing off on new projects. Money and influence on the line in fight to make it harder to amend the Missouri Constitution. Jefferson City. Powerful lobbying groups are lining up for a six-week sprint to sway voters on a ballot question that could make it harder to amend Missouri's Constitution. The Missouri Association of Realtors has committed $2 million to fight the proposal known as Amendment 4, while the Missouri Chamber of Commerce and the Missouri Farm Bureau each issued endorsements this week supporting the Republican-backed initiative. Amendment 4 reinforces the principle that lasting constitutional changes should earn broad support across Missouri, said Carrie Coaches, president and CEO of the chamber. "By encouraging consensus and thoughtful deliberation, this measure helps protect the stable environment that attracts investment, supports job creation, and positions Missouri for long terms." The proposal placed on the ballot by the GOP-controlled House and Senate last year is an attempt to stop the practice of using the citizen-led initiative petition process to approve policies lawmakers oppose or have been unable to find agreement on. Governor Mike Kehoe scheduled the vote to take place during the upcoming August 4th primary rather than the general election, giving supporters and opponents less time to mount their campaigns. Amendment 4 would require citizen-led constitutional amendments to win a majority of votes in each of Missouri's 8 congressional districts. A proposal that won statewide but failed in one district would be defeated. Elder abuse reports in Missouri continue to rise. The Missouri Department of Health and Senior Services received and investigated 43,208 reports of Missouri seniors and adults with disabilities being abused or neglected in 2025. That's about 1,300 more than the year before. Tim Jackson oversees adult protective services for the state and said the increase in reports is a double-edged sword. Obviously, we want more awareness of abuse, neglect, and exploitation, so we would like to see those numbers go up because we know that is an unreported problem. At the same time, we're somewhat thinly staffed, Jackson said. According to the department, it is receiving 118 reports a day on average. Jackson said adult abuse can take many forms, such as physical abuse, caregiver neglect, financial abuse, and even self-neglect. He said, while reports are on the rise, the abuse of seniors and adults with disability is considered vastly underreported. It's estimated that 23 cases go unreported for every one reported of adult abuse. He encouraged people to reach out if they suspect abuse or neglect by calling the Missouri Adult Abuse and Neglect Hotline at 1-800-392-0210. Or reporting their concerns online at moappss.health.mo.gov. Data centers becoming an issue in races for legislature. Oppositions to projects popping up on both sides of the aisle across the state, Jefferson City. The controversy over an explosion of hyperscale data centers looking to locate in Missouri already has proven to be a politically perilous problem for some local elected officials. Now the issue is becoming a talking point in some races for the Missouri General Assembly. Amid vocal opposition from residents concerned about water usage, higher electricity costs, noise pollution, and the loss of farmland, Representative Tricia Burns, a Republican from Wentzville, is calling for improved transparency and more public involvement in the review of data centers. She's running for the 10th Senate District and sees a lane to win the Republic nomination in the August 4th primary. Her opponent in the primary would not talk to the Post about his views on data centers. Missouri voter data provided to feds. Despite earlier pledge, Hoskins says he was forced to hand over info. Jefferson City. Secretary of State Denny Hoskins says he was forced to hand over sensitive data about Missouri voters to the federal government last month because Missouri lawmakers blocked a path he could have used to investigate election fraud on his own. Just months after pledging he would not help President Donald Trump's administration build a national database with personal information to root out potential voter fraud, Hoskins transmitted driver license numbers and birth years of Missouri voters to the U.S. Department of Justice. Hoskins said he had to submit the information because fellow Republican state lawmakers did not advance legislation in May that would have given him the power to conduct his own voter fraud investigations. Absent that subpoena power, the office has had to enlist the assistance of state, federal, and local agencies to investigate voter and election fraud, Hoskins spokeswoman Anne Marie Moy said. Hoskins still can investigate fraudulent activity, but he likely would have to rely on local or state prosecutors to handle subpoenas to compel evidence and testimony. Missouri's junk food ban for SNAP users back in limbo. Jefferson City. Missouri's bid to prohibit the use of federal food aid to purchase candy, sugary drinks, and certain desserts is in limbo again after a federal judge on Monday dumped a set of state pilot programs designed to promote healthy food purchases. U.S. District Judge Amy Bergman Jackson wrote in her decision that U.S. Agriculture Secretary Brooke Rollins misapplied federal law in approving requests from states to allow them to impose limits on what participants can buy with funds from the Supplemental Nutritional Assistance Program. The federal defendants in the state may have a genuine desire to improve the health of SNAP households by encouraging healthy choices at the store, and they can take lawful steps to meet those goals, Jackson said. But what they cannot do is violate the law and their own regulations along the way. ad on Amendment 5 is misleading. Jefferson City. Critics say a new advertisement promoting Governor Mike Kehoe's plan to phase out the state income tax by linking it to populist anger over the expansion of data centers in Missouri is misleading. The ad paid for by the Political Action Committee supporting Amendment 5 on the August 4th ballot suggests data centers should be taxed at the same time Kehoe has been promoting the expansion of the hyperscale facilities in the state. The governor joined local and state leaders at the Montgomery County Fairgrounds early this month to tout a $10 billion Amazon data center. For more than a decade, the state has been offering a sales tax exemption in an effort to lure more data centers to Missouri. Amendment 5 makes big tech pay so you don't have to, the narrator says. Amendment 5 fixes the big tech loophole. Amendment 5, however, does not mention data centers or provide any detail about what lawmakers would and would not tax if voters say yes. Rather, it would begin the gradual phase-out of the individual income tax and give state lawmakers the power to expand sales and use taxes to replace billions of dollars in revenues that now are generated by the state's 4.7% individual income tax rate. Spokeswoman for Missourians for Fair Taxation, a campaign committee established by the Missouri Association of Realtors, which opposes Amendment 5, said the ad is designed to mislead voters. Amendment 5's dark money backers are running ads with tall tales worthy of Mark Twain. He added that supporters of Amendment 5 are desperate to distract voters from their real agenda. Tricking voters into giving them an open checkbook for their largest tax increase in Missouri history without letting voters have a say on the details. Amendment 5 updates a system written in 1917, long before streaming services, digital advertising, and today's online economy existed. So out-of-state tech giants contribute instead of leaving Missouri families to shoulder the burden alone. Kehoe argues limiting the income tax will bring jobs and economic development to the state. They call the ad misleading because there is nothing in Amendment 5 that mentions data centers. Voters know that Amendment 5 is a gimmick that shifts the cost of who pays taxes from the wealthy on to the working families, retirees, and those who can least afford it, she said. Let's move on to some other human interest stories. Forest Park at 150. From horse tracks and streetcars to museums, the Muni and the zoo, the city's crown jewel has continually reinvented itself. Some 310,864 people lived in St. Louis in 1870, according to that year's census. It was the fourth largest city in the country. With rapid growth came urban problems, overcrowding, crime, pollution. City leaders would talk about what they could do to give residents a respite from the noise and grime. Hiram W. Levingwell, a lawyer and civic planner, proposed a massive park be established in the wooded and largely untamed western edge of the city. Levingwell envisioned a 3,000-acre space, nearly four times the size of Central Park, which was then being built in New York City, and half again as big as Philadelphia's Fairmount Park, the largest urban park in America. It took some persuasion, compromising, and altered plans for the park to be built, but it came in at a still impressive 1,326 acres. To soothe feelings and drum up support for it, Levingwell also proposed a smaller park on the north side of the city. Then, to soothe feelings of residents of the south side of the city, he proposed another park in the south. Forest Park, the park on the west, and Carondelet Park, the park on the south, were completed and dedicated 150 years ago this year. Forest Park on June 24, 1876, and Carondelet Park on July 4, 1876. The park on the north, O'Fallon Park, was not completed until 1908. A 180 acres Carondelet Park is the third largest park in the city, with two sizable lakes stocked with fish, a historic boathouse, sports fields, gently rolling hills, a playground, and a pleasant path that meanders merrily through the grounds. Carondelet Park has its many charms. But Forest Park is the area's crown jewel. It's where you take visitors from out of town to show off St. Louis's amenities. It's our city's greatest asset, and it's the home of all of our cultural institutions. The zoo, the history museum, says Cameron Collins, who along with Amanda E. Doyle just wrote a book celebrating it. Forest Park, St. Louis's gathering place since 1876. It's a reminder of our best civic selves, the vision that people had for what this park would be, for what the institutions within it would be, the small D democratic nature of the park, says Doyle. It's so important because it's fighting against a tide of so many other things, of closing yourself up and never leaving your house, and privatization of all kinds of functions. I think it's the opposite of that. It's swimming against the current, and I love that. The early years. In its earliest days, Forest Park was mostly wooded with some fields of wildflowers, a place for city dwellers to reconnect with nature. The biggest imposition by mankind on the land was the construction of an oval horse racetrack, which had been favored by Leavenwell. But Missouri outlawed horse racing in 1905, so the track had to come down. However, bridle paths continued to crisscross the park so people on horseback could continue to enjoy it. That was especially important in the early years when the park was difficult to get to. Only people wealthy enough to have horses or carriages could get there. But after a decade or so, streetcar lines were built from the city center all the way to the park. It became a park for the people, and the people came out in droves. But that became a problem. The first curfew in the park was instituted in 1885, and it was a result of the streetcars. The young people, these wastrel youths, you know, they were having too much fun, and they were missing the last streetcar home. So that's why a curfew was instituted, Doyle says. After Chicago had a successful World's Fair in 1893, St. Louis City Fathers decided they wanted one too. But Forest Park was not necessarily the first choice. Rondelet Park was considered, Collins said, and so was Riverview Park. But Forest Park had the size to hold the fair. It was held in the park's western half. It had the streetcar lines, and the city was already expanding to the west toward the park. So the fair was built there in 1904, and with it, the third modern Summer Olympics. The fair, of course, was a huge success, both culturally and financially. According to the book, the fair changed the way people across the country thought about St. Louis, and it changed the way St. Louis thought about the park. It wasn't just a place to experience and commune with nature. It became a place for entertainment. In 1914, a reported 385,000 to 455,000 people flocked to the park's Art Hill for four evenings, plus another after a rainout, to see a massive production called The Pageant and Mask. A cast of more than 7,000 people were involved, staging first an afternoon pageant featuring tableau of St. Louis history, and then an evening mask, a grand entertainment about the city's future. The idea of seeing spectacles at the park stayed in the public's imagination. 2 years later, national actress Margaret Anglin staged a production of As You Like It, there in honor of the 300th anniversary of Shakespeare's birth. The production was hugely popular, and the natural ravine Anglin chose for her outdoor theater became the location for productions of the operas Aida and Pagliacci. The stage, which soon would also host theater productions, was given a new name in 1919, the Municipal Opera Theater, or the Muni for short. The 1904 World's Fair changed the way St. Louisans looked at their park in another way, too. To save money, most of the buildings were meant to be temporary, but one major building was always intended to be permanent. The Palace of Fine Arts atop Art Hill was built to hold what is now called the St. Louis Art Museum. Down the hill from that building at the fair was a large cage designed to let fairgoers see many species of birds. After the fair ended, the cage was supposed to go to the Smithsonian Institution, but it proved so popular that city officials bought it from the Smithsonian and filled it with birds. That was the start of the St. Louis Zoo. With two cultural institutions already established in the park, others soon followed. The first, Jefferson Memorial in the country, a building housing a statue of Thomas Jefferson, opened in 1913. The building became home to the Missouri Historical Society and today is usually called the Missouri History Museum. Playgrounds and space. As the space race heated up in the 1950s and 60s, city fathers began pushing for a planetarium to be built, with other possible sites discarded before the choice was

follower of the then current playground movement, which thought of childhood as an important stage of life and not just something to go through on the way to adulthood. She made sure to have places for healthy outdoor activities for young people and instituted an annual summertime playground festival. Children could go to area parks to learn arts and crafts or theater or music and dance or engage in physical recreation. At the end of the summer, they would all convene in Forest Park and put on productions to show what they had learned. Rumbold's idea are still felt in the park today, Doyle says. The Dennis and Judith Jones Variety Wonderland Playground, built in 2005, accommodates children of all abilities and is especially popular for field trips, Doyle says. While the Ann O.C. Albrecht Nature Playscape, added in 2021, offers 17 acres of playground made from nature. Athletics, too, have long been a part of the park, Cowan says. From baseball fields to archery ranges, tennis and handball courts, basketball courts, fishing, leisurely boating, a little-used cricket field, a rugby pitch, and, of course, sledding down Art Hill whenever there's snow. Golf was just becoming popular in this country when it came to Forest Park in 1897. Local interest in the game increased with the World's Fair and a golf competition in the 1904 Olympics. The games were played at Glen Echo in St. Louis County. Nine holes were built at the park in 1912, with another nine added in 1913, and a final nine holes in 1915. Black people were essentially excluded from the links except as caddies, but the caddies wanted to play. There was lots of informal denial of service to anyone who wasn't white. So eventually the caddies gained the right to play the flat nine on Monday mornings until noon, Doyle says. There was a real fraternity among these guys who played, and they took it seriously and developed into a parallel but separate culture of black golfers in St. Louis. The park began to fray around the edges a bit after World War II, Collins said. People had cars and white residents began to leave the city and move farther west, and the suburbs started to build their own parks. With money needed elsewhere, the city began to pay less attention to the park and even the cultural institutions inside it. It was still a beautiful park, but it started to look a little neglected, Collins says. That started to change with the creation of the Zoo Museum District in 1971. Voters gave the district the ability to tax St. Louis residents and later residents of St. Louis County in order to support the zoo, the art museum, and the Museum of Science and Natural History, which at the time was in Clayton. The district now supports the History Museum as well, and the Missouri Botanical Garden, which is not in or near Forest Park. The 1986 creation of Forest Park Forever, a private nonprofit organization that raises money for the park and shares in its stewardship, has added tremendously to the park's current highly buff sheen, Collins and Doyle say. I think it looks amazing. I don't know if it looks better than ever. I wasn't here for all of it, but it looks pretty awesome, Doyle said. Even so, the park is not resting on its laurels. Work continues on the glade, a 22-acre section on the eastern side of the park between the Taylor-Kendall River and Kings Highway. The Steinberg Skating Rink is being modernized and updated, complete with a two-story building with a rooftop terrace and an indoor-outdoor restaurant. A giant community lawn between the rink and the river will provide plenty of open space for picnics, events, and recreation. An interactive water feature is in the works with fountains, a splash pad, and a cascade so visitors can keep cool in the summer. Hiram Leffingwell, who was the guy who had the 3,000-acre idea, if he would look at Forest Park today, probably his mind would be blown. He would be like, "Where's my horse track? This is not what I imagined," Collins said. Or then again, perhaps Leffingwell would be pleased at what he saw. Maybe he'd see the St. Louis Zoo and be like, "Holy cow, this is way more than I expected."
Since I won't be reading for the July week, here's an article.

0: Call from the Post. 50 ways to celebrate July 4th in the St. Louis area. Because America's 250th birthday is a special one, here are 50 of the best ways to celebrate the 4th of July in the St. Louis area. As the saying goes, you only turn 250 once. The occasion certainly calls for seeing family and friends, eating good food, listening to good music, and of course watching some spectacular fireworks. Because America's 250th birthday is a special one, here are 50 of the best ways to celebrate the 4th of July in the St. Louis area. On June 26th and June 27th is the Festus Crystal City Firecracker Festival. It's in Larry G. Kreitz Memorial Park, and it's from 4 to 11 p.m., and it's free with carnival rides that you would pay for. In Wright City, on June 27th from 5 to 10, is the Lions Club 678th. Wait a minute. Live music will be provided by Dear Darling, 7 p.m. June 26th, Ian Ferguson, 6 p.m. June 27th, and Pam Tillis, 8:30 June 27th. New this year is the Drone Show at 10 p.m. on June 26th. There will be fishing derbies for kids and seniors, carnival rides, and a car show. And the fireworks begin at 10 p.m. June 27th. That was in Festus. And then Wright City has a free festival from 5 to 10, June 27th. Grants Farm Summer Nights. 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Grants Farm puts on a drone show, not fireworks, every Friday and Saturday, and some Sunday nights between Memorial Day and Labor Day. There will also be food, drinks, and live music by Griffin and the Gargoyles, July 3rd, Jason Nelson Band, July 4th, and Seraphis, July 5th. Slam Cinema 1776. It's on July 3rd from 6 to 8:30 p.m. It's at the St. Louis Art Museum, which is at 1 Fine Arts Drive in Forest Park, and it's free. The St. Louis Art Museum is holding a screening of 1776, a historical musical drama about the nation's founding. St. Louis Fireworks Riverboat Cruise, July 3rd through 4th at 7:30 p.m. It's at the St. Louis Riverfront at 50 Leonore K. Sullivan Boulevard. It costs $32, $26 ages 3 to 12. It's not recommended for children under 3, and reservations are required. These cruise websites promise a front row seat to St. Louis 4th of July fireworks. The cruises are family friendly and offer music as well as food and drink for purchases on board. Twin Oaks, July 3rd from 6:30 to 9:30 p.m. It's at the Pavilion at Twin Oaks Park on 1 Twin Oaks Court in Twin Oaks. It's free. Twin Oaks is a village with just over 600 residents located around the intersection of Route 141 and Big Bend Road. That doesn't stop it from putting on a 4th of July celebration complete with a live DJ and a fireworks display starting around 9 p.m. Union Firework Festivities on July 3rd from 6:30 to 10 p.m. It's at the Veterans Memorial Park at 600 Progress Parkway in Union, and it's free. Sky Candle Band will perform live music at this celebration that includes face painting, balloon sculpting, and barrel riding. Food and drink will be available for purchase or bring your own. Fireworks begin around 9:30 p.m. Celebrate 250 at the Gateway Arch. It's from noon to 10 p.m. on July 3rd and 10 a.m. to 10 p.m. July 4th. It's located on the Gateway Arch grounds at 11 North 4th Street, and it's free. By far the biggest celebration anywhere on the list, Ludacris, Miranda Lambert, and Kenny Loggins headlined the live musical acts playing under the Gateway Arch. The drone show from last year is returning with 1,500 drones on both nights. New this year is Innovation Village, a walkthrough experience highlighting industries propelling St. Louis into the future. There's also a parade, a family fun zone, a veterans tribute, and of course, fireworks both nights. Six Flags. It's at 9:05 p.m., July 3rd and 4th. It's at Six Flags St. Louis, 4900 Six Flags Road in Eureka. It's free with regular admission of $40 to $56. Fireworks will be set to patriotic music. St. Charles River Fest, noon to 10 p.m., July 3rd and 4th. It's located at Frontier Park, 500 South Riverside Drive in St. Charles, and is free. This year's festivities will feature a time capsule opening at 1:30 p.m. on July 4th. There will also be a drone show starting at 9:20 p.m. on July 3rd, 8 live musical acts over the 2 days, and to top it off, a magic show, balloon artists, and face painters. The annual parade will start and finish at the Lewis and Clark Boathouse at 10 a.m., and fireworks will start at 9:20 p.m., both on July 4th. Maryland Heights Westport Plaza Have a Blast Bash. 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Once at the plaza, there will be food, music, face painting, and a bike decorating contest. 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It costs $30. The sing-along experience pays tribute to the musical about America's founding. Those who attend can also order food and wine from the City Winery to enjoy during the show. Ferguson. On July 4th at 10 a.m., there's the January Wabash Memorial Park at 501 North Florissant Road in Ferguson. The annual fireworks are canceled this year due to funding issues. However, the parade is still on, starting at Ferguson Fire Department at 200 South Florissant Road at 10 a.m. This year's theme is Parading Through the Holidays. City Museum Electric Sky. It's from 7 to 11 p.m. July 4th, located at the City Museum, 750 North 16th Street. It costs $40. Watch the fireworks from the roof of the City Museum. While waiting, attendees can explore the museum's wacky roof, watch a dog show, get their face painted, or purchase food and drinks. In Afton, at the Oakland House on July 4th from 11 a.m. to 2 p.m. The Oakland House Museum is located at 7801 Genesta Street in Afton. It's $25 for adults, $8 for those under 12. The Oakland House has been celebrating Independence Day for over 150 years, since 1853. The 2026 celebration will include barbecue, tours of the house itself, music, games, and a raffle. The Bridgeton Parade is at 10 a.m., and then it goes to 9:30 p.m. July 4th. It's at the Bridgeton Municipal Athletic Complex at 13161 Tausig Road in Bridgeton. It's free. A 10 a.m. parade begins in the St. Gerard subdivision and ends at the Machinist Hall. Attendees can expect antique cars and walking bands along the way and awards issued after it's over. A festival with live music at the Bridgeton Municipal Athletic Complex begins at 6. Fireworks are expected around 9 p.m. Chesterfield 4th of July celebration on July 4th from 6 to 9 p.m. It's at the Chesterfield First Community Athletic Complex at 17925 North Outer 40 Road in Chesterfield. It's free. Though fireworks don't start until 9 p.m., attendees likely want to get there by 7:45 p.m. to see a flyover from a B-25 bomber. Fat Pocket will provide live music from 7 to 9 p.m., and the celebration will also include food trucks, a rock climbing wall, and a petting zoo. Ellisville, on July 4th from 7 to 9:30 p.m. at Blueberg Park, which is at 225 Kiefer Creek Road in Ellisville. Attendees, it's free. Attendees can enjoy barbecue, drinks, and live music by Well Hungarians as they wait for the fireworks to begin at 9:15 p.m. Eureka. It's from 6 to 10 p.m. July 4th, and the rain date is July 5th. It's at Central Avenue Spur, 394 South Central Avenue in Eureka, and it's free. Eureka will put on what it calls a pyro musical, which means fireworks starting at 9:30 p.m., coordinated with music from the stage. Before then, attendees can enjoy food from local vendors and live music by Stephen Woolley and the Groove. 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Hazelwood, at dusk on July 4th at White Birch Park, which is located at 1186 Tesson Road in Hazelwood, is free. Fireworks will begin at dusk around 9 p.m. Hillsboro, the Jefferson County Fairgrounds, from 5 to 10:30 p.m. on July 4th. It's located at the Jefferson County Fairgrounds at 10349 Business 21 in Hillsboro. It's free. Concessions, pony rides, face painting, and fireworks. Coolers and lawn chairs are encouraged. Kirkwood Freedom Festival is from 5 p.m. to dark July 4th at Kirkwood Park, which is at 111 South Geyer Road in Kirkwood. It's free. There's live music, food trucks, and a family-friendly atmosphere are staples of 4th of July celebrations in Kirkwood. The fireworks will begin at dusk. In Manchester, from 6 to 9 p.m. on July 4th in Schrader Park at 359 Old Merrimack Station Road in Manchester is free. Butch Wax and the Hollywoods will provide live music to the event, where beer and concessions will also be sold. Manchester's fireworks display will begin around 9 p.m. Bring a blanket or lawn chairs, but do not bring any outside alcohol. O'Fallon, Missouri, 42nd Annual Firecracker Run. It's from 7 to 9:30 a.m. July 4th. It's at O'Fallon Hoots Car Shield Field at 900 T.R. Hughes Boulevard in O'Fallon. It costs $36 to $46. No matter if they run or walk a 10K, a 5K, or a 1 mile fun run, every participant in the Firecracker Run will get a medal and commemorative T-shirt. St. Charles Newtown July 4th Parade. It's from 7 to 10 p.m. July 3rd and 10 a.m. on July 4th. It's located at 3420 Civic Circle in St. Charles, and it's free. The planned community of Newtown celebrates the 4th every year with a community parade. This year, there will also be live music by Polly and the Pocket, 7 p.m. on July 3rd, and the Sea Monks, 5:30 to 8:30 p.m. July 4th. In Troy, Missouri, on dusk, July 4th, at the Lincoln County Fairgrounds on Fairgrounds Roads in Troy, it's free, fireworks only, sponsored by the Troy Rotary Club. In Washington is the Star-Spangled Fourth from 6 to 10 p.m. July 4th. It's on the Washington Fairgrounds, 1261 Veterans Drive in Washington, Missouri. For 102 years, the American Legion Post 218 has been celebrating the 4th of July in Washington. In the kids' zone, there'll be martial arts demonstrations, temporary face tattoos, and frisbee golf. Many craft and food vendors will also be there. Fireworks begin at 9:30 p.m. Weldon Spring, from 4 to 9:30 p.m. July 4th. It's located at 5401 Independence Road in Weldon Spring, and it's free. Weldon Spring event is held on the perfectly named Independence Road. Tom Norton and my friend Mike will play live music, while others can enjoy mini golf, face painting, balloon animals, and food trucks. There are, of course, fireworks. Wentzville. It's from 10 a.m. to 10 p.m. July 4th, multiple places in Wentzville, and it's free. The 10 a.m. parade starts at the Wentzville Ice Arena and ends at Allen Street, kicking off 4th of July in Wentzville. The pool at Progress Park will be free to residents only from noon to 5 p.m. Rotary Park is now the place to watch fireworks, which will start at 9:30 p.m. Innsbruck. From dusk on July 4th, it's at the Aspen Center at 993 Aspen Lake Drive in Innsbruck. It's free, funded by corporate and resident donations. It's fireworks only, but they're over Aspen Lake, and they are calling it the largest private fireworks show in Missouri. Sublet Park. From dusk on July 11th, Sublet Park is at 5701 Arsenal Street. It's free. The Hill celebrates Independence Year Day this year with a fireworks display on July 11th. Here's a maid in St. Louis. He turned passion for hiking into t-shirt business. It's been nearly 8 years since designer, photographer, and videographer June Mostanda sold his first hats and shirts emblazoned with sophisticated graphics of the parks and public spaces he visits and enjoys. Had Mostanda not injured his knee playing soccer a few years back, he may have started an entirely different business, one based on his love of soccer. To be kind to his knee, he traded dribbling the ball for hiking and outdoor exploration. Today, he's an outdoor enthusiast whose personal mission to live sustainably on the planet permeates how he runs his company. He's driven to sell his products that trumpet the beauties of city and state parks and other outdoor treasures, but he's also committed to giving back to his community. He regularly organizes like-minded folks to give of their time to clean up and maintain the places they are dear to them. After graduating from St. Louis University with a degree in chemistry, I worked in a bunch of labs, and I like it, but I've always had an artistic side, and I've always been a bit entrepreneurial, he said. I was looking for some business ideas when I started hiking a lot. I noticed that there weren't any outdoor clothing brands that represented the Midwest, so I thought I'd give it a try. He chose the name Ope Outdoors for his company because it spoke to him of Midwesterners' overly deferential behaviors. He did his market research and found the word Ope, a polite apology Midwesterners often mouth after mistakes. Once you hear that phrase, you can't unhear it, he says. He began making hats and shirts in 2018 with images inspired by typography and ads from the 1920s to the 1950s. He collaborated with illustrators to art direct images from the quick sketches he generates to get things rolling. Mostanda also does all the typography work and institutes the color platelets for each design. Recently, he's been inspired by posters of the WPA artists of the 1930s and 1940s, who created a series of posters for the national parks. He incorporated as Ope Outdoors in 2020. He found there was a market for his well-made, slow-fashion clothing that honored the parks and outdoor spaces he loves. He even landed a spot at two retail locations of REI in St. Louis for his goods. Ope Outdoors is artist Juno Mostanda. He's 32. His family lives with his dog, Messi, Juno lives with his dog, Messi, a 10-year-old mixed breed named after Argentinian soccer player Lionel Messi. He is Juno's constant companion. He lives in Tower Grove South. What he makes, Juno makes shirts, hats, and frameable prints with graphic images of national parks and outdoor spaces, primarily throughout the Midwest. Where you can buy them, Ope Outdoors apparel and prints are available through his website, opeoutdoors.com. They're also located at REI stores in Brentwood and Town and Country, and on selective dates at Tower Grove Farmers Market, which he lists on Instagram and Facebook. His prices range from $20 to $120. He doesn't just create and sell merchandise. He's building a strong outdoor community of volunteers who make a difference by showing up for sponsored cleanup days he organizes in natural settings. He also organizes group hikes in different parks. He highlights both activities on his website and on his Instagram account. He's now in his official sixth year. He has started to expand his territory and his style line. He's currently investigating moving into markets in Ohio and near Chicago. He also created a line of wall art prints of Ope Designs. That's all the time we have for tonight. As always, it's great reading to you. This is Marlene for this week's edition of Show Me. I'll be looking forward to reading to you in 2 weeks. Bye now.
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2: Good evening. This evening, look for clear skies. Tonight, expect clear skies with a low near 76. Sunday, expect sunshine with a high near 96. Sunday night, look for clear skies with a low near 79. Monday, expect sunshine with a high near 97. Get your weather every hour right here on Mind's Eye Radio, your virtual newsstand.
3: 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It's clear and 79 degrees.
4: 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Game time is at 7:30 p.m. On Wednesday, October 28th, the Portland Timbers come to town. 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
3: 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You won't find any renegade donuts here, just consistently exquisite renditions of classic cake and yeast donuts, Long John's jelly donuts, and their essential apple fritter. On weekends, skip the line and stop at the takeout window behind the shop to pick up a dozen assorted donuts. Crown Candy Kitchen is one of St. Louis's oldest surviving restaurants. Crown Candy Kitchen has some stats to be proud of. Opened by Harry Karanzeff and his friend Pete Jugoloff in 1913, it is one of St. Louis's oldest surviving food and drink attractions. It is also the oldest soda fountain still in operation in the city, at least by our reckoning. Stuffed with bacon, the outsized BLT is the signature sandwich, but the sweeter sections of the menu are also stacked with winners from the Ozark Black Walnut Ice Cream, house-made hand-dipped custards, and specialty chocolates to the Johnny Rabbit Special, a banana malt with whipped cream and nutmeg. If you dare, rise to the milkshake challenge. Drink 5 of these, 13% milk fat, lovelies, in 30 minutes, and you won't pay a dime for any of them. Good luck. Gioia's Deli is a St. Louis landmark. In a city of great sandwich shops, Gioia's Deli is elite. That's in no small part due to the signature hot salami used to great effect in sandwiches like the Spicy Daggett, which is toasted garlic pepper cheese bread stuffed with hot salami, hot copa, and capicola, and spooned with intensely pinguent giardiniera. The bare bones Little Deli on the Hill dates back to 1918, and they have grown to include locations in Creve Coeur, Valley Park, and Maryland Heights. Gioia's Deli fame has also spread far beyond St. Louis. In 2017, they won the James Beard American Classic Award, and the Food Network named the Hot Salami Sandwich one of the best sandwiches in America. When we say bare bones, we mean Gioia's on the Hill has only what it needs and no more. A walk-up counter, a drinks machine, a few chairs outside in the sunshine, and a rack of chips. When you've got a tightly wrapped Daggett in your hand and there's a pocket park across the road, what else could possibly be lacking? Washington Avenue Food Hall targets October opening in downtown St. Louis. Backed by more than $150 million in neighborhood investment, the project is poised to become a new gathering place in the heart of downtown. The Washington Ave Food Hall is expected to open in October of 2026, adding a new dining and entertainment destination to downtown St. Louis as investment continues to reshape the Washington Avenue corridor. The project, which is located at 1122 Washington Ave, is being developed by Oliver Properties and will be operated by Fire 10 Hospitality, a national food hall management company. St. Louis-based Rarinary Construction is overseeing construction. When it opens, the venue will feature 8 food and beverage concepts, including 6 full kitchen vendors and 2 specialty concepts. Plans also call for 2 central bars and an indoor-outdoor gathering space with a retractable roof. Developers say the concept is intended to function as more than a traditional food hall, combining dining, social spaces, entertainment, and programming under a single management structure. This is not just a food hall. It's an anchor for connection, relationships, food, and experience, said Alex Oliver of Oliver Properties. We are creating a place where people don't just come to eat. They come to visit, connect with others, and be a part of the energy of the Washington Avenue neighborhood. The project arrives amid continued growth along Washington Avenue, where Oliver Properties has invested more than $150 million in redevelopment projects, including more than 650 residential units and 150,000 square feet of commercial space. According to the company, that investment has helped drive new residential occupancy and increase demand for retail and restaurant space throughout the district. Located in the center of downtown, the food hall will sit within the walking distance of major attractions, including Busch Stadium, Ballpark Village, Energizer Park, Enterprise Center, America Center Convention Complex, the Gateway Arch, Union Station, City Garden, Kenner Plaza, and City Museum. Developers say the location is intended to appeal to residents, office workers, convention attendees, and visitors seeking a centralized gathering place before and after downtown events. Technology will also play a role in the concept. Guests will be able to order from multiple vendors in a single transaction through an integrated ordering platform, a feature aimed at simplifying visits for groups and large parties. Plans also include a dedicated gaming and social activity area designed to encourage longer visits and create additional opportunities for interaction beyond dining. The most successful hospitality destinations today are the ones that give people a reason to stay, interact, and come back, said Natalie, who is the Chief Operating Officer of Fireton Hospitality. Our focus is on creating an environment that is consistently activated, operationally excellent, and memorable for guests every time they visit. Jeremy Barker, Chief Executive Officer of Fireton Hospitality, said the project reflects the continued evolution of the food hall model, which increasingly blends dining, entertainment, technology, and social experiences into a single destination. Construction is expected to wrap up in late summer of 2026, ahead of the planned October opening. Additional vendor announcements and project updates are expected in the coming months. St. Paul sandwich history explored in the new St. Louis documentary. St. Paul Pray For Us traces the origins of the local staple while exploring the communities and chop suey restaurants that continue to sustain it. There is a voice St. Louisans have likely heard without knowing whose it was. It has moved through the static of late-night radio, bounced off the rafters of college gymnasiums, and cut clean throughout the ambient noise of charity auction rooms. It belongs to Joan Parisi, a marketing director, voice actor, ring announcer, and for the last decade, an unlikely documentary filmmaker with a singular project, finding the stories this city keeps to itself. His latest film is called St. Paul Pray For Us, a title that sounds like it belongs on a parish wall, and it is about a sandwich. Specifically, it is about the St. Paul sandwich. If you grew up in certain parts of this city, you already know what that means. An egg-foo young patty on white bread slathered in mayonnaise. If you didn't, the fact that you're only hearing about this now in itself is the story. What struck me, Parisi says, was that it was this St. Louis-specific thing, but most of St. Louis doesn't even know about it. That gap between a thing's significance and its public invisibility is where Parisi does his best work. He describes himself as drawn to pop culture oddities, things that were once embedded in daily life but have since slipped beneath the surface of collective memory. The St. Paul sandwich is one of those things. The origin story most commonly attached to the sandwich credits Stephen Yun with its invention, and on that, Parisi agrees. The decade, however, was wrong. Yin created the sandwich in 1974 at the Park Chop Suey in Lafayette Square, not the 1940s, as was erroneously reported and repeated for years. and the proof was still showing up to work. A man Yen hired in the years that followed, who stood beside him in that kitchen for decades and never left. The original building is now a boutique pet supply store. Park Chop Suey moved down the street and kept going. It is a small act of historical correction, but the film is interested in something larger than the sandwich's birth certificate. To spend time in the neighborhoods where the St. Paul sandwich resides is to understand something about how a city distributes its resources and its attention. Today, the Park Chop Suey sits at 1321 Chouteau Avenue, a single address that manages to border both Lafayette Square, one of the city's most sought-after historic neighborhoods, and Peabody Darst Webb, where decades of concentrated poverty and disinvestment have left marks that change the address cannot fix. Parisi describes arriving at these restaurants at 11:30 on a Tuesday morning and finding the vestibules packed shoulder to shoulder, customers waiting 45 minutes for their orders. "I was blown away by how much business these chop suey restaurants are doing," he said. The clientele, he noticed, arrived largely on foot. No cars, no other options, or very few. These shops are not novelties. They are, in the most functional set, community infrastructure. What Parisi encountered in the communities surrounding them was something he did not expect to need a word for until he found himself searching for one. Some residents lit up when he approached with his camera, eager to claim the sandwich as their own. Others wanted nothing to do with him. Parisi didn't take it personally. They didn't want to see their neighborhood exploited, he said. He turned the observation over for a moment before finding the word that fit. Guardianship. It is the instinct of a community that has been made over a long time to think carefully about what it can afford to lose. But the word holds. These are communities that have watched resources leave, watched options narrow, watched the slow geography of disinvestment draw hit its borders around them. And they have learned to protect what remains. The chop suey restaurants are oases. In these food deserts, the chop suey shops are in many cases what stands between a neighborhood and having nothing, and the ecology of a community that is starved for options cannot survive losing one more. Parisi's film does not editorialize about any of this. It doesn't need to. He arrived with a camera and a question about a sandwich, and the neighborhoods answered with something else entirely. A portrait of what it looks like when people decide, without ceremony or credit, to hold something together. There is something instructive in that, and the idea that curiosity aimed at the right things is its own kind of care. So go. Find one of these places, order a St. Paul, and pile on the mayonnaise. Parisi is insistent on that point, and he has done the research. It is a small act and an uncomplicated one, which is sometimes exactly what a city needs from you. St. Paul, pray for us, is available now. Dirty Soda Shop Swig is now opened in Baldwin. Swig is doubling down on its St. Louis area footprint. The fast-growing Utah-based chain, known for its highly customizable dirty sodas, opened a second local shop on May 1st, this time at 13721 Manchester Road in Baldwin. The new outpost, dubbed Swig Manchester, lands in West County following what franchise owner Emily Peck describes as an enthusiastic response to the brand's first regional location. "It's been so fun to see people get excited about Swig," Peck said, adding that she's eager to bring the same momentum to a new pocket of St. Louis. If you're unfamiliar with the concept, Swig built its name on remixing familiar sodas into something more indulgent. Think classic soft drinks spiked with flavored syrups, fresh fruit, purees, and creams. 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A small food menu rounds things out with snacks like cookies and pretzel bites. For Swig CEO Alex Dunn, the Baldwin opening reflects both the brand's rapid national growth and the appetite for personalized drinks. He says the goal is simple: to give customers the freedom to experiment, whether they're stopping in for an afternoon pick-me-up or something a little bit more celebratory. To mark the opening, the Manchester Road location will host a grand opening event on May 22nd. Trattoria Marcella is among the best Italian restaurants in St. Louis. Trattoria Marcella is one of those quintessential, if you know, you know, restaurants. After 30 years in Lindenwood Park, it's still the conversation among the city's best Italian restaurants. The energy here is tangible, immediate, and infectious. People are having fun, and it's not hard to be drawn in. The delicious lasagna al forno is a freeform spin on traditional layered lasagna, and the crunchy shaved Brussels sprouts are a sleeper hit. Happy hour is proof that while you can spend big here, you don't need to, with $6 martinis, $5 pours of house wine, and plenty of discounted food items. Insider tip, don't miss the off-menu lobster risotto. For the next article, 13 of St. Louis's restaurant favorites of award-winning chef Lauren Nalick. If anyone has a pulse on where to eat in St. Louis right now, it's Lauren Nalick, the chef owner behind Webster Groves Hotspots, Balkan Treat Box, and Telva at the Ridge, has quietly built a resume that reads like a drumroll, with six straight James Beard Award semifinalist nods and back-to-back appearances as a finalist, including this year, with winners set to be announced June 15th in Chicago. It's one of those things that when you walk around the restaurant, it becomes a conversation starter you didn't know you needed. She said the recognition. It's always surprising every time. I'm super grateful. In between expanding Balkan Treat Box to 7-day service and refining what's next for both concepts, Nalick still finds time to support her industry brethren. Below, she shares her favorite St. Louis restaurants. Afghan Kebab House. It's comforting, consistent, and delicious, and the owners are just very kind, sweet people. Afghan Kebab House is located on 3500 Watson Road, St. Louis. Brasserie. It's classic and comforting, and I go there when I want to feel sophisticated. Brasserie is located on 4580 Laclede Avenue, St. Louis. Chicken Scratch. We go there when I want a complete, nourishing meal. I get their rice bowl. It's delicious and fresh and composed so well with lots of vegetables. Nalick loves the chicken tenders. They're the best ones anywhere, in my opinion. We were having a moral issue at the restaurant, so I called chief owner Nate Hereford and asked for 25 chicken tenders and turned everybody's day around. It was awesome. They went from melancholy to being happy. They got a chicken tender. That's the power of those tendies. Little Fox. Those Korean-style short ribs are an appetizer, but I wish they were an entree. Apparently, they have to do a lot of guest education with that dish because most people think of braised short rib, but these are chewy and on the bone. They're incredible. Pro tip, get two orders. Little Fox is located on 2800 Shenandoah Avenue, St. Louis. Louis. I think they're known as a restaurant that is for occasions, but really it makes you feel like Cheers, where you go in and it doesn't matter if you're there for an occasion or not. It's always a warm, welcoming place, and they do a fantastic job with the food. Louis is located on 706 D. Moon Avenue, Clayton. Miley. I eat the most frequent at Miley. I kind of have to lump it with Noodle House. On the days one is closed, I'll eat the other one. It's classic St. Louis comfort food and has been around as one of the long-standing restaurants in the area. I've been going there for years. Miley is located on 8396 Music Memorial Drive in Brentwood, Missouri. Nathaniel Reed Bakery. Nathaniel Reed is an outstanding bakery. I go to get pastries, but I don't think enough people understand how good his sandwiches are and that they should get lunch from there or even grab them dinner later. Turkey is my favorite, and Ito loves the roast beef. I can eat that sandwich weekly. Nathaniel Reed Bakery is located on 11243 Manchester Road, Kirkwood, Missouri. Press Pizza and Pasta. Press is going to blow up at some point. Not that they haven't already, but not enough people know about it. If they were in a high traffic area, they wouldn't know what hit them. I call Logan the Willy Wonka of food, which is what I want to be. He's a genius and his food is delicious, and I love him as a person too. Press Pizza and Pasta is located on 2509 South Jefferson Avenue, St. Louis, Missouri. Olive and Oak. This is a neighborhood family spot for us. If we're dining out as a family, that's where we go. I feel like Jessie is the queen of vegetables. She does such a great job. I could order just from the vegetable section. We like to go on a weeknight and belly up to the bar. Olive and Oak is located on 216 West Lockwood Avenue, Webster Groves, Missouri. O&O Pizza. First of all, it's in my neighborhood, so we go very often. It is fun to watch Mikey just change all of the iterations on the menu. I love to go see all of the new stuff he's doing. He's so inspired, and his food is consistently delicious. O&O Pizza is located on 102 West Lockwood Avenue, Webster Groves, Missouri. Original Shawarma House. I don't get out there very often, but when I do go to the Mideast Market, I'll go. The beef shawarma is delicious. They're really hardworking people, and I think we'll be seeing more from them in the coming years. It's exciting to watch them grow. Original Shawarma House is located on 14560 Manchester Road, Suite 29, Baldwin, Missouri. Tiebreaker. Pappy's Smokehouse and the Stellar Hog. At Pappy's, I'm part of the family, so there are certain dishes on that menu that are a part of my genetic makeup. And I worked with Alex at Stellar Hog, and he's doing great things with barbecue and pushing it forward. It's actually stellar. Pappy's Smokehouse is located on 3106 Olive Street, St. Louis, Missouri. And the Stellar Hog is located on 5623 Leona Street, St. Louis.
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4: Welcome, Mind's Eye Radio listeners, to another edition of Ear to Ear. I'm your host, Laura Foudy, Mind's Eye Director of Communications and Development. And with me today is a very exciting guest, John O'Brien, Director of Programming at the fabulous Fox Theater here in St. Louis. Welcome, John.
5: Hi, welcome. Thanks for having me.
4: No problem. We are so excited about the upcoming Fox season. Everybody knows that you've had to take a bit of a break thanks to COVID, and it must feel really great to have the season coming up so soon.
5: Oh my gosh. I truly can't put into words how excited we are. It's been such a long intermission is what we've been calling it. But I mean, 20 months later, I think we counted it 618 days without Broadway, which in my opinion is far too long to not have Broadway.
4: Oh yes.
5: I'm very biased though.
4: Definitely. Well, so speaking of Broadway, I know you've done some work in New York and elsewhere. Can you tell us a little bit about yourself just personally and professionally and how you came to be with the Fox Theater?
5: Absolutely. So I am from St. Louis originally. So grew up here. My whole family's here. Came to the Fox. I remember my first show at the Fox was Rugrats in, I think, 96. So big things, high quality. But from that moment, I remember just being like, this place is incredible. So that was kind of how I became familiar with the Fox. But after high school, went to college and studied music with the kind of plan of going into arts admin and, you know, kind of working behind the scenes with either a theater company or music. And ended up getting an internship at the Muni and just totally fell in love with musical theater and getting to be in that setting and an iconic location in St. Louis was so neat and really kind of changed my path. So after that Muni internship, when I graduated, I moved to New York and was, managing and producing theater for a few different companies there. And was totally loving it and, missing my family and all that. And one day I got a call and that a position had opened up the Fox and it happened to be my total dream position. So I somehow managed to trick them into hiring me, which is the best thing that ever happened. I came back. I'll be 4 years in January with Fox. So just overseeing all things Broadway and booking the Broadway shows and dealing with all the nitty gritty of that, which has been incredible.
4: Oh my gosh. So how was the pandemic break for you? Were you able to kind of keep things going, or I'm sure it was rough for your organization?
5: It was, yeah, no, pandemic was definitely rough. I mean, I remember, so I was in New York on March 12th of 2020, And, you know, prior to then, I think there were some rumblings, people saying, oh, have you heard of this COVID? And, you know, everyone was keeping an eye on things. But on the 12th of March, things really came to a head. I think, that was the day that Broadway shut down, and that was the day I had to cancel my first show. So I remember being on a call with the producers of Charlie and the Chocolate Factory saying, hey, you know, I think the city is going to shut down gatherings of 1,000 people or more. Mm. And they said, okay, well, let us know if that happens. And then like a half hour, I had to cancel the upcoming 2-week engagement of Charlie. And, you know, it was horrifying. And at that point, you know, we were thinking we all got together the next day and we're trying to scheme and figure out, okay, how can we create work for our employees? We have so many part-timers who are expecting that income for 2 weeks. And for some optimistic and naive part of our minds, really mm-hmm. kind of hoped it was just 2 weeks. Mm-hmm. Hindsight 2020, truly 2020. But, yeah. but it really, so things kept stretching on, which was heartbreaking. And, you know, Cats fell through and Hamilton fell through.
6: Yeah.
5: And this whole time, we are just trying to reassemble the pieces. So the past 20 months for me have really been cleaning up, putting shows, like rebooking shows and trying to fix things. And then that all falls apart. So I build a new season and that all falls apart. Mm-hmm. I mean, we've been kind of saying that at this point we're on, you know, plan X or plan Z, because we've gone through so many variations of getting things up and running. But we're finally, I mean, we're there. It's happening. We've had our first shows and Broadway starts this week. So it is, man,
6: oh my gosh,
5: over the moon. It's been a long year and a half, but we're here.
6: I can't even imagine. I'm sure when it's not a pandemic, touring houses and booking tours and fitting everything together is like a game of Broadway Tetris. But then when you're dealing with a pandemic and all of the differing regulations from city to city and no one knowing what's next, I can't imagine how complex that is.
5: Oh, it's been insane. And that's, I mean, I think what's been exciting about this, if I dare say something about a pandemic can be exciting, is that, you know, we've all been forced to pivot and find new flexibility and work together. It's, mm-hmm. you know, generally when I'm booking a Broadway season, it's happening 2, 3, 4 years out. So it's a long game process, and we've had to like rebook on the fly. I've been telling people it's like landing jumbo jets in a parking lot.
6: Yeah.
5: Because there's so much to rebook and to move and shuffle and so little space, but we've all kind of been forced to work together and make it work and, you know, coordinate with the show. I mean, these shows, these performers are incredible, and these managers on the shows and everyone involved is just next level, because they have to, exactly what you're saying, like they're coordinating, okay, this city has a mask mandate, this mm-hmm. building has a vaccine mandate, mm-hmm. and every city is a little bit different in how they're approaching COVID and reopening, what they're allowed to do. So it's, what a beast. Mm-hmm. We have fun, you know, we're learning patience, we're learning flexibility.
6: Yeah. Yeah. I mean, who knows? It may kind of change how things happen.
5: Yeah.
6: We might not be planning so far ahead in the future.
5: Hey, you know, I think learning how to be a little more flexible and mm-hmm. rolling with the punches, it's only helpful. Hopefully we won't have another pandemic to deal with, but, I hope we keep the flexibility and the patience and the teamwork. That's been a silver lining.
6: Yeah, definitely. So speaking of COVID precautions and varying from place to place, what does the Fox currently have in place? What should our patrons expect when they come?
5: Absolutely. So we have a number of things in place. So through the end of the year, through January 2nd, the ones where we're asking for some help from the audience, include, mm-hmm. you know, we do have masks required in the building. And there is currently a requirement to show proof of vaccination or of a negative COVID test. Mm-hmm. And we've got a ton more information about this and how it all works on our website. So that's kind of the, audience participation side of things.
6: Sure.
5: So that is in place through January 2nd. And we're obviously constantly evaluating, you know, we would love to go back to normal, but safety is our number one priority here.
6: Of course.
5: Or one

0: run and nothing stops it. So, you know, there's a lot of constant testing going on, vaccine mandates backstage. So we've been doing a ton to make sure everyone's as safe as possible. And, you know, if anyone's got questions, we've got so much info on the website.
1: Sure.
0: But we're excited. It's everything. It's all worth it, you know?
1: Yeah. And
0: I think what's been the most encouraging is people have been so supportive of us. You know, we've had a huge return of subscribers and have gotten so much feedback about people being grateful for the safety elements and how we're trying to come back in a good way. So it makes it worth it, which is great.
1: That's great. I know my parents are subscribers and they were telling me on the phone, they're, you know, in a high risk category, and they were really happy to hear about, you know, everything you've been doing and your precautions. So I know from firsthand that some of your audience, you know, definitely appreciate that, but I'm sure they all do.
0: No, I'm thrilled to hear that though. I appreciate that.
1: All right. Well, I didn't feel like the Fox needed an introduction as an organization. I feel like everybody in St. Louis is totally familiar with the theater and probably a lot of your history. But just for fun, I wanted to ask you, do you have any favorite moments in the Fox Theater's history, production, or just some quirky story that you've heard, something that's happened in the theater?
0: Ooh, like a personal or just general Fox?
1: Either.
0: Okay. I mean, I'm not going to lie. I am constantly fascinated by a ghost story.
1: Love it.
0: There are a lot of those, or people hearing things. But, you know, I think just in general, kind of one of my favorite Fox stories is kind of involves the reopening of the whole space. So it was, you know, the theater was, when it opened, it was this like huge, grand, beautiful movie palace. And it was showing silent films and new talkies and things like that. But then by getting into the 70s, by the time it was in the 70s, it was really just showing like random rock concerts sometimes, some kung fu movies. And it was kind of falling apart, and by 78, they completely shut it down. And in 1981, Mary Strauss, who is one of the current owners of the Fox, her and her husband and some others toured the space, and it was like a total mess. I mean, ceiling falling, critters around. I mean, it was a disaster.
1: Were there foxes in the Fox?
0: I hope so. Can we start the rumor now? Even
1: yes.
0: If there weren't.
1: I heard there were foxes in the early 80s.
0: Someone said, I can neither confirm nor deny that there were foxes here, which is the most non-committal thing that could be said. But yeah, so I mean, it was just a total disaster. And then they were able to reopen it. And like after a year of work, and Mary oversaw this renovation, and now it's like grown into, so St. Louis and the Fox is one of like the top Broadway markets in the country, which I don't think people in St. Louis know how impressive St. Louis is to everyone outside of St. Louis. I mean, between the Fox and the Muni and stages, I mean, we have so many huge musical theater companies here, and such a enormous and passionate audience, which is, you know, it's huge. It's really impressive. And so the actors, when they're coming through, they like, when they see this theater for the first time, it's just kind of awesome to see their jaws drop, because, you know, this is not a normal theater. And I think it's really easy to forget that. I remember going to my first Broadway show when I was in college. It's like, oh, these theaters are so small. And,
1: I had that same reaction.
0: Right?
1: Like, this is it.
0: Like, this is a Broadway. Because in my mind, the Fox was a Broadway theater. It was a normal, but it's larger and grander and more ornate and funky. So why go to Broadway? It's right here.
1: It is.
0: But yeah, no. So it's a neat space. I feel real lucky.
1: So speaking of the space, and I promise listeners that we're going to get to the season, but I just wanted to talk a little bit about the space because some of our listeners who've been to the Fox and taken in a show may not have gotten a good visual sense of

0: of what's happening there. Could you give us a quick visual description of the interior of the theater?
1: Absolutely. So the Fox was designed, and so it opened in 1929, and it was, they described it as a Siamese Byzantine, which is totally made up. That is a totally made up phrase. But it's because, you know, when it was designed by William Fox's wife, Eve, it was designed with all these different elements. So it's got some, like, you know, Asian elements and some Siamese, like it's kind of this eclectic mix from all of her travels. Mm-hmm. So, you know, walking in the front, like beautiful gold doors, you open up into this really expansive lobby, tall, huge, enormous ceilings with, beautiful blue mural on the ceiling and, gold detailed fixtures all throughout. So it's this theater. Really unlike anything I've experienced anywhere else, just because it is so ornate and there were so many gems and jewels and colors. And then within the theater itself, I mean, even the kind of luscious red, these seats, and the kind of sweeping, everything, I don't know, it was just so wild and grand. But we have this enormous chandelier in the middle that is just bejeweled and decked out and gorgeous, this kind of these reds and these golds throughout mm-hmm. the theater. It's very large and very beautiful, but very ornate and very interesting. I mean, there's even the large elephant, the gold elephant, that's right above the stage, the luscious red curtains. It's fascinating.
0: Yeah.
1: And also one of my favorite weird features is apparently, rumor has it, and mm-hmm. maybe someone will fact check me. Apparently Eve Fox, who was William Fox's wife, who kind of oversaw the design of it in the 20s, enjoyed playing poker. So if you look in the ceiling, around the top, there are cards, like playing cards are worked into the design. So there's a lot of those little features, these things, these kind of hidden gems, specific to the taste of
0: you. One very quirky woman.
1: doesn't it all start with one very quirky woman?
0: Yes.
1: The best things in life are because of one quirky woman. it's a pretty neat space. But honestly, I think just kind of the energy of the room and being in a theater, just the feeling of being there is what kind of makes it so special. One of the best things in the world to me was, going to an opening night and when a new crowd is in there, seeing a show and hearing them react. I mean, that is to me the best part, just feeling that.
0: Yeah. Oh yeah. The energy is unmatched. And I feel like, especially I got to see Hamilton, I think the first time it came through town. Has it only been through town once because of COVID?
1: Because of COVID, only once.
0: Okay. Yeah. And oh my gosh, the energy.
1: Right. Even from the downbeat, like you could feel the energy in the room before it, mm-hmm. but then that first dun, da, da, da, dun, dun, mm-hmm. and people just lost their minds and we're sitting there in complete darkness. Everyone, is just excited to be there, hearing this, being with each other. It's, you can't beat it.
0: Oh, I'm getting goosebumps just thinking about it and how it will be this season.
1: Oh
0: okay. So speaking of this season, mm-hmm. I want to mention that this is Mind's Eye's first time audio describing for the Fox, but you at the Fox, have a long history of audio description and we mm-hmm. are very grateful that you, we were talking about it and we think that you may have been the first theater in St. Louis to be doing live audio description.
1: I am. That's thrilling to hear. I am too new to know, but I love that.
0: Yeah. So, previously there were some freelance describers who were working with the Fox, and, mm-hmm. and some of them also work with us. So it will have very much the same feeling to those of our patrons who have been going previously. So do not fear. And we were supposed to describe Charlie and the Chocolate Factory, but as John so sadly explains, that was canceled at the very last minute, because of COVID. So we really are excited to get into the Fox with Pretty Woman and bring some Mind's Eye audio description. And I just want to mention really quickly that the Fox also has been working with Lighthouse for the Blind for years, and they were kind of coordinating the audio description. And they also do provide some discounted tickets to people who require audio description. So you can call Angie York at Lighthouse for the Blind at 314-423-4333. That's 314-423-4333 to inquire about some discounted tickets if you are requiring audio description. So, the season.
1: Yes.
0: Tell us a little bit about it.
1: So, this season, I keep saying in my mind, this is the perfect season to come back with after 20 months of nothing. After everything we've been through, I don't know about anyone else, but I'm just ready to have fun, mm-hmm. and to, you know, hear some great music and just be in a room safely. So that's kind of what this season is. We have a lot of fun, new musicals, a really kind of eclectic mix here, which is always nice. You know, the building blocks of this, of course, come from a few seasons of canceled and rebooked and changed shows. So, you know, from the 2019-2020 season, we've got Hamilton making its like long awaited return. We were just months from that, maybe a month and a half away from that happening. So that was a heartbreaking cancellation. So to have Hamilton coming back in, also from that season, Cats is, we're finally bringing Cats back, Charlie and the Chocolate Factory, you know, from the previous, 2021 season, we've got Pretty Woman, The Prom, Mean Girls, My Fair Lady. So we're thrilled to be able to finally present some of these shows we've been so eager to bring to St. Louis, and, you know, some shows I think people are going to love. And to be opening with Pretty Woman, which is, you know, such an iconic film and so beloved, and, you know, is this kind of wonderful Cinderella story, I think is a really great way to kick things off. So we're really excited about that.
0: As am I. And I think, I mean, I'm excited about a lot of aspects of the season. And I know The Prom has a bit of a local connection with some producers being based in St. Louis. Could you tell us a little bit more about The Prom?
1: Absolutely. Okay. I love The Prom. So this musical, it definitely has a lot of St. Louis baked into it. The show overall is about this young woman in high school in Indiana, who wants to bring her girlfriend to the prom. But you know, the PTA is not open to that idea. They didn't want her bringing a girlfriend and wanted something a little more traditional. So these huge kind of eccentric, wild Broadway stars decide it is their duty to sweep in from the grand city of New York and save the day. And of course, they just cause chaos because
0: as actors often do.
1: But it's, I mean, so the show, and you know, I'm not going to spoil anything, but you know, it's just this huge, hilarious musical comedy, but it has so much heart and it's just so much love. It's a brand new show, you know, based on some, you know, inspired by real life events that happened. But so St. Louis, though, is hugely involved. The book writer, Chad, actually, who wrote lyrics for Aladdin, is behind The Wedding Singer and a lot of big Broadway shows. He's from Missouri. But then in terms of the producing team, it's kind of everyone. Yeah. So Jack Lane over at Stages is actually the GP on this, or the lead producer on this, and got a lot of St. Louis love. Andrew Kuhlman is involved. Fox is actually involved. Mm-hmm. Joe Grandy. So a ton of St. Louis

0: love Terry Schnook. We've got, the list goes on and on. But so it's kind of incredible. You know, I was talking to someone today about the prom coming here and how it's going to be just such a party because there is so much love in the show and there's so much St. Louis connection. So it's going to be a bit of a pep rally, which I'm thrilled about. I think people are going to love it.
1: Yeah. I think we could all use a pep rally right now.
0: Right? Oh my gosh. Just a happy show that reminds you to love your neighbor. Let's go.
1: Oh, and I feel like we should touch on one other show in the season. And I just, okay, Hamilton, tell us, are there still tickets?
0: I've heard about Hamilton. There's some good things happening there. No, actually. So there are still tickets. And I know this, especially because today, hot off the presses, you heard it here. We announced the on sale. So we actually haven't done our single ticket on sale for Hamilton. But single tickets for Hamilton go on sale on the 29th of November.
1: Okay.
0: So things are creeping up. I mean, you know, I'm very biased. I think the best possible way to get your Hamilton tickets is through a fabulous subscription.
1: That of includes course.
0: All these and more. I mean, the Lion King's coming back. Let's go. Elton John, Tim Rice. But yeah, so Hamilton, there are still tickets and we've got 5 weeks of it, which is going to be huge.
1: Yeah.
0: So we're really excited. I truly, like exactly what you're saying before, the energy in the room where it happens.
1: The room where it happens.
0: I had to. I had to. It would be disrespectful not to, you know? but yeah, I mean, that energy was just incredible in St. Louis. Just ate the show up and was such a, you know, exciting, passionate crowd. It's because also the Fox is so much larger in terms of size and capacity than most Broadway theater or than most touring theaters. Mm-hmm. So when these performers come to the Fox and just see, not only experience the size of the venue, but also the size of the crowd to have 4,200 plus people roaring at you. It's electric. It's insane. So very excited for that little nugget to come back, that wee gem.
1: Yes. Oh, and so listeners, we'll be reminding you as the days go by and we approach November 29th to make sure you get your tickets. And can you tell us where to go to get our tickets?
0: Absolutely. So there's a number of different ways you can get tickets. You know, fabulousfox.com is available. You can also give us a call at MetroTix. The number is 314-534-1111. You know, there's a ton of different ways. We're happy to help. You know, our box office has some limited hours at the moment because of, you know, reopening and COVID. But we are happy to help and accommodate folks however they need a hand with, because, you know, we're just ready to reopen these doors and get invite all of St. Louis back in. So happy to help however we can.
1: Yes, fantastic. And folks, you can visit the Mind's Eye website, mindseyeradio.org, to reserve your audio description headset. And there you can double check the dates for audio description. And I'm sure they're also available on the Fox website. And make sure you're getting your tickets for one of those described shows, if that's what you're needing. So I think that's all the time we've got for today. John O'Brien, Director of Programming at the Fabulous Fox Theater. Thank you so much for joining me.
0: Hey, thank you for having me. This is incredible. And hope to see you at the Fox.
1: All right. See you there.
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3: Good evening. This evening, look for clear skies. Tonight, expect clear skies with a low near 76. Sunday, expect sunshine with a high near 96. Sunday night, look for clear skies with a low near 79. Monday, expect sunshine with a high near 97. Get your weather every hour right here on Mind's Eye Radio, your virtual newsstand.
4: In Belleville and O'Fallon and Fairview Heights, it's clear and 79 degrees. Hello, Mind's Eye community. The 2026 season of St. Louis Cardinals baseball is underway at Busch Stadium in St. Louis. Mind's Eye will be providing audio description at select games this season, so dig out your Cardinals jersey, grab a friend, and come on down. On Wednesday, June 24th, the Cardinals host the Arizona Diamondbacks. Game time is at 6:45 p.m. On Sunday, July 12th, the Atlanta Braves come to town to play the Cardinals. First pitch is at 1:15 p.m. On Wednesday, July 29th, the Cubs are back to play the Cardinals. Game time is at 6:45 p.m. On Saturday, August 29th, the Pittsburgh Pirates come to town. Game time is at 1:15 p.m. And on Sunday, September 20th, it's our last audio-described game of the season as the Cardinals host the Washington Nationals. Game time is at 1:15 p.m. For the full list of events and links to purchase tickets, visit our calendar at bit.ly/upcoming-ad-events.
5: This would bear out Captain Henry's impression. When he saw the creature in the door, it seemed to have grown a new arm.
6: Ever wonder how some animals can regrow missing body parts? The answer can be found in everyday science. The ability to replace lost parts by simply growing new ones is called regeneration, and it occurs most frequently in fish, reptiles, worms, jellyfish, and some species of insects and crabs. Look, there's a salamander right over there. The bad news is he's lost his tail, but the good news is he can grow it back. Let's get a closer look. Here, inside the salamander's body, right at the site of his long-lost tail, we can see that the tail's nerve endings are still present, which he'll need if he expects his tail to make a comeback. Now look what's already begun to happen. A bud of new cells, called a blastema, has started to form at the injury site. Depending on the animal, the blastema can eventually turn into cartilage, bone, muscle, or any other type of living tissue. So if we waited a few months by the side of this pond, we'd eventually see our salamander's budding blastema turn into a brand new tail. But we don't have that kind of time, because we've got one more stop to make. Let's go. Here on the Florida coastline, we can see yet another example of regeneration, where stone crabs are caught for their meaty claws. When fishermen haul in their catch, they remove just one claw and return the crab to the sea to grow another, thereby making their quota without depleting the species. Thanks for being a part of Everyday Science. Everyday Science is part of Bayer Corporation's National Education Program, making science make sense.
4: 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Showtime is at 2 p.m. And on Tuesday, March 25th, the St. Louis Blues host the Montreal Canadiens at the Enterprise Center. 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
7: Today on Microbe World, the plasma pencil. Researchers are always on the lookout for new ways to kill bacteria. Now they've come up with a method that goes beyond just your standard antibiotic treatment. The plasma pencil uses a beam of charged gas to zap away E. coli and other disease-causing pathogens. Plasmas form when gases get very, very hot. Scientists have found plasmas can destroy bacteria by breaking their cell walls, but they're typically too hot to be used safely. Now Monir LaRossi, an associate professor at Old Dominion University, and colleagues have found a way to keep the plasma cool while being very effective.
8: We wanted to generate a mild plasma, room temperature plasma that can come in touch with delicate materials or even skin without causing any damage to the material or to the skin.
9: Larossi helped design a handheld device he calls a plasma pencil. It shoots out a thin plasma beam that can selectively kill bacteria. The plasma keeps cool because rapid pulses of electricity reduce the plasma's energy. Not only can plasma pencils disinfect surfaces, they may one day be used to eliminate cancer cells while leaving healthy cells intact. For the American Society for Microbiology, I'm Regina O'Brien. 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
5: 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Life, Larry, and the Pursuit of Unhappiness, an Almost History of America. Series premiere 9/8 Central on HBO. America, you only turn 250 once. That's why former President Barack Obama and his wife Michelle wanted to mark this special milestone with a celebration worthy of the USA's unique history. At least, that was the plan until Larry David came calling. So begins this new limited series, a 7-episode sketch comedy whose style will be familiar to anyone who has watched the writer and actor and Seinfeld co-creator in HBO's long-running Curb Your Enthusiasm. Several Curb alumni join in on the fun in this new venture too, including Jeff Garlin, J.B. Smoove, Susie Essman, Vince Vaughn, and Hamilton's Lin-Manuel Miranda. Each episode features 4 different sketches, all centered on a specific moment in America's past. Other guest stars and historical names you'll meet along the way, comedian Bill Hader and the studio's Katherine Hahn as Abe and Mary Todd Lincoln. Mad Men's John Hamm and Will and Grace's Sean Hayes as the Wright brothers. And David's sitcom partner in crime, Jerry Seinfeld, as William Clark, to David's Meriwether Lewis. Let's hope the curmudgeon's famous one-liners make an appearance, too. Power Book 3, Raisin Canaan, 8/7 Central on Stars. After the action-packed 5th season premiere on June 12th, the story continues as Kanan, played by Mekhi Curtis, and Breeze, played by Shameik Moore, finally stepping into a larger role. New business grows stronger, setting the foundation for a dramatic finale. This is Polly, 9:30, 8:30 Central on WeTV. What's going on tonight for the individuals in this reality series about people involved in non-monogamous relationships? An intense couples therapy session for BQ and Tamina, financial stress turned chaos for the power thruple, and more. Triple the relationships, triple the drama. What's Worth Watching on Saturday, June 27th, by Andrea Towers. Zombie House Flipping, Family Business, 11 a.m., 10 Central on A&E. With 2 generations of home inspectors, a brother who heads up a construction crew, and a mom who pulls double duty as interior designer and real estate agent, Tommy Haar and his Columbus, Ohio clan are the definition of keeping it in the family. Their combined expertise helps them turn dilapidated properties into dream homes. In this episode, he sets his sights on a rural property that seems like a lost cause, determined to restore it. The home inspection side gives us an extreme leg up, says Haar. I can walk through within 15 minutes and basically know 90%, let's say, without opening walls, of what the house needs. And that is a huge, huge superpower. Craig Ferguson, American on Purpose, series finale, 9/8 Central on CNN. In the conclusion of this series that looks at what it truly means to be an American, Musician K.T. Tunstall and author Salman Rushdie join Emmy-winning comedian and host Craig Ferguson to dive into the immigrant experience. Today's sports pick, MLB Baseball, 1 noon Central on ABC, New York Yankees and Boston Red Sox. Aaron Judge leads the Bronx Bombers against Wilson Contreras and the Bo Sox at Boston's Fenway Park for the third of four games in this AL East rivalry series. What's Worth Watching on Sunday, June 28th by Andrea Towers. Mel Brooks' 100th birthday, 2:30, 1:30 Central on TCM. In his words, it's good to be the king. Writer, director, and actor Mel Brooks reaches a centennial milestone today, and we invite you to celebrate his many comedic talents, writing, directing, acting, and more, with some of his most memorable movies. The afternoon kicks off with 1970's The 12 Chairs, followed by 1967's The Producers, airing at 4:15, 3:15 Central. The cheeky comedy starring Gene Wilder and Zero Mostel that later became a mega hit Broadway show. At 6:05 Central, get ready to laugh with 1987's Spaceballs, Brooks' satirical Star Wars spoof in which he stars alongside 1980s greats Rick Moranis, John Candy, and Bill Pullman. Primetime has two of his legendary best works, 1974's Blazing Saddles, airing at 8:07 Central, starring Cleavon Little, Wilder, and Harvey Korman, and 1974's Young Frankenstein, airing at 10:09 Central. Collector's Call, 6:30, 5:30 Central on MeTV. Host Lisa Welchel heads to Illinois to meet the owner of a pizza parlor whose building, a former elementary school, is also home to a huge collection of impressive vintage pop culture memorabilia, like wax museum models of sitcom icons Laverne and Shirley and life-size Simpsons figures. Get Off My Lawn, 8:07 Central on Lifetime. Oh, the joys of home ownership, decorating, enjoying the new neighborhood, and dealing with a terrifying teen who doesn't want you there? Taj Mowry and Camila Bainis star as a suburban couple facing a scary welcome wagon in this 2025 movie thriller, which debuts on Lifetime tonight. From Season Finale, 9:08 Central on MGM+. Season 4 of the captivating sci-fi horror series comes to a close with Sheriff Boyd, played by Harold Perrineau, and his neighbors getting dangerously close to whatever it is that's keeping them trapped in their mysterious town. And they may not want the answer. BET Awards 2026, 8:07 Central on BET. Comedian and actor Drewski makes history as the youngest ever host in tonight's annual ceremony, which honors music, movies, and more. Among the nominee highlights, Bruno Mars and Usher for Best Male R&B/Pop Artist, and Cardi B, Doja Cat, and Megan Thee Stallion for Best Female Hip-Hop Artist. Today's sports pick, NASCAR Cup Series, 3:30, 2:30 Central on TNT and True TV. Toyota/SaveMart 350. California's Sonoma Raceway hosts the start of this in-season challenge, a 32-driver, 5-race tournament, with the winner earning $1 million after the Brickyard 400 in Indiana. What's Worth Watching on Monday, June 29th, by Ryan A. Behrens. Maine Cabin Masters, season finale, 9:08 Central on Magnolia Network. Maine base builder Chase Merrill and his close-knit team of family and friends tackle one last, for now, build in the Pine Tree State. This time, it's for a longtime contractor with a big family who is in need of a backyard reno to keep the kiddos at play. Declarations, Black Americans and the Revolutionary War. Movie premiere, 10, 9 Central on PBS. Check local listings at pbs.org. America's founding fathers wrote in the Declaration of Independence that all men are created equal. Yet that truth wasn't evident at the dawn of the American Revolution. This doc follows the stories of enslaved and eventually freed Black Americans who fought for democracy. Instant Italian, season premiere, 10, 9 Central on FYI. Chef Anna Gass returns for season 2 with back-to-back episodes. The cooking series spotlights classic Italian dishes, sometimes with a fresh new spin, and always plenty of garlic. Wimbledon, early rounds, 6 a.m., 5 Central on ESPN. The tennis world shifts its eyes to Wimbledon, the premier Grand Slam on the calendar, even as we're all still catching our breath after a wild French Open. A prolonged heat wave baked the red clay of Roland Garros in Paris last month, turning the tournament into a test of endurance that resulted in surprising upsets and championship matchups that few could have predicted. As the sport crosses the English Channel to the grass courts of the All England Club, one of the biggest stories is who isn't playing. Carlos Alcaraz, a two-time Wimbledon champ and one of the sport's brightest stars, withdrew from the tournament to recover from a wrist injury that has sidelined him since April. That creates an opportunity for world number one Jannik Sinner, Novak Djokovic, and Daniil Medvedev to rebound from their early exits in Paris. In the ladies' draw, number one Aryna Sabalenka, reigning Wimbledon champion Iga Swiatek, American star Coco Gauff, and Australian Open winner Elena Rybakina all seek to rebound from Paris disappointments. French Open champ Mira Andreeva arrives in London with momentum and, after reaching the Wimbledon quarterfinals a year ago, must now be considered a legitimate title threat. Will the clay court chaos continue on the well-manicured lawns of the All England Club? It's definitely worth watching for the answer. What's worth watching on Tuesday, June 30th by Andrea Towers. Chopped Castaways, season finale, 9, 8 Central on Food Network. The inaugural season of the cooking competition and survival series comes to an end tonight. 4 chefs remain, each vying for the coveted $100,000 prize. But first, they must fight through various challenges, including taking on an unfamiliar predator and battling the always unpredictable open flames of their working kitchen. My favorite parts of Castaways were, first, learning these chefs' personal stories, then to watch their relationships develop as they had to work cooperatively in teams, size up their competition, and figure out what might eliminate their biggest threats, says host Ted Allen. The finale could not have been better. A total gloves-off slugfest to a thrilling finish. I can only say that the outcome was deeply satisfying, a bit poetic, you'll see what I mean, and thoroughly, definitively earned. Quick, start up those campfires. Presidential 1776 Award, 8, 7 Central on CBS. This 90-minute special sees top high schoolers from across the country gathering in the White House to test their knowledge of America and the Constitution. It's all in hopes of securing scholarships with the prize money totaling $250,000. Bang My Box, The Robin Bird Story, movie premiere, 9, 8 Central on HBO. Famed New York City public access host Bird, known for her, let's say, spirited attitude and crocheted bikini tops, is turning 70. In this doc, she looks back on her bawdy career in the Big Apple and reveals a bit of what her life looks like now as she cares for her husband of 50 years, Shelley. Lakefront bargain hunt renovation. 9/8 Central on Magnolia Network. A Hudson Valley couple is searching for a waterfront vacation spot in this new episode of the Makeover series. The goal? Taking an outdated home in New York's Finger Lakes and turning it into a lakeside retreat for their entire family. Jay and Pamela, series premiere, 10/9 Central on TLC. Season 2 of the popular reality series returns to the lives of Jay and Pamela, a couple living with osteogenesis imperfecta, OI, type 3, a rare brittle bone disorder. This inspiring season will see them celebrate a birthday, hit a fashion show, and explore whether or not they should have a baby. Today's sports pick, MLB Baseball, 7/6 Central on TBS and True TV, Detroit Tigers at New York Yankees. Kevin McGonigal and the Tigers visit the Bronx to battle Ben Rice and the Yankees for the second of three games at Yankee Stadium. Once worth watching on Wednesday, July 1st, by Damian Holbrook. Brilliant Minds, series finale, 8/7 Central on NBC. Part hospital soap, part medical mystery, the fascinating drama inspired by real-life British neurologist Oliver Sacks comes to an end, with an hour packing even more emotion than usual. Which is saying a lot, given how much of season two has centered on the distressing mental breakdown of Dr. Oliver Wolf, played by Zachary Quinto, and his inspirational recovery. It's so good and epic, teases showrunner Michael Grassi of the finale, which wasn't meant to be a series ender. NBC pulled the plug in May after the episode filmed. We have Ed Begley Jr. and Ann Archer coming in as guest stars, which is so exciting, he adds. Working with those two was such a gift. The pair drop in as Duke and Bonnie Nichols, the parents of Bronx General's chief medical officer, Josh Nichols, who's played by Teddy Sears, who recruits on-again, off-again beau Oliver to help sort out his dad's escalating dementia symptoms. And while that unsettling situation is an all-too-tragic reality for some, Grassi has crafted a storyline that is both deeply sentimental and showcases Mind's always optimistic approach to addressing mental health issues. We are gearing towards some hopeful notes and some surprises, he promises. And we have to have some fun twists in there. Renovation Resort Showdown, season premiere, 9/8 Central on HGTV. As 8 episodes of the competition, hosted by Scott McGillivray and Brian Baimler, kick off, 4 teams of builders and designers update cabins at a resort in the Carwatha Lakes, vying for $100,000. The Kimberley, Australia's Wild West, series finale, 10/9 Central on PBS. Check local listings at pbs.org. The 3-part doc on Australia's remote Kimberley region concludes with an episode about how traditional owners use ancient fire practices to help threatened species live. What's worth watching on Thursday, July 2nd, by Andrea Towers. Starring Charles Laughton, 6 a.m., 5 Central on TCM. The acclaimed English actor and director, who starred in over 60 films from the 1920s through the 60s, gets the spotlight today. The marathon begins with Lawton's role as a desperate bank clerk in 1932's drama Payment Deferred. That's followed by his royal turn in 1933's biographical flick, The Private Life of Henry VIII, airing at 7:30 a.m., 6:30 Central, which earned Lawton an Academy Award. The Barretts of Wimpole Street, 1934's historical romance drama, is next at 9:30, 8:30 Central. And at 11:30, 10:30 Central, Lawton famously plays Captain William Bligh to Clark Gable's Fletcher Christian in 1935's Mutiny on the Bounty. The lineup continues into the afternoon with back-to-back war dramas. 1942 Stand By for Action at 2, 1 Central, and 1943's This Land Is Mine at 4, 3 Central with Maureen O'Hara. Finishing up with 1954's Hobson's Choice, airing at 6, 5 Central. Secrets Declassified with David Duchovny, 9, 8 Central on History Channel. The X-Files star talks viewers through history's most covert heists in this ep of the docuseries. First, a KGB mission to get a hold of a NATO missile involves a charming German, a wheelbarrow, a carpet, and a postage stamp. Today's sports picks. Soccer, 3, 2 Central, and 7, 6 Central on Fox, 11, 10 Central on FS1. FIFA World Cup, round of 32. Knockouts continue with Group H's winner versus Group J's runner-up in L.A. on Fox and Group K's runner-up versus Group L's in Toronto. On FS1 in Vancouver, Group B's winner takes a third placer. From the editor, in our last issue, I asked readers to send over some comments and suggestions about what they love seeing on television, and the mailbag filled up pretty quickly. Thank you to everyone who wrote in. Knowing how you feel about the shows that are on the air and the shows that aren't anymore helps us keep TV Guide magazine relevant and delivering what you still want and need in a guidance magazine that's been covering this amazing industry from the beginning. Here are just a few subjects that came up in your letters more than once. As soon as it was announced that Law & Order Organized Crime had been canceled after 5 seasons, the first question was, will Stabler, Christopher Maloney, find his way back to Benson, Mariska Hargitay, his original partner on Law & Order SVU, starting way back in 1999. I can name 4 TV couples that our readers have loved the most. Stabler and Benson, Claire and Jamie from Outlander, Tony and Ziva from NCIS, and Beth and Rip from Yellowstone and now Dutton Ranch. If, but more likely when, Maloney guest stars on SVU, you will definitely read about it in our What's Worth Watching columns. Detective procedurals always get a lot of love in our pages, but the one comedy that our readers comment on or have questions about most is Ghosts. The sitcom often comes up when readers ask why it's never been nominated for an Emmy. The Television Critics Association and Critics' Choice TV Awards have certainly recognized the often hysterical series, and you can continue to count on our coverage in TV Guide magazine. The NCIS, FBI, and Chicago Universes probably top the list of mentions and letters to the editor, but a few streaming shows that keep popping up are Pluribus on Apple TV, The Pitt on HBO Max, and Landman on Paramount Plus. One of the latest that came up in this batch of letters was Traitors on Peacock, the mystery reality competition hosted by Alan Cumming. It's an international sensation and a top 10 Nielsen streaming hit. Trust that we'll be digging deep into why viewers love the show in our fall preview issue. Signed, Michael Fell, Editor-in-Chief. What I'm watching. Widow's Bay on Apple TV. When I'm excited about a new show, I start texting friends and family. That's exactly what I did after the second episode of Widow's Bay, when the mayor, played by Matthew Rhys, of a cursed island stays overnight in a haunted inn. The ghost and Mr. Chicken, anyone? Abundant movie, TV, and Stephen King references are expertly stitched together, a la Frankenstein's monster, in this genuinely funny and scary horror mashup. Doctor Who on Pluto TV and Tubi. Don't be concerned about the news of a pause in producing Doctor Who. I will miss the Who Christmas special this year, but regeneration is key. I'm popping in and out of the modern series, rebooted in 2005, still trying to decide whether I like Matt Smith or David Tennant more. But check out the early classic episodes for free on Pluto TV and Tubi to see how this sci-fi phenomenon started. In this issue, 20 Top Shows by Andrea Towers. At number 1, NBA Finals, Knicks versus Spurs Game 1 on ABC. Courtside champion. The series kicked off with New York defeating San Antonio 105-95, giving ABC its most watched Game 1 Finals since 2018, with viewership up 90% from last year. At number 2, NBA Finals, Knicks versus Spurs Game 2 on ABC. Number 3, NBA Finals tip-off for Game 1 on ABC. At number 4, NBA Finals tip-off for Game 2 on ABC. At number 5, the 79th Annual Tony Awards on CBS. The winner is... Despite dropping slightly from last year's numbers, the awards show celebrating the Great White Way was the number one program of the evening. Bravo! At number 6, a two-way tie between Stanley Cup Finals, Game Number 3 on ABC, and 60 Minutes on CBS. America's Got Talent on NBC is at number 8, the Stanley Cup Finals, Game 1 on ABC at number 9. At number 10, Stanley Cup Finals, Game 2 on ABC. America's Funniest Home Videos, airing at 7, 6 Central on ABC, comes in at 11, followed at number 12 by America's Funniest Home Videos, airing at 8, 7 Central on ABC. At number 13, The Americas, 8, 7 Central on NBC. George and Mandy's First Marriage on CBS comes in at 14. At 15, NCIS on CBS. At 16, Password on NBC. At number 17, The Americas, airing at 9, 8 Central on NBC. The Mystery of Richard Simmons on ABC comes in at number 18. At number 19, a two-way tie between FBI on CBS and WNBA on CBS, Fever versus Liberty. Ratings were from the week of June 1st through 7th, 2026. New Girl Reunion by Andrea Towers. Who are those boys? It's Damon Wayans Jr. and Jake Johnson from the Zooey Deschanel-led 2011 to 2018 sitcom New Girl. Wayans starred in the series pilot and then was a recurring guest throughout the run. Johnson remained for the whole series. In 2014, the pair teamed up again for the action comedy film Let's Be Cops, and now they're back together for a new venture. The two are set to lead a comedy pilot at Hulu inspired by the 1996 Jim Carrey classic, The Cable Guy. Good news for fans. The announcement comes on the heels of the announcement that Johnson will also play a private investigator in Sunset PI, a new NBC comedy from the Brooklyn Nine-Nine team that will potentially air this fall. For the record, premieres. Instant Italian, June 29th, 10-9 Central, on FYI. Tyler Perry's Ruthless, June 30th, on Paramount Plus. Lot Patrol, June 30th, 10-9 Central, on BET. Christmas at Sea, July 1st, on Hallmark Plus. Worst Neighbor Ever, July 1st, on Netflix. 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Forged in Fire, July 1st, 10:30, 9:30 Central on History Channel. 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

on NBC. Anthony Stewart Head, 1954 to 2026, by Andrea Towers. The English actor, who died on June 5th at age 72 from complications of pneumonia, mastered the stage and screen in everything from the Rocky Horror Show to the current Apple TV hit Ted Lasso. He played the ex-husband of Hannah Waddingham's Rebecca. But to many viewers, Head was, and always will be, Rupert Giles, the father figure slash mentor of Buffy Summers, played by Sarah Michelle Gellar, in the WB CW's Buffy's the Vampire Slayer, airing from 1997 to 2003. Gellar posted a moving tribute to Head on Instagram, sharing her grief, but also including the line, "I know I'm the lucky one because I knew you." Millions of fans were the lucky ones, too. Stanley Tucci's New Travels by Andrea Towers. If you are a fan of creamy gelato, stuffed olives, beautiful scenery, and the history behind some of Italy's most delectable cuisine, you no doubt love Tucci in Italy. And you may be delighted to know that the actor is taking his foodie show somewhere new, this time for Tucci in Great Britain. The new spinoff will air 5 episodes that, similar to the original National Geographic docuseries, see the Devil Wears Prada star traveling around the UK, from the Scottish Highlands to the English coastline, sampling different types of meals and snacks, all while digging into what makes each part of the country special when it comes to food culture. Fancy a drink with that? Soap Dish with Stephanie Sloan. The Young and the Restless. Lauren Coslow is appearing again on The Young and Restless 42 years after she was first cast as Lindsay Wells. This time around, Coslow is temporarily stepping in as Jill Abbott. Jill's usual portrayer, Jess Walton, lives in Oregon and was unable to get back to Los Angeles to film, prompting the show to call Coslow to pinch hit. She was more than flattered. When Josh Griffith, head writer, first asked me, I said to him, "This would be so amazing because, for me, it would be full circle," Coslow says. "It's the best validation of your work, of your career. Normally, I'm self-effacing, but it felt really, really good." Being back at the CBS studios gave Coslow an immediate sense of deja vu. "Just turning in the gate, I was flooded with memories," she relays. "It was my first job fresh out of college, and it was emotional." The nostalgia continued when Coslow arrived at her dressing room. "It was one of the dressing rooms I had used when I was there," she explains. "They had the placard that said Jill, but also it said, 'Welcome back, Lindsay Wells.'" Coslow did her homework getting into character, but she still has her other day job, playing Kate Roberts on Days of Our Lives. She celebrated the 30th anniversary of that role earlier this year. "It's amazing to be here this long," she reflects. "I'm grateful. I've loved playing this character. I've worked with so many wonderful actors and actresses. And now I have this. I feel very lucky." Flashback. General Hospital will celebrate a mega milestone on July 13th, and executive producer Frank Valentini is planning a special airing featuring the return of Steve Burton as Jason Morgan. "I wanted our 16,000th episode to stand out, so we thought it was the perfect day for Jason to return and introduce the new character of Tristan Roberts, played by newcomer Dean Geyer," Valentini says. Since its April 1, 1963 premiere, the series has remained a beloved daytime staple. And Valentini adds, 16,000 episodes later, "General Hospital continues to thrive because of the dedication of our cast, crew, writers, and the unwavering support of our fans." Cheers and Jeers by Damien Holbrook.

0: Cheers to the Four Seasons for earning a third season. Now that Netflix has renewed the dramedy about vacationing friends facing middle age, it's about time stars Will Forte, Coleman Domingo, Tina Fey, Marco Calvani, Kerry Kenny Silver, and Eric Henningsen make a trip to the Emmys. Cheers to HGTV's Love It or List It for the easy choice. Whether the owners sell or stay, we'll always go with realtor David Visentin and designer Paige Turner trolling one another. Cheers to not suitable for work for becoming our new after-hours fave. We are so into Hulu's sweetly friends-ish rom-com about New York City 20-somethings dating and dealing with pesky bosses that HR should be alerted. Cheers to Kelly Riley for supercharging Dutton Ranch. The Brit powerhouse was always impressive as Yellowstone's bare-knuckle mama bear Beth Dutton. But now that she's front and center on Paramount's spinoff, she's even more electrifying and terrifying. Cheers to Euphoria for causing the opposite of euphoric recall. Now that time has passed since the HBO hit ended, we're not spoiling anything by saying Rue, Zendaya, was lucky she died before this once visionary show morphed into a revenge tale that forgot all of the main characters. Cheers to Every Year After's Charlie, played by Michael Bradway, for violating bro code. Prime Video's take on Carly Fortune's novel about childhood pals Sam and Percy, Matt Cornett and Sadie Soverall, falling in love over a series of summers, had our heart until Sam's sexy brother overstepped in the worst way. Cheers to American Ninja Warrior for once again making us feel lazy. How do NBC's extreme obstacle course contestants, like stuntwoman Jessie Graff, manage to be more athletic in a single round than we are all summer? In this issue, cover story, Gone Girls. Best friends Octavia Spencer and Hannah Waddingham are on the run from Everyone, by Kate Hahn. Ride or Die, series premiere, Wednesday, July 15th on Prime Video. Why are they shooting at us? Why do you have a gun? Screams Debbie Claiborne, Octavia Spencer, to her friend of 20 years, Judith Burton, played by Hannah Waddingham. Both clad in evening gowns as they careen through nighttime London in a stolen van pursued by mysterious baddies. It's not the way either woman expected the evening's charity gala to end, but it is a hell of a way to hit the gas in the premiere of the Prime Video action-adventure series, Ride or Die. Created by comedian Tessa Coates, the 8 episodes deliver James Bond-level set pieces that pack an emotional punch. Soon after the pursuit, Debbie, an empty nester and political wife who has given up her career dreams to support those of her aspiring British Prime Minister husband, is shocked and horrified to learn that her bestie is an assassin, codenamed Whiptail, and not a boring old forensic accountant. Judith's excuse that she kills only really awful, terrible people doesn't fly with Debbie, who suspects she was always used as a cover. It's about trust and how we deal with trust and betrayal, says Spencer. And the betrayals pile up. Debbie's self-absorbed husband, David, played by Jamie Parker, who can't even find his nasal spray without her guidance, is suddenly MIA, and his wife's being targeted by gangsters to whom he owes money. That would be those same car chase bad guys. She has to grapple with where her life actually is, says Spencer, who loved the story from the start. I had never heard such a dynamic pitch about women of a certain age. Even Judith is facing her own kind of forced retirement. She must successfully terminate her quarry, Billy Donovan, played by Ed Skrein, or be terminated herself. To save themselves and each other, the two tested besties are soon chasing and being chased and finding the entire time about lies and life choices. Judith didn't want her to come. Debbie finds her feet and says, "No, I'm doing this with you. I've been sidestepped. I've been ignored for too long," Waddingham says. Pretty soon, no one can ignore Debbie, who takes to the intrigue of false passports and clearing a room with a fire extinguisher in glamorous locations like Monaco, or aboard an Orient Express-style luxury train. She even concocts a heist to solve her money problems. The action that makes Debbie feel more alive echoes Spencer's enthusiasm for the genre. "I love action films. I loved being able to get to do a little action myself," she says. "I love all of the marvels with the Russo brothers at the helm." Waddingham, who did many of her own stunts and brought in her stunt double from The Fall Guy, Shanique Grayling, says it was literally Dancing with the Stars gone stunt style. "It would take me a week to learn one, mangling myself senseless. We'd then shoot it, and the next day, I'd be starting on the next." More than one set piece happens at formal events, so Waddingham designed the gowns her character would wear to suit the action. She chose a Grecian goddess number in a later episode because, "I wanted a dress that was totally soft and fluid, that she could still fight in. And that she could have a bit that she could wrap around a guy's neck." No matter how crazy the antics get, the award-winning actors, Spencer has an Oscar for The Help, and Waddingham has an Emmy for Ted Lasso, keep it grounded and have superb chemistry. We would have a scene that would go from being really serious and questioning their whole relationship together to suddenly howling about something, and you have to have a great scene partner to do that, Waddingham says. We do run the gamut of emotions. I've never played all of them in a single project, which made it feel very complete, very real, Spencer says. And she admits, it kept us on our feet. Movie Gal Pals. Here are more female buddy films for rent on Prime Video by Kate Hahn. Bridesmaids. This 2011 comedy classic stars Saturday Night Live alum Kristen Wiig, who also co-wrote, as a loser maid of honor whose disastrous pre-wedding antics test her bond with bride Maya Rudolph. Melissa McCarthy memorably co-stars. A Simple Favor. Anna Kendrick is a try-hard vlogger who aims to solve the disappearance of her friend, glam neighbor Blake Lively, in the twisty 2018 crime caper. Hidden Figures. In this 2016 historical drama, three black female mathematicians played by Taraji P. Henson, Octavia Spencer, and Janelle Monáe help NASA win the space race, with Kevin Costner. Thelma and Louise. The provocative 1991 landmark film, directed by Ridley Scott, stars Susan Sarandon and Gina Davis as an independent waitress and trapped housewife whose carefree road trip turns into a crime spree. It features one of the most famous ever movie endings. A League of Their Own. Gina Davis and her teammates on a World War II-era women's pro baseball team change each other's lives for the better in this 1992 comedy sports drama. The Next Pro, Dancing with the Stars' joyful competition, will crown a new professional dancer for the series by Emily Aslanian. Dancing with the Stars, The Next Pro, series premiere, Monday, July 13th, 8, 7 Central on ABC. And 5, 6, 7, 8. Long-running competition series Dancing with the Stars is shaking it up this summer with the new ABC spinoff, The Next Pro, which follows 12 professional dancers pursuing a chance to work the ballroom on season 35 this fall. The series will shift the spotlight from celebrities learning to dance to the skilled performers who are tasked with mentoring, choreographing the routines, and, of course, making the stars look ridiculously good on the floor. As showrunner Conrad Green explains, it's the series' love letter to their pros. "We've always felt that the pros on our show are an underutilized resource," says Green. "Fans love them, but we don't get much time on Dancing with the Stars to dwell on them. And so, this was an attempt to do a big search for the very best people, but also a chance to give our pros real involvement in shaping the next generation." The judging panel will have a rotating guest seat for current or former Dancing with the Star pros, Derek Hough in the premiere, and two mainstays, three-time Mirrorball champ Mark Ballas and his mother Shirley, a judge on the UK's Strictly Come Dancing and the Queen of Latin. "Their dynamic," Green says with a laugh, "is very much like a mother and son. You can almost picture them over the kitchen table arguing about someone. It's actually really sweet." While Mark homes in on originality, Shirley calls her judging style firm, feisty, but always fair. "I expect every professional to have studied their craft intently, and I need them to prove that they are 100% dedicated." Hosting the series is last year's star winner, wildlife conservationist Robert Irwin, who Green says brings a massive passion for the show. "I really jumped at the chance," Irwin tells us. "My reaction was just, when do I start?" The dancers will take on different challenges in each episode as they learn about the ins and outs of technique, storytelling through dance, creating a wow moment, and more. When we get toward the end, they start teaching amateurs and working more like the actual show, Green says. As a viewer, you get a real insight into just how many layers of skill you need to be a successful pro on the show. Oh, and did we mention the 12 dancers all live together too? The series shot in Australia, and the pros lived in a beautiful house, says Green, within an hour's drive of Irwin's zoo. There's even an episode that was shot on site, to the zookeeper's delight. "I was definitely living my Hannah Montana double life," he jokes. While they're shacking up, viewers will also get a feel for the dancers' relationships, adds Green, who teases, "That is a significant part of the show." After all, these competitors live and breathe dance. It does not get bigger than Dancing with the Stars, and for a lot of them, this is what they've dreamt of since they were a little kid, says Irwin. "It's really special. Cue a chorus lines, I hope I get it." Now reading from TVGuide.com. All the canceled and renewed TV shows this month, June 2026. Saddle up for another trip to Dutton Ranch by TV Guide editors. Even though we're in June and looking ahead to a summer full of television, we're still watching the dust settle from last season. The last network television show in limbo finally has an answer about its future. NBC's The Hunting Party has been canceled after two seasons, officially wrapping up the 2025 to 2026 television year. Meanwhile, on streaming, Paramount Plus has lassoed a second season of Yellowstone's spinoff Dutton Ranch. Apple TV is booking a return trip to Widow's Bay, and Netflix has ordered more of the four seasons. Plus, Prime Video's Invincible has scored an early six-season renewal, and its upcoming Viking drama, Blood Axe, has seized a second season ahead of the series premiere. In sadder news, Netflix, A Good Girl's Guide to Murder, and Devil May Cry have each been renewed for a third and final season. Plus, a trio of shows have been canceled after just one season each. Peacock's Ponies, Netflix The Barrows, and Prime Video's Kevin. Brace yourselves for some good news and bad news. We're keeping tabs on all the shows that have been canceled or renewed in June below. TV show cancellations. Ponies on Peacock. The Cold War spy series starring Emilia Clarke and Haley Lou Richardson has been canceled after one season at Peacock, announced June 23rd by Variety. Kevin on Prime Video. Aubrey Plaza and John Wengart's animated comedy about a cat living at a pet rescue has been canceled after its first season, which debuted on April 20th. Plaza announced the news on Instagram on June 20th. The Barrows on Netflix. The star-studded sci-fi series about a mysterious retirement community has been canceled after one season at Netflix, announced June 17th. By Deadline. The Hunting Party on NBC. The status of the final broadcast show from last season, whose fate was not yet determined, has been determined. Cancellation after two seasons. The Melissa Roxburgh drama will be shopped around to other studios, with one potential target being Netflix, where it performed well. Announced June 2nd by Deadline. TV show renewals. Dutton Ranch on Paramount Plus. No surprise here. Yellowstone's spinoff at Dutton Ranch has been renewed for season two. The show, which follows Kelly Riley's Beth Dutton and Cole Hauser's Rip Wheeler as they start over in Texas, premiered in May as the biggest original series debut in Paramount Plus history, announced June 24th by Paramount Plus. Invincible on Prime Video. The animated superhero series has scored an early Season 6 renewal ahead of the 2027 premiere of Season 5. The Boys' Jack Quaid is joining the cast in the fifth season, announced June 24th by Deadline. Funny AF with Kevin Hart on Netflix. The stand-up comedy reality competition, hosted by frequent Netflix collaborator Kevin Hart, is doing an encore and will be back for season two, announced June 16th by Netflix. Rivals on Disney Plus and Hulu. The 80s set series based on Jilly Cooper's Rutshire Chronicles novels will be back for a 12-episode third season, which will stream on Hulu in the U.S. and on Disney Plus in the U.K. and internationally. Season 2 returns for Part 2 in November, announced June 16th by Hulu. The Reluctant Traveler with Eugene Levy on Apple TV. Canadian comedy legend and Schitt's Creek star Eugene Levy will continue to reluctantly travel the globe in Season 4, announced June 16th by Deadline. Blood Axe on Prime Video. Blood Axe isn't scheduled to premiere on Prime Video until 2027, but the historical drama about Viking warrior Erik Blood Axe, created by Vikings creator Michael Hirst, has already landed a second season. Deadline first reported the news. Announced June 16th by Prime Video. The Four Seasons on Netflix. Netflix is taking another trip with The Four Seasons. The comedy has been renewed for an 8-episode third season, announced June 15th by Netflix. House of Guinness on Netflix. The period piece about the succession-style battle for control of Ireland's Guinness dynasty has been renewed for season two, announced June 12th by Variety. Widow's Bay on Apple TV. The word-of-mouth hit of the year will return for more spooky fun in season two. The news comes before the season one finale, which airs on June 17th, announced June 11th by Apple TV. A Good Girl's Guide to Murder on Netflix, final season. It's time to wrap up Pip's investigation. Netflix's A Good Girl's Guide to Murder, based on Holly Jackson's book trilogy, has been renewed for a third and final season, which will consist of 4 episodes. Announced June 9th by Netflix. Devil May Cry on Netflix, final season. The animated series based on the video game franchise of the same name has been renewed for a third and final season. Announced June 4th by Netflix. The Marlowe Murder Club on PBS. The murder mystery that's part of PBS's masterpiece programming will return for a 4th season. Announced June 2nd by PBS Masterpiece. This has been Marianne reading from TV Guide Magazine and TVGuide.com.
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2: Good morning. Early this morning, look for clear skies and a low around 79. Later today, expect sunshine and a high around 95. Sunday night, expect clear skies and a low around 79. Monday, expect sunshine with a high near 97. Monday night, look for clear skies with a low near 82. Tuesday, expect sunshine with a high near 97. Get your weather every hour right here on Mind's Eye Radio, your virtual newsstand.
3: In Belleville and Fairview Heights, it's clear and 75 degrees. In Collinsville, it's misty and 75 degrees.
4: If you take an autumn walk through the woods, you often find acorns sprinkled about the forest floor. A few give rise to mighty oaks, but many end up on a dinner menu. I'm David Ginder. We'll learn who's nuts about acorns on today's Nature Watch. Acorns are a staple food of the forest, and the competition for them is keen. Acorn woodpeckers, for example, store these nuts by the thousands, hammering them into trunks and limbs of dead trees. One central site might hold as many as 50,000 acorns. Squirrels also hoard acorns for cold weather feasts. One squirrel might eat 40 pounds in one season. They bury so many that scientists aren't sure how they find them again. Perhaps they can smell them, or maybe squirrels just have an incredible memory. Wild turkeys are so fond of acorns, they've been known to feed on them exclusively when supplies are abundant. Dozens of other forest creatures, including deer, chipmunks, mice, and raccoons, seek out these treats as a wintertime entree. 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
9: Good morning, everybody, and welcome to the reading of the daily news brought to you by Mind's Eye, your virtual newsstand. This morning, I'm going to bring you the stories from the St. Louis Post-Dispatch for today, June 27th, starting with a big story from downtown St. Louis that has been disrupting traffic for 2 or 3 weeks now. Massive sinkhole nearly filled in. Thank God. Repairs still needed, but reopening I-44 expected. The massive sinkhole in downtown St. Louis is nearly filled back up, and Interstate 44 was set to reopen Friday afternoon, officials said. Since the hole near Biddle Street and North Broadway opened on June 13th, creating a 30-foot deep crater, crushing the underlying sewer and diverting traffic from a stretch of I-44 overhead, the Metropolitan St. Louis Sewer District has been tasked with filling it in. This is the first step toward getting the highway reopened, said MSD spokesperson Bess McCoy. She said Friday morning that the work could be completed later in the day or over the weekend at the latest. Shortly after 2 p.m., though, the Missouri Department of Transportation announced that eastbound lanes of the highway were being reopened and that westbound lanes would also be reopened within the hour. The hole is getting topped off with 1,600 cubic yards of flowable fill, an engineered cement-like material that provides stability, but we can still dig through, McCoy said. Ordinarily, with such a cave-in, repairs are completed from the bottom up, with the sewer, water mains, and other items getting fixed one layer at a time. But in this situation, the top priority is filling the hole as fast as possible, McCoy said. The goal has been to prevent damage to the highway and help hasten its reopening. If the highway got compromised, it would just get more expensive and more disruptive for the community, she said. After the sinkhole is filled, MSD and others can dig back into the hole to conduct repairs on the sewer and other utilities. Thus far, MSD has not been able to conduct a thorough damage assessment because of all the debris, even after using cameras to peer into the void. The cause of the cave-in is still being determined, McCoy said, but initial signs suggest it was triggered by a broken water main. The scale of the collapse suggests that considerable weight built up in that spot, potentially from a large pocket of water. We're just seeing one massive drop, which suggests it was too much weight on top of the sewer, said McCoy. Our engineers describe what they're seeing as like a crushed soda can, she added. In addition, the sewer is in pristine condition on either side of the collapse, McCoy said. And just 5 or 6 years ago, the area received the highest possible inspection rating, she said. The highway's reopening came as a bit of a surprise and ahead of schedule based on the outlook from just hours before. As of Friday morning, MoDOT officials did not yet have an estimate of when the highway would reopen, but expected it to remain closed through this weekend, said Andrew Gates, a MoDOT spokesman. But a MoDOT press release in the afternoon announced the near immediate reopening. The release said that although work to support the bridge column exposed by the recent water and sewer breaks under I-44 has been completed, Broadway near Biddle would stay closed for an extended period of time while utilities continue to work at the site. So Broadway is still closed, going both east and west into and out of downtown St. Louis, but at least I-44 and what I call I-70 is now reopened. And a story from Illinois. Illegal fireworks seized by police. 6,000 pounds found in Troy, Illinois, 3,000 pounds discovered in St. Louis. Police in St. Louis and the Metro East said this week that they have seized more than 9,000 pounds of fireworks from residents ramping up for illegal sales before the 4th of July holiday. In Troy, Illinois, police seized about 6,000 pounds of fireworks from a home on Orchard Court. Officers uncovered displays of fireworks on shelves with price tags as if they were in a retail store, police said. In St. Louis, police announced Friday that they discovered more than 3,000 pounds of illegal fireworks stacked floor to ceiling in a vacant home in the 5,000 block of Terry Avenue, south of Interstate 70. Police spokesman Mitch McCoy said the man charged in the seizure appeared to be selling fireworks from the house as if he'd opened up his own market. The situation, no doubt, was extremely dangerous and reckless, McCoy said at a news conference. This could have easily turned into a disaster for the entire neighborhood. Illegal fireworks have periodically exploded in area homes, sometimes with tragic results. A house near Blackjack blew up 4 years ago, killing four, two teens and two young men. Authorities charged two St. Louis men with running a bootleg fireworks operation that caused the explosion. And just this year, on April 5th, an explosion and fire destroyed a home south of Troy, Illinois, killing two teens and a 12-year-old girl. Colton Sissel, 22, faces six felonies, including three counts of involuntary manslaughter. Authorities said Sissel, who belonged to a fireworks club, carelessly and illegally stored the firework materials. St. Louis and St. Louis County prohibit the sale of fireworks by individuals. The man arrested in St. Louis, Sarari Houston Watson, 38, of the 2400 block of Periwinkle Court in North St. Louis County, faces a misdemeanor charge of possessing, selling, or using illegal fireworks. McCoy said the fireworks confiscated Thursday were a mix of commercial-grade items used at public displays, apparently homemade items, and some products that might be available legally at fireworks stands in St. Louis area suburbs that allow them. Police said the regional bomb and arson squad will test the homemade items to see if any qualify as explosive weapons, and then additional charges could be filed if they do. McCoy said the Federal Bureau of Alcohol, Tobacco, and Firearms, which took part in the seizure, is reviewing whether to seek any federal charges in the case. McCoy said police searched the home after getting complaints from multiple neighbors. Watson also faces a felony charge of tampering with the utility service. The probable cause statement alleges that he bypassed the electricity meter and connected directly to the electric grid. A neighbor's concern. In Troy, a woman reported a neighbor's fireworks cache after she heard about the Metro East home explosion and worried about her own neighborhood. Police seized about 6,000 pounds of fireworks from the Orchard Court home on June 12th. They said a married couple was in illegal possession of regulated explosives and fireworks. There were no criminal charges filed in connection with the seizure on Friday. Post-Dispatch is not identifying the couple yet because they are not charged. They could not be reached Friday morning. A forfeiture hearing revealed some details of what police found. Zachary Cato, assistant state's attorney in Madison County, said the fireworks arrived at the home in a 24-foot-long trailer owned by Water Doctors of Greater St. Louis. Prosecutors argue the trailer should be forfeited under a state law dealing with possession of explosives. At a preliminary review on Thursday of the forfeiture petition, Judge John Hackett found probable cause and said the forfeiture case can proceed. Bradford said 2,800 pounds of fireworks were in an attached garage and 3,100 in the trailer. The neighbor who alerted police said that the couple had been getting large quantities of fireworks on their property for 4 years. She said neighbors buy from them and vehicles arrive with customers as well. She told police about the children lining up with their parents to unload the pallets. Court papers did not provide the children's ages. The couple does not have a pyrotechnic operator license to possess or store fireworks, police said. In addition, police said they violated the Illinois Explosives Act, which spells out distance rules on bulk storage for consumer fireworks. For example, they must be at least 230 feet away from an inhabited dwelling. In this case, police said the explosives were 5 feet away from the house. BJC waives medical bills for Swansea woman after news story of her bankruptcy. After years of doctor visits for her Parkinson's disease and a 2025 breast cancer diagnosis that has prompted multiple surgeries, appointments, and treatments, Angela Salvador had applied for financial assistance with her medical bills before. The Swansea woman had little success getting a break from the area's tax-exempt health systems, she said, until last week. That's when the Metro East woman received a message from BJC Healthcare approving Salvador's financial assistance applications. BJC said it would waive 100% of the costs not covered by her health insurance through April 29th, according to the approval letter. BJC's financial assistance approval came 3 days after the Post-Dispatch published an article about Salvador's odyssey through the American healthcare system since her cancer diagnosis, a journey that, despite having health insurance, led her to file for bankruptcy to cover her medical debt. She owed BJC about $6,100 prior to her March bankruptcy filing. She's had other bills since and currently is undergoing radiation treatment through BJC. Salvador, a social worker in East St. Louis, applied for assistance with her medical bills back in March. Her most recent communication with a BJC representative was more than 2 months ago when a customer service representative acknowledged the health system received Salvador's 2024 tax information as part of her application for financial assistance. Please allow 30 days for processing and you will be notified by letter of the financial assistance decision. The representative messaged her on April 2nd in BJC's patient portal, according to screenshots Salvador shared. It simply may be a coincidence, Salvador said, that her application was approved just days after her story was published in the newspaper. It seems to me very suspect, she said. Salvador said she already has met her $8,200 out-of-pocket maximum on her health insurance for the year, so BJC would be getting paid from her insurer for all her procedures for the remainder of 2026 anyway. They're trying to make it look like they are reasonable and willing to work with patients to make cancer care accessible to everyone, Salvador said. It's only a symbolic gesture at best, and I believe a ploy to make up for the bad press. In exchange for exemptions from federal and state income taxes, as well as local property taxes, nonprofit health systems such as BJC are supposed to provide financial assistance to patients who struggle to pay. According to its most recently released tax returns, BJC actually provided less financial assistance in 2024 than it had the prior year, despite doubling the number of hospitals it operates and growing its revenue from 60% to $11.2 billion following its 2023 acquisition of the Kansas City-based St. Luke's system. In 2024, BJC provided $112.8 million in financial assistance to patients, a year when its revenue exceeded expenses by nearly $630 million, and it paid its then-CEO, Richard Leichwig, some $4.8 million in total compensation. Financial assistance was down from $197 million in 2023, when it was much smaller and its revenue exceeded expenses by almost $158 million. Like we received around $3.6 million in total compensation in 2023. So they gave out $112 million on $11 billion of revenue. So that's what? That's 1%, I think, maybe? BJC spokeswoman Laura Hyde did not respond to requests for comment. About 4 in 10 Americans have debt related to medical bills, and just under half of adults say it's difficult to afford health care in the United States, according to the nonpartisan health care policy nonprofit KFF. In addition to medical debt, Salvador was hit at the beginning of the year with a jump in premiums from about $100 per paycheck to about $450. She purchased health insurance on Illinois' health insurance marketplace with a subsidy from her employer. Congressional Democrats shut down the federal government last October over the issue, warning premiums for millions of Americans who purchase insurance on the exchange would jump due to the expiration of federal premium subsidies. Democrats ultimately acquiesced to reopen the government, and the Republican-led Congress did not renew the premiums. And here's an obituary about someone from St. Louis. Former ballerina and head of Dance St. Louis, Sally Braley Bliss, dies at 89. Sally Braley Bliss, executive director of Dance St. Louis from 1995 to 2006, died June 18th at 2026. She was 89 years old. Bliss was in turn a dancer, teacher, and administrator. Most of all, Bliss was a notable booster for dance, both in St. Louis and the wider world. Michael Uthoff, the current artistic director of Dance St. Louis, was friends with Bliss for years. They even danced together. With all her enormous dance experience, she was able to capture a feeling of grandeur about dance. She was able to bring great large companies to the city and enrich its culture, he said. Her greatest asset was her commitment to the community. Born May 15, 1937, in London to Canadian parents, red-haired Sally Braley started her ballet studies at age 5, wherever her newspaper man father's career carried the family. From Montreal to Ottawa to Halifax, Nova Scotia, she found teachers. She joined the National Ballet of Canada in 1956 at the age of 19, and was soon dancing in opera and on Canadian television. In 1962, she went to the Metropolitan Opera Ballet in New York. I danced all the leads, she told the Post-Dispatch in a 2006 interview, in a time when the Met's ballet company was important to the New York dance scene. Famed choreographer Anthony Tudor created dances for her. Director and designer Franco Zeffirelli created costumes for her. She danced at both the legendary Old Met and at the opening of the new Met at Lincoln Center. While there, the ballerina caught the eye of Anthony Bliss, an upper-crust lawyer and president of the board at the Met. He was married at the time. He soon divorced his second wife, and Braley became his third. However, their relationship caused a great deal of controversy at the Opera House. As a result, she left the Met to become a soloist at other companies, first the American Ballet Theater, then the Joffrey Ballet. She left the Joffrey when she became pregnant with her first son, Mark Bliss. But Sally Bliss was soon recruited to start up the Joffrey's apprentice program for young dancers, the Joffrey II, holding the job for 16 years. She prided herself on having an eye for talent, and at the gala that marked her retirement as the head of Dance St. Louis in 2006, a who's who of dancers whose careers she guided came to feed her. Missing was the younger Ronald Reagan, whom she chose as a dancer even before she knew his father was then the president of the United States. Bliss knew controversy after receiving a presidential appointment to the National Council on the Arts. She stuck with it for 8 years after recalling it the hardest job I ever have in my life. It was an era of political and social pressures, such as when North Carolina Senator Jesse Helms championed a campaign to stop obscene art like the photographs of Robert Mapplethorpe from getting federal funding. Anthony Bliss was the Met's executive director from 1974 to 1985. As his wife, Sally Bliss perfected her hostessing skills with donors and politicians. One of her few miscalculated public utterances came during a strike at the Met. She told a reporter of her husband, "He has no gourmet instincts. I could feed him Alpo." I'm sorry, that's just so funny. That quote turned up regularly over the years. It appeared in his obituaries in 1991, along with a note that he thereafter kept a can of dog food on his desk. When choreographer Anthony Tudor died in 1987, Sally Bliss became the worldwide executor, trustee, and administrator of the Tudor Ballet Trust. In that role, she negotiated rights and fees on behalf of the trust with dance companies, film companies, and television, coordinated the worldwide rotation of the Tudor repertoire, and restaged the ballets, acting as artistic consultant to the companies. That meant working regularly with more than 120 companies of national and international stature. In 1993, Bliss was recruited to become head of Dance St. Louis. Arriving in the midst of that year's great flood, she was told that the interview was only a formality and then was turned down. 14 months later, the man the board hired instead of her was gone, and Bliss was again recruited. She agreed to come if she didn't have to go through the interview process a second time, and the board agreed. Bliss became executive director of the Dance presenting organization on May 6, 1995. Bliss inherited a large accumulated deficit with the company. She met it by doing a balancing act between meritorious dance ensembles, including the Bill T. Jones and Mark Morris companies, and money-making crowd pleasers such as Stomp and Blast. Sally Bliss ended Dance St. Louis's money-losing association with the Kansas City Ballet and started an outreach program for local schools that became a model for other cities. "I'm very proud of our outreach," she told the Post-Dispatch. "I believe that first, you can bring good dance. You don't bring dance from a school, you bring the best dance in the world. You don't do one dance and lecture and never come back again. You come back year after year and you get them hooked." Uthoff said that Dance St. Louis will be dedicating its next season to Bliss. Bliss met KFUO-FM program director James Conant her first week in St. Louis. He interviewed her, and she liked his style. They married in 1998. Conant helped her through breast cancer in 2000. Bliss called him the love of my life. She had seemingly boundless energy. She served on numerous boards for dance and other local, national, and Canadian arts groups, lectured, and gave master classes in North Carolina, North America, and Europe. Sally Bliss is survived by her husband, Conant, her sons, Mark and Timothy Bliss, granddaughters, McKenna Bliss and Parker Bliss, two great-grandsons, stepchildren and grandchildren, and a beloved cat. So our prayers for the family of former ballerina and head of Dance St. Louis, Sally Braley Bliss, who died at 89 and had a wonderful life. And a story from St. Louis City. St. Louis mayor and police chief focus on pride celebration, safety, and disputes. The official's message was unity. The city's mayor and police chief joined with local LGBTQ plus leaders Friday to promote safe celebration at Pride festivities this weekend. Both tried to focus their message on safety measures that will be taken for celebrations in the Grove, but ongoing disagreements were evident. Mayor Kara Spencer and Chief Robert Tracy reiterated that a curfew for minors would be enforced in the area surrounding the Grove on Saturday and Sunday from 8 p.m. to 5 a.m. The curfew will not extend to downtown where Pride St. Louis is being held, despite the recommendation of the police department. The extra security measures followed a chaotic Pride weekend in 2025, during which an impromptu celebration spiraled into violence. And Friday's press conference comes after the mayor and police held separate ones and made contradicting comments about the safety plans. The contradictions were another sign of dysfunction between the city and the state-controlled police board. The parties have repeatedly accused the other of acting in bad faith and have filed lawsuits and appeals in a bitter budget disagreement. The two acknowledged the disagreement over the curfew, but stressed that the mayor's administration and police department are communicating about steps to ensure safety. Downtown is a different animal. There's additional security and other things going on there, so it's just a difference of opinion here, said the mayor. The chief acknowledged that it's natural for some recommendations not to be followed, but noted that the police department is not fully staffed. We're down several hundred police officers. There's some things we don't have we'd like to have, but we're going to make sure that we keep everyone safe, said the chief. The president of Pride St. Louis, Arthur Nunn, said that volunteers have been working on planning the official festivities for more than a year. He welcomed all St. Louis residents to celebrate Pride safely, whether enjoying the festival, cheering on the parade, or spending the evening supporting our incredible queer spaces after the festival closes each day. Jordan Braxton, the chair of the mayor's LGBTQIA+ advisory board, said the community's safety is central to the board's mission. We believe we can put our differences aside, stay focused on the people that we serve, and achieve a working solution that is acceptable and beneficial to all, Braxton said about the advisory board's role in coordinating with police and city officials. The mayor also clarified that not all bars in the Grove would close at midnight, although some have volunteered to close earlier than usual. Bar owners have procedures in place to communicate with police and ensure customer safety. Tracy reiterated that the people who caused the violence at last year's Pride celebration in the Grove were not representative of the businesses or celebrators. And a story from St. Louis County Jail. Official: Internet outage caused jail's disturbance. An internet outage at the St. Louis County Jail led to a disturbance where detainees refused to return to their cells, the new acting director said this week. They were upset because there was a lack of Wi-Fi connection or trouble with connection, St. Louis County Police Captain Timothy Ware said. Ware, who became the jail's acting director last week, shared new details of the February 7th incident in an interview Thursday. Ware, like the prior acting director, Janelle Coleman, blamed staffing issues as the primary cause of the incident. Detainees were spending more time locked in their cells as correction officials juggled manning the jail and transportation to court. Ware said the jail is still about 80 officers short of where they would like to be. In February, it reached a breaking point. People being jailed in Housing Unit 7C refused to return to their cells after raising concerns about the Wi-Fi and lack of time outside of their cells. An officer statement obtained by the Post-Dispatch through a public records request said the phone system was down throughout the building, but detainees believed the outage was intentional. Balking at returning to cells after recreational time had become a more and more common occurrence and had taken place frequently, Coleman told county council members in February. Officers unsuccessfully attempted to de-escalate the situation with verbal commands. They didn't see that they were making ground, so they decided to remove some valuables from the housing unit and some electronic equipment, Ware said. Officers then left the housing unit. Soon after, residents barricaded the door with furniture. Officers then re-entered the housing unit, eventually using four pepper spray aerosol grenades to secure the floor, according to officer statements. That's a consequence of not having enough people, Ware said. In total, 35 detainees were involved in the incident, more than what county officials previously had said publicly. County Executive Sam Page said to the council in February that 15 to 17 or so prisoners had refused to leave the common area, but that staff had been able to handle the situation. County Councilman Mark Harder, Republican from Baldwin, said at that meeting, however, that two officers told him the incident was more serious than described publicly and that 75 inmates were involved. Harder declined to comment Thursday on the newly released details until he could review the records. No one was seriously injured in the incident. Ware said corrections officers, for the most part, followed standard procedures. I would have liked them to use more time to talk with the residents, he said. There's nothing urgent for us to leave the housing floor. We could have stayed there all night and talked with them. An internal investigation was conducted and Clayton Police Department officers were brought in to investigate the damage of about $30,000. At the time, Corrections Supervisor Brent Curtin was in charge of the jail. Coleman was at an American Correctional Association accreditation panel in Long Beach, California. The investigation showed four inmates as the main actors in the incident, which is being reviewed by the St. Louis County Prosecuting Attorney's Office. No charges have been filed. Coleman offered few details publicly in the days following the incident, even after being asked by county council members, saying she couldn't comment while the investigation was ongoing. And here's our first story involving Donald Trump. New Trump plan would hike U.S. citizenship fees. Millions of green card holders seeking to become U.S. citizens would have to pay significantly more in application fees under a new Trump administration plan. Federal officials acknowledged that the change probably would discourage some people from applying, but said the increased fees are necessary to cover the cost of tighter background checks ordered by President Donald Trump. The cost of applying to become a naturalized U.S. citizen will rise from $760 to $1,330 for a paper application and from $710 to $1,280 for people filing online, according to the proposal published this week in the Federal Register. Those are increases of 75 and 80%, respectively. Additionally, rejected applicants would have to pay $1,475 to appeal, up from $830 for a paper request, and $1,425 up from $780 for an online appeal. Department of Homeland Security officials said in a statement that the proposal reflects the value of becoming a citizen, the most significant immigration benefit available. Under Trump's tough policies, both legal and illegal immigration have dropped significantly. The White House also has aggressively sought to revoke the citizenship of some naturalized immigrants accused of committing crimes or supporting hostile foreign groups. In the new proposal, federal officials said they were also eliminating some fee waivers for poor applicants, but maintaining them for people seeking to become citizens by joining the military. If fully implemented, DHS said, this fee increase would cost prospective citizens more than $430 million a year. About 1 million people seek to become naturalized citizens each year, according to the DHS. Lower naturalization fees have also been consistent with prior administration's efforts to promote citizenship and integration, DHS wrote in its proposal. DHS no longer believes naturalization benefit requests should get lower fees at the potential expense of other immigration benefits. The Trump administration has raised other fees in many immigration-related areas. It announced a plan in May to fine migrants about $18,000 to cover the cost of detaining and deporting them if they are found to be living illegally in the United States. Aaron Reichlin Melnick, a senior fellow at the American Immigration Council, said in a social media post that the higher fees appear aimed at discouraging people who already have permanent resident status from becoming full citizens. Reichlin Melnick's organization lobbies for migrant rights and provides free legal services to those who cannot afford immigration attorneys. The U.S. government for years tried to keep the cost artificially low to encourage more people with green cards to apply for citizenship, he wrote. No more, it seems. Missouri income tax phase-out getting pushback. The Missouri Democratic Party's state committee voted unanimously Thursday against endorsing a proposed constitutional amendment on the August 4th ballot that would phase out the state's individual income tax. While the party's decision was hardly a surprise after no Democrats supported Republican Governor Mike Kehoe's top priority of the year during the legislative session, they're not alone in their opposition to the proposal. At least 10 Republican lawmakers publicly have signaled their opposition to the plan by either voting no on the legislation or issuing statements later reversing their yes votes. Among them is Representative Tony Harbison, Republican from Arcadia. Harbison, whose 144th House district is home to some of Missouri's most rugged landscape, including Tom Sauk Mountain and the Current River, voted to put the constitutional amendment on the ballot in April. In a mid-June announcement, however, Harbison flipped on his support of the change, saying his constituents would be hurt by higher prices for necessities and services

onto regular working families, retirees, and veterans, said former U.S. Representative Russ Carnahan, chair of the Missouri Democratic Party, in a statement. The people writing this want to eliminate the big tax they pay and then increase the taxes you pay to survive to make up for the massive hole they're blowing in our budget. Carnahan called Amendment 5 a scam that working families in Missouri cannot afford. Harbison also said concerns about the state budget have made him very wary of altering Missouri's main source of revenue. Kehoe is being urged to make significant budget vetoes next Tuesday when he takes action on the spending plan for the fiscal year that begins July 1st. Other Republicans who have distanced themselves from the plan include Republican Senators Greg Sharp of Ewing and Rudy Veit of Wardsville, both of whom are term limited and running for seats in the state Senate. When the legislation was in front of the House in April, they voted no. Sharp said he is concerned about raising taxes on farmers in his agriculturally focused district in Northeast Missouri. Farmers and ranchers are already dealing with rising input costs, supply chain pressures, and uncertainty in the markets. This amendment opens the door to taxing more of the essential services and transactions farming depends on every single day, from equipment repairs and parts to transportation, labor, and other operational costs, Sharp said. Sharp's concerns come as two major lobbying groups that typically support Kehoe and lean Republican are sitting on the sidelines. The Missouri Farm Bureau endorsed Sharp but has not endorsed Amendment 5. Farm Bureau President Garrett Hawkins told Brownfield News there are mixed feelings among the organization's many farmers about the phase-out. I hear a lot of interest from some, and I hear concern about others because of the questions, Hawkins told the radio outlet. Not so much that they wouldn't be interested in an overhaul at the state level, but it's the question of how it would be replaced and recognizing that there's a lot of conversation yet to come. The Missouri Corn Growers Association, Missouri Cattlemen's Association, and Missouri Soybean Association also have not endorsed the proposal. The state's largest business lobby, the Missouri Chamber of Commerce and Industry, likewise has stayed out of the fight. Veit, who represents part of the capital city, said he voted no on the proposed amendment because it's a bait and switch that will lead to higher taxes on goods and services that we all use every day. That means a heavier burden on Missouri families, and particularly seniors and retirees living on Social Security, and veterans and people on with disabilities who live on fixed incomes, Veit said. And here is Trump story number two. Great American State Fair kicks off in D.C. With a 110-foot Ferris wheel, a rodeo demonstration, and an eye-popping array of junk food, the Great American State Fair opened this week on Washington's National Mall to start a 16-day celebration of the country's 250th anniversary. Much of the 1.5-mile promenade linking the U.S. Capitol with the towering Washington Monument was fenced off for the event, which President Donald Trump kicked off Wednesday with a campaign-style rally organized after many of the performers who were scheduled to appear dropped out, citing concerns about the event taking on a partisan tone. The event, a tribute to the state fairs across the U.S. each summer that star homemade quilts, butter sculptures, and pumpkins the size of small cars, is one of a series of events across the nation leading up to the July 4th Independence Day holiday, which commemorates the American colonists' Declaration of Independence from Britain in 1776. The pavilions set up along the mall between the museums of the Smithsonian Institution are temporary, unlike some of the more permanent changes Trump is making in Washington, including tearing down the east wing of the White House to make way for a massive ballroom, a hasty renovation of the National Reflecting Pool facing the Lincoln Memorial, and a proposed 250-foot arch near the Arlington National Cemetery. Thursday's crowds were dotted with supporters wearing the red hats of Trump's Make America Great Again movement, a common sight in Washington. A Reuters Ipsos poll conducted this month found a majority of Americans, including three-quarters of Democrats and half of Republicans, think the event celebrating the country's 250th anniversary grew too political. Seven U.S. states, all with Democratic governors, declined to send official delegations to the fair, though the event's Freedom 250 organizers said all 50 would be represented. Freedom 250 is a public-private partnership the White House created to coordinate celebrations of the U.S. 250th anniversary alongside federal agencies. The state of Oregon will not be participating in the Great American State Fair due to both the cost of participating in the fair and growing

0: concerns that the event in Washington, D.C. is shaping up to be a more partisan affair than originally presented, a spokesman for Democratic Governor Tina Kotek said. Trump faced criticism for promoting what civil rights advocates say is a revisionist history that downplays critical parts of the country's past, such as slavery, the abuse of Native Americans, and the negative impacts of U.S. foreign policy. The fair had hardly any mention of those chapters of U.S. history. Trump said there was excessive focus on those issues before his presidency. Still, attendees on the first day said they were less focused on the politics than their efforts to enjoy the weather, music, and attractions. It's a good family time on a nice summer day is how I see it, said Sarah Parker, who visited with her husband from neighboring Virginia. It's a good way to get a feel for the country. Well, at least part of the country. Our next story is about something we are going to experience in a big way this next week. Forecasters say heat waves expected this summer. A sweltering and deadly heat wave enveloping parts of Europe broke temperature records and is blamed for dozens of deaths in recent days. It has Americans wondering, are we next? The answer is yes. The extreme heat consumed Great Britain, Italy, and Spain, as well as parts of France. There may be some connection between the European heat wave and what weather will look like a few days from now in parts of the United States, particularly the East Coast, AccuWeather senior meteorologist Chad Merrill said. Indeed, next week, parts of the East and Midwest are expected to heat up and could experience heat wave conditions, he said. There are more stretches of hot weather that could turn into heat waves this summer, he said. Forecasters said the outlook for summer across the U.S. shows a widespread likelihood of temperatures reaching above the historical average for much of the country. Already, the first few days of official summer, which started Sunday, brought above-average temperatures across parts of the western U.S. into the southern plains, according to the National Weather Service. More than 26 million people were under heat advisories Tuesday in regions in the Pacific Northwest, along with parts of New Mexico and Texas. Millions more were under extreme heat warnings across Arizona and California. The Pacific Northwest is getting its second heat wave in June, AccuWeather reported. Temperatures from June 13th to the 15th reached into the 90s in cities like Seattle and Portland, according to the outlet. The heat wave in Europe came from what's known as an Omega block, Reuters reported, an area of high pressure between two areas of low pressure that looks similar to the Greek letter Omega. The heat led to transportation cancellations in France, where Prime Minister Sebastian Lecornu said about 40 people since mid-June drowned while trying to cool off in canals and rivers. Two children, ages 2 and 4, died in a hot car in the southeastern part of the country. European heat waves can be especially dangerous because of relatively poor ability to mitigate the heat. Just about 20% of European households have air conditioning. That's incredible. By contrast, nearly 90% of American homes have some kind of AC. Reuters reported that in Paris, residents faced sleepless nights in apartments ill-equipped for heat. Dozens of schools said they would close early in Great Britain because older buildings were not suitable to accommodate enough children during the heat. When a large ridge of high pressure settles over Europe, in this case driving record-setting heat, there will be a similar phenomena along the U.S. East Coast, Merrill said. That's because of the wavy pattern of the jet stream, which can rise north over the East Coast, dip over the Atlantic Ocean, and rise again over that part of the world, he said. The coming hot weather in the east next week may be what in meteorology is known as a teleconnection with the European heat wave, Merrill said. A heat wave is defined as a period of unusually hot weather for a given area that lasts more than 2 days, according to the National Oceanic and Atmospheric Administration. June already saw heat waves in the eastern U.S., Merrill said, including in Philadelphia and other cities. And now we have stories from the Nation and the World page. Classified information. Bolton enters guilty plea. Former Trump advisor faces up to 5 years in prison, $2.25 million fine. John Bolton, a former national security advisor for President Donald Trump, who since became one of his fiercest critics, pleaded guilty Friday in federal court to mishandling classified information and faces up to 5 years in prison. I'm sorry for it, Bolton told U.S. District Judge Theodore D. Chang during the hearing. Chang scheduled sentencing for October 28. Reuters previously reported that Bolton would plead guilty under a deal with prosecutors that included a sentencing range from no prison time to as many as 5 years behind bars, with the final sentence to be determined by the judge. As part of the agreement, Bolton agreed to pay a $2.25 million fine. Bolton, 77, must make half that payment within 5 days of sentencing and the full payment within 90 days of sentencing. He also committed to up to 100 hours of community service and to meet with intelligence and Justice Department officials for a debriefing. Bolton will also forfeit his government pension. That's a big deal. The White House referred a request for comment to the Justice Department. Bolton is accused of sharing sensitive information with two relatives for possible use in a memoir he was writing, including notes on intelligence briefings and meetings with senior government officials and foreign leaders. Prosecutors said he shared more than 1,000 pages in the form of diary entries. He pleaded not guilty to 18 criminal charges last year. The book detailed Bolton's tenure as Trump's national security advisor during his first term. In the book, Bolton described the president as unfit for office, sparking a public feud. But prosecutors said on Friday that no classified information was published in Bolton's book, The Room Where It Happened. Authorities said Bolton's personal email was hacked by someone believed to be linked to Iran, which prosecutors reiterated Friday. Kelly O. Hayes, the U.S. attorney for the District of Maryland, told reporters after the hearing that was exactly why it was dangerous to share classified information on personal accounts. He put our national security at grave risk, she said of Bolton. Abby D. Lowell, Bolton's lawyer, said in a statement after the hearing that his client was a real leader for taking responsibility for his actions, which Lowell called a mistake. And here's a story from Venezuela. Quake toll soars as teams arrive. Confirmed fatalities at 9:20, residents decree lack of government aid. Desperate Venezuelans and foreign rescuers race to find survivors trapped under rubble Friday after twin earthquakes flattened part of Caracas and surrounding areas as the death toll neared 1,000. Foreign rescue teams and aid started to arrive almost 2 days after magnitude 7.2 and 7.5 tremors struck about 100 miles west of Caracas. The government estimated hundreds of people were still trapped and missing, along with 920 confirmed fatalities and 3,360 injuries. A website set up to take reports of people still accounted for had more than 50,000 people listed as of Friday afternoon. The UN aid chief gave a similar tally. The U.S. Geological Survey predicted high potential for more than 10,000 deaths, which would place the quakes among the deadliest earthquakes in Latin America in the last century. La Guaira, a coastal city just outside Caracas, was the worst affected, as at least 100 buildings, including high-rise apartments, crumbled to the ground. Jennifer Palacios, 25, said the quake struck when she left her home in the city's eight-tower Hugo Chavez housing complex, named after Venezuela's late socialist leader, burying her six-year-old son and five other relatives. It's the community that has managed to get people out alive, she said, sitting on a plastic chair in front of the rubble. We need them to bring cranes to move the slabs. There are still people trapped. Reuters witnesses traversed highways cracked by the quakes and passed dozens of buildings reduced to broken concrete and twisted metal. Some ruins were spray painted with the names of the buildings to help rescuers identify locations. The government of interim president Delcy Rodriguez, who took power after the U.S. captured her predecessor in January, pledged a massive deploy of assistance. Yet, help was overall patchy Friday, with authorities like firefighters, police, civil protection, and the military on the streets in some places, but absent or minimally present in others. Residents digging through debris with their hands and improvised tools decreed the lack of state help and heavy equipment, while volunteers brought supplies on motorcycles from Caracas and Valencia. Justices asked to back migrant detention policy. Lower courts rejected Trump's reinterpretation of U.S. immigration law. President Donald Trump's administration asked the U.S. the U.S. Supreme Court, to let detained people arrested in its immigration crackdown without a chance to seek bond, even if they've lived in the country for years. In a filing made public Friday, the administration asked the Supreme Court to overturn a May decision by a federal appeals court, which rejected its reinterpretation of a decades-old immigration law that now underlies its mass detention policy. The administration filed the appeal this week before the 6-3 conservative majority court handed it a pair of major wins on immigration policy on Thursday, including by allowing it to strip hundreds of thousands of Haitian and Syrian immigrants of protection against deportation. The administration asked the Supreme Court to review a ruling by a 2-1 panel of the Cincinnati-based 6th U.S. Circuit Court of Appeals, one of three appeals courts that joined with hundreds of lower court judges in rejecting its detention practice. Two other appeals courts endorsed the administration's policy, a fact U.S. Solicitor General D. John Sauer noted as he urged the justices to intervene. OpenAI defers launch of next GPT model. U.S. seeks early access to frontier AI tools. OpenAI said on Friday it was delaying a full public launch of GPT 5.6 at the U.S. government's request, limiting the AI model's initial access to a small group of vetted partners whose details were shared with the authorities. The decision underscores growing concern in Washington over national security risks posed by AI, with policymakers pressing companies to put guardrails around them. By securing early access to frontier models, U.S. officials aim to identify threats ranging from cyber attacks to military misuse before the tools are widely deployed. OpenAI said the limited release was a temporary step as it works with Washington on a broader framework for future launches. President Donald Trump signed an executive order earlier this month establishing a voluntary framework for AI developers to offer covered frontier models to the U.S. government for up to 30 days before releasing them to trusted partners. The company said it would continue testing and coordination with its partners as it prepares for a wider release, but cautions that this level of government access and oversight should not become the standard. Well, here's some good news from the Middle East. Israel, Lebanon, and U.S. signed deal. Israel and Lebanon signed a framework agreement Friday in Washington following several days of talks to secure an end to fighting between Israel and Iran-backed Hezbollah militants. Lebanese Ambassador Nada Mowad and her Israeli counterpart Yakiel Leiter signed the trilateral document in the U.S. at the State Department in Washington. Today, we've taken the first step in what will be a difficult journey, without a doubt, but an important and essential and a necessary one, U.S. Secretary of State Marco Rubio said before the agreement was inked. The conflict between Israel and Hezbollah broke out when the armed group fired at Israel on March 2nd, days after the U.S. and Israel attacked Iran. The Hezbollah attacks triggered Israeli air and ground attacks that killed more than 4,000 people in Lebanon and displaced more than a million. Meanwhile, U.S. President Donald Trump blamed Iran on Friday for an attack on a ship near Oman, which he said violated their ceasefire after Tehran insisted it would control the Strait of Hormuz and warned Gulf states not to side with Washington. The attack Thursday highlighted the fragility of a preliminary deal to end the Iran war. Two U.S. officials told Reuters on condition of anonymity that Iran fired on the ship. Trump said an Iranian drone hit the upper deck. Damage was done, but the ship was able to proceed on its way, he wrote on social media. We knocked down three other drones. Obviously, this is a foolish violation of our ceasefire agreement. Iran earlier expressed anger at what it said was an interventionist, irresponsible, and provocative statement by the United States and six Persian Gulf states that rejected its assertion that it could charge tolls on vessels transiting the strait. Bloomberg News said Oman, which lies on the opposite side of the strait from Iran, had told allies ships going through Hormuz may have to pay. Reuters could not immediately confirm the report. The foreign minister of fellow Gulf state, the United Arab Emirates, held his first announced phone call with his Iranian counterpart since the start of the conflict, UAE state news agency WAM said, underlining efforts to overcome tensions. It said Sheikh Abdullah bin Zayed underlined the need to ensure freedom of navigation through the strait, where shipping had picked up pace before a new slowdown after the ship attack. Iranian state TV said three foreign tankers attempting what it called was an unauthorized passage of the strait were turned back after a warning from the Islamic Revolutionary Guard Corps. It gave no further details. Asked about the matter, a U.S. official said, "We are aware of these reports and looking into them." President Trump has been clear that Iran cannot subvert the free flow of traffic in the strait. Oil prices dropped about 3% on Friday, on course for steep weekly losses, despite the conflicting interpretations of last week's interim deal between Iran and the U.S. and renewed questions over the strait, through which a fifth of global oil and liquefied natural gas supplies typically passes. The officials did not provide details of Friday's framework deal and did not say how its terms would differ from those in an April 16th ceasefire deal that preceded several rounds of U.S. brokered Israel-Lebanon talks. The trilateral framework we signed today is the first step on the road to restoring Lebanese sovereignty and territorial integrity, securing a permanent and final cessation of hostilities, enabling our people to go back to their land, and allowing all Lebanese to live in peace, security, and prosperity, Mowad said. In this performance-based trilateral framework agreement, Iran is out, Hezbollah is out, and the road to peace between Israel and Lebanon is in, he said. They did not take questions from reporters. Israel's death toll from this round of hostilities with Hezbollah includes at least 32 soldiers and four Israeli civilians. Hezbollah does not release figures on its war dead. Reuters reported on May 4th that several thousand Hezbollah fighters were killed in the war. The talks in Washington included discussions on a proposal for Israeli forces to hand over some of the territory they occupied to southern Lebanon to Lebanon's military. On Thursday, a State Department official told Reuters that Israel agreed to pull back from some of that territory, something Israeli and Lebanese officials denied. Before the talks resumed this week, Israel and Hezbollah agreed to halt fire even as Israel kept troops in occupied southern Lebanon, territory it describes as a buffer zone aimed at thwarting Hezbollah attacks on northern Israel. Violence persisted since the ceasefire, with Israel saying its troops struck and killed what the military described as seven Hezbollah members operating near the territory it is occupying. Reuters could not confirm this. Israeli forces dropped leaflets Friday over the southern Lebanese town of Mansouri, ordering residents to leave, Lebanese state media reported. A senior Lebanese military official said Israel recently added Mansouri to its occupation zone. The official said Lebanese foreigners continue to enter and leave the town, but had not been living there. And we're going to finish things up with some stories from the Nation the World page from News Briefs. CDC ups response to Ebola outbreak. The Centers for Disease Control and Prevention raised its response to the Ebola outbreak in the Democratic Republic of Congo to its highest level on Friday, but said risk of the disease spreading in the U.S. is low. The White House is seeking more than $1.4 billion in new funds from Congress to address the widening outbreak, including $800 million for a quarantine center in Kenya for Americans exposed to the virus. The U.S. is also sending doses of an experimental treatment to Africa and preparing to deploy 2,500 diagnostic tests to help contain the outbreak, officials said on Friday. Trump threatens tariff over digital services tax. President Donald Trump threatened a 100% tariff on all goods from any country that imposes a digital services tax on American companies Friday, inflaming transatlantic trade tensions a day after European Union countries met Trump's July 4th deadline to cut tariffs on U.S. goods. Trump said the new tariff would supersede any trade deals with the U.S. That would include the deal the U.S. and EU agreed to last year, which caps U.S. tariffs on European goods at 15% in exchange for EU countries reducing tariffs on U.S. industrial goods to zero. The European Commission said Friday the EU and its member states have the sovereign right to regulate economic activity, responding to Trump's threats over digital taxes. A spokesperson said the bloc would respond swiftly to unjustified unilateral measures, but remained open to a global solution in line with G7 agreements. EPA. A federal appeals court on Friday rejected the EPA's bid to withdraw limits on soot pollution from coal-fired coal-fired power plants and factories. The EPA, under President Donald Trump last year, asked the appeals court to invalidate the 2024 rule, arguing the agency failed to consider costs while setting the standard. Arson. A federal judge declared a mistrial on Friday in the arson case brought against the man accused of setting a blaze in 2025 that grew into major wildfires in Los Angeles. All three felony counts leveled against Jonathan Rindernecht were dismissed after jurors said they were unable to reach a unanimous verdict. Market attack. A Saudi doctor was sentenced to life in prison in Germany on Friday for killing six people and injuring hundreds after he rammed a BMW into crowds at a market days before Christmas in 2024. The man was described by officials as having a history of anti-Islamic rhetoric. ICE. The United Nations on Friday called for investigations into deaths of people in U.S. immigration custody, saying 19 have died in detention so far this year. Trade. The U.S. trade deficit in goods widened in May as businesses boosted imports to avoid shortages and higher prices. The goods trade gap increased 27.4% to $106 billion last month, the Commerce Department's Census Bureau said Friday. Economists had forecast a deficit of $85 million. And finally, Epstein. A congressional panel subpoenaed billionaire investor Leon Black on Friday, seeking information about non-disclosure agreements with victims of the late convicted sex offender Jeffrey Epstein and compelling his appearance for a deposition. Black said he had no involvement or knowledge of what he referred to as Epstein's heinous conduct. Well, that is all the time we have for the first hour. Please stay tuned for the second hour and all the great programming available to you right here on Mind's Eye. Everybody have a great weekend and upcoming happy 4th of July.
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2: Good morning. Early this morning, look for clear skies and a low around 79. Later today, expect sunshine and a high around 95. Sunday night, expect clear skies and a low around 79. Monday, expect sunshine with a high near 97. Monday night, look for clear skies with a low near 82. Tuesday, expect sunshine with a high near 97. Get your weather every hour right here on Mind's Eye Radio, your virtual newsstand.
3: In Belleville and Fairview Heights, it's clear and 75 degrees. In Collinsville, it's misty and 75 degrees.
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5: Good afternoon. This is Joanne Seiler coming to you from Mind's Eye with this week's People Magazine. Plus, we've added on a little bit that I want to do in honor of the 250th birthday of the United States. So, in case you missed it last week, I did a few little facts about Alabama. Today, it's Alaska. So, I need to get going on it because there's an awful lot to cover in Alaska, plus reading People Magazine. So People Magazine's my main thing, but I just thought this might be fun and we'd learn something together. This Alaska, America's largest state. Alaska is bigger than the next three, Texas, California, and Montana combined. It's home to most of America's volcanoes and seven of the country's 10 largest national parks. For the record, their nickname is the Last Frontier. The capital is Juneau. The state land mammal is the moose. And fun fact, there's an Alaskan law that says it's illegal to push a moose out of a moving airplane. That's just what it says. Famous residents, Elizabeth Petrovich, Jewel, Wyatt Earp, of all things, and Kuana Chasing Horse. They had the heaviest cabbage at the 2012 Alaska State Fair at Palma, Alaska. Scott Robe's giant cabbage not only won first prize, but also set a world record for the heaviest cabbage ever. The monstrous vegetable weighed 138.25 pounds, about the same as 13 pet cats. Of course, there's the glaciers. Host Alaska is the state with the most glaciers. Around 27,000 of these rivers of ice exist in the state, covering around 30,000 square miles. Now, that was what it was when this was published. With things that are going on with our climate change, we're losing some of those. I'm not sure how it's affecting Alaska, but it seems to be affecting. They also have the largest herd of seals in the world is found in Alaska's Pribilof Islands. In 2014, it was estimated that there were 1.29 million northern fur seals in the group. Okay, there's a lot more, but I need to get going on this week's People magazine. And on the cover is Jon Bon Jovi. The man is still handsome. I'm not too old to notice, I'm telling you. He's got gray hair, but he looks fantastic. Blue eyes, and he's wearing a blue shirt. He says, "I'm living in the moment, the rebirth of Jon Bon Jovi." They're calling this issue People Best of America. In this photo, he has his guitar. As he prepares for his first tour in 4 years, the beloved rocker opens up about his growing family and finding joy. Jon Bon Jovi is kicking back in the cabana next to his palatial Mediterranean-style mansion in Palm Beach, Florida. Barefoot in jeans and a t-shirt, the rock legend is the picture of contentment as waves ripple through the pool behind him from a breeze off the Atlantic. Soon he'll return home to New Jersey to resume rehearsals for his band's upcoming tour. But on this blue sky Sunday afternoon, he's soaking in every off-duty moment. "See my bracelet? It says Papa John. I'm like the pizzeria, Bon Jovi 64, jokes of the beaded friendship bracelet bearing his new nickname since becoming a grandpa twice over. His middle son, Jake, 24, and daughter-in-law, Stranger Things actress Millie Bobby Brown, 22, announced last August that they had adopted a baby girl 3 months before oldest son, Jesse, 31, and his wife, Jessie, 32, also welcomed a daughter. Papa's a giddy, goofy grandfather, a beaming Bon Jovi says of settling into his new role. Jake and Millie were here today with the baby. They just left. And Jesse and Jessie were here 2 weeks ago with the baby. It's awesome. It's absolutely awesome. Bon Jovi has learned to appreciate the little things even more after weathering a health crisis. 4 years ago, he had surgery for a strained vocal cord. And in 2024, he told People he didn't know if he'd ever be able to tour again. Finally, he's ready to return to the stage for the band's Forever Tour, kicking off in New York City in July. And the Living on a Prayer singer is now living in the moment, on stage and off. Well, outside of work, what brings me joy is realizing that the sun is shining. It sounds a little trite, But it's not, he says. I used to always have my nose to the grindstone, always put my head down, thinking of tomorrow, never living in the today. This forced me to not only live in the today, but be appreciative for every today that's still here, he adds. So the simple joys of waking up with my granddaughter today, playing tennis with some guys that I've never met before, staring at the little puffy cloud in the sky, this is it. This is as real it gets. That's joy. And it shows a photo of his band. He said it's a very short tour because I just wanted to go out and have joy again. Shows him rehearsing in 2024. He says he's talking about the Forever Tour. Then in 27, if we want to do more, we'll do more. The band's current lineup includes Phil X, Hugh McDonald, Torres, Brian, and John Shanks. After Bon Jovi's last tour ended in 2022, he underwent a vocal cord medialization to fix a damaged cord. I'd often joked and said the only thing that's ever been up my nose was my finger. I never did anything to hurt the cords. I didn't have any excesses. I'm a trained vocalist. I've practiced the craft, Bon Jovi says. So when a doctor had to explain to me that one of the cords was literally atrophying, it was confusing. On his return to performing, he says, bring in the moment. That's all I'm doing it for. Bon Jovi family values. Oh, there's a photo of him and his longtime wife, Dorothea, at their 1989 Las Vegas wedding. Both of them had dark brown hair. She's wearing a strapless white lacy dress with long lacy gloves. I like the opera gloves that come up above the elbow. And he's wearing a jacket. Looks like it could have a fur collar. I'm not sure. Next up, it shows them with their sons, Jesse and Jake, and daughter Stephanie, I'm sorry. A photo was taken in 2019. One of them has his hair blonde, and the nice-looking young people. In 2004, it shows a photo with him with his wife, Dorothea, and son, Romeo. With Dorothea, Jake, and daughter-in-law, Millie Bobby Brown, at a 2024 premiere. While the surgery was successful, the rock star's future in performing was up in the air. Today, after years of working with vocal coaches and exercising his voice, I'm fully recovered, he says. It was longer than I'd ever expected, but it had to be right. We never lost faith. Bon Jovi's bandmates stuck by his side as he retrained his instrument. They never doubted me and never looked for work or decided to retire. The sacrifices that each one of them have made to be there for me is on a whole other level. Bon Jovi adds of the brotherhood he has formed with keyboardist David Bryan, percussionist Everett Bradley, bassist Hugh McDonald, guitarist John Shanks, drummer Tico Torres, and guitarist Phil X. They said, no, we're with you. Every day of every rehearsal, they were there with me. My love for them has only deepened. Bon Jovi got the ultimate stamp of approval from his wife, Dorothea, 63, whose tough love in 2022 led to his addressing his voice issues. When she heard him sing again at a rehearsal this spring, she said, it's so damn good that people are going to think you recorded it. That's the girl who told me the truth and said, it's not good. So that was a nice compliment because compliments aren't free around here. The pair celebrated their wedding anniversary in April. I got it right the first time. I'm so lucky. Bon Jovi says of life with Dorothea, it's 37 years now, and together 46. It's a long time. She runs the John Bon Jovi Soul Foundation, which just won the James Beard Foundation Impact Award for the charity restaurants it operates. On July 7th, the band will kick off their forever tour with a 9-night residency at Madison Square Garden before heading overseas for more sold-out shows in England and Ireland. It's not about perfection, it's about excellence, he says, launching into an analogy about the magic of live music. It's like I have the gift to be able to hold this light. The gift that I receive is being in the reflection of that light when it hits the audience. And that's what I've been working for. I've been training to find the ability to hold that light. It's like this whole spiritual communion between the band and me and the audience. After founding Bon Jovi in his... After founding Bon Jovi in his native Sarahville, New Jersey, the frontman, born John Francis Bon Jovi Jr., broke out with the 1984 release of Runaway alongside Brian Torres, the late bassist Alec John Such, and former guitarist Richie Sambora, who left the band in 2013. 2 years later, their seminal album, Slippery When Wet, with their first number one hit, You Give Love a Bad Name, changed our lives, says Bon Jovi, who learned that music is an international language by traveling the world with the band. Back home, he came to understand the importance of its unifying power. I found America and all the beautiful things that make this melting pot and great experiment. Riding my motorcycle cross-country when I wasn't making records, he says. It's a big country with a lot of differences of opinion. But now, more than ever, you better figure out things that bring people together, like music. He says about his family, they're all grown now. No one warns you about these chapters in life on being an empty nester. Despite selling more than 130 million records while leading one of the most successful rock acts of all time, Bon Jovi never forgot where he came from. My license will always say New Jersey. Almost everyone feels that. From whence they came, it's what they become. I think that we all carry that piece of home with us, he says. Growing up in the shadow of New York City made us who we are. The idea that the greatest city in the world was right out your window made us inspired, gave us aspirations, and Jersey gave us perspiration. It gave us a reason to sweat and to aspire. Still based in the Garden State part-time, Bon Jovi has carried on traditions from his childhood, like beach days on the Jersey shore, into his own family life with high school sweetheart Dorothea and their four children, including Stephanie, 33, and Romeo, 22. Romeo graduated from college in May, and Bon Jovi notes his kids are all in the real world now, in the blink of an eye. So he's relishing the family's new chapter with the next generation of baby Bon Jovis. No one prepares you for those things, he says, with pride of watching his sons become parents. And then you see it, and it's an extension of you, and then them with their spouses, and then it becomes a whole nother part of a family, the magic of a baby. And just wanting the best for them, praying for their health, praying for their future, and hoping for the best. refueled by his family, friends, and gratitude for his reclaimed voice, Bon Jovi is facing the future with some healthy perspective. "I think that this is a rebirth," he says of touring again. "It is simply about the joy." And there's a photo of him with Bruce Springsteen. "I consider myself, jokingly, the Prince of New Jersey," Bon Jovi quips of his place in the succession of Garden State music royalty, after his pal Bruce Springsteen, 76. Like the Boss, Bon Jovi cut his teeth at iconic Asbury Park, New Jersey venue, the Stone Pony. "He is the cornerstone of New Jersey rock and roll," Bon Jovi says. "Becoming very good friends over the years remains one of the highlights of my career." And Bon Jovi is just as passionate discussing another New Jersey staple, pork roll, also known as Taylor ham, in the northern part of the state. A cured meat most commonly served on an egg and cheese breakfast sandwich. "He likes his with the most processed cheese you can find," he says, "and mustard. Trust me." Favorite arena to be a concert goer, Madison Square Garden. From New Jersey, you get on the train, and then you're not only in New York, but in the Garden. Best food on the road. The sausage sandwiches in Boston on the street outside Fenway. Shows big old, a sausage. And it's got big pickles and some pimento and cheese. Best city to spend a day off. Chicago. Great restaurants. There's usually a sports team playing. The lake is there. Go-to after-show drink. Hampton Water. The wine brand he co-founded with son Jesse. Okay, up next, people, places, and things to celebrate right now. The best of America, people, places, and things. Hosts with the most, Andy Cohen and Anderson Cooper. The best buzz will be ringing in the USA's birthday on Independence Eve Live in Times Square on July 3rd. And yes, there will be beer. It shows the two of them. Independence Eve Live with Anderson and Andy celebrating 250 featuring Cohen and Cooper airs live on CNN on July 3rd from 8 to 12:30 a.m. Whose idea was it to adapt your New Year's Eve live show for 4th of July? Anderson Cooper says, CNN's. I said yes immediately. I like hanging out with Andy. I knew I wouldn't normally see him on this weekend because he'd be doing glamorous things. Andy Cohen says, I'm never anxious to leave the beach on my week off, but I'm excited about the 250th. We're going to be in the spirit of New Year's Eve, but also celebrating the best of America. People says, we hear there will be surprise guests. Madonna's album comes out the same day. Any chance she'll stop by? Cohen says, we're working on it. She's going to be in London, apparently. Cooper says, this is like being at former New York City nightclub, The Roxy, on a Saturday night, and everyone says, oh, there's a rumor Madonna's coming. The magazine asks, how are you preparing for the show? Cooper says, literally, it's Andy and his pop culture savant team who really put this together with help from CNN. I am grateful to be the tag-along who shows up and is surprised on camera by everything that is happening. On NYE, you two drink tequila. What's on tap this time? Cohen says, what do you think is the most American drink? We will be drinking beer all night. You won't be handling fireworks while drinking, right? Cooper says, we will be doing everything responsibly. What are you doing for an after party? Cooper says to Cohen, if you're going to stay in town that night, we'll do something. Cohen says, yeah, I'm staying. Cooper says, I heard Madonna's playing at the Roxy. carnivals, birthday cruises. Want to spend the 4th at sea? Carnival ships sailing July 3rd to 6th will be decked out in red, white, and blue, blasting American rock and roll and serving up flavors from all over the country. Itineraries leaving from Miami, San Francisco, and more start at $395 per person. Artemis II astronauts make history. 4 astronauts, shows the pilot Victor Glover, Commander Reed Wiseman, and mission specialist Jeremy Hansen and Christina Cook, set a record for the longest distance humans have ever traveled from Earth, reaching 252,756 miles, surpassing the record previously set by the Apollo 13 crew in 1970. USA Hockey sweeps the Milan Olympics. Sorry, Canada. The women's team, Team USA, bolstered by a new generation of players, including Layla Edwards, who's the first black woman to make the team, won 2-1 in sudden death overtime and went home with the gold. The Paralympics team, key players like Jack Wallace, Declan Farmer, Caden Beasley and Brody Roybal helped the sled hockey team bring home its 5th straight gold in the Winter Paralympics game. The men's team, Jack Hughes, sealed the win with his overtime goal 20 minutes after he had several teeth knocked out. "I'm so proud to be American today," said Hughes. Shows him with Bradley Tkachuk, Matthew Tkachuk, and Quinn Hughes. Jamie Ding's Jeopardy hot streak. Winner, winner, chicken dinner. During his 31-game streak on Jeopardy this spring, which earned him $882,605 in prize money, the New Jersey resident revealed that he has been reviewing General Tso's chicken with his sister on Instagram. At attorney General Tso's since 2016. That happens to be one of my favorites, too. Costco's hot dog combo is still $1.50. 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And before we go any further, we're at the halfway point of the hour. If you just tuned in, you're listening to Joanne Seiler. This is this week's magazine from People, and it's coming to you from Mind's Eye. So we're at the halfway point of some big things coming out about our 250th birthday. Next up is Jenga Stacks and Stripes. Everyone's favorite stacking and balancing game is now in patriotic red, white, and blue. $15 at Walmart.com. Heroes Among Us, Rhea Kenny. In fifth grade, Kenny was assigned a project to build a monument in Washington, D.C. She chose to honor the 18 million women who contributed to World War II efforts by replacing male workers at home. Now 24, Kenny is fighting to create a real monument on the National Mall. Her foundation is working to raise around $17 million with help from people like Mae Cryer, a real-life Rosie the Riveter in North Dakota who recently turned 100. Bob Bell. In 2012, Bell, a Denver real estate agent, discovered a significant problem in his own backyard. Hundreds of local students did not have enough food at home. So Bell, 67, founded the nonprofit Food for Thought, and together with volunteers has spent the past 14 years providing free meals to an estimated 18,000 kids at 91 schools. The most rewarding piece, he says, is that we're creating a whole generation who will do a loving thing for people they may never even see. Sequoia Kemp, a doula in Syracuse, Kemp has attended close to 80 births. Her goal is simple, supporting pregnant women, but not always easy, given that the black infant mortality rate is double the national average. There's people who are scared, says Kemp, 31. Recently, she helped a woman avoid an unwanted cesarean section, guiding her through different birth maneuvers instead. Everyone cheered when the baby was delivered. A midwife told Kemp, "You made me a believer." Pope Leo has the Vatican going viral. It shows a photo of him. He knows his memes. The first American pope busted out the 6-7-inch hand gesture while greeting a crowd. He roots for the White Sox. The Chicago native topped off his papal regalia with a cap from his favorite team. He rocks Nikes. A documentary on His Holiness revealed he wears Nike's franchise Loewe Plus trainers. Good-natured news. From replenished rivers to the regrowth of trees, here's ecological progress worth celebrating. Salmon repopulated in Oregon and California. Following the removal of four dams on the Klamath River, salmon are repopulating hundreds of miles of their ancestral habitat. Jaguars are returning to the U.S. A jaguar nicknamed Cinco by researchers is the fifth to be spotted in Arizona in 15 years, offering hope for the near-endangered species. Alabama's Black Belt Prairie is being restored. Through a $17.5 million grant, 8,000 acres of native prairie will be revived by the people who live and work on the land. The American chestnut tree gets a second life. Thanks to biotechnology and planting efforts, the functionally extinct tree is slowly making a comeback after being wiped out by a fungal blight in the 1900s. Classic movies celebrating a milestone. Rocky, 50th anniversary. Sylvester Stallone starred as the titular boxer opposite Talia Shire in the Best Picture winning sports film. Ferris Bueller's Day Off. That's a funny movie. 40th anniversary. Matthew Broderick charmed the world as a perpetually truant high schooler. Top Gun. 40th anniversary. The military action drama, which was 1986's highest grossing movie, launched Tom Cruise into superstardom. Another great movie. And here's another good one that's funny. Legally Blonde, 25th anniversary, Reese Witherspoon's Elle Woods is still one of the most quotable characters of all time. What? Like it's hard? 50th Macy's 4th of July Fireworks, the iconic show airing 8 p.m. Eastern Standard Time on NBC and Peacock, will be bigger and better than ever. Noah Kahan, Post Malone, Salt-N-Pepa, BB Rexha, Shaboozey, and Blake Shelton will all perform during the two-hour live event, which ends with a laser light show and more than 85,000 fireworks. From Hollywood to Heartland, these stars swap Tinseltown for small-town life. Adrian Greiner, Bastrop, Texas. The Entourage star and his wife, Jordan, Roemiel, raise

deep in the woods by himself over 15 years. And there's a waterfall behind him. I'm pretty sure he's from there originally, too. Chris Pratt, San Juan Island, Washington. On his 100-acre ranch, the actor raises sheep that have been produced prize-winning wool. Courthouse Hall of Fame, courtside. Goodness. I'll be careful, more careful. Forget the Met Gala. The starriest event of the season was this year's NBA playoffs at Madison Square Garden. Knicks diehards like Spike Lee, Timothy Chalamet, and Ben Stiller cheered alongside surprise guests, including Taylor Swift and the Ham sisters in puny gear like Stevie Nicks t-shirts. Shows Jimmy Fallon there wearing a black t-shirt which says New York on it. Spike Lee's got on orange and blue t-shirt and a black hat with new on it. Or maybe, no, it's N-E-W. Shows Tracy Morgan, Tina Fey, Timothy Chalamet, Kylie Jenner, and Ben Stiller right in the front row. Taylor Swift and Kylie Jenner hug at the NBA Finals. All players in the finals, including Knicks star point guard Jalen Brunson, wore a USA 250 patch on their jersey. And it shows also Mariska Hargitay is sitting next to Taylor Swift. I don't know if they changed seats or it was another time. Esty Hamm and Elena Hamm. They wore twin in Knicks shirts at the NBA Finals Game 4. That's Taylor Swift and Mariska Hargitay. A star-spangled spread. Your grocery store favorites got a makeover for America's 250th. Okay, I see. And Mountain Dew, it says American Dew. Birthday cake Cheerios, limited edition. Ice cream, can't tell for sure where it's from. The mayonnaise one has some stuff on it. Oreo comes out with the red, white, and blue special edition of the bar. Prairie Farms has red, white, and boom on their ice cream. And the mini cans on shelves, you're supposed to look for the state's logo on there. Iconic 25 albums turning 25. Britney Spears, Britney, the pop star's third album featuring lead single, I'm a Slave for You, debuted at the top of the Billboard 200. Destiny's Child, Survivor, the title track and Bootylicious were among the many hits on the trio's third album. Mary J. Blige, No More Drama. Family Affair off the Queen of R&B's fifth album earned the singer her first song on the Hot 100. Jennifer Lopez, J-Lo. Jenny from the Block showed her staying power with her sophomore record, which hit number one on the charts. Alicia Keys, Songs in A Minor. The fallen singer made a splash with her first ever LP, which won her 5 Grammys, including R&B album. Hats worth celebrating. Stetson has been hand-making its headwear in the United States since 1865, and in honor of the country's 250th, the brand created special editions of its most iconic styles with commemorative details like a red, white, and blue satin lining and a flag pin for $390 on Stetson.com. New roller coaster thrills. Tormenta Rampaging run at Six Flags Over Texas. This 6-time record-breaking attraction will feature a terrifying pause before an epic 285-foot drop. That's in Arlington, Texas.
quantum

0: 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It's in Agawam, Massachusetts. Barracuda strike at SeaWorld San Antonio. Make waves on Texas. First inverted family coaster with a 90-foot left lift hill and a height requirement of just 42 inches. San Antonio. Galactic Coaster, Lego Land, Florida. The park's first new coaster in 15 years is a family-friendly attraction that launches guests into an interstellar Lego adventure. Winter Haven, Florida. Fast and Furious, Hollywood Drift at Universal Studio Hollywood. Inspired by the films, the ride seats guests in hot rods that mimic drifting motions at up to 72 miles per hour. That's Universal City, California. We invent the greatest foods. Bananas Foster, Brennan's in New Orleans, takes credit for the flambé dessert dating back to 1951. The Louisiana city has become the center for banana imports, and the restaurant chef, Paul Blanger, was challenged to use up the excess fruit. Brennan still serves it today for $14. S'mores, the first official recipe for s'mores, short for s'more, was published in a 1925 issue of the Girl Scout leader, Dorothy Christian Cookie Moore, an avid outdoor cook who led activities for troops, called for not one but two toasted marshmallows per sandwich. Bloody Mary, bartender Ferdinand Petrot, perfected the recipe for the tomato-based cocktail while working at St. Regis, New York's King Cole Bar in 1934. Now the St. Regis hotels around the world serve a local spin on the drink as their signature cocktail. Anne Hathaway's five films, People's Reigning, World's Most Beautiful Cover Star, already starred in two huge movies this year, The Devil Wears Prada 2 and Mother Mary, and she still has three more coming out in 2026, including The Odyssey. A standing ovation for our music teachers. The CMA Foundation awards $5,000 grants through its Music Teachers of Excellence program. Meet a few of the educators who never miss a beat. David Hutter, Chicago. Hutter started the Unified Drumline, a program that includes students with special needs, in a marching band performance. He plans to spend the stipend on the equipment they need and deserve, he says. Elmer Feliciano, Nashville. With visual aids like a wall of music vocabulary, the Puerto Rico-born teacher says he makes concepts less intimidating and more accessible to his students learning English. Alice Sue, Brooklyn. Sue leads a musical morning meeting for her whole school. In her own classroom, students speak, sing, and lead affirmations like, I matter, you matter, we matter, she says. MLB at Field of Dreams. The Twins and Phillies will face off on August 13th in the Iowa cornfields, made famous by the 1989 film starring Kevin Costner. In-person spectators can snap photos on the vintage John Deere tractors seen in the movie and the modern ones that help prep the grass for the ball game. Can't make it to Iowa? The event will stream exclusively on Netflix. That sounds like fun. Puzzler in Your Palm. Solve the daily pop culture crossword you know and love every day in the People app. Plus, Second Look and more new games like Groupies, which challenges you to find the link between the stars that People covers. We're getting a lot covered. covered here. Celebrity hometown favorites. Oregon, Caitlin Olson. Favorite spot, Rennie's Landing. The University of Oregon alum really enjoyed the Eugene Bar as a student and even had her fake ID taken there. California, Gwyneth Paltrow. Favorite spot, Giorgio Baldi. The L.A. restaurant Love by Stars is very much somewhere my family would congregate, the Goop founder said. Nevada, Andre Agassi. Favorite spot, Mandalay Bay Resort and Casino. The atmosphere is incredible, the Texas legend said, tennis legend said of the hotel, which has a man-made white sand beach. Utah, Whitney Carson. Favorite spot, Communal. The Dancing with the Stars pro raved about the Provo restaurant's next-level Eggs Benedict. Arizona, Ted Danson. Favorite spot, Museum of Northern Arizona. The cheer star grew up going to the Flagstaff History Museum, which he called a little jewel. Washington, Con McLaughlin. Favorite spot, Gray's. McLaughlin is a fan of the Walla Walla Sandwich Shop for its sexy thyme panini, chicken, bacon, brie, and more. Wyoming, Harrison Ford. Favorite spot, Snake River Grill. The Star Wars icon, who owns an 800-acre ranch in the state, frequently dines at the rustic Jackson Hole spot. Colorado, Anna Sophia Robb. Favorite spot, Casa Bonita. There's a performance with this guy in a grillo suit. It's crazy, Rob said of the kitschy Lakewood restaurant. New Mexico, Jesse Tyler Ferguson. Favorite spot, Campo. The Modern Family actor praised the upscale restaurant for elevating the cuisine of his hometown, Albuquerque. Idaho, Aaron Paul. Favorite spot, Bogus Basin. The Breaking Bad star loves to snowboard at the resort in the Boise County Mountains, about 40 minutes from his home. Nebraska, Gabrielle Union. Favorite spot, Runza. She's such a fan of the fast casual chain that Runza has even sent her daughter, Kavia, a branded outfit inspired by Bring It On. Kansas, Paul Rudd. Favorite spot, Joe's Kansas City Barbecue. The restaurant's Z-Man sandwich is maybe my favorite sandwich in the world, said the University of Kansas graduate. Texas, Beyonce. Favorite spot, Frenchie's Chicken. The Houston native gave the local chain a shout-out in her Renaissance concert film and a line in her I've Been On remix. Montana, J.K. Simmons. Favorite spot, Flathead Lake. As a kid, the Oscar winner spent summers swimming in the lake. Now when I go back there, I have a lot of friends who have boats, he said. Oklahoma, Blake Shelton. Favorite spot, McSwain Theater. Performing at the 560-seat venue in Ada as a teen inspired his eventual move to Nashville to pursue his musical dreams. North Dakota, Carson Wentz. Favorite spot, J.L. Beers. Every time the NFL quarterback goes home to Bismarck, he visits a chain which he calls the best burger and fry joint. Minnesota, Lizzo. Favorite spot, Hard Times. Lizzo shouted out the vegetarian spot in Minneapolis for its crazy huge portions and punk mentality. South Dakota, Tom Brokaw. Favorite spot, Missouri River. The former Today anchor says he's particularly attached to the river and visits on trips home to feel its restless currents. Iowa, Jason Momoa. Favorite spot, Waveland Cafe. The Des Moines eatery named a special after him. The Momoa comes with biscuits, hash browns, eggs, and bacon. Missouri, finally. John Hamm, favorite spot? Ted Drews, the Your Friends and Neighbors leading man, named the St. Louis frozen custard joint as one of his top picks in town. Louisiana, Drew Brees, favorite spot? Audubon Park. The retired Saints player said he loves admiring the oak trees and watching the sunset on the water at the New Orleans Park. Arkansas, Mary Steenburgen. Favorite spot? Crystal Bridges Museum of American Art. The actress called the museum one of her go-to artistic places, and she has spoken at its events alongside Jane Fonda. Wisconsin, Justin Vernon. Favorite spot? Leona's Pizzeria. Vernon said the pies are so legit. On weekends, the Eau Claire Pizzeria doubles as a music venue called Live at Leona's. Indiana, Axl Rose. Favorite spot? Arnie's Restaurant. Brad Cohen, owner of the Indianapolis Pizzeria, once said that he ships pizzas out to the Guns N' Roses singer. Kentucky, Steve Zahn. Favorite spot? The Holy Hill Inn. Georgetown's fine dining spot offers locally sourced southern charm, he says. I'll meet you on the front porch for a cocktail. Tennessee, Reese Witherspoon. Favorite spot? Ryman Auditorium. The Hello Sunshine founder recommended that visitors tour or see a show at the Nashville venue, the original Grand Ole Opry. Mississippi, Robin Roberts. Favorite spot? Roberts Place Cafe. It's no surprise the GMA anchor raves about this past Christian way. Cafe's delicious home cooking. It's owned by her family. Michigan, Terry Crews, favorite spot, Halo Burger. Crews' fondest childhood memory was leaving the movie theater to get a burger downtown in Flint. Illinois, Kiki Palmer. Favorite spot, Alinea. It's one of my favorite restaurants here because the food is so unique, said the I Love Boosters actress of the Chicago Molecular Gastronomy Eatery. Alabama, Lionel Richie. Favorite spot, Hello Park. He curated a community space named after one of his most famous songs next to the gates of Tuskegee University where he grew up. Georgia, Al Fanning. Favorite spot? Leopold's Ice Cream. The actress sent her Margo's Got Money Troubles co-star Graham Hendricks and his family ice cream from the Savannah shop. Pennsylvania, Will Smith. Favorite spot? Overbrook Pizza. The Philadelphia-born actor called the cheesesteaks the best in town, and he's been known to pop by when he's in the area. Ohio, LeBron James. Favorite spot? Swenson's Drive-In. The NBA icon has cited the retro Akron Drive-In as one of his favorite spots to grab a burger, specifically the Galley Boy and a milkshake. West Virginia, Jennifer Garner. Favorite spot? Taylor Books. The five-star weekend actress has declared the Charleston Shop and Cafe her top favorite bookstore in the world. Florida, Deion Sanders. Favorite spot? Farmers Market Restaurant. The Fort Myers Southern Restaurant has the best soul food and is a must for the former NFL star when he's home. New York, Jay-Z. Favorite spot? Lucala. They make the most delicious thin crust pizza, the rapper said of the Brooklyn Gym, where he often dines with his wife, Beyonce. Vermont, Noah Kahan. Favorite spot? Worthy Burger. The musician loves this South Royalton burger joint's really fresh food and huge beer list. Connecticut, Paul Giamatti. Favorite spot? Frank Pope Pizzeria Napoleontana. He's passionate about the New Haven's chain, White Clam and Bacon Pizza, or as they call it there, a pizza. Maryland, Julie Bowen, favorite spot, Irvin Nature Center. The O-Wings Parks, the Owens Mills Park, with trails and activities for families, is the whole world to me, Bowen said. Virginia, Pharrell Williams, favorite spot, Edgar Casey's ARE bookstore and gift shop. I can spend hours and hours there, he said of the Virginia Beach establishment. South Carolina, Stephen Colbert. Favorite spot, Husk. The former late night host visits the famed Charleston restaurant for southern staples like shrimp and grits. New Hampshire, Adam Sandler. Favorite spot, Red Arrow Diner. The actor and his dad both inspired items on the menu at this Manchester restaurant. Massachusetts, Mindy Kaling. Favorite spot, Mr. Bartley's Burger Cottage. The Running Point co-creator is a fan of the famous burger place in Harvard Square. North Carolina, Zach Galifianakis. Favorite spot, Glenn's Restaurant. The hangover actor pops by the Wilkesboro Diner, which is known for its comfort food whenever he's home. I don't know how many more there are. We may not have time to finish. Maine, Patrick Dempson. Favorite spot, Goose Rocks Beach. The picturesque stretch of sand in Kennebunkport is one of the Grey's Anatomy's alums' favorite places to explore. Rhode Island, Viola Davis, Point Judith. In her leisure time, the Oscar-winning actress loves to visit the Narragansett Cape. It's the most spectacular area, he says, or she says. Delaware, Aubrey Plaza. Favorite spot, Dead President's Pub and Restaurant. Everybody knows your name there, Plaza said of the Wilmington Pub, where she enjoys maybe two, maybe three younglings. New Jersey, Martha Stewart. Favorite spot, Rutt's Hut. The Clifton Restaurant has the best hot dogs in New Jersey, said Stewart. I've been coming here my entire life. Hawaii, Bruno Mars' favorite spot, Zippy's. The risk-it-all singer said he goes straight to the chain in Honolulu for a Korean chicken plate as soon as he lands. Alaska, Jewel. Favorite spot? I just mentioned her at the very beginning of this when I was talking about Hawaii or Alaska. Favorite spot? Homer Spit. I grew up riding horses on this really skinny, narrow piece of beach, and it's just beautiful, said the singer. And that concludes these. I just thought it was interesting to see favorite restaurants in the different cities from the different actors and actresses. We're about out of time. I just want to tell you, I hope you're enjoying these extra things about our country. It's fun for me to include it, and I hope you enjoy it. The little bits and pieces of facts doesn't cover everything by far, but little bits and pieces that are interesting. So you've been listening to Joanne Seiler, and this has, I don't know if I said the week of June 21st, and I hope you've enjoyed it, and I hope you'll join in again next week for some more People Magazine. Thanks for listening.
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2: Good morning. Early this morning, look for clear skies and a low around 79. Later today, expect sunshine and a high around 95. Sunday night, expect clear skies and a low around 79. Monday, expect sunshine with a high near 97. Monday night, look for clear skies with a low near 82. Tuesday, expect sunshine with a high near 97. Get your weather every hour right here on Mind's Eye Radio, your virtual newsstand.
3: In Belleville and Fairview Heights, it's clear and 75 degrees. In Collinsville, it's misty and 75 degrees.
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3: Hello, this is Kathy Ashby-Ontiveros, bringing you some recent opinion pieces from USA Today. These articles are the most recent ones published today, June 21st, 2026, along with a few others from the past few days. The first piece comes with this headline: Learning the Truth About My Dad Taught Me Love Isn't About DNA. An opinion by David McGrath, opinion contributor, June 21st, 2026. My big Irish Catholic family was gobsmacked by a report from Ancestry.com. Prior to receiving the report, my five brothers and two sisters and I had taken our Irish heritage for granted, wearing green carnations and derby hats on St. Patrick's Day, and vaunting our Emerald Isle identities as musicians, storytellers, and merrymakers for the past half century. Right up until, that is, the fateful day in 2022, when my sister decided to have her DNA tested, and it showed not a single trace of Irish blood coursing through her veins. Our ancestors hailed from every nook and cranny in Europe, except Ireland. Following the news, we endured four of the five stages of grief, including denial, anger, bargaining, and depression. But there's something in our lineage stubbornly opposed to the fifth stage of acceptance. Accordingly, in March, I sent $99 and my own saliva sample to Ancestry in hopes that my report would come back blooming with shamrocks. Instead, it revealed my origins as predominantly Polish and Greek, no connection to Ireland. Zero centimorgans, in parentheses, genetic unit of measurement, of Irish DNA. How could that be? McGrath is an Irish surname, after all. A closer look, however, suggests the reason. On the side of my late mother, Gertrude Sherkashevsky, labeled parent number one by Ancestry, is a long list of names of those who match my DNA, which includes dozens of the Polish relatives I grew up with, such as the Pleckskys and Smikowskis, and others whose birthdays and weddings and christenings we celebrated together. On the side of my late father, Charles McGrath, parent number two, is another list of matches. But the McGraths, Gowans, and other Irish relatives I knew, the sisters, brothers, nephews, and nieces of Ray and May McGrath, my father's parents, with whom we spent many a Christmas and St. Patrick's Day, and who also registered with Ancestry, failed to appear. Instead, all the matches on my father's side are strangers, most with Greek surnames. According to Kira Bricknell of SearchAngels.org, a nonprofit organization of genealogy experts, a DNA analysis with such unknown or unexplained matches is, quote, a classic indicator of an undisclosed adoption. The science shows I have no familial connection to the relatives of my father's parents. Alternatively, I match up with a different group of people, overwhelmingly Greek, a different family tree that my father apparently springs from, meaning that he is not biologically related to his parents. In other words, my father was almost certainly adopted. Suddenly, other things fall into place, such as an affidavit of birth, substituting for Dad's birth certificate, or the fact that he was an only child, or that his and our medical histories are dissimilar to those of Ray or May. And who exactly are those strangers who do share my DNA, bearing surnames like Stereotis, Bokos, and Karas? One, still possibly alive somewhere and carrying a copious amount of that genetic material, might be Charles's sister, who, without his knowing it, lived just blocks from where Dad grew up. In parentheses, I know this because of my niece, Lisa Anderson, whose crucial technical expertise allowed us to trace the McGrath family DNA. My father may well have been among the thousands of Greek children adopted here in the 20th century. It would explain why his handsome face, dark hair, stocky physique, and personal magnetism did not closely favor Ray McGrath. Yet, all our lives, there was not a single whisper or rumor of adoption. He was devoted to Ray and May till their dying days, and neither he nor my mother nor any of our aunts and cousins ever even hinted at a secret. Odds are Dad never knew, but I can't be totally sure. So it remains a detective story, and an emotional one at that. Because knowing that he may have been an orphan, that his real mother may not have wanted him, or that his parents may not have loved him the same way he loved us, made me sad. And it kept me awake at night, scenes from our past reeling in my brain, with memories that slowly but surely led me to appreciate how wonderful a gift adoption actually is. On a Saturday morning in spring, in the early 1960s, we went with Dad for the weekend of his grade school reunion at St. Anne's Parish in Chicago. We visited his school and church, and afterwards he bought us root beer floats with homemade ice cream at the same drugstore where he enjoyed them as a kid. From St. Anne's, he went on to become an exceptional student at Mount Carmel High School, according to several Rewards of Merit for Excellence in Scholarship certificates we still possess. He proved exceptional again in the Army, where he was sent to officer training school and swiftly rose to rank of captain during World War II. After the war, he was employed in sales at Spiegel, then Consolidated Tile and Carpet, and then the Calgon Corporation. He was a funny, charismatic, cherished member of the community. The life of the party on Saturday night, Charlie McGrath would push an entire row of us on the swings at Sherman Park on Sunday afternoon. President of our neighborhood association, he later won election as village trustee of Evergreen Park. Married to Gertrude for over 50 years, his progeny were 8 children and 15 grandchildren. He and Mom contributing to America's pool of lawyers, public sector workers, teachers, medical professionals, electrical and machine technicians, writers, soldiers, and artists. The rich and impactful life of my father was a bigger success story than we knew, thanks to a compassionate American adoption network and a married couple who happened to be Irish. They raised and nurtured the man who became a father who launched generations of American dreams. My dad, I'm so proud of him, and of his dad, and all the others out there who are fathers in the very best sense of the word. David McGrath is Emeritus English Professor, College of DuPage, and author of Far Enough Away, a collection of his essays and stories. Our next article comes with this headline, What Dad Really Needs for Father's Day? Other Dads. An opinion by Eric Ginsburg, opinion contributor, June 21, 2026. Becoming a parent is the most transformational shift I've ever experienced. The change was intentional. I wanted to be as present as possible, to soak up every moment with my daughter, and to allow fatherhood to remake me. My priorities realigned around her, and the aperture of my focus narrowed to my family. Free time evaporated as we tracked sleep and diapers, trying to settle into a new routine. My book reading and news consumption plummeted. Travel ground to a halt. And for the most part, I welcomed it. But besides a lack of sleep, the part of parenthood I struggled with the most was social isolation, primarily driven by what felt like a jarring lack of non-parenting time as my wife and I learned the contours of our new life. Making friends felt impossible, let alone the strain on maintaining existing ones. The inward turn became a self-reinforcing cocoon. My experience is not universal, but it also is not unique. Most millennial dads are spending dramatically more time parenting than previous generations of men, though we still lag behind moms on carrying the mental load of parenthood. Much has been written about lonely men, and research shows men are less likely to reach out to a friend for emotional support. That stat doesn't surprise me. We're taught to suppress our feelings and be individualist islands, a rugged mystique that is at odds with both healthy parenthood and basic human emotion. And so I worked to preserve what free time I could, trying to maintain pieces of my former social life. Mostly, I failed. But as my daughter approached her third birthday, it grew easier. That's when my son arrived. The second time around, caring for a newborn felt infinitely easier. Confident in my parenting abilities, many of those early moments were muscle memory. But parenting two kids ruptured the idea that I could keep chasing my old life, even in fits and starts. I needed something fundamentally different. Before my son reached 3 months old, I'd started a meetup group for dads. It turned out to be exactly what I needed. The idea was simple, a night out with other local dads. Leave the kids at home. I invited some dads I knew, then put the call out more widely on my Instagram story. About a dozen people showed up, most of them men I'd never met. At the end of the night, guys turned to me and asked when the next event was. I hadn't thought that far. Since then, we've settled into a rhythm of monthly meetups. It's very informal. No website or social media account, no venue rentals or budget. And yet, a rotating cast of about 50 dads have shown up for at least one event, with newcomers always in the mix. The hunger for something like this is overwhelming. A text I received this morning from a first-time attendee sums it up. Quote, "Dog, that was the best time I've had out by myself in a while." Paradoxically, being a parent introduces me to more people than I'd otherwise meet. At daycare drop-off, gymnastics classes, and on neighborhood walks. But with kids around, more meaningful connection is limited. Instead, having space to connect with other dads on our own feels like a cheat code, with our shared experiences as parents, navigating some of the same challenges and unparalleled joys, serving as a foundation of understanding. Less than a year in, the dad group is already spurring deeper community. It's led to play dates, lunches, and birthday party invites, but also an exchange of hand-me-downs for kids and books for dads. We more seamlessly integrate into each other's lives because we're in a shared phase of life with mostly young kids at home. There's less friction to build and maintain relationships than I've often experienced with childless friends. I'm not the first one to realize that fatherhood can be lonely at times, or who's worked to address this. I was partially inspired by my local Raleigh Stroll Club, which is building a similar space for dads, and have since learned about the far more advanced Dad Guild that is thriving in Vermont. If there isn't something similar where you live, build it. I promise that other dads in your area are longing for it, and setting something up will be easier than you think. The payoff for me has been a much fuller, richer, and more balanced experience of parenthood. Eric Ginsburg is a writer and dad living in Raleigh, North Carolina. Our next article comes with this headline. Growing up, social media saved me. Don't take it away. An opinion by Sarah Pequeño of USA Today, June 21, 2026. The kids aren't all right, at least according to politicians. In a shocking move, British Prime Minister Keir Starmer announced on June 15 that the country plans on banning social media for children under 16. The regulations will be introduced in Parliament by the end of this year, with a ban expected to be underway by next spring. Starmer said, "I am not prepared to compromise on the safety and happiness of our children, and that is why this ban must happen." The United Kingdom follows the lead of Australia, which banned social media for anyone under 16 in 2025. In America, several states, including New York, have banned or restricted social media use for minors. Unfortunately, Starmer could be opening up a plethora of new concerns for parents and children without realizing it, and there is reason to worry that the United States will find its own ways to regulate teens online. When we allow octogenarian lawmakers with little understanding of the world online and a terrible track record of regulating these companies do all the talking, we fail to see the benefits that come with social media. Last year, I wrote that social media bans for minors were a good thing, citing my own experience as a teenager. In the months since, I have thought about the way I interacted with social media as a teen and the way it shaped who I am today. Yes, I was a little too chronically online from a young age. Yes, it probably wasn't the best thing for my mental health, in the same way that it is not good for my mental health now. Yet I was the kind of teenager for whom social media was a portal to the world that I would never have gotten growing up in rural North Carolina. I spent several of my teenage years on Tumblr.com, reblogging black and white photos of city buildings and stills from Lana Del Rey music videos. It is on this website that I began planning the person I was going to be when I grew up. A writer who lived in a big city, who went to concerts and parties and wore cool clothes. What I didn't know was that my experience on Tumblr was also shaping my identity and helping me connect with my queerness by allowing me to find other LGBTQ+ people outside of my small town. By nature of being online, I ended up absorbing information about the world outside county lines. Tumblr discourse shaped me, asking me to consider the lived experiences of other people. My first memories of interacting with conversations on race, gender, class, and politics took place on the site, well before I had these discussions in a classroom. It was there that my own belief systems were formed. If it were not for my love of the World Wide Web, I doubt I'd be a columnist. For teenagers in rural areas, sometimes their only connection to communities that look like them is the community that exists online. I know that's certainly true for the LGBTQ+ community. For many of us who grew up on social media, our online communities were the places we fit in when school and home felt isolating. Aside from my own history online, there are some very real problems with the efficacy and ethics of a social media ban. There is no perfect way to properly identify someone's age. 16-year-olds don't have a uniform appearance, and there are plenty of people who don't look their age. Kids are also smart. They're much more tech savvy than legislators give them credit for. Teens are likely to use artificial intelligence or good old-fashioned Photoshop to change their age, and a fake ID is pretty easy to get. 6 months into Australia's ban, it has largely failed to keep children offline. Taylor Lawrence, a technology and culture journalist, took this a step further in a Guardian column on social media bans and framed it as a free speech issue. Quote, "This could transform the internet from a space of free expression to a fully surveilled digital panopticon where every action you take online is tied to your government ID." It's also fascinating and frightening that we have to resort to government action to regulate companies and executives that could simply have a clear set of morals beyond making money good. While the CEOs of several social media companies have come out in support of the Kids Online Safety Act in the United States, it seems like there are guardrails that could be put in place by these corporations before any legislation is passed. This would likely happen if advertisers put their foot down and no longer tried to market everything toward children, a gargantuan task in a capitalist society. It seems that the problem is more nuanced than anyone wants to admit. Yet, we are supposed to feel strongly about regulating the internet for, quote, the sake of the children. Yes, the internet is a vast and scary place. It is also the thing that made me the person I am today, that helped me see the possibility of a life beyond my hometown. Other children deserve that opportunity, too. Follow USA Today columnist Sarah Pequeño on Blue Sky. Next, we have a story with some historical information. It comes with this headline: How the American Flag Helped This Country Evolve and Unite. An opinion from Stuart B. McLaurin, opinion contributor, June 20, 2026. As the United States approaches its 250th anniversary of independence, Americans will encounter a familiar sight this summer. Flags flying above town squares, front porches, ball fields, and government buildings, seemingly everywhere. Few flags, however, carry as much symbolic weight as the one flying above the White House. For generations, the American flag over the president's home has marked moments of celebration and mourning, war and peace, continuity and change. But contrary to what many might assume, the White House did not always feature an American flag. When President John Adams became the first resident of the newly completed Executive Mansion in November 1800, no permanent flag flew above the building. At the time, the White House was viewed primarily as the president's residence. Americans were more likely to encounter the national flag at military forts, aboard naval vessels, or during public celebrations than atop the president's home. The familiar image at the White House emerged only gradually over the next several decades as the presidency became more visible and the White House itself took on a larger place in American public life. During the Civil War, Americans increasingly looked to Washington for signs of stability and leadership. Only months after the outbreak of war, and at a time when the future of the Union remained uncertain, President Abraham Lincoln joined members of his cabinet, soldiers, citizens, and the U.S. Marine Band on the White House South Lawn in June 1861 to raise the American flag on a newly installed wooden flagpole. The flag itself had come from the USS Freeborn, a naval vessel that had recently seen action against Confederate forces. The event demonstrated Lincoln's determination to preserve the Union and helped make the White House a more visible symbol of that effort. The flag would soon come to represent more than national unity. It also became a powerful expression of national remembrance. When former President Ulysses S. Grant died in July 1885, President Grover Cleveland ordered the White House flag, with 38 stars since July 4, 1877, lowered to half-staff. For people in the nation's capital, the sight of the lowered flag was among the first indications that the nation had gone into mourning. Newspapers quickly reported the gesture nationwide. The flag's role as a national signal continued through the 20th century. During two world wars, photographs of the White House framed by the American flag became reminders of national unity and determination. When President Franklin D. Roosevelt died in office in April 1945, images of the White House flag at half-staff appeared in newspapers far and wide, making the loss of the leader who had guided the nation through the Great Depression and most of World War II. The traditions surrounding the White House flag continued to evolve. For many years, the flag flew only when the president was in residence. Eventually, it became a daily fixture. And in 1970, President Richard Nixon authorized the American flag to remain flying around the clock, weather permitting. What had begun as a marker of presidential presence had become a permanent feature of the White House itself. In recent decades, as former Chief Usher Gary Walters describes in his memoir, when a president leaves the White House for the last time, members of the resident's staff present him with two American flags, one that flew on Inauguration Day and another lowered on the president's final day in office. Folded into the traditional triangular shape and presented in boxes crafted from original White House wood, they serve as tangible reminders of a president's time at 1600 Pennsylvania Avenue. The prominence of the flag on the White House grounds continues to evolve. In 2025, President Donald Trump added two 88-foot-tall flagpoles to the White House grounds, one on the North Lawn and the other on the South Lawn, joining the flag that flies atop the Executive Mansion. Through the centuries, the flag's role also expanded as the White House became a center of American diplomacy. While the flagpole above the White House is almost always reserved for the Stars and Stripes, a handful of special occasions have prompted exceptions. In July 1918, the Serbian flag flew alongside the American flag in recognition of Serbia's wartime sacrifices. 2 years later, the French tricolor was raised for Bastille Day, reflecting America's longstanding ties to France. During state visits, the White House grounds are often adorned with American flags and the flags of visiting nations, creating some of the most recognizable images of presidential hospitality and international relations. The flag itself has evolved alongside the nation. The 50-star flag was officially raised on July 4, 1960, after Hawaii joined the Union. Every president from Dwight D. Eisenhower's final months in office to the present day has served under the same version of the American flag. Now the longest-serving flag design in U.S. history, it has flown above the White House for more than six decades, spanning the Cold War, the space age, and the end of the 20th century. It flies today, taking us into the nation's 251st year. Visitors gathering along Pennsylvania Avenue or looking across the South Lawn will continue to find their eyes drawn upward. There, at the nation's most famous home, flies the grand old flag, a symbol of freedom and democracy. Stuart D. McLaurin is president of the White House Historical Association, a private, nonprofit, nonpartisan organization founded by First Lady Jacqueline Kennedy in 1961, and is director of the People's House, a White House Experience multimedia educational center and museum. The next article starts with this headline. Russia was a cautionary tale. Now U.S. risks becoming it. An opinion by Tim Richardson and Anna Nemzer. Opinion contributors, June 20, 2026. In the United States, Russia's descent into autocracy has been cited as a cautionary tale by those warning of democratic backsliding. Now, we risk parts of that history becoming our own. In the early 2000s in Russia, the outward facade of democracy remained in place, even as authoritarianism took deeper root. Reporters still asked hard questions of those in power. Independent news outlets still published investigations into governments and corporations. And the Kremlin, while tightening its grip, still cared enough about keeping up appearances to conceal its authoritarian actions. Over time, though, the Russian government hollowed out the country's once diverse media landscape, leaving behind only state media and other outlets loyally parroting government talking points. Similar dynamics are taking hold here in the United States. The exclusion and punishment of those who scrutinize power, the rewarding of compliant media, and the consolidation of influence over government narratives. The deterioration of U.S. press freedom is unfolding in plain sight, seen in the Pentagon's reorganizing its press corps, in the government's attempt to pressure and intimidate journalists to shape coverage, in the defunding of public media, in media owners bending coverage toward the president, and in the rise of hand-picked partisan influencers granted special government access in place of an independent press. In Russia, the backsliding began after the turn of the century, when state-aligned oligarchs, most of whom are now effectively President Vladimir Putin's officials, bought out major private news outlets in a transition to state ownership. The 2001 takeover of NTV marked a turning point. silencing one of the few television outlets willing to challenge Putin, even as his government cast the move as a business dispute. In its aftermath, independent journalism was pushed into print, radio, and later digital spaces, where journalists faced violence as well as legal and financial pressure designed to curb scrutiny of those in power. The Kremlin escalated its reshaping of the media in the run-up to Russia's annexation of Crimea, using a mix of tactics for coordinated, scalable control. Independent news outlets were hollowed out from within. Lenta.ru's leadership replacement prompted staff protests. DOZHD, in parentheses TV Rain, employees were harassed and it lost all advertisers. And regional broadcaster TV2 was methodically dismantled. Media control now relies on sweeping legal instruments, including, quote, undesirable organization and foreign agent laws that make independent journalism financially unstable, expose reporters to criminal prosecution, and stigmatize anyone associated with targeted outlets. These tools were dramatically expanded after the invasion of Ukraine, when new laws criminalizing, quote, fake news and discrediting the army effectively banned reporting outside official government narratives. As journalists were forced to flee the country, remain silent, or face imprisonment, the media ecosystem within the country was reduced to a chorus of state-approved voices. A quarter century after this process began in Russia, the United States is showing troubling parallels in the construction of pressure points across the information ecosystem. The situation isn't exactly the same, but there are early stage patterns that, in Russia, hardened into a structural system over time. For example, allies of the Trump administration are acquiring news outlets and shaping coverage favorable to the government, while journalists in storied newsrooms like CBS News and CNN operate with growing concern about political pressure. CBS's new owners are essentially dismantling 60 Minutes, delivering President Donald Trump the outcome he has long desired, and leaving the 58-year-old journalistic institution in crisis amid allegations of political interference in coverage decisions. Meanwhile, news outlets that challenge official narratives have faced restricted access or retaliatory measures that undermine their ability to report. At the same time, democratic guardrails are being strained. The Pentagon has excluded longtime journalists in actions a federal judge found unconstitutional. Trump has sued multiple news outlets as an intimidation tactic over reporting he deems unfavorable. The Federal Communications Commission has taken aggressive actions to regulate speech. A federal funding withdrawal has weakened the public media system, and Voice of America was severely diminished. In addition, discredited government statements about major news events, including the Minneapolis shootings, have sown confusion. The administration's amplification of selectively edited or misleading social media content is further degrading the broader information environment. Taken together, the government is undermining facts and amplifying falsehoods, all while creating obstacles for credible reporting to reach the public. To be sure, press protections in the United States make a full-scale government takeover exceedingly unlikely. We have critical guardrails. First, the Constitution, in which journalism is the only profession explicitly protected. We also have an independent judiciary that has repeatedly sided with a free press. Plus, there's a diverse, resilient media ecosystem capable of holding those in power to account. The lesson from Russia is not that censorship arrives at once. It's that it creeps step by step through intimidation, favoritism, and legal harassment. It escalates to violence and imprisonment amid silence by those in powerful positions who could slow or reverse it. But the end game is the same. Control the narrative to manipulate public opinion and ensure citizens no longer know what their government is actually doing. These actions point toward a broader effort to consolidate power beyond traditional democratic constraints. Once a free press is hobbled, reversing the damage is exceedingly difficult. In Russia, the silencing of independent media often took place under the cover of business logic and economic arguments, as opposed to the destruction of journalism. Russian society largely accepted these explanations, but Americans must learn to recognize the repression behind this camouflage. The United States can still stop this backsliding. It means supporting journalists who ask hard questions, those committed to facts over ideology, and refusing to let government officials handpick which voices are heard. It means subscribing to, donating to, and defending trusted sources of information, especially at the local level. It means making noise when the president, his administration, and any elected leaders intimidate, harass, insult, and threaten reporters and media outlets. If the United States continues down this path, a free press won't end with a bang, but with a whisper, drowned out by propaganda, indifference, and the silence of those who looked away. Tim Richardson is the Journalism and Disinformation Program Director at PEN America. Anna Nemzer is an independent journalist, originally from Russia, now in exile, writer and documentary filmmaker, and a co-founder of Chronica, a project dedicated to preserving endangered media. Our next article starts with this headline. Iran's unrest didn't start with war. Will it end with peace? An opinion by J.T. Young, opinion contributor, June 20, 2026. Peace may prove more dangerous for Iran's theocracy than war. The gap between what its rulers can deliver and what Iranians want is harder to manage without a war to blame. On June 14, a peace deal between the United States and Iran was announced. The next day, Wall Street surged on hopes of a return to normal. In Iran, however, few people may know what normal looks like anymore. It is easy to forget where Iran stood before the conflict began on February 28. The regime was still reeling from the Iranian people's December uprising, the most serious challenge to its rule in years. The uprising was not the first, but it was among the most consequential. As protests stretched into January, the regime responded with an almost complete internet blackout and a sweeping crackdown on dissent. During that uprising, the regime reportedly killed more Iranians than the United States and Israel did during the subsequent conflict. More important, the uprising occurred before the war and was driven by the very grievances that fueled it: economic collapse and political repression. That is the reality to which Iran's rulers now return. And therein lies the danger of peace for the theocracy. For nearly 4 months, the regime has maintained a nationwide lockdown. Internet access has been restricted. Financial markets have been distorted. And public executions of opponents have escalated. The conflict with America and Israel has given Iran's rulers an explanation for nearly every hardship their people endure. Yet, if the conflict is ending, the hardships and repression that helped trigger the December uprising will not necessarily end with it. Sometimes wartime pressure causes repressive regimes to crack. Venezuela offers one recent example. Just as often, however, external pressure causes regimes to close ranks. Iran's leadership has done exactly that. Faced with threats from both within and without, the regime was not fighting over policy, doctrine, or territory. It was fighting for survival. And in that struggle, virtually any measure could be justified. So all should be better now that the conflict is ending, right? Not necessarily. A regime like Iran's may discover that once wars

The unfreezing of assets could provide the regime with breathing room. But whether the agreement holds and whether any of those resources reach ordinary Iranians remains an open question. Looking at a regime like Iran's, it is easy to assume repression is permanent. Yet the December uprising demonstrated otherwise. The war provided a justification for the repression that helped spark that uprising in the first place, a greater threat to the regime's rule than its external conflict with the United States and Israel. Without war, people's expectations return. The question for Iran's rulers is whether they can meet them. They could not before the conflict. Absent significant change, there is little reason to believe they can now. The conflict further eroded the regime's legitimacy. It revealed that the theocracy is not all-powerful. Its religious claims, already weakened in the eyes of many Iranians, have given way to the reality of a government that increasingly relies on repression to maintain control. Iran is more isolated than ever. The demonstrated need to reduce the world's dependence on the Strait of Hormuz will, over time, leave Iran even more economically and regionally isolated. In the conflict's immediate aftermath, attention will focus on the fact that the theocracy survived. But survival should not be mistaken for strength. The regime emerged from the conflict weakened, and it was already struggling before the conflict began. Survival is a short-term achievement. Thriving is what people seek over the long term. Iran's rulers remain in power, but remaining in power does not answer the questions that fueled the December uprising. Before the conflict, the regime could not deliver the prosperity, stability, and freedom many Iranians wanted. Nothing since suggests it can do so now. J.T. Young is the author of the recent book, Unprecedented Assault: How Big Government Unleashed America's Socialist Left, from Real Clear Publishing. Follow him on Substack. Our next piece comes with this headline. Juneteenth is still a holiday, and America can benefit from it. An opinion by A. Scott Bolden. Opinion contributor, June 19, 2026. Juneteenth, short for June 19th, which became a federal holiday in 2021, marks the end of the nightmare of slavery and the dawn of a new beginning for African Americans. The holiday falls on June 19 because on that date, in 1865, U.S. troops arrived in Galveston, Texas, to ensure that some of the last enslaved people were freed following the Civil War. Many in the black community have celebrated Juneteenth for generations. Americans of every race should celebrate Juneteenth as an affirmation of our nation's foundational value, what the Pledge of Allegiance calls liberty and justice for all. Juneteenth calls on our nation to live up to the ideals of the Declaration of Independence, which eloquently proclaims, "We hold these truths to be self-evident, that all men are created equal, that they are endowed by their Creator with certain unalienable rights, that among these are life, liberty, and the pursuit of happiness." Even if you accept the interpretation by some that the word men in the Declaration refers to both sexes, it is indisputable that African Americans were excluded from the Declaration's promise in a racist society that treated them as subhuman, forced to live in squalid conditions and work without pay, denied any education, and bought and sold like livestock. My own ancestors were among the enslaved. Denying the ugly truth about their brutal mistreatment and whitewashing our nation's history to cast it in a more favorable light dishonors them, is intellectually dishonest, and amounts to educational child abuse of students by teaching them lies. Yet, unfortunately, this is what President Donald Trump is working to do. For example, an executive order he issued in 2025 demands that Smithsonian Institution museums eliminate, quote, "divisive, race-centered ideology," unquote, from exhibits, and sets up a mechanism to achieve this goal. This goes directly against the truth-telling spirit of Juneteenth. The truth is that there were nearly 460,000 enslaved people in the 13 British colonies in 1776, at the start of the American Revolution, with the number skyrocketing to almost 4 million in the United States by 1860. Ignoring the clear words of the Declaration of Independence, most of the 56 white men who signed it, along with nearly half the Constitutional Convention's delegates, were enslavers at some point in their lives. So were 12 of the first 18 U.S. presidents.
The freedom for the enslaved that Juneteenth, 1865 celebrates was a long time coming, not arriving until nearly 250 years.

0: years after the first Africans were abducted from their homes and brought to colonial America in chains. This crime against humanity must never be forgotten if we are to learn from the sins of the past. Importantly, remembering the ugly facts of slavery is not an expression of hatred for America. I love America, as do the overwhelming majority of African Americans. But facing up to the barbarity and multi-generational damage slavery has caused, along with the systemic racism that persists today, is necessary so that we and future generations can continue to build what the Constitution calls a more perfect union. While African Americans are much better off than our ancestors were in 1865, and some, including me, have been quite successful economically, many statistics show that, as a group, Black Americans lag far behind white Americans in achieving our equitable share of the American dream. For example, the median net worth of Black households is only about $44,000, compared with about $284,000 for white households, according to 2022 figures. In addition, the home ownership rate for Black households in 2025 was only 45.8%, compared with 74.2% for white households. Home ownership is a major factor in passing down family wealth from one generation to the next. It is fundamentally unjust for most African Americans to spend generation after generation trapped at the bottom of the economic ladder. Yet Trump has made Black upward mobility more difficult. The president has issued executive orders to end diversity, equity, and inclusion, DEI, programs, and taken other actions as well that inflict disproportionate economic harm on African Americans. Instead of bringing our nation closer to the ideals of equality in the Pledge of Allegiance and the Declaration of Independence, he has set back the struggle. Each of us can help heal the wounds of America's racist past this Juneteenth. Reach out to someone of a different race and use the holiday to launch a frank and continuing dialogue on race and racism. Work to spread the blessings of justice, tolerance, freedom, equality, and forgiveness across our nation. Trump has frequently denied being a racist. "I am, by the way, the least racist president you've had in a long time," he said in March. He even said during his first term that, "I love the Black community, and I've done more for the Black community than any other president, with the possible exception of Abraham Lincoln, who ended slavery in Confederate states." If Trump means it, he should show us and celebrate Juneteenth by ending his opposition to DEI, stop demanding African-American history be rewritten, and lead the national dialogue on race that America so desperately needs. I don't expect he will take this advice, but he could do a great deal of good if he did. A. Scott Bolden is an attorney, News Nation contributor, former chair of the Washington, D.C. Democratic Party, and a former New York State prosecutor. Our next piece starts with this headline. Birthright citizenship helped build it. Meet World Cup USMNT. An opinion by Dan Carney, opinion contributor, June 19, 2026. A lot of American teams have captured the imagination of fans and earned such monikers as the Dream Team. But none is quite like the gathering of soccer talent that thrashed Paraguay 4-1 on June 12 and will take on Australia on June 19 in its second World Cup match. It goes by the rather ordinary name of U.S. Men's National Team, USMNT. But there's nothing ordinary about this diverse assortment of brash, driven, articulate, enterprising, hip, multilingual, and immensely likable young men who defy convention and sneer at boundaries. They cut quite the figure, to say the least, with their fascinating backgrounds and engaging stories. One of them, winger Tem Weah, has four nationalities and is the son of a former president. George Weah, who led Liberia from 2018 to 2024, and who also was once FIFA World Player of the Year. Another, winger and midfielder Christian Pulisic, chartered a jet in 2016 to get to his high school prom in Pennsylvania, in parentheses, don't we all? Then it brought him back to Kansas City the next day in time for him to score against Bolivia. Midfielder Weston McKennie is equal parts comic and keen analyst of the human condition. Defensive midfielder Tyler Adams answers questions, including hostile ones from Iranian media at the 2022 World Cup, with such grace, aplomb, and insight that he's a good bet to be our president someday. Goalkeeper Matt Freeze is a Harvard man in a sport where few players go to any college. And El Paso, Texas native and striker Ricardo Pepi chose to play for the USA, even though his father dreamed for him to pick Mexico. Then there is striker Fulleran Balogun, the accidental American who scored twice against Paraguay and has been an absolute breakout phenomenon in 2026. He has rarely set foot on our shores, but he's eligible to play for us because he was born in New York City, a fact that he attributes to airline employees not allowing his pregnant mom to board a flight back to London in the summer of 2001. Credit Birthright Citizenship for the assist. In all its insane glory, the USMNT is an apt metaphor for the United States, a nation growing more diverse by the moment and increasingly interconnected with the world. The team didn't get this way by accident. Though soccer has grown increasingly popular, the United States is still very much a football, basketball, baseball country at the youth development level, meaning that, in one way or another, the members of this U.S. men's soccer team have had to try harder than other professional athletes to get where they are. There are basically two types who dominate the roster. The first grows up in Europe, holding U.S. citizenship through a parent or place of birth, and takes advantage of its many developmental academies that feed directly into top teams. In this category is forward Serginho Dest. His mother is Dutch, his father Surinamese-American. Apart from brief stints in Spain and Italy, he has lived in the Netherlands his entire life. When it came time to pick a national team, most observers assumed he'd go Dutch, for the convenience, for the chance to play for a global soccer power, and because its national team really wanted him. But it had been the U.S. Soccer Federation that had given him a chance on his underage teams, including stints at FIFA Under-17 and Under-20 World Cups. While on those teams, he developed deep loyalties and deep friendships. In a recent HBO documentary, Dest's father, a Vietnam War veteran, explained how he sees things. "You're more American if you're not born here, because you had the choice to choose, and you chose America." The other type of player is raised in the USA and somehow makes it work through sheer willpower and an insatiable desire to be different. Eventually, he makes his way to Europe about the time his peers are finishing high school. Center back Chris Richards is a great example. He was drawn to soccer while growing up on the farthest planet from the American soccer galaxy, Alabama. As he told the Men in Blazers podcast, "I felt like an outsider because I was the only kid who wasn't playing football. But it wasn't just that. It was that I was the only black kid that was playing soccer." Despite the challenges, Richards did so well that at 18, he found himself at the club perched at pretty much the pinnacle of European football, FC Bayern Munich. There he was battling people from around the world for precious few roster spots. In an odd way, Richards' Alabama struggles made things easier. "I finally was seeing people that looked like me playing the sport I loved." It is people like these who make the national team so easy to like. They come to the World Cup with the not-so-modest dual mandate of showing the world that the USA is a legit soccer power and exploding on the domestic scene with such force as to drive up interest in their beloved sport. No, nothing ordinary about them, just extraordinary. Dan Carney is a former editorial writer for USA Today. Our next piece starts with this headline: "Obama Presidential Center is a disaster, like his presidency." An opinion by Nicole Russell of USA Today, June 19, 2026. Former President Barack Obama and his wife, Michelle, are opening the Obama Presidential Center on June 19 in Chicago, an eight-story shrine to themselves built largely at everyone else's expense. The day before, a star-studded crowd, Bill and Hillary Clinton, Stevie Wonder, John Legend, gathered to celebrate the sprawling 19-acre campus, complete with a public library branch, basketball court, restaurant, playground, and ticketed museum. Despite the glitzy fanfare, the monstrosity stands as a monument to hypocrisy and the Obamas' unrelenting hunger for the spotlight, a legacy project for a presidency that disappointed more Americans than its architects care to admit. The project honoring one couple cost $850 million to build, the most expensive presidential center ever constructed, and it isn't close. While the buildings and exhibits were financed through private donations, Illinois taxpayers have spent approximately $123.3 million on infrastructure, in parentheses, road reconfigurations, utility relocations, with that figure expected to approach $200 million by completion. Nearby residents say construction drove rents up 43% and pushed home prices higher. The Obama Foundation, which had hoped to establish a $470 million endowment, currently holds only about $1 million in endowment funding. The project has also been a nightmare for local workers and subcontractors who say they're still owed money, the opposite of the economic boost they were promised. Mike Owen, owner of Adamson Plumbing, says he is owed almost $4 million after years on the job. Owen told Fox News Digital, "That is a hole that no subcontractor, small business can survive." Omar Sharif, president of the African American Contractors Association, says his contractors are owed money and feel silenced by non-disclosure agreements they signed. Sharif told Fox News Digital, "I've never seen this happen since I've been in business. The building does look nice, but the fact doesn't matter that they're not paying our damn contractors." The Obamas were likely not involved in day-to-day construction operations, but the project was built at their behest. The Obama Foundation hired Lakeside Alliance as construction manager. In a statement, Lakeside Alliance said that it was common for outstanding balances to remain after a project is completed and that it's committed to resolving any issues. The Obama Presidential Center is run by the Obama Foundation itself, an arrangement that says everything about what this project really is. Less a public institution than a monument to ego. The Obamas left the White House in 2017, nearly a decade ago, yet they can't seem to resist the spotlight. Former First Lady Michelle Obama has written multiple books and made regular appearances on podcasts and talk shows. In a recent interview on Good Morning America, Barack Obama said that when it comes to public policy debates, he has transitioned from player to coach. If by player he means building a nearly $1 billion shrine to his own presidency, sure, that's one way to stay relevant. But the legacy he's enshrining deserves scrutiny. The Affordable Care Act, ACA, his signature achievement, drove health care premiums, deductibles, and out-of-pocket costs sharply higher for millions of Americans, hardly the transformation he promised. What drives the Obamas to build such a monument is the belief, fed by years of sycophancy, that their legacy rests on genuine achievement. It's a stunning conceit. Obama made history as the first black president, and he remains a gifted communicator. But beyond that, the record is thin. If the Obamas' accomplishments were truly memorable, they wouldn't need a hideous $850 million building, one that stiffed contractors and billed taxpayers to prove it. The Presidential Center is the perfect monument to Obama's presidency itself, a grand gesture lavishly executed that promised transformation and delivered disappointment. Nicole Russell is an opinion columnist with USA Today. She lives in Texas with her four kids. Our next piece begins with this headline. Trump's weak Iran deal is the price of bypassing Congress. An opinion by Dace POTUS of USA Today, June 19, 2026. Reports have emerged outlining the framework of a U.S.-Iran deal, and the details aren't great for President Donald Trump. A $300 billion fund for Iran's economic development, sanctions relief, and other concessions are reportedly being exchanged for restrictions on Iran's nuclear program. Such a deal from Trump, who built much of his foreign policy reputation on criticizing and ultimately scrapping former President Barack Obama's nuclear deal with Iran, might seem surprising. But it makes more sense when viewed through the political bind Trump found himself in. The war is unpopular, with 53% of Americans saying it has not been worth it, compared with just 25% who say it has. Trump's war in Iran failed because he never did the work of building consensus behind it. As political pressure mounted, he opted for a deal that fell far short of the goals he had set out. While the full details might not be known for a couple of days, and the framework remains subject to change, the reports so far are not encouraging. In addition to ending the war effort, the proposed deal reportedly includes a $300 billion fund for Iran's reconstruction, the lifting of economic sanctions, and the release of up to $100 billion in frozen Iranian assets. In return, Iran is reopening the Strait of Hormuz for 60 days, while negotiators work out the remaining details. Though many specifics remain unresolved, Iran is once again pledging not to develop nuclear weapons, with additional restrictions expected to be negotiated in the coming weeks. Those financial concessions mark a significant departure from the tough rhetoric Trump employed at the outset of the war, and inevitably invite comparisons with the Obama-era nuclear deal that he spent years condemning. The two agreements differ in important ways, but neither represents an ideal solution to Iran's nuclear ambitions. However, Trump was in a bind. The war started on shaky political footing and became increasingly unpopular as Americans grappled with higher prices. Politically, it was becoming untenable, even if that meant leaving major objectives such as regime change unfinished. Trump was only forced into a weak deal with Iran because he never did the legwork to get Americans on board with the war in the first place. His campaign against Iran bypassed Congress entirely. That may seem like a purely procedural issue, but it undermined the war effort from the start. Securing congressional authorization for war is difficult, which is why presidents often argue they can bypass it. But the Constitution does not require that step arbitrarily. War is one of the most consequential decisions a nation can make, and one in which the states and their elected representatives ought to have a voice. Congress is entrusted with the power to declare war because the legislative process is rigorous and forces a public debate over the merits of military action. Most important, it requires lawmakers to convince their constituents that the sacrifices of war are justified before the fighting begins. For those who hoped the war would lead to regime change in Iran, the result is particularly disappointing. Instead of toppling the regime, the conflict appears headed toward another negotiated settlement that leaves it in power. When presidents wage war on their own judgment, they bypass that crucial process of consensus building. The public is never fully convinced of the war's merits, and lawmakers have little stake in its success. As a result, tolerance for the sacrifices required to sustain a war effort remains low. In the war with Iran, the primary sacrifice Americans were asked to make was higher prices, particularly at the gas pump. Because there was never a broad consensus in favor of the conflict, tolerance for those costs was limited. As prices rose, public support for the war eroded quickly. Trump appeared to be betting on a short conflict that would end before those political costs mounted. But once the Iranians realized they only needed to outlast him politically, they were able to prolong the conflict and increase the pressure on the White House. Had Trump gone through the process of building consensus, Americans might not have been happy about higher gas prices, but they would have been more willing to make sacrifices for an effort that they broadly believed in. Likewise, representatives who voted in favor of the war would have had a stake in its success, leaving the president with less of an uphill battle in justifying the conflict to the public. The alternative is that the effort would have failed in Congress. That is not a problem. It would mean that the people's elected representatives debated the merits and decided against war. Sometimes Congress saves presidents from themselves. Sometimes it keeps the country out of conflicts that lack sufficient public support. Either way, that is the system working as intended. Dace Potus is an opinion columnist for USA Today and a graduate of DePaul University with a degree in political science. And our last article for this session begins with this headline. Let us all drink Trump's reflecting pool algae and be healed. An opinion by Rex Hupke of USA Today, June 18, 2026. The good news about the Lincoln Memorial reflecting pool turning greener than Kermit the Frog's keister is President Donald Trump finally has a swamp to drain. I'm kidding. There's nothing funny about algae breaking out all over the reflecting pool immediately after President I'm a Builder dumped $14.2 million into beautifying the Washington, D.C. landmark so it would appear, quote, American flag blue. In fact, shame on the reflecting pool for allowing itself to seem like a failure, just as the president agrees to a deal with Iran that also sounds like a failure. Nobody likes a giant, shallow pool that understands how metaphors work. The pool does look less blue and more glow-in-the-dark slurpy, but that was probably part of the administration's plan to introduce a new color into America's boring red, white, and blue palette ahead of the nation's 250th anniversary. Blue is out. Melted Shrek action figure green is in. Imagine how this will help the American flag manufacturing industry when everyone has to buy a new red, white, and green flag. Trump will be hailed as a job creator. Another likely explanation for the reflecting pool's lighter shade of kale is that it's a prelude to Health and Human Services Secretary Robert F. Kennedy Jr. announcing a new health initiative during the celebration of America's 250th. In May 2025, he introduced us to the positive health benefits of submerging oneself in a sewage-contaminated creek. Kennedy took his grandkids for a swim in Rock Creek in Washington, D.C., which, as a New York Times headline noted, flows with sewage and bacteria. He also drinks raw milk, eats occasional roadkill, enjoys a breakfast of steak and fermented vegetables, and thinks Tylenol causes autism. So I would honestly be surprised if Kennedy is not preparing to encourage Americans to visit the nation's capital and drink from the healing, algae-rich reflecting pool of wellness. It's like a 6.5 million gallon outdoor smoothie container. It might even be fermented. Who's to say? Picture our HHS secretary, shirtless and kneeling in the fetid 300,000-square-foot bog Trump created, the July heat filling the air with swamp stink. He eagerly thrusts his face into the slime, slurping up a mouthful of algae as his followers ring the pool's perimeter, shouting, "Make America healthy again!" For this is no normal algae bloom. This is Trump algae, soon to be trademarked, and it's rich in phytonutrients and patriotism. It may look like it came out of the Jolly Green Giant's septic tank, but trust Trump and RFK Jr., the algae will heal what ails America. And any proud American can wriggle in Trump's swamp for the low, low cost of $99.99 per person. Parentheses, each dip comes with a 10% coupon off MAGA merchandise, sold near the rows of ambulances on hand to treat the newly healed. What a time to be an American. Other countries must be green with envy, and definitely, definitely not laughing at us. Follow USA Today columnist Rex Ripke on Blue Sky and on Facebook.
1: 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Good morning. It's 4 o'clock.
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3: Greetings, folks. This is Monica Hatch with Mind's Eye Radio and the Travelogue program. We're picking up in the May issue, as promised, and this is entitled A Storybook Summer. Inspired by three of America's most beloved female writers, photographer Greta Ribas visits their childhood homes, now museums, to understand their lives anew. You never forget the first chapter books you read by yourself. Like many, I spent days getting lost in Little House on the Prairie, Laura Ingalls Wilder's semi-autobiographical rendering of her family's westward journey and frontier life. Little Women, Louisa May Alcott's classic tale about four creative sisters navigating the transition to adulthood in the 1860s, Massachusetts. And Maud Hart Lovelace's beloved series, Betsy Tacy, considered among the first YA novels, chronicling two best friends growing up together at the turn of the 20th century. These authors decided that their lives were worth writing down, and in the process, gave us a window into American history as seen through the eyes of young women. Last summer, I visited the small towns in which Wilder, Alcott, and Lovelace grew up, where their childhood homes are still preserved. At each stop, I met adults like me, for whom the stories had meant so much, and young children reading them for the first time. They clutched their hardcovers, they wore dresses inspired by their favorite characters, and then they visited the gift shop to gather writing tools all their own. And this is as told to Asa Canty. Ingalls Homestead and Memorial Society, Desmet, South Dakota. As I arrived at dusk in Desmet, where Laura Ingalls Wilder set many of her Little House books, a billboard-sized portrait of the author flashed in my headlights. Wilder's novels, which chronicle her family's journey in a covered wagon through the American frontier and eventual settling in South Dakota, have captivated millions of readers since the first was published in 1932, and even more since being adapted into a television series in the 1970s. The Laura Ingalls Wilder Memorial Society has preserved several Ingalls family buildings, while the Ingalls Homestead is a living history museum. As I explored them, I thought about how, in the stories, Laura's parents were making life or death decisions, managing resources, deciding where to live. But she was just a kid who didn't want to wear her bonnet some days. This is so often how history is experienced. Orchard House, Concord, Massachusetts. Orchard House is where Louisa May Alcott wrote and set her 1868 novel, Little Women, about four sisters raised in a family that nurtured their creativity and individual expression. Touring the house, I was amazed to see how Alcott's parents encouraged her and her sisters in the same spirit. Louisa's desk, built by her father, Bronson, at a time when women's writing wasn't prioritized, is still there, as are the drawings her sister May, who inspired the character Amy, sketched on the bedroom wall. One of them is a tiny self-portrait, underneath which she wrote the word artist. Next door stands the Hillside Chapel, where Bronson hosted Transcendentalist lectures at his Concord School of Philosophy. It's a beautiful thing in a place where one family was committed to the education of all people and to forging their own creative paths. Betsy Tacy Society, Mankato, Minnesota. Maud Hart Lovelace's Betsy Tacy series, published between 1940 and 1955, traces the friendship of two young girls, Betsy, the author's fictional counterpart, and Tacy, a stand-in for Lovelace's real-life sidekick, Frances Bick Kenny. The books increase in reading level as the characters get older. The first installments are for early readers, while the later ones are 200-page novels. So you grow up with them. Lovelace and Kenny lived across the street from one another in Mankato, Minnesota, where their homes are preserved by the Betsy Tacy Society. Scattered groups of kids roamed the houses with their own books in hand. Standing in Lovelace's childhood kitchen, I wondered how people would write about our current era. Before the museum closed, a man stopped in and signed the guest book with a note saying, "I wish I'd lived back then." And now for some pictures. Let's go back first to the Laura Ingalls Wilder Memorial Society. And we have a photograph of, this is Tim Sullivan. He's the co-owner of the Ingalls Homestead, and he's standing there. He looks a little bit like Bill Murray to me, but he's holding a book there lovingly and showing one of the drawings inside it, wearing kind of a chambray shirt, very cash. Here's a shot inside the surveyor's house, the first home of the Ingalls family in South Dakota. And it shows a braided rug and a rocking chair with a photograph on it. There's a fiddle or violin opened. It's in its case, but it's opened and on a table there. The walls look to be made of, what's that called? When you have horizontal wooden boards painted white. It's not clapboard. It's not wainscoting. They're thick boards, maybe about 3-4 inches wide, but they're horizontally placed. Here's a photograph of copies of prairie-style dresses that Laura Ingalls Wilder would have worn, and they are hanging on pegs all along the wall, all in different little chintz prints. And there's a photograph of the one-room schoolhouse with a bunch of people in front of it. It's a color photograph, so it's much more recent. Here is period-style hats and a muff to warm your hands on cold days, and there are two hanging on pegs, or actually around a mirror that's on a wallpapered wall with a floral print here. Another photograph of a young reader exploring the homestead, and so this little young lady is wearing a kind of a prairie dress in yellow and one of those prairie bonnets, and she's striding across the property. I see a little outbuilding, and I'm not sure what's inside there. It's quite small, but she's on a pathway, and it's a lot of tall grasses and a few flowers. But in the background, the prairie, of course. And then we have our next group is the Orchard House, and one of these photographs is of the Concord School of Philosophy, where Louise's father hosted Transcendentalist lectures. And so this is a simple building. We're in the interior, a lot of chairs set up in as if they were ready to listen to a lecture. They look like they might be Windsor chairs. They're wooden, four-legged with pegs in the back there. I think that might be called a Windsor chair. But we're seeing the rafters in this wooden building and some very simple kind of pendant lights hanging down, one circular window in the back to let light in, and then mullioned windows all around. There is a good deal of light in here. Here's a photograph of Jan Turkenquist. She's Orchard House's executive director, and she's in period accurate dress, which is a long gown with a kind of a hoop there, similar to what we've seen around Civil War time. And she's standing there on a pathway, and there are roses around her and other shrubs. But then she's looking at the building itself, Orchard House, which is a taupe-colored clapboard building. Interestingly, both the clapboard and the trim are all the same color, a dark taupe, mullioned windows, and quite a charming, very New England-y looking building. And then some interiors. Here's the piano in the Orchard House parlor, and it's a big one. It's not an upright, it's not a baby grand, but it looks very dense and thick. And I hope it's in working order. There's some candles on it and some portraits in framed picture frames. And then Louisa May Alcott's bedroom. And there we see a kind of a sleigh-style bed there with a coverlet on it and an extra quilt for those cold New England mornings. A mullioned window. It's painted in kind of a beige color, and it looks like wainscoting maybe on the walls. It looks like wood. It's painted, so it's hard to tell, but it has vertical stripes in it as if that was wainscoting, I think. And then finally, we have the Betsy Tacy Society. And here we have three young fans exploring Maud Hart Lovelace's childhood home. They're going up the steps, three little girls. And this is a frame house, a clapboard. It's kind of a buttery yellow color with white trim, mullioned windows. They're going up the steps onto a front porch. And it's a covered porch that will allow them to knock at the front door, I suspect. A little bit of gingerbread decoration on that front porch, some scrolling and stuff to make it more decorative. And then we have a shot of the nursery of the Kenny house, and it's a busy little place. There are two sweet little chests in there, both that look to be antique-ish. I don't remember what the years were of this, but they changed, I guess, through the series. But these look to be from the mid-1800s, from what I can tell. Both kind of they look to be made of oak, and they're kind of an oaken yellowish color. One of them has a big ewer and pitcher on it as kind of your little portable sink, I guess, there. And I think I see in the bottom of one of these chests, the door is open, and that looks like a little chamber pot that's stuck in there that probably slid under the bed. We see a little child's crib, a very small one, and they've got a little doll in there. It's for a newborn. I don't think a one-year-old could sleep in that, but maybe a small one-year-old. And then we're looking through the open door into another room. And I see a little girl there looking at things. It looks like there's a mannequin in that other room, or maybe it's another adult who's looking at. Perhaps that's the parents' bedroom. I don't know. Charming wallpaper on the walls, kind of a tan color with pink flowers on it. And then we have a shot of the kitchen, Lovelace's childhood kitchen. And all we basically see here is the top of a table with some bowls on it, eggs in a basket, and an oil lamp on that. And then finally, a window in Lovelace's bedroom. And it's very sweetly draped with a lace curtain that's gathered up at the side and kind of hitched up on the side and then draping kind of like a swag and jabot, but just the one-sided one, so it lets in lots of light. And there's a little girl's, I think maybe nightdress, on a hanger there for exhibition. Next up in experiences, we have Garden Variety. Ojai, O-J-A-I. The hippie enclave of California, 1.5-hour drive from Los Angeles, reinvents itself, by Priyanka Matu. Over my 2 decades of visiting Ojai, which lies about 80 miles north of my home in Los Angeles, much has changed, but never the light. I was roaming the main drag, wondering when East Ojai Avenue, which I usually think of as low-key and bohemian, got so fancy. As I stood in front of Ali Golden, a hyper-curated boutique that sells cute dresses and ceramics, the late afternoon light hit. The sun dipped behind the Topa Topa Mountains, and the street was bathed in an ethereal glow of fuchsia and purple, known by locals as the Pink Moment. Instantly, I was reminded of what makes this town feel so magical. That evening, I met my friend Sarah for dinner at The Duchess, entrees 22 to 40. By day, it's a bakery known for its cakes and pastries, but at night, it transformed into a Burmese Californian restaurant where Chef Saw Naeem, serves dishes inspired by his Indian grandmother. We ordered rum coconut passion fruit cocktails, followed by a hearty lamb curry with a naan and a tea leaf salad. New restaurants like this pop up every time I visit Ojai, and at a faster clip in recent years. 2 decades ago, there were barely any decent restaurants here, so we would shop at the Sunday's Farmer Market downtown by Libby Park and cook big dinners with our local friends. These days, I could spend a week and not get to all the new haunts. The place that most intrigued me was Hotel El Roblar, doubles from 495, which is Ojai's oldest lodge and its newest. Originally opened in 1919, it was most recently a destination spa called The Oaks, until a group of hoteliers, including Eric Good, the co-founder of New York's Bowery Hotel, took it over. The hotel has been beautifully transformed with leather couches in the lobby, thick rugs reflecting the rich earth tones of the surrounding mountains, and handmade ceramic light fixtures in the restaurant. The sprawling property has 31 rooms in the main building, plus 11 bungalows and 8 barn-like cabins. Emerald green fringed umbrellas surround the pool, and 2 giant tortoises roam the grounds. The staff was friendly and chatty, yet I favored retreating to my corner room with a private balcony, which was flooded with natural light. After dinner, I returned to the hotel to find 2 fresh chocolate chip cookies and a bottle of natural bug spray on my nightstand. Rampant mosquitoes are new to Southern California, and people are unsure of how to deal with them. But the hotel's discreet insect repellent plug-ins are a thoughtful touch that ensures a great night's sleep. The next morning, I walked a few blocks to Breathe Ojai, a community yoga studio that, I was happy to discover, is focused on strength building and flexibility, rather than the new-agey spiritualism Ojai was once famous for. Tanner Boyden, an affable 30-something, led an invigorating vinyasa class. We walked together afterwards, talking about how the businesses on East Ojai Avenue have gotten more upscale and aspirational, not unlike a Nancy Myers movie. When I was coming back to California, he said, having just returned from a stint in Montana, it had to be Ojai. And I get it. My husband and I had once looked at moving to Ojai, but our demanding jobs in the entertainment industry didn't allow it. Perhaps that's why I try to burrow a little deeper into local life every time I come, exploring paths not taken. With each visit, I learn more about Ojai's lore. A wall of portraits outside of Hotel El Roblar's cafe is a reminder of the colorful characters that defined Ojai in years past. The spiritual leader, Jiddu Krishnamurti, who set up a foundation here, the former figure skater, Sheila Clough, who founded the spa that predated the hotel. Bill Miley, a 90-something community gadfly who still attends every city council meeting. People in Ojai take civic engagement seriously, which may explain how it has managed to retain so much of its identity. Because large chain stores and short-term vacation rentals are banned, plenty of independent businesses have thrived. Among them is Walsum Holland, a small, family-run winery just outside of downtown. When I showed up, I was greeted by Penny Holland, the owner, who told me about his plummy Syrah and versatile Chardonnay and how they're opening a wine bar in town. From there, I walked over to the farmer's market for a $5 tamale at the Original Tamale Company stand. The shredded chicken braised in tomatillo sauce hit the spot. Emma Bailey Leary, who manages events for Bart's Books, the town's storied outdoor bookshop, wandered in wearing head-to-toe fuchsia. "I just picked up my flowers," she told me, holding an assortment of dahlias. Her wedding, an intimate DIY affair in her father's backyard, was in a few days. The flowers were from Knight Heron Farm, which runs a stand on Sundays. I was confused, I told her. It was Thursday. To get the best flowers, you have to meet the farmer in a field near Carpinteria on Thursdays after 10, she told me. I laughed. This was the kind of community I wanted in my life. Every person I met made me feel a little more at home in Ojai. Tanner from yoga suggested I visit a new-to-me wilderness area called Meher Mount. That's M-E-H-E-R. Emma told me about Side Street Wine, a winery within a brewery. and the sisters behind a restaurant called Rory's Place, entrees 29 to 35, where I had yogurt-dressed grilled kale salad and broiled oysters, insisted I try Izakaya Full Moon. That's entrees 28 to 90. I already have a full schedule for my next visit. Lots of pictures. Let's see. Here is the Mariposa Room at Hotel El Roblar, and it's a delightful room with a lot of southwestern accents. There's actually like a big steer over the fireplace. And the fireplace looks like it's burning. This building looks like it's maybe made of adobe, on the inside at least. We all have these stone walls, a clay tile floor, throw rugs around that are not just kind of orientals, but look maybe sort of Indian. And the furniture is kind of eclectic, comfortable, but not really plush. A lot of wooden, maybe mission-style furniture. Some great big palms and great big windows. The chandelier, I can just see part of it, looks like a wagon wheel of candles. And then I can also see part of the ceiling, and it looks like the rafters are exposed. Here's a tasting pergola at Walsen Holland, and it's a charming little area outside. I don't see a pergola, I just see glasses on a table, and they're under a tree, and lots of growth all around, different kind of trees, not just trees, but lots of brush. So you're really enveloped in a green space. But then it looks like the ground is covered with small pebbles, so very clean. And they've got some fruit on that table, along with lots and lots of glasses, some of them with red wine and some with white. And then we have Emma Bailey Leary. She's a Bart's Books employee, and she's straightening up the racks there. She's got long strawberry blonde hair, and she's looking back at us over her shoulder. Looks like she's enjoying her job. Then we have the entrance to Hotel El Roblar, and it is indeed very southwestern looking. It's got adobe, and it's got an arched entrance there with Hotel El Roblar written there. Some very tall palm trees and some huge cacti all around. No attempt at planting any kind of bushes here. They just went with the topography, and they've got those great big tall cacti and a bunch of different ones, tall ones and then smaller ones down on the ground, so that it really is landscaped that way. And then here's that yoga class he was talking about at Breathe Ojai, and everybody's doing a warrior two together, and there's quite a nice variety of people, younger, older, male, female, fancy yoga outfits, and some very baggy pants. And then we have one last shot of the pool at Hotel El Roblar, and we're seeing those turquoise umbrellas all around. There's a lot of chaise lounges around this, and some palm trees, mountains in the background. It's a little bit crowded, I would say. It looks as if, you know, they have just so much space and they're making the most of it. And then finally, a couple, three cakes that come from the Duchess, and oh man, do they look good. They're, one of them is two layers and the other two are one layer. And they all have fresh flowers on them. One looks like, they're all on elevated cake plates, just delightful. One looks like about a 6-inch, and the other one looks like about a 10, and then that double layer one is 10 with maybe a 6-inch on top. Look like they'd be good enough for a wedding. There's an article in here about the all the different cities where the World Cup is being held. I'm afraid we're too late to make any plans around that, but it tells you what teams are playing, what cities, the rankings, and different things like that. So we'll jump to another piece in The Intelligent Traveler called The New Wave. Cutting-edge tech is turning deserts and other inland areas into top-flight surfing destinations, by David Shortell. The middle of the Sonoran Desert may not seem like a prime place for waves, but Revel Surf in Mesa, Arizona, had other plans when it opened in 2024. The resorty destination is built around a 2.2-acre pool that churns up a variety of brakes using a system with more horsepower than a Porsche 911 Turbo S. And though it's more than 300 miles from the Pacific Ocean, there's plenty of powdery sand trucked in from Florida to give the place a beach vacation vibe. You've got a lounge chair, an umbrella, and somebody bringing you a wonderful cocktail or mocktail, says Adam Sachs, the chief operating officer of Cannon Beach, Arizona, the development in which the park sits. Revel Surf is just one of a surging number of next-generation wave pools using high-end engineering to create compelling surfing conditions. These aren't the old-fashioned water parks you're used to. Many are destinations in their own right, with excellent dining and surfside lodging. New projects are increasingly combining surfing with hospitality, retail, and residential, says Mark Fessler, a former pro surfer and co-founder of Surf Collab, a wave pool advisory group. By his estimate, there are a dozen new parks in the works across the U.S. Proponents see this style of surfing becoming a billion-dollar industry that could one day rival skiing or golf, with families planning multi-day trips around the best pools and seeking out instructors who can help enthusiasts dial in their technique. Among the cutting-edge resorts helping set the tone for the future is Waco Surf Park in Central Texas, which cranks out some 2,000 waves a day using technology from American Wave Machines, a leader in the field. Also on the vanguard is Wave Garden, a European firm that has opened a dozen surf parks around the world, including The Wave in Bristol, England, which debuted in 2019. The company has several more projects coming in the years ahead in the U.S. and overseas. Palm Springs Surf Club in the shadow of the San Jacinto Mountains of California has a huge menu of options and even names its waves, which range from the easy breezy Waikiki to the Five Slabs of Fury, which is challenging even for experienced riders. Newer on the scene is Atlantic Park Surf in Virginia Beach, Virginia, which opened last August. It offers an alternative to the nearby coastline's sometimes inconsistent breaks and serves as the centerpiece of the Atlantic Park complex, which is backed by local son, Pharrell Williams, and includes among its many amenities a boutique hotel, the Sitio, doubles from 439, spelled S-I-T-I-O. Even one of the world's most famous surfers is getting in on the trend. When Kelly Slater dropped a video of his namesake company's wave generator churning out a perfect curl back in 2015, the surf community lost its mind. Today, guests at his surf ranch in California's Central Valley can ride all day, with breaks for meals made with ingredients from the property's garden. He's also collaborated on Surf Abu Dhabi, which is now part of the World Surf League's championship tour. Up next, Slater has set his sights on Texas, where the Austin Surf Club promises to be the largest man-made surf basin in the world when it opens in 2027. And let's look at some photos here. We have a Wave Garden Park in Itupeva, Brazil, and that one shows us a surfer. It's not a really long board like you see in movies of people out on great big curls. It's a shorter board, and he's almost treating it like a skateboard. He's got it way up in the air, and he's holding on to the side of it, and there's a great big spray all around him. Palm trees in the back and a building. The other shot is of the wave in Bristol, England, and this is an aerial shot. And we're looking at a pool that is two triangles side by side with an area down the center, I suppose, where you can walk and get to the other different parts of the pools. But it looks like at least five waves in each one that I'm seeing just by the white foam of that. And green fields all around. It's beautifully manicured. Next up in The Intelligent Traveler is Night Moves. And this is cruises are lingering longer in port to help travelers get a deeper appreciation for the places they visit, by Chrissy McClatchy. And the photograph is of Windstar Cruises Star Seeker in Miami. It's all lit up. It's nighttime in Miami. And of course, the lights are all on the buildings, but the water is black. And then the reflection of this cruise ship, which looks like a really good sized cruise ship from what I can tell, it's not a river cruiser, are it's really brightly lit and reflecting in the water. Looks like a party's going on there, but they're lingering in Miami. Let's find out about that. A couple of years ago, my family and I swapped Christmas at home for a 7-night cruise from Civitavecchia, Italy, to Barcelona aboard Windstar Cruises' Star Legend. It wasn't a traditional holiday, but it was exactly what this harried mom would have wished for from Santa. A leisurely trip that still packed plenty into each port, thanks to overnight stays in Livorno, Nice, and Barcelona, where my husband and I introduced our two young daughters to Las Ramblas and the Sagrada Familia. River cruise operators have long embraced late-night departures, giving guests more time to explore cities. By contrast, ocean-going vessels often take off before sunset, in part to get to their next stop by morning. In practice, though, passengers sometimes have felt like they were leaving just when things were getting interesting. Lately, cruise lines are offering more overnights. There's a growing emphasis on slowing down and not trying to do too much, says Jess Peterson, Windstar's director of itinerary planning. Our guests don't want to feel rushed, she said. The company now includes at least one late stay or overnight on 80% of its departures. Azamara, a mid-sized ship brand known for extended stays in port, has also increased the number of overnights and late-night departures to allow for activities like a tasting tour through Busan, South Korea's Bukbyong Kangtong night market. Spending both the day and night makes the experience more genuine, says CEO Dondra Ritzenhaler, who notes that the company now has 28 two-night stays in cities such as Ho Chi Minh City, Vietnam, and Seville, Spain. Adults-only Virgin Voyages is doing overnights in places like Ibiza. If you've never been, you're going to want to experience the nightlife, says Natasha Salcedo, its senior director of itineraries and destinations. Concierges on board even help passengers get tickets to venues like Ibiza. Norwegian Cruise Line has added 170 overnights to its 2027 calendar. Landmarks like the Blue Mosque and Hagia Sophia in Istanbul take on an entirely different character after dark, says Todd Hamilton, the line's chief of staff. Plus, guests can fully appreciate the scale, artistry, and timeless beauty of these places with fewer crowds. Some passengers even go so far as to spend the whole night off the ship. One couple had dreamed of staying in an overwater bungalow in Bora Bora, says luxury travel advisor Amy Kilbreth, the founder of Port and Passport. While this couple was in French Polynesia with Paul Gauguin Cruises, Kilbreth arranged for them to check into Intercontinental Bora Bora Resort Talasso Spa with doubles from 1200 before returning to the Paul Gauguin ship the next morning. Without the overnight, Gilbreth says, it never would have been possible. Next up, can a computer really plan your next vacation? Many of us are using AI these days, but for all the promise of the tech, Paul Brady discovers that these powerful tools are still coming into their own. You'll have to forgive me if I'm taking the whole AI thing a little personally. After 2 decades as a magazine editor, I'd like to think I know a thing or two about researching a great vacation. Then generative AI arrived and seemingly overnight threatened to upend the way we plan and book trips. This has happened before. It's hard to remember a time before Google Flights launched in 2011. Airbnb got its start in 2008. Even TripAdvisor is relatively new, all things considered. It went online in 2000, back when many of us, myself included, used to phone our travel agent to buy a plane ticket. So maybe I should give those large language models, or LLMs, a chance. Who knows? They might be able to plan a better vacation, right? Rather than risk an ambitious trip, I tested their mettle with a destination I know well, the Finger Lakes region of New York. It's a place I've been visiting off and on for 25 years. It's also the sort of in-your-backyard planning that someone might turn to for AI. Odds are, if you're thinking about a once-in-a-lifetime safari to Botswana, you'd most likely call an expert. It's hard to say the same if you're just getting away for a weekend in wine country. So I turned to both Google Gemini and OpenAI's ChatGPT to help me plan a long weekend. I prompted both tools. Both Google and OpenAI quickly conjured serviceable itineraries, though both were skimpy with details. Both made the good suggestion to stay in Watkins Glen, New York, a town on the southern tip of Seneca Lake that's a hub for tourism in the region.

is among the nicer properties in the area. I also tried the same prompt in MindTrip, a travel startup that uses AI to craft vacation itineraries. Like its better-known competition, it quickly drew up a plan that met my basic requirements, included several regional highlights, and even suggested a stay at the Lake House on Canandaigua, doubles from 326, a gorgeous hotel I often suggest to friends. But all three of these services left out plenty of interesting places I know about and that have featured in these pages. So I put forward a follow-up prompt. Thanks, this is a good start. Can you incorporate some suggestions from Travel and Leisure, giving me a revised itinerary similar to what you have here, but with more pics from TNL? Suddenly, much more interesting suggestions bubbled to the top. Google's Gemini tool even went so far as to explain its revisions. And this is the quote from AI. I have researched the most recent Travel and Leisure recommendations for the Finger Lakes and incorporated their top-tier picks into your itinerary. This version shifts the focus towards some of their highly rated, quote, secret spots, like the Village of Aurora and the lakeside dining at Sheldrake Point Winery. I added FLX table and 1833 kitchen and bar, which are much more T&L in style. I included Herman J. Weimer Vineyard and Winery and Forge Cellars, which are the current darlings of the wine press. And that's the end of the AI. Tapping into TNL recommendations, MindTrip surfaced the Argos Inn, doubles from 177, a boutique hotel that I loved in Ithaca, New York, and talked up the Spotted Duck, an excellent frozen custard stand in the town of Penn Yan. This was good progress. Still, things were at times wonky. All the itineraries ignored the fact that if you did everything suggested, you'd be spending hours in a car each day. The MindTrip version was particularly heavy on driving. Not necessarily a deal breaker, but not how I personally would want to spend my vacation. Until I asked several follow-ups, the itineraries were woefully short on specifics, things like what wines to try or dishes to ask for. What's worse, after I asked, ChatGPT suggested I pair filet mignon with a dry Riesling, something that nobody should do for any reason, and that I order Sri Lankan curry during brunch at Moosewood, a dish the Ithaca restaurant doesn't offer. Hallucinations aside, I found all these long weekend outlines just that, a perfunctory jumping off point for more research undertaken on my own with a critical eye to my personal taste. They were helpful starters, but more importantly, they got me thinking about visiting the region again. One thing's for sure, there's always more to discover. And now we have my personal Finger Lakes itinerary. Here's how I do the destination. No large language model needed. Stay. The Farmhouse, doubles from 780, is the newest addition to Inns of Aurora Resort and Spa, a collection of high-end lodges in the hamlet of Aurora on the eastern shore of Cayuga Lake. Argos Inn in downtown Ithaca is set in a beautifully restored mansion within walking distance of many restaurants and bars. And there's a shot of the farmhouse in Aurora, but it's just kind of a hallway here. We're looking at a paneled hallway and a slate floor and some paintings on the wall. And drink. Some of my favorite wineries to visit, both for the quality of the pours and the overall visitor experience, are Boundary Breaks, Heart and Hands, Red Tail Ridge, Standing Stone, and Herman J. Weimer. Also worth seeing are Aurora Brewing Company and Salt Point Brewing Company, both of which make excellent beers. South Hill Cider focuses on heritage apple varieties and has a beautiful tasting room. And here's a shot of Red Tail Ridge in Penn Yan, New York. And we're just looking, it's an aerial view, the tops of some buildings. They all have flat roofs. And then I see fields of green, trees, and the lake in the distance. And explore. The region is filled with shale-lined gorges and hiking trails that can feel primordial. Fillmore Glen State Park, Robert H. Treman State Park, and Watkins Glen State Park are all worth visiting. Harriet Tubman National Historical Park in Auburn, New York, safeguards the home of the abolitionist and suffragette.
The recently refurbished Thompson Memorial African Methodist Episcopal

0: Episcopal Zion Church, where she worshipped, is also part of the site. And here's a shot of Watkins Glen State Park and waterfalls going down over rocky cliffs and gorges. And there's a pathway along the side here of this gorge, and there are people walking underneath a waterfall, and then there's a bridge that's been built over the gorge, a stone bridge, and people are ascending the stairs to go across and over that. I've personally been to Treiman Park. It is magnificent. Next up is Intelligent Traveler Taking the Plunge. High-end hotels are investing in water sports, making it easier to learn scuba diving, sailing, windsurfing, and more, by Nora Walsh. One of the greatest thrills of a beach vacation is that first moment you dive in. Now, hotels and resorts are taking fun on the water one step further, turning coastlines into classrooms. These new offerings are part of a broader movement across the travel industry, says Jess Pettit, a senior executive at Hilton. People aren't just looking to get away. They're thinking about what they want to learn when they're there, she explains. These trips are about coming home feeling like you've grown in a meaningful way. And while all sorts of sport-specific programs are out there, the summer season is particularly well-suited to trip-worthy spots like these, where the focus is being on or in the water. Here's e-foiling, Montage Los Cabos, doubles from 700, in Mexico's Baja California, is a prime place to try this rapidly growing sport that involves riding an electric-powered board above the waves. The resort offers a range of gear, including flight scooters with handlebars that are perfect for beginners. Experienced foilers can cruise the Sea of Cortez, zipping past dramatic rock formations and watching for sea life. We have a photograph of somebody on one of these boards. It's like a small surfboard, but you can see the rudder underneath because he is above the water by a few inches, and then the rudder is riding in the water. He's wearing, I thought it was a helmet, but it might just be a sun hat. Kiteboarding. The only hotel on a tiny cay in the British Virgin Islands, Saba Rock, doubles from 540, is an ideal setting for this thrilling pursuit, thanks to steady trade winds and calm seas. A 10-hour Zero to Hero course starts with onshore lessons in kite control and wind theory before taking to the water, where instructors coach boarders via radio-equipped helmets. And then we have windsurfing. On St. Lucia, Body Holiday, doubles from 500 per person, all-inclusive, overlooks Carablue Beach, where steady breezes create ideal conditions for introductory lessons or more intensive instruction for those looking to fully commit. Though windsurfing is challenging, many guests get the hang of it quickly. It's not about how skilled you are, says Andrew Barnard, CEO of Sunswept Resorts, Body Holiday's parent company. It's about being out in nature and challenging yourself. We have a photograph of some folks sailing in Montenegro, and this is a boat. I can only see two people on the boat, but it's listing. I don't know if they are trying to tip it a little bit. I mean, tip it to go faster. The sails are full of wind, but in the background, we see the town of Montenegro rising up from the shoreline, up the hillside, into the green hills. All the roofs look to be kind of Spanish tile roofs, so they're all kind of that terracotta color, and the buildings all look to be kind of beige or white, very off-white shade. And so now we hear about sailing. Overlooking the Bay of Kotor, Regent Porto Montenegro, doubles from 254, is part of a larger complex of hotels with a super yacht marina. Regent guests can take lessons at the Porto Montenegro Yacht Club, which has a fleet of 170 keelboats and instructors who can teach sail trim and boat handling as participants cruise past limestone cliffs, centuries-old monasteries, and chic coastal villages. Windsurfing. We talked about that one. And here's paddleboarding. Waldorf Astoria, Costa Rica, Punta Cacique, doubles from 1,050. Sits on Playa Penca, fronting a sheltered cove that's ideal for novices. Instructors cover safety, balance, posture, and paddling technique against a backdrop of volcanic headlands carpeted in tropical forest. Guests can spot tropical fish, rays, sea turtles, and in season, migrating whales. Here are a couple of people paddleboarding in Costa Rica. One of them has, she's standing and paddling, and someone is seated on the front of the paddleboard, and the other person is solo standing, and they are paddling past rocky shoreline and then trees going up from there. Scuba diving. Paul Gauguin Cruises is equipped to offer PADI scuba diver certification during 7 and 14 night itineraries from $4,730 per person for week-long trips in Tahiti and the Society Islands aboard the Paul Gauguin. Divers can explore Moorea and Bora Bora, where they can see black tip and lemon sharks, eagle rays, and sea turtles. There's also the UNESCO Biosphere Reserve of Fakarava in the Tuamotu Archipelago, which is home to plentiful corals as well as gray reef sharks, dolphins, turtles, and schools of barracuda. And here's a photograph of somebody scuba diving in Tahiti. And I don't know what type of coral this is, but he's looking right at it. He's right on top of it and seems to be studying it. It looks polka dotted, and it looks like almost a cacti that might be growing under there. It's sort of a dark, dark brown with white polka dots all over it. Free diving is another one. In the Maldives, one and only Reethi Ra, doubles from 2260, is surrounded by crystal clear lagoons near the Rasfari Marine Protected Area, with abundant reefs and frequent sightings of turtles and manta rays. Instructors offer introductory programs and full certifications in breathwork, fin technique, and safety. Once classwork is complete, divers can seek out colorful reef fish, sea turtles, and eagle rays. I think that's all of those water sports. No picture of anybody kiteboarding or windsurfing, unfortunately. And free diving would be hard to photograph. That's just when you just go down without any gear and hold your breath. Next up, an intelligent traveler is my family's very, very last-minute vacation to Paris. How a habitual planner and type A traveler learned to love spontaneity by Tom Vanderbilt. I am an almost pathological planner. Some of this can be attributed to my professional obligations as a travel writer, but much of it is simply my personality, which borders on obsessive-compulsive. Parentheses. Yeah, I'm that guy on the plane listening to air traffic control over the live ATC app. Recently, however, I made a break with tradition. For complicated family reasons, I called off a long-planned trip with my wife. Then, suddenly, we decided a trip would be just the tonic for us. Besides, she'd already taken the time off work. And so, on a Sunday evening, we agreed to go to Paris. That Tuesday. To complicate matters, my daughter, who had declined the original trip, suddenly wanted in. Even spontaneous travel requires some planning. At a minimum, we'd need plane tickets and somewhere to stay. By one of those mysteries of airline pricing, our last-minute booking was more affordable than usual. I was also able to secure an affordable room for three at Hotel Jeanne d'Arc Le Marais, doubles from 182. But from there, we essentially had no plan. I learned long ago that in a city like Paris or London, when time is short, rather than wasting hours running around, it's better to pick a neighborhood or two and just wander. I had a few destinations in mind, including the Pinault Collection, the private art museum in the former Bourse du Commerce. But we also stumbled across unexpected gems like the Bibliothèque Fournier, the ornate library housed in a medieval castle, which was hosting a fascinating show on how the designers of Paris's grand department stores influenced the Art Deco movement. Freed from the strictures of a set itinerary, we ventured into areas that were new to us, like the Canal Saint-Martin area of the 10th arrondissement. There we devoured the escargot pastries at Dupin et des Idées, and sipped pecan lattes at Buddy Buddy, a buzzy nut butter coffee bar, thus meeting my teen's requirement to have frothy coffee drinks or matchas every hour on the hour. After our trip, I learned that these sorts of last-minute vacations are increasingly popular, according to American Express, which reports that 78% of respondents to a recent survey say, quote, spontaneous trips appeal to me. Of course, there are trade-offs. I had wanted to eat at the revered Bistro de Tournelle, entrees 32 to 55, but by the time we had our travel plan set, it was fully booked. Instead, we pivoted to the wonderful Au Mont Clos, entrees 14 to 38. This is one reason why big cities are great for a last-minute getaway. Abundant choices. We were also freed from the stress and worry of crafting the perfect itinerary. Rather than try to conquer Paris or hit everyone's top pick, we let the city reveal itself. On a whim, my daughter, a recent convert to the trumpet, wondered if she could find a way to keep up her practice. A few emails later, to the American Conservatory in Paris, she was playing with Larry Gillespie, a longtime jazz musician. That memory will last longer than whatever might have been 12th on my list of must-sees. I'm already thinking of not planning our next vacation. And here is Dupin et Désidé in Paris, and I think that's a young woman who's waiting on them. I don't think it's, yeah, she's got a white apron on, cute redhead with pigtails, smiling broadly, and beautiful pastries lined up in front of her. And then we have the Pinot collection, and this is, what we're looking at is the inside of a building, and we're looking out through the dome, and the blue sky is out there. It's clear, but it's reflected, the material of the dome, which is a kind of a grid, is reflected on the wall of this building, and this is an enormous painting that's on that wall. And so this sunny reflection of the gridded dome is playing over on top of that. It's a beautiful photograph, and it kind of intensifies the artwork in a way. The building reminds me of the Pantheon, kind of, in its open dome there, but of course, the Pantheon's dome is not clear like this one is. There's a clear story of windows in this building, and then what looks like a balcony, and then below that, it looks like there could be doors. It's like a giant rotunda, I'd say. I guess he's become a devotee of spontaneity. And next up is one of our featured stories. And the photograph I'm looking at is on Milos in Greece. Skinopi Lodge offers private access to the Aegean Sea. And this woman is enjoying exactly that. She has got her back of her head dipped in the water, and she's holding on to a ladder, the kind of which you'd see attached to a pool. But this one is attached to the rocks, so that you're out in nature completely, but you've got that accessibility of a nice ladder that you can step up instead of trying to get up on the rocks. And this is entitled Carved in Stone. On the Greek islands of Milos and Kimolos, primitive cave houses are being refashioned as simple but desirable properties. Rachel Howard visits these traditional fishing communities as they navigate between past and present. The photographs are by Thomas Gravinas. And this first one shows a bunch of people. There are small boats tied up to the rocks, to a pier, but these are no bigger than a raft. People are lying around in the sun, and they're in their steps going up the hillside. So they've made the most of this little cove, because there is sand on the ground there, so that you can get in the water and walk out. But also, apparently, it's deep enough that you can pull your boat right up, tie it up, walk up the steps, sit in a lounger, whatever. I think I even see little boathouses, all painted blue. I hope we get that explained to us. And so we begin. Seated on a plastic chair, draped in a towel emblazoned with the crest of his beloved Olympokakos soccer team, Pandelas Zoulias surveyed his domain. A Greek flag fluttered on the little concrete jetty on his doorstep, which he had jokingly painted with the rough outline of a soccer pitch. He had also fashioned a fountain, quote-unquote, from an old plastic bowl and inlaid the rocky stoop with nautically themed mosaics. I'm waiting for the last fast ferry to leave so I can go fishing for calamari, Zulias told me. With a well-stocked bar and a barbecue to grill his catch, he often entertains friends at this modest summer hideout. Wearing mirrored shades, a camo baseball cap, and a white singlet, he looked every inch the king of Skinopi, a cluster of cave houses huddled on the shoreline of the Greek island of Milos. Decades ago, these tiny cave houses were carved into the porous volcanic rock lining the coast and used as makeshift storage for boats. Their colorful wooden doors are typically painted the same shade as the owner's fishing boat. The locals call them sirmata, which means wires in Greek, after the winches and cables used to haul the boats inside during the winter. Sometimes the fishermen built a simple room above the boat shed, a place to sleep after a long night at sea, and to enjoy summers on the waterfront with their families. So that's what we were seeing in those. They were kind of like boathouses. My grandfather built this Smyrna in 1917, the first one in Skinopi, Zulias told me. He dug 45 feet into the rock face with nothing but a pickaxe. Back then, anything with enough muscle power and chutzpah could lay claim to a chunk of the island's craggy coastline. All you had to do was mark your spot with a sturdy wooden door and start digging. I have 14 crosses on a piece of wrapping paper from the village grocery store to prove that this Smyrna is mine, Zulias said. Our neighbors were witnesses, but they were all illiterate, so it wasn't easy to make the title deeds official. There are 14 Smyrnata settlements on the Cycladic island of Milos, and a handful more on the smaller, sleepier neighboring island of Kimolos, which has only a few hundred permanent residents and has been relatively untouched by tourism. On Kimolos, the distinctive cave houses are known as magatzia, shops. Ownership is a contentious issue, not only because most of the Smyrmata were built without permits, but also because of their location right on the water's edge. According to the Greek constitution, the country's entire coastline is common land. Free public access to every beach is enshrined in national law, and construction on the seafront is not permitted. Handed quietly down through generations, the humble Smyrma became hot property about 5 years ago, when a few enterprising locals realized they could turn them into lucrative holiday rentals. Originally, these cave houses had no electricity, plumbing, running water, or even road access. Suddenly, they were being fitted out with air conditioning, fireplaces, and glass facades. Cisterns were converted into hot tubs, and sheds where chickens were once kept have been transformed into waterfront suites. Dozens of people have approached me to buy the Smyrna, but I'm not planning to go anywhere, said Zulias, an engineer at a mining company on Milos. Long before tourism, Milos made its fortune from rich deposits of bentonite, perlite, and other minerals. In Skinopi, where obsidian has been mined since antiquity, only three Smyrmata are still occupied by the families who built them and passed them on to their children and grandchildren. And that's where we have to end today, folks, but we're going to pick up where we left off and find out more about the Sirma, which is singular, and Sirmata, plural, in this part of Greece. Until that time, thanks for joining Mind's Eye Radio. Take care and be well.
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2: Good morning. Early this morning, look for clear skies and a low around 79. Later today, expect sunshine and a high around 95. Sunday night, expect clear skies and a low around 79. Monday, expect sunshine with a high near 97. Monday night, look for clear skies with a low near 82. Tuesday, expect sunshine with a high near 97. Get your weather every hour right here on Mind's Eye Radio, your virtual newsstand.
3: In Belleville and O'Fallon, it's misty and 74 degrees. In Granite City, it's partly cloudy and 75 degrees.
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9: Hello, this is Janet Leffler, and we're going to read the Wall Street Journal for Friday, June 26th. First article on the front page of the Wall Street Journal, Supreme Court lets Trump end humanitarian protections against many immigrants. The Supreme Court on Thursday allowed President Trump to take away legal protections from hundreds of thousands of immigrants who until now had been permitted to stay in the United States for humanitarian reasons. In a 6-3 ruling, the court's conservative majority rejected arguments that the administration was driven by racial prejudice when Secretary of Homeland Security ended the protections for Haitian immigrants. Trump has repeatedly disparaged Haiti as filthy and disease-ridden and called them a shithole country. None of the cited statements by either the president or the secretary was overtly racial, and in substance, all expressed policy views that could rest on race-neutral justifications, Justice Samuel Alito wrote in the majority opinion. Alito concluded that courts have little power to review the executive branch's decisions about the immigration program issue, known as the temporary protected status. That program, which Congress created in 1990, allows qualifying immigrants to temporarily remain in the United States and work legally if their home countries are experiencing armed conflicts, natural disasters, or epidemics. The court's decision means the administration can immediately terminate TSP benefits for about 350,000 people from Haiti, 6,000 people from Syria. It also will likely pave the way for the administration to end TSP for other developing countries around the globe, including Afghanistan, Nepal, South Sudan, and Venezuela. The T in TPS stands for temporary, yet many of these designations became de facto amnesty. This is a win for the rule of law and common sense, James Percival, the general counsel for the Department of Homeland Security, said on X after the High Court's ruling. The court further bolstered Trump's reinforcement arsenal in a second important immigration ruling Thursday, also written by Alito, that allowed the administration to turn people away at the U.S.-Mexico border without giving them a chance to formally claim asylum. Both decisions divided the court along ideological lines, with the three Democratic-appointed justices dissenting. When Trump returned to office last year, about 1.3 million immigrants from 17 countries were legally living in the United States under the TPS program. His administration moved to terminate the TPS status for 13 of those countries, arguing that prior administrations had misused the program by repeatedly extending its protections. Advocates for TPS beneficiaries filed a flurry of lawsuits, arguing that the administration had cut corners in trying to revoke the protections. They also argued in some cases that the administration displayed animus towards racial and ethnic minorities. Justice Elena Kagan, dissenting from the court's ruling, cited numerous derogatory statements that Trump has made about Haiti, such as his claims that Haitian immigrants eat dogs and cats and probably have AIDS. She also noted that Trump has repeatedly said that immigrants are poisoning the blood of America. Trump's comments, Kagan wrote, are so repellent and racially infected that the majority declines to put them in print. Some of the immigrants who will lose TSP benefits might be entitled to other forms of immigration protection, such as asylum. Those alternatives are often narrower than the TPS program. However, so eliminating TPS will make many of its beneficiaries subject to imminent deportation, experts say. This decision will endanger Haitians, TPS holders who fled their homeland in pursuit of what generations of immigrants yearned for when they made the painful decision to leave all that they have known to live in safety, said Jeff Pipoli and Andrew Trauber, lawyers for Haitian immigrants. To qualify for TPS and maintain their legal status, immigrants must regularly pass detailed background checks. Advocates describe TPS beneficiaries as law-abiding members of the community who contribute to the economy. Some have spouses or children who are U.S. citizens. When it moved to end TPS protection after Trump returned to office, DHS said it had determined that conditions in the country were improving. For many of the country involved, the State Department has advised Americans not to travel there, citing dangers of kidnapping, crime, terrorism, and civil unrest. Thursday's decision wasn't the first time the high courts have weighed Trump's efforts to narrow TPS. Last year, the court twice issued emergency orders allowing the administration to quickly terminate protections for Venezuelans while legal challenges moved forward. At the time, however, the courts didn't explain its reasoning or resolve the broader legal issue surrounding the policy. In Thursday's second immigration decision, the court said that federal law allows the president to implement a so-called metering policy in which immigration authorities immediately expel asylum seekers when they arrive at checkpoints at the U.S.-Mexico border. Asylum seekers who are physically present on American soil have a right under federal law to try to prove that they were entitled to protection in the U.S. because of persecution in their home countries. The court's decision said that the people arriving at the border don't have a right to invoke that law if border authorities block them from stepping foot in the United States. Taken together, the two rules expand Trump's authority to implement his crackdown on immigration. One other signature Trump policy on immigration remains pending at the high court: his bid to end birthright citizenship for children of undocumented immigrants. The justices are scrambling to finish their work before taking their summer recess, which customarily begins in early July. The court's next scheduled day to issue decisions is Monday. A second article on the front page of the Wall Street Journal: how a crypto exchange became a major hub for illicit Iranian cash. Earlier this year, crypto sleuths found an alarming series of transactions tied to two digital wallets controlled by the Central Bank of Iran. Tracing backward, investigators discovered the wallet funds were linked to $1.5 billion that North Korean hackers stole from the crypto exchange Bybit. After reaching the Iranian wallets, the money flowed through a complex maze of transactions. One destination was a crypto exchange that has become key to Iran's ability to use cryptocurrency to evade far-reaching U.S. economic sanctions. CoinEx, an 8-year-old exchange founded by a Chinese engineer, has played a growing role in connecting Iran's crypto operations to the wider world, blockchain data shows. Since 2019, wallets with an identifiable link to Iran have moved more than $3.84 billion through CoinEx, according to blockchain intelligence firm TRM Labs. Among its dealings, wallets hosted by the exchange have received hacked crypto acquired by Iran's central bank and transacted directly with accounts that U.S. officials have since attributed to the country's Revolutionary Guard. Heipo Yang, a former Tencent engineer who runs one of the world's largest Bitcoin mining pools, launched CoinEx from Hong Kong in 2017. In text messages with the Wall Street Journal, Tang acknowledged that the exchange has been widely used by Iranians, but said it doesn't yet have a relationship with the Iranian government. CoinEx, which is now based in the African island of Seychelles, maintains a transaction monitoring system, screens for high-risk users, and this month began taking steps to distance itself from the Iranian market, including by blocking new users with Iranian IP addresses, Yang said. A CoinEx spokesman said the exchange would conduct an internal review of the transactions linking funds with the Bybit hack. Turning to the world section of the Wall Street Journal, Iran estimates $40 billion windfall from reopening Hormuz with Gulf states. Iran is pushing to make billions of dollars from the Strait of Hormuz as the regime positions itself to manage the global oil artery it severed at the start of the war. The Islamic Republic estimates that changes for security, safety, and environmental services in the Strait would bring in $40 billion a year in revenue for states involved, according to officials familiar with the matter. The idea, if implemented, would give Tehran cash flow and control that it didn't command before the war. The regime is looking to models around the world, including the Dardanelles, the official said, where Turkey charges ships a tax known as the Gold Franc for passage and from the Aegean Sea through the international waterway. To get buy-in, Tehran is pitching the idea to a wider Middle East and as far afield as Beijing, according to Iranian officials. It wants its Persian Gulf neighbors to be part of the agreement and share the revenue, they said. Everyone needs to know that management of the strait will never return to the way it was before, said Iran's chief negotiator, Mohammad Bagher Ghalifbah, during a visit to Amman on Tuesday to discuss the proposed arrangements with its neighbor across the waterway. The number of ships crossing the strait Wednesday reached its highest since the war began, with about 70 crossings, according to the ship trackers, whose estimates vary. On average, before the war, 130 oil tankers went through the neck of the Persian Gulf each day. Danger persists, however. On Thursday, a cargo vessel reported being hit by an unknown projectile in the strait close to the coast of Amman, causing danger to the bridge but no casualties, according to the UK Maritime Trade Operations, which is affiliated with the Royal Navy. Secretary of State Marco Rubio pushed back against the idea of tolls or fees in the strait during a trip to the Middle East this week, saying Thursday that tolls or fees would set a dangerous precedent that would spread like a contagion and cause chaos. The reality is that no country on earth has the right to charge for use of an international waterway, and that will never be an acceptable condition of any deal, he said during a stop in Bahrain. Rubio added that the Persian Gulf countries had rejected the idea of charges to cross the strait. The 60-day deal to end fighting and reopen the waterway puts Iran in charge of demining it and insists on toll-free passage for ships at that time. But the document also gives Iran, which doesn't recognize maritime law governing the strait, a say in the future management of the shipping choke point. The Strait, which became the central theater in the war between the U.S. and Iran, is now a key battleground in negotiations to bring the conflict to an end. The war taught Iran that the threat it can pose to shipping with missiles and drones gives it an on-off switch over the critical global trade route. President Trump's deal offers Iran the right to negotiate the administration of the passage long-term. Iran has already set up an insurance firm it says shippers must use to cross the strait, and Thursday warned that transits outside its designated routes were highly dangerous and prohibited, according to the Iranian state media. The U.S. and Oman, along with other Persian Gulf nations, have repeatedly said the strait should remain toll-free. There are no tolls, no insurance costs, and no other charges of any kind being sought or received by Iran on ships traveling the Strait of Hormuz, Trump said in a social media post on Wednesday, without saying whether he would be willing to negotiate with Iran on that. Oman recognizes the convention banning tolls on maritime highways, and its foreign minister, Baad al-Busadi, reiterated in the meeting Thursday with Rubio and Bahrain that any future arrangements for Hormuz wouldn't include transit fees. After talks this weekend, Iran and Oman said their discussions had focused on services required in the future management of the strait and the associated costs. Separately, Oman said this week that it would provide a safe, toll-free, temporary corridor for tankers to cross Hormuz, coordinated with the International Maritime Organization and hugging their Omani coast. Some shippers said they were wary of the risks of crossing before a final deal is reached, though insurance premiums on ships crossing the strait have, in recent days, fallen back close to levels last seen before the war. Tehran has discussed its proposal to charge service fees in talks with China and Egypt. Iranian and mediating officials said, Iranian officials have said privately they would be open to the U.S. joining such payment programs, an idea Trump has occasionally raised in public. The Dardanelles, the silver of the sea that splits Turkey between Europe and Asia, is providing Iran with a model for Hormuz. The international waterway is covered by a 1936 convention that gives Ankara a mandate to demand shippers pay the gold franc to cross it. The charge, set at $6.70 a ton for the year starting July 1, covers sanitary services, lighthouses, and life-saving. Ships moving from the Black Sea into the Mediterranean Sea must go through the Dardanelles. There are significant obstacles to Tehran adopting a similar policy. Iran has signed international and regional agreements that ban it from imposing unilateral payments on passing ships, says James Kraska, a maritime law professor at the U.S. Naval War College. Any service fees levied by Iran would need consensus of the 176 members of the IMO. Chief executive of the Borzin Bazaar Foundation, a London-based economics-focused think tank, said any system of service fees would likely be managed by a regional body on behalf of Iran and other countries. Iran has justified charges in the strait as a means of controlling the flow of military goods after it alleged the U.S. used the strait to transport military supplies it later deployed to attack Iran, according to the Iranian officials. When asked for comment, the White House referred to Trump's social media post about fees in the strait. Turkey negotiated its right to charge fees and tensions in the 1930s with Italy, which was then in control of Greek islands in the Aegean Sea. The treaty gives Turkey the right to bar the passage of warships in any conflict in which it isn't a belligerent. Ankara, Ankara invoked the right at the start of the 2022 invasion of Ukraine to interdict Russian military vessels, but later relented under Kremlin pressure. Another model that Iran and other Persian Gulf nations are examining is in the Strait of Malacca, which, like Hormuz, is a global energy choke point bordered by more than one country. The Malacca Straits Patrol, a multinational military force, including coordinated naval patrols and joint air surveillance, could provide a pattern for managing transits through the strait, Middle East and European officials said. Malaysia, Indonesia, Singapore, and other Asian nations operate that patrol to combat piracy and other maritime threats. In the case of Hormuz, the arrangement would combine the maritime forces of the Persian Gulf monarchies with that of Iran, the officials said. The cost of the Malacca patrol is shared among Asian nations, although along with a private Japanese foundation. Whichever route Iran pursues, reaction to the proposal has been mixed. Anwar Gargish, president advisor in the United Arab Emirates, said on Thursday that new geopolitical realities, such as in the Strait of Hormuz, couldn't be imposed on the Arab Gulf states. Some big ship owners see payment as the price of reopening the route, through which 20% of global oil flows normally. Tehran said it was reopening the waterway after the U.S. lifted its blockade of Iranian ports in line with a deal to wind down the war that was signed June 14th. Since then, Iran has imposed new procedures, including a demand that ships register to cross 2 days in advance. When fighting in Lebanon flared between Israel and Hezbollah ahead of the weekend negotiations between the U.S. and Iran, Tehran's delegation delayed the start of talks, and its Islamic Revolutionary Guard Corps said that it had shut the strait. Another world news article from the Wall Street Journal: the science behind Venezuela's doublet earthquake. The earthquakes that struck Venezuela on Wednesday night were a dangerous two-punch combination known as a doublet, collapsing buildings in the capital of Caracas and raising fears for the fate of the population in the worst affected areas. The first magnitude 7.2 shock struck near the town of San Felipe, west of Caracas. Data from the U.S. Geological Survey suggested it added stress to another nearby fault just over 3 miles away, triggering a larger 7.5 quake 39 seconds later. It was relatively shallow at a depth of 6 miles and was felt as far away as northern Brazil. This could have happened because Earth's crust displacement in the first earthquake fault increased stress on the second earthquake source fault, said Mark Quigley, a professor of earthquake science at the University of Melbourne in Australia. The passage of seismic waves from the first earthquake could have rattled nearby faults already prone to a rupture. They aren't the most common kind of earthquakes, but they do happen, then they tend to be destructive. In 2023, a doublet hit Turkey and Syria with the first quake of magnitude 7.8 and the second reaching magnitude 7.6 9 hours later. Turkish seismologists Nalbant had recently published study concluding that stress had been loading for over two centuries on the fault responsible for the quake. When it ruptured, it unclamped the pressure of a nearby fault, quickly triggering the second earthquake. The sequence was complex, cascading process driven by a combination of long-term historical stress and immediate stress transfer, Nalbant said. Yes. Is Venezuela vulnerable to earthquakes? Yes. The country sits on one of the most active Teutonic boundaries in South America, where the Caribbean plate is sliding eastward towards the South American plate. There are several strike-slip faults where the two plates slide up against each other horizontally, sometimes snagging and building stress before violently rupturing and sometimes, as in Wednesday's event, releasing another earthquake. These slip-slide earthquakes can occur at shallower depths than subductive quakes, where one Teutonic plate is forced below another. Some of the most devastating quakes in recent years have been strike slips, including the lethal earthquakes in Turkey and Syria and the earthquake in central Myanmar last year. How bad will the damage and loss of life be? It will likely be significant. At least 164 people have been killed and nearly 1,000 injured, Venezuelan's interim president Delcy Rodriguez said Thursday. At least 10 buildings had collapsed in Caracas and many more in the worst-hit state of La Guaira, she said. A state of emergency was in place, and Simón Bolívar International Airport, located just outside Caracas, was closed because of damage. Quickly, the Australian-born seismologist said landslides and liquefactions are likely to have occurred throughout the region. The area is mountainous, while Caracas is built on a plain where the sediment can amplify seismic waves and worsen danger. Significantly, authorities are still awaiting updates from La Guaira. We can say that the state of La Guaira is experiencing a genuine tragedy and has become a disaster zone. How is the U.S. responding? President Trump, who has supported Rodriguez since her rise to power in January after the U.S. military ousted leftist strongman Nicolas Maduro, said the U.S. was ready to send help. I have instructed all agencies of our government to get ready to move quickly. We will be there for our new and great friends, Trump wrote in a social media shortly after news of the earthquake emerged. Early reports are not good. Secretary of State Marco Rubio on Thursday said he had spoken to Rodriguez to coordinate assistance and that the U.S. was sending search and rescue teams to Venezuela. We have a whole-of-government response. It will be big. It will be fast. It'll be effective, Rubio said, speaking to reporters on the sidelines of a diplomatic summit in Bahrain. I think Venezuela is going to emerge stronger from it, despite the tragedy that it is confronting right now, he added. We will turn to an article on the U.S. section of the Wall Street Journal. In New York and Britain, socialism is on the march. Until now, the fascination with socialism could be dismissed as vibes. Not after this week. In New York City, Democrat socialists won two Democrat primaries, all but guaranteeing victory in November's general election. After last week's Democratic primary in Washington, D.C., should soon, like New York and Seattle, have a socialist mayor. Alexandria Ocasio-Cortez, a Democratic socialist, is a contender for the Democratic presidential nomination in 2028. But the real breakthrough is in Britain, where Andy Burkham, the socialist former mayor of Greater Manchester, is poised to become prime minister and Labour Party leader after Keir Starmer said Monday he would resign. To Gen Z, socialism might be a euphemism for a kinder market and bigger welfare state. Burnham socialism is the real deal. He wants the state to control more of the means of production. As a mayor, he brought the bus transit system in Greater Manchester under public control. For the country, he advocates public ownership of water, housing, energy, and transportation. Burnham's ascendance is the latest sign of the stigma that once surrounded state ownership of the economy is fading. From Indonesia to Belgium, nationalism is in vogue. Cornell University historian Nicholas Mulder, author of the coming book The Age of Confiscation, Making and Taking Property in the Creation of the Modern World, calls this the fourth wave of nationalism in the past century. Previous waves in the 30s and the 40s and the 70s were driven by a desire to preserve employment or a belief that the efficiency of public ownership and government-directed economic planning. Mulder said in an interview, "This one is driven more by inflation. Publicly provided services are claimed to be more affordable. And geopolitics," he said. "That is, state control of certain assets is vital to national security." This latest wave is also not confined to the left. There is little practical difference between the socialism advocated by Senator Bernie Sanders of Vermont and the state capitalism practiced by President Trump. For example, both want the federal government to take a stake in major artificial intelligence companies. In Britain, the right-wing populist Reform UK until recently supported nationalizing 50% of the utilities. The left-wing Green Party advocates nationalization of utilities in strategic sectors such as steel. And of course, all are emulating China, where the lines between the state and private sectors have all but disappeared. Britain is something of a naturalization bellwether. In the aftermath of World War II, its Labour government nationalized the Bank of England, airlines, coal, telecommunications, railways, electricity, gas, iron, steel. A second wave in the 1970s followed. Then, beginning with the election of Margaret Thatcher in 1979, Britain led the way on privatization, ultimately disposing of industrial companies, utilities, railways, public housing, and even the post office. Mulder points to British Steel as the poster child. Nationalized by Labour in 1951, privatized by Conservatives in 1953, renationalized by Labour in 1967, and reprivatized by Thatcher in 1987. Starmer, who took office in 2024, began renationalizing railroads and British Steel. But he rejected the more sweeping takeovers advocated by Jeremy Corbyn, his hard-left predecessor as Labour leader. Starmer was a throwback to the centralist Labour prime ministers Tony Blair and Gordon Brown. He promised to give priority to growth by holding the line on taxes, trimming spending, lifting barriers to infrastructure and housing, and mending relations with the European Union. The economy actually performed reasonably well under Starmer, growing faster than the Eurozone, though more slowly than the U.S. wages outpaced inflation. But after Labour's left wing revolted over cuts to winter fuel subsidies and welfare, Starmer tacked left, raising payroll taxes and the minimum wage. Yet the British, like Americans, remain deeply dissatisfied with the economy, inflation, and incomes. That and scandal destroyed Starmer's support. As with the British Labour, the rise of socialists, or democratic socialists as they usually call themselves, in the Democratic Party owes less to the broad popularity of their positions than to the failure of centrists to excite the party's base. Indeed, Tuesday's primaries revolved less around economies than hot-button issues such as Gaza and immigration. The closest the website of Chevalier, who beat a five-term incumbent Tuesday, gets to nationalization is Medicare for All, that includes, among other things, access to abortion and gender-affirming care for everyone. So socialists, as yet, don't have much of a mandate to shift the structure of the economy. Socialists are better at capturing mind share than vote share. They will remain a tiny portion of the Democratic caucus,

serving southern England, but bigger targets are constrained to the budget deficit. But none of this should subtract from the bigger takeaway. State control of the means of production, once discredited across the political spectrum, is now, thanks to Trump, no longer anathema on the right. And this week showed it is fast gaining acceptance on the left also. Another article in the new U.S. section of the Wall Street Journal, New York City Board approves Mandani's rent freeze. A New York City panel approved a rent freeze for roughly 1 million rent-regulated apartments in a win for Mayor Zoran Mandani, whose promise to cap housing costs was a signature part of his election campaign. The city's rent guidelines board voted 7-1 on Thursday for 0% rent increases on 1- and 2-year leases. They did so over objections from some rent-stabilized landlords who cited the rising cost of insurance, utilities, and other expenses as reasons for an increase. The freeze would apply to leases that began on or after October 1. The decision caps a week of victories for Mandani, who showcased his growing political power in Tuesday night's congressional primaries by backing 3 left-winged candidates who defeated establishment Democrats. Mandani on Thursday called the vote a history victory for tenants. "This is the relief that working people across our city deserve," he said. The board's vote will likely face legal challenges by those who oppose a freeze. However, the board is legally required to consider economic conditions in its decision, including costs as taxes, utilities, maintenance, and other data. One member of the board resigned ahead of Thursday's vote, saying its decision was already decided last year on the campaign trail and cemented by Mandani's 6 appointments to the board in February. This rebuilt board was required to deliver a rent freeze. "Everything since has been theater," Christina Smith, the landlord and lawyer, said in a resignation letter viewed by the Wall Street Journal. The board meeting took place at El Museo de Barrio, a Latin American museum in Manhattan. Dozens of tenant advocates who attended cheered and blew whistles as the members voted. Many held signs that said, "Freeze the rent." "Freeze the rent" was a rallying call of Mandani's campaign for mayor and a focal point of his plan to make the city more affordable. The Democratic Socialist has promised no increases for all 4 years of his term. The New York Apartment Association, which represents building owners, has said the freeze could force landlords who own both market rate and rent stabilized units to raise prices on the market rate ones to make up for the loss. Some properties could end up in foreclosure, the association said. After the vote Thursday, the association called the decision unprecedented and urged policymakers to act. "Our message is clear. This freeze will destroy the living conditions for hundreds of thousands of New Yorkers," said New York Apartment Association CEO Kenny Borgas. The median rent for all rent-stabilized apartments in the city is $1,603, according to the 2026 report from the City Independent Budget Office. But the numbers can vary widely depending on the building's age and location. The bottom quarter of rents is around $1,190, and the top quarter of rent-stabilized leases start at $2,186, the report found. Median market rate rents are currently over $4,000 in high-demand areas, the report said. Mandani's office has extended some relief to concerned owners ahead of Thursday's vote.
Last month, he announced that eligible apartment owners will be able to charge a one-time rent

0: increase on certain empty units, even if a rent freeze is enacted later this year, and in April launched a new city-based insurance program aimed at cutting apartment owners' insurance costs by 20 to 30%. The city also created a $5 million loan program for landlords to help pay tenants overdue rent and avoid evictions. Pressure on the rent-stabilized sector intensified in 2019 when then-Governor Andrew Cuomo signed a law-tightening rent regulation, in part by preventing landlords from converting rent-stabilized apartments to market rate when units were vacated. Many landlords have said that changes have made it difficult to stay ahead of upkeep and other costs. Last year, the board voted for a 3% increase on one-year leases and a 4.5% increase on two-year leases, effective from October 2025 through September 30th, 2026. Another article in the U.S. section of the Wall Street Journal. Hegseth brushed off Congress for months. Now he needs them for his budget. Striding along the halls of Congress with his entourage in tow, Defense Secretary Peter Hegseth almost missed Senator Lisa Murkowski, a Republican from Alaska, dressed inconspicuously in a brown shirt and sneakers before doubling back to talk. Murkowski, who voted last year against confirming Hegseth, is one of several Republicans the administration now needs to pass a part of his unprecedented $1.5 trillion Pentagon budget using an expedited process called budget reconciliation. The tactic allows passage of some legislation on a simple majority vote, making it easier for Republicans to deliver a win for President Trump by bypassing Democrats in the Senate, where 60 votes are required to advance most legislation. So far, his pitch is falling flat. "I do not see reconciliation as our tool," Murkowski said after her brief conversation with Hegseth. "We need to be legislating," she added, referring to the Senate. "We need to be appropriating. Reconciliation is not that. Reconciliation is a total bypass." Hegseth has spent much of his tenure as Pentagon chief largely snubbing Congress. His appearance before committees on Capitol Hill often turned contentious, frustrating both Republicans and Democrats who say they want more answers on the Iran war, the military's drug boat strikes, and defense spending. Now finding himself in need of their help, he has visited Capitol Hill several times in recent days to huddle privately with Republicans to shore up support for Trump's spending plan. On Wednesday, the same day Trump spoke to Republican senators at a contentious luncheon, Hegseth also sought to speak with some senators. He also met quietly for about an hour that day with members of the Republican Study Committee, the conservative caucus that includes the majority of House Republicans. In an opinion article this week in the New York Post, he acknowledged the national debt was a threat, but called on fiscal hawks to back Trump's spending proposal anyway, warning that if America loses its unquestionable military edge, no amount of fiscal austerity can maintain this nation's economic health. Representative August Pfluger, a Republican in Texas, who was among the conservatives who met with Hegseth behind closed doors, confirmed the Pentagon chief was pushing very hard for us in Congress to make that investment into the military. While Pfluger and many other Republicans support increased military spending, some aren't fully persuaded by Pentagon's plan and remain frustrated over a long list of issues ranging from the Iran war to the postponement of the signing of the bipartisan housing bill. Also irking several Republicans are the Pentagon's recent threats to reduce troop levels in Europe and Hegseth's firing of decorated general officers. Representative Don Bacon, a Republican from Nebraska, who was at the meeting, said that Hegseth was sharp and laid out a strong case for the proposed budget. But while Bacon wants to raise defense spending, he said Hegseth also needs to address other lawmaker concerns, such as the Pentagon's recent announcement that it was canceling the deployment of an armored brigade to Poland. If Hegseth is weak on NATO, I'll not support his efforts. This will have to be a two-way street. A Pentagon official said that we are confident that Secretary Hegseth's briefing was well received. Still, the sheer size of Trump's proposed budget is raising eyebrows. The $1.5 trillion request for the 2027 budget year would be the largest dollar amount in modern history. What seems to be stirring the most angst among the conservative is that the sizable portion of the $1.5 trillion, $350 billion, would be paid for through reconciliation legislation rather than the annual budget process, which typically relies on bipartisan support. Included in the $350 billion plan are Trump's priorities, including $17 billion for his envisioned Golden Dome missile shield and tens of billions of dollars for munitions, ships, aircraft, and satellites. The $1.5 trillion blueprint would be in addition to the $67 billion the Defense Department requested this week as an urgent emergency wartime spending request. Representative Kevin Kelly of California, an independent who heard Hegseth speak Wednesday, said he didn't like the reconciliation pathway because it would have established a partisan approach from the outset. Especially on an issue like national defense, he said. I think we'll get a better result, better policy, better buy-in, better implementation if it's bipartisan from the outset. While Hegseth's request to meet one-on-one with lawmakers coming during a busy time on Capitol Hill, some lawmakers declined. Murkowski said she had turned down a request to meet with Hegseth for 20 minutes on Wednesday because it would have conflicted with Trump's lunch with Republicans at the same time. She expects to speak with a Pentagon official on Thursday, she said. Representative Brian Fitzpatrick, a Republican from Pennsylvania, who said Hegseth has asked to meet with him, said he needed more details before swinging behind the reconciliation approach. They haven't described what their goal is, where the pay-fors are going to come from. Those are important questions to answer. In a social media post, Pentagon spokesman Sean Parnell called on lawmakers to use his reconciliation process. This isn't optional. It's essential to modernize our forces, support our troops, crush our adversaries, and restore the warrior ethos President Trump demands, Parnell wrote. Trump and GOP senators have been increasingly at odds, with the White House largely ignoring Congress for months on the Iran war, and Trump targeting some veteran lawmakers for defeat over what he saw as insufficient loyalty. On Wednesday, Trump clashed over the Iranian war with one of his top Republican critics at the luncheon. If Senate Republicans swing behind Trump in using the reconciliation process, they would only need 50 votes to pass with Vice President J.D. Vance is a tiebreaker. With their slim 53-47 majority, the Republicans would need to remain almost completely united to pass it. In addition to Murkowski, other Republicans who said they oppose reconciliation include Senator Susan Collins of Maine, the chair of the Senate Appropriations Committee, and Senator Mitchell McConnell of Kentucky, who chairs the State Defense Appropriations Subcommittee. Senator John Cornyn of Texas, who was defeated by Trump-backed primary challenger in May, said he would have to see the details of any reconciliation bill first. Do this ASAP, Trump said this month in a social media post on reconciliation. This is a generational investment in our military, even bigger than President Reagan's. We're going to read this article from the business section of the Wall Street Journal. U.S. bans Polestar, Chinese-owned EV maker, from selling cars in the United States. Polestar, the majority Chinese-owned electric car brand that spun out of Volvo, will exit the U.S. market after the Commerce Department banned the company from selling new cars in the country. The decision represents the first major casualty of a U.S. rule to ban Chinese software in new vehicles that connect to the Internet, a move aimed at preventing cameras and GPS tracking in cars from being exploited by foreign adversaries. Polestar, which is controlled by Chinese auto giant Zhenyang Geely Holding Group, had been seeking authorization from the Commerce Department to continue selling vehicles under a process laid out in the rule, the company said Thursday. But the government denied the request. Polestar will continue to sell its remaining stock of vehicles in the U.S. and will provide access to service centers for repairs, the company said. The Commerce Department didn't immediately respond to a request for comment. Developers during the Biden era, the connected vehicles rule aimed to restrict the imported or sale of vehicles with hardware and software linked to China, citing national security concerns. Car makers had until March of this year to attest to the U.S. government that their products did not contain code written in China or by a Chinese company, or otherwise petition for authorization to continue sales of vehicles beginning with the model year 2027. Volvo, also majority owned by Geely, received authorization in May to continue operating in the U.S. At that time, Volvo noted that the process to obtain an authorization is carried out in a case-by-case basis, and the approval followed discussions between U.S. officials and the automaker regarding Volvo's technology and data security. The decision to reject Polestar's request marks the latest move by the American government towards banning Chinese-owned cars from being sold in the U.S. Lawmakers in recent weeks have proposed legislation to also ban Chinese car makers from even building vehicles in the country. Polestar has said it anticipated cars in the U.S. would be compliant with the Commerce Department's rule. Polestar Chief Executive Michael Lofscheller said in a recent interview that the company was in good dialogue with the authorities about obtaining an exemption. The U.S. is important because, obviously, it's a big market, he said. Polestar, originally Volvo's performance and motor sports arm, became a standalone product in 2017. It spun out as a separate company in 2021, going public through a special purpose acquisition company. At the time, the global auto industry was caught in an EV mania as traditional automakers and newcomers alike raced to match Tesla's sky-high stock price. Polestar launched with the limited edition Polestar 1, a hybrid coupe with a $156,000 price tag, and the Polestar 2, a sporty electric sedan made in China that was an early rival to the Tesla Model 3. But the brand struggled with small lineup, especially in the U.S., where buyers primarily gravitate to SUVs and trucks. The brand stock currently trades at $19.22 a share, down 96% from its all-time closing high of $459.90 in November 2021. pollster's Chinese connections also proved challenging. Stiff tariffs imposed by both Biden and Trump administration on Chinese cars led the Polestar 2 to be phased out of the U.S. today. The brand sells the Polestar 3 SUVs built in South Carolina at a factory and the Polestar 4, an SUV imported from South Korea. Polestar said it would now focus on strengthening its business in Europe, which represents about 80% of its total global shares. The auto industry is entering a new phase based on regional dynamics, Lohscheller said Wednesday. We'll read just a bit of this article in the business section. Apple raises prices on Macs, iPads by $200 or more on some models. Apple raised the price of its Macs and iPads early Thursday morning, a week after Chief Executive Tim Cook said the soaring costs of memory and storage chips would force the company's hand. The company briefly took down its Apple online store early this morning, as it typically does when announcing new products. When it came back online, the price tags were for Mac computers rose between 15 and 20%, and iPads rose 15 to 25%. Among the price increases, the base MacBook Air rose $200 to $1,299. The base MacBook Pro increased $300 to $1,999. The entry-level MacBook Neo raised $100 to $699. The iPod Air increased $150 to $749. And the iPad Pro increased $200 to $1,199. iPhone prices were unchanged, though the company hinted that more increases were in the works. "We have now reached a point where we need to begin rising prices," he said in a statement. "We have never seen a component price increase this much, this quickly." That concludes the reading of the Wall Street Journal for Friday, June 26, 2026. And this is Janet Loeffler wishing you a great day. Thank you for listening.
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2: Good morning. Early this morning, look for clear skies and a low around 79. Later today, expect sunshine and a high around 95. Sunday night, expect clear skies and a low around 79. Monday, expect sunshine with a high near 97. Monday night, look for clear skies with a low near 82. Tuesday, expect sunshine with a high near 97. Get your weather every hour right here on Mind's Eye Radio, your virtual newsstand.
3: In Belleville and O'Fallon, it's rainy and 74 degrees. In Granite City, it's partly cloudy and 75 degrees.
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2: Hi, it's the week of June 22nd, and this is the History Segment. I'm Dave Miller. Appreciate you joining. Today, articles, we're going to start a new tradition for the segment this week, and we're going to be reading from a special edition of Time magazine entitled The Founding Fathers, the American Visionaries Who Created a Great Nation. I think you'll enjoy it. And again, as we come up on the 250th, we're certainly going to have a lot more content that revolves around America and our beginnings. So let's go ahead and jump in. Today in history, what happened on June 22nd? Well, in 1839, Cherokee leaders Major Ridge, John Ridge, and Elias Boudot are assassinated for signing the Treaty of New Ecota, which resulted in the Trail of Tears. 1922, the Heron Massacre. Yeah, that's Heron, Illinois. 19 strikebreakers and 2 Union miners are killed in this strike. 1942, Edwin Rommel is promoted to field marshal after the capture of Tobruk. 1969, the Cuyahoga River catches fire, triggering a crackdown on pollution in the river. I remember that. It was absolutely insane. 1978, Charon, satellite of the dwarf planet Pluto. It's discovered by American astronomer James W. Christie. 2003, the largest hailstone ever recorded falls in Aurora, Nebraska. And yes, it was 8 inches. Crazy. Although I've honestly seen a hailstorm that was about 2.5, 2.75 inches in diameter. Crazy. 2009, Eastman Kodak Company announces it will discontinue sales of Kodachrome color film. It concluded its 74-year run as a photography icon. June 23rd, 1810, John Jacob Astor forms the Pacific Fur Company. 1926, the College Board administers the first SAT exam. 1931, Wiley Post and Harold Gaddy take off from Roosevelt Field, Long Island, in an attempt to circumnavigate the world in a single-engine plane. 1938, Civil Aeronautics Act is signed into law, forming the Civil Aeronautics Authority in the United States. 1942, in World War II, the first selections for the gas chamber at Auschwitz take place on a train full of Jews from Paris. 1967, Cold War. U.S. President Lyndon B. Johnson meets with Soviet Premier Alexei Kosygin in Glassboro, New Jersey, for a 3-day Glassboro summit. June 24, 1374, sudden outbreak of St. John's Dance. Let me repeat that. A sudden outbreak of St. John's Dance causes people in the streets of Aachen, Germany, to experience hallucinations and to begin jump and twitch uncontrollably until they collapse from exhaustion. We may have to look into that a little further. 1509, Henry VIII and Catherine of Aragon are crowned King and Queen of England. 1793, the first Republican constitution in France is adopted. In the Napoleonic Wars in 1812, Napoleon's Grand Army, crosses the Niemen River, beginning the invasion of Russia. 1938, pieces of meteor estimated to have weighed 450 metric tons hits the Earth's atmosphere, explodes, and lands near Shikora, Pennsylvania. 1947, Kenneth Arnold makes the first widely reported UFO sighting near Mount Rainier, Washington. 1949, the first television Western, Hopalong Cassidy, is aired on NBC, and it stars William Boyd. 1975, an Eastern Airlines Boeing 727 crashes at John F. Kennedy Airport in New York. 113 people die. 1982, in the Jakarta incident, British Airways Flight 9 flies into a cloud of volcanic ash thrown up by the eruption of Mount Gulagong, resulting in the failure of all four engines. That's in 1982. 253, Pope Cornelius is executed by beheading at Sentum Cale. 1788, Virginia becomes the 10th state to ratify the United States Constitution. And in 1876, the Battle of Little Bighorn and the death of Lieutenant Colonel George Armstrong Custer. 1906, Pittsburgh, Pennsylvania, millionaire Harry Thaw shoots and kills prominent architect Stanford White. 1910, the United States Congress passes the Mann Act, M-A-N-N, which prohibits interstate transport of females for, quote-unquote, immoral purposes. The ambiguous language could be used to selectively prosecute people for years to come. 1947, The Diary of a Young Girl, which is better known as The Diary of Anne Frank, is published. 1967, broadcasting of the first live global satellite television program is Our World, 1967. So in 1975, state of emergency is declared in India. 1981, Microsoft is restructured to become an incorporated business in its home state of Washington. 1982, Greece abolishes the head shavings of recruits in the military. 1993, Kim Campbell is chosen as the leader of the Progressive Conservative Party of Canada and becomes the first female Prime Minister of Canada. 1996, the Khobar Towers bombing in Saudi Arabia kills 19 U.S. servicemen. 1997, an unmanned Progress spacecraft collides with a Russian space station Mir. 1998, in Clinton versus New York City, the United States Supreme Court decides that the Line Item Veto Act of 1996 is unconstitutional. What happened on June 26, 221? Roman Emperor Elagabalus adopts his cousin Alexander Servius as his heir and receives the title of Caesar. 1284, the legendary Pied Piper leads 130 people, children, out of Hamelin, Germany. 1934, President Franklin D. Roosevelt signs the Federal Credit Union Act, which establishes credit unions. 1942, the first flight of Grumman F-6F Hellcat. 1945, the United Nations Charter is signed in San Francisco. 1959, the St. Lawrence Seaway opening North America's Great Lakes to ocean-going ships. 1974, the Universal Product Code is scanned for the first time to sell a package of Wrigley's chewing gum at Marsh Supermarket in Troy, Ohio. 1977, the Yorkshire Ripper kills 16-year-old shop assistant Jane McDonald's in Leeds, changing public perception of the killer as she is the first victim who is not a prostitute. And in 1996, Irish journalist Veronica Guerin is shot in her car while she's in traffic in the outskirts of Dublin. June 27, 1895, in the inaugural run of the Baltimore and Ohio's Royal Blue from Washington, D.C. to New York, the first U.S. passenger train is using electric locomotives. And the way that works is that they either have coal or diesel or some fuel that creates the power then to power the electric engines. 1923, Captain Lowell H. Smith and Lieutenant John P. Richter performed the first ever aerial refueling in a DH-4 biplane, and that is an absolute scary procedure. I've got a friend who's done that, and he says it's like going down the side of a bumpy, winding mountain road and trying to latch the front of your pickup on the hitch ball of a pickup truck in front of you and keep it in place. It's an amazing procedure, yet it happens every day around the world. 1950, the United States decides to send troops to fight in the Korean War. 1954, the World Cup FIFA quarterfinal match between Hungary and Brazil is highly anticipated to be exciting. Instead, turns violent with three players ejected and further fighting continuing after the game. 1954, the world's first nuclear power station opens near Moscow. 1971, after 3 years in business, rock promoter Billy Graham closes the Fillmore East in New York, New York, which is the church of rock and roll. 1974, the U.S. President Richard Nixon visits the Soviet Union. 1976, Air France Flight 139, Tel Aviv to Athens to Paris. It's hijacked en route to Paris by the PLO and redirected to Entebbe, Uganda. 1980, Italian airline Itavia Flight 870 mysteriously explodes in midair while en route from Bologna to Palermo, killing all 81 on board, also known in Italy as the Ustica disaster. 1981, the Central Committee of the Communist Party of China issues its, quote, resolution on certain questions in the history of our party since the founding of the People's Republic of China, unquote, laying the blame for the Cultural Revolution on Mao Zedong. June 28, 1776, the American Revolutionary War. Thomas Hickey, Continental Army private and bodyguard to General George Washington, is hanged for mutiny and sedition. 1883, in Milan, Italy, it was inaugurated the first Central European electricity power station. 1894, Labor Day becomes an official U.S. holiday. 1902, the U.S. Congress passes the Spooner Act, authorizing President Theodore Roosevelt to acquire rights from Colombia for the Panama Canal. 1914, Franz Ferdinand, Archduke of Austria, and his wife Sophie are assassinated in Sarajevo by young Serbian nationalist Garavello Princip, which is essentially the cause of the start of World War I. 1948, boxer Dick Turpin beats Vince Hawkins at Villa Park in Birmingham to become the first black British boxing champion in the modern era. 1964, Malcolm X forms the Organization of Afro-American Unity. 1969, Stonewall riots begin in New York City, marking the start of the gay right movement. 1994, members of the Aum Shrinkyo, I did not pronounce that correctly, cult, released sarin gas in Japan. 7 people are killed, 660 are injured. 1997, and I just really had to include it because if you've forgotten it, it's pretty crazy. Mike Tyson versus Evander Holyfield II. Tyson is disqualified in the third round for biting a piece off of Holyfield's ear. Yep, that really happened, and how crazy is that? Let's go ahead and flip over to the Time magazine article I mentioned, Founding Fathers. the American visionaries who created a great nation. We're going to start by going into the introduction and begin with the seven pillars of freedom. We're going to kind of walk into this slowly. So first thing we're going to go through is the seven pillars of freedom. And then we're going to go through the timeline of how we were conceived in liberty. So this first article is written by Richard Jerome. And the concept is that the founders weren't saints, but they were visionaries who created a radically new form of self-government. The article begins, "The Founding Fathers," that alliterative phrase conjures visions of sober gentlemen in powdered wigs and waistcoats, gazing sagely from Gilbert Stuart portraits, or arrayed in John Trumbull tableau. Individually and collectively, they are imbued with a singular mystique, revered in some quarters as secular saints, divinely inspired, and above reproach. Their images adorn currency. Their marble effigies command city squares and parks. The founders' signature achievement, the United States Constitution, is endlessly invoked, sometimes, one suspects, by people who haven't read a word of it, save for the scraps of the Second and Fifth Amendments. The phrase, "what the Founding Fathers intended," trips off the tongues of politicians and pundits and other partisans typically adopted for their own purposes, and perhaps without the faintest notion of, well, what the Founding Fathers intended. Granted, in an era where jaded Americans bemoan the dearth of principled leadership, when civic life seems mired in the morass of talking heads and Twitter trolls, it is tempting to look longingly towards the founders. To be sure, they were pretty awesome, but in the real sense of the word, a remarkable roster of talent. How lucky to have John Adams, Thomas Jefferson, George Washington, Alexander Hamilton, Benjamin Franklin, John Jay, James Madison, and a deep bench of other visionary thinkers all at the same time, overthrowing Britain, the world's greatest superpower, and then hashing out a radical and unprecedented experiment in nation building. Could America have happened at any other time? For instance, jump forward a few decades and behold the succession of presidents who ran the country in the latter half of the 19th century. With the shining exception of Lincoln, you'll find a list distinguished by its bleak mediocrity, including some out-and-out clunkers like James Buchanan and Andrew Johnson. Hard to imagine launching history's hottest startup with that bunch. What made the Founding Fathers so special and so spectacularly successful? As the Pulitzer Prize-winning historian Gordon S. Wood wrote in his book Revolutionary Characters, quote, "the brilliance of their thought, the creativity of their politics," unquote, and their ability to combine the two have been without equal. He notes, by and large, the founders were aristocrats, elites in contemporary terms, who adhered to the classical idea of disinterested leadership and kind of a noblesse oblige, a devotion to public good. They were also products of an 18th century enlightenment, otherwise known as the Age of Reason. Influenced by European philosophers such as David Hume, Jean-Jacques Rousseau, Charles Louis de Montesquieu, the founders broadly believed in science. Jefferson and Franklin actually practiced it and embraced religious tolerance. Of course, at times, they could barely tolerate one another. A quarter millennium on, Americans may tend to think of the fathers as a cohesive unit, kind of a supergroup composed of individual stars who banded together to riff harmoniously on equality, liberty, and justice for all. In fact, our bewigged forebears sometimes fought like honey badgers, and far from above the partisan fray, they became so polarized they could actually invent political parties dubbed the Federalists and the Democratic Republicans. The former party, embodied by Hamilton, favored a strong central government and derived much of its backing from the commercial Northeast. The latter, whose marquee member was Jefferson, was all for small government and the state's rights, rooted in the agrarian South. Their bitter conflict still rages in today's blue versus red America. Amid all this divisiveness, fortunately, the nascent nation was blessed with a supremely magnetic and unifying figure in the form of George Washington. In our cynical and polarized age, it's almost impossible to imagine someone so universally admired. If there was a Mount Olympus in early American history, Washington stood at the top, and all the rest of the founders were scattered further down the slope. Historian Joseph J. Ellis, also a Pulitzer winner, wrote in Time. Washington's benevolent humility was part of his appeal. The empire-conquering hero could have ruled America for life had he not relinquished the presidency in 1796. Neither Caesar nor Cromwell had done it before him. Neither Napoleon, Lenin, Stalin, or Mao would do it after him. He was that rarest of creatures, the indispensable figure who declared himself disposable. Washington also believed leaders should hover above petty political squabbles and instead play the long game, eyes on the national interest. It wouldn't take long to shatter that illusion. By the election of 1800, between frenemies, Adams and Jefferson, American politics had devolved into a mud bath worthy of our current era. The birth of the nation also ushered in a free but frequently vicious press trafficking, the kind of personal smears now found in certain Twitter feeds. The golden age of America's founding was a gutter of American reporting, observed historian Eric Burns, the first big-time political attack dog, scandal-mongering Scottish-born pamphleteer James Collender, excoriated Adams as a hideous, hemeridifical creature who has neither the fourth or the firmness of a man, nor the gentleness and sensibility of a woman. Adams' partisans, meanwhile, skewer Jefferson as a mean-spirited, low-lived fellow of non-white percentage patronage, and then, unfortunately, the ultimate insult. Indeed, as this Time Special Edition notes, for all their undeniable virtues, the Founding Fathers were as human, in other words, flawed, as the next guy. The prickly Adams could be royal pain, and Hamilton today the toast of Broadway, a preening, thin-skinned schemer. The Jovian Washington nursed a lifelong crush on a married neighbor, an infidelity more disturbingly owned slaves, as did Jefferson, Madison, Jay, and even lovable old Ben Franklin. Most of the founders acknowledged slavery's evil and how hypocritical it was for a nation conceived in liberty and equality to abide human bondage. Some freed their own slaves and worked to end the practice. But the founders' worst failure was that slavery persisted, leaving a festering racial wound that still hasn't healed. If the Founding Fathers sometimes fell short, they also established an enduring archetype of self-government. As Wood writes in his Friends Divided, the book about Jefferson's relationship with Adams, the soaring words of the Declaration offered a set of beliefs that through the generations have supplied a bond that holds even the most diverse nation that history has ever known. Even if that bond sometimes grows fragile and perilously frayed. End of article. Okay, so the next article is really just a timeline. It's two pages, you know, across a whole open section. It's entitled Conceived in Liberty, Pivotal Moments in the Birth of a New Nation. And first entry is 1766, the Stamp Act, which taxed colonists on printed paper, is repealed, largely to Ben Franklin's work. And it showed a copy of these stamps and their very ornate British crown, lions on either side, etc. 1770, the Boston Massacre. Redcoats kill five Americans who had been heckling them. And it shows a line of British soldiers in their red coats, right? And it shows a group of blue or black-hatted colonists, and they were throwing stones, etc. And then there's the blast from the shots. 1773, the Boston Tea Party. 1774, as Britain closes down Boston Harbor, the colonists hold the first Continental Congress. 1775, the battles of Lexington and Concord. 1775, George Washington is appointed the commander-in-chief of the Continental Army. Also in 1775, famously, Patrick Henry cries, "Give me liberty or give me death." And accompanying that is a photograph, or excuse me, more of a painting of Patrick Henry, arms raised, and in a small group of, say, 30 men with a balcony above them, everyone cheering. 1776, Thomas Jefferson writes the Declaration of Independence. 1776, Congress appoints Jefferson and Franklin to negotiate European treaties. 1776, Washington crosses the Delaware in a surprise attack that wins the Battle of Trenton. And again, this is the image where Washington is standing in the boat. The men are furiously rowing in an embroiled river that's full of waves and choppy ice. And then the American soldier with the flag behind him also standing while everyone else is sitting and steering or paddling. 1776, Jefferson and James Madison become friends and lifelong allies. 1781, the British are defeated by Washington in Yorktown. Again, that famous portrait where Washington is sitting on his white steed, the horse in the middle of a turn with the left front foreleg raised and Washington pointing out to the side. 1783, Treaty of Paris, negotiated by John Jay and John Adams, officially ends the Revolutionary War. So, 1776, the Declaration of Independence, 1783, the Treaty of Paris. 1787, the Constitutional Convention, 1787, Alexander, Hamilton, Madison, and Jay start publishing the Federalist Papers to urge ratification of the Constitution. 1789, the Secretary of Congress rides to Mount Vernon to tell Washington that he has been elected president. 1789, Washington's first cabinet nomination is approved, Hamilton as the Secretary of the Treasury. 1790, Jefferson, Hamilton, and Madison comprise over dinner. A compromise, I'm sorry, over dinner. 1790, Supreme Court Covenants convenes for the first time with Jay as the Chief Justice. 1791, we have the Bill of Rights. So between 1787, the Constitutional Convention, and then 1791, the Bill of Rights. 1792, Washington is elected to a second term. 1793, the first presidential cabinet meeting with Jefferson, Hamilton, Henry Knox, and Edmund Randolph. 1796, Adams is elected president. 1800, Jefferson is elected president over Adams in a close election. 1804, Hamilton dies in a duel with Aaron Burr. 1813, Adams and Jefferson resume their correspondence after a 12-year break. 1826, Jefferson and Adams die on the same day, July 4th, the 50th anniversary of the Declaration, within hours of each other. pretty outstanding. The third article in this series is George Washington, the Great Uniter. And it shows George Washington comforting, pretty outstanding. The third article in this series is George Washington, the Great Uniter. And it shows George Washington comforting his ragged, starving troops during the fierce winter of 1777 and 78 in this 1854 work by T.H. Madison. And as you can imagine, there's lots of tense and

small buildings, log cabins, ice on them, and a group of men who are besieging Washington as he and the men with the American flag behind him are talking to those men. They have muskets, but very ragtag group, and it shows some bare feet on the water, the winter ground. First and foremost, revered for his battlefield heroics and unassailable integrity, George Washington was the nascent nation's indispensable man, written by Richard Lacayo. First, let's dispense with the folklore. All historians agree, George Washington never chopped down a cherry tree and then fessed up to his fathers with the words, "I cannot tell a lie." And he never threw a silver dollar across the Potomac. From Mount Vernon, that can't be done. But his life needs no fictional trimmings. The man who led the Continental Army to victory in the Revolutionary War, who presided over the debates of the Constitutional Convention, and became the first president of the United States, lived one of the most eventful, colorful, and consequential lives of all time. It began on February 11, 1732, by the old Julian calendar, or February 22nd, by the one adopted during his lifetime in Westmoreland County, Virginia. The first child of Augustine Washington, a prosperous tobacco grower, and his wife, the former Mary Ball, young George grew up in a world of material comfort. Augustine had acquired nearly 10,000 acres in several locations and owned 50 slaves. But when George was 11, his 49-year-old father died. Increasingly, Washington looked to his adult half-brother Lawrence as a surrogate father. Lawrence had married a daughter of a nearby Fairfax family, genuine English nobility, transplanted to the New World. When George was 16, William Fairfax, his brother-in-law, attached him to a team surveying family lands in West Virginia, which he would continue to do so for 3 years. We know from Washington's flirtatious letters and gushing romantic poetry that he was developing an infatuation with Sarah, or Sally, Fairfax, who had married into the posh neighboring family. Whether or not their relationship went beyond flirtation has divided biographers, but he carried her seriously in his affections for the rest of his life. Washington was devastated in 1752 when his beloved half-brother died of tuberculosis at 34. Although he had no real military experience, he won Lawrence's former post as Adjutant General of Virginia, a high office in the colony's somewhat amateurish militia. In October 1753, the strapping 6-foot-plus Washington was asked to lead a small band into the Ohio Valley, encompassing present-day Ohio, Indiana, West Pennsylvania, and West Virginia, one of several places around the world where France and England were competing for dominance. This simmering contest would soon explode into a global conflict called the Seven Years' War, in which the North American chapter would be known as the French and Indian War. Washington, still an obscure young colonial officer, would unintentionally light the match. France planned to establish a chain of forts between Lake Erie and Ohio River, land claimed by Britain. As the royal emissary, Washington carried a letter warning the French to leave. In December 1753, he and his small party arrived at Fort Le Bow in Pennsylvania, where his host informed him they intended to stay put. Washington couldn't help but notice the French had hundreds of canoes ready for military use. After making an arduous trek back to Virginia, he warned of an impending invasion. Named a lieutenant colonel, he was made second in command of a force headed west to confront the French. In one skirmish, Washington's troops overwhelmed a much smaller contingent. Among the dead was a French commander, Joseph Colomb, who turned out was on a diplomatic mission.

forest fighting tactics of the Indians were the ones best suited to the colonies. Returning to civilian life, Washington was elected to the Virginia's House of Burgesses and began a lightning courtship of the wealthiest widow in Virginia, Martha Dandridge Custis. On January 6, 1759, they married at her magnificent home near Williamsburg. Prophetically, it is now called the White House. And stopping for a second, there's a painting that shows the two of them hand in hand before a cleric, probably a priest by the looks of it, and a surrounding family and friends looking on the wedding of George Washington and Martha Dandridge Custis, July 6, 1759. They had no biological children, but he adopted her son and daughter from a first marriage. Article continues. For the next 16 years, Washington enjoyed pursuing the life of a Virginia planter and country squire. With Martha's fortune, he was now one of the wealthiest men in Virginia. Upon the death of Lawrence's widow in 1761, Washington inherited Mount Vernon, where he entertained lavishly. But events in the larger world would exert their irresistible pull, especially rising discontent about British policy towards the American colonies. Debt-ridden from the war, Britain passed the Stamp Act of 1765, imposing a tax on legal documents, newspaper, and even playing cards. To many Americans, this plainly violated the tradition that only their own legislatures could tax the colonies, and it set off a storm of protest. Parliament repealed the Stamp Act 1 year later, only to pass the 1767 Townsend Acts, placing heavy duties on a range of British imports, from paint to paper, glass to tea. Parliament later rolled back those acts, except for the tax on tea, which sparked the December 16, 1773 Boston Tea Party, at which colonists disguised as Indians dumped tea into the harbor. The next September, after Britain had closed the port of Boston in retaliation and imposed martial law in Massachusetts, the colonies convened their first Continental Congress in Philadelphia to plot their response. As a delegate, Washington strongly supported Congress's approval of boycott of British goods. When the Second Continental Congress convened 8 months later, fateful skirmishes had already occurred between the British regulars and the Massachusetts volunteers at Lexington and Concord. War was effectively underway. On May 4th, 1775, Washington left Mount Vernon for Philadelphia in his elegant handmade carriage. He would not see his beloved home again for 6 years. On June 15th, Washington is unanimously selected to be commander-in-chief of an army drawn from all colonies. Though battle-tested veteran, the historian Joseph J. Ellis writes, compared to the British officers he was sure to face on the battlefield, he was a rank amateur. Washington's first major move proved disastrous. He sent 1,200 men under Colonel Benedict Arnold to capture British-held Quebec. Crossing the snow-packed Maine wilderness, the troops were ravaged by hunger, disease, and exhaustion when they launched an assault on New Year's Eve 1775. It ended in total defeat, with Arnold badly wounded. In April 1776, Washington moved his army to New York, where, just as America was declaring independence, the British, under Generals William Howe and George Cornwallis, routed his forces on Long Island and again in Manhattan. Washington led the limping remnant of his army on a miserable retreat through New Jersey, crossing the Delaware into Pennsylvania. Howe eventually set up winter camp outside of Trenton, which Washington famously overwhelmed by recrossing the Delaware on Christmas Eve, 1776. His 2,400 troops swarmed the Hessians defending the post with minimal American casualties. A week later, Washington defeated another

0: Irish force at Princeton. The two victories were of huge psychological benefit to the disheartened Americans. Even more momentous, in October 1776, American troops commanded by General Horatio Gates at Saratoga, New York, routed a sizable British force under General John Burgoyne. This stunning victory, a turning point in the war, had one immensely important consequence. It persuaded the colonials might actually prevail. In February 1778, the French entered the war on the American side. By then, Washington survived one of his worst ordeals. Throughout the winter of 1777 to 1778, he and his men had camped at Valley Forge, Pennsylvania. A windy plateau 20 miles northwest of Philadelphia would have been legendary for the hardships suffered there by ragged soldiers, short of food, blankets, and clothing. Freezing temperatures settled in and illness swept the camp. But remarkably, the army endured. There was no mutiny due to good measure by the near religious reverence Washington commanded. The next couple of years would bring crushing disappointments, notably the treachery of now Major General Arnold, one of Washington's most adroit and trusted officers. Feeling inadequately rewarded for having won important battles that left him near cripple, Arnold, in exchange for money and a commission in His Majesty's Army, agreed to deliver the American fort at West Point into the British hands. The plot was thwarted, and Arnold joined the British, his name forever synonymous with traitor. Then, in 1781, an American fortunes turned around abruptly and completely. That summer, Britain's General Cornwallis had conducted campaigns in Virginia in hopes of luring Washington into a major battle. Washington didn't take the bait until he heard the French fleet was on its way from the West Indies. In October, 9,000 French soldiers marched along with 10,000 Americans and cornered the enemy at Yorktown, decimating the British ranks with cannon fire. On October 17, 1781, Cornwallis surrendered. The Americans had won, though the Treaty of Paris ending the conflict wouldn't be signed for 2 years. Weary and graying at 51, Washington went home again to Mount Vernon and threw himself into making improvements to his beloved estate. But his return to private life would not be simple. He had become a kind of a secular god, the most revered man in America, and public affairs kept pulling him away. The 13 fledgling states had adopted the Articles of Confederation, a loosely binding charter that declared a nation without truly creating one. Essentially, Americans had a rump government with no executive or judiciary. In the combustible situation that followed the war, this flimsy framework was a formula for disaster. Post-war economic overexpansion precipitated a deepening depression and a civil unrest. In the autumn of 1786, thousands of debt-ridden Massachusetts farmers joined a rebellion led by former militia captain Daniel Shays. Armed with guns and pitchforks, they shut down courts to prevent the start of bankruptcy proceedings. There was a whiff of anarchy in the air. In May 1787, representatives from all 13 states met to debate amending the woeful Articles of Confederation. Washington was named to lead the Virginia's delegation and, as expected, was the unanimous choice to preside over the convention. Far from just revising the new articles, the delegates set out to produce an entirely new government. As convention president, Washington was expected to remain out of the debates. He wanted a stronger central government, but for all of its details, he looked to John Jay and James Madison, who sketched out a three-part structure consisting of an executive, a judiciary, and a two-chambered legislature. When smaller states heatedly opposed Madison's proposal that congressional representation be proportional to population, the convention adopted a compromise that describes the U.S. Congress to this day. States would elect delegates to the House of Representatives proportionally, while in the Senate, each state would have two. Washington was the first to sign the new Constitution, lending the risky new document his unparalleled prestige. By June 1788, it was ratified by the nine necessary states. Virtually everyone took for granted that Washington would become the nation's first president. Congress had decided that electors chosen in January would cast their votes a few weeks later. On February 4th, 1789, Washington became the only president to win the entire electoral vote with 69 ballots. As biographer Ron Chernow now puts it, his eight-day journey from Mount Vernon to the Capitol in New York City resembled a procession to a royal coronation. At one stop, young girls in white scattered petals in his path. Washington took the oath of office on a balcony of Federal Hall in Lower Manhattan. Then he created a tradition by walking into the hall and speaking to Congress in the first inaugural address, a brief call for Americans to think of themselves as a nation, not a loose fabric of local prejudices. It would fall to Washington to establish the operations of the executive branch and precedents for its scope. "I walked on untrodden ground," he memorably said. For the most part, he was respectful of congressional power, rarely exercising this veto. Washington generally declined to propose specific legislative measures, preferring to lay out, in his vision, broad strokes and then leave the rest to Congress. He ardently hoped to remain above the intensifying fray of partisan politics. But nascent parties were beginning to form around him. Treasury Secretary Alexander Hamilton and his allies, who favored a strong central government, would come to be known as the Federalists. Small government boosters such as Madison Thomas Jefferson coalesced under the name of Republicans. For his part, Washington signaled that he might not stand for re-election. To Jefferson and Madison, he complained that his health was failing, his eyesight dimming, and his memory growing faulty. Tired of the tone of public life, he wanted to spend what was left of his life in ease and tranquility. Just one of the few things Hamilton, Madison, and Jefferson all agreed on was that without Washington's unifying presence, partisan conflicts could tear the country apart. Convinced to unretire, Washington returned to office with another unanimous vote. John Adams had defeated Jay in 1789 for the post of vice president, also won a second term. In 1794, the largest domestic upheaval since Shays' Rebellion materialized over an excise tax on whiskey. Strong opposition among grain farmers, especially in western Pennsylvania, where so many kept small stills, bubbled over into the so-called Whiskey Rebellion. When Revenue Inspector John Neville tried to serve court orders to backwoodsmen who had not registered their stills, they set fire to his house. On August 1, 6,000 frontiersmen assembled outside Pittsburgh to denounce the tax and dare the government to come after them. Washington took the dare and led some 13,000 militia forces against the rebel. The only time in history that a sitting president has personally supervised a military operation. Cowed, the rebels capitulated. But for the most part, Washington's second term would be dominated by foreign affairs. For what we now describe as a foreign policy realist, believing the nations had not friends but interests that might sometimes coincide, though grateful for French assistance during the war, he was also unnerved by the radicalism and bloodlust of the Jacobean revolutionaries who had executed King Louis XVI. Amid hostilities between England and France, Washington issued the Neutrality Proclamation, forbidding Americans to take actions on behalf of either belligerent. Some accused him of executive overreach because he didn't consult Congress, an early instance of the conflict that continues to this day. Washington faced a foreign policy crisis when Britain, retaliating for American failure to repay pre-war debts owed to British merchants, refused to honor its treaty obligation to vacate forts around the Great Lakes. Moreover, the Crown directed its Navy to seize American ships carrying French goods or bound for any French port without announcing the new policy. Hence, hundreds of unsuspecting American ships en route to the French West Indies were seized. Their crews were given a choice between joining His Majesty's Navy and being incarcerated in disease-ridden prison ships. Fearing tensions were escalating towards war, Washington sent Chief Justice John Jay to London to negotiate a settlement. The Jay Treaty appeared to heavily favor the British. Although Britain agreed to vacate its forts at the Great Lakes and to compensate American merchants for confiscated cargoes, it did not promise to stop impressing American sailors. England was granted most favored nation trading status for its goods entering the United States, but could still impose tariffs on American exports to England. The treaty set off a fury. In Boston, a British ship was set afire in the harbor. In Philadelphia, which was now the capital, a crowd surrounded the presidential mansion and demanded war with England. Washington anguished over signing the treaty, but finally did so in August 1795, and the House very narrowly approved it. The president was bitterly attacked as a sellout by Republicans in Congress and the press. Exhausted and demoralized, he'd had enough. Washington enlisted Hamilton to draft a farewell address, which he minutely revised. Never delivered as a speech, it was published in newspapers and in a pamphlet. Warning against fractionalism and regional division at home, Washington insisted on the legitimacy of the federal power and the foreign affairs, warned against entanglements with overseas powers. 'Tis our true policy to steer clear of permanent alliances with any portion of the foreign world. At long last, Washington permanently returned to Mount Vernon. His time there, however, would be brief. On a snowy December 12, 1799, Washington made a five-hour inspection tour of his farms on horseback. When he arrived home, there was guests, so he graciously remained in his damp clothes rather than delay their dinner. The next day, with snow still falling, he headed down to the Potomac banks to mark the trees that he wanted cut. That night, Washington awoke with throat pain, and by the next morning, he could scarcely breathe. On the evening of December 14th, he was gone at 67. 3 days later, Washington was given the military funeral at Mount Vernon. His remains were interred into the family vault. At a more public memorial in Philadelphia on December 26th, his old wartime comrade, General Henry Lee, delivered what would turn out to be a most famous assessment. Washington, he said, was first in war, first in peace, and first in the hearts of his countrymen. More than two centuries later, that still sounds right. As an additional note, there is an image of the funeral procession, and it is a black draped carriage led by soldiers, people, onlookers everywhere, and a Philadelphia procession commemorated Washington's death in 1799. Quote, "Doctor, I die hard," he told his physician at the end, "but I am not afraid to go." Well, that concludes the article and kind of sets us up for next week. We will be reading the article entitled "John Adams, Atlas of Independence, a Fierce Champion of liberty. John Adams was arrogant and abrasive, but his stubborn New England spirit shaped the American experiment. So we close out the Time Founding Fathers edition, the great American visionaries who created a new nation, and we will pick that back up again next week. In the meantime, hope you have a great week. Take care.
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2: Good morning. Today, expect sunshine with a high near 96. Tonight, look for clear skies with a low near 80. Monday, expect sunshine with a high near 97. Monday night, look for clear skies with a low near 82. Tuesday, expect sunshine with a high near 96. Get your weather every hour right here on Mind's Eye Radio, your virtual newsstand.
3: In Belleville and Fairview Heights and Collinsville, it's misty and 74 degrees.
4: Our nation's airports are getting busier, and engineers have been working to try to speed up arrivals and departures. To do that, they've actually had to first slow things down. I'm Casey Morabito. Welcome to Voices of Innovation. Dr. Heinz Erzberger is trying to break through the bottleneck of landing airplanes.
5: Dallas-Fort Worth is actually one of the largest airports in the world, and they can use as many as four runways simultaneously for landing. During peak periods, they may land as many as three airplanes per minute.
4: Air traffic controllers try to get those planes on the ground without unnecessary delays, but in the interest of safety, they limit the number lining up for final approach. Getting more planes on the ground quicker is the goal of new arrival management software, developed by Dr. Erzberger and his team at NASA's Ames Research Center. It works by letting controllers see into the future. Sort of.
5: The best way to think of these software tools that we've designed as a kind of fast-forward VCR-like function.
4: Using continually updated data for position, speed, altitude, wind, and other parameters, the software tool predicts where each plane will be in half an hour.
5: So traffic managers and the controllers know 30 minutes in advance if there's going to be overcrowding at the airport. And they can start to slow aircraft down, but not over-delay them, because if you do that, then you lose slots on the runway. But just delaying them exactly the right amount so that they can all neatly interlace with each other as they get toward the final approach. And the result is that you actually end up landing more airplanes by having them just slow down in the right amount.
4: Already, this sophisticated piece of software engineering has been aiding air traffic controllers at some of the nation's busiest airports. Voices of Innovation is presented by the American Association of Engineering Societies.
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1: 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It's 7 o'clock.
9: Good afternoon. My name is Steve Bertelsmann, and today, and I will be with you for the next hour this afternoon reading the July-August edition of the Consumer Reports magazine. The first article that I have for you is entitled, Wind, Fire, Water, How to Keep Your Home Safe and What to Do in an Emergency. This article was written by Jennifer Cook. It may start small, a faint drip in the basement, a distant wildfire, or a storm that seems a little louder than the last. Then suddenly, you're dealing with serious damage. A flooded basement, an evacuation order, or a tree crashing into your home. Extreme weather is making these events more and more common. While everyday problems like leaky pipes and faulty appliances persist, and the consequences can be costly, just 1 inch of water can cause $25,000 in damage in an average-sized home. Then there are house fires. Between 2019 and 2023, over 300,000 were reported, according to the National Fire Protection Association. What you do first matters. Here is the expert advice on how to handle a home emergency and prevent the next one. Wind. Nearly 1 in 5 homes in the U.S. are at high risk of hurricane-force winds. Strong winds of 55 to 73 miles per hour can rip off shingles and siding and uproot trees. First problem, a tree hits your house. What to do? You wake up to a crash or come home to find a tree leaning into your roofline. First, do a safety check. Is everyone unharmed? Did the tree take out any power lines? If lines are down, contact your utility to turn off the power. Next, survey the roof, windows, siding, and walls for structural damage, as well as any damage from water, says Ian Giamacco, PhD, a meteorologist with the Insurance Institute for Business and Home Safety. If it is extensive, contact your insurance agent for a preferred contractor in your area who can remove the tree and attach temporary coverings such as tarps to keep animals and rainwater out until a more permanent repairs can be made. Next, document the damage. Enable location services on a smartphone and take photos inside and out. It's rarely safe to climb up and inspect your roof. Don't ever do that. You could take photos from the top floor of a neighbor's house, or if you have a drone, send it up to take pictures. Next point, how to prevent it. Before storm season, hire a tree service to remove dead branches, trim those that overhang the roof, and thin the canopy of species that are susceptible to snapping in high winds, such as Bradford pears and certain maples. An arborist can determine whether any trees are hazardous and need to be removed altogether. Before planting any new trees, consider their size when full grown to ensure none will be too close to your home or garage, or to underground plumbing lines that roots might harm. Next problem, your roof or siding gets damaged. What to do after a storm passes? The damage isn't always obvious. Follow the steps in the previous section to identify and document it. Check for wet insulation and staining or dripping along roof trusses, the framing that forms the peak, and in closets, storage rooms, and around recessed lighting. Water rarely shows up where it enters a structure, says Paul Watros, president of the National Roof Certification and Inspection Association. When examining siding, look for flapping panels, sagging soffits in vinyl siding, or cracks or failed fasteners, and loose or sagging panels on fiber cement siding. How to prevent it? Have a siding contractor check for and repair or replace loose panels. Regular maintenance can help your roof make your roof more resilient to storm damage. Keep your gutters and roof free of leaves, dirt, and other debris, which can force water under roofing material, causing leaks. If you notice shingle granules on the ground around your home's perimeter, it may be time for a roof inspection. An NRCIA leak-free inspection, usually about $495, can give you a sense of its condition. Before a storm, always secure outdoor furniture or bring it indoors so it cannot become airborne. Next problem, water. 90% of natural disasters in the U.S. involve flooding. If it rains at your home, it can flood at your home, says Mark Friedlander of the Insurance Information Institute. Appliances and frozen pipes can also produce extensive water damage. Next problem, storm water fills your basement. Your crawl space are the lowest level of your home. What to do? You may be able to vacuum up a few inches of water with a wet dry vac. Don't enter a basement if outlets or power cords are underwater. Turn off power at the panel. The Federal Emergency Management Agency recommends shutting off individual circuits first. If you have a gas furnace or a water heater, turn it off or ask for your gas company how to proceed. Remember, floodwaters may have contaminants that can wind up in your home once the waters recede. How to prevent it? Start by filling small holes in your foundation with mortar and masonry caulk or hydraulic cement. Hire a pro to fix larger holes. Next, pay close attention to the grading around your home, Giamacco says. Where does water run? Installing a French drain, a gravel-filled trench with a perforated pipe, can help redirect water away from the house. Consider installing a sump pump with backup battery power near mechanical equipment in your cellar. To keep sewage from backing up in your home during a storm, a licensed plumber can install a sewer backflow preventer system, which lets sewage out but not back into the house. Consider adding a separate insurance rider for water backup and sump pump overflow. In the case of an imminent hurricane, stacking sandbags can help redirect water away from your home. Next problem, your water heater or appliance is leaking. What to do? For a leaking water heater, turn off the gas or electricity and close the cold water valve. Attach a hose to the tank to drain any remaining water. If your washing machine is the culprit, your best bet is to turn it off or switch off the breaker to stop the pump in the machine from running, says Mike Winklejohn, a senior regional operations manager at HomeServe, a home emergency repair service company. Same goes for a dishwasher leak also. Use a mop and towels to clean up the water, then turn on fans to dry the area and prevent mold from forming. If there's a lot of water, call a water remediation company. How to prevent it? Make sure your water heater has a drain pan beneath it with an outlet connected to a drain line that diverts leaks to a sump pump or drainage system. Place leak detectors like those from Xsense at left or on or near your appliances and water heater and monitor them on your smartphone. Next problem, a pipe burst. What to do? Turn off the main water valve and open water faucets to relieve the pressure. How to prevent it? If you'll be away from home for some time, turn off the water and open some faucets. Open sink cabinet doors so warmer air can reach plumbing. Decouple outdoor hoses to prevent freezing and insulate exposed piping in cold spaces. Have a plumber install a leak detection sensor on your water main to alert you to problems. Next problem is fire. Fires can be a deadly mix of high heat, toxic gases, and thick black smoke, and they move incredibly swiftly. The 2025 Los Angeles fires also showed that wildfires can rage in cities as well as forests. Problems. A fire inside your home. What to do? Cooking causes the vast majority of home fires. If a fire ignites in a pan, smother it with a lid, turn off the stove, and leave the pan covered until it's cooled completely. If the fire is in an oven or a microwave, keep the door closed, turn the appliance off, and in case of a microwave, unplug it. If the fire doesn't go out, you can try using a fire extinguisher. But if it doesn't die down immediately, drop the fire extinguisher and get the heck out. And call 911. How to prevent it? Be vigilant about what's on the stove, especially if you're frying food or cooking with oil or grease. Keep anything that can burn, such as dish towels or oven mitts, at least 3 feet from the cooking area, says NFPA Susan McKelvey. And never use metal or aluminum foil in a microwave oven. To reduce the risk of home heating fires, have your heating system inspected annually by a qualified professional and keep combustible materials at least 3 feet away from heat sources, including space heaters, which should also be turned off before you leave a room. Plug major appliances directly into wall outlets instead of using extension cords, and make sure electrical cords don't run across doorways or under rugs. Consider installing Internet of Things sensors in outlets, such as the Ting LOT from Whisker Labs. These devices detect arcing, the precursor to most electrical fires. To prevent lithium-ion batteries from overheating and starting fires, don't charge electric devices overnight and use only the manufacturer's designated chargers. Place smoke detectors on all floors of your home, in the basement also. Check them monthly and replace them every 10 years. Big point here. Once a smoke alarm sounds, you may have as little as 2 minutes to exit safely. Keep that in mind. Next problem, urban wildland fire is approaching. What to do? If a fire is imminent, be sure emergency supplies are in the car, which should have at least a tank full of gas. CAL FIRE, a state agency that provides fire protection and emergency services in 38 of California's 58 counties, recommends taking these next steps. Bring flammable items like patio furniture, trash receptacles, and doormats indoors. Close all windows and doors. Move anything that might easily burn to the middle of each room. Turn off gas at the meter and pilot lights. Shut off air conditioning and/or heating. Shut off propane tanks and move propane fuel barbecue equipment away from the house. Attach garden hoses to faucets for firefighters' use, but don't leave sprinklers on. Leave a ladder out for firefighters to access the roof. Leave interior and exterior lights on so your home is visible. How to prevent it? Learn what your local and state laws require for wildfire prevention. Be sure to regularly clear debris from your roof, gutters, and downspouts, as well from under your decks and any items stored there. Keep an area at least 5 feet from your home clear of dead trees, plantings, and flammable fences and walkways, and consider hard scrapping with gravel, pavers, or concrete instead. Flying embers cause many homes to go up in flames, Giamacco says. Keep embers out. Install a 1/8 inch or finer steel mesh over vents in attics and crawl spaces. Consult CAL FIRE's Wildfire Action Plan for more recommendations. The next Consumer Reports article that I have for you is entitled, Park These Recalled Jeeps Outside Due to Fire Risk. Some Wranglers and Gladiators have a faulty power steering component that can catch fire even if the vehicle is not running. This article was written by Keith Berry, Consumer Reports Senior Autos Reporter. Jeep is warning owners of more than 107,000 Wrangler SUVs and Gladiator pickup trucks from the 2021 through 2025 model years to park outside until a free recall repair is completed. A fault in the power steering system could start a fire even when these Jeeps are parked and turned off. The recall follows an investigation by the National Highway Traffic Safety Administration into reports of vehicle fires, including one that resulted in an injury. The automaker traced the problem to a manufacturing fault with the electric hydraulic power steering pump, which could overheat and cause a fire. Owners may also notice a power steering system warning on the display behind the steering wheel. To fix the problem, Jeep dealerships will inspect and, if necessary, replaced a faulty component free of charge. The automaker says that until the fix is completed, owners should park their vehicles outside and away from structures. This recall is unrelated to several similar park outside warnings involving plug-in hybrid vehicles from Jeep, Chrysler, and other automakers owned by Stellantis, including another recall issued today for nearly 20,000 Chrysler Pacifica PHEVs. The Jeep fire recall details. Jeep Gladiator pickups manufactured between August 18, 2020 and December 2, 2024. Jeep Wrangler SUVs manufactured between June 24, 2020 and December 2, 2024. The problem: a manufacturing defect could cause the wiring in the electric hydraulic power steering pump to overheat and cause a fire, even when the vehicle is not running. The fix: Jeep dealerships will inspect and, if necessary, replace the pump free of charge. How to contact the manufacturers. Owners may call Jeep at 800-853-1403. The National Highway Traffic Safety Administration campaign number is 26V as in Victor 363. Jeep's own number for this recall is 21D. The next Consumer Reports article that I have for you is entitled, How to Limit Your Exposure to Concerning Additives and Contaminants in These Popular Snacks. 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This article was written by Paris Martineau. Takis Huego, Little Debbie Oatmeal Cream Pies, Gushers, Grape Kool-Aid, these are among the products that, according to a new investigation from Consumer Reports and Yuka, contained more additives or contaminants in a single serving than the amount some public health agencies have identified as safe to consume daily over a lifetime. We analyzed over 120 samples of 40 popular processed foods to determine the average amount of 8 additives and 2 contaminants present across multiple lots. Substance in both categories have been linked to harmful health effects at certain levels of exposure. But companies in the U.S. are not required to disclose the specific amounts present in their products. So a team of scientists compared the levels of additives and contaminants detected with key safety thresholds, including safe daily intake levels set by the U.S. and European public health agencies, and adverse effect levels identified in peer-reviewed scientific studies. Consumer Reports scientists then calculated a hazard quotient, or the level below which no adverse health effects would be expected to occur for each of the 10 substances, taking into account a lifetime of exposure. In all, 11 products exceeded this level of concern for adults and 14 for children. Our findings support the notion that ultra-processed foods should not be a part of a regular diet and should only be consumed occasionally, if at all, says Eric Boring, Ph.D., the Consumer Report chemist who oversaw this testing project. Boring and the other scientists on Consumer Report's testing team also calculated recommended consumption limits for all of the products that exceeded our level of concern. Some are okay to have a few times a week, but not every day, while others should be limited to, at most, a few servings a month, he says. Some limits may vary by age. The limits are designed to help frequent consumers reduce their exposure to the 8 additives and 2 contaminants we analyzed and should not be conflated with nutritional guidance. The limit for the Hostess Donuts mini powdered donuts, one serving per month, for example, does not imply that eating them without that guideline is nutritionally advisable. It means that doing so will keep your exposure to glycerol esters and titanium dioxide within the levels Consumer Reports experts consider acceptable over the long term. It's also important to understand that these limits are based on manufacturer-defined serving sizes, which vary dramatically from company to company and might not reflect typical portions. For instance, a serving of Takis Fuego is only about 12 chips, or 1 ounce, less than some mini and snack-sized bags, and a serving of Kool-Aid grape liquid drink mix is half a teaspoon, or about 1/19 of a small, squeezable bottle. The limits above are derived from Consumer Reports calculations of how much a given additive or contaminant someone would be exposed to if they consumed one serving daily. We then divided this number by the corresponding safety threshold, how much you can safely have per day, using standard body weight assumptions for adults and children where applicable. We grouped the recommendations into categories based on number of servings per week allowed and generally rounded down to the nearest half serving in our calculations. For products where the recommended limit was equal to or less than one serving per week, we scaled our recommendations up to a month. For these calculations, we assumed a month was 4 weeks, or 28 days. We could not calculate specific recommendation consumption limits for some of the products containing titanium dioxide because the European Food Safety Authority was unable to determine a safe level of exposure based on its potential to damage DNA. The limit for the Little Debbie oatmeal cream pies was calculated using the other substance of concern present in the product, glycidol esters. For the Hostess Donuts powdered mini donuts, we first calculated the recommended serving limit using the glycidol esters present in the product, 1.49 servings per month, then rounded down to account for the amount of titanium dioxide it contained. A single serving of the donuts contained 261 milligrams of titanium dioxide, over 760 times more than the other three products we tested combined. Because titanium dioxide was the only substance of concern in the Pure Protein and Amos products, we were unable to calculate specific weekly consumption limits. However, Consumer Reports scientists cautioned against consuming either product daily. While the limits above can help consumers change their behavior, public health advocates say the focus should be on changing the broader system. The best way to protect people is not to put the burden on them to make the choice, but to set up a healthy food environment where they're not exposed to the problem in the first place, says Jim Krieger, MD, MPH, Executive Director of Healthy Food America, a nonprofit organization that advocates easier access to nutritious food. The next Consumer Reports article that I have for you is actually a continuation of the last article that I just read. This article is entitled, "These Popular Snacks Contain High Levels of Additives and Contaminants." A new investigation from Consumer Reports and Yuka reveals that some of America's most ubiquitous foods, from brands like Cheetos, Hostess, and Jell-O, contain concerning substances. How did we get here? This article was also written by Paris Martineau. Nobody, not even the Food and Drug Administration, knows exactly how many additives are in the U.S. food supply. One of the most commonly cited figures, roughly 10,000, comes from an estimate published 15 years ago. Many of these are effectively unknown to federal regulators, thanks to a decades-old legal loophole that allows companies to introduce new substances into food without notifying the FDA or undergoing federal safety review. Among the substances that regulators are aware of, there is a separate problem. The U.S. routinely permits them at levels far higher than what other public health authorities consider safe. In some cases, the FDA either sets no limit at all or relies on thresholds established decades ago that have since been challenged by new research suggesting harm may occur at lower levels. A new investigation from Consumer Reports and Yucca underscores the risk of this approach. We tested 40 popular grocery products for 8 additives and 2 contaminants where U.S. standards diverge from European authorities or where research suggests current limits may not be protective enough. 1/4 contained concerning levels of additives, enough that a single serving had more than the amount some public health agencies have identified as safe for adults or children to consume daily. That tally grew to over a third when factoring in the presence of contaminants, harmful substances that can end up in food unintentionally as a result of certain manufacturing processes. And nearly 2/3 of the 40 products tested contained enough of at least one additive to exceed a broader group of reference levels associated with an increased risk of developing cancer, heart disease, or diabetes. Some exceeded thresholds by sizable margins. A single serving of Hostess donuts, powdered mini donuts, contained nearly 19 times the amount of a carcinogenic contaminant that public health officials have said is safe to consume daily. The amount in a serving of Little Debbie oatmeal cream pies was over 9 times that same threshold, which is designed to reduce lifetime cancer risk. Those 2 products were also among the 4 we tested that contained titanium dioxide, a synthetic pigment banned as a food additive in Europe over its potential to induce breaks in DNA strands and cause chromosomal damage. The Hostess donuts contain 261 milligrams of titanium dioxide per serving, over 760 times the amount detected in the other 3 products combined. Several popular children's snacks also had levels of additives or contaminants that exceeded safe daily intake levels, some by 5 times or more. Notably, crunchy Flaming Hot Cheetos, Gushers, Fruit Roll-Ups, Takis Fuego, and grape-flavored liquid Kool-Aid all contained elevated amounts of substances associated with other neurobehavioral issues or DNA damage at certain levels of exposure. Consumer Report and Yucca's investigation comes at a critical juncture for the future of U.S. food additive safety. The pervasiveness of additives and contaminants in U.S. food is the byproduct of a nearly 70-year-old regulatory system that makes it far easier for companies to introduce potentially harmful substances than it is for the FDA to remove them. Manufacturers are theoretically required to determine a reasonable demonstrate a reasonable certainty of no harm before introducing a new additive. But they also select the studies used to demonstrate safety and can rely on unpublished self-funded research to do so. And many elect to skip even this process by taking advantage of a giant loophole, the so-called secret GRAS route. Grass route that allows them to introduce new substances into food supply without notifying the FDA at all. Compounding these problems is that the FDA is not required to reevaluate the safety of substances already in the food supply, including those that never underwent a formal safety review. As a result, most of the additives we tested have not been meaningfully reassessed by the FDA in decades, if at all. This is par for the course in the U.S., which operates under a regulatory framework that FDA officials have described as limited in scope. not always prioritized towards issues of the greatest public health impact, and ultimately several decades behind Europeans and our Canadian counterparts. But all that may be beginning to change. 4 weeks ago, after years of criticism from food safety advocates, the FDA announced a new framework for reevaluating the safety of chemicals in the food supply. It also launched reassessments of two additives, azodicarbonate, dicarbamide, ADA, and butylated hydroproxytoluene, BHT, and the latter of which was among the substances we tested. The effort to bring the FDA's oversight of food additives into the 21st century began under the Biden administration, but has moved to the center of the national conversation in the second Trump administration. Propelled by Robert F. Kennedy Jr.'s Make America Healthy Again movement and bipartisan concerns over so-called ultra-processed foods, a category traditionally defined by the presence of many of the very additives we analyzed. Researchers and consumer advocates describe the current momentum around such issues as unprecedented in recent political history. We haven't seen this type of uprising since, not exaggerating, like 1906, when they passed the Pure Food and Drug Act, says Jennifer Pomeranz, MPH, a lawyer and associate professor who oversees New York University's Public Health Policy Research Lab. In recent years, several states have enacted legislation restricting the use of additives linked to health issues, and experts say the U.S. appears closer to addressing the issue on a federal level than ever before. We're living in a world where the food industry completely self-regulates, and they're not doing a good job of it when it comes to our safety, and people finally know that, Pomeranz says. It would be a real political loss for our action not to take place. Next point, the additives and contaminants lurking in your food. For this investigation, we anonymously purchased and analyzed over 120 samples of 40 popular processed foods to determine the average amount of 8 additives and 2 processed contaminants present across multiple product lots. When we compared the amounts detected against safe daily intake levels set by the U.S. and European public health agencies, including the FDA, the European Food Safety Authority, and California's Office of Environmental Health Hazard Assessment, and adverse effect levels identified in peer-reviewed scientific studies. Finally, a team of scientists analyzed the resulting data to calculate a hazard quotient, or the level below which no adverse health effects would be expected to occur, for each of the 10 substances taking into account a lifetime of chronic exposure. In all, 11 products exceeded this level of concern for adults and 14 for children. These products contained enough of at least one concerning substance that consuming a single serving daily would pose an increased health risk over a lifetime. These foods shouldn't be part of a regular diet, says Eric Boring, PhD, the CR chemist who oversaw this testing project. Based on our findings, they should only be consumed occasionally, if at all. All the additives and contaminants we have analyzed have been linked to negative health effects at certain levels of exposure. However, it's difficult for regulators and consumers to know precisely how much of a given substance the average person is exposed to daily, because companies are not required to disclose the specific amounts present in their products. FDA officials have bemoaned this information gap for years. At a 2024 congressional hearing, then-FDA Commissioner Robert Califf, MD, repeatedly stressed the importance of obtaining updated exposure and safety data from food manufacturers. When the medical products industry does research, by law, if it's done on human beings, it's made public and we have access to it. We look at the new raw data and analyze it ourselves at the FDA, he explained. The food industry does massive amounts of research that we have no access to. We don't know what they're doing. We don't know what's guiding their decisions. Under the Food Additives Amendment of 1958, companies are required to submit safety data to the FDA before introducing new additives, which the landmark legislation broadly prohibited from being used in food unless adequately tested to establish their safety. However, the law did not define safety or specify how precisely companies should go about determining it. In recent decades, the FDA has recommended that industry use certain types of toxicological testing, like animal studies that measure a substance's genotoxicity, carcinogenicity, or potential to cause reproductive harm. But that guy

for the most potentially harmful substances. The FDA has established three levels of concern for additives and generally recommends that manufacturers conduct additional research, including reproductive and developmental toxicity testing, for the more concerning ones. However, only 12% of the additives that met this description had been recommended safety data, the analysis found. Experts say this isn't unusual. The FDA really hasn't done its own research to figure out if these are safe or not, says Jim Krieger, MD, MPH, a food policy researcher and executive director of Healthy Food America, a nonprofit organization that advocates for easier access to nutritious food. They've relied on the research that's been provided to them by industry, if industry even bothers to provide it to them. To understand the potential health risk for consumers in the absence of consistent federal standards, Consumer Report and UCA selected scientifically based health protective limits for each additive and contaminant we tested, based on thresholds identified by public health agencies. Where U.S. and European limits differed, we chose the lower of the two to provide greater protection for public health. Most of the limits we used were established by the EFSA. Two were set by California officials and one by the FDA. The one notable exception is the limit we used to assess the risk of exposure to red dye number 40, a synthetic food color first approved by the FDA in 1971. In recent decades, a growing body of research has linked the dye to neurobehavioral effects, gastrointestinal harm, and DNA damage, leading some scientists and public health advocates to call for a reevaluation of the agency's current acceptable daily intake level, which is based on an unpublished study of rats submitted to the FDA in 1970 by the manufacturer of Red 40. In one peer-reviewed 2018 study, adult rats given Red 40 at a dose equal to the FDA's acceptable daily intake showed impaired performance on learning and memory tests and signs of neurological damage. The damage was significantly more severe on rats given 10 times that dose. A 2021 assessment by California's Office of Environmental Health Hazard Assessment used this study to recalculate what the FDA's acceptable daily intake of Red 40 would be if it incorporated modern research on neurobehavioral effects. The answer? Between 1/1000th and 1/100th the current threshold, depending on the safety margin applied. We used the more permissive end of that range, 0.07 milligrams per kilogram of body weight per day, or 1/100th the current acceptable daily intake, to assess the risk of Red 40 consumption. We selected this threshold for risk assessment because the OEHHA concluded that the acceptable daily intake currently used by U.S. and European authorities may not protect against neurobehavioral effects. These findings also informed California lawmakers' decision to ban Red 40 in food served in the state's public schools beginning December 31, 2027. It's important to note that neither Consumer Reports nor UCA is a compliance or regulatory body. We offer information for consumers to make informed decisions. No legal judgments can be made from our findings. For more information about how we tested, see our methodology. A team of Consumer Reports scientists also calculated specific per-serving consumption limits for all of the concerning products we tested. Before publication, we contacted the manufacturer of all products flagged in the chart above to share our findings and methodology. Only five responded to our multiple requests for comment, including McKee Foods, maker of Little Debbie Oatmeal Cream Pies, which declined to comment,
Kraft Heinz, Ocean Spray, Amos, and Smithfield Foods spokespeople.

0: said the amount of additives in their products meets U.S. regulatory standards. Representatives for Kraft Heinz, Ocean Spray, and Amos also said that companies are working to remove artificial colors from their products in response to changing consumer expectations. Ocean Spray plans to relaunch its Diet Cran Grape Juice and the other products in its diet beverage line with a new formula using only natural colors in early 2027, said spokesperson Kate Leonard. Similarly, an Amos spokesperson said the company expects to transition away from using titanium dioxide in its Pearlize products by the end of 2026. Kraft Heinz plans to remove Red 40 and six other synthetic dyes from its U.S. portfolio by the end of 2027, said spokesperson Chelsea Sligert, who also requested that we remove the company's Kool-Aid and Jell-O Zero products from this story after reviewing our findings. The implication that these products present a safety concern is not supported by scientific or regulatory evidence, said Sligert. Next point, lagging standards. To be clear, there's no reason to panic if you've been consuming any of the products we've tested. Though many exceeded the selected safety thresholds, none contained enough of a particular substance to cause immediate severe harm, says James E. Rogers, Ph.D., Director of Food Safety at Consumer Reports. That's because policymakers generally design these limits conservatively, starting from the highest dose found to have no negative effects in animal studies, then applying a safety cushion to account for the variation across the population and minimize the risk of long-term exposure. The result is not what regulators called an acceptable daily intake. The amount of a substance a person can consume daily over a lifetime without an increased health risk. But that protective logic depends on the limits keeping pace with the science. In the U.S., by and large, they have not. The issues date back to the Food Additives Amendment of 1958, which was enacted in response to the rising public concern over untested chemicals in the food supply. It shifted the burden of proof from the FDA to industry by declaring all additives unsafe unless manufacturers demonstrated to the agency's satisfaction that they were reasonably certain to cause no harm. But the law did not require the FDA to revisit those determinations as the science evolved. As a result, once a substance enters the U.S. food supply, the FDA rarely reconsiders its safety. Take butylated hydroxynol, BHA, a preservative used to keep foods containing fats from going rancid. The FDA has permitted BHA in food since 1958, when it was added to the agency's list of substances generally recognized as safe, or GRAS, G-R-A-S. But it never established a formal acceptable daily intake for the substance, even as new evidence of harm has emerged. After a 1986 study reported that BHA caused tumors in the four stomachs of rats, mice, and hamsters, among U.S. and European agencies, some U.S. and European agencies took action, but not the FDA. The findings prompted the National Toxicology Program, a USA agency that tests chemicals of public health concern, to classify it as reasonably anticipated to be carcinogenic. California regulators to add it to their list of substances known to cause cancer, and European authorities to establish a daily intake limit. In 1990, a doctor petitioned the FDA to revoke BHA's approval as a food additive, citing the 1986 study and others that found it caused gastrointestinal bleeding in Japanese house musk shrews and cellular changes in pigs and monkeys. Though the agency is legally required to respond to such petitions, its next move would not come for 36 years. In February, the FDA announced it was beginning a reassessment of BHA's safety in food. This laggard pace is far from unusual, experts say. The agency's 2024 decision to ban the use of bromated vegetable oil in food comes 54 years after it had initially concluded the substance could not be generally recognized as safe due to toxicity concerns. The following year, it revoked its authorization for red dye number 3. A synthetic colorant the agency had originally concluded was unsafe 35 years prior, after studies found it caused cancer in rats. The FDA has the authority to remove the food supply from any substance that does not meet reasonable certainty of no harm standard, experts say, but it rarely does so. The agency has historically been very reticent to do anything where they could get sued or they can anger the food industry, says Pomeranz, the health agency policy professor. The EFSA, by contrast, is legally required to reevaluate the safety of all substances in the European food supply and has published reassessments of more than 240 additives since 2009. This mandate is one of several key differences that experts say explains the gap between the number of additives permitted in the U.S. and Europe. The logic underlying much of the European food regulation is that uncertainty about the safety of a substance is a reason to act, not to wait. The FDA generally takes an opposite view, requiring conclusive evidence of harm before restricting use. But the law doesn't create this burden, says Tom Neltner, a research and consumer advocate who has studied the agency's regulation of food chemicals for over a decade. FDA's attorneys create this burden. These different lines of thinking informed each agency's response to titanium dioxide, a synthetically produced pigment used to whiten food and add brightness to others. The FDA first permitted its use in foods in 1960. Since then, research has shown that very small particles of titanium dioxide may accumulate in the body and damage DNA. In 2021, an EFSA panel affirmed that these particles do have the potential to induce DNA strand breaks and damage chromosomes, but it couldn't determine precisely how this happens or at what threshold. Rather than wait for more definitive evidence, the panel concluded that the unresolved questions were themselves reason enough to declare the additive unsafe for use in food. The European Union banned titanium dioxide from the food supply the following year. According to the Titanium Dioxide Manufacturers Association, the FDA in January 2023 stated that it had reviewed the EFSA's finding and concluded that the available safety studies do not demonstrate safety concerns connected to the use of titanium dioxide as a color additive. The agency continues to permit titanium dioxide in food at levels up to 1% of a product's weight to this day. In March 2023, Neltner and several consumer advocacy groups petitioned the FDA to revoke its approval of the color additive, citing evidence from the EFSA and others indicating that titanium dioxide may be linked to health effects like immunotoxicity, inflammation, and neurotoxicity. More than 3 years later, the petition is still under review. If you can't make the decision on titanium dioxide, where we know it's bioaccumulating in the body, then there's a fundamental problem, says Neltner. Former FDA Commissioner David Kessler, MD, who led the agency from 1990 to 97 and oversaw aspects of the government's COVID-19 response under the Biden administration, said the food industry is ultimately to blame for the difference between U.S. and European standards. We industrialized food and turned over regulation to the industry itself, he says. In response to a summary of our findings, Consumer Brands Association spokesperson Natalie Rubino said that America has one of the safest and most highly regulated food systems in the world. The Consumer Brands Association is a trade group representing the interest of the packaged food and beverage industries. 7 of the 12 companies behind the products with the highest levels of additives and contaminants in our test have executives on its board. And last year, the group spent $6.9 million lobbying lawmakers and the FDA, including on the agency's regulation of chemicals and the food supply. The claims in this report are misleading and undermine public confidence in the food supply, Rubino said. Defining harm. In recent years, some researchers have begun to question whether the thresholds that undergird our regulatory system are capable of protecting consumers from the broader spectrum of harms identified by modern science. The acceptable daily intakes established by the FDA and other regulators are typically derived from studies designed to identify the dose at which a substance causes no observable adverse effects in animals. This approach has produced safety thresholds that protect against kinds of acute harms detectable in animal studies, like organ damage, cancer, and reproductive issues. But it cannot easily detect the kinds of effects that can emerge over years of habitual consumption at low doses, the kind that are thought to lead to chronic conditions such as heart disease and diabetes. Just because something doesn't meet the threshold for being harmful or toxic to human health in a traditional sense doesn't mean that it's healthy, says Allison Slavetsky, Ph.D., a professor at the University of Rhode Island in Kingston, who studies artificial sweeteners. The disconnect is reflected in our test of products for the artificial sweeteners Axufolm K, aspartame, and sucralose. None of the 21 products we tested contain enough of any sweetener to exceed the acceptable daily intakes established by the FDA or EFSA, even for children. But in a series of large-scale studies published between 2022 and 2023, researchers analyzing the dietary habits of more than 100,000 French adults over 12 years of age found that consumption of these sweeteners at levels well below the current acceptable daily intake was associated with increased risks of cancer, cardiovascular disease, and type 2 diabetes. These findings were generally more statistically significant for acusulfame K and aspartame than sucralose. The studies were observational, so they can only identify associations rather than prove causation. But because the size of the cohort was so large and the time period over which participants were monitored was so long, many researchers feel they provide valuable evidence on the long-term effects of artificial sweetener consumption, particularly when considered alongside similar research published over the last decade. The big population studies are showing pretty clear signals of association of these products with adverse health outcomes, says Krieger of Healthy Food America. The evidence is worrisome to me at this point and keeps accumulating. When we compared the amounts we detected against levels associated with health risk in these studies, the picture shifted. Of the 21 products tested, 19 contained enough of at least one sweetener in a single serving to exceed the levels associated with an increase of developing cancer, heart disease, or diabetes in the French cohort study. After we contacted the companies responsible for several of these products, a representative of the Calorie Control Council, a trade group representing manufacturers and suppliers of artificial sweeteners, sent an email objecting to the use of data from the French cohort study to draw conclusions about the risk posed by artificial sweeteners. Both Netner and Krieger say that the FDA does not always factor this kind of research. epidemiological studies that observe outcomes across a population into safety assessments are given as much weight as other studies. For chronic hazards, they don't believe in epidemiology, Neltner says. They want to see animal studies. The fact that multiple large-scale epidemiological studies have connected low-level consumption of artificial sweeteners to a wide range of health risks is an argument in favor of the FDA rethinking that approach, Krieger says. Regulators are saying these products are safe for food supply without, in my mind, sufficient evidence to be making that kind of statement, he says. We're not asking them to have definitive evidence of harm, just a reasonable certainty that we haven't proved that these things do not harm them. Well, my name is Steve Bertelsmann, and that is all that I have for you this afternoon. Thank you very much, and goodbye.
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2: Good morning. Today, expect sunshine with a high near 96. Tonight, look for clear skies with a low near 80. Monday, expect sunshine with a high near 97. Monday night, look for clear skies with a low near 82. Tuesday, expect sunshine with a high near 96. Get your weather every hour right here on Mind's Eye Radio, your virtual newsstand.
3: Belleville and Fairview Heights, it's partly cloudy and 74 degrees. In O'Fallon, it's misty and 76 degrees.
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2: Hello, this is Nora from the Talking Information Center, June 15th, 2026. I will be reading from The Week, dated June 12th, 2026. Our first article is An Appeal to Israelis' Better Nature. It was written by Menachem Rosensaft from the Times of Israel. Quotation, countries, like individuals, have consciences, said Menachem Rosensaft. The largely ceremonial post of the presidency is meant to reflect that conscience, and President Yitzhak Herzog has proved once again that he speaks for those Israelis who, quotation, reject the extremism, bigotry, and intolerance of Benjamin Netanyahu's government, end of quote. In a recent speech, Herzog condemned extremist West Bank settlers whose attacks on Palestinians, he said, quote, defile our home and depart from every basic norm, moral, legal, or Jewish, end of quote. He also implicitly criticized Security Minister Itamar Ben-Gvir, who recently filmed himself gloating over a group of foreign activists arrested for trying to deliver aid to Gaza. Under Israeli and Jewish law, Herzog reminded Israelis it is always, quote, forbidden to abuse prisoners, end of quote. The rebuke, quote, clearly touched a nerve, end of quote. Our member of Ben-Gvir's far-right party, quote, stormed out, end of quote, while Ben-Gvir himself said Herzog wasn't fit to be president. In fact, Herzog is, quote, a rare voice of decency and tolerance, end of quote, in a state, quote, far too often epitomized by the jingoism and narrow-minded illiberality, end of quote, of Netanyahu and his extremist cronies. The president has, quote, reminded Israelis and Israel's supporters across the globe, end of quote, of what Israel was like before Netanyahu and Ben-Gvir, and, quote, what it may yet be again. Canada, Theatre for an Audience of One, written by Shannon Proudfoot from the Globe and Mail. Alberta Premier Daniel Smith, quote, really wants to convince us, end of quote, that all Albertans are clamouring for a referendum on whether to split from Canada, said Shannon Proudfoot. In fact, such a vote benefits only her. She got elected leader of Alberta's United Conservative Party, and therefore Premier, thanks to support from, quote, fringe separatist faction, end of quote. So now she's pandering to them. When the courts blocked an attempt to hold a pure yes-no referendum on Alberta leaving Canada, Smith decided out of, quote, naked political self-interest, end of quote, to add a question to the October ballot. It will be a referendum on whether we should, at some point in the future, have an independence referendum. This, quote, demonic, mewling, Turk Duncan of a referendum question, end of quote, is her attempt to, quote, have it both ways, end of quote. She can tell the 67% of Albertans that favour remaining in Canada that this is their chance to block a secession vote. While insisting to separatists, she's giving them their shot. Yet even pro-independence leader Mitch Sylvester says he feels, quote, duped by the half measure. And meanwhile, Alberta's economy is hanging in a kind of limbo. No company will build a new pipeline in a province, quote, on the verge of snipping itself out of Canada, end of quote. Smith's divisive gambit does nothing but give, quote, malign outside actors, end of quote, who want to weaken Canada, the chance to, quote, inject raw sewage into the public bloodstream. How they see us, forcing Arabs to recognize Israel. Donald Trump has added a, quote, dangerous and deeply dishonest, end of quote, demand to the Iran negotiations, said Dawn from Pakistan in an editorial. As Pakistan was in the middle of delicate talks with multiple parties to end the conflict, the U.S. president suddenly insisted that any deal must include more Arab or Muslim nations signing on to the Abraham Accords, normalizing relations with Israel. Trump brokered that agreement with United Arab Emirates and Bahrain during his first presidency, with Morocco, Sudan and Kazakhstan joining later. Countries Trump wants on board now, including Pakistan, Egypt, Turkey, Qatar and Saudi Arabia, can't possibly recognize Israel, quote, until there is a fair settlement for Palestinians, end of quote, including a clear path to statehood. And surely he knows that. Why would he think he can, quote, suddenly erase the central issue that has shaped Middle Eastern politics for decades, end of quote. The reaction from the countries Trump named, quote, ranged from diplomatic silence to something closer to open hilarity, end of quote, said Inas Bernakilk in Turkey today. When he mentioned his proposal on a call with regional leaders, they went so quiet that, quote, he afterwards joked that he wondered if they were still there, end of quote. But many of the countries listed are puzzling. Turkey, Egypt and Jordan already have diplomatic relations with Israel. That shows Trump is using Abraham Accords to mean something else. Quote, a formal alignment with an Israel-centered security architecture, a public statement of regional solidarity that goes beyond whatever bilateral agreements already exist. End of quote. Yet none of these countries will hug Israel closer while it has an extremist government that is still killing and oppressing both Palestinians and Lebanese. That's why Trump's, quote, stunning new condition, end of quote, is actually a transparent attempt to, quote, fumble the deal, end of quote, said Osama al-Sharif in Arab News in Saudi Arabia. Israeli Prime Minister Benjamin Netanyahu persuaded Trump to entangle negotiations with the Abraham Accords, knowing that the resulting delay in a peace announcement would give Israel more time to hammer Hezbollah, Iran's proxy in Lebanon. Plus, hawkish Republican lawmakers, quote, saw the emerging deal as U.S. capitulation, end of quote, warning Trump he was giving away so much that his deal would actually be more favorable to Iran than President Obama's 2015 nuclear act, the very deal Trump ripped up in 2018. Trump now faces a, quote, stark choice, swallow his pride, end of quote, and accept an agreement that compares, quote, unfavorably with Obama's, end of quote, or return to war, which, quote, will achieve nothing, end of quote. Quote, I am all for more Abraham Accord partners, end of quote, said David M. Weinberg in the Jerusalem Post. But, quote, a thaw in Indonesian ties with Israel or a Pakistani or Saudi smile, quote, would make a, quote, bad deal, end of quote, good. A diplomatic handshake can't sugarcoat a U.S.-Iran ceasefire that hands Tehran, quote, tens of billions of dollars of sanctions relief, end of quote, and leaves it in control of the Strait of Hormuz so it can strangle the world's oil supply at will. Worse, it seems Trump is ready to let Iran hold on to its enriched uranium stockpile and missile production sites, keeping alive the mullah's dream of wiping Israel off the map. Tossing a few more trading partners our way won't merely be, quote, candy to cover up capitulation, end of quote. Best columns, Europe. Champions League. France celebrates with riots. The mayhem that greeted France's Champions League win last week was, quote, tragically predictable, end of quote, said Gauthier Vaillant in L'Opinion There ought to have been joy in the streets last week after our top soccer team, Paris Saint-Germain, defeated the English club Arsenal to clinch a second straight title in the Europe-wide tournament. Instead, there were riots as youths rampaged through Paris and other cities, vandalizing storefronts, torching cars and bike stands, and engulfing the Eiffel Tower in smoke. Rioters shot fireworks at police when they tried to disperse the crowds, and hundreds of people were injured, including dozens of officers. At least 900 people were arrested. This, quote, widespread urban violence, end of quote, is such a part of French life that most of us simply sigh and prepare. Quote, shops board up their windows, families prudently stay home, and decent fans cut the festivities short, end of quote. But we should not accept that such a large number of our youth, quote, have so completely broken with the norms of civility that they can no longer imagine partying except by smashing, looting and burning, end of quote. Interior Minister Laurent Nunez, a member of President Macron's centrist Renaissance Party, tried to paint those who expressed outrage as a, quote, bunch of complainers, end of quote, said Derek Perrault in Les Echos. Having proactively deployed 22,000 officers across France to deal with the expected tumult, he pronounced the situation to be, quote, under control overall, end of quote. In his view, it's just a few, quote, killjoys who are bothered when rioters turn our streets into a war zone. Apparently, we should just, quote, be used to it by now, end of quote. Only one person died this year, after all, an improvement over the two dead last year. Politicians on the right, though, had the good sense to unequivocally condemn this thuggery, said Marie-Cécile Renault in Le Figaro. The far-right National Rally pointed to the mayhem as a reason to support its tough-on-crime policies. Quote, only in France does a victory of a football club trigger riots, end of quote, said rally leader Marine Le Pen. Leaders on the left couldn't be bothered to condemn the, quote, gratuitous violence, end of quote. The far right's real beef is with the sport itself, said Abel Mestre in Le Monde, because French soccer teams showcase the country's racial diversity. Decades ago, Le Pen's notoriously racist father, party founder Jean-Marie Le Pen, complained that the national team had too many foreigners on it, asking how all those Africans and Caribbeans, who didn't even know the words to La Marseillaise, could represent France. National rally leaders insist that, quote, such views are a thing of the past, end of quote. But the party is still virtually anti-immigrant, virulently anti-immigrant, and many of its members falsely blamed the violence in central Paris on immigrant youths from the suburbs. Yet the rioting was just a small part of the story, said Eric Sarré in L'Humanité. Our national capital was mostly joyous last week, quote, a place where car horns mingled with chants of Paris, Paris, end of quote. Every TV in every sports bar was tuned to the game and to the post-game interviews. Quote, had we ever seen so many jerseys bearing the club's colours? End of quote. Everyone was in Paris Saint-Germain gear. Quote, boys, girls, even their moms, end of quote. The right may have, quote, shamelessly seized on the clashes for political gain, end of quote. But the rest of us were cheering France's victory. Scotland. A political spouse who stole millions, written by Madeline Grant from The Spectator. Former Scottish National Party leader Nicole Sturgeon must be the, quote, least curious woman on the face of the planet, said Madeline Grant. Her husband, Peter Murrell, just pleaded guilty to stealing nearly $540,000 in political donations during his 20 years as the SNP's, quote, money man, end of quote. Sturgeon, Scotland's former First Minister, is, quote, trying to maintain that all of this has come as a terrible shock, end of quote. She expects us to believe she didn't notice, quote, the boxes of jewelry, quote, and, quote, the crates of Mont Blanc Pont, quote, stacked about the family home. Perhaps the $57 Grand Theft Auto 5 video game that her husband bought was off Sturgeon's radar. But the $3,500 worth of salt and pepper shakers and the $4,300 coffee machine, the $77,000 Jaguar, the $167,000 motorhome, the couple's, quote, credibility gap, end of quote, is deepened by the decade of, quote, abominable outcomes, end of quote, inflicted by their SNP government, quote, in education, in drug debts, in the rise of a moribund public and intellectual life suffused with hypocrisy and cant, end of quote. This duo makes you think of the wives of tin pot dictators who used to, quote, clear out Harrods, end of quote, while international donors fed the masses back home. The only hope is that the scandal may prevent the SNP's new leaders from turning Scotland, quote, into a full-on Mac banana republic, end of quote. Spain. Hotshot abroad, but dud at home. Written by Elena Sanchez-Nicolas, EU Observer, Belgium. Pedro Sanchez is a hero in Europe, said Elena Nicolas. As Donald Trump and Vladimir Putin terrify the world, the Spanish Prime Minister is a rare international voice defending, quote, multilateralism, social policies, peace, and a more ethical foreign policy, end of quote. He has denounced Trump's Iran's war and welcomed refugees. Yet Spaniards see him not as a global inspiration, but a local annoyance. The news at home is full of, quote, daily scandals and political games, end of quote. Soaring housing prices have made paying rent, quote, daily struggle, end of quote. Youth employment is near 25%. Youth employment is near 25%, the highest in Europe. The, quote, biggest blows, end of quote, to Sanchez's socialist government have come from corruption investigations engulfing his inner circle, including his brother, wife, attorney general, and transport minister. Worse, he is beholden to Catalan separatists. Having come to power in 2018, he lost the 2023 elections. But he stayed in power because the Conservatives failed to muster a coalition, and he created one by giving the separatists amnesty. Can he turn his reputation around before Spain's next general election, which must be held by August 2027? Supporters think he's a pragmatist, quote, capable of keeping a fragmented and polarized country together, end of quote. But critics see him as an opportunist who'll do anything to retain power. He has a year to, quote, convince his own citizens that he is the leader the rest of the world believes him to be. Talking points. E.J. Carroll, Trump's revenge play. President Trump has found a, quote, new way to terrorize the woman he sexually abused, end of quote, said Ellie Quinlan, hoteling in the New York Republic. CNN reported last week that the Justice Department recently opened a criminal investigation into journalist E.J. Carroll, who successfully sued Trump in 2023 for $5 million for sexually assaulting her at a New York City department store in the mid-1990s. She later won an $83 million defamation lawsuit against Trump for repeatedly denying the attack on the grounds that Carroll is a, quote, whack job and, quote, not my type, end of quote. Now Trump wants to make her pay. The DOJ, according to CNN, is investigating whether Carroll, 82, committed perjury by failing to disclose in a 2022 deposition that LinkedIn co-founder and Democratic mega donor Reid Hoffman was paying part of her legal fees. The DOJ last week denied the existence of such an investigation, perhaps sensing that going after Carroll, quote, might be too audacious even for Trump, end of quote, said Shireen Ali in Slate. Instead, prosecutors seem to be targeting Hoffman for possible money laundering, obstruction, and conspiracy. Quote, if that's true, I don't know if it's any better, end of quote, said Andrew C. McCarthy in National Review. The case for investigating Carroll was non-existent. She said in the deposition that no third party was contributing to her legal fees, then corrected that apparent misstatement to a judge and Trump's legal team 2 weeks later. That suggests she was not being, quote, willfully false, end of quote, the high standard for proving perjury. As for Hoffman, he appears to have done nothing illegal by footing another person's legal bills. Trump's Save America PAC similarly spent $44 million defending the president's allies during multiple investigations. Trump's latest, quote, lawfare misadventure, end of quote, has no chance of succeeding in court. The best thing he could do is, quote, is let this one go, end of quote. Convictions hardly matter to Trump, said David A. Graham in The Atlantic, quote, even if the probe sputters, a spurious criminal investigation is a form of extrajudicial punishment, end of quote. Other Trump lawfare victims, like former FBI boss James Comey and New York Attorney General Letitia James, have been forced to spend time and money on their defense and to deal with a surge of hate from the MAGA faithful. Quote, there's no escaping the rot in the justice system, end of quote, said Michelle Goldberg in the New York Times. While many of the lawfare cases are being headed by Trump apparatchiks, career employees are also getting pulled into Trump's vendettas and are working on politicized prosecutions. It all, quote, raises the question, how long can decent people continue to work for such a corrupted institution? End of quote. Planter. Does character still matter? Quote, what other skeletons are lurking in Graham Planter's closet? End of quote, asked Jeffrey Blatter in National Review. In recent months, we've learned that Maine's presumptive Democratic Senate nominee had a Nazi death's head tattoo on his chest for 20 years, posted on Reddit that white rural Americans are, quote, racist and stupid, end of quote, and, quote, all cops are bastards, end of quote. And despite presenting himself as a humble oyster man and Marine veteran, is a graduate of one of the nation's most elite private schools. Now, just a week before Maine Democrats decide who will take on GOP Senator Susan Collins in November, a new scandal has emerged, quote, and it's quite the doozy, end of quote. Multiple outlet reporters reported that in early 2025, months before announcing his candidacy, Planter, 41, was, quote, caught by his wife juggling as many as six separate sexting relationships with other people, end of quote. Predictably, progressives are sticking by their philandering, Nazi-curious guy, said David Harsanyi in the New York Post. Senator Elizabeth Warren, Democrat of Massachusetts, said she's worried about gas prices, not Planter's tax. So much for the idea that, quote, Democrats are the adults in the room. This latest scandal won't sink Planter, said River Page in the Free Press. His flaws seem, quote, familiar and forgivable, end of quote, to the working and middle-class veterans who make up the bulk of Maine's electorate. Many of them have regrettable tattoos, and they don't care about the ink Planter got while drunk on shore leave in his 20s. What they do care about is his support for popular ideas like Medicare for All and taxing the rich. That he, quote, genuinely does seem like a guy who you could meet at a dive bar doesn't hurt either, end of quote. I'd prefer a candidate who has not cheated on his wife, quote, said Jerusalem Damas in The Argument. But Democratic control of the Senate is, quote, the best path forward for shoring up our democracy, end of quote. Planter is a scumbag, but he's, quote, a scumbag Mainers should vote for, end of quote. This downward spiral began with Donald Trump, said Matt K. Lewis in the Los Angeles Times, when, quote, a failed Nepo baby and middling reality TV star, end of quote, can become president. He found liable, be found liable for sexual abuse, oversee an attack on the U.S. Capitol, quote, and then return to power anyway. Traditional ideas about character and electability, quote, stop being relevant. Texas Republicans just picked State Attorney General Ken Paxton as their Senate nominee. His fraud and infidelity scandals, quote, probably helped him, quote, beat the establishment incumbent by signaling his willingness to fight. Quote, the defining lesson for the Trump era may be this. Nothing is disqualifying anymore. The 250th, celebrating with blood sport. Are Americans ready for blood, for quote, bloody cage fights on the White House's South Lawn, end of quote, asked Jack Crosby in Rolling Stone. On June 14th, President Trump will celebrate both his 80th birthday and America's 250th anniversary with a card of 7 outdoor UFC fights at the People's House. These mixed martial arts fights, in which kicks to the head, elbows to the face, punching prone fighters and chokeholds are all legal, are big in, quote, the right-leaning manosphere, end of quote. And with Trump, who calls it, quote, the greatest sport, end of quote. The president, who recently bought stock in UFC's parent company, is pals with Dana White, the company's CEO, who has openly allied the sport with Trump. The UFC is, quote, allegedly footing the bill, quote, for the spectacle, which will take place in a temporary arena that can hold some 4,000 fans, with up to 90,000 watching on a screen outside. The Pentagon has placed a casting call for brawny troops in short-sleeve uniforms to help fill the stands, so long as they, quote, meet a certain physical standard, end of quote. The kitschy, quote, Las Vegas-style venue, end of quote, highlights, quote, just how extensively Trump has remade the White House grounds to his liking, end of quote, said Erky Forster in the Daily Beast. A hulking steel arch that's 9 stories tall and decked out, quote, in patriotic red, white and blue graphics, end of quote, has been raised over the stage and seating area. It looms over the torn-up construction fight for Trump's $400 million ballroom, where, quote, the East Wing once stood, end of quote. Erecting this garish, quote, monstrosity, end of quote, is among Trump's, quote, worst insults, end of quote, to Washington's once dignified architecture, said Zeeshan Aleem in MS.Now. But his endorsement of brutality on White House grounds sends an even darker message than the aesthetic desecration. Violence can be glorious and patriotic. Gladiatorial combat is just one way Trump has turned our national birthday into, quote, a royalist celebration of himself, end of quote, said David Frum in The Atlantic. He's, quote, seeking to emblazon his face on coinage and currency, end of quote, displaying, quote, his image on banners in downtown Washington, end of quote, repainting the Lincoln Memorial reflecting pool a garish blue, and gilding bronze horse statues. The 250 celebration should have been, quote, an easy layup, a gimme, a chance for a now unpopular second-time president to reinvent himself as a leader of all the American people, end of quote. But he's unable to rise above his egomania and has, quote, made a painful shambles of what should have been a glorious moment, end of quote. Ukraine. Putin is in deep trouble. Vladimir Putin is cornered and lashing out, said the Washington Post in an editorial. 4 years ago, the Russian dictator predicted that his invasion of Ukraine would crush the country in a matter of weeks. But as the conflict, quote, grinds on, Ukraine is, quote, slowly gaining the upper hand, end of quote. With Ukraine's innovative drones taking a huge toll, Russian forces are suffering 35,000 casualties per month and have lost 1 million troops to death and injury since the war began. In April, the country suffered a net loss of territory for the first time since 2024. Ukrainian missiles and drones are now reaching far into Russia, including Moscow, leading the, quote, obviously desperate Putin to ratchet up missile and drone attacks on Ukrainian apartment buildings and to threaten Ukraine's European allies. After a Russian drone hit an apartment building in Romania last week, Putin's attack dog aide, Dmitry Medvedev, warned that citizens of EU states, quote, will not be able to sleep peacefully, end of quote. Putin's desperation makes him even more dangerous, said Yaroslav Trovimov in the Wall Street Journal. Now that it's clear Putin is holding a losing hand in Ukraine, he may try to, quote, reshuffle the cards, end of quote, by expanding the conflict to neighboring nations. In recent weeks, Russian authorities have made, quote, increasingly bellicose, end of quote, statements against the Baltic states, threatening to bomb Latvia and apparently sending drones that triggered an air raid alarm in Lithuania. Russia also published the addresses of companies in 8 European nations that it said were helping Ukraine build drones, warning of, quote, unpredictable consequences, end of quote, if they don't stop. Attacking NATO countries would be a huge gamble for even the risk-taking Putin, but he clearly sees Europe as, quote, an implacable enemy that must be punished or destroyed. Putin is not only worried about the war, quote, but about his own position, end of quote, said Gideon Rachman in the Financial Times UK. Obstacles to Putin's removal, quote, remain formidable, end of quote. But as the country's economy sags under the weight of war-fueled inflation and higher taxes, there are, quote, invisible signs of dissent within the Russian elite, end of quote. It's widely understood that peace may require, quote, a new face and fresh thinking, end of quote, which threatens his grip on power. Quote, nobody has a map for what comes next, said The Economist. Putin's war in Ukraine has created, quote, a situation that in chess is known as zugzwang, when every move worsens the position, end of quote. As he flails, Russians are already, quote, starting to imagine a future without him. Technology, AI, Pope Leo's defense of humanity. Pope Leo IV is deeply worried about what artificial intelligence might do to all of us, said Francis X. Rocca in The Atlantic. The 42,300-word encyclical issued by the American-born pontiff last week, his first since being elevated to the papacy last year, was almost entirely devoted to AI, and he outlines, quote, the choice humanity faces in stark terms, quote. With the help of governments and institutions, he says that technology could become, quote, an instrument of growth, justice, and fraternity, end of quote. But right now, it is fueling unemployment, destroying the environment, and reducing workers to, quote, cogs in a machine, end of quote. We are unwisely entrusting AI with, quote, lethal or otherwise irreversible decisions, end of quote. And the technology's ready-made answers, he warns, can, quote, weaken personal creativity and judgment, end of quote, threatening the, quote, desire to form genuine human connections, end of quote. The Vatican, quote, tends to think in centuries, end of quote, as one aphorism puts it. But on this issue, Leo has moved, quote, with remarkable speed, end of quote. It's a clear sign of what he thinks humanity is up against. Leo, quote, should be applauded, end of quote, said The Guardian in an editorial. The, quote, reckless hubris, profit-seeking, and lack of accountability of figures such as Elon Musk represent a threat to the common good, end of quote. And regulation is needed to ensure their ambitions. Their ambitious plans are deployed, quote, for the good of all, end of quote. While Leo's thoughts are, of course, informed by theology, his, quote, humanity first message, end of quote, is one that even the secular world can support. AI is a, quote, spiritual and civilizational test that forces us to face what it means to be human, quote, end of quote, said Russell Moore in Christianity Today. Leo's concern is not that machines will outpace humans, but that, quote, human beings will become more like machines, end of quote, prioritizing, quote, efficiency, control, optimization, and power above human dignity, end of quote. The problem with Leo's encyclical is that it doesn't go nearly far enough, said Matthew Walther in the New York Times, Magnifica Humanitas, Magnificent Humanity. Begins with a parable about the Tower of Babel, quote, perhaps the greatest biblical symbol of technological hubris, end of quote. But it misses the story's key point, which is not that the tower should have been built more ethically with greater, quote, feedback from a more disparate assemblage of stakeholders, end of quote. The moral is instead, don't, quote, don't build it, end of quote. And that's the message Leo needed to deliver on AI, which is, quote, unambiguously evil, end of quote. We get it, said Barton Swaim in the Wall Street Journal. The Pope's a doomer. Clearly, he has, quote, genuine concern for all the ill uses to which AI may be put, end of quote. But, quote, nobody yet understands the moral import of AI, end of quote, and calls for governments to, quote, regulate AI, quote, are incoherent and dangerous. Leo is simply echoing what the left, what the, quote, left liberal orthodoxy is, end of quote, is saying. But what's the point, quote, of a grand

3D printer designed specifically for construction, which, quote, extruded a cement-like mixture, end of quote, to build up the exterior shell in layers. Human construction workers added the roof, windows and wiring. The final product has 8,611 square feet of living space across three floors and 12 total units, each with its own balcony, built in a fraction of the time needed for conventional construction. The same printer, a Cobod BOD2, has been used to create data centers and earthquake-resistant homes. Bytes. What's new in tech? Blue Origin's fiery launch fail. Jeff Bezos' startup suffered a catastrophic setback last week when its New Glenn rocket, quote, exploded in spectacular and disastrous fashion, end of quote, said Eric Berger in Ars Technica. The explosion, which was captured live on camera, produced a dramatic fireball that turned the sky above Cape Canaveral, Florida, orange. Blue Origin has launched New Glenn three times without issue, and it's not immediately clear what caused this disaster. It occurred during the, quote, initial stages of the static fire test, end of quote, which is like a dress rehearsal for an actual launch, and no one was injured. But the explosion, quote, caused extensive damage to the company's large and complex launch site, end of quote. After a similar accident involving SpaceX's smaller Falcon 9 rocket in 2016, it took that company more than a year to rebuild its launch pad. Bezos called it, quote, a very rough day, end of quote. Soldiers' phones are easily tracked. Quote, anyone with a credit card, end of quote, can buy commercially available phone location data that can be used to track American troops, said Del Cameron in Wired. U.S. Central Command said in a letter in April that it had, quote, revealed multiple threats, quote, concerning the use of, quote, commercial location data to target U.S. personnel, end of quote, according to Reuters, which learned of the letter through Senator Ron Wyden, Democrat of Oregon. The disclosure marks, quote, the first official acknowledgement that the data broker economy is being used to hunt American forces, end of quote. But researchers have repeatedly shown how easy it is to purchase, quote, names, home addresses, health conditions, and financial details on active duty troops, end of quote, as well as their comings and goings. In a letter to the Pentagon, Wyden and a bipartisan group of legislators directed the military to take action to protect their personnel and treat, quote, the ad tech industry as a national security threat, end of quote. Why you shouldn't try scam baiting. It may be tempting to respond to a text that's obviously a scam, said Heidi Mitchell in the Wall Street Journal. But, quote, the best response is none at all, end of quote. Some people take pleasure in trying to, quote, drag out the conversation, end of quote, just to, quote, waste the scammer's time, end of quote. It may even be cathartic, but it's also foolish. Fraud experts say that responding to scammers at all tells them that the, quote, phone number is active and its owner is willing to engage, end of quote. This will, quote, likely put your number up for sale on the dark web, end of quote. And small details can be revealing. Quote, the hour you engage with a fraudulent text may expose your time zone or schedule, end of quote. And a certain joke may expose your age. Quote, even replying stop to a text can increase the number of messages you receive, end of quote. Health and science. Fears rise of a looming super El Niño. An unusually powerful El Niño event appears to be forming in the Pacific Ocean, with potentially calamitous consequences for much of the world, reports the New York Times. El Niño
is a cyclical shift in perspective.

0: Pacific winds and ocean temperatures that typically peaks in winter and scrambles weather worldwide, normally bringing heavier rain to parts of the Americas while drying out southern Africa, Australia, and swaths of South and Southeast Asia. Scientists gauge its strength by measuring water temperature in a patch of the Central Pacific. In the three biggest El Niños of the past 50 years, in 1982, 1997, and 2015, temperatures were about 2 degrees Celsius, 3.6 degrees Fahrenheit, above the long-term norm. Each caused trillions of dollars in global economic losses. This year's models point to a record-setting jump of up to 3 degrees centigrade, that's 5.4 degrees Fahrenheit. If that forecast holds, 2027 is likely to become the hottest year on record. The precedents are concerning. A famine fueled by the Super El Niño of 1877 to 78 killed tens of millions of people across the tropics, hitting southern India hardest. Modern grain reserves and early warning systems should prevent a similar catastrophe. But a severe El Niño would strain farmers already squeezed by fertilizer shortages, rising energy costs, and cuts to foreign aid. It's a, quote, perfect storm of factors, says Laurie Laybourne. Cows know who's who. A new study has found that dairy cows can match familiar human faces to familiar voices and even show a particular curiosity about strangers, reports The Times UK. At France's National Research Institute for Agriculture, Food and the Environment, scientists put 32 Prem Holstein cows in front of two side-by-side screens. One screen showed the silent face of a person they'd never seen before. The other, the silent face of someone the cow saw every day. The cows consistently spent more time staring at the unfamiliar face. When the researchers piped in a familiar voice, the cows turned their gaze towards the matching familiar face. An unfamiliar voice drew their eyes to the stranger's face. This ability to integrate multiple sensory cues suggests, quote, a higher level of cognitive processing, end of quote, the researcher said. Curiously, when shown cows instead of people, the pattern flipped. The animals lingered on the faces of familiar bovines. Because cows, quote, do not perceive all humans as a single undifferentiated category, end of quote, the researchers write, farmers and milkers might want to stop work with specific cows to, quote, strengthen the human-animal relationship, end of quote. A shot of dementia protection. Could routine vaccines help stave off dementia? A growing body of research suggests they might, reports Ars Technica. Shots against the flu, shingles, RSV, pneumonia, hepatitis and tetanus have all been linked to lower risk for the disease. Until now, the leading explanation has been that those vaccines prevent infections that cause brain inflammation, which over time contribute to cognitive decline. But in a recent paper, researchers in Belgium and South Africa proposed something more surprising. The shots may train a part of the immune system long thought to be untrainable. Vaccines have always targeted adaptive immunity, the T cells and antibodies that learn to spot specific pathogens. But innate immune defenses, immune cells that attack invaders as well as and physical barriers like skin and mucus, were once thought to be largely static. In 2011, researchers showed they can also be primed, retaining memory of past encounters through chemical tags on genes. This, quote, trained immunity, quote, the team argues, may keep brain inflammation in check long after a shot is received. If that's correct, they write, vaccines could be crucial for alleviating the global burden of dementia, end of quote. the deep sea origins of sex. Animals have been getting jiggy with it for a lot longer than we thought, reports IFL Science. A fossil discovered in Canada's Mackenzie Mountains has pushed the origin of sexual reproduction back some 5 million to 10 million years, to about 567 million years. The pioneer was Funicia, a squishy, tube-shaped creature rooted to the seafloor that reproduced by spraying sperm and eggs into the surrounding water. This technique wasn't romantic, but it was revolutionary. For 3 billion years before Funicia evolved, life consisted of microbes that reproduced by splitting into identical copies of themselves. Sex changed all that. Drawing genes from two parents accelerated evolution, eventually producing every fish, fern, and human alive today. The fossils were unearthed alongside more than 100 other multicellular animals from the Ediacaran period. Because these creatures lived in the deep ocean, the discoveries could reverse the long-held idea that complex life first emerged in shallower coastal waters before migrating to ocean depths. Quote, "We think of the deep ocean as a dark, inhospitable place," end of quote, says co-author Scott Evans of the American Museum of Natural History. But it is also, quote, "but it is also relatively stable with few fluctuations in things like temperature and oxygen, essential to most animal life," end of quote. Arts. Review of reviews. Books. Book of the Week. Trudeau and Doonesbury, A Biography by Joshua Kendall. Abrams, $35. The new Gary Trudeau biography is, compared with the comic strip he's known for, quote, "not as sophisticated in tone and content," end of quote, said Dwight Garner in the New York Times. But while it's merely, quote, "a meat and potatoes biography," end of quote, it, quote, "has a good story to tell," end of quote, and, quote, "I devoured it in two or three sittings as if it were an ideal bag of popcorn," end of quote. Trudeau, now 77, is a hero to many because beginning with the first syndicated appearance of Doonesbury in 1970, he dragged a knowing hippie sensibility into the playground of the comic pages, end of quote. For decades, his strips were, quote, a daily confirmation of one's sanity, end of quote. And he's been just as sharp since slowing in 2014 to a Sunday-only publication schedule. He is, as this book reveals, a short guy who shot up at age 17, but who, quote, never forgot what being a short guy was like, end of quote. Author Joshua Kendall traces Trudeau's life back to its origins, quote, "a childhood marked by both immense privilege and a quiet defining trauma," end of quote, said David Smith in The Guardian. Trudeau grew up in an upstate New York town, essentially built by his great-grandfather, but his mother left the family when Gary was 10, and he battled depression and towering bullies when he was sent away to prep school. But an inspiring teacher helped him express himself through art. And after he entered Yale in 1966, he started a comic strip in the student paper that evolved into Doonesbury. By the mid-1970s, he'd won a Pulitzer Prize and was carried in newspapers with a total readership of 60 million. And he'd graduated from lampooning jocks and preppies to calling out Richard Nixon's criminality. In 1980, he married Today Show co-host Jane Pauley. Quote, "Kendall reminds us of the many times that Doonesbury was more than just a comic strip," end of quote, said Alex Beam in the Boston Globe. A moving chapter details Trudeau's deep immersion in the experiences of wounded combat veterans, a group he honored when one of the strip's original characters, the footballer BD, lost a leg fighting in the Iraq War. At other times, Trudeau has drawn anger or censorship, as when he created the Funny Pages' first openly gay character, or spoofed new state limits on abortions. Though Kendall persuaded the famously reclusive Trudeau to answer some biographical questions, the author offers little insight above his subject's emotional life, leaving, quote, a yawning hole, end of quote, in his account. Still, the book is, quote, a warm and fuzzy romp for baby boomers, end of quote, and, quote, a perfect biography for Trudeau. Respectful, informative, and none too intrusive. Just the way he would want it. Deconstructing the Kardashians, a New Media Manifesto by MJ Corey, Pantheon, $30. In the preface of her new book, MJ Corey offers a note of apology for pouring so much energy into analyzing a family that's famously famous for being famous and for little else, said Megan Garber in The Atlantic. Quote, the rest of Corey's book, however, is unapologetic, and rightfully so. The Kardashians matter, Corey suggests, because of who they are, but also because of who we are. End of quote. It's the viewing habits of the rest of us, after all, that have turned sisters Kim, Khloe, Kourtney, Kendall and Kylie, plus mother Kris, into ubiquitous and persistently influential presences in 21st century culture. The Kardashians have become billionaires on the fuel of our attention, and Corey, who for years has been applying scholarly analysis to the family in her popular Kardashian colloquium social media posts, has written a book that, quote, reads less as a biography of one clan than as a study of the culture that elevated it, end of quote. To argue its points, the book, quote, the book deploys a litany of canonical media theorists and philosophers, end of quote, said Kyle Chaka in The New Yorker. Jeanne Brodiard, Walter Benjamin, and Marcia McLuhan are invoked to show how the Kardashians shrewdly used media formats, both old and new, to build an enduring following. Kim, now 45, has been particularly adept at amassing attention, building her fame off the 2007 leak of a sex tape to become a billionaire entrepreneur whose image still fills social media feeds. Quote, Corey is at her best when parsing the ways in which the Kardashians resonate with their audience. End of quote. Alas, deconstructing the Kardashians can be, quote, a frustratingly frenetic and recursive book whose agglomeration of details doesn't always amount to a deeper narrative, end of quote. Yes, the book jumps around, said Molly B. Nash in the Chicago Review of Books, but, quote, it is an organized chaos, one that reflects the progression of this multifaceted matriarchal family into the heart of the cultural zeitgeist, end of quote. Corey's, quote, incredible ambition study takes in all the ways the Kardashians have harvested attention, all the ways they've infiltrated various consumer spheres, and all the ways our responses to their evolving act reveal shifts in our relationships to mass media. Quote, whether we've wanted to or not, we've been keeping up. End of quote. How to Be a Dissident by Gail Beckerman, Crown, $18. Dissidence is not a political stance, said Sasha Razor in the Los Angeles Review of Books. In this provocative work, which, quote, reads less like a history than a sustained act of thinking out loud, end of quote, author Gail Beckerman considers 10 moral qualities shared by a range of individuals who refuse to conform to key moments in history. You could argue that he oversells the importance of standing apart, but what anchors Beckerman's book and ultimately what stays with the reader is its environmental honesty. That's all the time available today. I hope you enjoyed listening to The Week. This is Nora signing off from the Talking Information Center. Thank you for listening.
1: Here's your Southern Illinois weather forecast.
2: Good morning.
1: Today, expect sunshine with a high near 96. Tonight, look for clear skies with a low near 80. Monday, expect sunshine with a high near 97. Monday night, look for clear skies with a low near 82. Tuesday, expect sunshine with a high near 96. Get your weather every hour right here on Mind's Eye Radio, your virtual newsstand. In Belleville, it's sunny and 79 degrees. In Collinsville, it's partly cloudy and 77 degrees. In O'Fallon, it's partly cloudy and 78 degrees.
2: The USS Monitor was a worthy opponent of the Confederate ironclad Virginia, but the Union ship that changed naval warfare was no match for the perfect storm. Steaming under tow into an area known as the Graveyard of the Atlantic, the Monitor was tempest-tossed and sent to the bottom of our ocean world. It was not a fit night for man nor ironclad. Just past midnight on December 30, 1862, the USS Monitor, pride of the Union Navy, was caught in a fierce nor'easter. Swamped by 20-foot swells, the situation grew dire. The captain ordered engines stopped so steam could be diverted to the Monitor's pumps. A frenzied crew formed bucket brigades. A red distress lantern swung from the pilot house. The captain of the nearby USS Rhode Island ordered lifeboats sent to the foundering vessel. 14 crew members from the Monitor died that night. Survivors recalled watching the red lantern vanish. Fast forward 113 years, Krista Trono of the Monitor National Marine Sanctuary.
3: In the 1970s, when they were doing the initial dives on the Monitor, the very first thing that they found and recovered was the red signal lantern, which could possibly have been the same lantern that the last sailors had seen the night that the Monitor sank.
2: But the Monitor would rise again. I'm Marilyn Cooley. Our ocean world is made possible by the National Marine Sanctuary Foundation, helping protect our underwater treasures. 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
7: Hello, and welcome to the Funny Pages. My name's Greg Conroy. Ready to party? Let's kick it off with our favorite couple, the Pickles. Nelson, Opal's grandson, is sitting on the arm of her easy chair where Opal is seated. Nelson remarks, "My tooth came out, Grandma, but I don't know where it went." Opal, "Oh my." Nelson continues, "Do you think the tooth fairy will still come?" Opal, "I don't know. She might not." In the final frame, Nelson looks at her and asks, "Where does Grandpa keep his dentures when he goes to sleep?" Pearls Before Swine. Pig and Goat are with a friend of Goat's whose name is Pete. Goat, "Pig, this is my friend Pete. He's a Pi Kappa Gamma, just like I was in college. You want to go to lunch with us?" Pig, "Oh, don't talk to me about food. It's torture. I'm trying to lose weight." Goat, "Well, what would you rather talk about?" Pig, "Anything. Your friend. What fraternity did you say he's in?" Goat replies, "Pizza pie. Pizza pie." Pig, "With pepperoni and olives." Pete looks at Goat and asks, "What's happening here?" Goat, "I never know." Pizza pie. Zits. Jeremy's father is approaching Jeremy, who looks a bit forlorn. The dad asks, "Have you given any more thought to selling the van?" You may recall that Jeremy's vintage van has become an environmental problem, belching smoke and fire into the neighborhood. and Dad's trying to get him to sell the van. Jeremy, it's not that easy. The van is, it's like a part of me. Could you sell something that shares your DNA? The dad, probably not without your mother's permission. That's so cute. Mutts, Earl the dog and Mooch the cat are looking up toward the sky. Earl, the first snowflake. Sure enough, here comes a single snowflake tumbling down from the sky and lands in the grass right in front of these two. While Earl and Mooch both look at it, Mooch excitedly asks, "Should I get your scrapbook?" Mother Goose and Grim. Grim is looking up at Mother Goose, who is pointing at him and saying, "Sit, Grimmy, sit." Grim crawls up under the recliner and sits, fully extended, of course. She then says, "Down, Grimmy, down." Grim looks at her and replies, "Make up your mind." I'd say the obedience lessons are going pretty well. Macanudo. William Tell, dressed in 15th century hunter's clothing, is aiming a crossbow at a man wearing a dark overcoat and a bowler hat. The man also has an apple hovering in front of his face. Okay, so what we have here is they're mixing two entirely different cultural events, about 500 years apart, actually. William Tell was a 15th century political figure fighting for Switzerland's independence. He was known as a marksman with the crossbow. The king captured Tell and his son, but offered to free both of them if Tell would shoot an apple off his son's head. Then the man in the overcoat with the hovering apple in front of his face, that's based on a 1964 painting by a surrealist artist René Magritte titled Son of Man, representing how we can allow something unimportant to distract us from reality. At least that's what Wikipedia says. In this case, it's an apple blocking our view. The joke here is that if William Tell shoots at the apple, the arrow would kill the man. In the cartoon, the man remarks, "I'm having second thoughts." Isn't Google amazing? But do we need to know that much in a cartoon? Well, that's Macanudo. Rhymes with orange. The text box reads, "The anniversary." So there's one frame. Two wolves, one sitting on the sofa holding up an empty shoebox, while the other is a female wolf who's wearing two bunny slippers. Her husband remarks, "Did you think I'd go cheap on you? Of course they're real." Ew. Hi, Aunt Lois. The faucet in the bathroom is dripping. A large handwritten sign is taped on the wall above the faucet. It reads, "Fix faucet." Hi is shown reading the sign. In the second frame, Lois enters the room and Hi remarks, "I didn't know they made Post-its that big." Lois, "Oh, yeah, they're good for loud reminders." Cute. You know, that reminds me. She used to have a job jar for him. She was always carrying around trying to get him to do chores. I guess this is an updated version. Well, anyway. Dustin. Ed and Helen, Dustin's parents, are watching television. Ed has the remote when he points out, "I know the news is always the same. Journalists compiling all the worst things that happened in the last 24 hours. Ed continues, "But lately, it seems like they're getting better at it." Beetle Bailey. Lieutenant Fuzz walks through the door of his office, suddenly realizing, wow, it's cold in here. Sergeant Snorkel, who is seated at his desk, shares the office with the lieutenant, which has always made Fuzz upset. Fuzz continues, it's winter. Why do you have the air conditioning on? Meanwhile, a bowl of ice cream and a carton of ice cream are on Sarge's desk. Sarge replies, I didn't want my ice cream to melt. Dilbert, our favorite engineer, has walked out of a conference room with his shirt torn and shredded, his tie cut off, his pants shredded, and he's cursing, blankety, blank, blank. In the second frame, Alice, the colleague with the pyramid haircut, also walks out of the same room. Alice is also cursing, blankety, blank, blank, and her jacket is torn. In the final frame, a creature who's a human with moth wings protruding from his back and two antennae coming out of his head is in the conference room thinking, the meeting moth should never go to a meeting on an empty stomach. So, the cartoonist has been running a series about how some people are drawn to meetings and drive everyone crazy. A little silly, but it's the comics. The other coast. A wolf is sitting atop a rock outcropping at night, and he's thinking, it is so cold tonight, I can't even feel my tail. He spies a deer nearby and thinks to himself, ooh, a nice juicy deer to pounce on. In the third frame, he just looks down at his paws. In the final frame, he's thinking, I'm frozen to the rock. The duplex. Eno Camino is standing in a jury box in a courtroom. He's the foreman who is telling the judge, Your Honor, we, the jury, have reached a unanimous decision. The judge replies, and what is that? You know, we think you and Judge Judy would make a cute couple. Drabble. Ralph is sitting by his laptop. In the second frame, he opens the laptop and he's thinking, whenever I feel like a loser, I open my emails and look at all the special offers I qualify for. Non sequitur. We're in what appears to be a classroom. On the door is a sign that reads, Political Science, 1101. Our Policies, 101. There's also a bulletin board on the side wall with documents attached to it, and there are several students in seating nearby. They're older people, and there's a man with an organ grinder and a monkey with a cup he's holding. They're up front where the teacher would be. A bag of money is on the floor at his feet. Meanwhile, a nearby blackboard reads, Today's topic, representative government. A man with a goatee, who is the teacher, is sitting at the desk, and he's telling the class, Our guest today is a lobbyist who will give us a first-hand account of the gap between government theory and the real world. Lola. Etta, Lola's best friend, and Lola herself are both seated at a table. A man approaches. He turns around and walks away. Etta points out to Lola, That's Ted Thompson. He was one of my kindergarten students. I remember he was always poking around in places he shouldn't be. Lola, What's he do now? And Etta replies, Proctologist. By the way, that's gastroenterologist now. I think proctologist is a better word. Oh, gosh. Marmaduke. The big dog runs through the gate of the fence with a big smile on his face. In the neighbor's backyard of the neighbor who's standing next to a barbecue pit flipping burgers. Another neighbor is holding a beer, and his wife, who is holding a plate of food, sees the big dog trotting into the yard. Other people are already seated at a picnic bench with a checkered tablecloth. The neighbor says to everyone, "Maybe if we invited him, he wouldn't come." Ziggy. It's wintertime, and our little friend is wearing a hunter's cap with ear flaps over his ears and a thick coat. He's wearing mittens, and he's holding a rake, a leaf rake. He's in the backyard, and there's a bird standing on a frozen bit of water in the bird bath. The angry bird squawks at Ziggy. "The people next door have a jacuzzi." Baby blues. Wanda and her husband, Daryl, are having lunch. Wren, the baby, is also there. Wanda says, apparently, Wren is being sort of a bully at the daycare center. Daryl, what? He continues, "That's terrible." Wanda, "Well, the word is you have to go through her to get a juice box." Daryl, "Well, as long as she doesn't break any tiny kneecaps, we're probably okay." Argyle sweater. A police detective is standing over a table, and he's pointing at a chicken seated at the other side of the table. Another man on yet the other side of the table from the detective asks the chicken, "Why did you cross the road?" The second man continues, "And what was on the other side?" Pickles. Opal is talking with Nelson. Opal, "I'm sorry you can't find your tooth." He's been worrying about whether the tooth fairy will visit him because he lost his tooth. Opal, "When I was your age, I lost a tooth and then couldn't find it. So I took a white kidney bean and put it under my pillow instead." She continues, "And it worked. The tooth fairy thought it was a tooth and left me a quarter." Nelson replies, "Isn't that illegal?" Pearls before swine. Rat comes to the door to find two men wearing backpacks and also wearing white shirts and black ties. Rat, "Can I help you?" The first man replies, "Hello, have you heard the good news?" Rat, "Yes, the Steelers covered the spread." In the final frame, Rat has returned to Pig in the living room and tells him, "They wouldn't even high-five me." Zitz. Jeremy and his father are talking while sitting in a sofa. His dad is talking with him about selling the van that has become an environmental embarrassment in the neighborhood. Dad, "Just sell the van and I'll give you my old car for free. It's a no-brainer." He continues, "You'll have a reliable car and money for college." Jeremy, "Well, I could use a gold-plated Frappuccino maker in my dorm room." His dad screams, "Think tuition!" Rhymes with orange. The text box reads, "The date." A man and a woman, both wearing crowns, are dressed in medieval garb. The king is talking to the queen as they both give each other the side eye to a frog nearby on a lily pad in a pond. The king, "I told you if we went to my old neighborhood, there'd be the risk of running into my ex." Mutts. Earl, the dog, and Mooch, the cat, are sitting at a long table, each on either end. In the middle of the table is a gingerbread house. Earl asks, "What's that?" Mooch replies, "Schmilly's gingerbread house." Earl, "Looks like a fixer-upper." Mother Goose and Grim. Grim has his head in the toilet as Mother Goose arrives and remarks, "Grimmy, I'm ashamed of the way you drink out of the toilet." After she leaves, he lifts his head out and looks at us and points out, "Oh, like it's my fault there's no straw dispenser in the bathroom?" Macanudo. We're at the edge of the ocean where a penguin is doing a handstand on the grass above the rocks. Nearby, a whale is in the ocean and he has just dived underwater, so all we see above water are his flukes, as if he's doing a handstand like the penguin. Hi, I'm Lois. Hi is at his office, standing next to a woman who in turn is looking at Thirsty. Thirsty is Hi's neighbor and an office mate. Thirsty is fast asleep with his feet on his desk. The woman remarks, Thirsty fell asleep at his desk again. In the final frame, we discover Mr. Fufram, the boss, also in the office, observing Thirsty, who is also snoring loudly. Hi remarks, he's definitely not quiet quitting. Blondie. Dagwood is driving his car, and Herb Woodley is in the passenger seat. Herb is Dagwood's best friend. Herb, these gas prices are insane. Dagwood, tell me about it. Herb, at this rate, I'm going to need a car that gets better gas mileage. Dagwood, what? Are you thinking about getting a new car? Herb, well, actually, I was thinking maybe I could borrow yours. Herb is forever borrowing lawn equipment and other items from Dagwood. This is a step up, though. Bizarro. We're in the psychiatrist's office, where the psychiatrist himself is sitting in a chair. He's dressed in a suit with a black tie, and he's making notes in a spiral notepad. His patient has jumped up from the psychiatrist's couch and running around in circles in the room. The psychiatrist remarks, first, let's address the compulsive gamboling. I think that's an archaic word these days. Beetle Peely. Privates Zero and Beetle are looking at a map by a road. The mountains are shown on the map. A note on the map reads, you are here. Zero asks, why does this sign say you are here? Beetle, well, that's because that's where we are. Zero asks, but how does it know that? Dilbert. You'll recall we're in the midst of a series about the Mothman, who is drawn to meetings. The Mothman has wings protruding from his back and antennae coming out of his head. In this particular episode, he's turned looking around a corner of a cubicle. The pointy-haired boss is talking to another colleague. The Mothman, my moth sense has detected a meeting. Then he approaches the boss and asks, hi guys, what are you talking about? Is this a meeting? I can't resist joining in. The other guy tells the boss, run for it, and I'll hold him off with this cedar-flavored donut. Other coast. Coco, the black and white dog, is sitting in the driver's seat of a parked car. He's thinking, here I am staring at the door to the shop that Dad went into. A woman approaches the car and looks in. She remarks, what a cute little doggy. Coco starts barking at her. Bark, bark, bark, bark. In the final frame, Coco is again sitting back behind the wheel, and he's thinking, staring at shop doors is serious business. Duplex. Eno Camino is wearing boxers and a t-shirt while sitting on the edge of a doctor's exam table in a physician's office. The doctor is there with a clipboard. The doctor remarks, I want to run more tests to rule out the possibility that I haven't increased your bill enough. That's not funny. Travel. Ralph has a surprised look on his face and exclaims, whoa. He's looking at his cell phone with a question mark over his head. Then he turns to Norman, his oldest, and remarks, I hate it when I'm holding my phone in my hand, but I feel it vibrate in my pocket. Norman, phantom phone syndrome. Non sequitur. A man wearing a pinstripe suit is holding up a framed object while seated in a bar near two other women. The man addresses the two attractive women Would you ladies, or whatever pronoun you prefer, like to see my sensitivity training certificate? The text box reads, Phil's quest for a good opening line continues. Lola, we're at the senior center where we hear from inside, What are you doing, Harry? Harry replies, A crossword puzzle. In the second frame, we're inside where Harry's working on the puzzle. Harry points out, They keep my mind as sharp as a tack. In the third frame, Lola, his good friend, looks over his shoulder at it. In the last frame, she replies, Yeah, filling the white squares and not the black ones, Harry? Ooh, that's going to help a ton. Marmaduke. The big dog is taking a nap in Phil and Debbie's bed. Both look in the door and Phil remarks, Poor guy. He wore himself out trying to outbark Snyder's leaf blower. Poor baby. Ziggy. Our little friend is talking to the parrot and there's a phone off the hook on the table next to the parrot's perch. The parrot asks, Can I have a few days off? They want me to do a gig on The View. Baby blues. Wanda, who is holding Ren, the baby, is at the daycare chatting with one of the teachers who is holding a sheaf of papers. She's there because the other mothers have complained that Ren is a bit of a bully. Wanda, we've told Ren to stop hoarding juice boxes. The woman replies, Thank you. Wanda, I think she's just imitating her older brother and sister. The woman begins to dial her cell phone as she asks, So, there's organized crime in her home life too? Wanda replies excitedly while waving at the woman and replies, Oh, no, no, no, I mean, well, an acceptable level, I guess. I'll tell you, Hammy and Zoe could actually be organized crime in that house. Pearls before swine. Rat is chatting with Pig. Rat, I hear you got a new car. Pig, yeah, it has lots of cool features like when you reach up to close the trunk, you just push a button. You don't have to actually pull the trunk down. Goat joins them and replies, How lazy have we become? Rat, pretty lazy. Pig, my goal is no physical movement at all. Goat remarks as he reads the newspaper, Hey, look, obesity is up. Pickles. Nelson is standing next to his bed after waking. He looks under the pillow and finds a few dollars. He approaches Opal, his grandmother, and says, Well, Grandma, it worked. I put a white bean under my pillow, and the tooth fairy gave me $2. Opal. You don't seem very happy about it. Nelson. Oh, I am. But I'm also kind of disappointed that the tooth fairy is so gullible. Family circus. PJ, the baby, is sitting on the back of his piggy bank, the pink little pig with pink flowers. He's wearing his pajamas. Dolly shouts, PJ's having a piggy bank ride. Rhymes with orange. The text box reads, The Entomologist. In the one frame are two women, one in a sofa and the other in an easy chair in a living room. There's a man carrying a satchel, and while he is hanging his hat, his wife sees a large spider on his shirt back. The wife states to the other woman, I hate it when he brings his work home with him. Mother Goose and Grimm. Mother Goose is at a restaurant where she's looking at the menu. The waiter is standing there with a notepad ready to take her order. She says to the waiter, I'd like the shrimp. The waiter replies, Very well, ma'am. In the next frame, there's a large shrimp standing there where the other waiter was. The shrimp is also holding a notepad. The shrimp replies to Mother Goose, May I take your order? I don't know if I need to translate that. I don't know how to speak shrimp. Macanudo. Many penguins are standing or sitting on rock formations above the water level of the ocean. In the middle is a larger boulder with two penguins. One penguin says to the other, "Life on the rocks." Hi, and Lois. Trixie, the baby, is looking out the window on an overcast day. She's thinking, "I really get sad when Sunbeam doesn't visit." In the next frame, we're inside the house looking out at her point of view, and she is wearing a frown, the clouds obscuring the sun, as she muses, "Absence makes my heart go yonder." Aww. Blondie. The mailman is standing on the front porch talking to Dagwood. The mailman. "With more deliveries being made by delivery robots, I worry I'll become obsolete." Dagwood replies, "Oh, I suppose the upside for me is that my mail may actually be delivered on time." The mailman replies, "And the downside is that until then, your mail may or may not be delivered at all." Whoops. Beetle Bailey. Miss Buxley comes out of the general's office with a frown on her face. She says to Lieutenant Blips, the general's military attaché, "He always has to get the last word in." Lieutenant Blips replies, "I know." In the next and final frame, Miss Buxley is slouching at her desk as if she's worn out. She adds, "The problem is getting him to the last word." Dilbert. Dogbert, the HR expert, is sitting at a computer. The text box reads, "Dogbert, the tech support dog, works on the phone." Dogbert. "First, I need to ask you many questions. Then I will transfer you to someone who will ask the same questions again." In the final frame, he continues, "We do this to remove any hope you might have had that we understand technology." Other Coast. Coco, the black and white dog, is with his owner while the owner is talking to another man. The other man remarks, "Does your dog know any cool tricks?" The owner replies, "He's a good diver." The other man asks, "A dog diving off a dock?" Coco's owner replies, "No, not quite." In the final frame, the owner adds, "More like that dog diving off a couch." In the final frame, the man's wife is carving a roast in small slices when one piece falls off the counter and Coco makes a dive at it from the sofa. The woman says, "Whoops." You're listening to The Funny Pages. My name's Greg Conroy. And this is brought to you by the good folks at Mind's Eye Organization. The Duplex. Eno Camino is in the bathroom looking in the mirror. Fang, the yellow dog, is with him. Eno, "I'm thinking of growing a Fu Manchu mustache." Fang, "I don't think you can pull it off." Eno asks, "The long whiskers part?" Fang replies, "No, the man part." Drabble. Honey Bunch, Ralph's wife, is seated at the table with her husband. "Ralph, you know what I don't understand?" Honey Bunch, "Besides most things?" In the second frame, Ralph continues, "Why do people come down with the flu and come up with an idea? And why do we write down things that go into a write-up?" Honey Bunch is smiling. In the final frame, Ralph asks, What did you mean besides most things?" She looks at her phone and replies, 9 seconds. Non sequitur. The title box reads, "The Unedited Book of Genesis." In the first frame, Noah and his ark, full of animals, is floating through the flood, but they have beached a boat on a shore of a very small island, maybe 10 feet across. A large sign mounted on the island reads, "Last Stop Mountain Resort, No Pets." A woman is standing next to the sign holding an umbrella. She is talking to Noah, who has stuck his head out of a porch on the side of the large boat. The woman remarks to Noah, "I don't care who sent you or why, zoo boy. Policy is policy, so move on." Zoo boy. Lola. Etta, the best friend to Lola, our favorite senior citizen, and Lola herself are sitting on a park bench reading. Etta exclaims, "Good Lord, what is Cecil up to now?" Cecil is Lola's eccentric friend. Lola, making one of his YouTube videos, Cecil is holding a selfie stick with a cell phone mounted on the top. He's trying to take a photo of himself with a squirrel standing on a street tree branch behind him. Lola, "This one is on how to read squirrel lips." Etta goes back to reading her tablet. "Of course." Marmaduke. At a construction site, two men are lowering pipes into a long trench that they've dug. They're each wearing hard hats and gloves. At the opening to their construction site, Marmaduke is sporting a hard hat. He trots in past the gate. The men look up at the dog. One of them says, "Oh, it looks like we're going to have help today." Ziggy. Our favorite little buddy, Ziggy, is standing in his bathroom next to the plumber that he called. They're both looking at the toilet. The plumber tells Ziggy, "This toilet is in violation of Water Conservation Statute 317.251. I'm afraid I'll have to confiscate it." The Argyle sweater. Abraham Lincoln is wearing his stovepipe hat, but instead of a suit, he is wearing a dress. He holds it out to admire his reflection in a mirror. Abe's wife comes into the room. "Abe, is that my gown?" Abe is startled. The text box reads, "The less spoken of Gettysburg, dress." Oh, but jeez. Baby Blues. Wanda and Daryl are sitting on the couch eating a bowl of popcorn. Daryl looks down at his tablet and tells his wife, "Looks like I'll be getting a decent year-end bonus this year." Wanda smiles. "That's great. We should do something sensible with it, like paying down the mortgage." She looks down at her phone. Daryl, "Well, we could." He types in something on his tablet and there is a loud whoosh sound. Daryl, "Or," his wife hears a ding on her phone and looks at the screen. "Why did I just get a link to new jet skis?" Pearls Before Swine. Goat enters the living room holding a cup of tea. He sees Pig and asks, "Where are you going with that sponge?" Pig, "I spilled carbonara sauce in the kitchen. Then I accidentally walked through it and stepped on the rug." Goat, "So what are you going to do?" Pig walks toward the rug and kneels down to start cleaning up his mess. "I'm trying to reduce my carbonara footprint." In the final frame, Rat is standing on top of Steve Pastis' desk. He is the cartoonist who created this strip. Rat looks the cartoonist right in the eye and exclaims, "You ruin all of our environments." Rat hates it when Steve does a pun like that. Rhymes with Orange. The text box reads, "The results. A man is wearing a hospital gown and sitting on the examination table at his doctor's office. The doctor is in the room with him. The man holds up a sign on his lap that reads, 'How would you rate my kidneys?' A series of 5 stars for the doctor to choose from are printed underneath. Already on the table next to him are a couple of other signs. The top one reads, 'How would you rate my heart?' With more stars, the man says to the doctor, 'Your opinion matters,' the doctor replies. 'So you're in marketing?'" Macanudo. A penguin has just jumped off of a tall cliff, diving into the ocean. He has his wings flying out to the side. He is very happy. The text box reads, "Always be yourself unless you can be a penguin. Then always be a penguin." By Anonymous. A second line below it says, "Squeak" by Penguin. Hi and Lois. Hi is in the backyard with his son, Ditto. They are looking up at a large old tree that is holding the kids' treehouse. Hi remarks, "This old tree is looking sad. It may have to come down." Shocked, Ditto claps his hands together and pleads to his father, "Not my treehouse." In the next frame, Haya's in the kitchen, getting a glass.

frame, Dagwood is standing between the two stores eating a hot dog that he got from Fred's. He says to us, and sandwiched between them is Dagwood, fed and happy. Bizarro. A producer is sitting in his office in Hollywood, surrounded by various film awards that he's won. He's having a meeting with two other movie people, and everyone is staring at their tablets or phones. The producer says, fans are complaining about a superhero movie the studio hasn't even thought about making. The text box reads, Frontlash. Beetle Bailey. Beetle is standing next to Sarge, who exclaims, Oh, Beetle, what's wrong? In a wider frame, Sarge and Beetle are casting long shadows onto the wall behind them. The shadow of Beetle is kicking Sarge in the butt. Sarge says, There, I felt it again. Beetle smiles. Dilbert. Dogbert, the HR expert, is using his phone while sitting in his cubicle in front of a computer. The text box reads, Dogbert's tech support. Dogbert says into the phone, I'll need your serial number, which is conveniently located inside the unit. In the next frame, the man he is talking to is looking at a small shoebox-sized device. The man tells Dogbert, The sticker says my warranty will be voided if I open the case. Dogbert replies, Well, call me if anything changes. The Other Coast. Coco is sitting in the front seat of his owner's car with his head sticking out the window. The owner is driving down the street. Coco thinks to himself, It's amazing what one can smell as we drive through a neighborhood. I smell newly painted fence. I smell mown grass. And I smell burning leaves. He tips his head up to the side and continues, Ooh, and I smell barbecue pork sausages. He then turns to his owner in the car and pleads to himself, Could you turn around and go past there again? The Duplex. Eno Camino is sitting in his t-shirt and underwear at the kitchen table while enjoying a piece of pie. Suddenly, the phone rings. Eno answers the phone, and the voice says, You hardly ever come over to visit. I'm not going to live forever, you know. And when I'm gone, Eno interrupts and says, Mom, just once I'd like to have a guilt-free dessert. Drabble. Norman, Ralph's oldest, is training his dog. He's kneeling on the ground, holding a dog biscuit in one hand high over his head. He looks down at Wally, the wiener dog, who is eyeing the treat and says, Speak. Wally obediently answers, Rawr. Norman, roll over. Wally flings himself on his back and rolls over. Norman sticks out his hand and exclaims, Shake. Instead of offering his paw, Wally starts to shake all over. Norman thinks to himself, Dachshunds are good at that one. Non sequitur. Two businessmen in pinstripe suits are carrying briefcases standing next to an alley between two buildings. In the alley is a dumpster with a brown bear hiding in it. Another bear is hiding behind the dumpster. Scattered on the ground near the dumpster are two pairs of eyeglasses. The bears have made a trail of paper that they have taped to the floor leading to the middle of the sidewalk by the two businessmen. One of the businessmen is looking down at the trail of papers, intrigued. The other turns to him and says, Don't bother, they're just Twitter stock. Around the corner, the bears think to themselves, Dang. The text box reads, The Other Bear Market. That just tickles me. He's got a whole series of those. Bears are trying to trap humans. Lola. Our favorite senior citizen, Lola, is pushing a cart in the grocery store. She turns down the aisle labeled pet food. She takes an enormous bag of pet food from off the shelves and puts it in her cart with a loud whoomp. In the next frame, she is standing outside the home of Wile E. Coyote, the cartoon character. She has just dropped off the enormous bag of pet food labeled
Coyote Chow.

0: coyote is standing on the front porch watching her walk away. Lola yells over her shoulder, "There, now leave that scrawny bird alone." Marmaduke. The big dog is digging an enormous hole right next to his owner's vegetable garden. Marmaduke is kicking a lot of dirt behind him, making a pile. Phil leans in and yells, "Stop digging!" In the next frame, Phil points at a large pile of fertilizer on the other side of the vegetable garden and commands his dog, "Dig!" Ziggy. The little guy has come down to the kitchen for a midnight snack. The kitchen light is off, and Ziggy is lit by the amber glow of the light bulb inside the refrigerator as he holds the door open. Sitting on the top shelf inside the refrigerator is a mouse. He's pointing at some of the food behind him and says to Ziggy, "How come you never supersize anything?" Garfield. Our favorite feline is standing at the back fence talking to his girlfriend, Arlene. Arlene says, "I'm throwing a party. You want to come?" Garfield, "Can I sleep through it?" Arlene smiles, "Of course." Garfield smiles, "I'll be there." So silly. The Argyle Sweater. The text box reads, "Alvin and the Chipmunks, after puberty." The three chipmunks wearing long sweaters are in line at the unemployment office. The woman behind the counter yells out, "Next!" Pearls Before Swine. Pig and Goat are sitting at the counter having some coffee. Pig, "I broke up with Pigita. We finally hit upon an issue in our relationship that we just couldn't get past." Surprised, Goat answers, "Oh my God, what was it?" Pig turns to Goat. "She likes pineapple on her pizza." Aghast, Goat puts his hands on either side of his face and screams, "Hawaiian style? The worst!" Big. Pig, "We've agreed to never speak of it again." My wife loves pineapple on pizza. I do not. But we've survived. The Family Circus. Billy is standing in the bathroom where his mother has just drawn him a bath. He is naked and covered in dirt. His mother is holding a washcloth and a bar of soap. Billy asks her, "Couldn't you just dust me off?" Macanudo. The big blue monster is wearing a tiny red and white striped party hat and leaning up against a tree. Her name is Olga. She has blue fur, very sharp teeth, and she is the imaginary friend of the little boy in this comic strip. The little boy is currently playing a game of hide and seek. The big blue monster, whose name is Olga, because it's the only word she can actually say, as I said, the little boy is playing a game of hide and seek. Olga turns and looks around, trying to find the boy. He jumps up into the air. Being a monster, she is able to jump extremely high and calls out to the boy who is hiding in the branches of a tree, "Olga!" And we assume that means, "I found you." Frustrated, the boy in the tree says to the monster, "I hate playing hide and seek with you." Hi, and Lois. Chip the teenager comes into the living room wearing a jacket and carrying his backpack. He says to Lois, "I'm really attracted to older women." Lois turns, surprised. She said, "You are?" Chip goes outside, where a pretty girl drives up in a red car to pick him up. She honks the horn. Chip waves at his mother as he walks toward the car, saying, "Julie just got her driver's license." Dustin. Our favorite slacker is carrying a drink. He walks up to a beautiful woman who's sitting at a table enjoying a cocktail. The woman looks up from her phone and glares at Dustin. Dustin says to the woman, "When you look at me like that, it makes me want to walk away without introducing myself." The woman does not answer, but continues to glare at Dustin. Finally, in the next frame, the woman replies, "I can only keep this look on my face for so long." Oh, poor guy. Rhymes with orange. The text box reads midnight. Two robbers have broken the window and the door of a jewelry store. They're wearing black shirts and have black masks tied around their eyes. They used a hammer to break the window, which is lying on the floor by the broken glass. One of the robbers is kneeling in front of a jewelry counter that he has broken into and is collecting the diamond rings and other jewelry. The other robber stands next to him holding a big bag to carry their loot. He remarks to the one on the floor, "I'd feel better about this if we could be sure the diamonds were conflict-free." The other robber replies, "Now you tell me." Mother Goose and Grimm. Mother Goose is standing in front of her mirror hanging on the wall. She says to the mirror, "Mirror, what can I do to become more appealing?" The mirror answers her, "Have you tried orange sauce with apricot jam?" Bizarro. A man is standing in front of a microphone at an open mic night. There's a stool with a bottle of water on it next to him. The man is wearing jeans and a jacket. He looks down at his phone and says into the microphone, "My brother's stuck in traffic, but he texted me some jokes." The title reads, "Stand-in Comedy." Beetle Bailey. General Halftrack is standing in his living room holding a cup of coffee with the newspaper under his arm. His wife Martha looks around in the living room, which is filled with clutter, and says in dismay, "We need a bigger house." The general turns to her and remarks, "We don't need a bigger house. Just get rid of some of the clutter." His wife walks up to the general, puts her finger on her chin, and looks the general up and down. The general asks, "Why are you looking at me like that?" Dilbert. Our favorite engineer is sitting on his couch eating a bag of chips. Dogbert, the HR expert, is standing on the armrest of the couch next to him. Dogbert says to Dilbert, "Do you think I have too much false humility? Try going a week without using any false humility so I can see the difference." In the final frame, Dilbert is in bed under the covers. Dogbert is standing on top of the covers wearing a gold crown and carrying a gold scepter in his paw. Dogbert jumps up and down and commands, "Wake up, you piece of fetid carp, and experience the joy of knowing Dogbert." Dilbert turns on his side and thinks to himself, "This could be a long week." The Other Coast. The woman who owns the dog Sakura walks into the living room and is confused when she sees a trail along the floor and up into the couch of bits of pink and white fabric and stuffing. The trail leads around the corner into the other room. She follows the trail until she finds its end and her dog. The dog is surrounded by arms and legs of what was once a teddy bear toy. He's holding its decapitated head in its paws. The woman is disappointed and scolds her dog, saying, "Really? That toy was supposed to be completely indestructible." Sakura looks up and smiles, saying, "I like a challenge." The Duplex. Fang, the yellow dog, is standing next to the toilet, noisily drinking the water out of the bowl. Lap, lap, lap. He stops drinking and flushes the toilet. He then sticks his head into the toilet bowl and starts drinking more. He thinks to himself, "I understand that in some foreign countries, it's considered impolite to flush between drinks." Drabble. Wally the wiener dog is sitting on his dog bed in the living room. He looks off toward the front door and thinks to himself, how can I be sure there are no badgers outside? He frowns and thinks, they're probably waiting for me to fall asleep so they can wreak havoc. He turns toward the front door and loudly barks, bark. In the final frame, Norman, Ralph's oldest, and Patrick, his youngest, walk up to Wally's bed where Wally is restlessly sleeping. The dog is whimpering, woof, woof, woof, woof. Patrick, I wonder why Wally barks in his sleep. Deflocked. Rupert, the short dog, and Tucker, the boy who lives with them, both walk into the living room where they find Mammoth, the sheep. Rupert is holding a plate with a gingerbread house on it. Proudly, Rupert holds it up and says to Mammoth, Mammoth, look what we made. It's a gingerbread house. Mammoth proceeds to devour the entire gingerbread house in one large gulp. There are now crumbs left on the plate, the floor, and Mammoth's mouth. Rupert and Tucker are sad. Mammoth says to the boys, better call Gingerbread FEMA. Non sequitur. There's an office filled with cubicles. Various people are at their computers in each cubicle. There's two women and one that looks like a secretary. The other is in a different type of desk. And one guy's sipping coffee. Another guy's looking at graphs. And then in the middle, it's kind of a work table with a stack of papers and a bare light bulb overhead, and there's files in Highlander boxes, and there's a stool and a pad of paper and pen, plus a cup of coffee. And on the left side, on the wall of the cubicle, is a payphone. A man in a suit is standing there with his briefcase, and he's looking at everything in this little cubicle. And the text box reads, Bob begins to regret his agreement to work solely on commission. Lola. Max, Lola's dog, is listening to Lola, who's off screen. Max is her dog, and she is saying, oh, Max, isn't this scenery spectacular? And the next frame, we realize she's using a virtual reality goggles. She has Max on a leash, and he's asleep on the floor. He's thinking, this virtual dog walk does nothing for me. Then Lola says, oh, look, squirrel. Okay. Marmaduke. Phil, the big dog's owner, is sitting in his chair, eating popcorn, watching television, and from off screen, there's a giant dog paw reaching for the remote. Phil says, don't even think about it. Ziggy. Our little friend is on a park bench, throwing popcorn to some birds. He's got a bag of popcorn in his lap, and he's wearing a flat hat, with a sad look on his face. One bird is saying, you come here every day and feed us popcorn. You need to get a life, pal. Aw, even the birds are bugging him. Pearls before swine. Rat is talking to Pig. I heard you broke up with your girlfriend, Pigita, because she likes pineapple on her pizza. And I don't blame you. When it comes to pizza topping, it's anchovies or nothing. Pig just sort of stares at him, and then the final frame, Pig is with Goat. He says to Goat, and that was the end of our friendship. Dilbert, one of the colleagues is talking to the employees who are sitting at the conference table. Dilbert, he says he'd like to spend the first hour defining what information technology means, and in the second frame, Asek, the intern, raises his hand excitedly. He's sitting between Dilbert and Wally. Asek, ooh, can I help pass out the materials? In the final frame, he looks at him. You know, it's not a good idea to mix enthusiasm with stupidity. You've been listening to The Funny Pages. My name's Greg Conroy. This has been brought to you by the good folks at Mind's Eye Organization, helping the low vision and blind communities in the St. Louis region since 1973. Have a great week. Take care.
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2: Good morning. Today, expect sunshine with a high near 96. Tonight, look for clear skies with a low near 80. Monday, expect sunshine with a high near 97. Monday night, look for clear skies with a low near 82. Tuesday, expect sunshine with a high near 96. Get your weather every hour right here on Mind's Eye Radio, your virtual newsstand.
3: In Belleville and Fairview Heights, it's partly cloudy and 83 degrees. In Granite City, it's sunny and 81 degrees.
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4: Welcome to the St. Louis Post-Dispatch Sunday edition. My name is Mark Love. Our first article comes from the front page news dated June 28, 2026. It's the summer of tarps off. Fans show navels as they cheer wildly for Cardinals. Bush Stadium. It's the first time I've ever felt uncomfortable wearing a shirt in public. I'm standing shoulder to shoulder in front row of the Bush Stadium's tarps off section. I'm surrounded by the loudest and liveliest and loneliest fans. Dudes who give the shirts off their back to help the St. Louis Cardinals. It's Friday night, and it feels like I'm at a high school football game. Not one other person is wearing a shirt, and they're waving said shirts over the heads round and round. Near me, the 9 teenagers and 20-somethings have the words "Hit It Here" painted in red on their bare chests. A 10th fellow has a target painted on his belly. Like nobody judges, said Carter Fogarty, who has gone tops off at most games since the phenomenon began at Bush. You can tell sometimes people are shy to take their shirts off, but once you get in here, you're here for the baseball. You're not here to look at other guys with their shirts off. Okay, I'm doing it. I yank my polo shirt over my head. I'm shirtless at work. It feels liberating, and a gang of garmentless goose is welcoming. I mean, they even begin chanting, "Let's go sexy, let's go sexy." And even though I look about 7 months pregnant, I'm feeling pretty good, until I realize that a tarps off chant is for Cardinals Ivan Herrera, who's at the pit plate. Usually when Ivan is hitting, we all chant one of two things, explained 17-year-old Zach Simmons. He of the painted target. The first is "Vamos Papi," or "Let's go Papi," because he speaks Spanish. And some nights we chant "Let's go sexy." I don't know how the "Let's go sexy" got started or why, but yeah. The Cardinals franchise is rooted in tradition. I mean, it even has its own way. This is not to say the organization is completely conservative, but many decisions are based on history and respect for a time-honored heirloom that is the 11-time champions, the City Connect jersey, compared to the colorful concoctions of other teams, is a good example. But tarps off has organically and wonderfully become the Cardinals thing. Incidentally, as for the body paint, this is acrylic paint, which probably is the best idea, Simmons said. It's not toxic, but it's not meant for your body because it, like, closes pores and stuff. If you don't know the tarps off story, some visiting college baseball players from Stephen F. Austin decided to have some fun at Bush. They went up to an empty section in a right field. Bryce Redford was a trailblazer. He took off his shirt. His teammates took off their shirts. Random people joined and took off their shirts. Simmons had fifth row seats that night, but he deserted his fancy viewpoint to join the topless party. And Fogarty, 20, was with his mom, and we looked up and laughed. My mom's like, "Are you going to go up there?" I said, "Oh, no, no, no." But once it got to extra innings, she looks at me and she goes, "I know you want to go up there. Go." The Scrappy Cards won that May night in the 11th hour, in the 11th inning, on an RBI single from Yoel Pozo. The Cardinals players were fired up by the frenzy fans. Manager Ole Marmol offered to pay for tickets for the next Tarps Off fans. And it's been the summer of Tarps Off ever since. Young people and some older people join in for a navel-showing novelty and the freedom of cheering wildly and proudly at a game without any stuffy stares. Where teenage boys That's what we do. Simmons said, oh, and the Cardinals are actually good. It was supposed to be a rebuilding year with young players, but St. Louis entered Saturday at 42-37 and right in the wild card. Why wouldn't you want to be here when the team is doing well, said Tyler Brokering, a friend of Simmons from Triad High School. And you know, tarps off is absolutely luxury. For Friday's 7:15 p.m. game, the first fan arrived in the right field tarps off section at 5:30. His name was Mark Callahan. He was 10. It was his third tarps off game. Grandpa was seated in a different section. I just like the energy, Mark said. Soon, the quartet of friends from Triad High arrived, including Alex Gilliman, who got the last-minute invite from Simmons. Well, so actually, I was supposed to go with my girlfriend to the fair in town of Marine, Illinois, he admitted. But then my guy Zach texted, so I was like, you know what? I'll go tomorrow with my girlfriend. I see tarps off on TV all the time. I was telling my parents, I'm going to be over there sometime because it looks sick. What I ask makes it sick. It's just so hype, he said. All across the country, people are seeing St. Louis tarps off fans. Other stadiums have featured the phenomenon, but even across the globe, people are seeing it. I just flew in today from South Korea, said Sung Jong An, 28, with his shirt off and a Cardinals cap and a Cardinals cap on. He became a Cards fan in 2016 when St. Louis signed Saquon Oh, a Korean relief pitcher. I've heard of tarps off this season, so I wanted to come here and be part of it, he said. He attended Friday's game and plans on attending another at Busch and a Cardinals game at Wrigley Field. Lucy Gibbs, in a red sports bra, was in front of town, too. She lives in the Bay Area, but her dad is from St. Louis. She flew in with her brother to attend six games. I watch the Cardinals game every day, she said, and I always look and see if there's any other women there. And usually there's like maybe one or two. I knew at least I wanted to come up here and just like represent, because it should be everybody. It should be even gender distribution. It should be for everyone because it's so much fun. I want to be part of the fun thing. Sure enough, three other women spotted Gibbs and joined her in a tarps off section. At first, I was a little nervous because it seemed it's just very, like, very intense. Gibbs said amid the chanting noise chaos. A little bit of, do I belong here? But I've just seen people come up by themselves, not knowing anyone, and taking them with their shirts off. That's so cool. That, like, you can come by yourself and not know anyone and just be part of a group. That's sick. Megan Kozelski, 32, ordered a silly shirt off the internet. It's of a man's hairy chest. I was joining my dad here, she said, and it was like, I can't truly join him in a true fashion of tarps off. I really want to just join in and have the fun. So these shirts on Amazon, they're not entirely expensive, so why the hell not? From his office inside Busch, Marmol remains mesmerized. It's really cool to me, he said, and mainly because, like, when you look at baseball as a whole, I think we're trying to figure out how to continue to appeal to a younger demographic, right? So if I put myself in their shoes, and I'm in my early 20s, there's some pretty cool stories you can tell about the summer 26th of just being out in the ballpark and having a damn good time. I hope we do well enough to freeze their butts off in the playoffs. In our next article, Chief was a sugar daddy, but relationship ended in murder charges for cop and his girlfriend, St. Charles County. In the spring of 2022, Alexis Thune posted to Facebook that she was taking sugar daddy applications. One respondent was persistent. He messaged her several times, and she said, and she replied. Over the next few weeks, he began meeting in person. He bought her a cell phone and drove to St. Charles County to take her on Mandarin Drives in his white Mercury sedan. Thune, then 25, was addicted to fentanyl, and she said she never tried to hide her addiction from her suitor. I was always high, though it was fine for Monday. There wasn't a time that I wasn't high. At some point during these initial meetings, the man confessed. He'd been using a fake name and photos on Facebook. His real identity was Williams Jones, 50. He was the police chief in Louisiana, Missouri, a Pike County city of about 3,000 people, 90 miles north of St. Louis. No matter, a relationship bloomed. Known met to chief's friends, some of whom were fellow Louisiana police officers, who came over for barbecues at the chief's home. She moved into Jones' two-story apartment on Kentucky Street. A few weeks later, her brothers Gabriel and Chief Thumb did too. Jones said he was never a drug user, but he helped support the addictions of Thumb and her siblings. He provided money and rides to St. Louis to buy fentanyl and keep their withdrawal symptoms at bay. Then Thumb found Gabriel's body upstairs in Jones' apartment. He had overdosed and died. Responding paramedics described a chaotic scene that day, October 18, 2022, including pill capsules on the floor in a garbage can and between Gabriel's feet. Jones and Thone were charged a day later with several drug-related offenses. In January 2023, they were both indicted on a more serious charge, one count apiece of second-degree murder. Prosecutors argued that couples were responsible for Gabriel's death because they bought the drugs that killed him. In a court last week, a judge disagreed, acquitting Jones, now 54, of the murder charge. Still, the two-day bench trial in St. Charles County painted a picture of a small-town police chief who used his authority to supply his then girlfriend and her family with drugs, and the lengths to which he went to maintain the relationship. Thone still faces second-degree murder and drug charges. Her trial is scheduled for October. I kissed a cop and I liked it. When Thone and her brothers visited the police chief's Louisiana apartment, it was the farthest they'd ever traveled from St. Louis. We were St. Charles and North County raised kind of people, Thone testified in court Monday. We never even left the state. It was just who we are. Thone did not have a driver's license or a vehicle, she testified. So when she ran out of fentanyl, Jones would drive her to St. Charles to withdraw and collect cash and then to North St. Louis to buy drugs. They made the trip often, sometimes twice a week, she said. They returned to Louisiana with between 40 and 120 pills each time, and that would get them through a few more days. I was doing immense amounts, like huge amounts of fentanyl, Thone said. On at least one occasion, Thone said, she went to Jones' office at City Hall and used drugs that police had seized as evidence. She captured an incident in an explosive laden cell phone video that prosecutors played in court Monday. In the video, Thone says she can't believe her boyfriend is letting her mess with evidence as she rummages through bags on a desk that appears to be Jones. I kissed a cop and I liked it, she says in the video, encouraging other women to date police officers too. It's a very embarrassing video, Thone said Monday, but there's no denying that it's me, making a spectacle of us. In the days before her brother's death, Thone was wrestling with a particular bad bout of dope sickness, a symptom of opiate withdrawal, and it couldn't have come at a worse time. One of Jones' friends, a fellow police officer, was coming to the chief's apartment a day to stay for a few days. Gabriel Thone's girlfriend, Heather Flood, who had also moved into the apartment, testified that she cleaned the apartment to prepare for a visit. And I want him to come in and see everything that Alexis had left laying around, Flood said. The night before the officer was going to arrive, Thone said her withdrawal symptoms were more than she could take. She scoured the apartment for a fentanyl capsule that Flood might have missed. I was digging through the trash to find anything that had a trace of something that I could take so I didn't feel like I was dying, Thone testified. Thone made plans to go to St. Louis with Jones and Flood to buy more drugs. The next morning was especially tense at the apartment. Jones and Thone had bickered about her brother's drug use. The police chief was especially upset that Gabriel Thone was missing another day at his job as a maintenance worker with the city of Louisiana. The siblings had argued too, and Flood was mad at Gabriel. She said he was making a spectacle of us. Gabe had become upset because he thought we were doing drugs without him, so he didn't want to do work, Flood testified. The arguments were so loud that neighbors called the police. Eventually, the trio left for St. Louis, but Jones had to make a stop at City Hall first. While parked outside, Thone and Flood said they retrieved two text messages from Gabriel. The first message, Flood recalled, said he had found some drugs to take. The second said he was feeling better. When the three finally returned to Louisiana hours later, Thone walked upstairs. In the master bedroom, she found Gabriel in a fetal position. He was dead. A chaotic scene. Alexis, though, testified that she tried to revive her brother. Her scream sent Jones rushing upstairs, and a minute later, a rush of city police, sheriffs, and paramedics arrived. Philip Prochocci, a paramedic, testified that Thone's other brother, Chase, had orders to and was struggling to breathe. He was revived and taken to the hospital. Pike County's Sheriff Department investigator, Genia Calvin, testified that she and a fellow deputy were already in the area of the police chief's apartment the night Gabriel died. They were tracking a vehicle driven by the Thone brothers that was parked at Jones' home. The Thone brothers had lived in Louisiana for only a few weeks and were already under investigation for drug possession, Calvin said. Inside the apartment, Calvin said the bedroom carpet was littered with pill capsules. There were several pills in the bedroom trash can. Another capsule fell out of a grocery bag she found in a stack of dirty clothes. Yet, another was between Gabriel's Thone's feet. Sheriff's deputy diver David Carroll testified. And inside a bedside table drawer, authorities found loose red and blue capsules among scratch-off lottery tickets and city-issued business cards belonging to Jones. On subsequent trips to the apartment, investigators found something else, a zebra print bag containing half a pound of methamphetamine. Methamphetamine had been seized during a drug arrest years earlier in Louisiana and taken to the state crime lab. It was supposed to be blocks away in an evidence locker at city police headquarters, investigators said. Instead, it was tucked inside the zebra print bag, along with dozens of Jones' personal financial documents. Prosecutors argued it was an example of Jones taking drugs and allowing his house guests to use them in hopes of keeping his girlfriend happy. William Jones was in a position of authority, said Special Prosecutor Michael Schaefer. He knew the dangers of using drugs. He knew the dangers of methamphetamine. He knew the dangers of fentanyl, but he still allowed them into his home. But Jones' lawyers put holes in the prosecutor's scenes. Amateurs and amateurs. His lawyers argued deputies hadn't secured the apartment, allowing others to enter, including the city mayor, who stopped by to express condolences to the chief. They said that items seized at the home a week after Gabriel's death, such as a zebra print bag, should not be entered as evidence. As they brought a witness, the now-retired assistant police chief in Louisiana, David Penrod, who said Jones had inherited an evidence room in disarray. There were unmarked bags containing unsecured evidence. Bags of seized drugs were left on shelves without any notes about the rolling cases. Evidence sent to the state crime lab went uncollected for months. It is clear that the Pike County Sheriff's Department, Louisiana Police Department, are amateurs and amateurish in how they run their departments, Jones' lawyer Chris Lozano told the Post-Dispatch after the trial. Superior Court Judge Deborah Alessi ultimately agreed with both sides, at least in part. Alessi dismissed Jones' murder charge Tuesday at the request of his lawyers. Then they rested their case. Just minutes later, Alessi found Jones guilty on two counts of drug trafficking, two counts of drug possession, one count of tampering with evidence, and one count of stealing a controlled substance. I'm only to add to judge's decision to see through the state's very thin case and dismiss it based on the fact that there was no casual connection between the fentanyl involved and the death of Gabriel Thone, Lozano said. Jones will be sentenced August 26th. He remains in custody at St. Charles County Jail. Jones' trial was moved to St. Charles County because of his public stature in Louisiana. Alexis Thone's case will be tried in Pike County. Thone, who now lives in O'Fallon, is charged with second-degree murder, drug trafficking, and two counts of drug possession. Prosecutors declined to comment. And in our next article, 10-year-old boy fired gun, killing infant girl in North St. Louis County, police said. In St. Louis, a 10-year-old boy fired a gun on Friday and killed a 7-month-old girl in the city's Baden neighborhood, police said Saturday. Kiyomi Parker died from her wounds after being rushed to the hospital in a police SUV. The boy who shot her was arrested and turned over to juvenile courts, police spokesman Mitch McCoy said on social media. He was not identified because he was a juvenile. Police declined to say whether the shooting was intentional or how the boy got the gun because the matter was still under investigation. A 19-year-old was also arrested on gun charges. The shooting happened at around 4 p.m. in the 8400 block of North Broadway, just north of where Broadway intersects with the New Homestead Road. Police responded to the home and immediately put Kiyomi into a police SUV. They tried to save her as others officers shut down Northside streets to rush her to a hospital, but the girl died after arriving, McCoy said. There are certain types of calls that no officer ever wants to get, McCoy said. We were absolutely devastated and heartbroken. A mix of adults and juveniles were in the home at the time of the shooting, McCoy said at a Friday news conference. He said police were interviewing numerous people to determine what happened. We believe that the scene is contained, he said Friday. We are not searching for any suspects. Kiyomi was the second child to be fatally shot in the city in the past few days. On Wednesday night, Norman Hardaway, 15, died after he was shot near South Taylor and Chantal Avenues in the Forest Park Southeast neighborhood. A third failed shooting involving a juvenile this year was on June 6th, when 60-year-old Oliver Williams was killed at a market on East Lee Avenue in the O'Fallon neighborhood. A report in the city police website said there have been 24 juveniles shot this year through June 14th, the same number as the same date last year. The year's total is now 26. And in case you're just now joining us, you're listening to the St. Louis Post-Dispatch Front Page News Sunday edition. Now from local news. Lessons learned during my hospital stay. Let's start with the ice chips. Most folks who have been through surgery have had that moment in the recovery room when the nurse is speaking to you, holding a styrofoam cup with a plastic spoon sticking out of it. You're still a bit delirious from the anesthesia and things are foggy, but you see the cup and you know what it is. Manna from heaven. Post-surgery ice chips are the surf and turf of hospital food when it comes to recovery. When I was a kid, I used to get in trouble for constantly chewing on ice cubes. You're going to chip a tooth, my mom and my parents would say. I think it was just that noise annoyed them. But ice chips after surgery, suck on them, chew on them, crunch, crunch, crunch, let the healing begin. As readers on my last column, published a few weeks ago, will remember I had surgery last month to remove a diverticulitis abscess and an inflamed gallbladder. It allowed me to jump to the end. The surgery was successful. My recovery is going well. I'm back at work now. Thank you all who called or sent notes, wishing me good health. I leaned on your kind words during my recovery. But about the surgery, I didn't get any ice chips. I knew the surgery was going to be long, 5 or so hours. I expected, but I woke up in intensive care unit after 11 hours on the operating table. As my eyes adjusted to the light, I saw a nurse, and she wasn't holding a styrofoam cup. My wife and three of my children were crammed into a small room in the ICU. They were trying to smile, but through the fog, I could see concern on their faces. It's not easy to sit in a waiting room with little information when a loved one is on an operating table for such a long period. It turns out when you lose about 2 feet of colon and have a gallbladder so inflamed that it causes other gastrointestinal problems, doctors have to sew things up pretty tight and basically close off your plumbing for a while to let things heal. Before surgery, I lamented the possibility that I would end up with a colostomy bag, a poor pouch to allow my insides time to heal. I heard from many readers who have such a pouch, and they told me not to worry about it, that they've learned to live with it. I found out there's an organization called the St. Louis United Ostomy Association, which acts as a support group for people with various types of ostostomies. I plan to write about them at some point. But it turns out I didn't need one. For a few days, I did have a catheter and a Foley bag. The device is named after Frederick Eugene Basil Foley, a turn-of-the-century urologist and surgeon who invented the device. I know this because after 4 days in the hospital, I highly asked Mike why they kept calling that bag at the end of my bed a Foley. As for the ice chips, for the first 2 or 3 days in the hospital, I couldn't have any fluids or food orally, so no ice chips. My mouth was dry. I don't believe I have ever craved anything more than I craved ice chips in those first 4 days. Eventually, I got moved to a regular hospital room. Please, I asked the nurse, can I have ice chips? He made some calls, typed in some information. He said, they are now approved. I felt like my youngest granddaughter when she learned to say cookie, as I repeated the phrase, ice chips, over and over to whoever would listen. It was, I can say now, the beginning of my recovery. More than a month later, I moved beyond ice chips. It couldn't have happened without the wonderful care and support from my family, friends, and of course the surgeons, nurses' aides, and medical technicians at Mercy Hospital. There's an old saying about love out Las Vegas that applies here. When recovering from GI-related surgery, what happens in the hospital stays in the hospital. Needless to say, nurses and others in the medical field deserve every penny they earn, and then some. As I return to work this week, that topic has been on my mind. St. Louis County's budget crisis has threatening funding for the nurses that provide medical care in a county jail and juvenile justice center. I planned a column on that topic. Then, at the last minute, the county council fixed the error of its ways and decided to fund the nurses. Catastrophe avoided. I lost the column, but folks who need and deserve proper health care got a reprieve. The lesson is the same one I learned during an 8-day stay in the hospital. Pay the nurses, otherwise, who will deliver the ice chips? In our next article, religious needs in jail addressed at man's hearing. From St. Louis, during his first court appearance, an Israeli man's lawyer postponed a hearing about whether he will be released on bond, but did bring up concerns about the jail that was not accommodating in his needs as an Orthodox Jew. In response, the U.S. Marshals Service told the judge that they are working on understanding Michael Fien's needs, which includes specific dietary restrictions and prayer practices, and how they can best accommodate them. Fien, 47, also has multiple sclerosis and is under the care of a neurologist, a team of healthcare professionals. He appeared in court in jail clothes, shackles, and a black kippah, a cloth cap worn primarily by Jewish men. We just want to make sure it's taken care of, Fien's lawyers, Dustin Goldberg, said. Goldberg said Fien's needs to eat a glatt kosher diet that is also high in fat as required by his medication. He said Fien also needs morning access to his tefillin, a pair of small cubic leather boxes containing Hebrew parchment scrolls to use for prayer. Judge Noel Collins instructed Goldberger to talk with Fien and relay his needs to the U.S. Marshals Service so they can better understand what he needs and how to provide it. Fien was charged in August 2020. Federal officials accused him of lying on applications for $28 million in loans that his company, TEH Realty, took out to buy properties in St. Louis, Kansas City, and Tulsa, Oklahoma. On Wednesday, U.S. Marshals flew with Fien to the U.S. from Tel Aviv. He arrived in St. Louis on Thursday afternoon. In a filing this week, prosecutors say Fien, who is a dual citizen of the U.S. and Israel, left the country shortly after they began investigating him in 2020. Prosecutors wrote in the filing that although Fien's attorney periodically said he wanted to resolve the case and requested meetings and additional information, Fien continued to appeal the extradition order and only offered to return voluntarily after his legal challenges were exhausted. Federal authorities formally sought Fien's extradition to the United States in June 2021, according to Thursday's filing. Fien was arrested there in 2023 and spent almost 3 years contesting extradition in Israeli courts before a final extradition order was signed by Israeli's Minister of Heritage, Amichai Lilayahu, on May 14th. His involvement involves two complexes in the St. Louis region. In a 2017 loan application with Virginia-based Greystone Servicing Corp for an amended sales contract to purchase Pinnacle Ridge Apartments, a 168-unit complex in the Glasgow and Village area of unincorporated North St. Louis County for $4.2 million, authorities said Fien reported that the occupancy rate was 94%, when in fact it was 53%. The other St. Louis property mentioned in the indictment is Hanley Crossings, also in unincorporated North County. Federal prosecutors say Fien submitted a false Federal Housing Administration insured loan application to claim Base Gershman Investment Corporation in an attempt to get $5.2 million loan from Gershman to purchase the property in 2018. For this loan, which ultimately fell through, Fien was also accused of inflating the investment portfolio of TEH affiliates at occupancy rates of 26 apartment complexes by 18%. Other apartment complexes mentioned in charges include the 304 unit Green Village townhomes in Kansas City and a 216-unit IV place in Herman's Complex in Tulsa, Oklahoma. Bain's bond hearing was scheduled for early July. In our next article from Local News, Mary Dell Chilton, former WashU professor who revolutionized agriculture, dies at 87. Mary Dell Chilton was determined to challenge a prevailing scientific theory that a bacterium could alter the genes of trees. But as she set out to prove the theory wrong, she instead discovered its truth, and in the process helped turn science fiction into reality. Chilton, who died at 87 on Wednesday, June 24, at her home in North Carolina, led the team that created the first genetically modified plants, a breakthrough that would eventually lead to crops with yield increases and drought resistance. Born in 1939 in Indianapolis, Chilton grew up in Southern Pines, North Carolina, with her grandmother, Henrietta Dell Hayes. Mary Chilton's son, Carlos Hayes, probably the single biggest influence of his mother's life. Hayes was a successful businesswoman in the 1940s and 1950s, selling high-end ladies' clothing to women drawn to the prominent local golfing scene. Hayes' example inspired Chilton to dream bigger, even as science was still largely inaccessible to women. My mother always said that Hayes showed her by her actions that women do things, Mary Chilton said. After earning her B.S. in chemistry from the University of Illinois Urbana-Champaign, Chilton completed her Ph.D. in chemistry at the same university in 1967. By the early 1970s, while a professor at the University of Washington, she was determined to disprove a theory that a bacterium, Agrobacterium vaccines, caused a disease and treated by modifying their DNA. She thought that this was obviously wrong and would be easy to disprove, Marshall said. She thought it was wrong because, well, it's kind of hard to believe that the implications, and yet here we are. It changed agriculture forever. Mary Dell Chilton showed that the bacterium actually does insert its DNA into the trees. Then in 1979, she developed a way to remove the harmful DNA the bacterium inserts and replace it with a desirable DNA, such as genes that promote drought resistance. This led Chilton and a team of researchers to design the first genetically modified plants in 1982, after she became a professor at Washington University in St. Louis. Washington University established an endowed professorship in her name. Chilton received an honorary Doctor of Science degree from WashU in 2015. Bayer scientist Cami Ryan, whose work relies on Mary Dell Chilton's advancement, highlighted their importance. Mary Dell Chilton didn't just advance plant science, she rewrote the playbook, Ryan said. She turned a plant tumor bacterium into a workhorse for traits that help keep harvests coming. Her legacy lives in every field that grows a little stronger, because she refused to accept that's impossible as an answer. That persistence in overcoming the impossible was added throughout her life. You can't stop me, Chilton said when she was inducted into the National Inventors Hall of Fame in 2015. When I'm after something, I work on it relentlessly until I get it. For instance, she was an avid canoer and made her last trip through Stillwater Canyon on a Green River in Utah at age 76, entirely under her own power, according to Mark Chilton. She did wind up in the hospital, but made it all the way, Mark Chilton said. I tried and tried to get her to stop paddling and let me just paddle the canoe, but she would not. But that's a part of who she is, too, you know. She wasn't about to be chauffeured, even if she was 76. Even her breakthroughs in the 1980s, she moved to the private sector at Syngenta Biotechnology and Research Triangle Park, eventually becoming Vice President of Agricultural Biotechnology and Principal Scientist. In 2013, she was named the Tar Heel of the Year by a News and Observer, recognizing her as one of the most significant contributors to North Carolina and the Triangle. Mark Chilton, reflecting on his mother's love for intellectual challenge, described her passion for unraveling mysteries, both scientific and personal. My mother really loved all kinds of puzzles, and she would do many of the News Observer's daily puzzles every day, keeping big notebooks full of them, he said. I think the mysteries of DNA were just like that to her. It was a puzzle, and she wanted to figure it out. Chilton received the National Medal of Technology and Innovation from President Joe Biden, the Golden Goose Award from the American Association for the Advancement of Science, and the World Food Prize, which recognizes the individual who has most improved the quality or quantity of food worldwide. Children survived by her sons, Mark and Andrew, and two grandchildren. Throughout it all, her relationship with her grandmother never faltered. I got stacks of handwritten letters back and forth between the two of them through college and up through my grandmother's death, Mark Chilton said. If you want to know who my grandmother really was, she was a teenager who watched her grandmother do what no other women in town were doing and learned there was no reason she couldn't be a PhD in chemistry. In our next article, Dad's TikTok videos saved daughter's life. Believe it or not, Bo Peterson is usually pretty camera shy. It took a lot of convincing for the dad advice TikTok star to start making videos with his daughter, Emily Peterson. Nearly 6 years after the first video went viral, and with 4.6 million followers, Bo Peterson is still getting used to being recognized in public, and he definitely doesn't want to know how many views his videos get. His daughter keeps track of those. My dad is a very shy guy. He's not really the type of guy you would think would be in this position, Emily Peterson said, laughing. But outside of his tips on how to change a tire and other practical guides, the Petersons use social media to hang on to hope that someday Emily Peterson will get better. In 2019, at 28, she left her dream job to move back in with her parents on their farm in Washington after lasting debilitating pain from a traumatic brain injury made it impossible for her to continue on in her normal young adult life. The depression that she was in and the pain, of course, it was tough to watch that as a parent because there's nothing really you can do. Bo Peterson, 67, said he didn't know what social media was at the time and refused to be on camera for a while. But one thing was clear to him, she needed something. Emily Peterson tried several treatments, most of them painful, with long recovery windows and lackluster results. I just started getting sadder and sadder being out here and not having successful treatments, she said. It started to feel like, what am I living for, you know? I don't have friends. I can't work. Her therapist encouraged her to start doing something, anything that would spark joy for even just 10 minutes a day. TikTok was gaining traction at the time, so she asked her dad if he'd make her videos with her. He rejected it at first, but one day, worn down by her request, he said, okay. Emily Peterson walked outside and asked him for some advice. She recorded a video of him backing up his trailer, posted it on an app, and watched as the likes and comments came in. I guess the world needed him at that time because videos just took off, she said. Now, when I make videos, Bo Peterson just focuses on his daughter. It's always just Emily, and I, you know, it's not like a studio of people standing around. He said, it's just always Emily, and she's very patient with me. In one of their early videos, Bo Peterson mentioned his daughter's brain injury and how hard things were for her since moving back home. After that, a slew of advice came in. People from all over the world reached out suggesting different therapies, Emily Peterson said. That's the beauty of it. It is kind of this place where regular people on a farm in the middle of nowhere can connect with other people, she said. It's given me a purpose, but it's also given me a chance to keep trying cures and keep trying treatments. The money you make from the videos, Peterson said, help pay for treatments, which are

her here and underfoot, you know, and see her every night and every morning. It's wonderful. If you or somebody you know is struggling or in crisis, you can call the National Suicide Prevention Lifeline at 1-800-273-8255 or by dialing 988. In the next article, tanker struck in Strait of Hormuz from Dubai. A tanker reported being struck by a projectile in the Strait of Hormuz on Saturday, Britain's Maritime Security Agency said, after United States and Iran launched strikes in the worst escalation since they signed an interim peace deal. The warring sides each accused the other of violating the agreement reached 2 weeks ago to end the four-month-old conflict. Washington said it hit Iranian targets overnight, while Iran said it struck targets linked to U.S. forces Saturday in response. The attack on a tanker in the Strait followed another on a cargo ship Thursday that triggered delays escalation. Iran made a fresh bid to assert control over the world's most important energy shipping route, which began to reopen over the past 2 weeks after months of disruption prompted by the war that began February 28th with U.S.-Israeli strikes on Iran. Britain's UK MTO Maritime Security Agency said the tanker hit Saturday sustained damage to its bridge, with all crew reports safe. The Joint Maritime Information Center, run by a coalition of navies protecting shipping, said it raised the security threat level as a result of recent incidents. Iran has not directly commented on reports of specific attacks on ships, but Iranian state television reported that the Revolutionary Guard fired warning shots toward unspecified vessels attempting to pass through channels not approved by Iran, and that this was now prompting other ships to seek Iranian permits before attempting to transit the strait. Earlier, Iran's foreign ministry said it launched defensive attacks on U.S.-linked military targets. Bahrain, which hosts the U.S. Navy's regional headquarters, reported an Iranian drone attack. The U.S. military did not immediately respond to reports. Iran accused the United States of failing to uphold the interim agreement, in particular, by its failing to sustain a promised ceasefire in Lebanon, which U.S. ally Israel invaded in March in pursuit of the Iran-backed militant group Hezbollah. Israel and Lebanon repeatedly agreed U.S. brokered ceasefire, at the latest of which was announced Friday, but these so far had only limited overall effect, with Israel insisting it will not withdraw from a swath of territory it seized and Hezbollah repeatedly rejecting calls to give up its arms as long as Israeli troops remain in place. Lebanese state television reported an Israeli drone strike Saturday in the Nabaya region area in the south, which saw Israeli strikes throughout the conflict. The Israeli military said it targeted a person who posed a threat to its forces. Hezbollah leader Naeem Qassem rejected the deal Israeli-Lebanon agreement as surrender and said it was null and void. Moshe Razai, an advisor to Iran's supreme leader, said Washington violated the war in the Memorandum of Understanding by supporting what he called proxy forces in the region and creating tensions in the Strait of Hormuz. Throughout the war, Iran responded to U.S. attacks by hitting neighboring Persian Gulf states that host large U.S. military bases. Iranian state television and the Revolutionary Guard delivered a decisive response after U.S. forces hit a communications tower in the port city of Sirik. Iran's Mir news agency said the Iranian port was operating normally with no damage reported to facilities or equipment. Bahrain said Iran's latest attack violated the Memorandum of Understanding. Hundreds of ships, including tankers laden with oil, were blockaded inside the Persian Gulf since war broke out. As they began leaving through the strait over the past 2 weeks, oil prices tumbled close to pre-war levels on the resulting surge in supply. However, fully resolving the global energy crisis would require sustained two-way traffic through the strait at pre-war levels, likely possible only if shippers accepted as safe. Washington promoted a southern lane across along the coast of Oman, while Tehran, which ultimately aims to charge fees for use of the strait once ships to use the northern route through its waters and under its control. Ibrahim Assisi, head of Iranian's Parliament National Security Committee, said Saturday that violations of Iran's shipping instructions would be met decisively. U.S. President, Vice President J.D. Vance, President Donald Trump's chief negotiator in conflict, said the Americans adhered to the ceasefire deal and Iran was to blame for any return to conflict that might result from its actions. Iran signed a ceasefire agreement. We have honored it. If they have disagreements about how the MOU is being applied,
you can pick up the phone

0: with violence will be met with violence, Vance said on social media. As has resolutely been the case throughout the war, the escalation unfolded over the weekend while markets were closed, giving the sides 2 days to stake out tough positions and exchange fire without causing an immediate effect on oil prices. In our next article, from Israel, a reckoning could be coming. Netanyahu to run again amid wars, criticism, domestic controversies. Israeli Prime Minister Benjamin Netanyahu hopes of clinging to power in an election this autumn have long been shaky, but the interim U.S. deal with Iran added yet another complication. U.S. President Donald Trump opted to end the wars in Iran-Lebanon before Israel's goals were accomplished, and Netanyahu's boast in March that we are changing the face of the Middle East looks increasingly empty. Facing corruption allegations, domestic political controversies, and criticism over security fallings in October 7, 2023, Hamas attack on Israel, he now will face voter judgments of his handling of the wars and Israel's relationship with the United States, the most important ally. Netanyahu, 76, confirmed this month he intends to stand again in an election that must be called by October. Opinion polls put his right-wing coalition on course to lose, but in the parliamentary system he dominated for long stretches since the 1990s, few Israelis would entirely discount him, weaving together a new government. No lasting victories. Israel's longest-serving prime minister is already the most consequential leader in recent Israeli history and the object of criticism. Netanyahu's Likud party portrays him as the security hawk who staved off demands for a Palestinian state while urging attacks on Israel's enemies, Iran, as regional proxies. There will be no Palestinian state to the west of the Jordan River, Netanyahu said last year, adding, for years, I have prevented the creation of that terrorist state against tremendous pressure. His hawkish image was dented by security failings before the Hamas attack, for which he did not take responsibility, and by wars that brought military successes but no lasting victories. Tens of thousands of people were killed in Israeli strikes in Gaza and Lebanon, and Israel's military death toll is at its highest in decades. Domestic critics say Netanyahu's focused security away from the Gaza border and disregarded Hamas's militants as a real threat. Though Israelis mostly backed the war in Gaza, many turned against Netanyahu's handling of it. Some prominent generals and families of hostages were among many critics who said he lacked a clear strategic plan. The killings of Hezbollah leader Hassan Nasrallah and Iran's supreme leader Ayatollah Ali Khamenei were celebrated in Israel, but Hamas still controls much of Gaza. Revolutionary theocrats still rule Iran, and Hezbollah survived in Lebanon. Netanyahu lost a war. Netanyahu did not deliver at the moment of truth he collapsed. Opposition leader Yair Lapid said after Trump imposed a new Israeli Hezbollah truce as part of his deal with Iran. Netanyahu decries such criticism as part of a campaign to diminish Israel's accomplishments. Denying war crimes. The devastation in Gaza drew accusations abroad of genocide that Israel rejects and an international criminal court arrest warrant for Netanyahu war crime charges, which he called absurd. While he courted Western support for Israel, he also antagonized U.S. presidents, including Trump, the U.S. war president to whom he was closest, and other world leaders. The expansion of Israeli settlements in the occupied West Bank and attacks on Palestinians were, meanwhile, fueled international calls to revive the peace process. Anger went both ways. Many Israelis think Western criticism of their Gaza campaign after Hamas attack was unfair, while rival politicians accused Netanyahu of caving to U.S. pressure. In the U.S., his close ties to the Republican Party and attacks on Democrats helped upset decades of bipartisan support backing for Israel fell among voters for both parties. Long-serving PM, born to a prominent historian, Netanyahu went to school in the U.S. before joining the same elite commando unit as his older brother, Yoni, who was killed leading the rescue of hijacked air passengers in Uganda in 1976. He became Israel's youngest prime minister in 1996, forging a coalition of settlers, security hawks, the ultra-Orthodox, and pro-business voters, and saw off many opponents, building coalitions and abandoning former allies. Followed by a corruption trial, Netanyahu won the president's sixth term in 2022, bringing into government nationalist parties with an openly expansionist agenda. their efforts to curb the Supreme Court prompted the biggest protest in Israel's history in 2023. Netanyahu sought a legacy through the Abraham Accords, 2020 agreements meant to normalize or expand ties with four Arab countries. He hoped to achieve peace with the Arab world without having to accept Palestinian self-determination. However, the 2023 Hamas attack and Gaza war made that impossible. In our next article, U.S. Supreme Court expands gun rights. More firearm cases already on the horizon. From Washington, the U.S. Supreme Court, in a pair of new rulings, has further expanded the Constitution's Second Amendment right to keep and bear arms, as the justices consider whether to take up additional gun rights cases for the next term. In court, in a 6-3 ruling on Thursday, powered by its conservative majority, struck down a Hawaii law that required gun owners to get an owner's permission before bringing a handgun onto private property open to the public, such as most businesses. The justices decided unanimously last week to limit the application of a decades-old federal law that bars firearms possessions by certain drug users, narrowing a measure that has threatened the gun rights of millions of Americans who use marijuana and own firearms. In a nation deeply divided over how to address persistent firearms violence, including frequent mass shootings, these rulings underscore the court's generally sympathetic approach towards protections enshrined in the Second Amendment. The decisions, experts said, stiffened an already stringent legal test that gun control measures must clear in order to survive scrutiny under the amendment ratified in 1791 that states a well-regulated militia being necessary to the security of a free state, the right of the people to keep and bear arms shall not be infringed. Extreme skepticism. Pepperdine University Caruso School of Law professor Jacob Charles said, two cases confirm the court's extreme skepticism about all manner of gun regulations, especially new ones, has created an elaborate test that makes it exceedingly difficult for legislators to create gun laws to protect their citizens, Charles said of the court. The rulings were issued as the justices near the end of their current term, which began in October. Gun rights advocates brush off the recent legal victories, first hope that the court would take up additional Second Amendment cases for its next term, which begins this October. The justices on Thursday gathered for their weekly private conference. Challenges to the legality of the state restrictions on assault-style rifles, such as AR-15s and large-capacity ammunition magazines, were among the appeals up for consideration for court review. Those cases could be taken up as soon as Monday to be heard in the coming term. Stephen Stambele, an attorney with the pro-Second Amendment group Gun Owners of America, said it's past time for the court to enforce its prior rulings against such measures. It is critical that the Supreme Court take an AR-15 and magazine case and end the lower court's rebellion against the court precedents, Stambele said. When the Supreme Court last year turned away appeals and similar lawsuits, three of its conservative justices dissented from the decision to reject appeals. A fourth conservative justice, Brett Kavanaugh, expressed sympathy toward the argument by the challengers that AR-15s are in common use by law-abiding citizens and therefore are protected by the Second Amendment. Kavanaugh said the court presumably will address the AR-15 issue soon. The court is also considering whether to take up a challenge to the U.S. government ban on federally licensed firearms dealers selling handguns to adults under the age of 21, and similar state law measures. The Bruin test. In both new gun rights rulings, the court applied a legal test that emerged from a landmark 2022 decision authored by conservative Justice Clarence Thomas in a case called New York State Rifle and Pistol Association versus Bruin. Under the so-called Bruin test, gun control measures must be consistent with the nation's historical tradition of firearm regulation. That simply advanced an important government interest in order to comply with the Second Amendment. Applying that test in the 2024 case of U.S. versus Rahimi, the court, in an 8-1 ruling, upheld a federal law that makes it a crime for people under domestic violence restraining orders to have guns, the only law to survive the Bruin test unscathed at the Supreme Court to date. David Capel, a Second Amendment expert at the Libertarian Independence Institute think tank, said the dangerousness of domestic abusers is what set the Rahimi decision apart from the two recent rulings. Peaceable people who use marijuana and persons with concealed carry permits are not dangerous, Campbell said, referring to the plaintiffs in the recent gun race cases. The broad historic traditions invoked by Bruin points towards a dangerousness standard as the rule for when some Americans can be disarmed, Coppell added. Hawaii officials had contended that the state's law had struck a proper balance between the right to bear arms and the right of property owners to exclude guns from their property. Liberal Justice Ketanji Brown Jackson, in a written dissent, accused the court's conservatives of having manipulated the Bruin test into a free-for-all that lets the judiciary thwart the will of legislators by privileging access to firearms above all else. Pepperdine's Charles dismissed the notion advanced by some of the court's conservatives that the right to keep and bear arms is being treated like a second-class right. The court's doctrine has elevated the Second Amendment rights far above a first-class right, Charles said. And in our next article, new drug prices fell but remained high in 2025. Launch prices for prescription medicines approved by U.S. regulators in 2025 fell from the previous year but remained high with a median of $216,000 due to expensive drugs for rare diseases, a new analysis shows. In 2024, the median annual list price of a new drug was over $370,000, up from $300,000 in 2023 and $222,000 in 2022. Drug pricing experts attributed the dip in the mix of types and drugs approved rather than a significant shift in pricing strategy or government policies aimed at lowering prescription drug prices. The Food and Drug Administration last year approved 5 cell and gene therapies versus 7 in both 2024 and 2023. Gene therapies, which are given once, can have prices in the millions of dollars. Many new medicines target serious complex disease with few or no treatment options, and it is misleading to compare those prices to drug types, Trade Group Pharmaceutical Research and Manufacturers of America said in an email. More than 67% of FDA approvals in 2025 were for small molecule drugs, such as pills, which are made from chemicals rather than costly, complex biologics derived from living cells. That number up from 2024, when small molecules accounted for 62% of approvals, and 2023, when it was 57%. New biologics are often first in class and do not have competitors, allowing drug makers to charge high prices, said Richard Frank, director of the Brookings Institution Center on Health Policy. The average launch price for a drug approved in 2025 was $416,000. A lower cost products like $1,550 for Lens Therapeutics Vis eye drops for blurry vision and $5,400 cholesterol drug Lyrical from LIB Therapeutics offset expensive treatments for rare genetic disorders like myotherapics for Zinzi for Barth syndrome, priced at nearly $800,000 a year. It is hard to make a lot of assessments about trends based on a single year, said Dr. Benjamin Rowe, an assistant professor at Harvard Medical School who researches drug prices, adding that 2025 was an odd year. He said the FDA was buffeted by the Trump administration's reorganization efforts, including staff cuts and leadership changes. The agency rejected several gene therapies, leading to a backlash from patient advocates and political controversy. Earlier this year, the FDA said it would take a more flexible approach. Drug makers came under pressure from President Donald Trump, who has sought to claim victory in tackling high U.S. pharmaceutical prices with the Trump Rx platform for direct-to-consumer sales and deals with large companies to bring U.S. prices in line with those in other developed nations. Those agreements are unlikely to last beyond the current administration, said Brookings Frank. Marone also said that without legislation, the agreements will not significantly impact pricing decisions. There's been this broad trend of saying, look, what I'm doing to lower drug prices, but a lot of it is performative, said Jeffrey Joyce, director of the University of Southern California's Schaefer Center for Health Policy and Economics. The FDA approved 51 new drugs last year, 46 at its main division, and 5 cell and gene therapies. The agency approved 57 new drugs in 2024 and 55 in 2023. Those tallies do not include imaging agents, blood testing reagents, or vaccines. The analysis of 42 drug prices compiled by three access advisors also excluded drugs used intermittently, like antibiotics and products that have not yet launched commercially. Cancer drugs remain the most represented therapeutic area, accounting for about a third of 2025 FDA approvals. As in recent years, more than half of the approvals were orphan drugs, meaning that they treated conditions affecting fewer than 200,000 Americans. Drug makers are given incentives to invest in research for rare diseases, including longer market exclusivity, and often charge premium prices for the niche products. While calling that wise public policy, USC's Joyce noted that drug makers have gamed those incentives. Well, I'm afraid this is all the time we have for now. Thank you for joining us for the St. Louis Post-Dispatch Front Page News Sunday Edition. My name is Mark Love, and I hope that you'll join us next time.
1: 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Good morning. 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
2: The Mind's Eye Radio Network welcomes you to the reading of the Madison County newspapers on this 24th day of June, a Wednesday, 2026. My name is Rob Johnson. During this reading, we'll hear stories from the Edwardsville Intelligencer and also the Alton Telegraph. Before getting to those news stories, a reminder that this day, Wednesday, June 24th, 2026, is the 175th day of this year. 190 days remain. And we're currently halfway through the year. We're at week 26 of 52. And now the weather forecast for our listening area. For the remainder of this evening, an overnight low of 65 is predicted with partly cloudy skies, westerly winds at 5 to 10. Our sunset occurred at 8:30. On Thursday, the 25th day of June, sunrise 5:36, sunset again at 8:30. A high of 83 on Thursday, a low of 64. A mix of clouds and sun during the day tomorrow, winds west-southwest at 5 to 10. There is a 40% chance of occasional rain on Thursday night, east-southeast winds at 5 to 10. For Friday, sunrise scheduled 5:36. It sets again at 8:30. Look for early morning showers, a 30% chance, a high of 83, southerly winds at 10 to 15, partly cloudy skies by afternoon. Friday night, skies remain partly cloudy, 66, the predicted low, southeasterly winds at 5 to 10. For your weekend, beginning on Saturday, the 27th day of June, a partly cloudy day, a high of 84, southerly winds at 15. Sunrise kicks off at 5:37, sets at 8:30. Saturday night, storms are in the forecast, a 40% probability. Those storms will come during the midnight hour. A low of 69, southerly winds at 5 to 10. Sunday looking much better, a high of 88, a low of 71. Your sunrise on Sunday at 5:37, sunset again at 8:30. A partly cloudy day, clouds will start to move into the area completely by late afternoon. Southwesterly winds at 10 to 15. A few clouds overnight, according to the evening forecast for Sunday, a low of 71, southwesterly winds at 10 to 15. Monday's high expected to be 90 degrees, the overnight low 72. Sunrise scheduled 5:38, sunset at 8:30. Clouds and thunderstorms during the day on Monday, Southwesterly winds at 10 to 15, rain chances only 30%. After a high of 90, the low is 72. Still an opportunity for showers and thunderstorms on Monday night, a 40% chance. Tuesday, another high of 90, a low of 72. Sunrise comes at 5:38. It sets at 8:30. Isolated thunderstorms, especially in the morning on Tuesday, and then skies turn partly cloudy. Southwesterly winds at 10 to 15. From 90, we go down to 72 Tuesday night. Skies partly cloudy. Southwesterly winds at 10 to 15. And 1 week from today, Wednesday, the first day of July, a high of 91, a low of 72. A mix of clouds and suns predicted on Monday, the first day, southwesterly winds at 10 to 15. Those clouds stick around Monday night, an overnight low of 72. Winds remain consistent at 5 to 10 miles per hour. Sunrise on your Wednesday, 5:39, sunset at 8:30. Only one day available in the upcoming future forecast. That's Thursday, the second day of July. No rain, a high of 92, a low of 71. Our first story of the day carries the headline, Madison County Office Plan Targets the Downtown Area. Venecia's Pizza will move. A new park plan adds momentum to Wood River's downtown revival. A plan by Madison County to purchase several buildings in downtown Wood River and move offices from the former Wood River Township Hospital was touted at Monday's Wood River City Council meeting by Mayor Tom Stalcup, S-T-A-L-C-U-P, as another sign of the revitalization of the area. The county board was set to approve the purchase of several buildings, including the old Schwartz Furniture Store at 22 and 34 West Ferguson and 205 South 6th Street at its Wednesday, June 17th meeting. The county is also in negotiations for other locations. Stalcup, speaking after Monday's city council meeting about the planned purchase, said the proposed move would have a large impact due to increased foot traffic and would also help with ongoing efforts to renovate downtown buildings. The city has an aggressive TIF program, a TIF program, that has spurred a number of developments ranging from multiple restaurants and coffee shops to second-story apartments and lofts. We're trying to rebuild downtown, Stalcup said. 7 or 8 years ago, it was sort of dying on the vine. It's now coming around. The three buildings would be purchased for about $750,000, and renovations would cost about $12 million. County officials have been debating what to do with the former Wood River Township Hospital. It closed in 2000 and was taken over by the county soon after. Only a fraction of the available space is used, and renovations would be expensive, in part due to required asbestos abatement. A report on the county's exit plan for the Wood River facility noted that Wood River was the best location, in part because it is centrally located for the clients they serve. The fate of the former hospital is still up in the air, with demolition cost around $10 million. The city council also took action on several other downtown-related issues. A contract for the purchase of materials for the stage and pavilion at the City Center Park was approved by the Wood River City Council on Monday. The $327,669 concrete with Park Creation, that's P-A-R-K-R-E-A-T-I-O-N Incorporated, was awarded through the Sourcewell Purchasing Program, a government cooperative allowing the city to waive competitive bidding. Also approved was a request to seek bids for the actual construction of the park. Plans for the park, located at First Street and Ferguson Avenue, were unveiled in March. It features a large stage and permanent spots for various games and other activities. The city-owned property was used for the Holiday Traditions Night Market and for Halloween programs last year. The total cost of the project estimated at around $1 million. The Wood River City Council also approved two tax increment financing agreements, those are TIFs, including a request for $1 million over a 10-year period from Jamie Properties, LLC, for number 53 East Ferguson Avenue for renovations at the new location of Vencia's Pizza, which is moving from its current location. According to documents provided as part of the request, the developers plan approximately $3 million in renovations. It is the second TIF agreement approved for that property. In May, the City Council approved an $80,000 agreement to purchase the building. Jamie Properties, LLC, plans to renovate the former Kumar's Cafe, KUMAR'KAFE, as a new location for the pizza place, which is currently located at 1205 East Edwardsville Road. Jamie Properties is owned by Allison Hill and Jared Reynolds. The tentative plan, according to TIF documents, is for the restaurant and another business, both owned by Hill, to occupy the first floor. The second floor would have six loft apartments. Also approved by a 4-1 vote, with Bill Detmers the sole no vote, was an agreement with Stormfront Roofing at 915 Whitelaw. The company is planning renovations totaling about $300,000 and would receive $80,000 in TIF funding. Detmers voted against the agreement because of concerns about front-loading the payments for the TIF agreements. The headline in our next article, Egelhoff, EGELHOFF, leaves Alton legacy. He lost a county board race by 17 votes, but left a deeper mark across Alton. The story written by Ivy Lyons, a staff writer for the Alton Telegraph. For more than 30 years, Bruce Egelhoff helped reshape neighborhoods one house at a time. Friends and family remember Egelhoff, who died April 24th at age 71 after a long struggle with interstitial fibrosis, that's interstitial fibrosis, fibrosis, as a man whose attention to detail, commitment to community, and devotion to the people around him left a lasting mark on Alton. Bruce was such a persnickety person in a positive way, his longtime partner John Meenan said with a laugh while recalling the standards Egelhoff brought to every project. Everything had to be just so, he said. Born January 2nd, 1955 in Jerseyville, Egelhoff remained proud of his roots even after moving to Alton in 1991. He stayed active in civic life through organizations such as the North Alton Godfrey Business Council, the Alton Godfrey Rotary Club, and a 2022 campaign to serve on the Madison County Board representing District 9. Egelhoff's Madison County campaign ran on the Republican ticket against a Democrat, Bill Stoutenborough. He lost by 17 votes on November of of 22. However, outside of public service, friends knew him as someone who enjoyed gathering around a dinner table, cheering for the Cardinals and River Dragons, traveling with Meehan, and visiting time with family. That attention to detail became a hallmark of Jem, J-E-M Properties, the company Egelhoff helped found in 1993 with Meenan, and also Jim Jerkins, J-U-R-K-A-N-S. What began with the purchase of a rundown house near the corner of Greenwood and Washington grew into a decades-long effort to rehabilitate homes across Dalton. The company's name came from the founder's surnames, Jerkins, Egelhoff, and Meenan. Meenan said the trio formally organized after purchasing their first property, with corporate officers selected in an unconventional way. Bruce's young son drew names from a hat. I was pulled out as president, Bruce was vice president, and Jim was secretary treasurer, Meenan recalled. At the time, none of the partners worked in real estate full-time. Meenan and Jerkins were teachers. Egelhoff worked at Brockman's in Jerseyville, where he would spend more than 50 years in sales. The partners often work late into the night after finishing their day jobs. We worked our day jobs, and then we work until 10 or 11 each night, Meenan said. We worked on weekends. We got into these projects, and we didn't know how the heck to do it, but then we did it anyway. Over the next three decades, Jem Properties renovated 34 residences in Alton, many concentrated in Upper Alton near East Elementary School. Meenan said the work ranged from basic rehabbing projects to complete transformations of homes that had been neglected. One property dating to 1904 had a dirt floor basement when they purchased it. By the time they finished it, it featured modern heating and cooling systems, new windows, siding, roofing, and porches. For Egelhoff, the work was more than just property investment. Meenan said the partners shared a belief that improving the housing stock could strengthen neighborhoods and enhance the quality of life in the city. We wanted to do something for the city of Alton, Meenan said. We wanted to keep these homes and make them good quality places for people to live. That approach helped build lasting relationships with the tenants. Some residents remained in Jem Properties for decades. One tenant has lived in the company's first renovated house for 18 years and simply refers to it as my house. Several tenants attended Egelhoff's visitation. Another sent a dozen roses with a note addressed to my sweet Bruce. These connections reflected the way the many people knew Egelhoff, whether through his work, his community organizations, or personal friendships. He built relationships that endured. Among his favorite traditions were monthly gatherings with fellow members of the Jerseyville High School class of 1973. Family members say his greatest joy came from his grandchildren, Stella and Griffin. He took pride in encouraging their curiosity and creativity while never passing up the opportunity just to spoil them. In addition to his grandchildren, Egelhoff is survived by his sons, Jason Egelhoff and Brandon Egelhoff. He was preceded in death by his parents, Virginia and Clarence Egelhoff. Meenan said after 34 years, losing Egelhoff has been difficult. However, he said the outpouring of support from friends, tenants, and community members has reinforced what he already knew. Bruce Egelhoff's legacy can be found in the homes he restored and the organizations he supported for many people. For those closest to him, it lives on in the relationships he built and the care that he has invested in others. He always wanted things done right, Meenan said, and he always wanted to do something good for the city of Alton. Turning the page, hundreds of stargazers across the United States, Illinois included, had something extra to see Sunday when a meteor briefly lit up the nighttime sky. American Meteor Society reported 390 reports Sunday of a fireball with a flight path across southeastern Missouri. Reports came in from observers in 15 states, hailing from as far north as Millersburg, Indiana, and as far south as Biloxi, Mississippi. In west central Illinois, one report each came in from sky watchers in Springfield and Quincy. Two came in from Madison County. Residents from across the region, some of them ready with a joke, flocked to social media to talk about the meteor. That's My Ride, Springfield resident Gary Bach, B-A-C-H, wrote online, heading back to the moon after refueling. Others were merely astounded by what they saw. I stood there and thought, did I just imagine that? Lacey, L-A-C-I, Jane, wrote. Fireball is the technical term for what happened Sunday night. According to the president of the Astronomical Society, his name is Bern, B-E-R-N-D, Estabrook, E-S-T-A-B-R-O-O-K. Most meteors, he said, are pieces of rock about the size of a marble or smaller that burn up as they enter the Earth's atmosphere, producing streaks of light which are visible from the ground. Fireballs, on the other hand, are as large as a tennis ball or baseball and can be seen breaking up in spectacular fashion as they fly over the planet, he said. Some fireballs are large enough to produce a sonic boom when they enter the atmosphere, he added. They are not terribly uncommon, but they're sure dramatic when you see them, Estabrook added. Meteors can tell scientists much about the universe, Estabrook said, because they're made from some of the original material of the solar system when it was first forming, analyzing meteorites that survive re-entry to determine what they're made of can give some clues to the early days, he said. It is the building block of the universe, he added. Robert Lunsford, Fireball Program Monitor for American Meteor Society, said the nonprofit receives reports of such meteors more than 100 times a day. Most people can only see a fireball once or twice in their lifetime, he added. There's a lot of circumstances that I guess were favorable last night for everyone to see the breakup of the meteor. Now 21 minutes past the hour, Madison County officials have identified the Illinois man killed in a crash late Sunday night in Alton, Illinois. Damon, D-A-M-O-N, E. Borns, B-O-R-N-E-S, 37, of Brighton, died after his truck left the roadway, struck a tree, and caught fire, according to the Madison County Coroner's Office. The crash happened just before 11:25 p.m. on Sunday in the 2200 block of State Street in Alton. Investigators believe Borns was driving north on State Street when his truck struck a parked vehicle. After the collision, Bourne's vehicle left the roadway and hit a tree. The truck then caught on fire. Alton firefighters extinguished the fire. The man was pronounced dead at 12:07 a.m. June 15th. The Madison County coroner, Nicholas Novovich, said the preliminary cause of death is believed to be blunt chest trauma. A final cause of death will not be released until all reports are complete and routine toxicology takes several weeks. No one else was injured in connection with that crash. The Alton Police Department and the Madison County Coroner's Office continue to investigate that crash, and the funeral arrangements were pending with the Harrison Funeral Home located in Alton. We've learned a former Illinois State Police sergeant was sworn in as Bethalto's deputy police chief on Monday morning. Michael Hogan replaces Scott Hale, who, along with the former chief, Jason Lamb, has been on administrative leave since March. Hogan is a graduate of Civic Memorial High School. He'll take the rank of major. Hogan began in law enforcement as a Bethalto police officer. He served as a patrol officer with the Muscoota Police Department for 5 years before transferring to the Illinois State Police, serving for 22 years there. Major Hogan brings a wealth of law enforcement experience, leadership, and commitment to public service, according to a post on the department's Facebook page. We are excited to welcome him back to Bethalto and look forward to the knowledge and professionalism he will bring to the department and the community. And last week, the Bethalto Village Board made a slight change to the requirements for the deputy chief of police position. The board unanimously approved an ordinance changing one of the requirements for the deputy chief of police position from 5 years of consecutive police work to 5 years of police work in Illinois. At the time, the mayor, Gary Bost, said any decision on the deputy chief position would be made by the newly appointed police chief, Ryan Duggar, D-U-G-G-E-R. And three people were charged with felonies ranging from selling methamphetamine to obstruction of justice after Wood River Police and other law enforcement agencies raided a suspected drug house in the 500 block of North First Street in Edwardsville. A 51-year-old man was charged June 15th with unlawful possession with the intent to deliver meth and unlawful use of property, both Class 2 felonies and felon in possession of a weapon, a Class 3 felony. A 30-year-old Alton man was charged with unlawful possession of methamphetamine, a Class 3 felony, and a 34-year-old Cottage Hills woman was charged with obstructing justice, a Class 4 felony. The Wood River Police Department presented the cases. According to court documents, the older man was allegedly in possession of methamphetamine with intent to deliver, was allowing the sale and use of methamphetamine in his home, and was a felon in possession of a box of assorted firearm ammunition. The other man was found to be in possession of less than 5 grams of methamphetamine, and the woman gave police officers false information during a search of the house. It was noted that the older man has a prior conviction for aggravated domestic battery out of Madison County from 2021, making him ineligible to possess weapons or ammunition. The older man was ordered remanded to jail, the others released after processing. According to statements by the Wood River Police Department and a petition to deny pretrial release, which was filed by the Madison County State's Attorney's Office against the older man, police found out about a suspected drug house and conducted an investigation. Controlled purchases of drugs were conducted, and a search warrant was executed at the residence at 6:15 in the morning on June 12. 4 people taken into custody. The older man admitted, and witnesses confirmed, the use of the house for drug sales and use. In addition to the Wood River officers, the U.S. Marshal's Office and the Madison County Sheriff's Enforcement Team participated in that search. A reminder, in these types of articles, these individuals have only been charged and remain innocent until proven guilty in a court of law, and not all charges may have been reported. As summer weather arrives in Edwardsville, city officials are urging residents to prepare for the heat. When the heat index rises above 100 degrees, four facilities in town will serve as cooling centers during their normal operating hours. The first is the Edwardsville Public Library at 112 South Kansas Street. Their telephone number is 618-692-7556. It's available Monday through Thursday, 9 a.m. to 8 p.m., Fridays, 9 a.m. to 6 p.m., Saturdays, 9 a.m. to 5 p.m., and Sundays, 1 to 5 p.m. Their website is edwardsvillelibrary.org. 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Their telephone number is 618-656-0300. They're available Monday through Friday, 9 a.m. to 3 p.m. Their website is mainstcc.org. 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We also have the YMCA Niebuhr, N-I-E-B-U-R Center, located at 1200 Essex, E-S-I-C Drive, telephone 618-656-0436, 618-656-0436. 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The United Way of Missouri and Southwest Illinois also list cooling centers throughout the area. 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The number 2, the number 1, the number 1, helps, H-E-L-P-S.org. Details on shelters and other resources also available through the United Way's 211 service. Again, the United Way 211 service. Just dial 211. SIUE weather expert Alan Black recently discussed heat safety tips, including limiting outdoor time during peak hours, staying hydrated, and monitoring the heat index. Taking precautions against humidity and soaring temperatures is critical for preventing heat exhaustion and also heat stroke. We've learned a new Jimmy John's location is set to open June 26 in Meridian Plaza in Glen Carbon. That's near Meridian Road and Illinois 157. The restaurant is relocating from Edwardsville, where the Jimmy John's at 1063 South Illinois 157 closed on June 10th in preparation for the move. Once the new restaurant opens, Glen Carbon will have two Jimmy John's locations, including the existing store at 3815 South Illinois 159. Construction on the Meridian Plaza location began in January. The new restaurant includes a drive-through, and signage has been installed at the site. The Jimmy John's will occupy part of a 5,700-square-foot multi-tenant building. Brendan Barone, broker director at the Front Runner commercial team, powered by H3 Capital RE in Glen Carbon, previously said Jimmy John's will take about 1,500 square feet, leaving 4,200 square feet available for new tenants. Barone said June 15th that negotiations are underway with a number of companies who are interested in that remaining space. The time is now 28 minutes before the hour. A reminder, you're listening to the reading of the Madison County newspapers on the Mind's Eye Radio Network on this Wednesday, the 24th day of June, 2026. A brief recap of our weather indicates that tonight's low will be 65 degrees with partly cloudy skies. No rain is expected. On Thursday and Friday, the 25th and 26th day of June, high temperatures around 80 to 85, overnight lows 64 degrees. There is a chance of showers tomorrow night, Thursday night, but only a 40% possibility. Otherwise, skies will be partly cloudy. For Friday, again, showers in the forecast, only a 30% chance. They'll occur in the early morning hours. On Friday, a high of 82, a low of 66. And the weekend looks good, too, Saturday and Sunday. Highs near 85, overnight lows 70. And no probability of precipitation. In our next article from the Madison County newspapers, Madison County Board discussions about the potential sale of Special Service Area Number 1 to Illinois American Water Company appear to be moving from the county's sewer committee to the executive committee, but any action is still months away, according to the Madison County Board Chairman Chris Slusher, S-L-U-S-S-E-R. On June 12th, Slusher said the executive committee, made up of the chairs of all the county board committees, is likely to begin discussing the potential sale, in part because the county subsidizes the special service area. It's referred to as SSA1, and any proceeds from the sale would affect the entire county. We're still in the negotiation phase there, and the lawyers are still kind of handling things at this point, so we really don't have anything to present, he said on June 12th. But I'll just reiterate what I said at the county board meeting. There's a lot of misinformation being put out. They're trying to cause panic and blowback. At the end of the day, until we find that we're getting to a point where it makes sense for all, including the taxpayers of the county, and we can provide long-term rate protection for the customers, we're not bringing anything forward to the board. If it does get to that point, he says, the board will be very transparent. SSA provides sewer service to the American Bottoms area north of Granite City, including the Pontoon Beach and Mitchell areas. It was formed in the 1970s to issue bonds for what Slusher previously called a much-needed sewer system. Those bonds were paid off a number of years ago. The county now owns the system. Today, the system operates 114 miles of sanitary sewer lines and 76 lift stations. Illinois American approached the county about a year ago regarding the potential sale of the system and made an offer for it several months ago. The tentative offer was $35 million, but that's subject to multiple appraisals. The sale would also have to be approved by the Illinois Commerce Commission, a process that normally takes over a year. The idea has sparked controversy and opposition, in part because of concerns that the sale would lead to large increases in sewer rates and that the approximately 5,200 SSA customers have already paid for the system over the years. Among the opponents is a former Madison County Board Chairman, Kurt Prinzler, who has been criticizing the potential sale on social media. Among the complaints are that it could potentially triple sewer rates for affected residents, with many pointing to what happened to Granite City after Illinois American purchased their system. Both the Choteau and Nemataki Township boards have also passed resolutions opposing the sale at their May meeting. I think they shouldn't sell the thing, Choteau Township Supervisor Eddie Lee said on Monday. I think it should be operated just like it is today. It's more than just a sewer service. It's part of the local community. And this is a small community here. Everybody works together. Lee acknowledged that regardless of whether the sale goes through, customers will probably see an increase. Slusser said part of that will be the expiration of the contract with the Granite City Sewage Treatment Plant to treat SSA's wastewater. That contract will expire in 2030. I don't think it's a good idea, Nemataki Township Supervisor Eric Foster said, but I think the county has a responsibility to consider any offer. Foster, who was a county board member and chaired the sewer committee when the last contract with the sewage treatment plant was negotiated, also said there would have to be some type of rate increase, but residents he talked to say they want to maintain control of the sewer system. Slusser also said concerns about dramatic rate increases are just overstated, especially compared to Granite City. He noted that Granite City's sewer system had a great deal of deferred maintenance at the time of the sale and that the city needed the money in part to fund their deficient pension system. They're apples and oranges. Comparing the two, Slusser said, they kicked the

board. After that, it would have to go to the Illinois Commerce Commission for approval, so the entire process will take much more than a year. From Wood River, the fire chief, Wade Stahlhut, S-T-A-H-L-H-U-T, is retiring after 21 years with the department, the last 6 years as their chief, but he's not hanging up his fire hat. He will be taking a new job as deputy chief with the Troy, Illinois Fire Protection District. Stahlhut was honored at Monday's Wood River City Council meeting. "We're going to miss him," the mayor, Tom Stahlcup, said after the meeting. "He's been great for the city. He's been not only a great fireman and fire chief, but a personal friend." "He had an opportunity for another job," Stahlcup added. "He just turned in 21 years for the city. I guess it was enough for him to make a decision to go a different route." Stahlhut said it was extremely hard to leave. "It wasn't in the plans quite yet, but whenever opportunity comes, it's the end of one chapter and the beginning of another." He said because of increased development in the Troy area, the Fire Protection District is transitioning. "They are up and coming," Stahlhut said. "They basically have a lot of opportunity right now to be able to assist them. I'm really excited." He also noted that it brings him full circle because he started at the Laughlin Ambulance Service in Troy, the last ambulance service in this area to be run out of a funeral home. Stahlhut's last day, June 30th. The assistant fire chief, Nathan Camp, will then take over the department. "I think the department is in capable hands," Stahlcup said. "He came up through the ranks with Wade and worked with Wade, and we look for good things coming from Nate." In our next story, an East Alton man already on pre-trial release on weapons, meth, and domestic violence charges was charged again Thursday with domestic battery. The 34-year-old suspect was charged June 11th with domestic battery, second offense, a Class 4 felony. The case presented by the Madison County Sheriff's Department. Court documents state on June the 11th, the suspect allegedly punched a household or family member and struck her head against the steering wheel of a vehicle. The suspect has a prior conviction for domestic battery out of Madison County from 2014. He went to jail. According to a petition to deny pretrial release filed by the Madison County State's Attorney's Office, deputies responded to a 911 call. They were told the victim had been battered. He had punched her in the arm and struck her head against the steering wheel. He then took her keys and threw them out of the vehicle before walking away. The victim had injuries to her face and arms. It was noted that the suspect is already on pretrial release for a felon in possession of a gun and resisting a peace officer from an earlier incident and a separate charge of unlawful possession of meth and violation of an order of protection from May 5th. Petitions to revoke probation have been filed in both cases. From Edwardsville, one of two suspects charged in the February 26, 2025 shooting at an Alton school bus and at a student exiting the bus has pled guilty and was sentenced to 10 years in prison. Daniel Colan, C-O-A-L-A-N, 19, of Alton, pled guilty to aggravated discharge of a gun on Friday afternoon. His trial had been set for Monday, June 15th, before Circuit Judge Kyle Knapp. He was originally charged with aggravated discharge of a gun, a Class X felony, aggravated discharge of a gun, a Class 1 felony, and two counts of aggravated unlawful possession of weapons, both Class 4 felonies. A second suspect, Wood River resident Javon R. Walton, 16 at the time of the incident, but later charged as an adult, and he's now 18, is awaiting
awaiting trial on charges of attempted first-degree murder, a Class X felony, aggravated discharge of a gun, a Class 1 felony, and two counts of aggravated unlawful possession of weapons, both Class

0: past 4 felonies. Police responded to reports of gunfire in the 1200 block of Central Avenue. An Alton school bus was letting off students attending evening classes when those shots were fired. It was later determined the two were targeting a specific student that they had argued with. That student fled the scene. Nobody was injured, the bus not struck. The driver drove the bus to a safe location and called police. The intended victim gave police the names of people with whom he had had recent altercations, including associates of the defendant. Police contacted Colin's mother, who told police she had dropped the two off at the corner of Easton and 11th just before the shooting. Video showed the two at numerous locations along the route. Claims by Walton that he was dropped off with Colin but then became separated from him were refuted by the video surveillance, according to previous release court documents. While no one was injured, there were several near misses, and the incident angered many in the community. The matter Madison County State's Attorney Tom Hain noted at the time that Walton was charged as an adult, that in juvenile court, the most severe possible sentence would have been detention in a juvenile facility until he turned 21. Now he'll go to prison. A reminder, these suspects have only been charged and remain innocent until proven guilty in a court of law. 14 before the hour, now the obituaries from the Edwardsville Intelligencer and the Alton Telegraph. Betty Beatrice Clark, C-L-A-R-K, 83, of Dow, passed away Saturday, June 13th, at Villas of Hollybrook in Jerseyville. Robert, his nickname was Bob Compton, C-O-M-P-T-O-N, middle initial was K, 64 years old, passed on June 12th while at home in Grafton. John Droege, D-R-O-E-G-E, 76, Grafton, passed on Tuesday, June 16th at the Alton Memorial Hospital. Rebecca Duick, D-U-I-C-H, 70, of Wood River, died on Monday, June 15th, at home. Bonnie Harris, a Godfrey resident, was 76, passed away June 12th in Godfrey. Brenda Joan, or Joanne Harris, was 85, died on Friday, June 12th, at her home in Grand Rapids, Michigan. Lynn Meyer, M-E-Y-E-R, 54, Jerseyville, passed away suddenly on June 8th. Robert L., friends called him Bubba, Pollett, P-O-L-L-E-T-T, 68, of Livingston, passed on Sunday, June 14th, at Barnes Jewish Hospital, St. Louis. Harold, friends called him Greg, Riggins, R-I-G-G-I-N-S, 74, passed away June 12th at home in Vandalia. LaJunta, L-A-J-U-A-N-A, Anderson of Rural Staunton, passed away in Florida on May 31st of 2026. Stanley, last name B-O-S-O-L-U-K-E, of Alton, 89, passed on Monday, June 15th at home. Edward Chessus, C-H-E-S-U-S, a Gillespie resident, was 82, died at the Gillespie Health and Rehab Center on Saturday, June 6. Danny Michki, M-I-C-H-K-I, Staunton, 83, passed away Sunday evening, June 14th, at the Community Hospital of Staunton. Terry D. Carman, C-A-R-M-E-A-N, passed away on June 12th at his home in Godfrey. Donald Laird, L-A-I-R-D, of Rosewood Heights, 82, died on Sunday, June 14th at Christian Hospital. He passed of cancer. Lee B. McCoy, Beth Aldo, 81, died on Saturday evening, June 13th, at Cedarhurst of Beth Aldo. Micah McKinney of Edwardsville, 49, died at his home on June the 13th, family and friends by his side. Stephen Eugene Meyer, 68, Wood River, passed on June the 6th at home. And finally, August W. Oberlohr, OBLOHR of Alton, Illinois, died at the age of 83 on Thursday, June the 11th, passing away at home. Those are the most recent obituaries as published in this week's newspapers. If you have questions regarding the content of this broadcast, including the obituaries, contact Mind's Eye at 618-394-6446, 618-394-6446, or 314-241-3400, 314-241-3400. Returning to the news, a 60-year-old Alton man was charged June 9th with theft, a Class 4 felony. The Alton Police Department presenting the case. According to court documents, on March 2nd, the suspect allegedly took an electric power meter owned by Ameren Illinois Utilities. He was released from custody after processing. A 33-year-old St. Louis woman charged June 19th with retail theft over $300, a Class 3 felony. The Alton Police Department brought charges. According to court documents on March 9th, the suspect allegedly took perfume and cologne valued in excess of $300 from Ulta Beauty at 1735 Homer Adams Parkway. Once again, they walked away after processing, no bail required. A 35-year-old St. Louis man charged June 9th with retail theft over $300, a Class 3 felony. The Edwardsville Police Department presented that case. Court documents indicate on February 1st, the suspect allegedly took clothing, shoes, and other merchandise valued in excess of $300 from the Kohl's in Edwardsville at 2120 Troy Road. Again, walked away after processing. A 47-year-old South Roxana man was charged June 9th with theft, a Class 4 felony, and criminal damage to property, a Class A misdemeanor. The charges brought by the Alton Police Department. Court documents state on March 16th, the suspect allegedly took stuffed animals valued at less than $500 from Game Over at 1022 East Broadway in Alton. He also damaged gaming machines at the business. No bond, he walked away from custody. A 25-year-old East Alton man was charged June 10th with unlawful use of a credit or debit card and theft, both Class 4 felonies. The Alton Police Department presented that case. According to court documents on February 28th, the suspect allegedly used a credit or debit card belonging to another to make transactions to a Cash App account. He again released from custody. We've learned that American Hauntings, H-A-U-N-T-I-N-G-S, is asking for community support after author and historian Troy Taylor suffered a series of small strokes that have temporarily forced him to step back from many of his professional activities. In a letter released by the organization on Saturday, June 13th, through GoFundMe, the American Hauntings team said Taylor experienced the strokes in June and has been unable to participate in several events, tours, and programs that support his family and the business. The organization said the cancellations have resulted in lost income and the need to issue refunds to some guests who were unable to postpone or reschedule their plans. As a self-employed author, historian, and tour operator at his American Oddities Museum, Taylor is also facing medical expenses and ongoing business obligations as he recovers. American Haunting said Taylor's recovery is progressing and that he is focused on regaining his strength and returning to work, but described the health setback as significant. For now, the organization is encouraging supporters to assist by making donations, purchasing books, attending future events, or sharing Taylor's work with others. For years, Troy has dedicated himself to preserving haunted history and creating experiences that have connected thousands of people across the country, the letter stated. Now we're hoping that community can come together to help support him as he focuses on healing and recovery. Additional information about supporting Taylor and American Hauntings is available through the organization. No other contact information provided. An Alton man was charged Wednesday with methamphetamine and driving-related charges. Rodney L. Williams, 55, of the 1800 block of Smith Avenue in Alton, was charged June 10th with unlawful delivery or possession with the intent to deliver methamphetamine or a substance containing meth, which is a Class X felony. Also charged with unlawful possession of meth, a Class 1 felony, and driving while licensed, suspended, and also operating an uninsured motor vehicle, third offense. According to documents from the Madison County Sheriff's Department, the suspect allegedly was found to be in possession of between 15 and 100 grams of meth with the intention to deliver. He was driving a Chevy Silverado on Illinois Route 3 in Madison County. His driver's license was suspended. He had no insurance. If convicted on the insurance charge, it would be his fifth violation. He was ordered released from custody after being processed. We've learned a Missouri man wearing a shirt saying, "In my defense, I was left unsupervised," was charged with multiple felonies after an Alton sexting operation by an online predator hunting group. The 37-year-old St. Peter's, Missouri man was charged June 9th with indecent solicitation of a child and traveling to meet a minor, both Class 3 felonies, and solicitation to meet a child and grooming, both Class 4 felonies. The Alton Police Department presented the case. Court documents state on June 7th, the suspect allegedly solicited what he thought was a 13-year-old girl with the intent of committing aggravated criminal sexual abuse. He traveled to Alton to meet the minor at the Walgreens at 1650 Washington Avenue and used electronic communications to lure the intended victim. He went to jail. The report says that officers responded to a report of a suspect attempting to meet with what he believed was a 13-year-old girl. After he was taken into custody, a search warrant was obtained for his cell phone, and police also contacted the adult who had been communicating with the suspect on Plenty of Fish app, as well as through text messaging and telephone calls. That's the news from the Madison County newspapers on this Wednesday, the 24th day of June. Any questions regarding content should be directed to Mind's Eye at 618-394-6446. My name is Rob Johnson. Until we meet again.
1: Here's your Southern Illinois weather forecast.
2: Good morning. Today, expect sunshine with a high near 97. Tonight, expect clear skies with a low near 81. Monday, expect sunshine with a high near 96. Monday night, look for clear skies with a low near 81. Tuesday, expect sunshine with a high near 96. Get your weather every hour right here on Mind's Eye Radio, your virtual news stand.
3: In Belleville and O'Fallon, it's sunny and 88 degrees. In Granite City, it's sunny and 87 degrees.
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9: Welcome to the Taking the Lead podcast, where we empower people to be unstoppable. I'm Leslie Hoskins with my co-host Alyssa Otis and Timothy Cugno. How are we doing today? Timothy, I know you've been busy. We say this all the time. This is no surprise, but give us the updates. What's happening?
10: Well, we just got back from a big dinner in the dark down there in Carrollton, and the Villa Rica Lions Club threw one this past weekend, and we raised a lot of money for Leader Dog, which blew me away, the amount. And I want to thank them for that. It was a great run event. And I want to say hello to Sarah Claudia and her mother. And they listen to the podcast all the time. So,
11: oh, good little shout out there. That
9: yes.
10: Well, yeah. I mean, her mother come up to me and goes, oh, my gosh. I mean, I'm nobody. But she goes, I'm one of your biggest fans or whatever. So it was embarrassing and humbling also. But we raised a lot of money. That place, we over had 120 people there for the dinner in the dark. It was a sellout.
11: Wow.
10: And we raised, I mean, I was just blown away the amount that I got last night at midnight. And it was great.
11: There are always so many Leader Dog events that we've done, of course, but then just events that people are doing out and about in different states and different. I mean, sometimes we don't even know about the events.
9: That is very true. Very true. And we love Sarah Claudia. We've had her on the podcast. She actually co-hosted, I think, a couple times, Timothy, while you were traveling the world doing something, she stepped in. And so shout out, yes, to Miss Sarah Claudia. Thank you for all that you guys do. And thank you, Timothy. That's incredible. And what a great learning opportunity. It's a great advocacy event. And of course, raising money for our mission. So that's great.
11: It is. It is amazing. So
10: what's coming up with at Leader Dog soon? I heard there's a Barking Brew coming up.
11: There is, in fact. I know, with all the events going on off campus, we should also focus on what's going on campus. What's happening at Leader Dog? Yeah, June 7th, we have Barking Brew. So for those of you that are unfamiliar, it's a 5K, yet again, another running event. But feel free to walk it. I'm a walker, so there's no judgment there. And then once you do that 5K, you just end up at a little party. And we've got donuts and food and different, I think we have face painting this year for any kiddos.
9: Yeah, it should be fun. It is presented by Chief Financial Credit Union this year. And anybody who is signed up to race after the finish line, they get a complimentary beverage from Rochester Mills Company or a Starbucks coffee.
11: Ooh.
9: And or they can get a taste of Jersey Mike subs or a Naps donut. So nobody's leaving this event hungry is what I'm learning. So sign me up for that.
11: I was going to say, I won't run.
10: Donut.
11: Yeah. Timothy and I aren't going to run, but we'll be there for the donuts.
10: I'm a watcher.
11: Yeah.
9: Absolutely.
11: But donuts for sure. I'll have to get my obligatory running through the finish line photo.
9: Yes.
10: I was at that event about 3 years ago, and it was a great event. There's
9: yes.
10: A lot of people there. It was awesome.
9: Downtown. We were calling that my birthday party, though.
10: Yeah. I was going to be there.
11: Yeah, it happened to fall on Leslie's birthday, and she didn't let anybody forget it. That's, in fact, how we started all of our company meetings to talk about Bark and Brew was, don't forget, it's also Leslie's birthday.
9: Yep. It's a very important day. It's the biggest holiday that I like to celebrate. So we'll let Bark and Brew have its date of June 7th this year, and I'll continue moving on with my birthday.
11: But fantastic.
9: Good things happening and good things coming.
11: Always good things here. And another good thing, we have an incredible guest joining us today. So today we are joined by Mackenzie Nichols, who has been deeply involved with Leader Dogs for the Blind through Oakland University's on-campus puppy raising program. She has raised multiple future Leader Dogs and has played a major role in growing this program into what it is today.
9: Yes, Mackenzie attended Oakland University from 2019 through 2025, earning both her bachelor's in biomedical sciences and her master's in biology. During that time, she raised 4 future Leader Dogs. Mackenzie also served as president of the Future Leader Dog Club for 4.5 years, and for the past 2 years, she's continued giving back as a puppy counselor and is now preparing to head to Colorado State University for veterinary school.
10: Mackenzie, welcome to the podcast. Can we ask you, what brought you to the Leader Dog and want to be a puppy raiser?
12: Absolutely. So I would like to start off by thanking you all for having me here today. It is an absolute honor and privilege to be with you all. So my journey with Leader Dog actually began all the way back in 2019. So it was part of the Honors College introductory course known as Making Discoveries that we read the book Have Dog, Will Travel by Stephen Cusisto. And it was through that book and then also a guest lecture of a client here at Leader Dog that I learned about the organization. So Jeff Hawkins, and at the time his Leader Dog Gracie, came to our university and gave a 45-minute lecture to our class. During that first 45 minutes, I was absolutely enamored and head over heels in love with Jeff, Gracie, and of course the organization. And then the second half of that lecture, where poor Dr. Harper, who's the dean of the Honors College and was the professor for this course, I was actually filling out my first ever puppy raising application. And then a few months later, I picked up my first puppy, and I've been absolutely addicted ever since.
11: I feel bad for your professor. Here we are just taking over college and you're filling out applications, but that's incredible.
12: You know what? I still got a 10 out of 10 on that day's lecture quiz. So I did enough.
11: Yeah. For sure.
9: And I love that Jeff Hawkins was so inspiring to you. It's like Timothy does, right? He goes out and shares a story and speaks to people in order for them to join our mission and our organization in whatever capacity. And for you, it was puppy raising.
12: Right.
9: So you jumped on the puppy raising wagon. Tell us about that first experience.
12: It was an incredible experience. So I actually picked up my first puppy in March of 2020. It was exactly 1 week prior to the shutdown.
9: Oh, gosh.
12: But honestly, it was the best time to pick up a puppy because it allowed me the opportunity to prioritize his needs, and then all of my schooling went online. So I was able to quite seamlessly balance puppy raising while going to school at the same time. And through that experience and how positive it was, I picked up my second puppy. And at that point, we were back to being fully on campus, and it allowed me to have quite a seamless transition into that puppy raising role because it allowed me to have a gradual learning experience in regards to time management, as well as just how to structure training a future leader dog, that I successfully was able to raise 4 puppies during my time at Oakland University.
11: That's crazy. It really, I mean, yes, pros and cons with COVID. You know, we talk about this all the time now, even though it's been, gosh, 6 years.
12: Right.
11: Crazy. But so obviously your day was not typical with that first dog.
12: No.
11: With your second dog, you said you guys were back in person. So what is a typical day like with a dog? I mean, you've got responsibilities. You've got a dog, you've got classes, you've got yourself to care for. What does a day look like?
12: You know, it really changes from puppy raiser to puppy raiser, and then also dog to dog. So I was blessed with 4 future leader dogs that were very campus confident. Our campus is a hustling and bustling community, and thankfully it set my future leader dogs up for success. So my puppies went with me pretty much anywhere and everywhere. So my day pretty much started 3-ish hours prior to any lecture or class that I taught. I actually had the privilege of teaching at Oakland University as well, and my puppies were actually co-lecturers with me. So I was notorious for taking 8 a.m. lectures or teaching 8 a.m. lectures. So my day typically began at 4:30 or 5 in the morning. And this allowed me to build in time to prioritize their needs as well as my own. And then we always had time for our morning stroll around campus. And then we would jump into that 8 a.m. lecture where they were expected to settle and just be respectful little citizens, whether it be under my teacher's stand or under my desk. From there, we would always go and get coffee. My dogs were very well known at every single Starbucks on campus. I can't tell you how many times I was sitting in the library on the first floor and where I had just like walked by the Starbucks and there would magically be pup cups in front of me. So my puppies were very spoiled in that retrospect. And then from there, we took advantage of every single opportunity Oakland University gave us in regards to training opportunities. So my dogs went to basketball games, baseball games, other sporting events. They went with me to extracurricular activities, whether that be involvement in our student organization and or other student organizations or student congress events. And then I also had the privilege of having two on-campus jobs that welcomed my future leader dogs into their community. So I was a secretary at the Honors College for a semester, and my puppies went with me every single day and just hung out in the office. And then I also had the privilege of working for the entirety of my master's degree for a professor who absolutely loved the program, and he actually allowed me to keep a kennel in a student lounge of our lab. Mm-hmm. So I was able to have a laboratory Labrador. And he's a very studious guy, and now he's actually a working guide dog at a university. Oh, insane.
11: Incredible.
12: Yeah.
10: It's wonderful. So what was the atmosphere like with all these students and you were working this dog when you go to classes and stuff? Were they excited or they just ignored the dog and, you know, be like they're supposed to be?
12: You know, it really changed over the course of those 6 years I was at the university. So during my first couple puppies, so I always tell my puppy raisers about an experience I had with my first puppy where I was a brand new puppy raiser. It was my first time taking him to a lecture, and it's of course this cute, adorable little 8-pound bowling ball that I'm carrying around.
11: Yeah.
12: And somebody just ran up to my desk while my puppy was sleeping and started petting my dog. And I very ungraciously said, no, didn't know at the time how to advocate and communicate what my puppy was for, but I learned over the course of the four dogs. But I'm also very proud of how much our community has learned. And I can't tell you over the course of my last two times, my last two experiences raising a future leader dog, that anyone has come up to me and pet my dog without permission. Like, we have grown as a community, and we're producing a group of students that are able to go out into the world and know how to appropriately interact with service dogs and service dogs in training.
9: That's such a good point of just like advocacy and education, and it's on all different aspects of this. Like, what you guys are doing are so impactful for the blindness and low vision community, but you're absolutely right. There's that other education piece, and your campus is now thinking about how to interact with, or not interact with, more importantly, service animals, and thinking about accessibility and access and rights and things like that. So we have had Dr. Graham Harper on the podcast as well, because this Oakland University puppy raising program has grown so much. Can you tell us a little bit more about your leadership role and overseeing kind of all of the other maybe newer puppy raisers?
12: Absolutely. So I really jumped into a leadership role my first year as a puppy raiser. So I stepped into the leader dog mission and communication chair my first year at Oakland University. And this allowed me to be that big liaison between the university leader dog and our student organization. From there, I served as the vice president for a year. And then for the last 4.5 years of my time at Oakland University, I served as the president.
9: Wow.
12: So big leadership roles in that retrospect. And then also I stepped into a role as a puppy counselor for the last 2 years. So the majority of my master's degree at Oakland University, and it's a role I still hold. And with my move to Colorado lingering in the very near future,
9: yes,
12: it's a role that I am so heartbroken to relinquish because I absolutely love the campus community. I love the students and I love the incredible puppy raisers that have come into my life. Like, besides me, we've had 33 other students take up a leash and be student puppy raisers themselves, which I think has been the absolute highlight of my time at Oakland University, is watching other students take that leap of faith and take on the role of being a puppy raiser.
11: Wow. And the way that you've grown this program too, you're leaving a legacy, mm-hmm. honestly. You're changing the future of guide dog raising. And that is something to be super proud of, because I know that you are a mini celebrity here at Leader Dog.
9: Absolutely.
11: Because everybody knows all of the incredible work you've done. But to be able to spread that to 30, eventually 40, 50, you know, hundreds of dogs, hopefully at some point.
12: And not only that, but we have at any given semester, we have anywhere from 240 to 280 members. And I know for a fact, just because of the education that we instill in our members, that each and every one of those students knows the difference between a service dog, a service dog in training, an emotional support animal, a therapy animal,
9: and
12: a household pet. So we take a lot of pride in making sure our students are very socially aware and prepared to advocate for those that need it most. So,
10: Mackenzie, if somebody's listening and they're in college, how did you balance this? How did you do this studying and taking care of a dog in your social events? How did you do it?
12: I will be the first person to say it will have its highs and lows, but looking back, there is not a single second that I regret. I had an incredible support system. So my parents don't do what I do. I brought home a couple puppies without permission. thankfully, my parents are extremely supportive and very much so animal lovers. So they took it in stride. And I also had an incredible group of students. They're known as our campus buddies at Oakland University. So these students are kind of like our assistants. And they help out during classes, lectures, or exams that puppy necessarily wouldn't be successful in. And they babysit that puppy at the Honors College at Oakland University. So if it weren't for my parents, and if it weren't for those individuals, I would not have been able to balance puppy raising. So I'm incredibly grateful for their kindness and their help in this journey.
9: That's incredible. I also just don't think you sleep.
11: Yeah. Right?
9: There's no way you are sleeping and accomplishing all these things.
12: Honestly, if you guys saw my Google Calendar, I think you would be a little intimidated because everything is color-coded.
9: Oh, I love it already. We're obsessed.
12: I used to be such a type B person, and then I brought home my first puppy, and then they crafted me into a very strict type.
11: You have to. You have a kid now, and all of a sudden, you gotta be more organized and prepared.
12: They love structure and routine, and now so do I.
11: That's great.
9: That's phenomenal. So what's happening now? You said you're kind of having to hand over some of these other responsibilities. What has that been like, kind of tasking somebody else and preparing them for these roles that you've had for several years?
12: Right. So actually, this transition started long before I graduated. So I started vetting out people really during my second year in that presidency role and bringing them up through the ropes. And I have left the student organization with 8 incredible young individuals who are going to grow it into the future. Like, I have not a single doubt in my mind that this program will continue to thrive over the years. And I am so excited to kind of watch from the sidelines and see how it continues to progress into the future and the impacts that they're already making within our campus community.
11: And the changes that they're making are going to be long lasting. I mean, the things that they are doing are now going to be going out. They might even be working with somebody on a college campus in Spain.
12: Right. Exactly.
11: You know, like, so their world as puppy raisers is going to open up too. And to bring in that leader dog community, like you said, you've stayed in touch with some of the clients that you've had your dogs go to.
12: So I have an incredible friendship with both of the individuals who received dogs of mine. So of my 4 that I raised, I had 2 medical career changes and then 2 go off to graduate. And I'm going to tell a little bit about their story because I think it's such a small world when you hear this story. Mm-hmm. But my first puppy that graduated in January of 2023, and he is with a physical therapy student at the University of Madrid in Spain. And then my most recent graduate, he graduated in January of 2026, and he is with a professor of physical therapy at the University of Madrid.
9: No,
12: and they are professor and student to one another. And it wasn't until during the client meet and greet here at Leader Dog that we found out about this, because it was just in casual conversation that I mentioned, oh, you know, I have another working dog at the University of Madrid. And he goes, and he threw out her name. And I started crying my happy tears. I am notorious for crying happy tears. But this just made my entire life, like, the fact that two dogs that I raised here at Oakland University are now having such a positive impact at the University of Madrid to people that know each other. Like, that's crazy to me. It is such a small world.
11: That is wild. I have goosebumps.
9: Yes.
12: Yeah, I do.
11: That is incredible.
12: Yes.
9: Incredible. I think it is. When you say small world, that fits this organization so well. Like, so many puppy raisers communicate and then they're like, their dogs are siblings, or then they find these other connections. And right. The community that Leader Dog creates is wild. You've got the client side, but it also so much intersects with our volunteers and puppy raisers and team members. So that's a fascinating story.
12: It is. Like, I'm so grateful for their friendships and for their kindness. Actually, I was sending audio messages back and forth with one of my clients this morning. I'm like, you're not going to believe what I'm doing today. I'm going to be on a podcast. And he goes, I'm jealous. He's so fun. I love him. And he's grown to be one of my closest friends on the entire planet.
11: Oh, that's
12: grateful for that Henry, my future leader dog. Who's now a guide dog, brought us together. So
11: when are you going to Madrid?
9: Yeah,
12: oh my gosh.
9: Kidding.
12: Actually, next summer. One of my friends is having a wedding in the south of France. And I texted Danny and I'm like, hey, you're only like a... I just shouted out my client. But my client is Danny Sanchez. And he lives in Madrid. And we're going to go visit him next summer. So I am so excited, so over the moon. And I'm incredibly grateful for his friendship, because he is so much like me. We live such similar lifestyles. Not only is he on a college campus every day, but I used to take Henry to the gym with me almost every single day, mm-hmm. and he would just be tethered to a kettlebell. And now I get videos of him doing the exact same thing. And I'm like, oh, I love this. This is awesome. Like, we've lived such parallel lives. Like,
9: yes.
12: It's insane.
11: You set him up for success too, right?
9: Yeah, you prepared him.
11: I always say a huge portion of what our puppy raisers do is preparing these dogs for where they're going to go. But it's rare that they go to the exact same place that you basically trained them at. So that is fantastic.
12: Right. And it was such a coincidence too.
11: That is incredible. And you didn't even find out until you were chatting together.
12: Nobody knew.
11: Oh my goodness. Well, I mean, honestly, your whole story is incredible. I'm sure that you're going to inspire some people. So what are some things that you would tell somebody who's interested in being a puppy raiser?
12: Oh my gosh, go do it. if there is a will, there is a way. As someone who has raised 4 puppies, in a time of my life that I think will be one of the more stressful times of my life. Again, if there's a will, there's a way. My puppies have brought me my closest friends, my partner in life, and then a family within this organization that is making my move to Colorado such a heartbreaking and hard goodbye. It's not goodbye. It's an I'll see you later. I'm incredibly grateful for every opportunity that this organization has given me. And if you're interested in puppy raising, I'm going to encourage you and challenge you to take that leap of faith and do it.
10: So you're going to school in Colorado State?
12: Yes, that's correct.
10: So you're going to learn to be a veterinarian. So what's your occupational goals in life now since you've done all this?
12: Oh my gosh. So I would love to be a small animal veterinarian and potentially one day give back to the organization that has done so much for me. Like, this organization has changed my life. And Dr. Smith and Dr. Wilson, they are not allowed to retire anytime soon. And they are the absolute biggest shoes to fill. But when that day does come, I would love to be a candidate.
11: Yeah.
12: Love to be a candidate.
11: Yeah, our veterinary team is absolutely incredible. We have Dr. Smith and Dr. Wilson, who work with all of our dogs. Dr. Mm-hmm. Gail McRae, who's a theriogenologist. Right. I really hope I got that right. Sounded really good on my end. So, we would always welcome more skill.
9: I have to ask. So you had told us the original story of how you got involved with Leader Dog and that lecture and reading the book. Did you know you wanted to go into veterinary school prior to that? Or has this like totally just shifted your direction in life?
12: No, it completely shifted my direction in life. I actually went to Oakland University with the intention of becoming a human medical doctor. So that's why my undergrad is a biomedical sciences degree with a specialty in human anatomy. And it wasn't until my fourth year of schooling that I was like, I can combine my passions because I love people and I love animals. And it was through, I shadowed the vet team here at Leader Dog, and I was like, oh yeah, oh, we're making the swap.
9: This is it.
12: Yep. And I got offered a free master's degree, and it allowed me to kind of restructure my application for vet school. And now we applied. I actually only applied to 3 schools, and I got into my top choice, and I said, okay, we're doing it. Yeah. We're making the jump.
9: That's it. So everything excited. Happens for a reason. You're definitely in the path that you're supposed to be. That's incredible. I'm so excited for you. So we'll obviously maintain contact. We're not going to lose you. You're going to Colorado, but your family is here. Yes. You're local here.
12: Yes.
9: In Rochester
12: correct.
9: Area.
12: I grew up in Clarkston, so oh, not far good. From here at all, but I had not heard about Leader Dog until I was at Oakland University. So wow. I'm incredibly grateful for Oakland for introducing me to this organization.
11: Well, absolutely. And we are grateful that you heard about Leader Dog, because look at all that you have done. So we want to thank you so much for joining us today, sharing about your puppy raising journey. I know I learned a lot. I'm sure everybody's going to be super excited to hear about it. And we want to thank all of you guys for listening to the Taking the Lead podcast. I'm Alyssa Otis with hosts Timothy Cuno and Leslie Hoskins. 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
13: Well, while you was over there in Australia, Elon Musk made a comment.
14: Yeah.
13: Made a comment. I think he was retweeting Tashara Jones, the mayor of St. Louis City, and made a comment that, hands up, don't shoot. It was a hoax. How you feel about that, Mike Brown Sr.?
14: Oh, I feel some type of way about it because, you know, it all came from the death of Mike Brown Jr.
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13: Welcome to Blind City, the podcast. I'm your host, Langford Cunningham. We are the therapy for these streets.
18: Everybody got their ops. Everybody got their enemies. But for real, now you don't even got to worry about your enemy. It be, you know, the closest motherfucker.
19: No, this is real. We getting shot by police. We getting stereotyped.
20: We didn't get a proper investigation. But definitely, I think it's a bunch of bullshit.
13: Your car got shot up, right?
21: Yeah, he struck the bullet.
13: Yeah, you from the hood.
21: They just passed a law where you can give a kid a gun without the parent's permission.
13: Wait a minute. They can do what? We got people in power that's not really for the people. They think the people work for them. You work for the people.
19: We got to talk about the disparities in our community.
13: North Side look like a bomb didn't hit it.
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13: 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We have another fabulous show tonight. You got 3 black men that's going to sit at the table. We're going to discuss our mental health. We're also going to discuss these haters in the community. And we're also going to discuss these charity events, giving back to the community. When we can work together as black men, we're more stronger when we can work it out. But when it comes to conflict resolution, we so quick to pull a gun on each other. See, it's like a pit bull, the dog. See, people think a pit bull is a vicious dog. It's really an innocent animal. But some people do in the community. They put gunpowder on top of the dog food and feed it to the pit bull. So the pit bull becomes a vicious animal. Just like they do to black men in the community. They put the drugs in the community. They put the alcohol in the community. And when you mix that together, that creates the gunfire. No conflict resolution. Get ready for tonight. We're making history. Black men talking it out on ABC 30. 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Master P Roman noodles. Go pick them up at a local grocery store near you. We got a great show this evening. I got two strong black men inside the city that just pulled up. I call them the people's champion. My man, Mike Brown Sr., how you doing?
0: I'm all right, brother. Glad to be here.
13: Thank you for pulling up to the city.
0: No doubt.
13: Jesse Teller, how you doing?
2: I don't know. I ate some white cows and some chocolate. I ain't gonna be here too long. Well, let's get it over with. My stomach tripping.
13: Thank you for pulling up to the city.
2: Literally.
13: Well, check it out, fellas. We're doing it again. We tried this a few months ago, and let me say this. Trying to work with our people sometimes becomes a hazard.
2: I know, especially in this entertainment world.
13: Right. And we're going to stay right there with it. You know, sometimes when we try to work with us, conflict resolution skill seems like it's not there in our community. Seems like a small disagreement can turn into threats. Threats can turn into gunshots. I guess that's the times we're living in, fellas. Mike Brown Sr., how you feel about that, what I just said?
0: Yeah, man, there ain't nothing but truth on that, you know? You ain't leaving nothing out.
2: We both been threatening people the last 3 weeks. I know I have. Right. A lot of people, a lot of talk. You know, I'm from a throw your hands era.
0: Right.
2: You know what I'm saying? We could settle this with a friendly look. Let's fight and we shake hands afterwards.
0: Right.
2: Let's do that. You know, that's what I grew up. My father would take us to people's house. Hey, they chased, you ran? Yeah, they chased us. It was a few of them. He said, but you ran? Get in the car. I'm like, where we going? He take us to the house, knock on the door. Yeah, your kids chase my kids. Tell them to come out. They going to fight. Shake hands. And it was over. That's not that way anymore. It's a lot of, I'll say this. In our community, they're quicker to shoot because they don't have that ability to throw hands. You know what I'm saying? I didn't mind taking an L. It's a fist fight. You win some, you're going to lose some. But now I think people are more cowardice. You know, when you got that keyboard in front of you, you can say whatever you want to the person. You don't expect to see them. Mm-hmm. People take money from you and think they can hide in the city. St. Louis too small.
0: Too small.
13: So you think the internet has amplified a lot of people with confidence out here?
2: Internet gave cowards a voice.
0: Cowards a voice.
2: I believe that. They gave cowards a voice. And you expect real men, like we're men.
0: Right.
2: So when I see you and I'm in a different light and I don't want to be aggressive, but you still say what you said and I have to address it. Now, you'll say that I'm the aggressor, but I'm not. You said what you said. Now, there's an action. When I grew up, you had a house phone. And when you saw somebody, you had to say it to their face. Gossip, people would approach you and you would handle it like men.
13: Well, let's stay right there, too. And I'm going to speak on it.
2: Because
13: I use this as therapy. When we shot the last video, and to the people looking at this, I have to break it down. We shot this episode before, but it wasn't shot right. So I had to come back and grab my folks again and say, we got to redo it. So I know when I called you, Mike, you was kind of bewildered on it because we had some good material on there. And then I gave Jesse the call. So my thing was, we do business, and I'm not saying all black people, okay? But I'm just saying, it seemed like the ones, and you guys can speak on your own personal experience, but in St. Louis, trying to work with us, it seems like you're working with a little envy and jealousy with the person you might be working with. Mike, when I came to the black ball, you remember that, right?
0: Yes, sir.
13: I went in my pockets when we were sitting down handling business. You remember that, right?
0: Yes, sir.
13: So I pulled out some money. And I gave you some money.
0: Well appreciated.
13: Right. Donations.
0: Yes, sir.
13: So Blind City represents the community. But at the same time, the guy who I had come there to shoot the event, and Mike, you could testify this, he was pocket watching. So after he saw me give you the money, later that night, he asked me, yeah, you know where I'm
2: going. I already
13: going.
2: Know what's going on.
13: Let's flip tables like Jesus.
2: Right.
13: Yeah. He said, hey, man, you gave him that much? I said, bro, you taking care of for the night. Why are you asking me that? Well, I don't want to feel lowball. How the hell you going to feel lowball when you already gave me a price? And I took care of you.
2: You should have told him, hey, I'm blind. I don't know what I gave him. That's what you should have said. He wouldn't have no comeback for that.
13: Right. But no, I had some people with me there. Mm-hmm. When I always exchange money, I had somebody there. You know, we already counted before we get out the car, you know.
2: So he pocket watched
13: the whole situation.
0: From the car.
13: So he was pocket watching the whole time. So that's what we got into our little conflict about. Mm-hmm. Now, the other guy.
2: No, that conflict was never resolved.
13: Exactly.
2: He said something, he just got quiet. So he held that against you, correct?
13: Correct.
2: And it led up to the situation that you're right. trying to speak on. Bad business.
13: Correct.
2: Correct.
13: And I had to switch teams. I had to come to Half Coast.
2: Right.
13: And when you do business with Half Coast, I've been pleased ever since. And they're white boys.
2: Right.
13: And I'm going to stand on that because they know how to handle business. They not pocket watching because they already got money.
2: Well, they set their price and they stood on it.
13: That's right. But even so, you got brothers out here in the streets claim they got money, though. So that caught me off guard. And I knew this guy for 20-some years.
2: Mm-hmm.
13: So it totally threw me off. And then the other clown that I broke, the R&B singer.
2: Right.
13: Now, this is real funny. I really want to get y'all opinion on this. Here's a guy. Had a hit record 25 years ago. Was signed to... Okay. Owes this man over $400,000. He's not getting no royalty checks. He's not doing so good in his life right now. But I said, let me work with him. And we never got along. Matter of fact, we were enemies back in the day. So let me say this to people. Hey, don't worry about no kumbaya. If a guy never liked you at first, don't try to do business with him. So anyway, he did the intro music to Blind City. If you remember when we were in the studio, it was a guy singing, Jesse. You remember that? You said you knew him.
2: Yeah.
13: Okay. I paid him for the intro. So the other guy that shot the video gives him a call. Well, first he called me after we got into that argument at Mike's Blackball. We got on the phone the next day. I'm thinking we trying to find a resolution to this, but it seems like to me, after he got into it with me, he gave this other guy a call, the R&B singer, and said, how much did Blind City pay you for the intro? He told me he paid you $700. Now, I did tell the cameraman I did pay him $700. You know why I told him that?
2: Well, none of his damn business.
13: Right. What I paid him. So my phone rings. Hey, man, why you telling the cameraman you gave me $700? I said, because it's none of his damn business what I gave you. Why are you screaming on the phone? Why are you so emotional over it? Mm-hmm. Well, man, don't be lying on me, man. You know, you only gave me $200. I said, I know that. But I gave you something, right? Mm-hmm. Because you down on your luck. You ain't getting no checks from you living with somebody. You don't have a car. I gave you $200. And when I gave it to you, you took it. So he gets all riled up, start talking, making threats. I said, all right. Then start sending me text messages with threats.
2: He was texting you?
13: Texting me, bro.
2: He was heated.
13: Now, here's the sad part. And this is what I have a problem with in our community. You going to go after the guy that's blind, but you're not going to go after that who owe you $400,000 that got you broke right now? What you think, Mike? Somebody owe you. Matter of fact, Mike, you just had an incident on social media yourself.
2: Hold on, wanted to catch a fade?
0: Sound like some bullying to me. Huh?
2: He wanted to fight you?
13: Right. Wanted to fight, mate.
2: You ain't worried about no fights, though. You can slide them my way.
13: You had a blast of somebody out because they owe you money. But what is it within our community, man, that we have people who try to get over and then they want to try to bully him, but they're not going to bully the person who's bullying them. Right. And somebody owe you $400,000, Jesse.
2: They're not bullying Mike. I already know that. They ain't bullying. You got bullied, bro?
0: Nah, bro.
2: I heard you blast somebody. I didn't see it, but I heard it. It rippled. through the city.
0: Through the city, didn't
3: right.
2: It rippled quick.
0: Yeah.
2: And I was at a show and they was like, hey, call your boy Mike. What happened? He's like, hey, somebody took money from him. But he was like, you can keep it. I'm going to see you. I said, yeah. And he positive. So you had to rub him funny to get to that point.
0: So at the end of the day, this money that was put out to this individual.
2: A comedian. We don't say his name.
0: A comedian. Yeah. It was supposed to be set up to help this event that I'm doing now, this Hood Santa event, you know, for my give back. So by him playing these games or whatever, you know, so I had to spark the world with some information. And by this date that I gave him, if you don't have it, sorry, I'm going to have to turn this water completely off in this city. You're going to have to make money somewhere else. I don't know how hard this is going to be for him because you done burnt a lot of bridges. I got a whole list of people that you done burnt, bro, and I can't believe you still alive. Sorry to say that on her. I don't want to piss nobody off. They'd be like,
2: you know what Mike said?
0: Let's go find him. Nah, I didn't say it, do that. I'm just putting it out there like, yeah, this guy been playing with a lot of bosses.
2: Right. Mr. Lincoln started the show. He should have played Ether before we came on there. Because he came with the venom.
13: And the sad thing about it is this same individual we speaking on, we did the Orlando Watson. Hey, rest in peace to Orlando Watson.
2: Rest in peace, my brother.
13: Man.
2: Yeah.
13: You know, I still keep your name alive, bro, when a lot of people forgot. But this same individual we speaking on, I said, hey, man, why don't you come on to the show and let's talk to the community. This man threw a price at me, bro. And then I said, well, get back with me. I spoke with him again a couple weeks later. He threw another price cheaper than the other price. And I said, man, you think I'm finna pay you? You think I'm going to pay you to come on a community show, bro? And he just said, that's just the way I move. That's how I do things, man.

0: I think, you know, he's using his blindness to help the community. I believe he's using, you know, his heart, you know what I'm saying, to help the community, which is what he's always, you know, what he's always done, in my opinion. Ramrilla, Track Killer, STL, hip-hop legend, 80s to the present, and tune in to Blind City, no doubt.
1: 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We got Jesse Taylor, Mike Brown Sr. inside the city. And we're just having a real discussion about the city, people in the city. Let me start with this, Mike Brown Sr. You just got back from Australia.
2: Yes, sir.
1: Man, this man traveling around the world.
3: That's the Barbie, right? The Down Under.
2: Yeah.
1: What was the reason for the big trip to Australia?
2: Well, we was invited over there for five screenings of First and Rises. So I went over there. It was a money trip, you know, and an experience.
1: Well, while you was over there in Australia, mm-hmm. Elon Musk made a comment.
2: Yeah.
1: Made a comment. I think he was retweeting Tashara Jones, the mayor of St. Louis mm-hmm. City, and made a comment that hands up, don't shoot. Mm-hmm. It was a hoax. How you feel about that, Mike Brown Sr.?
2: Oh, I feel some type of way about it because, you know, it all came from the death of Mike Brown Jr. Mm-hmm. Those words wouldn't have never been said if that wouldn't have never happened to Mike Brown Jr. So what you saying, what happened to Mike Brown Jr. was fake? Hey, people be playing with the wrong folks, man.
3: He elaborated. He said the busloads of the people they dropped off in the they were throwing the bottles and bricks, which they gave a name to them, like now Antifa. So he was pretty much saying that the people outside of the black people that you seen late at night, people coming down there with full riot gear, tear gas masks. I know I ain't buy none. I was down there. Mm-hmm. I ain't saying I was throwing nothing, but I, you know what I'm saying. I was mm-hmm. down there. You mm-hmm. know what I'm saying. But he was pretty much saying that all the stuff that was around it that the government provided to incite it. And I don't know if that's, because I know the people like, you know, that was on Ground Zero, the family, the friends, and the black people in the community that were frustrated. Mm-hmm. Those weren't fake.
2: Right.
3: But I do know when I was down there a few times, it was people I'd never seen in my life.
2: In your life.
3: Never.
2: So that's another thing. You're right. It's a lot of businesses burned down, right?
3: That didn't come back.
2: That didn't come back.
3: So is that a tax write-off?
2: Hey, bro.
3: No, because there's such thing as hazard, right? Even when I own my club, you have to get a $1 million aggregate in case something happened. But mm-hmm. there is no riot insurance.
2: Right.
3: Now we have it in Missouri.
2: Oh, yeah.
3: We didn't have it at first. Like in Ferguson, you can get riot. So do you agree, like the AutoZone, or was that Advance Auto?
2: That was a van.
3: I saw that start. I saw it start. I was out. I saw it start. And it's like they wanted it gone. But now I don't know if it was planned or not, but I just seen like certain people, they were targeting certain buildings mm-hmm. that had nothing to do with nothing. And they were out the way and they was like, go in there. Mm-hmm. Advance Auto, they ain't got nothing in there but alternators and plugs. Nobody wanted that store.
2: Right.
3: And it burned, the metal burned. Mm-hmm. What were they throwing in there?
1: But the question I want to ask too, ever since the Ferguson, the uprising, a lot of people been missing, bro. We didn't have some people being hung from trees.
3: Darren Seals?
1: But he wasn't hung. He was.
3: No, he's burned.
1: Yeah.
2: Murdered and burned.
1: We had, I think, how many others, Mike? Was it two of them that were found hung in the backyard?
2: That Skeeter, the guy that was throwing through the torch back, you know, towards the police.
1: With the American flag?
2: Yeah, with the flag on that was saving
3: the kid. I thought that was Darren.
2: Nah, that was Skeeter.
3: He's so, deceased as well.
2: Yeah.
1: Yeah. And then who was the kid found hung from the tree? In his mama's backyard, and she did a documentary on it.
2: Dante.
1: Okay. Very suspicious, huh?
2: Yeah.
1: Or are we still living in Mississippi? So I just wanted to speak on that. We'll be right back after these messages. BlindCityPodcast.com.
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2: yeah,
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2: Yeah.
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2: ABC 30.
4: 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I got a fried stick.
2: Aw, man.
1: 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I got Jesse Taylor.
3: The truth.
1: Mike Brown Sr.
2: In the building.
1: Well, let me say this, Jesse, man. Let me send this out to you, man. You and I go back, bro, like an 8-track, man. Let me say this, man. when I was

0: losing my sight, brother, I would like to thank you for being there for a brother.
1: Right.
0: You know, you and I go back. I've been through a lot of trials and tribulations with yourself as well and supported you. And but you really talking with me when I had lost my sight and really going through it and thinking about suicide, you really helped me overcome that, bro. So I just want to tell you thank you on that.
1: Yeah, I've been there. Remember, I lost my right eye. So I've been down that road. But you was getting on my nerves some nights, but I get it because I was doing that to people too. I couldn't dial because, you know, we had rotary phones when I lost mine. We didn't have what you got.
0: Right.
1: With no voice technology. You know, we had the... I couldn't see. So, but I learned now that a 2 to 3 minute conversation could save somebody's life. Like, I look at my phone sometimes, I'll just end it. I'm like, I don't want to talk. But if it's late, you don't know what that person is. Now I'm going to entertain it just in case because I've been in that hole. And I suffered depression still. Like, I had my moments when my mom died. I never mourned her. And I think that's the problem, especially in our community. We so trying to be so strong and not show weakness. But you don't realize not showing weakness is a weakness.
0: Right.
1: And I didn't even realize it till now because, like, I'm so used to just being up front. And I'm a comic and entertainer, so I'm always playing and cracking jokes. But sometimes I'm cracking jokes so you don't notice that I'm going through something. You know what I'm saying? My son watching me, he's 16. He just be staring at me. So I can't really show him no weakness, but I got to show him that I can be weak and still be strong. I haven't found that medium yet.
0: That's powerful.
1: Yeah, write that down, fam. Get a shirt made. You get a shirt made. Don't steal it either.
0: Right. Mike Brown Sr., I would like to thank you as well, brother, because when I first started this podcast, you were under another management. Your beautiful wife, Cal, has been with you through the thick and thin and the storms, and I want to thank her as well. She's been through her own trials and tribulations.
1: Mm-hmm.
0: But both of you, when you came to do my podcast when I was in the basement with your appearance on that show, that made Blind City a podcast damn near a worldwide name, brother. Because after that interview, KMOX called me. The white radio stations called me. And I want to thank you for that, brother.
2: It's all love. Thank you.
0: And where do you find that you want to give back so much after what you've been through, man, and the tragedy loss of your son? And, you know, you're still pushing the heart out here in the community and you're thinking of others. You're not just thinking of yourself and what you've been through. Mm-hmm. Where you get that spirit from, bro?
2: Well, that helps me, you know, not just my immediate family, man. It kept me, you know, from not crashing out, right? You know, keeping the vest off and the chopper out of my hand, right? But, you know, just helping other people, man, it makes me happy. You know, like I got the group Chosen Fathers. You know, they think I'm so much there for them, but they so much there for me.
0: Well, before we pull out the city, last and final thoughts and words to the people in the community.
1: Yeah, my only fans. But, no, on a serious note, yeah, man, I just, I would like to start a round table. You know what I'm saying? I help my brother Time. We go out and pass out masks. And we grocery shop for elderly people that are afraid to leave the house or they can't leave the house. We do that at least twice a month. And that shocked me more than I would ever thought it would do. Because I didn't know people need help grocery shopping. I didn't know. But like he said, with the food, some of these elderly people can't walk. Their legs are big. And I was like, a doctor told me something and I never understood. He said they call it diabetes, right? He said, but they won't tell you it should be called the sugar disease. It's the processed food and sugar disease. Because what you eat today will haunt you 15 years from now. And I was like blown away. He was like, it's cool now that you're eating it. The milk, the dairy, the processed. He said, it's cool now because it tastes good. He said, but you don't see somebody told you right now, we're in our 40s. If they told you right now, what you eating today will hurt you when you're 60, you would stop eating it. I know I would. I just want people to just try to change up a little healthy. Work out at least once or twice so we can just change your food up, especially in our community, and reach out to an elderly person in your neighborhood, bro. It don't hurt you nothing. Ain't no more big mamas in the neighborhood.
2: Right.
1: At least protect the ones that we do got.
2: Right.
1: That's all I want to care about because when I start seeing it firsthand, and I'm a comic, I like to play and crack jokes, but when you out there in the streets and you see it in this close hand, the elderly people are being overlooked. People don't respect them. They're cursing. Just kind of, if you could just control that and look out for the elderly people, the neighborhoods will stand back up. Because we're not protecting our women and our elderly. We lost anyway.
0: 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We made history. Three black men coming together to sit down and talk about our differences, our community organizations, and also just being open in what we're dealing with when it comes to adversity among black men. We don't mean no harm or disrespect, but sometimes you gotta look in the mirror and see the truth about yourself. Once we confront those demons, then we're able to reach out for the olive branch amongst my brothers. I'd like to say thank you to the citizens and everybody that has supported Blind City, the podcast. You have helped me live a better life and deal with my handicap. St. Louis, I love you. And to my brothers, we don't say this every day enough. I love you. To even my haters.
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5: Good afternoon. This afternoon, expect sunshine with a high near 97. Tonight, look for clear skies with a low near 81. Monday, expect sunshine with a high near 96. Monday night, expect clear skies with a low near 81. Tuesday, expect sunshine with a high near 96. Get your weather every hour right here on Mind's Eye Radio, your virtual newsstand.
6: In Belleville and O'Fallon, it's sunny and 88 degrees. In Granite City, it's sunny and 87 degrees.
7: 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Game time is at 7:30 p.m. On Saturday, September 19th, City SC hosts Toronto FC at Energizer Park. 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Game time is at 7:30 p.m. On Wednesday, October 28th, the Portland Timbers come to town. Game time is at 7:30 p.m. And in our last audio-described game of the season, on Saturday, October 31st, City SC hosts San Diego FC. Kickoff is at 2 p.m. For the full list of events and links to purchase tickets, visit our calendar at bit.ly/upcoming-ad-events.
8: Today, it's time for another episode of Extreme Parasites.
9: Oh, good.
8: You might be familiar with this parasite's milder-mannered cousin, having perhaps spent numerous holiday parties hoping to corner your secret crush under its sprigs.
9: You don't mean mistletoe, do you?
8: That's right. As if ordinary mistletoe didn't already spell trouble for trees, its cousin, the dwarf mistletoe, is a huge problem.
9: But why? I thought mistletoe was good.
8: Only for kissing under. You see, your Christmas variety mistletoe takes takes water and minerals from the tree it grows on, which can cause its limbs to die back. Even worse, the dwarf mistletoe takes the tree's sugars, leaving it drained and susceptible to disease and infection. Trees infected with dwarf mistletoe also suffer from poor wood quality and reduced growth rate. And to make matters worse, the dwarf mistletoe is wildly successful. In some forests in the Rockies, infection rate may be as high as 80%.
9: So what makes the dwarf mistletoe so successful?
8: It's sex life. You see, regular mistletoe seeds are spread around by birds that eat the fruit and then conveniently spread the seeds along with their feces.
9: Which means instant fertilizer.
8: In contrast, the dwarf mistletoe needs no help spreading its seeds because it has spring-shaped cells that act like catapults to eject the seeds. Basically, the dwarf mistletoe stores water in these cells until the pressure builds up and the fruit explodes, sending the seeds as far as 65 feet into the air. The seeds go far, but not so far that they're likely to overshoot the tree stand entirely.
9: Yowza, that's pretty extreme.
8: And clever.
9: This moment of science came from Indiana University with underwriting from the Office of the Vice President for Research.
8: Today's program was prepared by Deneet Brown with help from Roger Hangarter in biology. For a moment of science, I'm Yael Cassander.
9: And I'm Don Glass.

0: Hello, Mind's Eye community. Here are Mind's Eye's audio description events for the week of March 23rd. On Sunday, March 23rd, the Albion Theater presents The Beauty Queen of Leenane at the Kranzberg Arts Center. Showtime is at 2 p.m. And on Tuesday, March 25th, the St. Louis Blues host the Montreal Canadiens at the Enterprise Center. 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
1: Black and green teas have been praised for the various health benefits they provide, including cancer-fighting antioxidants. But new studies at Pace University in New York City have found that white teas offer something more, a powerful shield against a spectrum of disease-causing agents found in our microbe world. White teas come from the same plant as black and green teas, but the leaves are picked very early, before they fully open. Milton Schiffenbauer, who leads the research effort, says white tea, which is not fermented and requires little processing, has one formidable quality.
2: We do find in all our experimentation that white tea is an excellent antimicrobial agent.
1: When added to toothpaste and chewing gums in the lab, white tea extract knocked off bacterial strains that cause staph and strep infections.
2: When we use the white tea, we get total destruction of the bacteria.
1: Gum infused with white tea extract was also effective against a bacterial virus used commonly in research. Although these experiments were done strictly in a laboratory setting, results suggest that white tea has a much greater antimicrobial effect than its green tea cousin, and that it may be an effective agent to help people guard against a variety of bacterial, viral, and fungal pathogens. I'm Regina O'Brien. 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
6: Good afternoon. This is Joanne Seiler coming to you from Mind's Eye with this week's People Magazine. Plus, we've added on a little bit that I want to do in honor of the 250th birthday of the United States. So, in case you missed it last week, I did a few little facts about Alabama. Today, it's Alaska. So I need to get going on it because there's an awful lot to cover in Alaska, plus reading People Magazine. So People Magazine's my main thing, but I just thought this might be fun and we'd learn something together. This Alaska, America's largest state. Alaska is bigger than the next three, Texas, California, and Montana combined. It's home to most of America's volcanoes and seven of the country's 10 largest national parks. For the record, their nickname is the Last Frontier. The capital is Juneau. The state land mammal is the moose. And fun fact, there's an Alaskan law that says it's illegal to push a moose out of a moving airplane. That's just what it says. Famous residents, Elizabeth Petrovich, Jewel, Wyatt Earp, of all things, and Kuana Chasing Horse. They had the heaviest cabbage at the 2012 Alaska State Fair at Palma, Alaska. Scott Robe's giant cabbage not only won first prize, but also set a world record for the heaviest cabbage ever. The monstrous vegetable weighed 138.25 pounds, about the same as 13 pet cats. Of course, there's the glaciers. Host Alaska is the state with the most glaciers. Around 27,000 of these rivers of ice exist in the state, covering around 30,000 square miles. Now, that was what it was when this was published. With things that are going on with our climate change, we're losing some of those. I'm not sure how it's affecting Alaska, but it seems to be affecting. They also have the largest herd of seals in the world is found in Alaska's Pribilof Islands. In 2014, it was estimated that there were 1.29 million northern fur seals in the group. Okay, there's a lot more, but I need to get going on this week's People magazine. And on the cover is Jon Bon Jovi. The man is still handsome. I'm not too old to notice, I'm telling you. He's got gray hair, but he looks fantastic. Blue eyes, and he's wearing a blue shirt. He says, I'm living in the moment, the rebirth of Jon Bon Jovi. They're calling this issue People Best of America. In this photo, he has his guitar. As he prepares for his first tour in 4 years, the beloved rocker opens up about his growing family and finding joy. Jon Bon Jovi is kicking back in the cabana next to his palatial Mediterranean-style mansion in Palm Beach, Florida. Barefoot in jeans and a t-shirt, the rock legend is the picture of contentment as waves ripple through the pool behind him from a breeze off the Atlantic. Soon he'll return home to New Jersey to resume rehearsals for his band's upcoming tour. But on this blue sky Sunday afternoon, he's soaking in every off-duty moment. See my bracelet? It says Papa John. I'm like the pizzeria, Bon Jovi 64. Jokes of the beaded friendship bracelet bearing his new nickname since becoming a grandpa twice over. His middle son, Jake, 24, and daughter-in-law, Stranger Things actress Millie Bobby Brown, 22, announced last August that they had adopted a baby girl 3 months before oldest son, Jesse, 31, and his wife, Jessie, 32, also welcomed a daughter. Papa's a giddy, goofy grandfather, a beaming Bon Jovi says of settling into his new role. Jake and Millie were here today with the baby. They just left. And Jesse and Jessie were here 2 weeks ago with the baby. It's awesome. It's absolutely awesome. Bon Jovi has learned to appreciate the little things even more after weathering a health crisis. 4 years ago, he had surgery for a strained vocal cord. And in 2024, he told People he didn't know if he'd ever be able to tour again. Finally, he's ready to return to the stage for the band's Forever Tour, kicking off in New York City in July. And the Living on a Prayer singer is now living in the moment, on stage and off. Well, outside of work, what brings me joy is realizing that the sun is shining. It sounds a little trite, but it's not, he says. I used to always have my nose to the grindstone, always put my head down, thinking of tomorrow, never living in the today. This forced me to not only live in the today, but be appreciative for every today that's still here, he adds. So the simple joys of waking up with my granddaughter today, playing tennis with some guys that I've never met before, staring at the little puffy cloud in the sky, this is it. This is as real it gets. That's joy. And it shows a photo of his band. He said it's a very short tour because I just wanted to go out and have joy again. Shows him rehearsing in 2024. He says he's talking about the Forever Tour. Then in 27, if we want to do more, we'll do more. The band's current lineup includes Phil X, Hugh McDonald, Torres, Brian, and John Shanks. After Bon Jovi's last tour ended in 2022, he underwent a vocal cord medialization to fix a damaged cord. I'd often joked and said the only thing that's ever been up my nose was my finger. I never did anything to hurt the cords. I didn't have any excesses. I'm a trained vocalist. I've practiced the craft, Bon Jovi says. So when a doctor had to explain to me that one of the cords was literally atrophying, it was confusing. On his return to performing, he says, bring in the moment. That's all I'm doing it for. Bon Jovi family values. Oh, there's a photo of him and his longtime wife, Dorothea, at their 1989 Las Vegas wedding. Both of them had dark brown hair. She's wearing a strapless white lacy dress with long lacy gloves, like the opera gloves that come up above the elbow. And he's wearing a jacket. Looks like it could have a fur collar. I'm not sure. Next up, it shows them with their sons, Jesse and Jake, and daughter Stephanie, I'm sorry. A photo was taken in 2019. One of them has his hair blonde, and that nice-looking young people. In 2004, it shows a photo with him with his wife, Dorothea, and son, Romeo. With Dorothea, Jake, and daughter-in-law, Millie Bobby Brown, at a 2024 premiere. While the surgery was successful, the rock star's future in performing was up in the air. Today, after years of working with vocal coaches and exercising his voice, I'm fully recovered, he says. It was longer than I'd ever expected, but it had to be right. We never lost faith. Bon Jovi's bandmates stuck by his side as he retrained his instrument. They never doubted me and never looked for work or decided to retire. The sacrifices that each one of them have made to be there for me is on a whole other level. Bon Jovi adds of the brotherhood he has formed with keyboardist David Bryan, percussionist Everett Bradley, bassist Hugh McDonald, guitarist John Shanks, drummer Tico Torres, and guitarist Phil X. They said, no, we're with you. Every day of every rehearsal, they were there with me. My love for them has only deepened. Bon Jovi got the ultimate stamp of approval from his wife, Dorothea, 63, whose tough love in 2022 led to his addressing his voice issues. When she heard him sing again at a rehearsal this spring, she said, it's so damn good that people are going to think you recorded it. That's the girl who told me the truth and said, it's not good. So that was a nice compliment because compliments aren't free around here. The pair celebrated their wedding anniversary in April. I got it right the first time. I'm so lucky. Bon Jovi says of Life with Dorothea, it's 37 years now, and together 46. It's a long time. She runs the John Bon Jovi Soul Foundation, which just won the James Beard Foundation Impact Award for the charity restaurants it operates. On July 7th, the band will kick off their forever tour with a 9-night residency at Madison Square Garden before heading overseas for more sold-out shows in England and Ireland. It's not about perfection, it's about excellence, he says, launching into an analogy about the magic of live music. It's like I have the gift to be able to hold this light. The gift that I receive is being in the reflection of that light when it hits the audience. And that's what I've been working for. I've been training to find the ability to hold that light. It's like this whole spiritual communion between the band and me and the audience. After founding Bon Jovi in his... After founding Bon Jovi in his native Sarahville, New Jersey, the frontman, born John Francis Bon Jovi Jr., broke out with the 1984 release of Runaway alongside Brian Torres, the late bassist Alec John Such, and former guitarist Richie Sambora, who left the band in 2013. 2 years later, their seminal album, Slippery When Wet, with their first number one hit, You Give Love a Bad Name, changed our lives, says Bon Jovi, who learned that music is an international language by traveling the world with the band. Back home, he came to understand the importance of its unifying power. I found America and all the beautiful things that make this melting pot and great experiment. Riding my motorcycle cross country when I wasn't making records, he says. It's a big country with a lot of differences of opinion. But now, more than ever, you better figure out things that bring people together, like music. He says about his family, they're all grown now. No one warns you about these chapters in life on being an empty nester. Despite selling more than 130 million records while leading one of the most successful rock acts of all time, Bon Jovi never forgot where he came from. My license will always say New Jersey. Almost everyone feels that. From whence they came, it's what they become. I think that we all carry that piece of home with us, he says. Growing up in the shadow of New York City made us who we are. The idea that the greatest city in the world was right out your window made us inspired, gave us aspirations, and Jersey gave us perspiration. It gave us a reason to sweat and to aspire. Still based in the Garden State part-time, Bon Jovi has carried on traditions from his childhood, like beach days on the Jersey shore, into his own family life with high school sweetheart, Dorothea, and their four children, including Stephanie, 33, and Romeo, 22. Romeo graduated from college in May, and Bon Jovi notes his kids are all in the real world now, including Stephanie, 33, and Romeo, 22. In the blink of an eye. So he's relishing the family's new chapter with the next generation of baby Bon Jovis. No one prepares you for those things, he says, with pride of watching his sons become parents. And then you see it, and it's an extension of you, and then them with their spouses, and then it becomes a whole nother part of a family, the magic of a baby. And just wanting the best for them, praying for their health, praying for their future, and hoping for the best. Refueled by his family, friends, and gratitude for his reclaimed voice, Bon Jovi is facing the future with some healthy perspective. "I think that this is a rebirth," he says of touring again. "It is simply about the joy." And there's a photo of him with Bruce Springsteen. "I consider myself, jokingly, the Prince of New Jersey," Bon Jovi quips of his place in the succession of Garden State music royalty, after his pal Bruce Springsteen, 76. Like the Boss, Bon Jovi cut his teeth at iconic Asbury Park, New Jersey venue, the Stone Pony. "He is the cornerstone of New Jersey rock and roll," Bon Jovi says. "Becoming very good friends over the years remains one of the highlights of my career." And Bon Jovi is just as passionate discussing another New Jersey staple, pork roll, also known as Taylor ham, in the northern part of the state. A cured meat most commonly served on an egg and cheese breakfast sandwich. "He likes his with the most processed cheese you can find," he says, "and mustard. Trust me." Favorite arena to be a concert goer? Madison Square Garden. From New Jersey, you get on the train, and then you're not only in New York, but in the Garden. Best food on the road? Sausage sandwiches in Boston on the street outside Fenway. Shows big old, a sausage. And it's got big pickles and some pimento and cheese. Best city to spend a day off? Chicago. Great restaurants. There's usually a sports team playing. The lake is there. Go-to after-show drink? Hampton Water. The wine brand he co-founded with son Jesse. Okay, up next, people, places, and things to celebrate right now. The best of America, people, places, and things. Hosts with the most, Andy Cohen and Anderson Cooper. The best buzz will be ringing in the USA's birthday on Independence Eve Live in Times Square on July 3rd. And yes, there will be beer. It shows the two of them. Independence Eve Live with Anderson and Andy, celebrating 250, featuring Cohen and Cooper, airs live on CNN on July 3rd from 8 to 12:30 a.m. Whose idea was it to adapt your New Year's Eve live show for 4th of July? Anderson Cooper says, "CNN's. I said yes immediately. I like hanging out with Andy. I knew I wouldn't normally see him on this weekend because he'd be doing glamorous things." Andy Cohen says, "I'm never anxious to leave the beach on my week off, but I'm excited about the 250th. We're going to be in the spirit of New Year's Eve, but also celebrating the best of America." People says, "We hear there will be surprise guests. Madonna's album comes out the same day. Any chance she'll stop by?" Cohen says, "We're working on it. She's going to be in London, apparently." Cooper says, "This is like being at former New York City nightclub, the Roxy, on a Saturday."

Friday night, and everyone says, oh, there's a rumor Madonna's coming. The magazine asks, how are you preparing for the show? Cooper says, literally, it's Andy and his pop culture savant team who really put this together with help from CNN. I am grateful to be the tag-along who shows up and is surprised on camera by everything that is happening. On NYE, you two drink tequila. What's on tap this time? Cohen says, what do you think is the most American drink? We will be drinking beer all night. You won't be handling fireworks while drinking, right? Cooper says, we will be doing everything responsibly. What are you doing for an after party? Cooper says to Cohen, if you're going to stay in town that night, we'll do something. Cohen says, yeah, I'm staying. Cooper says, I heard Madonna's playing at the Roxy. Carnival's birthday cruises. Want to spend the 4th at sea? Carnival ships sailing July 3rd to 6th will be decked out in red, white, and blue, blasting American rock and roll and serving up flavors from all over the country. Itineraries leaving from Miami, San Francisco, and more start at $395 per person. Artemis II astronauts make history. Four astronauts, shows the pilot Victor Glover, Commander Reed Wiseman, and mission specialist Jeremy Hansen and Christina Cook, set a record for the longest distance humans have ever traveled from Earth, reaching 252,756 miles, surpassing the record previously set by the Apollo 13 crew in 1970. USA Hockey sweeps the Milan Olympics. Sorry, Canada. The women's team, Team USA, bolstered by a new generation of players, including Layla Edwards, who's the first black woman to make the team, won 2-1 in sudden death overtime and went home with the gold. The Paralympics team, key players like Jack Wallace, Declan Farmer, Caden Beasley and Brody Roybal helped the sled hockey team bring home its fifth straight gold in the Winter Paralympics game. The men's team, Jack Hughes, sealed the win with his overtime goal 20 minutes after he had several teeth knocked out. I'm so proud to be American today, said Hughes. Shows him with Bradley Tkachuk, Matthew Tkachuk, and Quinn Hughes. Jamie Ding's Jeopardy hot streak, winner, winner, chicken dinner. During his 31-game streak on Jeopardy this spring, which earned him $882,605 in prize money, the New Jersey resident revealed that he has been reviewing General Tso's chicken with his sister on Instagram. At attorney General Tso's since 2016. That happens to be one of my favorites, too. Costco's hot dog combo is still $1.50. 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
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And before we go any further, we're at the halfway point of the hour. If you just tuned in, you're listening to Joanne Seiler. This is this week's magazine from People, and it's coming to you from Mind's Eye. So we're at the halfway point of some big things coming out about our 250th birthday. Next up is Jenga Stacks and Stripes. Everyone's favorite stacking and balancing game is now in patriotic red, white, and blue. $15 at Walmart.com. Heroes Among Us. Raya Kenny. In fifth grade, Kenny was assigned a project to build a monument in Washington, D.C. She chose to honor the 18 million women who contributed to World War II efforts by replacing male workers at home. Now 24, Kenny is fighting to create a real monument on the National Mall. Her foundation is working to raise around $17 million with help from people like Mae Cryer, a real-life Rosie the Riveter in North Dakota who recently turned 100. Bob Bell. In 2012, Bell, a Denver real estate agent, discovered a significant problem in his own backyard. Hundreds of local students did not have enough food at home. So Bell, 67, founded the nonprofit Food for Thought, and together with volunteers has spent the past 14 years providing free meals to an estimated 18,000 kids at 91 schools. The most rewarding piece, he says, is that we're creating a whole generation who will do a loving thing for people they may never even see. Sequoia Kemp, a doula in Syracuse, Kemp has attended close to 80 births. Her goal is simple, supporting pregnant women, but not always easy, given that the Black infant mortality rate is double the national average. There's people who are scared, says Kemp, 31. Recently, she helped a woman avoid an unwanted cesarean section, guiding her through different birth maneuvers instead. Everyone cheered when the baby was delivered. A midwife told Kemp, "You made me a believer." Pope Leo has the Vatican going viral. It shows a photo of him. He knows his memes. The first American pope busted out the 6-7-inch hand gesture while greeting a crowd. He roots for the White Sox. The Chicago native topped off his papal regalia with a cap from his favorite team. He rocks Nikes. A documentary on His Holiness revealed he wears Nike's franchise Low Plus trainers. Good-natured news. From replenished rivers to the regrowth of trees, here's ecological progress worth celebrating. Salmon repopulated in Oregon and California. Following the removal of four dams on the Klamath River, salmon are repopulating hundreds of miles of their ancestral habitat. Jaguars are returning to the U.S. A jaguar nicknamed Cinco by researchers is the fifth to be spotted in Arizona in 15 years, offering hope for the near-endangered species. Alabama's Black Belt Prairie is being restored. Through a $17.5 million grant, 8,000 acres of native prairie will be revived by the people who live and work on the land.
The American chestnut tree gets a second life. Thanks to biotechnology and planting efforts, the functionally extinct tree is slowly making a comeback after being wiped out by a fungal blight in the 1900s. Classic movies celebrating a milestone. Rocky, 50th anniversary. Sylvester Stallone starred as the titular boxer opposite Talia Shire in the Best Picture-winning sports film. Ferris Bueller's Day Off. That's a funny movie. 40th anniversary. Matthew Broderick charmed the world as a perpetually truant high schooler. Top Gun. 40th anniversary, the military action drama, which was 1986's highest grossing movie, launched Tom Cruise into superstardom. Another great movie. And here's another good one that's funny. Legally Blonde, 25th anniversary. Reese Witherspoon's Elle Woods is still one of the most quotable characters of all time. What? Like it's hard? 50th, Macy's 4th of July Fireworks, the iconic show airing 8 p.m. Eastern Standard Time on NBC and Peacock, will be bigger and better than ever. Noah Kahan, Post Malone, Salt-N-Pepa, BB Rexha, Shaboozy, and Blake Shelton will all perform during the two-hour live event, which ends with a laser light show and more than 85,000 fireworks. From Hollywood to Heartland, these stars swap Tinseltown for small-town life. Adrian Greiner, Bastrop, Texas. The Entourage star and his wife, Jordan, Roemiel, raised their two kids on 46 acres outside Austin. That's a beautiful couple. Amanda Seyfried, Catskills, New York. It's insane how I can feel so accomplished and successful here, says the actress of her farm where she raises horses, chickens, goats, and donkeys. Mark Wahlberg, Las Vegas. Wahlberg moved his wife, Rhea Durham, and four kids from California to the suburbs of the Strip for a better life. Josh Duhamel, Minnesota. Duhamel with his wife, Audra Mari, and two sons built a cabin deep in the woods by himself over 15 years. And there's a waterfall behind him. I'm pretty sure he's from there originally, too. Chris Pratt, San Juan Island, Washington. On his 100-acre ranch, the actor raises sheep that have been produced prize-winning wool. Courthouse Hall of Fame, courtside. Goodness. I'll be careful, more careful. Forget the Met Gala. The starriest event of the season was this year's NBA playoffs at Madison Square Garden. Knicks diehards like Spike Lee, Timothy Chalamet, and Ben Stiller cheered alongside surprise guests, including Taylor Swift and the Hom sisters in puny gear like Stevie Nicks t-shirts. Shows Jimmy Fallon there wearing a black t-shirt which says New York on it. Spike Lee's got on orange and blue t-shirt and a black hat with new on it. Maybe, no, it's N-E-W. Shows Tracy Morgan, Tina Fey, Timothy Chalamet, Kylie Jenner, and Ben Stiller right in the front row. Taylor Swift and Kylie Jenner hug at the NBA Finals. All players in the finals, including Knicks star point guard Jalen Brunson, wore a USA 250 patch on their jersey. And it shows also Mariska Hargitay is sitting next to Taylor Swift. I don't know if they changed seats or it was another time. Estee Hom and Elena Hom.
They wore twin in Knicks shirts at the NBA Finals Game 4. That's Taylor Swift, Marissa Haggerty. A star-spangled spread. Your grocery store favorites got a makeover for America's 250th. Okay, I see. And Mountain Dew, it says American Dew. Birthday cake Cheerios, limited edition. Ice cream, can't tell for sure where it's from. The mayonnaise one has some stuff on it. Oreo comes out with the red, white, and blue special edition of the bar. Prairie Farms has red, white, and boom on their ice cream. And the mini cans on shelves, you're supposed to look for the state's logo on there. Iconic 25 albums turning 25. Britney Spears, Britney, the pop star's third album featuring lead single, I'm a Slave for You, debuted at the top of the Billboard 200. Destiny's Child, Survivor, the title track and Bootylicious were among the many hits on the trio's third album. Mary J. Blige, No More Drama. Family Affair off the Queen of R&B's fifth album earned the singer her first song on the Hot 100. Jennifer Lopez, J-Lo, Jenny from the Block showed her staying power with her sophomore record, which hit number one on the charts. Alicia Keys, Songs in A Minor. The fallen singer made a splash with her first ever LP, which won her 5 Grammys, including R&B album. Hats worth celebrating. Stetson has been hand-making its headwear in the United States since 1865, and in honor of the country's 250th, the brand created special editions of its most iconic styles with commemorative details like a red, white, and blue satin lining and a flag pin for $390 on Stetson.com. New roller coaster thrills. Tormenta Rampaging Run at Six Flags Over Texas. This 6-time record-breaking attraction will feature a terrifying pause before an epic 285-foot drop. That's in Arlington, Texas. Quantum Accelerator at Six Flags New England. The dual launch coaster propels riders into a time-traveling journey in steampunk-themed hover bikes. It's in Agawam, Massachusetts. Barracuda Strike at SeaWorld San Antonio. Make waves on Texas' first inverted family coaster with a 90-foot lift hill and a height requirement of just 42 inches. San Antonio. Galactic Coaster, Lego Land, Florida. The park's first new coaster in 15 years is a family-friendly attraction that launches guests into an interstellar Lego adventure. Winter Haven, Florida. Fast and Furious, Hollywood Drift at Universal Studio Hollywood. Inspired by the films, the ride seats guests in hot rods that mimic drifting motions at up to 72 miles per hour. That's Universal City, California. We invent the greatest foods. Bananas Foster, Brennan's in New Orleans, takes credit for the flambé dessert dating back to 1951. The Louisiana city has become the center for banana imports, and the restaurant's chef, Paul Blanger, was challenged to use up the excess fruit. Brennan still serves it today for $14. S'mores, the first official recipe for s'mores, short for s'more, was published in a 1925 issue of the Girl Scout leader, Dorothy Christian Cookie Moore, an avid outdoor cook who led activities for troops
call for not one but two toasted marshmallows per sandwich. Bloody Mary. Bartender Ferdinand Petro perfected the recipe for the tomato-based cocktail while working at St. Regis, New York's King Cole.

and a marching band performance. He plans to spend the stipend on the equipment they need and deserve, he says. Elmer Feliciano, Nashville. With visual aids like a wall of music vocabulary, the Puerto Rico-born teacher says he makes concepts less intimidating and more accessible to his students learning English. Alice Sue, Brooklyn. Sue leads a musical morning meeting for her whole school. In her own classroom, students speak, sing, and lead affirmations like, I matter, you matter, we matter, she says. MLB at Field of Dreams. The Twins and Phillies will face off on August 13th in the Iowa cornfields, made famous by the 1989 film starring Kevin Costner. In-person spectators can snap photos on the vintage John Deere tractors seen in the movie and the modern ones that help prep the grass for the ball game. Can't make it to Iowa? The event will stream exclusively on Netflix. That sounds like fun. Puzzler in Your Palm. Solve the daily pop culture crossword you know and love every day in the People app. Plus, Second Look and more new games like Groupies, which challenges you to find the link between the stars that People covers. We're getting a lot covered here. Celebrity hometown favorites. Oregon, Caitlin Olson. Favorite spot, Rennie's Landing. The University of Oregon alum really enjoyed the Eugene Bar as a student and even had her fake ID taken there. California, Gwyneth Paltrow. Favorite spot, Giorgio Baldi. The L.A. restaurant Loved by Stars is very much somewhere my family would congregate, the Goop founder said. Nevada, Andre Agassi. Favorite spot, Mandalay Bay Resort and Casino. The atmosphere is incredible, the Texas legend said, tennis legend said of the hotel, which has a man-made white sand beach. Utah, Whitney Carson. Favorite spot, Communal. The Dancing with the Stars pro raved about the Provo restaurant's next level Eggs Benedict. Arizona, Ted Danson. Favorite spot, Museum of Northern Arizona. The cheer star grew up going to the Flagstaff History Museum, which he called a little jewel. Washington, Con McLaughlin. Favorite spot, Gray's. McLaughlin is a fan of the Walla Walla Sandwich Shop for its sexy thyme panini, chicken, bacon, brie, and more. Wyoming, Harrison Ford. Favorite spot, Snake River Grill. The Star Wars icon, who owns an 800-acre ranch in the state, frequently dines at the rustic Jackson Hole spot. Colorado, Anna Sophia Robb. Favorite spot, Casa Bonita. There's a performance with this guy in a grillo suit. It's crazy, Robb said of the kitschy Lakewood restaurant. New Mexico, Jesse Tyler Ferguson. Favorite spot, Campo. The Modern Family actor praised the upscale restaurant for elevating the cuisine of his hometown, Albuquerque. Idaho, Aaron Paul. Favorite spot, Bogus Basin. The Breaking Bad star loves to snowboard at the resort in the Boise County mountains, about 40 minutes from his home. Nebraska, Gabrielle Union. Favorite spot, Runza. She's such a fan of the fast casual chain that Runza has even sent her daughter, Kavia, a branded outfit inspired by Bring It On. Kansas, Paul Rudd. Favorite spot, Joe's Kansas City Barbecue. The restaurant's Z-Man sandwich is maybe my favorite sandwich in the world, said the University of Kansas graduate.
Texas.

0: Beyonce. Favorite spot, Frenchie's Chicken. The Houston native gave the local chain a shout-out in her Renaissance concert film and a line in her I've Been On remix. Montana, J.K. Simmons. Favorite spot, Flathead Lake. As a kid, the Oscar winner spent summers swimming in the lake. Now when I go back there, I have a lot of friends who have boats, he said. Oklahoma, Blake Shelton. Favorite spot, McSwain Theater. Performing at the 560-seat venue in Ada as a teen inspired his eventual move to Nashville to pursue his musical dreams. North Dakota, Carson Wentz. Favorite spot, J.L. Beers. Every time the NFL quarterback goes home to Bismarck, he visits a chain which he calls the best burger and fry joint. Minnesota, Lizzo. Favorite spot, Hard Times. Lizzo shouted out the vegetarian spot in Minneapolis for its crazy huge portions and punk mentality. South Dakota, Tom Brokaw. Favorite spot, Missouri River. The former Today anchor says he's particularly attached to the river and visits on trips home to feel its restless currents. Iowa, Jason Momoa. Favorite spot, Waveland Cafe. The Des Moines eatery named a special after him. The Momoa comes with biscuits, hash browns, eggs, and bacon. Missouri, finally. John Hamm. Favorite spot, Ted Drews. The Your Friends and Neighbors leading man named the St. Louis frozen custard joint as one of his top picks in town. Louisiana, Drew Brees. Favorite spot, Audubon Park. The retired Saints player said he loves admiring the oak trees and watching the sunset on the water at the New Orleans Park. Arkansas, Mary Steenburgen. Favorite spot, Crystal Bridges Museum of American Art. The actress called the museum one of her go-to artistic places, and she has spoken at its events alongside Jane Fonda. Wisconsin, Justin Vernon. Favorite spot, Leona's Pizzeria. Vernon said the pies are so legit. On weekends, the Eau Claire Pizzeria doubles as a music venue called Live at Leona's. Indiana, Axl Rose. Favorite spot, Arnie's Restaurant. Brad Cohen, owner of the Indianapolis Pizzeria, once said that he ships pizzas out to the Guns N' Roses singer. Kentucky, Steve Zahn. Favorite spot, the Holy Hill Inn. Georgetown's fine dining spot offers locally sourced southern charm, he says. I'll meet you on the front porch for a cocktail. Tennessee, Reese Witherspoon. Favorite spot, Ryman Auditorium. The Hello Sunshine founder recommended that visitors tour or see a show at the Nashville venue, the original Grand Ole Opry. Mississippi, Robin Roberts. Favorite spot, Roberts Place Cafe. It's no surprise the GMA anchor raves about this past Christian Way Cafe's delicious home cooking. It's owned by her family. Michigan, Terry Crews. Favorite spot, Halo Burger. Crews' fondest childhood memory was leaving the movie theater to get a burger downtown in Flint. Illinois, Kiki Palmer. Favorite spot, Alinea. It's one of my favorite restaurants here because the food is so unique, said the I Love Boosters actress of the Chicago Molecular Gastronomy Eatery. Alabama, Lionel Richie. Favorite spot, Hello Park. He curated a community space named after one of his most famous songs next to the gates of Tuskegee University, where he grew up. Georgia, Al Fanning. Favorite spot, Leopold's Ice Cream. The actress sent her Margo's Got Money Troubles co-star Graham Hendricks and his family ice cream from the Savannah shop. Pennsylvania, Will Smith, favorite spot over Brook Pizza. The Philadelphia-born actor called the cheesesteaks the best in town, and he's been known to pop by when he's in the area. Ohio, LeBron James, favorite spot, Swenson's Drive-In. The NBA icon has cited the retro Akron Drive-In as one of his favorite spots to grab a burger, specifically the Galley Boy and a milkshake. West Virginia, Jennifer Garner, favorite spot, Taylor Books. The five-star weekend actress has declared the Charleston Shop and Cafe her top favorite bookstore in the world. Florida, Deion Sanders, favorite spot, Farmers Market Restaurant. The Fort Myers Southern Restaurant has the best soul food and is a must for the former NFL star when he's home. New York, Jay-Z, favorite spot, Lucala. They make the most delicious thin crust pizza, the rapper said of the Brooklyn Gym, where he often dines with his wife, Beyonce. Vermont, Noah Kahan, favorite spot, Worthy Burger. The musician loves this South Royalton burger joint's really fresh food and huge beer list. Connecticut, Paul Giamatti, favorite spot, Frank Pope Pizzeria Napoleontana. He's passionate about the New Haven's chain, White Clam and Bacon Pizza, or as they call it there, a pizza. Maryland, Julie Bowen, favorite spot, Irvin Nature Center. The Owens Mills Park, with trails and activities for families, is the whole world to me, Bowen said. Virginia, Pharrell Williams, favorite spot, Edgar Casey's ARE Bookstore and Gift Shop. I can spend hours and hours there, he said of the Virginia Beach establishment. South Carolina, Stephen Colbert. Favorite spot, Husk. The former late-night host visits the famed Charleston restaurant for Southern staples like shrimp and grits. New Hampshire, Adam Sandler. Favorite spot, Red Arrow Diner. The actor and his dad both inspired items on the menu at this Manchester restaurant. Massachusetts, Mindy Kaling. Favorite spot, Mr. Bartley's Burger Cottage. The Running Point co-creator is a fan of the famous burger place in Harvard Square. North Carolina, Zach Galifianakis. Favorite spot, Glenn's Restaurant. The hangover actor pops by the Wilkesboro Diner, which is known for its comfort food whenever he's home. I don't know how many more there are. We may not have time to finish. Maine, Patrick Dempsey. Favorite spot, Goose Rocks Beach. The picturesque stretch of sand in Kennebunkport is one of the Grey's Anatomy's alums' favorite places to explore. Rhode Island, Viola Davis, Point Judith. In her leisure time, the Oscar-winning actress loves to visit the Narragansett Cape. It's the most spectacular area, he says, or she says. Delaware, Aubrey Plaza, favorite spot, Dead President's Pub and Restaurant. Everybody knows your name there, Plaza said of the Wilmington Pub, where she enjoys maybe two, maybe three younglings. New Jersey, Martha Stewart, favorite spot, Rutt's Hut. The Clifton Restaurant has the best hot dogs in New Jersey, said Stewart. I've been coming here my entire life. Hawaii, Bruno Mars, favorite spot, Zippy's. The risk-it-all singer said he goes straight to the chain in Honolulu for a Korean chicken plate as soon as he lands. Alaska, Jewel, favorite spot. I just mentioned her at the very beginning of this when I was talking about Hawaii or Alaska. Favorite spot, Homer Spit. I grew up riding horses on this really skinny, narrow piece of beach, and it's just beautiful, said the singer. And that concludes these. I just thought it was interesting to see favorite restaurants in the different cities from the different actors and actresses. We're about out of time. I just want to tell you, I hope you're enjoying these extra things about our country. It's fun for me to include it, and I hope you enjoy it. The little bits and pieces of facts doesn't cover everything by far, but little bits and pieces that are interesting. So you've been listening to Joanne Seiler, and this has, I don't know if I said the week of June 21st, and I hope you've enjoyed it, and I hope you'll join in again next week for some more People Magazine. Thanks for listening.
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2: Good afternoon. This afternoon, expect sunshine with a high near 97. Tonight, look for clear skies with a low near 81. Monday, expect sunshine with a high near 96. Monday night, expect clear skies with a low near 81. Tuesday, expect sunshine with a high near 96. Get your weather every hour right here on Mind's Eye Radio, your virtual newsstand.
3: In Belleville and Collinsville and Fairview Heights, it's sunny and 92 degrees.
4: This is CNN's Soledad O'Brien with Do the Right Thing, a program that challenges young people to create solutions to the problem of violence in their lives. Today, we meet Andrew, a student from Utah who tells of following in the footsteps of a violent father.
5: My dad was violent. He would get mad at anything we'd do that he didn't like. He would smack us, kick us. He would even smack my baby brother and sister without a reason. He especially abused my younger brother and me. My mom kicked him out a number of times, but she would always let him come back. It made me mad to see my brothers and sister get hit and abused. I kept getting angrier and angrier. When I had enough of it, I started to get into fights at school and getting suspended all the time. I then started stealing. I stole candy, watches, and bikes. I got caught quite a few times, and that's when the social workers stepped in. We're all split up now, and I can't see any of my siblings or my mom. I realize now that growing up in that type of family made me think that violence was okay, and I began to take it out on others. I had power to stop, but never did. I ended up being violent like my dad. I guess you could say I followed in his footsteps. Now I'm living with a great foster family, and my brothers and sisters are happy that none of us are getting in trouble. Violence doesn't do any good, just bad. That's why we need to stop it. The world would be much happier without violence.
4: 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I'm Soledad O'Brien.
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0: 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I'm Joan Sharp. 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
2: Good afternoon. This afternoon, expect sunshine with a high near 97. Tonight, look for clear skies with a low near 81. Monday, expect sunshine with a high near 96. Monday night, expect clear skies with a low near 81. Tuesday, expect sunshine with a high near 96. Get your weather every hour right here on Mind's Eye Radio, your virtual news stand.
3: Belleville and Collinsville and Fairview Heights. It's sunny and 92 degrees.
4: 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Game time is at 6:45 p.m. On Saturday, August 29th, the Pittsburgh Pirates come to town. Game time is at 1:15 p.m. And on Sunday, September 20th, it's our last audio-described game of the season as the Cardinals host the Washington Nationals. Game time is at 1:15 p.m. For the full list of events and links to purchase tickets, visit our calendar at bit.ly/upcoming-ad-events.
5: Did you ever wonder why flamingos are pink? The answer can be found in everyday science. You know the phrase, you are what you eat? Well, if that adage applies to anything, it's the pink flamingo. To see what I mean, let's take a trip to the Florida Everglades. Flamingos are found all over the world. In the Caribbean, South America, Africa, and the southern United States. And always around a lake, sea, or marsh. In other words, a place where they can find their favorite meal. Algae and shellfish. Here comes a flamingo now. Not hard to miss, what with those long, skinny legs, curved neck, and conspicuously pink coloring. It looks like we're just in time for dinner. See, that flamingo is beginning his feast of algae and shellfish. Now, these particular delicacies are loaded with carotenoids. Those are natural pigments that are also found in carrots and beets. When the flamingo ingests these carotenoid pigments, they have an odd effect on the bird. They combine with the flamingo's own pigmentation and turn its feathers pink. Oh, look, there's a mother flamingo with a baby. Notice something odd about this picture? The baby flamingo is white, not pink. That's because it's still eating baby food. But once it starts on the adult diet of carotenoid-packed algae and shellfish, this young flamingo will grow up to be big, strong, and a lovely shade of pink. Well, now you know why flamingos are always in the pink. Thanks for being a part of Everyday Science.
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9: 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Our first recipe is for slow cooker smoked turkey and noodle soup. Smoked turkey legs are quite large, so one goes a long way in this homey soup. Use whatever short pasta you prefer. Tubetti is another nice alternative. Your shopping list for this recipe is as follows. 1 smoked turkey leg, about 1 pound. Carrots and celery. 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This recipe is for hunter's chicken with creamy polenta. 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Polenta is the ultimate inexpensive side dish. Your shopping list for this recipe is as follows. Olive oil. 8 boneless, skinless chicken thighs. 1 onion. 8 ounces of button mushrooms. 3 cloves garlic, sodium-reduced chicken broth, bottle-strained tomatoes or passata, white kidney beans, tomato paste, dried Italian herb seasoning, salt, fresh parsley. 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In large nonstick skillet, heat 2 teaspoons of the oil over medium-high heat. Brown chicken about 8 minutes. 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In same skillet, heat remaining oil over medium heat. Cook onions, stirring occasionally, until softened, about 5 minutes. Add mushrooms and garlic. Cook, stirring occasionally, for 3 minutes. Stir in chicken broth, tomatoes, beans, tomato paste, Italian herb seasoning, salt, and chicken and any accumulated juices, and bring to a boil. Reduce heat and simmer until thickened, about 15 minutes. Stir in parsley. For the creamy polenta, meanwhile, in a large saucepan, bring 6 cups of water to boil. whisk in cornmeal, salt, and pepper. Simmer over medium-low heat, stirring often until thick and stiff to stir, about 10 minutes. Stir in butter. Our next recipe is for chicken paprikash. This Hungarian dish is traditionally simmered for quite a while. Using chunks of boneless chicken thighs cuts down on time while still adding lots of flavor. Your shopping list for this recipe is as follows. Olive oil, 1 pound of boneless skinless chicken thighs, 1 onion, 3 cloves garlic, 2.5 cups sliced trimmed cremini mushrooms, sweet paprika, all-purpose flour, tomato paste, reduced sodium chicken broth, lemon juice, salt, pepper, 1 package broad egg noodles, light sour cream, and fresh parsley. 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Our next recipe is for creamy turkey chowder. If you have turkey broth in the freezer post-holiday usually, use it to add exceptional flavor to this hearty, low-maintenance soup. It's a wonderful way to enjoy leftovers. Your shopping list for this recipe is as follows. 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Our next recipe is for pork and grainy mustard stew. Rich stews like this develop even more flavor as they sit in the refrigerator, making them perfect to reheat later in the week. Your shopping list for this recipe is as follows. 3 pounds of pork braising cubes or boneless pork shoulder blade roast trimmed and cubed. all-purpose flour, vegetable oil, 2 onions, 4 carrots, 2 ribs celery, 2 cloves garlic, dried thyme, salt, and pepper, sodium-reduced chicken broth, white wine or sodium-reduced chicken broth, 1 bay leaf, grainy mustard, frozen peas, fresh parsley. 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Our next recipe is for pork and shiitake lettuce wraps. Boston lettuce makes the perfect wrap for this pork stir fry, although leaf lettuce is a good substitute. Your shopping list for this recipe is as follows. Hoisin sauce, cornstarch, 1 pound of lean ground pork, vegetable oil, fresh ginger, 2 cloves of garlic, 1 sweet red pepper, shiitake mushroom caps, canned sliced water chestnuts, celery, salt, and pepper, 2 green onions, and 12 leaves of Boston lettuce. 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In large nonstick skillet, cook pork over medium-high heat, breaking up with spoon until no longer pink, about 6 minutes. Using slotted spoon, transfer pork to bowl. 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Your shopping list for this recipe is as follows. 2 green onions, Dijon mustard, 2 cloves of garlic, dried sage, dried rosemary, salt, and pepper, 1 pound of lean ground pork, 4 ounces of Gruyere cheese shredded, 1 onion, olive oil, and 4 hamburger buns. Your ingredients list for this recipe is as follows. 2 green onions chopped, 2 tablespoons Dijon mustard, 2 cloves of garlic minced, 1 teaspoon each dried sage and dried rosemary, 1/2 teaspoon each salt and pepper, 1 pound of lean ground pork, 4 ounces of Gruyere cheese shredded, 1 red onion cut in 4 rings, 2 teaspoons of olive oil, and 4 hamburger buns. In large bowl, combine green onions, mustard, garlic, sage, rosemary, and 1/2 each of the salt and pepper. 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Top burgers with cheese. Cook covered until melted, about 1 minute. Meanwhile, brush onion all over with oil. Sprinkle with remaining salt and pepper. Grill covered and turning once until softened, about 10 minutes. Sandwich burgers and onion rings in buns. Well, that's all the time we have for today. This has been Marcy with Cook's Corner. I hope you've enjoyed today's reading from the audio reading service at the Allen County Public Library.
11: Welcome. This is Cheryl with the Talking Information Center. Thanks so much for joining me. Today is Wednesday, June 24th, 2026. I'm reading from the June-July issue of Real Simple magazine, and the first recipe is entitled Rotisserie Chicken and Blueberry Salad. 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Slowly add your oil, whisking constantly until the dressing has emulsified. Next, place your greens in a large bowl, drizzle with a half cup of the dressing, toss to coat, top with the chicken, blueberries, almonds, and cheese. 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Each serving supplies 599 calories, 46 grams of fat, 80 milligrams of cholesterol, and 655 milligrams of sodium. The next recipe is green chili tofu sandwiches. And the ingredients needed are as follows. 1, 4-ounce can of chopped mild green chilies, drained. 3 tablespoons of mayonnaise. 1 1/4 teaspoon of chili powder. 1 3/4 teaspoons kosher salt. 1 14-ounce package of extra firm tofu that's been drained and cut crosswise into 8 slices. And they should be about a half an inch thick. 1 tablespoon of olive oil. 4 pepper jack cheese slices. 4 burger buns that have been split and toasted. 4 lettuce leaves. 1/3 of a small red onion, thinly sliced crosswise into rings. And sweet potato chips are optional. This takes 25 minutes to prepare, and it makes 4 servings. First, stir together the green chilies with mayonnaise, 1/4 teaspoon chili powder, 1/4 teaspoon of salt, all in a small bowl, and refrigerate until you're ready to serve the dinner. Second, wrap your tofu slices in towels. Press on the tofu. This removes any excess liquid. Then sprinkle with the remaining teaspoon of chipotle chili powder and 1 1/2 teaspoons of salt. Next, heat your oil in a large nonstick skillet over medium heat. Add your tofu. Cook undisturbed until it's lightly browned, cooking it for about 2 minutes, and then flip the tofu. Slide 2 tofu pieces together, long sides touching, to make 4 total portions. Then place a slice of cheese on top of each portion. Cover and cook until the cheese melts and the tofu becomes lightly browned, cooking for about another 2 minutes. Next, spread the mayonnaise mixture evenly over the cut size of the buns. Place your tofu portions on the bottom halves of each bun. Top with lettuce, onion, cover with the top halves of the buns, mayonnaise side down, and serve with sweet potato chips if you so choose. Each serving supplies 453 calories, 25 grams of fat, 23 milligrams of cholesterol, 1,326 milligrams of sodium. Another idea for dinner is entitled Pot Sticker Stir Fry. Prep time 30 minutes, makes 4 servings. Ingredients necessary are 24 frozen pot stickers, 6 tablespoons of low-sodium soy sauce, 2 tablespoons of honey, 1 1/2 tablespoons of cornstarch, 4 teaspoons of minced garlic, 1 tablespoon of neutral oil, such as canola, 5 small carrots that have been peeled, sliced crosswise on an angle, 8 ounces of fresh sugar snap peas, be sure to remove the strings, 1 cup of shelled frozen edamame, 2 teaspoons of toasted sesame seeds, and sliced scallions would be optional. First, cook your pot stickers in a large nonstick skillet according to the package directions. It'll be a bit crowded with that amount, but then once they've been cooked, transfer them to a plate and wipe your skillet clean. Second, whisk together 1 1/3 cups of water with the soy sauce, honey, cornstarch and garlic in a medium bowl until everything is combined. Third, heat your oil in the skillet over medium-high heat. 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Cook, stirring occasionally, until your carrots become tender crispy, so you'd be cooking those for about 5 minutes. Then add your sugar snap peas, the edamame, the soy sauce mixture. Cook. Be sure to stir often so your vegetables become tender and the sauce thickens. That should take about 6 to 8 minutes. Stir in your pot stickers. Cook, stirring often, until everything is warmed through. 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Each serving of this meal supplies 428 calories, 15 grams of fat, 26 milligrams of cholesterol, 1,432 milligrams of sodium. Another idea would be to make pork tenderloin with peach salsa and black beans. Prep time is 40 minutes, makes 4 servings. Ingredients needed for this recipe are 1 tablespoon plus 1 teaspoon of light brown sugar, 1.5 teaspoons of kosher salt, 1.25 teaspoons smoked paprika, teaspoon of chili powder, 1 1.25 pound of trimmed pork tenderloin that's been halved lengthwise, 2 tablespoons of neutral oil, again, such as canola, 1 large fresh peach that's been halved and sliced into half-inch rounds, 15-ounce can of black beans that have been drained, 3/4 cup of pico de gallo that's been drained, and 4 6-inch flour tortillas that have been warmed, and lime wedges served with this dinner would be on the side, if you so choose. First, stir together your brown sugar with salt, the smoked paprika, chili powder, all in a small bowl. Reserve 2 teaspoons of the spice mixture in a separate bowl. Rub your pork with a tablespoon of the oil, followed by sprinkling with 1.5 tablespoons of the spice mixture. Place your pork on a wire rack over a rimmed baking sheet. Second, preheat your gas grill to medium. That would be a temperature between 350 to 400 degrees. Place your pork on the oiled grates, grill over the direct heat, then uncover, turn occasionally until the grill marks appear, and an instant read thermometer inserted into the center of the pork registers 135 degrees. That should take about 8 to 10 minutes to arrive at that temperature. And while your pork is cooking, brush the cut sides of the peach evenly with 1.5 teaspoons of oil. Place those slices on the oiled grates, cut side down, and grill them undisturbed until grill marks appear. Should take about 4 minutes. Transfer your pork and the peaches to a cutting board and let the pork rest for 10 minutes. The pork temperature will continue to rise to about 145 degrees. Third, while your pork is resting, place your beans together with the reserved 2 teaspoons of the spice mixture, 1.5 teaspoons of oil, and a small saucepan. Cook over medium heat. Stir often until everything is warmed through. Lastly, chop your peach halves and place them in a medium bowl. Stir in the pico de gallo. Slice your pork against the grain. Serve with the black beans, peach, and salsa, and your warmed tortillas and lime wedges. Each serving supplies 436 calories, 13 grams of fat, 92 milligrams of cholesterol, 1,475 milligrams of sodium. Turning to a fish recipe, this is crispy fish rice bowls. Prep time 30 minutes, makes 4 servings. Ingredients necessary are 1 cup of long grain white rice that's been rinsed, 1/3 of a cup of chopped bread and butter pickle chips, plus 2 tablespoons of the pickle brine from the jar, 3/4 cup of neutral oil, once again, good old canola oil or peanut oil, and you'll need more for frying, 5 tablespoons of yellow mustard, 2 teaspoons kosher salt, 2 tablespoons of chopped fresh dill, together with the fronds, 2.5 cups of shredded coleslaw mix, 1 large egg, 1.5 pounds of white fish fillets, such as cod or haddock, that would be about 3/4 inch thickness, that you've patted dry and cut into 8 pieces, and 1.25 cups of panko. First, cook your rice according to the package directions. Keep the rice warm. Second, while the rice is cooking, whisk together the pickle brine, oil, tablespoon of mustard, 1/4 teaspoon of salt, in a small bowl until everything is well combined. Add your pickles and the dill and combine again. Third, toss your coleslaw mix with 3 tablespoons of the dressing and 1/2 teaspoon of salt in a medium bowl. Fourth, whisk together the egg, teaspoon of salt, remaining 1/4 cup of mustard in a medium bowl until it becomes smooth. Then add the fish, gently toss until the fish is evenly coated. Stir together your panko and the remaining 1/4 teaspoon of salt in another shallow bowl. Add the fish pieces to the panko mixture, pressing to make sure it adheres to the fish on both sides. Shake off any excess coating and transfer to a plate. Next, pour additional oil into a large heavy skillet so that the depth is equal to about 1/4 inch. Heat over medium until the oil simmers, and working in 2 batches, add your fish, cook, flipping once, until the fish is golden brown and an instant read thermometer inserted into the thickest portion of the fish registers 135 degrees. That would be the equivalent of 6 to 8 minutes. Transfer to a paper towel lined plate. Lastly, divide the rice among 4 shallow bowls, top with the crispy fish and coleslaw mixture, drizzle with remaining dressing, and garnish with your dill fronds. Each serving supplies 520 calories, 16 grams of fat, 126 milligrams of cholesterol, 1,294 milligrams of sodium. Turning to a dessert recipe, this is orange vanilla ice cream pie. It's 4 layers that stack up to make 1 creamy, dreamy, no-bake treat. And the prep time is 45 minutes, and it makes 10 servings. Ingredients needed are nonstick cooking spray, 12 waffle cones, 1.5 tablespoons granulated sugar, 7 tablespoons of unsalted butter, melted, 1 pint of vanilla ice cream, softened, 1 quart of orange sherbet, also softened, 1 7-ounce container of marshmallow cream, 2 cups of heavy whipping cream, teaspoon of vanilla, orange slices for garnish is optional. First, lightly coat a 9.5-inch deep dish pie plate with cooking spray. Break the waffle cones into a food processor. Add the sugar and pulse until it becomes finely crushed. Should take about 20 pulses. Then add your melted butter. Pulse until the mixture is evenly moistened and it resembles a wet sand. So that should take about 5 pulses. Press your mixture firmly into the bottom, up the sides of your prepared pie plate. Freeze, uncovered, until the crust becomes firm. That should take about 15 minutes. Secondly, spoon and spread half of the vanilla ice cream, which would be a cup, into the bottom of the crust

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When it comes time to serve your pie slices, be sure to generously dollop with the marshmallow whipped cream and garnish with the orange slices if you so choose. Cool and light after a heavy meal. Next is a recipe for grilled veggie ciabatta sandwiches. Prep time is 45 minutes and it makes 8 servings. Ingredients necessary are 2 garlic cloves, finely chopped, 3 tablespoons of fresh lemon juice, 2 teaspoons of chopped fresh thyme, teaspoon of kosher salt, 1/2 teaspoon ground black pepper, 5 tablespoons of extra virgin olive oil, 2 medium red bell peppers cut into 3-inch wide planks, 2 medium zucchini cut lengthwise into 1/4-inch thick planks, 1 large eggplant cut crosswise into 1/4-inch thick slices, 1 pound of ciabatta loaf bread that's been halved horizontally, 1/2 cup of store-bought refrigerated basil pesto, 12 ounces of sliced fresh mozzarella cheese, tablespoon of balsamic vinegar, and 1/2 cup of firmly packed fresh basil leaves. First, whisk together your garlic, lemon juice, thyme, salt, black pepper, 4 tablespoons of oil, all in a large bowl. 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Lightly brush the cut sides of your ciabatta bread with the remaining tablespoon of oil. Second, preheat your grill to medium-high, which is the equivalent of 400 to 450 degrees. Place your vegetables on the oil grates. 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Should take about 6 to 8 minutes in total. Then transfer your vegetables to a plate. 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And cut into 8 pieces and serve warm or at room temperature. Have you ever had chicken spaghetti? Well, if not, this might be a time to try it. This takes 45 minutes to prepare, makes 8 servings, and you will need the following ingredients. 2 1/4 pounds of boneless, skinless chicken thighs that have been cut into 1 to 1.5 inch pieces. 1/4 cup of olive oil. 1.5 teaspoons kosher salt. 1.5 teaspoons chopped fresh thyme. Teaspoon of chopped fresh rosemary. 1/2 teaspoon ground black pepper. 1/2 teaspoon oregano. 2 garlic cloves, finely chopped. 3 tablespoons of fresh lemon juice. 1 tablespoon plus 1 teaspoon chopped jarred chilies. 16 6-inch skewers. 4 tablespoons of unsalted butter. 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

0: 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Second, melt your butter in a small saucepan over low heat. Add your honey, tablespoon of the chopped chilies, 2 teaspoons of lemon juice, mixing that all up for a good minute. Cover and set aside to keep it warm. Third, preheat your grill to medium, again 400 to 450 degrees. And while your grill is heating, thread three chicken pieces together with 2 cherry peppers onto each skewer and discard the excess marinade. Fourth, place your skewers on the oil grates, grill over direct heat, uncovered, turning occasionally until the chicken is lightly charred on all sides and it's cooked through for a good 10 to 12 minutes. Brush your skewers with butter mixture, grill, uncovered, turning, brushing with more butter occasionally until a thermometer inserted into the thickest portion of the chicken registers 165 degrees. That should take 2 minutes. Lastly, transfer your skewers to a platter, brush with any remaining butter mixture, and garnish with additional thyme. And I think a nice salad would go just perfectly with this dinner. And this is potato, artichoke, and green bean salad. Takes 25 minutes to prep, makes 8 servings. Ingredients needed are 1.5 pounds of baby red potatoes, 8 ounces of fresh haricots, which is French green beans that have been trimmed, 1/4 cup of extra virgin olive oil, 2 tablespoons of drained capers, chopped, 1.5 teaspoons kosher salt, 1 teaspoon Dijon mustard, 1 teaspoon grated lemon zest, 1/2 teaspoon black pepper, 1/2 cup of sliced red onion, 2 12-ounce jars of marinated quartered artichoke hearts that have been drained, 1.5 cups of cherry tomatoes, 1/2 cup of chopped fresh flat leaf parsley. First, place your potatoes in a large pot. Add enough cold water to cover by an inch. Bring the potatoes to a boil over high heat. Then reduce the heat to medium-high and cook until the potatoes become tender when you pierce them with a fork. Should take about 15 minutes. Using a slotted spoon, transfer the potatoes to a colander and let them drain. Second, add your green beans to boiling water. Cook until they're bright green and tender crispy, 3 to 5 minutes tops. Using a slotted spoon, transfer to a colander with the potatoes, let them drain. And when they're cool enough to handle, cut your potatoes into quarters or even halves, depending on the size of the potato. Lastly, while your potatoes are cooking, whisk together the oil, capers, salt, mustard, lemon zest, lemon juice, pepper, all in a large bowl. Add your onion, let it stand for 5 minutes. Add your warmed, drained potatoes and green beans, toss to coat, and stir in your artichoke hearts, tomatoes, and parsley. Serve immediately, or you can wait and let it cool to room temperature. Here's a recipe now from the combined April-May issue of the Food Network magazine, and it's for good old cava toppy with glazed vegetables. Prep time is 1 hour, makes 4 servings. Ingredients needed are 2 cups of all-purpose flour, kosher salt, 1.5 cups ricotta cheese, 1 large egg, lightly beaten, 2 bunches of scallion that have been cut into 2-inch pieces, 6 to 8 small radishes, quartered lengthwise, 8 ounces of thin asparagus cut into 2-inch pieces, 6 tablespoons of unsalted cold butter, diced, and freshly ground pepper. First, you would make your cavatappi. This is fresh pasta. Combine the flour with 1/2 teaspoon of salt in a large bowl. Make a well in the center. Add 1 cup of ricotta and the egg to the well and gradually mix into the flour with a fork. This will form a shaggy dough. Turn it out onto a lightly floured surface and knead into a smooth ball. Wrap the dough in a kitchen towel and set it aside for 30 minutes. Second, blanch your veggies. Prepare a bowl of salted ice water. Bring a saucepan of salted water to a boil. Add the scallions and boil for about 30 seconds. Transfer with a slotted spoon to the bowl of ice water. Boil the radishes and the asparagus, cooking each. But you want to make sure they stay firm, no more than 2 to 3 minutes. Plunge them into the ice water. Drain your vegetables. Set them aside. To make your cavatappi, you would bring a pot of salted water to a boil. Add it. Cook until they float to the top. And remove with a slotted spoon. Lastly, melt 2 tablespoons of butter with 3 to 4 tablespoons of the pasta in the water over medium heat. Add your scallions, radishes, asparagus, toss until everything is warm and glazed. Season with salt and pepper. Add the last 2 tablespoons of butter and more pasta, water. This makes a light sauce. Add your pasta, toss, and divide among the bowls. Well, thanks for joining me, and I wish you a wonderful week ahead.
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2: Good afternoon. This afternoon, expect sunshine with a high near 97. Tonight, look for clear skies with a low near 81. Monday, expect sunshine with a high near 96. Monday night, look for clear skies with a low near 81. Tuesday, expect sunshine with a high near 96. Get your weather every hour right here on Mind's Eye Radio, your virtual newsstand.
3: In Belleville and Collinsville and O'Fallon, it's partly cloudy and 93 degrees.
4: Hello, Mind's Eye community. The 2026 season of St. Louis Cardinals baseball is underway at Busch Stadium in St. Louis. 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On Wednesday, June 24th, the Cardinals host the Arizona Diamondbacks. Game time is at 6:45 p.m. On Sunday, July 12th, the Atlanta Braves come to town to play the Cardinals. 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Game time is at 6:45 p.m. On Saturday, August 29th, the Pittsburgh Pirates come to town. Game time is at 1:15 p.m. And on Sunday, September 20th, it's our last audio-described game of the season as the Cardinals host the Washington Nationals. Game time is at 1:15 p.m. For the full list of events and links to purchase tickets, visit our calendar at bit.ly/upcoming-ad-events.
5: To the sounds of a machine that removes the bones from fish. And to the machinists who designed and built it, every hum and snap is music to their ears. I'm Casey Morabito. Welcome to Voices of Innovation. Ned Manning is a machinist at the University of Alaska. He and his colleagues put their hearts into the steel and circuits they construct.
6: When we start with something, we put down any idea that comes in our head, no matter how far fetched it is. We take 3 or 4 that look like the best approach, and we try to refine them 2 or 3 different times. Much of it is extremely interesting, but when you've put 150 hours into building a machine and then have it fail miserably when you test watched it, it leaves a fellow with a bit of a fallen ego. When it performs beautifully, you slap each other on the back and hoot a little bit and do a jig and feel like you've done something really worthwhile.
5: To get to the point where something works, though, often takes a lot of effort. Manning says machinists are a group of people who have to be resourceful and draw on many skills to complete their work.
6: A machinist is a combination of calculator, feel, and a lot of knowledge. It's a person that takes a raw piece of metal and shapes it using other machines. Everything that you use today that you buy in a store, some machinist at one time or another has had a hand in, whether it was making a mold that plastic was cast in, whether it was making a gear, a piston, a valve in your automobile. A machinist has had a hand in everything mechanical in this country today.
5: Our thanks to Ned Manning. 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
11: The Mind's Eye Radio Network welcomes you to the reading of the River County newspaper for Sunday, the 28th day of June, 2026. My name is Rob Johnson. During this reading, we'll hear stories from the weekly edition of the River County News. Before getting to those news stories, a reminder that this day, Sunday, June 28th, 2026, is the 179th day of this year. 186 days remain. We're currently halfway through the year. We're in week 26 of 52. And now the weather forecast for the River County listening area. On this Sunday, the expected high temperature was 94 degrees, partly cloudy condition, and it was hot and humid on this day. Southerly winds at 10 miles per hour. Sunrise on this Sunday came at 5:37, sunset at 8:31. This evening, down to 74, no rain, a few clouds, southerly winds at 10 to 15. Monday, looking hot, 96 degrees, an overnight low of 76. Partly cloudy conditions during the day and evening hours. It'll be hot and humid at 96, I would say so. Southerly winds at 10 to 15. Sunrise on your Monday at 5:37, sunset at 8:31. Much the same forecast for Tuesday, now the 30th day of June. A high of 96, a low of 74. Sunny conditions during the day, clear skies at night, winds out of the south at 10 miles per hour. Sunrise on Tuesday comes at 5:38, sunset at 8:31. Midweek Wednesday, much the same, a high of 96, a low of 74. Sunny during the day, clear skies at night, winds out of the southwest at at 10. Sunrise on Wednesday, the first day of July, at 5:38. Sunset at 8:31. Look for similar conditions on Thursday, the second day of July, a high of 95, a low of 74, hot and humid, sunny during the day, a few clouds at night, winds out of the southwest at 10 miles per hour. Sunrise on Thursday, the second of July, 5:39, sunset at 8:31. Friday is the third day of July, mostly sunny early in the day, scattered thunderstorms as the day progresses, a high of 92, a low of 72. The rain goes away on Friday night, the third, partly cloudy conditions, winds light and variable. Rain chances on your Friday, the day before the 4th of July celebrations, currently at 40%. Sunrise on Friday, 5:39, sunset at 8:31. Saturday, the 4th of July, a high of 91, a low of 70. There's a 40% chance of rain during the afternoon with scattered thunderstorms, and those scattered thunderstorms also continue into the evening, and the rain chances increase from 40% during the day to a 50-50 possibility on the 4th of July. Sunrise on the 4th at 5:40, sunset at 8:31. Sunday, 1 week from today, the 5th of July, a high of 90, a low of 68, sunny during the day, a few clouds at night. Winds northerly at 5 to 10 miles per hour. Sunrise on your Saturday, the 5th of July, 5:41, sunset at 8:30. For the period, Monday, the 6th of July, through Wednesday, the 8th of July, high temperatures near 90, overnight lows around 70. Rain chances during that forecasted period less than 20%. Skies expected to be partly cloudy. And now the news from the River County newspaper. This is a weekly newspaper. We're reading from the Wednesday, June 24th, 2026 edition. The River County News covers news occurring in Calhoun, Greene, Jersey, Pike, and Scott counties. A reminder that the River County News will be closed on Friday, July 3rd, in observance of Independence Day. Deadlines for news, ads, marketplace classified, and legal notices should all be in their office by Thursday, July 2nd, by noontime. The lead story, the top of the page headline, Greenfield Revitalization Project, still focused on growing Greenfield. The Greenfield Revitalization Project is known as the GRP, hasn't been in the news much lately, but that doesn't mean they have given up their mission to revitalize the downtown area of Greenfield. The GRP was formed in 2021. With the purpose of bringing in businesses and amenities to the Greenfield Square, as well as cleaning up rundown and derelict houses and buildings. At the time, GRP president and founder Laura Sprung, S-P-R-U-N-G, said she and the founding members knew this wasn't something that was going to be accomplished overnight. Together, the small handful of mostly working moms worked diligently trying to find and secure grant funding to help restore some of the derelict buildings left standing on the Greenfield Square. Not long after they were formed in 2021, the Green, G-R-E-E-N building, that's next to the public library, was donated to the GRP, who has now become a not-for-profit organization. Back in 2021, when the building was first donated, since it was located on a corner lot, there were several ideas floating around about what could be done with the building if, perhaps, some grant funding could be secured. Maybe a coffee shop could go in there. Since it was located on an alley, it would be a perfect location or building for a drive-up window. window. However, grant funding is terribly hard to secure. The small group did hold several fundraisers that raised some major bucks. This money was used to purchase the building on the opposite end of the square. After it was purchased, work began to stabilize this building. It has taken several years and over $100,000 to make the building stable, and now the GRP is to the point where they are looking for a private investor to buy the building. Well, you might ask yourself why, because while all of the work was being done on this building, the original green building that was donated continued to decline and is now to the point where it needs to come down, and the demolition, well, they cost a lot of money to do demo work. One of the greatest investments we can make in our community is ensuring that our public spaces are safe, accessible, and positioned to serve future generations, Sprung said. With that goal in mind, the GRP is pursuing the demolition of the vacant green building with plans to donate the cleared lot to the library so they can use it for future development and use. According to Sprung, demolition and site prep are expected to cost around $50,000. Unlike our other targeted projects, there is no financial return on this investment, she said. The lot itself has little market value, and there is no development opportunity that would offset the cost. Simply put, this is a project we believe needs to happen because it is the right thing to do for safety and the future of our community. Basically, the GRP is looking to sell the building on the opposite corner to a private investor and use the proceeds from that sale to go towards the demolition of the green building next to the library. We don't plan on posting this building for sale through any real estate agent or anything, she said. Instead, we are taking bids from interested parties through email. Anyone can make an offer for us to consider, as we don't have a specific price tag on it, so it's open at this point, she said. Anyone interested in conducting a site visit to the building can contact the group on their Facebook page as well, and also a member of the GRP will be happy to take them through the building prior to submitting the bid. A little bit about the building in question. The historic building was built in 1872 and is one of the cornerstone structures on the town square. Over the past 2 years, the GRP team and volunteers have invested over $100,000 to stabilize, secure, and begin meaningful restoration of the building. A few of the completed improvements from 2023 through 2025 include the following. The structure was fully secured and boarded. A new roof was installed. Critical masonry repair and structural rehab work was completed. Flowable fill flooring was installed, and a full interior demolition took place. And speaking of remodeling projects and cleaning up sites and buildings, the Calhoun County Commissioners discussed the possibility of remodeling the old gym at the county offices through grant funding at their June board meeting. Commissioner Patrick Simon said there may be grant funding available for a remodel and update through the Community Development Block Program. The Illinois Department of Commerce and Economic Opportunity said the grants assist communities that do not receive HUD, HUD allocations and allow federal funds for community projects such as public infrastructure, also disaster response, economic development, and housing rehab. The program assists Illinois communities that do not receive a HUD, HUD, direct entitlement allocation with meeting their greatest economic and community development needs, according to the DCEO. CDBG provides federal funding for community-based projects located in non-metropolitan areas. Simon added, remodeling the building as an emergency preparedness area could qualify the project for funding. We talked about remodeling the gym with the idea that it could be partially an emergency preparedness area. We could use it during a flood or things such as that, and otherwise just a general purpose community building, he added. I did a little research, and it looks like this project would likely qualify. Chairman Phil Robine says it sounds like a worthwhile project, and the commissioners agreed to apply for the grant. Next, we learned the Jerseyville City Council approved an annexation agreement, special use permit, and the rezoning of property on State Highway 16 to be used as a commercial solar energy system at their June 9th council meeting. The Jerseyville Planning and Zoning Board met in April to discuss the matter and gave a positive recommendation to the council after a previous recommendation was against the zoning. At the April planning and zoning meeting, Paul Irby, senior project development manager with Dimension Energy, said he believes updated changes, which earned the positive recommendation, will have additional benefits to the community. A big piece of the annexation agreement was the inclusion of a $650,000 contribution to the city, and a community benefit program was also added. Irby explained to the board the $650,000 contribution and the details of the community benefit program that would allow residents to sign up for the project and receive 10% or possibly even more off of their utility bills. I will say it's the biggest one we've ever done in Illinois, Irby told the city council, adding that it will go to a public fund for city project. Basically, the money can be used for anything that the city needs, he added. Mayor Kevin Stork said the Planning and Zoning Board did their due diligence, and the talk internally has been to create a park and rec fund. Irby had previously stated at the April Planning and Zoning meeting that the $650,000 contribution and community benefit program would begin at the start of the commercial operation, which is expected to begin in 2027, and provide information on a decommissioning plan. More details about the April meeting can be found in the April 22nd issue of the River County News. You can also find that story online at rivercountynews.com. 16 minutes past the hour, Pike County Republicans are facing another ballot change. This story on the front page of this week's River County News. It was written by Beth Zumwalt, Zumwalt. Just weeks after the top vote getting Republican candidate for Pike County Board withdrew from the race, a second candidate has also withdrawn, David Greenwood, current sheriff and potentially a county board member, withdrew his name last month. Natalie Roseberry, the county clerk seeking a third term, announced her withdrawal on Tuesday, June 16th. Now the Republican Central Committee must replace Greenwood and Roseberry on the ballot. We have three people interested in the county board seat. Andy Borrowman, chairman of the PCRCC, said, I sent out an email Wednesday morning to each of my precinct committee men to submit any names they think would be a good candidate. Borrowman said the committee must fill the ballot by August 20th, and he doesn't know if the committee will meet in August or not due to the party's annual golf outing. We may have to call a special meeting, he added. Roseberry took several by surprise with her announcement. After careful consideration and reflection, I have made the decision to withdraw my candidacy for re-election. This decision was not made lightly. Public service has been more than a job to me. It's been a calling. However, there are moments in life when leadership requires recognizing when it's time to embrace a new opportunity and allow others to continue the work. I will continue to serve out my current term and provide the commitment and standard that have shaped my development and my progress the last 8 years, Roseberry stated. Over the past several years, our county government has faced significant challenges. Like many public institutions, we have experienced periods of disagreement, competing priorities, and differing visions for the future. Effective leadership depends upon collaboration, mutual trust, and a shared commitment to solving problems. While those conditions are not always easy to achieve, I remain hopeful that County leaders will strive towards those goals for the benefit of the citizens that we serve. The increasing complexity of county government and the challenges of operating effectively in an environment that requires transparency, collaboration, and confidence in shared financial information have also contributed to my decision. Local government functions best when trust exists among those charged with serving the public, and I remain hopeful that Pike County will work towards that standard, she said. In a phone interview on Wednesday, June 17th, Roseberry said when she filed for re-election, she was taking law classes online in hopes of someday becoming an attorney. I was able to study for classes and do my job as clerk, she said. I am just about finished with my first year. But Roseberry said she has to take some summer courses that are not available online. I will be spending a lot of the summer in Knoxville, she said. I can use technology to do my work duties as a clerk, but I wouldn't be available to campaign and go to events. I'm afraid the voters of Pike County won't understand that I can do this and do my job also, she said. And right now, I have to look at the big picture. For the past year, I have balanced the responsibilities of serving as county clerk while simultaneously working towards a Juris Doctorate degree. I am proud to say that I remain committed to both. Now completing law school and beginning my legal career is the next step in a lifelong commitment to serving others simply in a different capacity. While my role may change, my desire to help people solve problems and serve my community will remain the same. Roseberry says she plans to finish her law degree and return to Pittsfield and practice law in a yet undecided focus. We are facing a shortage of attorneys in this area, Roseberry added. Last year, our district, which reaches from Peoria to Southern Illinois, had sworn in only 5 attorneys. Serving as your county clerk and recorder has been one of my greatest honors of my life, Roseberry said. When I first took office, I could not have imagined the opportunities, challenges, and growth that would come with the responsibility of serving the people of Pike County. I remain deeply grateful for the trust you have placed in me and for the privilege of working on your behalf each day. Pike County has given me far more than I could ever repay. It has shaped my values, strengthened my resolve, and provided me with opportunities that I will carry with me for the rest of my life. For that, I will always be grateful, she added. Her full statement reads, to the citizens of Pike County, serving as your county clerk and recorder has been one of the greatest honors of my life. When I first took office, I could not have imagined the opportunities, challenges, and growth that would come with the responsibility of serving the people of Pike County. I remain deeply grateful for the trust you placed in me and for the privilege of working on your behalf each day. After careful consideration and reflection, I have made the decision to withdraw my candidacy for re-election. The decision was not made lightly. Public service has been more than a job to me. It has been a calling. However, there are moments in life when leadership requires recognizing when it is time to embrace a new opportunity and allow others to continue the work. I will continue to serve out my current term and provide the commitment and standard that I've shaped over the past 8 years. Over the past several years, our county government has faced significant challenges. Like many public institutions, we have experienced periods of disagreement, competing priorities, and differing visions for the future. Effective leadership depends upon collaboration, mutual trust, and a shared commitment to solving problems. While those conditions are not always easy to achieve, I remain hopeful that Pike County leaders will strive towards those goals for the benefit of the citizens that we serve. The increasing complexity of county government and the challenges of operating effectively in an environment that requires transparency, collaboration, and confidence in shared financial information have also contributed to my decision. Local government functions best when trust exists among those charged with serving the public. I remain hopeful that the Pike County Board will work towards that standard. During my time in office, we modernized services, improved access to public records, strengthened election administration, secured grant funding, enhanced transparency, expanded public access to information, and worked diligently to provide efficient and professional service to every resident who entered our office. These accomplishments belong not only to me, but also to the dedicated employees who serve Pike County each day and the citizens who supported our efforts. I am proud of what we accomplished together. A primary factor in my decision is my commitment to completing law school and pursuing a career in the legal profession. Earning a law degree has been a lifelong goal, and the demands of legal education have only reinforced my passion for the law and public service. As I approach the final stages of that journey, I believe it is important to dedicate my full attention and energy to successfully completing my legal education, preparing for admission to the bar, and pursuing the opportunities that lie ahead. For the past year, I have balanced the responsibilities of serving as county clerk while simultaneously working towards a Juris Doctorate degree. I am proud to say that I have remained committed to both. Now completing law school and beginning my legal career is the next step in a lifelong commitment to serving others, simply in a different capacity. While my role may change, my desire to help people, solve problems, and serve my community will remain the same. As I leave public office, I would also like to share one final observation. We live in the age of instant information, social media commentary, and headlines that often travel faster than the actual facts. While these tools can connect communities and encourage civic engagement, they can also spread incomplete, inaccurate, or intentionally misleading information. I encourage every citizen to approach public issues with curiosity and critical thinking. Ask questions, read source documents, attend meetings, review public records, seek out primary information whenever possible. Good government depends upon an informed public. An informed citizen should never feel obligated to accept any statement, whether from an elected official, a social media post, or a public rumor. Never accept that at face value. Throughout my time in office, I have believed that transparency and public access to information are essential to maintaining trust in government. My hope is that Pike County continues to foster a culture where facts matter, respectful disagreement is welcomed, and decisions are made based upon evidence rather than assumptions. An engaged and informed citizen remains the strongest safeguard of accountable government. To every voter, employee, colleague, friend, and supporter who encourage me, challenge me, and place their trust in me over the years, I thank you. Serving Pike County has been one of my greatest privileges in my life. I will always be proud of the work we accomplished together and honored to have the opportunity to serve this community. Pike County has given me far more than I could ever repay. It has shaped my values, strengthened my resolve, and provided me with opportunities that I will carry with me for the rest of my life. For that, I will always be grateful. It's signed with gratitude and respect, Natalie P. Roseberry, Pike County Clerk and Recorder. On the front page of today's newspaper, an unusual photo. We have an older woman and a young girl that appear to be standing in a yard. There's a brown brick wall or building behind them. The older woman is actually engulfed in a transparent bubble. There are several other large bubbles that are around the woman, and then the young child is also holding some type of device. Apparently, that device is used to create the bubbles. Here's the caption below the photo. How did she do that? Ruby Driver, D-R-I-V-E-R, she's the older woman, appears to be trapped in a huge bubble created by her friend, Quinn Bell. Quinn's on the right, but it's all just an illusion created by a huge, massive bubble created during the appearance of the Quincy Children's Museum at the Whitehall Township Library on Monday, June 15th. The mobile museum brought lots of interesting things for the children to do, and one of them was bubbleology. That's B-U-B-B-L-E-O-L-O-G-Y, which captured the attention of all the kids by the massive bubbles created by the ropes which are used to make those bubbles. The museum also traveled to Carrollton, Greenfield, and Winchester that same day. We're halfway through the reading of this one-hour broadcast of the River County newspaper on the Mind's Eye Radio Network. Today's date is Sunday, June 28th, 2026. A recap of our weather forecast: following a high of 93 today, the overnight low will be 74. Skies remain clear. Southerly winds at 10 to 15. Tomorrow, Monday, a high of 95, a low of 75, sunshine during the day, clear skies at night. Tuesday and Wednesday are just ditto days, the same as Monday. Highs near 95, overnight lows around 75, and no rain is forecast through Wednesday. In our next story, lawmakers and stakeholders are ready for a summer of data center negotiation. Lawmakers have a busy summer of negotiations ahead of them, with pressure from both the governor's office and their constituents to craft data center regulations that stakeholders and legislators can live with. The pressure comes after lawmakers failed to pass any regulations during the spring session, despite widespread concerns from Illinois communities about data centers' impact on energy demand, their water, and the quality of life. Lawmakers say the issue is complex, and like with any other energy-related bills, they needed more information and time to decide how to structure guardrails. Early in June, Governor J.B. Pritzker, a Democrat, took executive action to pause tax benefits for data centers and called on the General Assembly to pass regulations that resemble those in the Power, P-O-W-E-R Act, a bill that was discussed in committee meetings but never voted on. Advocates earlier had lamented Pritzker's lack of engagement in legislative negotiations, despite his clear record of calling for added regulations. From 2020 through 2024, the state pledged about $983 million in lifetime tax benefits to 27 data centers, according to a state report. Representative Ann Williams, a Democrat from Chicago, said lawmakers will continue negotiating data center regulations with stakeholders this summer, but no dates have been set. I support the pause while we get a handle on how we're going to put some guardrails in place regarding data centers, she said. But I know some of my colleagues are very interested in the development and the job creation and the economic benefits that develop on the scale of a data center. Williams chaired three House Executive Committee hearings about data centers and their effects on energy demand, water, and Illinois communities. The hearings dealt with House Bill number 5513, also known as the Power Act. Not even close, she said. The bill would have required data centers to pay for and supply their own renewable energy, track and report water usage, and enter community benefits agreements with the municipalities where they're based. Williams said it is normal for large bills dealing with energy-related issues to require a lot of negotiation and to take time to pass. The 2025 Clean and Reliable Grid Affordability Act and the 2021 Climate and Equitable Jobs Act both passed in veto sessions after failing to advance in the spring. We have taken a lot of stakeholders that are interested in the topic, a lot of diverse viewpoints in the caucus, she said, so those are the kind of issues that generally take a lot of conversations before they get across the finish line. A last-minute push among some lawmakers to pause tax incentives also failed because there was disagreement in the House Democratic Caucus. House Speaker Emmanuel Chris Welch, a Democrat from Hillside, said, "Not only did it struggle, it wasn't even close in my caucus. I believe it was similar in the Senate," he told the Capital News Illinois. The hurdle is one of the major issues to overcome, and Williams said it will be important to strike a balance between economic development, protecting resources, and protecting communities. Williams says she personally plans to hold a few town hall-type meetings in her district to hear what regulations people want to see, and she's interested in taking the question to residents across the state. Nothing is planned yet, but that's just something a few of us, the sponsor or the majority leader, Robin Gable, and I have talked about with some of our working group members, so we'll see if that comes about, she said. Communities around Illinois have resisted data centers, and there's bipartisan interest in creating guardrails for them, but the split between environmental concerns, labor, and the data center industry is significant. Lobbyists from stakeholder organizations said they've been ready to meet at the negotiation table, and they're only waiting for the lawmakers to set a date. I think it's unfortunate that we didn't actually really begin any stakeholder negotiations, Brad Teets, T-I-E-T-Z, Director of State Policy for the Data Center Coalition, said. We were prepared and able to do that. It just never came to fruition. Teets testified at every Power Act hearing, and his position has been that the industry can negotiate on energy, water reporting, and community impact regulations, but he's maintained the bill in question is too broad, and it unfairly singles out data centers when industries like farming and manufacturing have similar energy and water impacts. He said data centers coalitions have suggested language to amend the Illinois Water Use Act of 1983 and require all large water users to report their usage. They've also suggested making the bring-your-own clean energy provisions voluntary and incentivizing data centers to do it by letting them connect to the electricity grid much faster. The Power Act made bring-your-own clean energy mandatory, but it also allowed data centers to connect to the grid faster for doing it and for meeting other standards in the bill. The Power Act language itself, we don't believe, should be the starting point, he told Capital News Illinois. Like, let's identify the broad framework of things that we want to tackle in the Illinois General Assembly and then work from there. Teets or Teets said he had some informal meetings with lawmakers to give them more information and to get a sense of their priorities, but real negotiations need to happen sooner than later. I think this kind of uncertainty is not helping the industry, but it's also obviously not helping the communities as well, he said. Climate Jobs Illinois, a collection of labor organizations dedicated to a pro-worker, pro-climate agenda in Illinois, opposed Pritzker's freeze on data center tax benefits, saying the move will send developers to other states where labor and environmental protections are much weaker. Illinois didn't become a national leader in clean energy policy by reacting to polling and headlines, it said in an emailed statement. We got here by doing the hard work of building durable frameworks that protect workers, consumers, and the environment. This pause abandons that approach entirely. The organization declined to comment on what it wants in negotiations, saying it needs to see how the pause plays out. Joe Duffy, the lobbyist representing the group, did attend committee hearings during the session. Jen Walling, W-A-L-L-I-N-G, the executive director of the Illinois Environmental Council, said she's also ready to get into detailed negotiations. I know what we want in terms of guardrails, but I don't know what labor or some of the data center companies are going to want to see, she said. The IEC is part of the Illinois Clean Jobs Coalition, the group that is advocated for the Power Act, and the bill contains their regulatory priorities. The coalition introduced the Power Act because it offers the solutions that Illinoisans and this moment are demanding, they said in an emailed statement after Pritzker announced his tax benefit pause. Consumers cannot afford more delays. Now is the time to begin negotiations on policies that will stop rising utility bills, protect our water, and end backroom development deals, and we look forward to working with the governor, legislators, and stakeholders to get this done in the fall veto session. Walling says she expects the Power Act to be pared back in some areas, but she doesn't have details because she hasn't met with the Data Center Coalition. The IEC had some informal meetings with lawmakers during the session, but she said those never went into detail or involved any other groups. I want lawmakers in this room to help us get this done, she said. That's the way we've done everything else, and that's what I expect to happen here. She said she expects something will pass either in veto session later this year or in the January lame duck session. A key obstacle for getting regulations over the finish line, Walling said, was that both legislative chambers were rarely in session at the same time this year. Before May, the House and Senate were only in session at the same time for 4 weeks, two of those in February, one in March, and one in April. And so there's very little time to have in-person meetings that included leaders from both chambers. That's made it really hard to get anything done, Walling said. Though no dates have been established, she said, there's currently promising movement towards negotiations. I do think the vast majority of General Assembly members want to do something about it, Walling said. It's just figuring out what we can do. And now the obituaries from today's edition of the River County News. Robert V. Rhodes, R-H-O-D-E-S, 81, lived in Pearl, passed on Saturday, June 20th at Jacksonville Memorial Hospital in Jacksonville. He was born May 6th of 1945 in Calhoun County to Verdi and Lula Gorley Rhodes. He married Mary Ann Turnbaugh, June 28th. Of 80. She passed away June 14th of 13. Funeral services will be held Wednesday, June 24th, 1 p.m. at the Niber Funeral Home in Pittsfield. Visitation prior to the service from 11 to 1 p.m. at the funeral home. Interment will follow the service at the Green Pond Cemetery. Please make memorials to the Pearl

August 3rd of 1947 in Palmyra, Missouri. He passed away June 2nd of 86. She graduated from Shipman High, Shipman, Illinois. She worked for the government during rationing and later moved to Pike County, where she met her husband and raised her family. Alice was a member of several card clubs and was very competitive while playing pitch and also other card games. She also liked crossword puzzles, planting flowers in the spring, and creating cross-stitch quilts. Alice was a wonderful cook who fed many people over the years and always enjoyed feeding her grandchildren lunch when they were home. She was well known for her delicious fried chicken, and her Texas sheet cake was to go to church dinners. Alice attended the First Christian Church and was a member of the Home Extension, the Women's Club, the Women of the Moose, and the American Legion Auxiliary. She was stubborn and feisty, and she will be dearly missed by friends and family. She is survived by daughters Karen L. Fox of Pittsfield, her husband's name is Roger, and Deborah S., husband Robert Gobi Grist of Springfield, Illinois, along with a number of children and grandchildren. Preceded in death by her parents, Lewis and Lucy Loy, her husband Donald Grist, her sons Donald L. Grist and Ronald W. Grist, a daughter-in-law, Becky Grist, and siblings Woodrow Loy, Gertrude Parker, Parnell, Mary Price, and Harry Loy. Her services will be held Friday at noon, June 26, at the Niebuhr Funeral Home in Pittsfield, Illinois. Visitation prior to the service between 10 and noon. Interment at the West Cemetery in Pittsfield. Please make memorials to the First Christian Church, the Blessings Hospice, or Every Little Thing. Online condolences may be left for the family at the Niebuhr Funeral Home website, NIEBURFH.com. The next obituary is that of Bobby John, J-O-N, Hannigan, H-A-N-N-E-K-E-N. Bobby John was his nickname. He was 58 of Kane, Illinois, died on Thursday, June 18th at home. Surrounded by family, he passed after a short battle with cancer. He was born in Jerseyville, July 7th of 67, one of two children born to Robert William and Roberta Frost Hannigan. He was a lifelong resident of Kane, attended Kane Grade School, graduated from Jersey Community High School in Jerseyville, class of 85. For over 30 years, Bobby John has been employed with the Litchfield Specialty Company and was currently serving as their warehouse manager. His passion, however, was in family as well as farming, fishing, and hunting. He married Letitia Norris on April 3rd of 12 in Carrollton, Illinois. They shared their blessings together for 14 years. Survivors include his wife, Letitia, his mother, Bobby Hannigan of Kane, a son and daughter-in-law, Cody and Blaine Hannigan of Fielden, and two stepchildren, Dominic Smith and Alicia Smith, both of Kane. Grandchildren also survive. Preceded in death by his father, Robert Hannigan, April the 11th of last year, his grandparents William and Minnie Hannigan and Floyd and Mary Frost, also an uncle Darrell Krause. Visitation will be 10 a.m. Wednesday until the time of the service, 1 p.m. at the Crawford Funeral Home in Jerseyville. The newspaper did not provide a date for the service. He will be laid to rest in the Kane Cemetery. Please give any memorial gifts to the Kane Cemetery. Full details at crawfordfunerals.com, crawfordfunerals with an S.com. Returning to the news, Greenfield Police Chief Nate Alderfer, A-L-D-E-R-F-E-R, is asking for help in finding the culprits who have been vandalizing the public restrooms at Greenfield Lake. As the Chief of Police, one of my highest priorities is ensuring that our

0: public spaces remain safe, clean, and enjoyable for all of our families and for the community to use, the chief said. Unfortunately, over the past few months, juveniles have been intentionally damaging and defacing the public restroom facilities at the lake. Aldifer said these individuals have been dumping large amount of rocks and pebbles down the toilets, which can result in severe plumbing blockages and thousands of dollars in damage. If that isn't bad enough, what is even more disconcerting is the fact that there have been multiple incidents of fecal matter being smeared on restroom walls. The cost of specialized plumbing repairs, deep cleaning, biohazard remediation, and property restoration can be expensive, and individuals who are proven to be doing this will be held responsible, he said. Parents of juveniles can also be held responsible for the cost of those repairs. Aldifer says while kids might see it as a harmless prank, it is not. It is a biohazard that puts city maintenance, volunteers, community workers, and the public at risk. We are actively investigating these incidents and will increase patrols in the area, but we can't do this alone, he said. I am asking for the community's assistance in taking care of this issue. If your children spend time at Greenfield Lake with their peers, please have a serious conversation with them about the consequences of destroying city property. Anyone who sees large groups congregating near the restrooms or acting suspiciously should call the non-emergency dispatch line at 217-942-6901. 217-942-6901. And encourage your teens to speak up. Often peer groups know exactly who is responsible. The Greenfield Police Department continues to have zero tolerance for this type of destruction. Juveniles caught defacing or damaging city property will face criminal mischief charges, and parents will be held financially liable for the restitution of damages, he warned. Our goal is not to punish kids, but to protect the city and the property that the city owns. We've also learned the city of Pittsfield has indicated that a 3-year lawsuit with Lisa Asprocolas, Asprocolas, owner of the property in the 100 block of East Adams, and others involved as co-defendants may be coming to an end. The matter was discussed at the June 16th regular meeting of the council. Asprocolas owned the property where the Irving Law Firm was located. The property fell into disrepair and was not only a safety hazard, but was a danger to the adjoining buildings to the east. When the building finally did fall, it fell onto the building to the east, which was a beauty shop at the time, Gary Mendenhall, mayor of the city, said. It caused a lot of damage. Eventually, the city footed the bill for both buildings to be taken down and hauled away to the tune of $98,000. That number included repairs to the Serenity Day Spa building, the building which was next door. The city then sued Asprocolas for that amount. She countered with an offer to sell the city the two lots at nearly 4 times the market value. Meanwhile, we have run up tremendous legal bills and we're wasting a lot of time, Mendenhall said. The terms of the agreement are not public knowledge as of yet and won't be until all parties involved and the judge overseeing the case agree. Included in the case are some contractors Asprocolas has hired. It is not the agreement we would have liked, Mendenhall said, but we are getting nowhere with negotiations and the legal fees just keep going up. Mendenhall said it is hoped the city can and sell the two lots, which are deep but not very wide. We'd like to get somebody to build something there, and we can collect taxes on the building, and if it is a retail store, we could get sales taxes too. Mendenhall said he has also had calls from some developers regarding the site of the former Wright's Auto at the corner of Memorial and Adams. The building suffered a catastrophic fire in late January, and the business has since relocated to West Washington Street. In further action regarding projects in the city, the council entered into an agreement to allow the city's TIF administrator, Steve Klein, to draw up an agreement between the city and Braden Damon, D-A-M-O-N. Damon is under a tentative contract to purchase the former JBS Milling Company on North Madison Street and adjacent property and develop that into housing. It is estimated that 15 to 20 houses, depending on single-family units or duplexes, would be built. There is a possibility of a multi-living facility also. Damon will purchase the property, and the city will front him the money to do environmental studies, legal expenses, architectural engineering, site stabilization, and other work necessary to build. No TIF money can be used for the actual construction, but may be used for utility expansion and other work. I know a lot of people will wonder why we're doing this, Mendenhall said, but the property has sat empty for years. It is an eyesore and a hazard. Somebody has to do something. This is the only offer that we've had. We can wait until it gets worse, and then we have to demolish the structure ourselves. We would have to pay prevailing wage, and that would drive the cost up even more. It would cost us $1 million to clean it up, and projects like this are what the TIF district is intended. This is the cheapest way to get the property cleared, serve a purpose, and get on the tax rolls. Mendenhall admitted the situation was unique. Where else is there a dilapidated commercial business that needs to have something done with it, Mendenhall said. No, we may not be able to do this for every project, but this is a project that needs to be done. Damon says he has plans to build 3-bedroom, 2-bath duplexes with garages on the property. The city also promised to continue its agreement with the bench boards around town. Supposedly, the business is for sale, and a prospective buyer wants assurances the city will continue to let the business use the city's right-of-way for placement. In return, the city gets 10% of the fees collected. The council also discussed new tornado sirens. The one in the downtown area on the water tower was destroyed when the water tower was repaired a few years ago. The contractor is going to replace it at a cost of $23,000, but we would like to have another one at the lake near the Ball Diamond and also another west of town. The council stopped short of agreeing to purchase the 2 additional sirens. That cost would be $44,000 after learning that a FEMA grant might be available for a portion of the cost. The city also hosted a member of the USDA earlier in the week and learned there are several grants and low-interest loans that would be a benefit to the city. Not only would it be good for us, but they would want us to use a local bank, Mendenhall said. These types of loans don't go against a bank's income-to-loan ration, and there is a small amount of interest dollars available that the bank can make. All banks have to be certified to handle USDA loans, and currently there are no banks in Pittsfield that are qualified. We are going to reach out to some of the banks to see if there's any interest, Mendenhall said. And the city's new fire truck is due to arrive in late June or early July. That will be ahead of schedule. That's the news from the River County News on this Sunday, the 28th day of June, 2026. My name is Rob Johnson. Until we meet again.
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2: Good afternoon. This afternoon, expect sunshine with a high near 97. Tonight, look for clear skies with a low near 81. Monday, expect sunshine with a high near 96. Monday night, look for clear skies with a low near 81. Tuesday, expect sunshine with a high near 96. Get your weather every hour right here on Mind's Eye Radio, your virtual news stand.
3: In Belleville and Fairview Heights and O'Fallon, it's overcast and 92 degrees.
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3: Radio Talk and Book Network now presents a reading of today's New York Times. I'm Brad Bronk, and I'm your reader. From tonight's front page, Supreme Court expands Trump's power over immigration, hoping for miracles as Venezuela digs out from massive quakes. Supreme Court rejects lawsuit alleging Roundup weed killer caused cancer. Trump keeps undercutting Republicans' message, squandering his own trifecta. Opinions, Democrats are done with caution, and Kevin Warsh is missing Alan Greenspan's point. In today's sports, for gloomy Vancouver fans, the World Cup is glorious. Features include plays, musicals, and theater festivals worth traveling to this summer, and Supergirl review, This Glass Ceiling is Made of Kryptonite. And as I said, that first article is titled Supreme Court Expands Trump's Power Over Immigration. This reported from Washington by Ann E. Marimo. The court handed President Trump victories in his push to rescind deportation protections for hundreds of thousands of people and turn away migrants at the southern border. In a pair of sharply divided decisions on Thursday, the Supreme Court allowed President Trump's aggressive crackdown on immigration to move forward, permitting the administration to expel hundreds of thousands of migrants from the country and to turn away others at the southern border. Taken together, the opinions from the court's conservative majority signal deference to the president's ability to set the nation's immigration policy, as the justices prepare in the coming days to issue more rulings that will decide how much power to give Mr. Trump across his boundary-pushing agenda. In one ruling on Thursday, the justices allowed the Trump administration to end humanitarian protections that have permitted people from Haiti and Syria to live and work legally in the United States for more than a decade. Mr. Trump has long pushed to terminate the program known as Temporary Protected Status as part of his efforts to restrict immigration. The program was created by Congress with bipartisan support in 1990 to provide temporary legal status to people whose home countries were deemed unsafe because of war, natural disasters, or other crisis. The court's 63 decision, divided along ideological lines, clears a path for the potential deportation of 350,000 Haitians and 6,100 Syrians, and is likely to have implications for TPS holders from about a dozen other countries. The United States, which has a long history of political and military interventions in Haiti, initially extended TPS protections for Haitians in response to the 2010 earthquake that killed an estimated 220,000 people. People from Syria were included in the TPS protections in the months after civil war broke out there in 2011. Both countries have faced violence and instability in the years since. In immigrant communities throughout the United States on Thursday, the ruling brought fear and uncertainty, as people who were following the rules and living in the country legally contemplated a change in their status, potentially also affecting their ability to obtain work permits and driver's licenses. The ability of the government to quickly expel individuals who previously had protections will depend on whether they already have pending deportation orders. In many instances, TPS holders have not received such orders, which will allow some of them to contest the removal before an immigration judge. In a separate decision that also split 63, with the liberals dissenting, the court on Thursday also said the Trump administration could turn away migrants seeking asylum along the U.S.-Mexico border by physically preventing them from crossing into the United States as they sought protection from persecution. The administration had asked the court to permit the government to revive the policy first used in 2016. Under the so-called turn-back policy, the government had stopped asylum seekers from setting foot on U.S. soil, where federal law would have entitled them to try to claim asylum and receive protections. Justice Sonia Sotomayor, who read a lengthy summary of her dissent from the bench on Thursday, said that the court had endorsed the administration's decision to slam the door shut on all who were fleeing persecution, despite a system enacted by Congress to help people seek asylum in the United States. The opinions were delivered in the final days of the Supreme Court's term that began in October. On Monday, the justices are expected to announce another batch of decisions, and the president has been bracing for a likely defeat when the court rules on the legality of his effort to end the guarantee of birthright citizenship for the U.S.-born babies of illegal immigrants. Immigrant advocates denounced Thursday's rulings as major departures from the nation's long history of providing refuge to immigrants escaping persecution and unsafe conditions. Ahilan Arulananthan, a lawyer representing the Syrian migrants, said the court's decision had allowed the government to ignore a bedrock humanitarian protection that Congress, in bipartisan fashion, established three decades ago to ensure that vulnerable refugees would not be subject to partisan whims. Millions of people, he said, are at risk of being sent back to countries in crisis. The administration calls the rulings a vindication of its efforts. The T in TPT stands for temporary, yet many of these designations became de facto amnesty, James Percival, general counsel at the Department of Homeland Security, wrote on social media. This is a win for the rule of law and common sense. In the majority decision allowing the president to strip deportation protections, Justice Samuel A. Alito Jr. said the federal law at issue prohibited courts from second-guessing an administration's determination. This text is clear, and its plain meaning is very broad, he wrote. The court also rejected claims that the administration's decision was motivated by anti-black and anti-Haitian prejudice that would violate constitutional prohibitions against discriminatory government actions. None of the statements that challenged cited by administration officials, including the president, was overtly racial, Justice Alito wrote on behalf of the court's six Republican-appointed justices. In substance, all expressed policy views that could rest on race-neutral justifications. The three liberal justices dissented, with Justice Elena Kagan quoting extensively from Mr. Trump's derogatory comments about Haitian immigrants. The statements fairly shout in the racial undertones and overtones alike that race entered into the president's resolve to remove Haitians from this country, she wrote. Since Mr. Trump returned to office last year, his administration has tried to end TPS for people from 13 out of 17 countries with a designation when President Joseph R. Biden Jr. left office. The administration has separately reshaped the refugee system, cutting the number of people allowed through the programs from prior administrations and limiting it to mostly white South Africans. The changes have made it far more difficult for people who come from troubled or war-torn nations to find refuge in the United States. In response to Thursday's ruling, Stephen Miller, the top White House aide, said that the United States was fully closed to asylum seekers and that Haitian refugees who received temporary protected status should leave the country. For humanitarian protections, the Homeland Security Secretary determines when it should be available to migrants from any specific country, and the designation can last from 6 to 18 months. There is no limit to how many times a designation for a particular country can be extended. The law allows the secretary to periodically review such protections, terminating or extending them for certain countries. But the law requires the secretary to consult with relevant federal agencies, including the State Department, about conditions in a country and then make a decision based on those assessments before initiating a change. The program had been repeatedly extended, becoming all but permanent for recipients from Haiti, Syria, and several other nations where crisis have spanned many years. Last year, Kristi Noem, then the Homeland Security Secretary, moved to withdraw the protections from various countries. Both sides in the case before the court agreed that the law allows the administration to periodically remove countries from the TPS program, and then once terminated, beneficiaries lose legal protections and have to leave the United States. But immigrants' rights advocates said Homeland Security Department officials failed to consult with other agencies about conditions in those countries as required by the law. In its opinion on Thursday, the court acknowledged that the process the department followed included a terse and unspecific email and that the department proceeded with the termination of protections for Syrians after receiving a laconic answer. But the majority said there was no role for courts to review the administration's determination, which it said encompassed both the final decision and the process leading up to that decision. Justice Kagan disagreed, saying that nothing in the statute would prevent courts from deciding whether the government followed the proper procedures to reach a final determination. In this case, she said, no meaningful consultation had taken place between the agencies. They had no two-way communication about the right subject, she wrote. The court's decision had left most of those affected with no legal option except to leave the country, even at the price of leaving family behind. Otherwise, they will likely be detained or removed. The case reached the Supreme Court after class action lawsuits were filed by TPS holders, including engineers, students, doctors, and caregivers who want to continue to work and live in the United States because their lawyers say they could be killed if they were forced to return to Syria or Haiti. During oral arguments in April, The court's liberal justices pressed the administration's lawyer about whether the decision to end the program for Haitians was racially motivated. The justices cited the president's false accusations during the 2024 campaign that Haitians in Springfield, Ohio, ate their neighbors' pets, and Mr. Trump's comments in December about Haitian immigrants being undesirable because they come from a filthy, dirty, disgusting country. D. John Sauer, the Solicitor General, said those statements were unilluminating and were references to poverty and crime rather than race. The text of the statute prohibits judicial review of any determination of the executive branch with respect to the designation or termination or extension of a designation. Lower court judges, however, sided with the Haitians and Syrians, finding that the Homeland Security Secretary's process was subject to court review and that her decisions had been preordained and not based on meaningful analysis. The judges postponed the terminations, prompting the government's lawyers to ask the Supreme Court to intervene. Hamid Ali-Aziz, Miriam Jordan, and Tyler Page contributed reporting this article by Ann E. Marimo, Supreme Court Expands Trump's Power Over Immigration. The next article is titled Hoping for Miracles as Venezuela Digs Out from Massive Quakes. This is reported by Maria Victoria Fairman, Anatoly Kermameyev, Julie Turkowitz, Isayan Herrera, and Michael Levinson. It is known as a doublet, two earthquakes in quick succession, and has brought the Latin American country to its knees. Rescue workers and desperate residents dug for survivors in the rubble of large apartment buildings and flattened homes on Thursday after back-to-back major earthquakes struck Venezuela, a country already reeling from decades of economic and political upheaval. The Venezuelan government said that at least 235 people have been killed and more than 4,300 injured in the two quakes. The first, with a magnitude of 7.2, struck west of the capital Caracas on Wednesday just after 6 p.m. local time. It was followed by another much stronger one measuring 7.5 just 39 seconds later. The rare 1-2 punch known as the doublet was one of the most powerful tectonic events to strike Venezuela in the past century. And the death toll was virtually certain to rise as rescuers began to reach hard-hit areas and remote hillside towns. La Guayra, a port city north of Caracas, appears to have taken one of the heaviest blows. Entire buildings there had crumbled to the ground. Some apartments had only walls remaining, making them look skeletal. When Yorliana Colmenares stood near one building that had been reduced to rubble, she heard tapping noises on Thursday morning. Her boyfriend was trapped inside, she believed. But no rescue workers, firefighters, or medical workers had arrived, so residents were digging by themselves through crushed walls and knotted wire and dust. They pulled out a lot of dead people, Ms. Colmenares said. Injured people, children, animals. Outside another building, a couple searched for their 8-year-old son. He was playing basketball when the quakes hit and had not been seen since. The disaster came at a critical moment for Venezuela. Less than 6 months ago, U.S. forces captured the country's autocratic leader, Nicolas Maduro, and took him to New York to face drug trafficking charges. Mr. Maduro's removal transformed Venezuela from a U.S. adversary into what is effectively a satellite state led by former Vice President Delcy Rodriguez. She has been backed by the Trump administration and has been facing popular discontent. Since it arrested Mr. Maduro, the Trump administration has demanded that Venezuela open its oil sector to foreign companies, especially those from the United States, work with U.S. security intelligence services, cut ties with American adversaries, and free political prisoners. The earthquakes and long road to reconstruction ahead will test how much the Trump administration is now willing to support Venezuela as it continues to turn the country into an economic protectorate. Ms. Rodriguez said in a televised address on Wednesday evening that the quakes had caused widespread damage, especially in Caracas and La Guayra. She said that there had been power outages in both Caracas and La Guayra, though the electricity grid continued to function in the rest of the country. Dozens of buildings have collapsed, and right now we are in very arduous rescue operations, Ms. Rodriguez said. She called it a true tragedy. The U.S. Geological Survey said that many people in the quake-affected region live in vulnerable structures made of brick and adobe. Similar weaknesses existed in 1967 when an earthquake in Caracas killed hundreds of people and officials attributed the deaths to faulty construction. Venezuela sits on the edge of the South American tectonic plate, where it abuts the Caribbean plate, and earthquakes commonly strike on or near such boundaries. But the 7.5 magnitude quake on Wednesday was the largest hit the country since October 29, 1900, when a 7.7 magnitude earthquake was recorded near the country's coast. Residents described shock and confusion as the violence shaking leveled homes, rattled windows, and knocked out power. I felt the most terrified I've ever felt in my entire life, said Luisa Martinez, 68, who lives in Valencia, Venezuela's third largest city, about 100 miles west of Caracas. The noise, the windows slamming open and shut, everything creaking like never before, it was horrifying. My husband, my son, and I hugged each other, and I started to pray, crying out to God to save us. Officials shut off gas supplies in the affected areas, and water service was disrupted in parts of Caracas and several northern states, including Miranda, Falcón, Yaracuy, Zulia, and La Guaira, Ms. Rodriguez said. Subway and rail services were suspended, and the Simón Bolívar International Airport, which serves the capital, was closed after sustained heavy damage. Ms. Rodriguez said schools would be closed for the rest of the week. Early Thursday, there were no lights on in parts of Caracas, especially in the west of the city, and streets were flooded from burst water pipes. In La Guaira, more than 100 buildings had collapsed, according to the United Nations' main humanitarian agency. Residents there said they needed heavy machinery that could move rubble and were frustrated that only civilian rescue workers in flimsy helmets had arrived. "My sister lived here," cried one woman who stood by a damaged apartment building as workers scraped away rubble. "I see no one here. This is the government's neglect." Angie Reyes said she was desperate to find her co-worker, Daniel Vivas, 43, who lived in a sixth-floor apartment in La Guaira. She said she feared that no one would reach him in time. "We're stuck like this until the international community arrives," Ms. Reyes said. La Guaira is no stranger to disaster. In 1999, mudslides there led to at least 15,000 deaths. They occurred just months after divisive new government took power, becoming the first major crisis for President Hugo Chavez, Mr. Maduro's predecessor. In a televised address on Wednesday night, Ms. Rodriguez stood next to the Interior Minister, Diosdado Cabello, whom the Trump administration accused of narco-terrorism in the same indictment that it secured against Mr. Maduro. "I ask that we act in national unity with calm and that we know that together we're going to overcome this tragedy," she said. Secretary of State Marco Rubio said on Thursday that he had spoken to Ms. Rodriguez and that the United States was deploying search and rescue teams from Fairfax County, Virginia, and Los Angeles. Speaking to reporters while traveling in Bahrain, Mr. Rubio said that other teams would follow. And the United States is also providing Venezuela with overhead imagery of hard-hit areas. He said that the Defense Department would coordinate aid flights because of damage to the main airport in Caracas. No matter what, the United States has always responded to humanitarian crisis, especially in our own hemisphere, Mr. Rubio said. That's what we're focused on now. In a social media post on Wednesday night, Mr. Trump wrote that he instructed federal agencies to get ready to move quickly and said that we will be there for our new and great friends. Many other countries also promised to help, including China and India, as well as Latin American nations like Chile, Argentina, Colombia, Panama, Brazil, and El Salvador. Venezuela is rich in oil, but still trying to emerge from a decade-long depression that wiped out most of its economic production and prompted millions to leave the country. Its rescue services have been hollowed out, infrastructure has been left to rot, and inflation has reached record highs. Those problems will likely compound the challenges of recovery. On Thursday, workers used heavy machinery to lift large chunks of rubble from a flattened six-story building in the El Paraiso neighborhood of Caracas, hoping to find seven residents who had been reported missing. Vladimir Navas stood nearby looking for his in-laws, Freddy Carrero, 86, and Eliana Hernandez, 82. He believed they were home watching a World Cup game when the quake struck. "There's no possibility that it got out," Mr. Navas said. "You can't hear anything. If anyone is alive in there, it's a miracle." Reporting was contributed by Francis Robles, Sheila Urdaneta, Genevieve Glatsky, Tibisai Romero, Fabiola Ferrero, Robin George Andrews, Amy Graff, Judson Jones, Leo Sands, Edward Wong, and John Yoon to this article by Maria Victoria Fairman, Anatoly Kermeneyev, Julie Turkowitz, Sayan Herrera, and Michael Levinson under the title, "Hoping for Miracles as Venezuela Digs Out from Massive Quakes." Next article is titled, "Supreme Court Rejects Lawsuit Alleging Roundup Weed Killer Caused Cancer," reported by Abby Van Sickle. The court's decision is likely to determine the future of thousands of lawsuits against Bayer, which manufactures the weed killer, over similar claims. The Supreme Court on Thursday sided with the manufacturer of the weed killer Roundup, overturning a jury award for a Missouri man who claimed the widely used herbicide caused cancer in a decision that could have sweeping impacts on thousands of other Americans who similarly claim the product sickened them. In the 7-2 decision, written by Justice Brett M. Kavanaugh, the majority found that a federal law that regulates pesticides barred the Missouri man's lawsuit. Justice Kavanaugh wrote that the Missouri case would require a cancer warning on Roundup's label, which would directly conflict with the label required by the Federal Environmental Protection Agency. Because of this conflict, he wrote, federal law expressly preempts the Missouri man's claim. In an unusual pairing, Justice Ketanji Brown Jackson, a liberal, was joined by Neil M. Gorsuch, a conservative, in dissent. Justice Jackson wrote that, in her view, the majority had misunderstood the scope of the federal law, leaving the Missouri man without a remedy for the significant harms he has suffered. The dispute focused on a single case, a $1.25 million award for John Durnell, a gardener in St. Louis, who had used Roundup for decades and claimed that years of exposure to the product led him to develop non-Hodgkin's lymphoma, a blood cancer. Mr. Durnell claimed that the company had failed to warn consumers of the dangers of the product. The ramifications of the decision could be enormous, potentially jeopardizing thousands of lawsuits pending in state and federal courts against Bayer, the German company that acquired Roundup's original maker, Monsanto, in 2018. The legal question before the justices focused on a narrow slice of the broader litigation, whether Bayer can be sued in state-level courts, given that a federal agency decided not to issue a warning label for the weed killer. The Environmental Protection Agency, which is in charge of labeling pesticides throughout the country, had determined Roundup is safe. Bayer claims that the finding which allows Roundup to be sold without a warning label should override claims by Mr. Nell and others that under state laws, they were injured by the product. The Trump administration joined the case on Bayer's side, reversing a position taken by the Biden administration. The Trump administration's support for the Roundup manufacturer has been controversial among the Make America Healthy Again movement, whose activists had largely supported Mr. Trump's 2024 campaign for the White House. Zen Honeycutt, founder of Moms Across America and an advocate for the Make America Healthy Again movement, on Thursday called the decision worse than treason and said it reflected a betrayal of President Trump's promises to the MAHA movement. It really is chemical warfare on the American people, she said. Vaini Hari, a food activist and leading voice in the MAHA movement known as the Food Babe, said, it's really sickening. She said that glyphosate, the active ingredient of Roundup, becomes now the midterm issue. Government lawyers asserted that once the EPA determined Roundup was safe, Bayer was in fact required to abide by the agency's decision in its product labeling. If the company tried to unilaterally change the product's label, they argued, it would have violated the Federal Insecticide, Fungicide, and Rodenticide Act. Roundup, which was created by Monsanto in the 1970s, is one of the most popular weed killers in the world. But concerns over glyphosate, a chemical that is absorbed by plants, traveling into their roots and blocking an enzyme used for their growth, have prompted one of the biggest waves of class action lawsuits in U.S. history. Evidence in lab animals, along with more limited evidence in humans, has shown a link between glyphosate and cancer. And a 2015 report by the World Health Organization's International Agency for Research on Cancer classified it as probably carcinogenic to humans. The EPA studied the chemical and determined a cancer warning was not necessary. In February 2020, the agency announced that findings that there are no risks of concern to human health when glyphosate is used in accordance with its current label and that the chemical was unlikely to cause cancer in humans. After a court challenge, the EPA withdrew those findings and said it would revisit and better explain these findings about the chemical safety. In his lawsuit, Mr. Donnell said the company should be liable for failing to warn users about the risk of developing non-Hodgkin's lymphoma from exposure to glyphosate. In 2023, a jury in the Circuit Court of the City of St. Louis, a state court, sided with Mr. Donnell. The company appealed the case, which eventually landed at the Supreme Court. Brian Leake, a spokesman for Bayer, said in a statement that the decision was good for science, farmers, and industries that depend on regulatory clarity for innovation. The decision by the justices drew sharp criticism, however, from both environmental advocacy groups and high-profile supporters of the Make America Healthy Again movement. Earth Justice, a nonprofit environmental law organization, released a statement calling the decision deeply troubling. Patty Goldman, a lawyer for the group, said that the ruling allows Monsanto and other chemical companies to avoid responsibility when their labels leave people unprotected from serious harm. Alex Clark, a leading voice in the MAHA movement and a supporter of Mr. Trump, posted on X, for an administration that promised to take on corporate capture and make America healthy again, this is a stunning betrayal. Farmers, families, and cancer patients currently in litigation with Bayer will never forget this. Danny Blum, Hiroko Tabuchi contributed reporting, Julie Tate contributed research to this article by Abby Van Sickle. Supreme Court rejects lawsuit alleging Roundup weed killer caused cancer. Time for today's quote of the day. It's easy to see why the world's tango lovers don't cry for Turkey. Quote, leaders and followers, they live tango as a lifestyle. There is a respect for tango culture. That from Sebastian Jimenez, a native of Argentina and a former world tango champion, on Istanbul becoming a global destination for the dance. That was today's quote of the day. Now it's time for our editorials. First opinion piece by columnist Michelle Goldberg. Democrats are done with caution. Of the three New York City congressional candidates endorsed by Zohran Mamdani in Tuesday's primary, Daria Lisa Avila Chevalier was the weakest. A sociology Ph. student and doctrinaire leftist who has never held elected office, she was running against Adriano Espaillat, head of the Congressional Hispanic Caucus. He had built an uptown political machine known as Squadriano in New York's 13th District, which includes Washington Heights, Harlem, and parts of the Bronx. Many of the area's neighborhoods are reliably progressive, but not known for their radicalism. After all, in the last presidential election, Donald Trump improved his margin in the Bronx by double digits, one of the largest swings in the country, in part because of voter angst about crime and migration. Last week, in an interview with the New York editorial board, a group of veteran journalists who questioned local political and civic leaders, Avila Chevalier said she opposed all deportations, even those of violent criminals. A prison abolitionist, she either couldn't or wouldn't answer repeated questions about whether murderers should be incarcerated. Both she and Espaillat are Dominican, and on the morning of the election, she walked off a popular Spanish-language radio show after she was asked about old tweets, including some that seemed to disdain Dominican nationalism. In other since-deleted tweets, Avila Chevalier cursed at Kamala Harris, called Joe Biden a rapist, and derided his support for Ukraine as bullying Russia. Her name was notably absent from a get-out-the-vote message that Bernie Sanders posted for other progressives on Tuesday. But in the end, Avila Chevalier won, carried to a narrow victory by the left-wing tsunami that created landslides for the other congressional candidates Mamdani endorsed, Brad Lander and Claire Valdez. She will almost certainly become the most left-wing member of Congress, and Republicans are sure to make her the face of the Democratic Party. Many Democratic primary voters, however, are in no mood for defensiveness. As they see it, they've been failed by a cautious, compromising establishment, and they're going to overthrow it. The Democratic version of the Tea Party is here, with dramatic implications for the midterms and possibly the next presidential election. As Mamdani said at a rally at Brooklyn's King's Theater last week, people are asking when the race for 2028 begins. It starts now, he said. New York's primary demonstrated the astonishing political power of the mayor and of the Democratic Socialist of America, the organization that he, Avila Chevalier, and Valdez are all members of. It suggests that Democratic voters have been radicalized by the horrors of Donald Trump's second presidency and infuriated by their leader's failure to contain him. And it's a sign that after the savagery of the war in Gaza, support for Israel has become toxic among large parts of the party's base. Avila Chevalier was an organizer of the anti-Israel protest encampments in Colombia, whereas the American-Israel Public Affairs Committee poured money into a super PAC supporting Espaillat. The city, of course, is not particularly representative of the rest of the country. New York's electorate is more progressive, and Mamdani, who has brought a joyful, dynamic energy to the city's governments, has a unique clout. The same night that a slate dominated in New York, AIPAC's preferred candidate, Adrian Boafo, won a congressional primary in Maryland. Still, progressive outsider candidates are surging in many parts of America. There's now a Democratic Socialist mayor in Seattle, and a Democratic Socialist just won the primary to become mayor of Washington. In Maine, Graham Plattner, who, like Avila Chevalier, had a vituperative social media history, easily defeated the state's governor, Janet Mills, for the Senate nomination. Voters in Maine's rural 2nd District, which Trump won by 9 points, chose a progressive, Matt Dunlap, to run for the House seat of an outgoing moderate Democrat, Jared Golden, defeating Joe Baldacci, the candidate endorsed by the Democratic Congressional Campaign Committee. This leftist momentum is a bullish sign for progressives in other Democratic primaries, like Abdul El-Sayed, running for Senate in Michigan, and Francesca Hong, a member of the Democratic Socialist of America, running for governor in Wisconsin. Both are either ahead or competitive in recent polls. That means the 2026 midterms could end up being a giant national experiment that tests the populist left's theory of victory. For years, it is argued that Democrats have failed because, enthralled to corporate interest, they let themselves become the party of the status quo. Unable or unwilling to galvanize voters with an economically progressive alternative to the right, they have offered only timid, business-friendly incrementalism. Usama Andrabi, a spokesman for Justice Democrats, the organization that recruited Avila Chevalier to run for Congress, told me that too often the Democratic Party tries to stymie big and bold ideas in favor of technocratic pragmatism. I think what voters have really made clear, particularly this past year, is that they are desperate for bold, visionary leadership, he said. This spring, I met Hong, a member of the Wisconsin Assembly from Madison, when she was visiting New York. She argued that winning the general election would require motivating voters who feel disenfranchised or angry at the Democratic Party with an anti-establishment working-class campaign. Electability, said Hong, is subjective. We have to take a step back and look at the current political moment and where voters are and what they care about. Who is the candidate that actually responds with the solution that they believe? Who is the candidate that presents a vision that they will see themselves in? Hong is right that many voters can't be mapped onto a neat left-right spectrum. They judge candidates on a whole range of axes, whether they seem like normal people or career politicians, insiders or outsiders, populists or elitists. That's why there are voters who went from Sanders to Trump or Trump to Mamdani. Still, as someone who desperately wants to see Republicans beaten, I will admit I'm anxious watching Democrats take so much on a strategy of left-wing audacity. After all, progressive overreach has backfired in the past. The DSA, remember, also surged during Trump's first presidency. In 2018, Alexandria Ocasio-Cortez, a DSA member recruited by Justice Democrats, stunned the political world with her upset victory over the longtime Democratic Congressman Joseph Crowley, and was joined in the House by fellow DSA member Rashida Tlaib and the like-minded progressive Ilhan Omar. Other DSA members won local offices nationwide. Mainstream Democrats rushed to ally themselves with the left's insurgent energy. Kamala Harris, Kristen Gillibrand, and Cory Booker signed on to Bernie Sanders' Medicare for All bill. When the Black Lives Matter protests exploded in the summer of 2020, Harris sent out a fundraising appeal to bail out people who were arrested protesting in Minnesota. Though Joe Biden beat out Sanders for the presidential nomination, once elected, he worked closely with progressives, adopting ambitious climate policies, expanding the safety net, and welcoming migrants. Before the war in Gaza made him a villain to many on the left, he was hailed as the most progressive president in a generation. Then came collapse. During the Biden administration, the DSA hemorrhaged members amid sectarian infighting, especially over Palestine. In 2021, some factions tried to expel the recently elected Representative Jamal Bowman for being insufficiently anti-Israel, and the National DSA unendorsed Ocasio-Cortez. At the same time, centrists swung against a left that had indulged its purist tendencies. Bowman would go on to lose a primary fight to a more moderate challenger, as would Representative Cori Bush, the former Black Lives Matter activist who had been endorsed by the DSA. In the 2024 election, the vast majority of American counties shifted right. Andrabi attributes Democratic failures to Harris's uninspiring centrism. And there were certainly people who declined to vote for her out of disgust with Biden's unstinting support for Israel. But as Bluepen research has found, swing voters who backed Trump overwhelmingly saw Harris as soft on crime and the border and too focused on identity politics. She was weighed down in part by positions she took amid the frothy left-wing ascendance of 2020. Maybe this time will be different. The electorate is furious. And now it's the right that represents the hated status quo. Much of the Democratic establishment has proved itself feckless. A candidate as flawed as Avila Chevalier could win only against a complacent political machine that's lost touch with the people it's supposed to represent. Calls to abolish ICE were once seen as fringe. But since Trump has turned the agency into something akin to personal militia, in most recent surveys, a plurality of voters want to scrap it. All that gives the left a renewed opportunity to wield power. The question is, what lessons leftists have learned from the past dismal decade? As both candidate and mayor, Mamdani has usually embodied a practical, optimistic sort of left politics, a sewer socialism, laser-focused on New Yorkers' material concerns. Avila Chevalier represents something different, an academic leftism rigid in its refusal to accept trade-offs or make concessions to ordinary people's moral intuitions. One approach is the recipe for building, the other for backlash. The danger is that a movement flush with success may think it doesn't have to choose. Michelle Goldberg writing, Democrats are done with caution. Up next is a guest essay editorial by David Wessel. Kevin Warsh is missing Alan Greenspan's point. Mr. Wessel is a longtime economics writer and a close observer of the Federal Reserve. As Kevin Warsh campaigned to be President Trump's choice to lead the Federal Reserve, he repeatedly invoked a specific moment in Fed history. In September 1996, Alan Greenspan, then the Fed's chair, resisted raising interest rates despite some signs that the economy was on the verge of overheating. Mr. Greenspan's decision proved prescient, and his sagacity produced several good years for the U.S. economy. That decision, among others, is why Mr. Greenspan, who died this week at 100, is rightfully viewed as one of the most successful of his ilk. However, I worry that Mr. Warsh, who now has the job, has been too quick to draw lessons from Mr. Greenspan's 1996 call, lessons that may not apply three decades later. Mr. Greenspan made his 1996 decision because he had concluded that the computer revolution was producing significant changes to the economy, an observation that may have parallels to today's rise of AI. Those parallels explain why Mr. Warsh, in his effort to win Mr. Trump's backing for the post, sounded as if he had already made up his mind. He could mimic Mr. Greenspan and rely on the impact of a novel technology to avoid raising interest rates. But back in the mid-1990s, Mr. Greenspan did not rush to conclusions or to interest rate decisions. With an idiosyncratic approach that drew from long years as a business consultant, he did deep dives into the data, searched for the right historical parallels, and tested his hypothesis with PhD economists at the Fed and seasoned business executives. It was Mr. Greenspan who introduced me and many others to the work of the Stanford University economic historian Paul David, who showed that it took a generation for factories to replace steam engines with electric motors because it took a long time to reorganize production to exploit the new technology, which then unleashed a productivity boom in the 1920s. Increased growth and productivity, the amount of stuff produced for every hour of work, is the magic elixir of rising living standards. It's the reason we have more goods and services than our grandparents, even though we work fewer hours. Mr. Greenspan argued that Mr. David's observation about the electric motor era was relevant in the 1990s, a time that reflected Nobel laureate Robert Solow's quip, "You can see the computer age everywhere, but in the productivity statistics." In his memoir, Mr. Greenspan said he saw companies investing heavily in high-tech equipment for years, which meant they must have found the technology to be profitable. Profits were up, wages were rising, but the companies weren't raising prices. He concluded the computers were producing an acceleration in productivity growth that wasn't yet captured by the official measures. At that pivotal September 1996 meeting, Mr. Greenspan resisted pressure from his Fed colleagues to raise interest rates, then at 5.25%. Those colleagues argued that the unemployment rate was falling, the economy was booming, and inflation was above its, at the time, not public, 2% inflation target. So why not raise rates? But Mr. Greenspan convinced them that the computer revolution had changed the economy so fundamentally that the U.S. could grow faster than was generally believed without generating inflation. He was correct. Inflation fell, and the official productivity measures rose. Mr. Greenspan was indeed prescient, but he was also prudent. 3 years later, he saw that demand was increasing so much that it threatened to push prices up. So even though the productivity boom had not fizzled, the Fed began raising interest rates sharply. Reflections on Mr. Greenspan's tenure raise a critical question. Is 2026 a repeat of 1996, this time with artificial intelligence powering a productivity boon that will restrain inflation, as Mr. Warsh suggested before taking the Fed job? Or is it more like 1999, with investment in AI, the building of enormous data centers, and the hiring of whiz kids at high wages threatening to push inflation higher before the productivity boost kicks in? Mr. Warsh's reply at his first news conference, we have a task force for that. That reflects how circumspect he has become since winning Mr. Trump's nomination. Perhaps the recent stubbornness of inflation has changed his mind. The lesson Mr. Warsh should take from Mr. Greenspan is not that the arrival of a powerful new technology justifies lower interest rates. It is that a Fed chair should come to conclusions only after consulting history, scrutinizing the data, and weighing alternative hypotheses, not because of what he said when he was campaigning for the job. And that was a guest essay titled Kevin Warsh is Missing Alan Greenspan's Point by David Wessel. David Wessel is the director of the Hutchins Center on Fiscal and Monetary Policy at the Brookings Institution. He's a former economics correspondent and the author of In Fed We Trust, a book about the central bank's response to the 2008 financial crisis. And at 40 minutes past the hour, we are perfectly timed to move on to today's sports story, this by Emmanuel Morgan reporting from Vancouver, British Columbia. For gloomy Vancouver fans, the World Cup is glorious. The city has the National Hockey League's worst team and a Major League Soccer franchise that is threatening to leave. But it was able to celebrate after hosting Canada's first victory at the Men's World Cup. Canada, with its brutal winters and generations of tradition, may be a hockey nation. But for nearly 6 weeks this summer, Vancouver, British Columbia, a city nestled between forest, mountain ranges, and a bay, is in a soccer frenzy as a World Cup host. For Vancouver sports fans, the tournament has come at exactly the right time. The Canucks finished with the worst record in the National Hockey League last season, and the city is in jeopardy of losing its Major League Soccer team, the Whitecaps, in a standoff between billionaires and the government of British Columbia. Jesse Adcock, the local executive who led Vancouver's preparation to host seven World Cup games, joined Toronto as the only Canadian host cities, said the event had provided visibility to larger issues while also serving as a release. Last week, Vancouver was the site of Canada's first win in the Men's World Cup, a 6-0 rout of Qatar, in front of Mark Carney, the Prime Minister. The city became the center of a nationwide celebration, with fans flooding the streets outside BC Place in euphoria. Right now, people are enjoying and celebrating and sharing a collective moment as opposed to debating or challenging, Adcock said. Fans eager for a second consecutive win marched to Wednesday's game between Canada and Switzerland while drenched in red apparel, the Canadian flag draped across shoulders and maple leaves branded on top hats. Before kickoff, the stadium roared as they sang lyrics to their national anthem, "O Canada, Our Home and Native Land." In the game's closing minutes, gasps erupted from the crowd as Canada sought a tying goal. As he stood in the stadium concourse while fans bustled to concessions, Sean Layton said he hoped the energy would translate to Vancouver's sports leaders. "The fan base is there, the passion is there, and Vancouver needs this," said Layton, who owns a Spanish restaurant in the city where the bathrooms are plastered with pictures of players in European soccer leagues. Canada ultimately lost to Switzerland 2-1, but still advanced out of group play. It would have remained in Vancouver the win, but now must travel to Inglewood, California. BC Place, which is also hosting World Cup matches featuring Egypt, Australia, and New Zealand, has been the home field of the Whitecaps since 2011. It is owned by the government of British Columbia, and the team's ownership group has criticized the current revenue-sharing plan and lease terms. The team was valued at more than $4 million when it was put up for sale in 2024, but no local buyer emerged. The strongest pitch came from a Las Vegas investment group that offered to buy the team and build a new stadium in Nevada. No timeline for a decision has been set, but the Whitecaps said in a statement that the ownership group's preference was to find a solution in Vancouver. The team's temporary lease in BC Place expires at the end of the year. The situation has galvanized Vancouver fans, who were scarred from watching their National Basketball Association team, the Grizzlies, relocate to Memphis in 2001. They have publicly pleaded for Ryan Reynolds, the Canadian actor who co-owns a European soccer team, to purchase the Whitecaps. Despite the turmoil, the Whitecaps are one of the best teams in Major League Soccer. They appeared in last season's championship game and are currently first in their conference. Soccer fever was already high when the World Cup came to Vancouver. "We are in a situation where the profile of the club couldn't be higher, the profile of the game couldn't be higher, and the hope is that can transition to ideally the team staying in Vancouver," said Bob Leonarduzzi, who played for Vancouver's North American Soccer League team and the Canadian national team in the 1970s and 1980s. Kevin Kerr, a member of the Vancouver Southsiders, a fan group that started the social media campaign, hashtag Save the Caps, said the World Cup had brought a global exposure to the relocation issue. In April, the group protested outside FIFA's annual Congress.

come fully back to life. Shakespeare in the Park as Romeo and Juliet, followed by The Winter's Tale with Raul Esparza, Lily Rabe, Stephen Skybell, and Chuck Cooper. Later, the Public Theater's Big Hearted Public Works program will stage Public Record, and Taylor Mack and Matt Ray will perform songs from the rock opera Bark of Millions with a large cast including Machine Dazzle. Downtown on the Hudson River, Little Island will present shows in its amphitheater, one of the most delicious places for live alfresco performances in Manhattan, including Justin Vivian Bond's Summer Eve, the Tony Award winner's Queen Jean's Summer Legacy Ball, billed as a ballroom extravaganza, Louis Cato's The Harlem Renaissance, and the world premiere of Julio Torres and Martin Gutierrez's Marina, commissioned for this year's Whitney Biennial and described as an underwater fairy tale. Upstate in Garrison, New York, Hudson Valley Shakespeare has a powerful lore in its new permanent open-air theater designed by Studio Gang. With Eric Berryman as Edgar in King Lear, the season also includes As You Like It and Les Miserables. Devotees of Works in Progress can find a smorgasbord of readings and workshops in Poughkeepsie at New York Stage and Film. Among the panoply of notable artists this summer is the director Bill Rauch, fresh off his Tony Award win for Cats, The Jellicle Ball. His new project with Deaf West Theater reimagines Andrew Lloyd Webber's Whistle Down the Wind. And at the Adirondack Theater Festival in Glen Falls, New York, Lilias White stars in the world premiere of Mother, Daughter, Father, Son, a play by Douglas Lyons. Northeast. Lovers of musical theater know to head to a couple of New England institutions in the summer. In Connecticut, Goodspeed Musicals is presenting Crazy for You, a jukebox packed with classical Gershwin songs. Further north in Maine, the Algonquin Playhouse is presenting Hello Dolly with a stacked cast led by Beth Leavell, Ruth Ann Miles, and Matt Doyle. It will be succeeded by a revival of the jazzy City of Angels, which won 6 Tony Awards in 1990, including Best Musical. Western Massachusetts is different this year. No Williamstown Theater Festival, which has gone biennial, and no Tina Packer, the founding artistic director of Shakespeare and Company, who died in January. But in bucolic Lenox, her company is producing its customary classic and modern mix, indoors and out, including Twelfth Night, Frankie and Johnny in the Clair de Lune, and Hamlet. In neighboring Pittsfield, Barrington Stage Company is presenting new works like Keeley Gibson's Estate Sale and Phoenicia Farrell's Dead Girl Quinceanera, along with stalwarts like A Chorus Line and Noises Off. The many-tentacled Berkshire Theater Group is in Pittsfield, with Matthew Lopez's The Legend of Georgia McBride in Stockbridge, with Jess Jacobs' The American Five and Abby Morgan's Love Song, and in Williamstown, with concerts by Broadway actors Bonnie Milligan, Norm Lewis, and Lilias White, all featuring Seth Rudetsky on piano. At the opposite end of Massachusetts, on Cape Cod, the Cape Playhouse in Dennis is a perennial destination for musical fans. Among this year's temptations in the Old Wooden Theater, Javier Munoz, Christine Toy Johnson, and Eric Lochtfeld in Into the Woods, and Julia Murney in the 25th Annual Putnam County Spelling Bee, directed by Claiborne Elder. A Ferry Ride Away, Nantucket Performing Arts Center has an intriguing series of plays, with Nina Hellman in Jacqueline Backhouse's Men on Boats, and Judith Ivey in Kate Walbert's First. And on the Outer Cape, in a tiny theater just off the beach in Wellfleet, Harbor Stage Company follows Brenda Withers' new comedy, Prize Fight, with Agatha Christie's The Mousetrap and Will Eno's The Realistic Joneses. South, Arena Stage in Washington is devoting the steamy months to Kwame Kwe Arma's Crazy Sexy Cool, the TLC musical. Retelling the story of the hit-making 1990s R&B band TLC, this new show is set to their songs, Waterfalls, No Scrubs, Unpretty, and more. The Atlanta Powerhouse Alliance Theater is presenting the world premiere of Basura, a musical inspired by real-life Paraguayan orchestra playing instruments made of recycled materials. Gloria Estefan and her daughter Emily wrote the score, while the book is by Karen Zacharias, one of the most produced playwrights in the United States. Since 1991, the Contemporary American Theater Festival in Shepherdstown, West Virginia, has been presenting new works. The 2026 edition follows suit with 5 plays, including Yusef El Gwindi's Refugee Rhapsody, Lisa Dan Moore's The Smoker, and Beth Kander's Best Line Wins, which bears the intriguing subtitle, a play inspired by the improvised lives of Elaine May and Mike Nichols. We'll leave the argument about whether Maryland is part of the Mid-Atlantic or the South to another time and place, but for now, let's include that state's all-new theater center here. Running through July 12th is the chef Carla Hall's new autobiographical solo, Please Underestimate Me. Overlapping slightly is Stephen Lutfack and Robert L. Friedman's Tony-winning A Gentleman's Guide to Love and Murder. Midwest. The Wisconsin

0: Boston-based American Players Theater, which recently won the Tony for Regional Theater, returns with another quality slate presented in repertory through the entire summer. There are some Shakespeare as usual, including The Two Gentlemen of Verona, adapted by Aaron Posner, with music by Greg Caddis of Urinetown fame. But the season covers a lot of stylistic ground, from Thornton Wilder's The Matchmaker to Jen Silverman's Witch and Eugene Ionesco's The Chairs. Another Urinetown alum, Mark Hallman, is part of the team behind the new musical comedy Ice Boy at the Goodman Theater in Chicago. The show imagines the unlikely encounter between the 1930s Broadway diva Megan Mullally, Eugene O'Neill, Nick Offerman, and the Neanderthal title character Gray Henson. Also in Chicago, Gary Cole stars in Amy Morton's production of the Mia Cheung play Catch as Catch Can at Steppenwolf. The company is also presenting Alex Edelman's follow-up to his acclaimed Just for Us, another solo titled What Are You Going to Do? In St. Louis, the Muni is presenting big family-friendly musicals with some eye-catching casting like Taylor Lautner and Paolo Salt in South Pacific and Casey Likes in Newsies. Mountains. For scenery, it's hard to beat the Creed Repertory Theater high in the San Juan Mountains of Colorado. This summer, it's the musicals that immediately draw attention, with the crowd-pleasing the 25th Annual Putnam County Spelling Bee and the anthology Working, whose scores include contributions by Stephen Schwartz, James Taylor, and Mary Rogers. As for the Colorado Shakespeare Festival in Boulder, it's presenting four productions in repertory through August 2nd. Obviously, Twelfth Night and Julius Caesar are by the fest namesake, while David Davalos' Friends, Romans, Countrymen is a riff on that second play. A stage version of the movie Shakespeare in Love completes the slate. The venerable Utah Shakespeare Festival in Cedar City is an oasis of drama in a landscape that's a magnet for outdoorsy types. Among the lineup, Hamlet, Twelfth Night, and She Loves Me. West. In the small mountain valley city of Ashland, the Oregon Shakespeare Festival produces a flock of concurrent shows. The Taming of the Shrew, Henry IV Part 1, and Kate Hamill's Emma are on the outdoor Elizabethan stage. The many indoor productions include Keiko Green's You Are Cordially Invited to the End of the World and the musical Come From Away, directed by Lori Woolery. San Diego's two major companies barely slowed down in summer. At the La Jolla Playhouse, the playwright Ngozi Anyanwu stars with Sullivan Jones in her two-hander, The Monsters, about siblings who connect through the practice of boxing. Next is the new musical, The Family Album, with a score by Milk and A.G. Nearby, the Old Globe is dedicating quality time to Shakespeare with Measure for Measure and Much Ado About Nothing. Offering a take on a different kind of master, the inventor-director Emma Rice brings her staging of the Alfred Hitchcock film North by Northwest. Further up the coast, Berkeley Repertory Theater is premiering the musical The Lunchbox, based on the movie of the same title. With a score by the Lazores and the film's director, Ritesh Batra, the Mumbai set show is about what happens after a lunch delivery is brought to the wrong person. And that was our first feature article, Plays, Musical, and Theater Festivals Worth Traveling to This Summer, by Laura Collins Hughes and Elizabeth Vincent Telly. Up next, Brandon Yu reports five free movies to stream now. This month's films, including Citizen Four and The Candidate, tell stories about America and our constant struggles to preserve freedom. This column has explored the idea of America before, and as we approach an historic anniversary of the nation's founding, it's as good a time as any to do it again. The nation's origin story has always been told in terms of capital F freedom. These five films are about the constant struggle to carve it out and preserve it over and over. Hoop Dreams, 1994, stream it on YouTube. People would often tell the teenage basketball star William Gates not to forget about them when he made it to the pros. He'd think, I should say to them, well, if I don't make it, don't forget about me. That is, in essence, the sobering indictment of an entire country in Steve James's sprawling all-timer documentary. Tracking Gates and Arthur Agee, two young black basketball prospects from the Chicago Projects across their high school years, the film is an unsensationalized, wholly illuminating mosaic. Not of basketball, per se, but American life in poverty. The boys are sold dreams of sports stardom by self-interested coaches and recruiters, but without a real infrastructure of support to succeed. You see instead the inexorable downward pull of predictably grim cycles. One of the most heartbreaking moments you'll find in any documentary is when Gates and Agee, who eventually wind up at different high schools, embrace after a game. Even as we followed both of their lives for years, we've never seen them actually together until now. In that instant, William cries in Arthur's arms. For a moment, there is someone else there who understands what it's like to be a teen, a kid really, with so much expectation, so little help, and no other options. Time, 2020, stream it on Prime. On a phone call from a Louisiana prison, Robert tells his wife, Sybil, that he looked up at the fluffy clouds today and imagined bounding off one to another. After he looked out onto a pecan orchard, those trees, he explained, were planted when he first arrived at the prison 2 decades ago. Then, like a cruel cosmic joke, an automated voice intrudes and the call, so much time and so little of it. Garrett Bradley's documentary posits that the U.S. criminal system doubles as modern-day slavery. But it's as much a portrait of Sybil, whose fiery poise and resolve, raising 6 children while her husband is incarcerated, forms the film's engine. Yet Bradley's film is most remarkably defined by its poetic touch. The black and white photography, its dreamlike quality, the decision to leave out as much as it puts in. That is far more viscerally moving than any issues film approach. You are left wondering, with a desperate emotional urgency rather than a politicized one, isn't there another way? How do you get all that time back? The Candidate, 1972, stream it on YouTube. Filed this in the category of 70 screen moments that should be iconic if only that decade hadn't been so chock-a-block with spectacular films. Melvin Douglas kneeling down in the final minutes of The Candidate, looking in the eyes of a stunned Robert Redford and declaring, as if casting a sinister curse, "Son, you're a politician." You can see how incisive this political satire must have been in 1972, particularly as television and media, and in turn mass-produced image and advertising, were still relatively new to shaping our politics. It follows Bill McKay, Redford, a handsome progressive lawyer who's recruited to run a losing campaign for senator and given carte blanche to speak his mind about the country. Over time, McKay doesn't explicitly compromise his values so much as quietly become better at embodying an empty suit. His evolution into a mealy-mouthed cutout of an electable senator is so thorough that his win becomes impossible to stop, even though McKay was meant to lose. Because that's what it's all about in politics. Paris is Burning, 1990. Stream it on YouTube. America's also defined by those who exist outside the status quo. That story is a pendulum swinging between resilience and repression. In Paris and Burning, it's also a defined beauty and terrible pain, raw jubilation and expression, if only in a sweaty ballroom. Even decades later, Jenny Livingston's groundbreaking tableau of New York City queer life and ballroom culture still feels like an experience in thrilling discovery, capturing the houses of competitors in and out of the ballroom. It's a euphoric primer on this world and the abandon and acceptance they find with each other, but also the competition and cattiness. The undercurrent of the film, though, is its streak of longing, permeating the balls and the people as the desperate air of desire to be adored, to be moneyed, and to be draped in luxury, which is also to be free from stigma and terror. The violence here blindsides the viewer every time, even as we know that's how these stories so often end. And the last recommendation is Citizen 4 from 2014 on YouTube. There are moments, particularly in the early portions of Laura Poitras' documentary following the whistleblower Edward Snowden, that are as enrapturing and chilling as any scripted conspiracy thriller. Poitras uses basic formal elements, emails, online chats, a foreboding score, the view of a tunnel or a construction site to create a powerfully visceral conspiratorial fear around what's at stake. And that article was 5 Free Movies to Stream Now by Brandon Yu. That concludes our program for this evening. Thank you for joining me. I'm Brad Bronk, and I've been your reader.
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2: Good afternoon. This afternoon, expect sunshine with a high near 97. Tonight, look for clear skies with a low near 81. Monday, expect sunshine with a high near 96. Monday night, look for clear skies with a low near 81. Tuesday, expect sunshine with a high near 96. Get your weather every hour right here on Mind's Eye Radio, your virtual newsstand.
3: In Belleville and Granite City and Fairview Heights, it's partly cloudy and 92 degrees.
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12: From the studios of Mind's Eye, translating vision into audio on the campus of Our Lady of the Snows, near beautiful downtown Belleville, Illinois, it's the Sports Angle with Mark Stengel. I'm Mark Stengel here with Tom Williams. How are you doing today, sir?
13: I'm doing well, sir. How are you?
12: Oh, I'm just glad that I was able to negotiate the rain, wet conditions coming over here. It was crazy. Over on the Missouri side, it was raining cats and dogs, and I was hydroplaning and everything like that. Once I crossed the JB Bridge, all of a sudden it was
13: clouds
12: dry.
13: Parted.
12: Right, exactly. Yeah, it was just dry and didn't have to worry about getting hydroplaned and, you know.
13: It's kind of like what coming from Missouri to Illinois really is, Mark. it's kind of one big analogy for leaving the state of Missouri.
12: Well, you know,
13: no,
12: some.
13: I'm kidding.
12: You might have a point because with all the measures that are coming in, for the August ballot and that, it's getting pretty scary to live in the Show Me State. So we might be moving over to the ill side. And,
13: well, get ready to say goodbye to personal property tax while you're at it. But your state tax goes up.
12: It's really a wash. The problem with Missouri now, they want to get rid of the state income tax and then just have this open-ended increases in sales tax.
13: Yeah, Minnesota tried this under Jesse Ventura. That was kind of famously one of the big things he ran on, was getting rid of the state sales tax,
12: mm-hmm.
13: or the state tax, and just increasing sales tax all across the board. And it famously flopped.
12: Mm-hmm.
13: Every time they've tried this, it has failed.
12: You know, our legislature has got a habit of not following through what the voters want.
13: Yeah.
12: So we have these measures. One really interesting one has been Right to Work.
13: Yes.
12: You know, where you defeat that, and then 2 years later it's back on the ballot
13: again.
12: Right.
13: Yeah.
12: And I
13: like
12: got
13: how many times do we have to kill this dragon? Like,
12: yeah,
13: go away.
12: Exactly. And so I got a feeling all these things with the repeal of the state income tax, and now this interesting thing with having these they want to have a plurality of districts instead of like individual voting on state measures. So,
13: oh my God, they're gerrymandering. All of this bullshit is what it is.
12: Right, exactly. And they want to give more power to all these rural areas and that, you know.
13: Like, the rural areas don't already control the state of Missouri. Are you kidding me? You have a Republican governor. You have a Republican legislature. You mm-hmm. have a Republican Supreme Court. Mm-hmm. Like, what about that state is not being run by Republicans?
12: They just, you know, I mean, we're totally red.
13: That's the biggest argument. Look, I'm not going to get that political when I say this, but when I hear whining Republicans tell me how powerless they are right now and how the Democrats are defeating them all across the nation. And it's like, man, listen, you have control of every facet of this government right now.
12: Mm-hmm.
13: Like, stop pretending like you're still, you know, the underdog in this story. You are now the monster that controls everything and the whole place is burning down.
12: Mm-hmm. Yeah, it's...
13: Look, you don't need to look much further than the reflecting pool to know exactly how this government is being ran.
12: Good point. I'm glad you brought that up.
13: It's like a little microcosm of everything about how Republicans are great at getting elected and just ineffective at actually governing,
12: mm-hmm,
13: right?
12: Yeah.
13: They're so good at getting elected, but then once they get the power, they're like, well, I don't want to do anything with this. Let's just
12: go scorched earth, you know?
13: Yeah.
12: Like, I shouldn't laugh because I shouldn't laugh, but it's just
13: like, look, I get wanting to be a social conservative. Sure. Like, I get it. I got enough hardcore Christian friends to know what that's about. I get it.
12: Mm-hmm.
13: But the economics of it all, just the math doesn't work.
12: No, it doesn't.
13: They waste money on stupid, frivolous things, mm-hmm. and they're all doing it for, you know, the wrong reasons.
12: Right.
13: You know? And now we've lost a war mm-hmm. again.
12: Yeah.
13: So,
12: you know, I mean,
13: I don't get it. There's got to be a moment where these people snap out of it and go, this, wait a minute.
12: Yeah.
13: We're not winning.
12: Well,
13: all that winning he was talking about ain't happening.
12: Well, he lives in a different reality. And I think that's part of the problem.
13: Well, it is. But,
12: and it might be the entire problem.
13: But you have an entire population that are absolutely convinced that they are millionaires in waiting.
12: Mm.
13: Right?
12: Yeah.
13: Yeah. Like, I can't wait for my big hit and then I'm going to be a millionaire. Nah, man, listen, you've been making 40 grand scrubbing floors since you were 18 years old. That's what you're going to do.
12: Mm-hmm.
13: Like, let's find a way to get you paid more for what you do as opposed to you just assuming that you're going to walk into millions of dollars.
12: Because
13: mm-hmm. that's not how life works.
12: No, you got to quit playing the lottery in a publisher's clearinghouse.
13: Yeah.
12: You
13: know? Shit annoys me more than anything. And they hold me up at the gas station and it makes me mad. Sorry, I'm ranting this morning.
12: Well, I mean, I think I must have hit a nerve.
13: No, I'm just, this reflecting pool thing really got me this week because
12: mm-hmm.
13: it is so silly. Like, well, what did you think was going to happen when you take a freshwater pool full of river water
12: uh-huh.
13: that is fed from the river?
12: Right.
13: It's not kept afloat with, you know, clean water
12: mm-hmm.
13: and you drain it. And then you paint the bottom black.
12: Yeah.
13: And then you put the water back in, and the black on the bottom that you thought was supposed to clean up the reflection
12: yeah.
13: ends up increasing the temperature of the water to the point that algae will now grow everywhere.
12: Well, black absorbs heat. So, I mean, of course, you know.
13: Yes. They didn't think about that part.
12: No.
13: And they gave a $14 million no-bid contract to a guy who looks like he was... Did you see the picture of this guy?
12: No, I didn't.
13: Oh my God. He looks like he's going to an audition to be the Penguin.
12: Which Penguin?
13: Burgess Meredith. Like, I'm not even kidding. He's got the flamboyant suit and he looks God. Just like somebody that would hang out with Donald Trump.
12: Oh yeah.
13: And it doesn't matter. You know, look, I'm trying really hard not to be political when I'm saying this. All I'm saying is the proof is in the pudding mm-hmm. and what we're getting for our money yeah. right now. So good luck to the state of Missouri because that's where we wound up.
12: Well, sorry,
13: I haven't gone on a political rant in a long time. And to my Republican friends out there, I don't hate you. I don't want you to think that I hate you. I just don't understand this guy.
12: Right.
13: And your just affinity for him mm-hmm. and what I feel like everybody's been sold a bad bill of goods.
12: Mm-hmm.
13: So.
12: And now we're going to hear YMCA being played.
13: That stupid dance.
12: But
13: what do the village people think about this? Do they care?
12: They've been pretty quiet about it. So I think they're just hoping this will just be going away, you know, to the next issue.
13: What does it tell you about Donald Trump and his relevancy
12: mm-hmm.
13: that the best music he can think of is YMCA by the Village People?
12: Uh-huh. Well, I don't think he has a very extensive catalog of music favorites. So
13: I know. Most musicians hate him. So,
12: well, I'm just glad they took his name off of the Kennedy Center.
13: You know, it shouldn't have been there to begin with.
12: I agree.
13: You know, if he made some gigantic donation to the Kennedy Center
12: uh-huh.
13: and you know, they decided to put his name on the side of it because of his contribution to the arts,
12: mm-hmm.
13: that's one thing. He just wanted his name on the side of the damn thing.
12: Right, exactly. I think his contribution to the arts would be like a Crayola drawing.
13: I don't know, man. Listen, we're pissing off listeners right now, I'm sure, because there's lots of people out there that love the guy. And
12: right.
13: admittedly, I don't get it. Mm-hmm. I'm just trying to tell you I don't get it.
12: Yeah.
13: And I hope you're getting what you voted for,
12: mm-hmm.
13: because I don't think a lot of people are at this point.
12: Yeah. Yeah.
13: So anyway,
12: you know, like,
13: we've got lots of hockey to talk.
12: Yes, and you want to start off with how great it was to be a Kachuk?
13: Oh man, what a great week for the Kachuks!
12: Mm-hmm.
13: You get Brady traded
12: mm-hmm.
13: from Ottawa in what ended up being a very messy trade,
12: right?
13: To Florida, and I say messy in that the city of Ottawa did not take too kindly to him, and the reports that have come out since then have been nothing but negatives about his performance since the Olympics and how...
12: Well, they were burning his bobbleheads. So.
13: Yeah, yeah.
12: That tells you something right there.
13: But he's, you know, he's reunited with his brother, gets to go play Olympic-style hockey with Matt.
12: Mm-hmm.
13: You know, the...
12: His choice of golf courses.
13: Yeah, it's going to be great. Yeah. I mean, it's going to be a giant party for all of them, I'm sure.
12: Right. They'll have the Chuck compound.
13: Yeah.
12: So
13: Keith will have his own place, right?
12: Right. Mm-hmm. Yeah. I wouldn't be surprised if he works out of Florida now for the Blues.
13: You know, no, I wouldn't be surprised either, honestly, if he isn't already.
12: Mm-hmm.
13: Right?
12: Well, they had the baptism for Matthew's daughter on Sunday, and I think it was in St. Louis.
13: Oh, okay.
12: So
13: maybe he is spending some time here in the offseason.
12: You know, so maybe he'll have multiple properties, you know. So
13: he's Keith Tkachuk. He's got enough to have a house in St. Louis and a house in Florida.
12: So. Right, exactly. You know, and I'm sure he loves being grandpa or grampy, whatever he wants to be called. And, you know, so I'm sure that'll be a decision, you know, part of the decision making of where he wants to live and hang his hat and things like that. But yeah, it's you know,
13: Florida gave up a lot for him, I thought, but that's just me.
12: You know, when after the, you know, they got eliminated, you know, in the playoffs and that, and the posturing afterwards, and I guess it was just posturing, but it sounded like that he had already 1 foot out the door. And
13: the big complaints after the playoffs was that he wasn't there for the exit interviews, but his wife, he literally left the playoffs, got knocked out, left, and his wife had a baby.
12: Mm-hmm.
13: And then the next day was exit interviews and he wasn't there for them. So everybody thought, you know, everybody assumed he did it for nefarious reasons, but his wife was in labor or was, you know, giving birth.
12: Right. And that's something as a father.
13: Yeah. And now he did have a press conference after that, I think, but I think, and then, you know, a lot has been said already, and I really don't really know all of it off the top of my head. I'm sure I've read all of it over the course of the last 2 days, but I've forgotten most of it. But what it was indicated to me was that the team management felt that he had not been the same player since the Olympics.
12: Okay.
13: Basically, he came back and was vilified by the media prior to him and his brother both, you know, there's no question that they are the kind of guys that would be, I don't know, in favor. How's this? Canada doesn't like Donald Trump.
12: Right.
13: And Matt and Brady are the kind of guys that would probably high five Trump walking down the hallway.
12: Mm-hmm.
13: They're just that kind of personality. And I don't take that away from them. You know, that's just kind of who they are. But after the Olympics and them winning and celebrating and, you know, meeting the president and doing all the things.
12: Right.
13: The Canadian media did a lot of vilifying of Brady and Matt Tkachuk. And Brady has especially took a lot of it, you know, getting anytime he would touch the puck in a Canadian market, he'd get booed.
12: Mm.
13: You know, obviously not in Ottawa, but he's, you know, the reception to him changed pretty quickly. Now, I don't know if he felt it too and just kind of took the foot off the gas a little bit and said, man, maybe it's time for me to get out of here. But apparently he was approached a couple of months ago about moving.
12: Okay.
13: And you're basically right after exit interviews and said, yeah, no, well, yeah, okay, let's go.
12: Mm-hmm.
13: So I don't think they had any I don't think they had any intention of trading him prior to the Olympics, but when he came back, there was some kind of change and they decided it was time to part ways.
12: Mm-hmm.
13: So, you know, the Blues apparently asked him if he had any interest. And I think his preference was to play in a market such as one with low state tax.
12: Right.
13: So he was looking at Minnesota. He was looking at Florida, Carolina.
12: And of course, Vegas.
13: Yeah, Vegas, obviously. Yeah. Vegas will approach anybody. just assume they're approaching every player. So, the trade happens. He goes down there to, you see how it goes.
12: Yeah.
13: I think Florida, I don't want to say they're a front runner for the Stanley Cup, but they are certainly in a much better position to be in the playoffs and put a dent in the playoffs now than they were, say, a year ago.
12: Well, they're going to be healthier. And the big issue for them now is to find a goaltender.
13: Yeah.
12: Whether it's Bobrovsky or if they get somebody in a trade during, you know, between now and training camp starts or whatever. And I think, you know, I mean, you know, if Brady could play goal, I guess he'll play goal for him. But talk about a position change.
13: Right.
12: But anyway, you know, I think that that's just their biggest hole right now. I mean, they're going to be solid. You know, their forward lines are going to be solid. They got Seth Jones on defense, and they got who else they got on defense? I can't remember. Who is it? I can't think of it. Is it Verhaeghe's a forward? So, yeah.
13: What team? Sorry.
12: Florida
13: Panthers.
12: Yeah. So, defenseman. Yeah. Seth Jones is the only guy it's coming to my mind right now. But, yeah. So,
13: it's video score, schedule, tune in, stats.
12: So,
13: sorry. They have a terrible website. Their defensemen are Jeff Petrie, Dmitry Kulikov, okay. Seth Jones, Aaron Ekblad.
12: That's it. Aaron Ekblad. That's
13: Gustav Forsling. I remember him. Nico Mikkola.
12: That's right. So
13: Tobias Bjornfot. Mm-hmm. I don't know who he is. Donovan Sabrenga. These are all minor league guys. No, Sabrenga's been playing. He played 40 games for
12: us. But Mikkola was one of their top guys. Yep. Ekblad, you said, and right?
13: Belinskis.
12: Okay.
13: Uvis Belinskis played 54 games for him last year. I have no idea who he is.
12: Mm-hmm. But so defensively, they're solid. So, yeah. I mean, so basically,
13: goaltending is it for them, man.
12: Right. Because Bobrovsky's a free agent and he's got a lot of tread off the tires. And, you know, are they going to, and I think that was something that, you know, when they traded Seth Jones, you know, or got Seth Jones, you know, they had to give up Spencer Knight. And,
13: right.
12: And I think he was the goaltender in waiting. So now, you know, it's a spot that they got to fill.
13: Yeah. And they're playing, they played their other guy, Tarasov, 33 games last year.
12: Mm-hmm.
13: Ultimately, he had a higher save percentage.
12: Right.
13: You know, his shots against and shots, you know, saves were much lower, clearly. But the GAA for both of them is about 3.7 and 3.5.
12: I remember one of the games the Blues played against them. I don't know if it was in Florida or St. Louis, but they played Tarasov, and he got basically strafed.
13: Oh, yeah. He got lit up that night.
12: He got lit up, yeah.
13: It happens.
12: And, you know, but so, you know, we'll see what happens and, you know, what they decide to do. And again, it's asset management for them because, you know, they gave up a lot for Brady, and they, you know, the cupboard might starting to be a little bare.
13: You know?
12: And
13: well, and that's kind of, they're in win now mode, right?
12: Right, exactly.
13: They secure a number one goaltender,
12: mm-hmm.
13: And they're back in win now mode if they aren't already.
12: Well, they're, you know, the rumors have been talking about since Hellebuck basically vented, you know, his spleen regarding the fact that is Winnipeg, you know, making the effort to win now or whatever,
13: right?
12: You know, so maybe, you know, would Florida be in the mix? But again, it just depends on what they can offer Winnipeg. And so we'll just have to see if that's happened. But I would think, you know, Hellebuck is going to be probably, you know, talked about, you know, from now to the opening of training camp by different teams and, you know, to see if they can pry him away from Winnipeg, you know, because Winnipeg, you know, basically crapped the bed, you know, you know, last year. I think everybody was pretty excited after they won the President's Trophy. And I know that they didn't play well against Dallas after, you know, the Game 7, you know, comeback against us. But, mm-hmm. You know, they just basically crapped the bed, you know, last season and that. And, they just, you know, weren't there. And so...
13: Got to get him out of there.
12: Yeah, a guy from the United States, Michigan, would probably want to play for a U.S. team, you know. So Florida could probably be a fit.
13: Yeah.
12: You know, so, I mean, if Vegas decides to move on from Carter Hart, I mean, he could end up there. So,
13: yeah.
12: So, I mean, yeah, there'll be enough landing spots for Carter. I mean, not Carter, but Connor. And,
13: yep.
12: And, yeah. But speaking of Connor, the Blues got a Connor.
13: Yes, they did.
12: Yes, but not McDavid. But,
13: no, Connor, what's his name? McMichael?
12: Yeah, McMichael, yeah. And I was just talking to Mike, you know, when he asked me about the Cairo being moved, and I thought, you know, like I was surprised that it happened this soon.
13: Yeah.
12: I was thinking it would be more or less happening around the, you know, draft night or a couple of days after or whatever, or before, you know, free agency started next week. But the fact that it happened as early as it did was a big surprise.
13: Right.
12: I mean, when it happened, I don't think the fact that he got moved is a surprise. I think listening to all this, you know, like the chatter after the trade from Armstrong and that, it was, you know, like apparently him, Steen, met with Kyrou's agent, maybe even with Kyrou. You know, they had a powwow, and
13: right.
12: apparently they felt like, you know, we've had a nice run with you, Jordan, but we're looking in a different direction, and we're going to move you. And you know, the fact that he moved to the Caps was interesting. And
13: yeah, I mean, he's going to play with Ovechkin hypothetically, once
12: right.
13: we know what Ovi's doing.
12: Right.
13: I can't imagine they're going to make a huge to do about announcing what he's going to do if he's just going to retire.
12: Right. I'm kind of leaning, since he hasn't said anything, that he's more leaning to coming back.
13: Yeah.
12: And it's just a matter of time when he announces it. And now, you know, they've put it into overdrive in terms of making the playoffs and making a deep run with signing Alex Tuch.
13: Mm-hmm.
12: So you figure you got Alex Tuch, you got Jordan Kyrou, and if Ovi comes back, you got a lot of firepower.
13: Yeah.
12: And that, and
13: it'll be a good team.
12: It will be. I mean, their goaltending's steady. I mean, they got Logan Thompson, and then of course they got Charlie Seibert still. And
13: okay, you okay. know, I didn't know he was still in the league.
12: Yeah.
13: Shit.
12: Mm-hmm. So I mean, so they're solid there, and you know, and they were able to you know, like trade assets for Carlson and that. So I think their defense is going to be pretty decent. That whole Eastern Conference is going to be just crazy. I mean, you got Florida, you know, being healthy, Washington, you know, getting assets, Buffalo, streamlining, you know, they get the fourth pick now.
13: Right.
12: With the trade with Chicago, which I could see Buffalo moving Byram. You know, that was no surprise. But the fact that Chicago wanted him
13: yeah.
12: was kind of interesting. And
13: Chicago needs to do something.
12: Mm-hmm.
13: Like they have been in a rebuild for so long. And Connor Bedard is not going to wait around forever.
12: Yeah, and I mean they were projected to pick Stenberg
13: yeah.
12: at the four, with the way that they felt that the draft was going to fall out. But now with they don't have the fourth pick, they're talking San Jose maybe taking Stenberg, and just adding another wing to Macklin and Will Smith and you know that group of guys, and so we'll see if that happens. Yeah, I would, you know, like for Byram, it's great because he gets to be the number one guy. He gets to be the guy in yeah. Chicago. Chicago will have to re-sign him because if they don't, you know, they're going to have egg on their face.
13: Oh, for sure.
12: You know, and if it even costs him, like, you know, they're talking, you know, $10 million for Byram. And, you know, that's why Buffalo just said, you know, we got power, we got Dolan, you know, we got enough guys. And, you know, we weren't able to afford Alex Tuch, so why do you think we'll be able to afford Byron?
13: Exactly.
12: You know.
13: Yeah. Yeah, it's crazy how some of these teams are jumping at these contracts and you know, signing guys for $15, $16 million and you know, they're ready to make this big ass commitment in a lot of cases, and they're right to do so. It's just a lot of money and a lot of tenure.
12: Well, Toronto did a Toronto kind of thing, signing Darren Radish. Mm-hmm. I mean, you know, a guy has one great year, and all of a sudden, you know, they throw a bucket of money at him.
13: Yeah.
12: I mean, it was kind of like the Jack Campbell thing, you know, when he had that year for the Oilers, and, you know, and then all of a sudden, you know, they throw buckets of money at him, and then that fell flat. So
13: it's crazy to me that Montreal is the only Canadian team that's not being ran into the ground right now.
12: You're exactly right. I mean,
13: like, there's so many good teams and so many good players, and they're all being ran like shit.
12: Mm-hmm. I mean, Calgary, they get Nemec, you mm-hmm. know, and that was like a cost-cutting thing for the Devils because they got, you know, Luke Hughes and, of course, Jack Hughes, and trying to figure out, you know, their salary cap issues and that. And then, of course, talking about being run into the ground, Edmonton, they officially named Mike Babcock as coach. And he's just as, you know, obstinate as he's ever been, you know, saying that, you know, like it's all about telling the truth and, you know, and just not, you know, kind of, you know, just being a coach that's supportive and, like building these guys up. It seems like he's always tearing them down. So it's going to be interesting to see how long the honeymoon lasts.
13: Right.
12: With McDavid, Hyman, Dreisaitl, and Babcock. I mean, I wonder what Bet365 has got the over-under number of games Mike Babcock's coaches.
13: Man, you know? He'll make it the season.
12: Yeah. Because they have no choice.
13: Well, they've unless he does something egregious and gets fired for it,
12: mm-hmm.
13: They have done everything they can to say, this is a good decision.
12: Mm-hmm. Yeah.
13: Even though a lot of us are going, bro, what are you thinking?
12: Mm-hmm.
13: There's nothing about this man that, like, the last time he was he won his cup, right? He's only
12: That was 08 though.
13: Right.
12: Yeah.
13: Like, McDavid hadn't even been drafted yet.
12: Uh-huh.
13: Right? The last time this guy was a successful coach in the NHL, Connor McDavid had not been drafted yet.
12: He was in junior high or maybe in grade school, you know?
13: So I don't know what they're expecting out of this other than a tightening up of the ship,
12: mm-hmm.
13: right? Like if you had a team full of guys that were out partying and being stupid all the time, then that's when you bring a guy like him in to kind of tighten up everything. But I don't think there's a guy on the planet that is more mentally focused on hockey than Connor McDavid.
12: Mm-hmm.
13: I don't think you need a coach that's going to come in and squeeze that team the way that Babcock does.
12: Mm-hmm.
13: He thrives in a situation where the players want to die. Right?
12: Right.
13: I mean, look, man, I loved Ken Hitchcock, but he is a similar type of coach to a less, I don't know what the word is, I guess.
12: Well, they love chaos.
13: And yeah.
12: They love creating situations where everybody's on edge. Everybody's walking on eggshells. Everybody's looking over their shoulder.
13: Yep.
12: You know, and some guys are able to thrive in that situation. Other guys, can't. I mean, because of the fact that, just probably, if anything, their situation on the club, And if I guess the one thing in their favor is they do have a lot of vets on that club. They don't really have a lot of youth that are being, used in that. I feel bad for Trent Frederick
13: mm-hmm.
12: right now because of the fact that, I mean, he got really lucky when he's got the contract from the Oilers. You know, I mean, to be honest with you, I thought that he was kind of a marginal player in that. He had some good moments with the Bruins, but I didn't really think that he would be a guy that, would deserve the kind of contract he got because he's just basically a third liner,
13: you know?
12: And now he's going to be... It's going to be kind of like the situation when Mike Keenan and Pronger were in the same, were together when the Blues got Pronger in that.
13: Right.
12: Keenan just basically just rode him hard.
13: Yeah.
12: I think Trent Frederick is just going to be rode hard by Babcock. And if he's not playing well, he's going to be sitting in the press box, gathering splinters. So it just... Yeah, I mean, that's one guy that kind of really sticks out now with this whole Babcock situation. And,
13: yeah.
12: And Bowman still hasn't improved the roster.
13: No, that's the thing, man. Like, that roster still is Swiss cheese, right? Mm-hmm. They've still got issues at their bottom six. They've mm-hmm. got issues with goaltending. They've got issues with defense.
12: They want to move Darnell Nurse.
13: Yeah, Nurse is asking for a deal to get the hell out of there. As soon as Mike Babcock shows up, he wants to abandon ship. So, mm-hmm.
12: yeah,
13: I can't imagine that there's nothing there. I did think it was funny how when asked about the hiring of Mike Babcock, the NHL and Gary Bettman both kind of had the same comment is that, we conducted an investigation and we found no reason to say that he cannot work. but we do expect him to uphold the highest of standards and practices. In other words, he was doing some stupid shit, but not enough to get himself fired for it.
12: Right.
13: He better, you know, we don't want to have to hear about any more of this.
12: Right.
13: No more.
12: Yeah, exactly. I mean, and I guess they felt like if they said that he couldn't work, then he might, they might have been left open for some type of, you know, like legal.
13: Yeah. I'm sure there were legal ramifications if they told Mike Babcock, you're not allowed to work in the NHL anymore.
12: Mm-hmm.
13: You know, he probably has legal, you know, grounds for going to the, whatever.
12: Right.
13: But I do feel bad for Columbus in this situation because, you know, this isn't even their decision. Mm-hmm. But guess what? There's another goddamn investigation about this guy happening in Columbus while they're, you know, this dude's been gone for a year and a half.
12: Right. Exactly. Yeah.
13: Like Columbus is like, bro, we were done with this. Why did you have to bring this back up again?
12: Right. Exactly. I mean, we got our own coaching problem.
13: Right.
12: I mean, I guess they got Rick Bonus for at least a year.
13: Yeah.
12: Yeah. So,
13: I'm just looking to see if there's anything updating on hockey. Nothing this morning.
12: Mm-hmm.
13: So far, so good.
12: Yeah. So right now they're just waiting until the draft starts and that. And, Army has alluded that, you know, they're willing to, they'd like to trade up.
13: We talked about this briefly earlier, but they've been in on a couple of people already.
12: Mm-hmm.
13: Mason McTavish, and then there was another guy they were in on late last night that actually turned them down.
12: Do you think the fact that if they're still on the involved with McTavish, he got into Quinville's doghouse?
13: Did he?
12: Yeah, and he had a lot of healthy scratches. And
13: oh, there you go. Mm-hmm. Blues offered a package that included multiple first round picks to the Dallas Stars for Jason Robertson.
12: Wow.
13: But he is not interested in signing here.
12: Well, he basically said no thanks to the Kraken.
13: Right.
12: The Kraken gave him, we're going to offer him like 10 or 15.
13: He wants to go to a contender. That's really what it boils down to.
12: Yeah.
13: Is that.
12: Right. Yeah. And the Blues aren't even close to that right now. So he wants to go to like the Vegas.
13: Yeah. He wants to go to a team that's in the playoff hunt.
12: Yeah. Vegas,
13: and right now,
12: Carolina.
13: The Blues are a year or two away from even sniffing that kind of thing. I mean, who knows?
12: Realistically, you got to look at it that way.
13: Unless they go out big fish hunting and, you know, come back with something, come back with a major player that'll really reshape the team.
12: Mm.
13: I don't think so. And now they've already said that Parayko and Robert Thomas are off the table.
12: Okay.
13: We know that. So we don't have to worry about losing either one of those two, but literally anyone else.
12: Interesting.
13: Yeah.
12: So but I would think that they would want a lot for the younger guys, right?
13: Oh, I'm sure they want a huge haul.
12: Yeah. I mean, you know, so even though it hasn't been stated, you would think that a Snuggerud, Holloway, you know, are going to be off the table.
13: You would assume that they were also off the table right now.
12: Right.
13: Teams in win now mode that are looking to land a big fish are not going after Jimmy Snuggerud. They're going after a Colton Parayko or a Robert Thomas, and they're willing to offer up multiple first round picks for that.
12: Mm-hmm.
13: You know, it's.
12: I mean, they were still talking Buffalo regarding Robert Thomas.
13: Yeah,
12: and and maybe even Colton Parayko to Buffalo too. But
13: now
12: since they moved Byram out, I don't think that kind of tells you that they're satisfied with what they got defensively. And you know, they're probably going to look at, you know, the forward group and trying to improve that, which is why they'd still, you know, be, you know, talking to Steiner and Armstrong about Tomer.
13: So, right.
12: No other updates
13: on the Blues end. So,
12: yeah, you know, but yeah, I thought it was, you know, but it makes total sense regarding Robertson. I mean, you know.
13: Well, yeah, it's honestly, he's the kind of guy that you get and you build around, and you think to yourself, man, this guy, you know, he's great now. In 3 years, he's going to be in his prime, and he's going to have all these young players around him that are just getting into their primes. And I think Robertson is in a situation where he wants to go to a team that's going to be competing for Stanley Cups now.
12: Right.
13: So I don't blame him at all. I don't think this says anything about the city. It's not like a guy going, oh, St. Louis, ew, yeah. You know? It's more like, look where they're at versus where I want to be. Do I want to go to a team that's in the, you know, building process again? Or do I want to go somewhere where, we're basically guaranteed a playoff spot unless something, you know, unless a sinkhole opens up underneath their practice facility, the way the one did underneath the highway in downtown St. Louis. Look at me. I'm being topical. Did you see that thing?
12: Yeah.
13: Oh my God. It was everywhere.
12: I was at a function and they had mentioned the sinkhole, and I remember the sinkhole that was right in front of St. Patrick's Center.
13: Okay.
12: And so I was thinking that was the one they were talking about. I said, no, this is like under Highway 44.
13: Yeah.
12: Yeah. So this
13: it just
12: is the,
13: opened up. It's crazy.
12: It's just like it all opened up. You know, we're being swallowed.
13: The best thing that day, like the couple of days after that on St. Louis's Reddit page, people were photoshopping things into like there was a new Steve's Hot Dogs that somebody opened up there, like inside of the sinkhole. Steve's Hot Dogs. Gotta love it.
12: What was I going to say?
13: I don't remember.
12: The Blues need a star. Let's be honest.
13: Yes.
12: And if they got Robertson, that would put him right there.
13: Yep.
12: I would think, you know, especially with what he'd be making. And, you know, that's...
13: It's got to be the right fit, though.
12: Right. Oh, it has to be.
13: Yeah, you have to be willing to be aggressive when you get the right guy, but you also have to be willing to say that's not, you know, that guy would be great in that position, but considering where he wants his career trajectory to go right now, maybe we revisit a trade for him in a few years.
12: Right.
13: Right. Like maybe he gets to wherever he gets to and, you know, has a couple of years and then suddenly they're hitting him, you know, cap hell and he needs to get the hell out of there. Well, you know, St. Louis approaches again and says, we're in a much better position. Why don't you come here and do this now?
12: Yeah, I mean, if the younger guys, you know, take that next step, Snuggerud, Dvorsky, yep. Holloway, you know, McMichael with whatever he can bring to the table, the defenseman, Broberg, Lindstein, you know. So, I mean, if the Blues... And again, it's up to them. They just got to come out of the gate firing on all cylinders. And I mean, you know, give you know, not just the St. Louis fans and that, but just the league, you know, the expectation that, you know, something's really going to be happening in St. Louis. And, you know, and last year it didn't. So, I mean, why would Robertson, you know, want to come here right now? And, you know, I guess... You know, so, and what, you know.
13: Yeah.
12: Yeah.
13: So, it happens.
12: Yeah. So, I mean, you know, I mean, I can't blame Brady for wanting to go where he wanted to go. I mean, he wanted to play with Matthew. And you know, there's nothing wrong with that. You know, there's going to be players that, you know, if the Blues get their crap together, have a good start, you know, make a run. Then players will probably say, hey, you know, it'd be a good destination,
13: yeah.
12: You know? I mean, you know, once guys come to St. Louis, they enjoy it. But again, you know, if they want to win cups or have the potential to win cups, right now the Blues aren't in that position. And, you know, I still think they need to tilt younger, find out what these guys can do. You know, especially, you know, figure out who the forwards are going to be. I mean, except for Snuggerud, Thomas, and Holloway, I think it's wide open right now.
13: Really?
12: In terms of the competition.
13: Yeah.
12: I mean, you know, the second, third, and fourth lines. I mean, Buchnevich has got to prove himself again. And, you know, that's the big thing, too. And who knows, maybe, you know, the Blues can, you know, package him with a sweetener, maybe a draft pick or something like that, pay part of his contract down and, you know, get another young piece or whatever.
13: Right.
12: You know, and because I don't think they could get for him what they got for Kyrou. I just don't think they
13: Kyrou's got more upside. Mm-hmm. You put Kyrou with a better center and he's got, you know, infinitely more goals.
12: Mm-hmm.
13: And I think putting Kyrou on a team with a guy like Alex Ovechkin is really going to push him.
12: Mm-hmm. But we're always going to push him. Yeah.
13: Yeah.
12: I mean, because Ovi wants to win.
13: Yep.
12: Yeah. He is, you know, if this is his last rodeo, then, you know, he's going to make every effort to make sure that everybody's on the same page and pulling the rope in the same direction, you know? So I got a feeling, the Kyrou that we saw here that, you know, really wasn't consistent with his play is not going to exist up in
13: Washington. No, it's going to be a TJ Oshie situation.
12: Yeah.
13: He's going to go there and thrive.
12: Mm-hmm. Yeah, he will. He will.
13: So it happens, though, mm-hmm. man. Mm-hmm. Good for him.
12: So what's your projection for the draft tonight? Do you think the Blues use all their four picks?
13: I can't imagine that they use all four of those picks. I mean, they've already tried to get rid of some of them.
12: Mm-hmm.
13: I mean, we've got until 6 o'clock tonight, 7 o'clock tonight.
12: Well, even through the draft, they could move the picks.
13: I wouldn't be surprised if we moved multiple first round picks for something.
12: Mm-hmm.
13: I don't think we need to draft in the first round four times.
12: Okay.
13: You know what I mean?
12: Right.
13: Like see what you can get, but you know, whatever you're getting is probably going to come from Sweden anyway.
12: Exactly. That seems to be a thing. I mean, that's why, you know, when we got that 19-year-old defenseman from Washington, I'm thinking like, oh, this has got to be Steen.
13: Oh, yeah. That's exactly what it is. Mm-hmm. He's a Swedish player. Steen's got him scouted.
12: Uh-huh.
13: He's got his tendrils involved in Swedish hockey very.
12: Right.
13: Very much so. So I don't know. I just kind of feel like the Blues are going to end up being the Swedish team in the NHL.
12: The Swedish Blues.
13: Yeah.
12: Well, Sweden does have blue in their flag. So.
13: Yes, they do. Blue and yellow, I believe.
12: That's right.
13: So it's almost a matching color.
12: Yeah, they got the color scheme all set. So, I'm kind of leading toward that way too. That it'd be a shock if they use all four draft picks in that. So, it's good that there is some chatter.
13: Yeah.
12: About the team, and that's what needed to happen because of the fact that, you know, just the way the season ended. It was, you can't roll back this roster, you know, into 26 and 27. There's just no way that you could.
13: Right.
12: And, again, you know, I think, I don't think it's to anybody's surprise that Kyrou is no longer a Blue. So we'll just see, how the rest of the dominoes fall.
13: Yep.
12: Starting tonight.
13: I'm just glad we can stop talking about it. We've been talking about Kyrou being traded for years. It feels like
12: it has been, you know, like, after that year when he got 37,
13: yep.
12: You know, and, then he had the fallout with Berube. I mean, it went that far back.
13: Yeah. As long it's been since the Berube incident that the fans in St. Louis have been like, all right. Uh-huh. You know, we appreciate you, bud, but you know, if you have any other opportunities, you go ahead and take them.
12: Mm-hmm.
13: So it doesn't surprise me that he got traded at all. Yeah. I think he wanted a fresh start. I think the Blues are ready to move on from his particular skill set and see what they can get elsewhere.
12: Right.
13: I know they got basically their 2C, you know, their second line center is going to be this
12: McMichael
13: guy. So,
12: okay.
13: I don't know much about him.
12: Again, you know, like he had a great year 2 years ago. Last year he didn't, but the scuttlebutt seemed to be thinking that with the injuries to Luc Dubois and I think another player that, you know, he didn't have the chemistry with the other line mates. So hopefully they can get some line mates together, and whether it's, it'll be, you know, I guess, who would it be? Stenberg. Who else have they got youngster wise? I don't know. I mean, he might end up playing wing with Dvorsky. So if they want to go with Dvorsky as your number two, I think that's why they were trying to get McTavish is because of the fact that they feel the Dvorsky's still not ready. And right now as far as the forwards, you just have that top line of Thomas, Snuggerud, and Holloway, and then 2, 3, 4 are still to be determined.
13: Right.
12: Yeah. But, you know, they got Broberg, they got Lindstein, they got Mayhew on the young defensive side. So I think they're pretty well set there. Still some chatter about Binnington.
13: It doesn't surprise me. He's
12: got the 1 year left.
13: Right. He's got a good contract. He's, you know, well within, you know, a reasonable amount of money for a team that's looking for a Stanley Cup winning goaltender.
12: Mm-hmm.
13: I think personally, he's already been looked at by a bunch of teams and they've gotten other options or they're looking like, I think Florida looked at him.
12: Mm-hmm.
13: I think they've basically looked between him and Bobrovsky and said, Bob's probably better.
12: Right.
13: You know, why are we going to take a downgrade when we can get Bobrovsky back? And I think they're just trying to make that happen as much as they can before they have to find another option.
12: Well, the fact that Bobrovsky would probably would probably be less than $6 million, which is what Bennington's making. So,
13: right.
12: Yeah. I mean, I'm sure Bobrovsky would like to have more than $6 million, but you know, they're going to say, dude, you know, you're coming off of a really stinker of a season, you know?
13: Right.
12: And, you know, I hate to, you know, like make you prove it at the age of 37, but that's kind of where you're at right now.
13: Right. Yeah. Mm. I could see, like, if I'm Jordan Bennington, I'm not answering phone calls from Edmonton right now.
12: Oh, but, no. I mean, yeah, that's
13: exciting to be, you know, one of those guys that wants to play with Connor McDavid, but man, and I don't even think it's the team. I think it's the management style. The organization from the top down is just ran in a weird backward ass way.
12: It's like the Twilight Zone.
13: Yeah.

0: you know, that's
1: just it, man. Yeah. Like then you're doing it for the wrong reasons.
0: Mm-hmm. Exactly. And I know I just saw a blurb about Austin Matthews being, you know, geeked up for Jim Hiller, but then I keep thinking about the fact that how he flamed out in Los Angeles. You know?
1: Yeah.
0: So I mean, there's another move by Toronto that makes you scratch your head.
1: Toronto's just. I don't get what they're doing. Mm-hmm. Like, I get not wanting Craig Berube there. Craig Berube is the kind of guy that is not right for a team that needs to rebuild. Mm-hmm. Because that team had peaked.
0: Mm-hmm.
1: And then they brought in Berube thinking, well, they just needed the right coach. And that team fell off and they traded a major player. Mm-hmm. You know, you lose Marner and, right? Was it Marner they traded?
0: Yeah, they traded Marner to the Leafs. I mean, to the Vegas.
1: Vegas. And he thrived there. Right. So.
0: And then the guy they traded for him or got for him, they ended up trading to Colorado.
1: Goddamn. So, you know, it...
0: And then you got the Austin Matthews situation. Now,
1: yeah,
0: you know. So I mean, he's a guy that you know might want to scratch the itch to leave.
1: Could you blame him?
0: No,
1: they're getting ready to go. They're ready to pop that bubble and start the rebuild out there. Mm-hmm. And are they going to want to rebuild around Austin Matthews, or is he going to go somewhere where he's going to win?
0: You know. I mean, will he be the next shiny thing that Vegas goes after?
1: Wouldn't surprise me at all. It would not surprise me at all. Like mm-hmm. he's already got one of his former teammates that's there going, guy, listen, mm-hmm. you know, this team is ran like a business. There are people here that actually know how to win. Mm-hmm. There's no question about it. We're going to make the playoffs and we're going to be a, you know, perennial contender.
0: We're a juggernaut. We're a machine, you know,
1: they spend every dime to the cap. They move players that aren't effective. They don't have any personal ties to anybody. So don't expect any friendly welcomes or friendly goodbyes.
0: Yeah, no gift baskets or welcome wagons.
1: No. but, you know, wouldn't surprise me at all to see Matthews move on at some mm-hmm. point.
0: Well, and you know, and we, you know, the elephant in the room in Edmonton, now the clock's ticking on McDavid.
1: No, that clock started the moment they announced that hiring to me. Mm-hmm. I think McDavid is looking at that organization and going, listen, I'm willing to go along with the plan, but just so you know, this plan hasn't worked yet. What are we doing to fix it? Mm-hmm. And Bowman's just like, well, we got, you know, Mike Babcock. Yay. And here's your goaltender. He's great. Yay. And it's like, oh man, you feel bad for him and Draisaitl.
0: Oh, you do. You do. I mean, this, you know, if the best they could do was Stanley Cup finals, losing to the Panthers 2 years straight, then, you know, that's disappointing for him. I mean, you know, he wanted more than that. And right now, you know, and if Edmonton proves us all wrong, hey, great for them, you know, but right now it just looks like it's just a dumpster fire.
1: Right.
0: Yeah.
1: Anyway, mm-hmm. Where else can we dabble?
0: Oh, well, the Cardinals made an announcement on, I guess it was Wednesday. They basically changed their executive hierarchy.
1: Oh no.
0: Yeah, they did. They Bill DeWitt Jr. is now the chairman and chairman, and then of course owner of the team. His son Billy is now president of business operations. He is now the he's CEO of the team. Okay, so Jr. is chairman and the owner of the club. Bill becomes the CEO of the team, taking that role over for Junior.
1: Okay.
0: Meaning that Bill DeWitt, the third, is going to have to be more involved in the baseball end of it, where he was involved in the business operations only.
1: Okay.
0: And his role has been taken up by a gentleman whose last name I cannot pronounce, but his first name is Anouk.
1: Anouk?
0: Anouk.
1: Karuna Ratney.
0: That's it. Yeah, thank you. So he's going to be president of
1: business
0: operations. Yeah. Too many B's.
1: So I thought Bill DeWitt III was the big boss.
0: No.
1: Okay. I honestly thought Junior had retired at this point.
0: No, the big boss, the CEO was Junior. And okay. Now Bill DeWitt III has taken over that position. And it sounded like in the press conferences, some that they were trying to figure out for quite a while. I mean, right. Let's be honest, Bill Jr. is 84 years old.
1: Yeah. He's probably of sound mind.
0: Right. I mean, he was able to put, I

0: I shouldn't say that because I'm being critical of somebody that's older than me.
1: Oh, okay.
0: You're still able to put two sentences together.
1: Okay. Okay. Know? Well, I don't think that's being critical of him. I think that's being satirical of the whole situation.
0: Right. You know, and his son alluded the fact that, you know, as far as baseball experience that, you know, his dad has got, you know, a boatload of it more. But now, you know, the son is going to have to, you know, dive into the baseball aspects of it, you know.
1: And we all know how this normally goes.
0: Right, exactly. You know, so I don't know if he'll embrace this or if he'll be running back to a business operation. So, you know, how much more money they can squeeze out of Ballpark Village.
1: Right.
0: You know, they're going to leave that up to a nook, you know. But, you know, I mean, this team has got a way of just... being clandestine, you know, just, you know, like, just tell us what you're going to talk about, you know,
1: right.
0: don't keep it under wraps, you know, and get everybody excited. And I mean, there were threads that were saying, oh, maybe they're going to announce that they're selling the team or, you know, or whatever. And I'm thinking like, you know, just, you know, calm down, just, you know, they always play that game, you know, where, you know, they just get everybody excited. And then all of a sudden, you know, you get an announcement, and I'm not belittling the announcement at all. I mean, it's
1: just not that big of a deal, really.
0: No, I mean, it's kind of,
1: we already knew all this for the most part.
0: It was something that was been in the works for a while, and they've finally decided to pull the trigger on it.
1: Right.
0: You know, I mean, I would be thinking that this was going to happen way back after we turned 80, you know, mm-hmm. So they just waited 4 more years, you know, to figure out what they wanted to do. And, I think it's interesting now because of just the situation in baseball. We know, and the Cardinals especially, with the RSNs tanking.
1: Right.
0: They're still, you know, pushing Cardinal TV at $74.99, you know. And
1: $74.99 of what? A year?
0: Uh-huh, yeah.
1: Mm-hmm. I mean, that's not awful.
0: No, it's not. But, I mean, you've already played, you know, 70-some-odd games, so.
1: Oh, okay.
0: You would think they'd prorate it.
1: You'd think. You'd think they would. No, yeah. They won't.
0: No, they won't.
1: You get that last week of games, man. Uh-huh. $75.
0: Yeah, and, you know, and then, of course, the looming Gus potential lockout strike, whatever you want to call it. And, you know, so they got a lot of things on their plate right now. The stadium needs to be rehabbed. There's some areas that needs to be fixed in that. And, you know, they've made it kind of cool that they got a bigger Diamond Vision board and it's brighter and things like that. But, you know, so they got infrastructure issues to take care of too. So they got a lot on their plate. So just a lot of uncertainty. And we'll just see how these how this new hierarchy handles it. And
1: you're right about the big challenges.
0: Yeah,
1: they've got a real difficult kind of river to navigate here.
0: And it was interesting too during the press conference. And, you know, all the guys were saying, "Well, now that you've played so well, are you guys going to after any high end guys? You know, for a playoff push,
1: come on, y'all."
0: And it's like, okay, we'll pump the brakes on that.
1: Yeah, you know? Guys, we're doing all right. We're above 500.
0: Right.
1: Let's not call the cows home yet.
0: Exactly. That's basically what. I was glad they did that.
1: Yeah.
0: I mean, they're staying on course.
1: Yep.
0: And I think that's something that they need to do. See what these young guys can bring. I mean, right now, you got a couple of guys. I mean, they sent Gorman down, who wasn't producing. A little bit sort of sprung some leaks now his last couple of games.
1: Right.
0: You know, see what some of these other younger guys can do. It would be great if some of these younger pitchers could be healthy to where they're not going under Tommy John surgery every year, you know, to see what these guys can do. But I think, you know, the fact that, you know, they were honest and said, you know, we're just going to stay the course, you know, because they know that he did mention the word rental.
1: Right.
0: You know, that'd be the only thing that they could get. They could probably get a rental because anybody that's top of the line is just going to be here for 2 months.
1: Yeah.
0: Because then he's going to go sign for a bigger contract, you know, something that they don't want to do right now. And so I was, you know, if there was one thing that came out of that press conference that I was happy about, it was that, you know, and that they're still saying that we're staying the course. We're going to play the young guys. We're going to see what we got. And we've only played like 70 some odd games right now. Let's see what the rest of the season brings. You know, see if we can, you know, still play an exciting brand of baseball. The one thing that I've really been happy with is that people have been talking about this team and are happy to watch this team. Now, whether they're going to the ballpark or not, you know, remains to be seen. But, you know, I think as far as, you know, the topic of conversation, water cooler talk and that,
1: right,
0: I think people are starting to talk about them again, and that's great. And I think, you know, hopefully they'll keep playing well and people will continue to talk about them and maybe even buy some tickets, you know.
1: I hope so.
0: Well, we went to the game last night. It got rained out. I did have a hot dog. We were celebrating Donna's birthday.
1: There you go.
0: And so she got her hot dog. She was happy in that. Disappointed there was no game, but we get to try it again on July 23rd. So for the afternoon game. So, you know, get more hot dogs and, you know, and
1: pay for more parking.
0: Actually, the parking, I don't have to pay for parking.
1: Oh, really?
0: They just basically gave me the parking pass back.
1: So, oh, there you go.
0: Yeah. So save some money there for maybe two hot dogs or three hot dogs.
1: It's a lot of hot dogs.
0: Yeah, that is. But I don't know if I told you this, but when we were in Toronto last year, they have Tuesday hot dog nights.
1: Oh, wow.
0: Where you can buy hot dogs for $1 and it's all you can eat hot dogs. So there were these groups that were just scarfing down hot dogs. So they were keeping a count on how many hot dogs were sold that night. And it got up to like about 20,000 or so.
1: Holy moly. That's a hell of a promotion.
0: It was. It is. And, ballpark hot dogs seem to have a different taste than the ones you put on your barbecue grill or if you boil them at home or whatever. It just seems to have a different taste.
1: Yeah.
0: It's... I hope for their sake that they can just continue to get the publicity, you know, get the crowd, you know, get the interest, you know, back up in that, you know, the interest that just keeps growing for them, you
1: right?
0: Know, that. And hopefully the crowds will start coming back too.
1: Oh yeah,
0: I wasn't going to do tarps off. I think if anybody saw me with my shirt off, they'd have to wear sunglasses because of the sunlight reflecting on them would blind them.
1: You're basically transparent, aren't
0: right,
1: you?
0: Right, exactly, yeah. I reflect a lot of color. I reflect the sunlight, let's put it that
1: right.
0: way. But, I'm glad for them. The move for the hierarchy changes, I guess, weren't unexpected, so we'll see how the on-field product works out. So well, hopefully, for them, you know, it'll be a good season. They won't get buried with a bunch of losses in that. See what the kids can do. You know, they are letting the kids play, which is great.
1: Right,
0: I think that's something that should have been happening a few years ago, but now they're doing it. So you know, better late than never, I guess. And. Well, it was interesting. I was reading an article about the dogs at the World Cup.
1: Yeah.
0: Apparently, the U.S. coach has a dog, and he's been bringing him to the training camp at that. And,
1: oh, that's cool.
0: And they showed a picture of him with the dog. And I read about the mascot for the St. Louis City team, and his name's Petey.
1: Yeah.
0: And he's a Labrador.
1: Okay.
0: And
1: I think I remember them getting the dog.
0: Yeah. And it was pretty cool. And I think it makes sense since Purina is the sponsor
1: right.
0: for the kit. So, I think that was really, really cool to read. And I mean, you can't go wrong, you know, I mean, reading about dogs, you know, and that kind of thing. Dogs and kids. I mean, you just can't go wrong with that. And I think we need more stories about dogs and kids.
1: Or dogs and kids together.
0: Exactly. Yeah, exactly. But just don't have them in a movie with a high-end star because they'll steal the billing. They'll steal the show.
1: Indeed.
0: So,
1: all right, you ready?
0: Yeah, let's do it. Folks, you have just heard The Sports Angle with Mark Stangle. I'm Mark Stangle, and I want to thank Tom Williams for joining me again today.
1: Anytime, my friend.
0: Folks, thanks again for listening, and I will catch you on the

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1: Hello, Mind's Eye community. The 2026 season of St. Louis Cardinals baseball is underway at Busch Stadium in St. Louis. Mind's Eye will be providing audio description at select games this season, so dig out your Cardinals jersey, grab a friend, and come on down. On Wednesday,